That's Helen Song here on NEPM, the Helen Song Big Band, and that was Peace, the great work composed by Horace Silver, arranged by Helen Song. It's the capstone on Helen's new release called Oracles. This is just out on Sunnyside Records, and it includes compositions by Helen Song in homage to several jazz greats. Tonight we'll hear her tributes to Herbie Hancock, Wayne Shorter, and Clark Terry. This is 88.5 NEPM. I'm Tom Reaney. Thanks for tuning in for this Monday night's Jazz on the Mode as we get the month of June underway with some new releases tonight. Helen Song's Big Band, about 20 minutes from now. Later tonight, Emmett Cohen. His latest is called Universal Truth. Tonight we'll hear Cohen with Jeremy Pelt, playing tunes by Jimmy Heath and Thelonious Monk. You'll hear a couple of songs from My Fair Lady from Chet Baker and the late Sonny Rollins. Focusing on the centennials this year of both Miles Davis and John Coltrane, and credits to Bex Taylor and Peter Sokolowski for outstanding retrospectives on Miles Davis last week for the Trumpeter's Centennial. It's also the 100th anniversary of an Irving Berlin musical. It's one I'm not familiar with, but it premiered in 1926. It's called Betsy, but it produced one of the great standards in the American songbook, and here's Ella Fitzgerald to sing Blue Skies.

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It's Chet Baker here on NEPM playing Show Me, a song from My Fair Lady, here from Chet Baker's album of tunes by Lerner and Lowe. This was made for Riverside in 1959, features Herbie Mann, Zoot Sims, and Pepper Adams. That was Bill Evans at the piano, Clifford Jarvis on drums, and Earl May on bass. About 15 minutes from now, we'll hear the late Sonny Rollins playing a tune from My Fair Lady, I've Grown Accustomed to Her Face. That was Chet Baker playing Show Me. We heard Russ Freeman at the piano playing an original, Backfield in Motion. We heard the Boston-based pianist Yoko Miwa playing Thelonious Monk's In Walk Bud. And we began with Ella Fitzgerald singing Blue Skies. That's from Volume 2 of Ella Fitzgerald Sings the Irving Berlin Songbook. Helen Sung Big Band is next here on NEPM. Stay tuned as well for a new release from Emmett Cohen. We'll hear Charles Ruggiero at the Baked Potato playing Monk's Dream. And Kenny Burrell plays a classic by Lester Young, DB Blues. Jazz on the Move for a Monday night for the 1st of June. I'm Tom Reaney. 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Many nonprofits doing work throughout Western Mass have lost their vital federal funding, and they need help. NEPM is planning a day called 413 Gives to raise money to replace those lost dollars. 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Listen for stories of these organizations' works next week on NEPM and then rally around them for 413 Gives on June 11th. Let's continue with this new release by the Helen Sung Big Band. It's called Oracles. It's just out on Sunnyside Records. It includes Helen Sung compositions in homage to Wayne Shorter and Herbie Hancock, Kenny Barron, and Barry Harris. We'll open up this set with Helen's composition for Clark Terry, Positively CT. This album also includes a beautiful liner note essay by Wynton Marsalis, who discusses the broad subject of identity and how jazz has helped people come to a new understanding of their identity. And moreover, and in particular, the sort of transition that an artist like Helen Sung made from a strict background in the classical music world of her youth and her early years as a student at the University of Texas, and the transition that Helen made as a when she felt the call for jazz, for swing, for improvisation, and enrolled at New England Conservatory's Thelonious Monk Institute of Jazz Performance. Wynton Marsalis, of course, with a strong background of his own in classical music. He's got a strong sense of what Helen Sung has undergone in her transition from classical to jazz. And she's been at it now for 20 to 25 years. Her new release is Oracles, and here's her homage to Clark Terry, Positively CT.

That's Helen Song here on NEPM, the Helen Song Big Band. That was Helen's homage to Wayne Shorter, Wayne's World, featuring Helen Song at the piano and John Ellis on tenor saxophone, and that preceded by Helen Song's tribute to Clark Terry, Positively CT. That featured the big band's trumpet section, Mike Rodriguez, Tatum Greenblatt, Alex Norris, and Nathaniel Williford. They're with the Helen Song Big Band. This new release from Sunnyside is called Oracles. It includes a beautiful essay by Winter Marsalis and a suite called Pianism, Helen Song's tribute to Barry Harris, Kenny Barron, and Herbie Hancock. We'll hear the Herbie Hancock session of that suite later tonight here on NEPM. 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Stay tuned tonight for a new release by Emma Cohen, and we'll hear works by Kenny Burrell and James Williams with Clark Terry. Ahmad Jamal plays Love for Sale. Billie Holiday sings Embraceable You. Let's continue with the late Sonny Rollins. The great saxophone colossus died a week ago today at the age of 95. And here is Sonny Rollins in 1956 paying memorial tribute to Charlie Parker from the album Rollins Plays for Bird. And here with Max Roach on drums and Kenny Dorham on Shove It, Sonny Rollins with a classic from My Fair Lady.

Music from Duke Ellington's Far East Suite here on NEPM. That was Ad Lib on Nippon, and that was played by the Smithsonian Jazz Masterworks Orchestra on a new release called Ellington Masterworks. This is from a concert given in Pittsburgh, and that was Scott Silbert soloing on clarinet. Amy Shook was heard on bass, Tony Knocker at the piano. Smithsonian Jazz Masterworks Orchestra, they're playing Duke Ellington's Ad Lib on Nippon. And from Rollins Plays for Bird, we heard Sonny Rollins with a classic from My Fair Lady, I've Grown Accustomed to Her Face. The late, great Sonny Rollins, he died a week ago today at the age of 95. And we'll hear more of Sonny Rollins' music in this evening's Jazz on the Moon, including his calypso, Salvador. 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I'm Tom Reaney. Thanks for joining me for this Monday night's Jazz on the Moon as we begin the 1st of June with some new releases. Helen Song still to come, Dave Stryker as well, and Emmett Cohen is next. And while we look forward to hearing more from Sonny Rollins tonight, just want to draw your attention to my Facebook page where I posted some of the things that I've written about Sonny Rollins over the years and a great photograph taken by Stephen Sussman at the Litchfield Jazz Festival in Connecticut in 2002 when Sonny Rollins gave one of the most magnificent concerts I've ever attended. I saw Sonny Rollins in concert many times. Magnificent pretty much always, but that night at Litchfield was extraordinary as Sonny Rollins played down and up toward a violent thunderstorm that had most of us cowering under the pavilion tent at Litchfield, and it seemed only to inspire Sonny Rollins to greater heights. And it's all captured beautifully in a photograph by Stephen Sussman, which I posted to my Facebook page. Well, there's more of Sonny Rollins on the way, but let's continue with Emmett Cohen and the pianist's new release called Universal Truth. This is new from Mack Avenue Records. And this has Joe Farnsworth on drums and the great Ron Carter on bass. We'll hear the three titles that Carter appears on this album. And these feature Jeremy Pelt on trumpet and George Coleman as the saxophone soloist on My Funny Valentine. Emmett Cohen here playing Thelonious Monk's Well, You Needn't.

0: That's Emmett Cohen here on NEPM playing Gingerbread Boy. That was composed by Jimmy Heath. It was recorded by Miles Davis for Miles Smiles. Here from Emmett Cohen's new release, Universal Truth. And there were Jeremy Pelt on trumpet, Ron Carter on bass, and Joe Farnsworth on drums. Gingerbread Boy, preceded by My Funny Valentine, that featured George Coleman on tenor saxophone, and we began with Well You Needn't, all three of these titles with the great Ron Carter on bass, and here from Emmett Cohen's new release on Mack Avenue, Universal Truth. This is 88.5 NEPM. I'm Tom Reaney with you on this Monday nights with Jazz on the Mode. More of Ron Carter in just a moment with Herbie Hancock. Stay tuned as well tonight to hear Sonny Rollins playing Salvador. Kenny Burrell plays DB Blues. Ahmad Jamal plays Love for Sale. 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
1: From the Herbie Hancock album, Speak Like a Child.

That's Helen Song here on NEPM, the Helen Song Big Band. That was Herbie Hancock. That song was a suite composed by Helen called Pianism, in which he pays tribute to Kenny Barron, Barry Harrison, Herbie Hancock. That was Helen Song at the piano. And they're trading fours with band members Sarah Iacobino on trombone, Dave Pietro, alto saxophone, James Burton on trombone, John Ellis on tenor sax, and Nathaniel Williford on trumpet. The Helen Song Big Band, this new release is called Oracles. It's new from Sunnyside Records. It includes an essay by Wynton Marsalis and the great piano playing and a composing and arranging of Helen Song. That was Herbie Hancock from her new release, Oracles. We heard Herbie's original Driftin' from Stanton Moore, the album Conversations, a great session that New Orleans drummer Stanton Moore made with James Singleton on bass and David Torkanowski at the piano. That was released in 2014. The tune originated on Herbie's debut album Taken Off. Stanton Moore, they're playing Driftin'. And we began the set with Herbie Hancock playing First Trip. That was composed by Ron Carter, featured Carter and drummer Mickey Roker. And that's from Herbie Hancock's Blue Note release, Speak Like a Child. We'll hear the late Sonny Rollins in just a moment. Stay tuned for Clark Terry with James Williams. Ahmad Jamal plays Love for Sale. Billie Holiday sings Embraceable You. And we'll hear Dave Stryker's new release, Blue Fire. Jazz on the Moon on NEPM is funded by Jacob's Pillow, the nation's only National Historic Landmark dedicated to dance, presenting its annual festival in the heart of the Berkshires, June 24th through August 30th. Schedule and tickets at jacobspillow.org. Let's continue with the late Sonny Rollins, the saxophone colossus who died a week ago today at the age of 95. I have posted several of my pieces about Sonny Rollins on my Facebook page, a blog post on Sonny Rollins, Sonny Rollins and the New Yorker, Sonny Rollins and the Kennedy Center, and also my interview with Gary Giddens that took place in 2010, in which we spent about an hour indulging ourselves in our mutual reverence for Sonny Rollins. And I've also posted a link to an interview with Charlie Watts, the lead to Rolling Stone drummer, who knew Sonny Rollins quite well and had known Sonny for a long, long time. It was Charlie Watts who brought Sonny Rollins in for the Rolling Stones album Tattoo You and the beautiful solo that Rollins played on the Rolling Stones, a song Waiting on a Friend. Charlie Watts is always worth reading, and he's particularly insightful about Sonny Rollins in an interview that was conducted in 2010, posted in the Guardian of London, and you'll find a link to that and a quote from it on the Facebook page for yours truly, Tom Reaney. And let's continue with Sonny Rollins. Here from the album This Is What I Do, and this is one of the great calypsos composed by Sonny Rollins. It's called Salvador.

welcome, welcome, welcome to the Baked Potato. We are so, so glad to have you here tonight on this rather auspicious occasion.

That's Kenny Burrell here on NEPM playing DB Blues. That's Lester Young's original, and here from the 1956 session released as Introducing Kenny Burrell, there was Louis Hayes on drums and Doug Watkins on bass, Horace Silver was at the piano, Hank Mobley on tenor saxophone, and the great Kenny Burrell on guitar. They were playing DB Blues. From Charles Ruggiero Plays Monk Live at the Baked Potato, we heard Monk's Dream, that featured Bob Reynolds on tenor saxophone. This is a brand new release, an exciting set by the drummer Charles Ruggiero there at the Baked Potato in Los Angeles, playing music of Thelonious Monk. And we began with Sonny Rollins playing Salvador, a calypso composed by Rollins. That's from his milestone release, This Is What I Do. The late, great Sonny Rollins in this Monday night's Jazz on the Mode. I'll be back with you on Wednesday. More of Sonny Rollins' music in Wednesday's Jazz on the Mode, sessions he made with Thelonious Monk and Dizzy Gillespie, and selections from Rollins in Holland. Sonny Rollins in brilliant form in Holland in 1967, and a collection that was released for the first time just a few years ago by Resonance Records. More of the great Sonny Rollins Wednesday night with yours truly, Tom Reaney. 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For this Monday night's Jazz on the Mode, let's continue with the James Williams Sextet and the title track from a session that Williams made with Clark Terry called Talkin' Trash. Clark Terry's nickname was Mumbles, and here is a brilliant example of what that means as Clark does the singing and the trumpet playing on this tune, Talkin' Trash. The band here includes Steve Nelson on vibraphone, Billy Pierce on tenor saxophone, Tony Ritas on drums, Christian McBride on bass, and James Williams at the piano. Here with Clark Terry, Talkin' Trash.

No, I didn't say nothing like that. That's wrong. That's wrong. You see, somebody's always misquoting people. Now, you know doggone well I wouldn't say nothing like that. I'm not that type of person because I'm just playing with the hanger splatter to fall into you. She won't long to be with the blah, blah. That's right. You know that, too. Stay up all night long. You couldn't get me to say nothing like that. That's right. Because I'm a fool to have Shapiro to have over the left. Because I've even with the barrel of Jacob Olibo without the shoe. She fought the barrel of Shapiro and the barrel girl. You know how, man. They fought the barrel of Fighters came over the loud. She did me in the wild old lava blabber box.

Hey, Chris. Did you phone the hounds of Scrum Bonham with the Hangman's Planets? I heard that about you. But what I didn't believe is when they told me that you was a home of the famous Scrum Dispapity Blue Vault Level. Wow. Is that right? Guess who I saw the other day? That's right. And you know what she said about you? She said, Fame, the horn, the able level it out. Now tell me what you think about her. Oh, yeah? No, she didn't. She did. Why, that, I never would have believed that about her. I always thought she was the type of girl that went to Sunday school and was teaching Sunday school and all that. And now, it comes to find out that she's like, woo! Is your people on the house? Your parents are scared of the band ball. She ain't on that for the difference today, bro. But she's a fan with the ball. She keeps the fans, fans. She be bowling the bear. She be bowling the bear. She be bowling the bear again. She said to me, she said, she be bowling the bear. She be bowling the bear. She be bowling the bear. She be bowling the bear. She be bowling the bear. She be bowling the She do much got her phone being up the ground. She got her gown. She go. When she quit him, she hit him, and then she bit him, because she didn't want to, you understand? She been on the balance, she gave it to her, and he won't let she got a bad form. She did with my room, he won't let her, never. She been on the balance, she gonna die. She been on the balance, she got to die. She was living in the cellar on the seventh floor, couldn't go to sleep until she heard herself snore, sitting there, standing on the rock, turning the corner in the middle of the block. That's the type of confused boy she was, you know what I mean? Woo! She gone! 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

0: 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No, you take your coat if you want. I don't care, because I'm your doggo. 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
0: 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I done told you I ain't do nothing like that. 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Boom, boom, boom, boom, boom, boom, boom, boom, boom, boom, boom, boom, boom, boom, boom, boom, boom, boom, boom, boom, boom, boom, boom, boom, boom, boom, boom, boom, boom, boom, boom, boom, boom, boom, boom, boom, boom, boom, boom, boom, boom, boom, boom, boom, boom, boom, boom, boom, boom, boom, boom, boom, boom, boom, boom, boom, boom, boom, boom, boom, boom, boom, boom, boom, boom, boom, boom, boom, boom, boom, boom, boom, boom, boom, boom, boom, boom, boom, boom, boom, boom, boom, boom, boom, boom, boom, boom, boom, boom, boom, boom, boom, boom, boom, boom, boom, boom, boom, boom, boom, boom, boom, boom, boom, boom, boom, boom, boom, boom, boom, boom, boom, boom, boom, boom, boom, boom, boom, boom, boom, boom, boom, boom, boom, boom, boom, boom, boom

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That's Ahmad Jamal here on NEPM playing Love for Sale, a great arrangement of the Cole Porter song recorded here in 1955, taken from the Ahmad Jamal album, The Legendary OK and Epic Recordings. That was Ray Crawford on guitar, Israel Crosby on bass, Ahmad Jamal at the piano, Love for Sale. From Jesse Davis's new release, Reflections, we heard Funk Sugo. That was composed by Davis. He was there on alto saxophone with Spike Wilner at the piano, John Weber on bass, and Louis Nash on drums. New from Cellar Records, the great New Orleans-born saxophonist Jesse Davis and Funk Sugo. And we began with Clark Terry and James Williams, who were heard Talkin' Trash, the title track of the album recorded in 1994, with Christian McBride on bass, Billy Pierce on tenor, Steve Nelson on vibes, James Williams at the piano, and the great Clark Terry mumbling, singing, and playing trumpet, Talkin' Trash. 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Let's continue with Dave Stryker. The guitarist's new release is called Blue Fire, recorded at the Van Gelder Studio, and here with Jared Gold at the organ and McClenty Hunter on drums. We'll hear a beautiful song by Jerome Kern. Kern was one of Sonny Rollins' favorite songwriters. This is a song immortalized by Peggy Lee. Here's Dave Stryker playing The Folks Who Live on the Hills.

0: It's Sonny Rollins here on NEPM. There at the Village Gate, playing Dearly Beloved, song composed by Jerome Kern and Johnny Mercer. And here from the RCA Victor album, Our Man in Jazz. That was Don Cherry playing trumpet, Henry Grimes on bass, Billy Higgins on drums, the late Sonny Rollins on tenor saxophone. Live at the Village Gate, Our Man in Jazz, Dearly Beloved. We heard Jessica Williams at Yoshi's playing flamenco sketches, music by Miles Davis from Kind of Blue, and hear from Jessica Williams' appearance at Yoshi's with Ray Drummond on bass and Victor Lewis on drums. That's from the Max Jazz series, Live at Yoshi's, Volume 2, Jessica Williams at the piano. Billie Holiday sang Embraceable You. That's from the All or Nothing at All collection of recordings by Lady Day in 1956. Billie Holiday with Sweet Citizen and Ben Webster, Jimmy Rolls and Barney Kessel, Red Mitchell and Alvin Stoller. Billie Holiday, Embraceable You. And we began that set with Dave Stryker playing The Folks Who Live on the Hill, music by Jerome Kern and Oscar Hammerstein. This is off Dave Stryker's recent release, Blue Fire. 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The BBC World Service on 88.5 NEPM is generously supported by the Iqbal and Shelby Mamdani Foundation. I'm Tom Reaney. I'll be back with you on Wednesday night. We'll hear Sonny Rollins in Holland and a brand new concert album by the Kenny Barron Trio. 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
2: BBC World Service, it's 3 o'clock GMT. This is Oliver Conway with the newsroom. Russia hits Ukraine with a major attack. At least five people are reported dead. We hear from our correspondent sheltering in a bunker in Kyiv. Also on the newsroom.
3: Violations of the ceasefire are themselves indicative of US misconduct and bad faith, and merely intensify the existing mistrust in any interaction with the American side.
2: After Iran suggests it's pausing negotiations with the US, President Trump says he's persuaded Israel and Hezbollah to stop attacking each other. Will that make any difference? Why Florida is suing the maker of ChatGPT.
4: So today we're going to send a message to OpenAI. 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
2: And later.
5: I feel like she never left us. She's here with us in spirit. It's like she never died.
2: 100 years since Marilyn Monroe was born. First, our top stories.
6: BBC News with Roisin Hasty. Russia has carried out large-scale overnight attacks on cities across Ukraine using drones and missiles. The head of Kyiv's military administration said one person was killed there and nearly 30 injured, including several children. Kyiv's mayor said two high-rise apartment buildings had been hit, with people possibly trapped under the rubble. Vitaly Shevchenko is in Kyiv.
7: The number of casualties is rising as rescuers are working at the scene, so I'm sure we'll get a more complete picture of the damage here in Kyiv later. Elsewhere in Ukraine, four people have been killed in Dnipro, in central parts of the country, where two residential buildings were hit. We're also getting reports of an industrial facility being targeted in Zaporizhia in southeastern Ukraine, and also an attack in Kharkiv in northeastern Ukraine.
6: Some clashes have continued in southern Lebanon despite Donald Trump's announcement that Israel and Hezbollah have agreed to stop fighting. Both sides are reported to have carried out attacks. Lebanon earlier said Hezbollah had accepted a US plan for it to halt attacks on Israel in exchange for Israel calling off planned strikes on southern Beirut. Here's our North America correspondent Peter Bowes.
8: Donald Trump insisted a few hours ago that the fighting would end, and he expressed hopes that it would be forever, would be for eternity, as he put it. Now, of course, this is a crucial step in the process to eventually end the war in Iran. But before that can happen, there needs to be perhaps an extended ceasefire. And to get that, that's why I think Donald Trump is putting so much effort into resolving the situation, at least for the time being, in Lebanon.
6: Donald Trump has dropped his plan to create a $1.8 billion fund to compensate individuals claiming to be targets of political investigation by previous presidential administrations. The Department of Justice said that the Trump government would abide by a recent court ruling that temporarily halted the so-called anti-weaponization fund. Senegal's president, Bassirou Diomaye Faye, has announced a new cabinet. It includes several members of the party led by his former mentor and ally, Ousmane Sonko. Mr. Sonko was sacked as prime minister 10 days ago. Temeskin Devasai reports.
9: President Bassirou Diomaye Faye made the announcement in a televised address less than 2 weeks after dismissing his prime minister and cabinet. Ousmane Sonko, who remains a popular figure within the PASTEF party, which he founded, was subsequently elected Speaker of Parliament by allies. Mr. Sonko said his party would not be represented by any ministers in the new government over disagreements with the president. He'd been openly critical of the president's handling of Senegal's debt problems before he was sacked.
6: BBC News. Florida has become the first US state to sue OpenAI over the design and safety of the company's artificial intelligence chatbot, ChatGPT. The lawsuit alleges OpenAI and its CEO, Sam Altman, are endangering children, aiding and abetting mass shooters, and coaxing users into suicide as the company pursues profit. In response, OpenAI says it has put in place industry-leading protections and policies. Chile's hard-right president, José Antonio Kast, has vowed to expel migrants and get tough on crime in his first address to Congress since taking office 3 months ago. The new measures are seen as an attempt to shore up his plunging popularity ratings, which analysts blame on his perceived lack of action over security. Teachers in Mexico have clashed with police in the capital during a nationwide strike over pay and pension reforms. Members of one of the country's largest teachers' unions have been protesting for weeks and are now threatening to disrupt the opening day of the Football World Cup in 10 days' time. Archaeologists say a series of red-striped markings on the walls of a cave in South Wales could be the oldest example of cave art in northwestern Europe. The 10 horizontal stripes were first discovered over a century ago at Bacon Hole Cave near Swansea, but were later dismissed as natural mineral deposits. Dr. George Nash from the University of Liverpool is part of the team.
10: It's highly unlikely that you're going to see sort of horizontal splashes of colour going across a rock art panel with no streaking, and there's no streaking at all on this stuff. And also they're equally spaced as well and equally in length. And so that gives you an idea that it's been put there intentionally. And well, I wouldn't call it art. I would call it some form of communication system when it was being applied 17,000 years ago.
6: That's the latest BBC News.
2: Thank you. You're listening to the newsroom from the BBC World Service with Oliver Conway. After recent warnings to diplomats and foreign nationals to leave the Ukrainian capital, Russia has carried out a huge attack on Kyiv and other cities. Several apartment buildings were hit, and the latest reports say 3 people were killed there. Elsewhere, 4 people were reported dead in Dnipro. The airstrikes have left many homes across Ukraine without power. Our correspondent in Kyiv, Vitaly Shevchenko, told me the latest.
11: Several cities across Ukraine were attacked. Here in Kyiv, we're getting reports of 2 high-rise apartment buildings hit. It's not clear whether by missiles or drones. The Kyiv mayor, Vitaly Klitschko, is also saying that a hospital was hit and that strike caused 2 floors to collapse. 2 civilian apartment blocks were hit. There are also reports of an industrial facility being targeted in Zaporizhia in southeastern Ukraine. There have been strikes in Kharkiv in northeastern Ukraine. It's an attack that Ukrainians, particularly residents of the capital Kyiv, had been expecting ever since Russia threatened to carry out a series of devastating strikes against the Ukrainian capital, and a lot of residents of the Ukrainian capital are sheltering in the metro system here in Kyiv and in various shelters across the city.
2: Yeah, and just remind us of why Russia in particular wanted to attack now.
11: Russia is saying that the latest wave of attacks comes as a retribution for Ukraine's strikes against targets in occupied parts of Ukraine, such as in Starobilsk in Luhansk region, where there was a Ukrainian strike last month, resulting in the death of at least 21 people. As you can probably hear, we're sheltering in a basement here with some other residents of the Ukrainian capital who are just waiting for this tense night to be over.
2: Yeah, I mean, these attacks have been going on for years in Ukraine. How does this one compare to what's happened during the course of the war?
11: To be honest, it doesn't seem that different from what Kyiv has already experienced, but Russia's rhetoric has become more threatening. Russia is saying that its patience has run out and now Kyiv will be targeted by much harder and much more damaging strikes.
2: Vitaly Shevchenko in Kyiv. The Israeli Prime Minister, Benjamin Netanyahu, is widely credited with having convinced President Trump to start the war on Iran. Now he may be undermining efforts to stop it by stepping up Israel's offensive against Hezbollah in Lebanon. On Monday, there were reports that Iran was going to pause negotiations with the US after Mr. Netanyahu ordered attacks on targets in the Lebanese capital, Beirut. Against that backdrop, President Trump said he spoke to both Mr. Netanyahu and representatives of Hezbollah, which would be a first for any US president. He said they'd agreed to stop attacking each other, though there were reports of some clashes later. So what does it all mean for US-Iran negotiations? Here's our diplomatic correspondent, James Landau.
12: In this war, a ceasefire is fast becoming an exchange of fire. Iran said these missiles were launched at a US base that, it said, had been used to attack Iranian territory. The sirens over Kuwait City suggested their destination. US commanders said they intercepted two Iranian ballistic missiles targeted at American forces in the country. This followed US strikes on what it said was Iranian radar and command and control sites in the town of Goruk and the island of Keshem. Iran claimed it was acting in self-defense and said the US was the aggressor. Violations of the ceasefire are themselves indicative of US misconduct and bad faith, and merely intensify the existing mistrust in any interaction with the American side. Meanwhile, a cargo ship off the coast of Iraq was hit by what UK maritime authorities said was an unknown projectile, causing a large explosion. So is this increased military activity in the Gulf and Lebanon making a deal to open the Strait of Hormuz less likely? Well, Iran said today the US and Israel would be responsible for the consequences of violating the ceasefire in Lebanon. And state media suggested Tehran had suspended indirect negotiations with the US. But on social media this evening, Donald Trump declared talks are continuing at a rapid pace with the Islamic Republic of Iran. So the tempo of tit-for-tat exchanges in the Gulf is rising. Last week, the US shot down Iranian drones over the strait and hit military targets twice in Bandar Abbas. Iran said it attacked a US base, most likely up in Kuwait. Both sides claim their actions are defensive, but the risk is of escalation back to all-out war. But both sides still seem keen to find a way out. Here in Tehran, the regime's under economic pressure, and in Washington, the administration's under political pressure. But a new ceasefire deal would need trust and calm, and for now, both seem thin on the ground.
2: Our diplomatic correspondent, James Landau. But with that flurry of Truth Social posts, has President Trump got the US-Iran peace process back on track? A question for our North America correspondent, Peter Bowes.
13: Well, it's a precarious situation. It's really far from clear whether it's back on track or not. The president's statements, as you imply, are increasingly confusing and prone to change at a moment's notice. Regarding the state of talks, they're either on the verge of a breakthrough, potential memo of understanding. We've been hearing that for weeks. But then in the space of a few hours on Monday, there was an interview with CNBC in which he said, "I don't care if peace negotiations with Iran are over. He was asked whether the Iranians had told him that they were not going to negotiate further, and he said, no, they haven't. Then there was the post you mentioned, Truth Social. He said talks with Iran were continuing at a rapid pace. In an interview with ABC News, he said that he thought that there would be an agreement with Iran to extend the ceasefire and reopen the Strait of Hormuz over the next week. All of this, I think, illustrates the very delicate nature of where we are with these talks and why I think the longer it goes on, the more precarious it's going to be for the president, not least in terms of his credibility with his own supporters. Pressure is growing on him by the day at home to end this war.
2: Now, Israel and the US have different objectives, particularly with regard to Lebanon. Is President Trump or Benjamin Netanyahu calling the shots here?
13: It's a valid question. There are reports here that the call that they had earlier became quite heated, as Donald Trump was clearly pressing the Israeli Prime Minister to scale back his plans for military operations in Lebanon. The White House hasn't commented on that characterization of the call, which was reported by Axios. Mr. Trump wrote on Truth Social after speaking with Mr. Netanyahu that it was a productive call and claimed that Israel and Hezbollah would stop attacking each other. But then just hours later, Mr. Netanyahu on X said that Israeli military operations would continue as planned if Hezbollah didn't cease attacking Israeli cities and citizens. So it's clear what his objective is. Donald Trump, though, does need this conflict to end before he can end the war with Iran.
2: Our North America correspondent Peter Bowes. Marilyn Monroe was born a century ago, and there have been celebrations around the world, as well as exhibitions and film screenings, to mark what would have been her 100th birthday. In Palm Springs, a number of fans dressed up as the blonde icon herself.
14: I'm a huge Marilyn Monroe fan, so when I heard that there was going to be this many of them here in Palm Springs, I had to come here. I know that she was big on Palm Springs, so that means I'm big on Palm Springs too, and I spent all my money to be here, and it's absolutely been worth it.
15: Oh, it's incredible. Like, her fans, they just all came out here. They love her, and we're celebrating our love for Marilyn.
16: Oh, she just means love and sexiness, and I think that every one of us has that inside of us. We just got to find it.
5: I feel like she never left us. She's here with us in spirit. It's like she never died.
2: Marilyn Monroe was probably best known for a series of hit films in the 1950s, including Some Like It Hot, Gentlemen Prefer Blondes, and The 7-Year Itch, as Wendy Urquhart reports.
17: A kiss on the hand may be quite continental, but diamonds are a girl's best friend.
18: Marilyn Monroe was the ultimate sex symbol in the 1950s, and her films made her one of the most famous women on the planet. But her early life was anything but glamorous. She was brought up in foster homes and orphanages and was working in a factory when she was discovered by a photographer. A successful modelling career catapulted her from the runway onto the big screen, and in the mid-50s she landed leading roles in Gentlemen Prefer Blondes and How to Marry a Millionaire. But biographer Michelle Morgan says there was a lot more to Marilyn Monroe than just looks.
19: She would talk about her love of art and literature. She had a library of 400 books, and they would go all over the place with her. Every time she moved, the books would come. She wrote poetry. She read poetry. She loved artists. There's a lot of people still out there who think that she was a dumb blonde. But I always think that that says more about them than it does about her, in all honesty.
18: Michelle also says Marilyn hit back at the studios when they tried to typecast her.
19: When it got to the mid-1950s and the studio was trying to give her more dumb blonde parts, she just said, no, I'm not going to do it. And she was suspended and she walked out, and she really stuck up for herself when it came to her career and to her life. And I think it shocked a lot of people because it was a very male-oriented existence. And for her to be speaking out in the way that she did was quite shocking for some people.
18: It's no secret that Marilyn had her demons, and in 1962 they finally got the better of her. She died of a drugs overdose in August of that year, but her legend lives on in her films and in the many exhibitions about her life that continue to pop up all over the world.

0: That report by Wendy Urquhart. You're listening to The Newsroom from the BBC World Service. Still to come.
1: It's an act of such extreme selfishness in a way. Not only is your own concentration very disturbed and you're pulled out of the fiction, but then you also feel you've got to try and pull the audience back.
0: Etiquette reminders for theatre-goers after an audience member is reprimanded for texting during a key scene. The state of Florida has announced it's suing OpenAI and its controversial boss Sam Altman. The sweeping lawsuit alleges that the firm's ChatGPT is endangering children, aiding and abetting mass shootings and giving advice on suicide. The legal action comes as Florida pursues a separate criminal investigation into whether ChatGPT played a part in the murder of two people last year. Florida's Attorney General James Uthmeyer said OpenAI had repeatedly ignored safety warnings.
2: For endangering our kids and deceiving parents into believing that this application is safe for use. It's clearly not. People are getting hurt, parents are getting deceived, and they need to pay for it. So today we're going to send a message to OpenAI. Get ready for a fight, and there's not one more important than this right now.
0: OpenAI said it had put in place industry-leading protections and policies. I heard more about the case from our North America technology correspondent, Lily Jamali.
3: A range of accusations is leveled against OpenAI in this lawsuit, and it's part of that sweeping nature of it that makes this so stunning. The allegations include endangering and addicting children to ChatGPT, coaxing users into self-harm, and even aiding and abetting mass shooters. And all of this, according to Florida's attorney general, is in the pursuit of profit. So how, you know, does a chatbot aid in a murder, for example, or a mass shooting? You know, you have these examples of people actually asking chatbots how to carry out certain behaviors. And so Florida has an ongoing investigation into whether ChatGPT played a part in one particular mass shooting last year. The perpetrator, the alleged perpetrator there, alleged.
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1: Kids deceived parents into believing that their applications are safe for use. And I think he's, to some degree, playing off of Altman's pretty terrible year when it comes to his personal brand. His reputation has been dragged through the mud in a recent trial in which Elon Musk alleged deception by Altman over keeping OpenAI as a nonprofit. Musk lost that case, but we heard witness after witness saying Altman is known for not telling the truth. But at the heart of this case, you have an allegation of deliberate design choices being made. And the claim is that Altman has been complicit in making those choices.
2: And this isn't the only legal action OpenAI is facing. Indeed, many tech companies are facing lawsuits.
1: That's right. And in the AI space, Google is facing one lawsuit in particular that comes to mind, in which a Florida man alleges that their AI product fueled delusional thoughts by his son. So his son ultimately took his own life. But, you know, I think what's also interesting about this case is this idea of creating addictive features, deliberately designing a tech product to be a certain way. This is something we've seen against social media companies like the maker of Instagram, Meta, and Google's YouTube as well. And those types of cases are gaining traction in the courts. It's a really different legal landscape than it was just a couple years ago.
2: Lily Jamali in San Francisco. Immigration is a hot topic in Italy. Indeed, Prime Minister Giorgia Meloni was elected partly because of her tough stance on the issue. But faced with a declining and aging population and severe labour shortages, she's now promised to issue 500,000 temporary work visas over the next 2 years. Lizzie McNeil has been to the south of Italy to find out more.
3: Just across the water from Sicily, Calabria's poverty is visible in its potholed roads and crumbling empty buildings. Yet the region also produces a significant share of the country's citrus fruit and is in urgent need of workers, particularly in agriculture.
4: This region actually produces around 25% of Italy's citrus, 60% of its clementines, and about 30% of its oranges. So it is a big agricultural hub. But despite this, it's actually perhaps more famous for the 'Ndrangheta, one of the most famous mafioso organisations in the world.
3: The majority of these migrants are from sub-Saharan Africa and Asia. Many of them end up in informal camps like this one.
4: We're walking past another trash heap, rubbish pile. There's an open fire, people sitting around it, barrels, a sofa. It's all very makeshift. It's just plastic sheeting tied with bungee straps, lots of holes in it, bikes everywhere.
5: This is the tent city. The government opened this place in 2017.
4: How many tents are there?
5: I don't know, but during the harvest season, we will find here 500 people or more.
4: Are they all men here?
5: They're all men. Yeah.
3: Mauro is from an NGO called Emergency. This tent camp, or Tendopoli, lies in the Gioia Tauro Plain, a major centre of agriculture.
4: These people are here legally.
5: Most of them, they are legal, they are regular.
4: And the government's giving them visas to come here, and yet they're living in very third world conditions.
5: The problem is when the stay permit is going to expire. And when you have to renew it, you don't have the place, don't have the residence. This is the problem. They are regular, but it's a precarious regularity.
3: Take Lamine. In his mid-30s, he's originally from Gambia. Like many, he crossed the Mediterranean from North Africa on a dangerously overcrowded boat, searching for a better life. He works in the fruit orchards during the harvest.
6: There is no other choice.
4: How is that work? Is it difficult?
6: To be honest, yes. By the time you wake up, like sometime 4 a.m., it cuts it, you earn 2 euro.
4: You earn 2 euros?
6: For you to have 50 euro a day, you have to minimum 25 cassettes.
7: Yeah, that's it.
4: 25 crates, that sounds really tiring.
7: It's impossible.
6: Yeah.
3: Long hours, low pay, and difficult living conditions.
4: So there's drinking water?
5: There is no drinking water here.
4: There's no drinking water?
5: No, there is not drinking water here.
3: Critics point to the various legal hurdles put up by the government

0: that make it difficult for migrants to legitimise their status. And in Calabria, migration is often tied to a deeper system of control.
1: It's so difficult in Italy to be regular as migrants. And then the mafia use the law to blackmail of the migrants.
0: Vincenzo Linarello is president of the Goel Cooperative Group, which aims to revitalise this region by wrestling land and the economic system away from organised crime. 'Ndrangheta mafia families have a long history here, controlling land, farming and labour.
1: The more difficult have the migrants to be regular, more they depend on the mafia, and the mafia becomes strong.
0: Vincenzo says some farmers turn to the mafia to provide them with the seasonal workers they need. For most migrants, the reality on the ground hasn't changed.
2: I was living comfortable because I study information technology.
3: Would you ever move back home?
2: I wish, yeah.
3: If you could, you would?
2: Yeah.
3: Why can't you?
2: My mom died, my father died. I don't have nothing there. People will be expecting, like, you came back with a lot of millions of dollars.
0: Italy needs migrant workers, but here in Calabria, many remain stuck between legality and illegality in a system that depends on them, yet so often fails to support them.
4: Lizzie McNeil in Calabria. Few theatregoers are brave or foolhardy enough to call out fellow audience members who get out their phones during a performance. But actress Rosamund Pike had no such qualms when someone started texting during the climax of her West End show on Saturday. Our entertainment correspondent Colin Patterson takes up the story.
5: I am the mother.
6: The judge.
7: Rosamund Pike in Inter Alia, a performance for which she won Best Actress at this year's Laurence Olivier Theatre Awards. In the play, she takes on the role of a Crown Court judge and on Saturday attempted to deliver instant justice of her own in real life. After the performance ended and the curtain calls had concluded, Rosamund Pike came back on stage and asked the audience to sit down and not to record what she was about to say. Gesturing to a section of the stalls, she complained that someone had been texting during the production, but added that she would not single them out. She conceded that the message may have been very important and the person could have been a doctor trying to save someone's life, but wanted everyone to know that actors do see it when people get their phones out and it affects their performance. Fellow Olivier winner Juliet Stevenson backed her up.
8: It's an act of such extreme selfishness in a way. And it's very difficult for the actor because you feel not only is your own concentration very disturbed and you're pulled out of the fiction, but then you also feel you've got to try and pull the audience back.
7: It's the latest theatre etiquette complaint from a big-name actor. Leslie Manville recently asked people not to take pictures during curtain calls. And in 2024, Andrew Scott revealed how he'd once paused Hamlet's To Be or Not to Be soliloquy when an audience member pulled out a laptop. As for Rosamund Pike, her patience may well be tested. In November, Inter Alia transfers to Broadway, where Leslie Manville says the audience's use of mobile phones is rife.
4: Colin Patterson, our main news. Russia has launched a large-scale attack on Ukraine. At least three people have been killed in Kiev and four in Dnipro. BBC News.
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0: This is the BBC World Service, and after the news, the global story. As the US bombed Iran thousands of miles away, people were betting hundreds of millions of dollars on what would happen next. Some of them won big, and some have even been accused of insider trading. Welcome to the world of prediction markets. So who uses them, and how did they get so big? Join me, Tristan Redman, in 2 minutes.
1: BBC News with Oliver Conway. Russia has carried out large-scale overnight attacks on cities across Ukraine using drones and missiles. At least 7 people are reported to have died, 4 in the city of Dnipro and 3 in Kyiv. The capital's mayor said people may be trapped under the rubble of a high-rise apartment building. Some clashes have continued in southern Lebanon despite President Trump's announcement that Israel and Hezbollah had agreed to stop fighting. Lebanon earlier said Hezbollah had accepted a US plan for it to halt attacks on Israel in exchange for Israel calling off planned strikes on southern Beirut. Florida has become the first US state to sue OpenAI over the design and safety of the artificial intelligence chatbot ChatGPT. The lawsuit alleges the company's endangering children and aiding and abetting mass shootings. OpenAI says it's put in place industry-leading protections. Police in the US state of Iowa say a man has shot dead 6 people, then killed himself. Officers said they believe the killing stemmed from a domestic dispute. Senegal's president has announced a new cabinet, which includes several members of the party led by his former mentor and ally. Ousmane Sonko was sacked as prime minister 10 days ago after months of political tension. Chile's hard-right president, José Antonio Kast, has vowed to expel migrants and get tough on crime in his first address to Congress since taking office 3 months ago. The measures are seen as an attempt to shore up his plunging popularity ratings. And archaeologists say a series of red-striped markings on the walls of a cave in South Wales could be the oldest example of cave art in northwestern Europe. The 10 horizontal stripes were first discovered over a century ago, but later dismissed as natural mineral deposits. New analysis suggests they were finger paintings. BBC News.
0: As the US bombed Iran, thousands of miles away, behind their screens, people were placing bets. Would the US invade? Would there be a nuclear detonation? Would Iran's supreme leader be ousted or killed? They placed hundreds of millions of dollars of bets in total, perhaps as much as $2 billion, according to NBC. And some of these people won big. This was conflict as financial opportunity, or even entertainment. Welcome to the world of prediction markets, where you can bet on anything from the silly, is the earth flat, who's the sexiest man alive, to the sinister. Advocates of these markets say they make more accurate predictions of what's likely to happen in the world than politicians or polls or the media. Their critics say they're enabling insider trading and encouraging people to gamble money they don't have. From the BBC, I'm Tristan Redman. And today on The Global Story, the truth about prediction markets. Nice to meet you. How's it going?
2: Yeah, it's going all right. It's very exciting to be in a studio like this. I like the design you've got here and the wood paneling. The room where it happens.
0: Mitch Labiak is a senior business journalist at the BBC, and he's been looking in depth at prediction markets, how they work, who's using them.
2: So I've been looking into this for several months, and I suppose I want to get a sense of, in the first instance, who was using them, and it turns out to be overwhelmingly young men. So just over a quarter of American men aged 18 to 24 say they've used a prediction market in the last month, compared to 14% of the general population. According to a poll by the American Institute of Boys and Men and Ipsos, there's also sort of a lot of circumstantial evidence that young men are the key users here. You know, if you look at Logan Paul and sort of his podcast and the fact that it's sponsored by Polymarket, if you look at sort of forums that are typically used by men, such as on Discourse and on Reddit, having intimate discussions about how to get around geo restrictions, so how you can use these apps in other countries, organic content, you might call it, about it.
0: You've been speaking, Mitch, haven't you, to some young men in particular who've been using prediction markets. So what have they told you about their experiences?
2: Yeah, so we're focusing on just one guy in particular, because I feel like he really helps tell the story. He's a young man, 26-year-old, called Cameron George, lives in Utah, big online presence, first of all. He's got 388,000 followers on Instagram. Almost all of his videos are about trading, finance, prediction markets, crypto, all of these things. This is what he's very interested in.
3: Boys, I just hit an absolute slapper on XRP. Entered at 306, went up to 320. I still got two other entries. We're going to be eating.
4: Bitcoin's going to go to 150,000. XRP's going to go to 5. Ethereum's going to go to 3. Someone bet millions of dollars that Trump would praise Allah on Easter. You've seen the post by now. It happened.
2: He's very charismatic when he's talking about these videos, and he certainly seems to present this image of someone who's living this big lifestyle with his lime green sports car and his pictures of himself by hotel pools and his five kids. Of his own admission, there's a sort of lifestyle that he's aiming towards. He told me quite candidly he used to stack shelves in Walmart, and now he is a full-time crypto trader.
0: Oh, wow.
2: One of the ways he says that he is able to do that is using prediction markets.
5: I've been doing this for 5 years going on, and been making videos since I was 13. So I've been in the online money making space for quite a bit, but yeah, crypto's really taken over. You know, when 2020 went down and everybody was hiding in their houses, I was buying XRP and a couple other coins, and they've done pretty well over the years. So
0: what kind of things is he betting on prediction markets?
2: He mostly, as he says, uses prediction markets to track the price of cryptocurrency. So if you're on a prediction market, you can make bets on anything, but you can also see how other people are betting. That's the sort of idea of it, because it looks, if you were to look at the app or the website, it looks like a stock market.
5: I trade crypto, so I am able to go on this, you know, Polymarket, Kalshi, all the big ones, and you can see exactly what the public's thinking. And it's a little bit different than, you know, putting your opinion out there. I mean, you could post about it all day, you could say you think this, but I feel like it's kind of a unique edge when people are putting their money where their mouth is, you know, whatever world event or whatever price target it is in crypto, you can kind of see what the public is thinking.
2: He sort of tracks where the sentiment on the prediction market is going to then buy or sell his crypto. But in terms of why you would want to do that, prediction markets are a great way of getting a sense of sentiment, a sense of what people are thinking, a sense of what people are feeling. In his own words, he said, you know, this is, everyone's always had an opinion, but this is the first time in history where people literally put their money where their mouth is.
5: There's a prediction market for pretty much everything, and it is interesting to see where that money's going.
2: So for him, that's what's kind of eye-opening about it and what's exciting about it.
0: Okay, well, the market you're describing here sounds quite sophisticated at this point, but let's go all the way back to the beginning and do the basics. Mm. Where did these prediction markets come from? How did they actually start?
2: The two biggest ones are Polymarket and Kalshi, but they've existed sort of a long time before that. I mean, you know, there were prediction markets in the US purely for academic purposes in the 80s. We've also had prediction markets in the UK for decades, but we don't call them prediction markets. We call them betting exchanges. But the idea is exactly the same. If you sort of have a market and you put your money where your mouth is, as it were, then it's going to be more accurate than an opinion poll. And for academic purposes, academics found this very interesting. So it was ran sort of within academic circles. But prediction markets, or betting exchanges, as they're known in the UK, take this idea and sort of monetize it. What makes Polymarket and Kalshi and their rivals different is this realization that you can use prediction markets to get around, for lack of a better phrase, betting restrictions in the US. So in the US, in most states or in many states, gambling is quite heavily restricted, but prediction markets are not classed as gambling in the US. And so you have this huge demand from American consumers for gambling and for sports betting and for politics betting, and the likes of Polymarket and Kalshi taking advantage of that, because before they existed, essentially, you couldn't really make, there was no established way for you to make bets on sports or on politics.
0: Well, Mitch, I mean, that's my preconception of gambling in the United States. They're kind of quite highly regulated, if not completely illegal practice. You know, I think about The Sopranos and I think about Christopher Moltisanti, Tony Soprano's nephew, running his illegal sports book or his illegal poker games. How did all of this start to change? When did Polymarket and Kalshi erupt onto the scene and somehow ride the wave above these gambling laws?
2: Of course, they will say, you know, they follow the laws that they are under, and they sort of follow the regulations that they're required to in any sort of given jurisdiction. But to answer your question, the demand comes from a rising demand for sports betting, but also a rising demand for politics betting in the US. I suppose that if you wanted to point to a catalyst, a lot of people point to the 2024 election.
6: Thank you very much. Wow.
2: Prediction markets were predicting that Donald Trump would win, and indeed he did when the polls were predicting that Kamala Harris would win.
6: This was a movement like nobody's ever seen before. And frankly, this was, I believe, the greatest political movement of all time. There's never been.
2: That was the first time that people saw. I mean, a lot of it was an advertising campaign as well. You really saw that you can make bets on the election. So this helped to cement the idea that prediction markets are more accurate, but also advertise the fact that you can indeed make political bets using prediction markets. Whereas, as you say, under gambling laws, you cannot gamble on politics. The election of Donald Trump himself was quite helpful. The US Democrats before Donald Trump was elected were and remain quite opposed to sort of prediction markets being as free as they are, whereas Donald Trump's administration has had a more lax attitude towards it and has allowed the Commodities Futures Trading Commission to carry on regulating them, which has allowed them to not be classified as gambling, which is why they can operate in all 50 states.
0: How much are Polymarket and Kalshi actually worth, and how much is that worth changing?
2: They are worth, according to their sort of most recent valuations, $22 billion in the case of Kalshi and $9 billion in the case of Polymarket. That's US dollars. So this is big money, and these are sort of companies that a few years ago barely existed and barely had anything like the sort of numbers of trade that's going on their platforms at the minute.
0: Well, if that turning point for them was based on bets on politics, how's it expanded since then? Like, what's the full range of things that you can bet on one of these prediction markets?
2: I mean, you can bet on anything. I think in the UK, sports is where most of the gambling happens, and that's true in the US. But Polymarket and Kalshi have also taken advantage of the fact that, you know, if you can run a market on sports, if you can run a market on politics, then you can run a market on anything. So there are markets on when Jesus Christ might return. There are markets on when or if Kim Kardashian might pass the bar. There are markets on when Taylor Swift might get married, or what might get said at the Oscars, or how many times Elon Musk might tweet in a week. So they decide what markets go up and they decide what markets come down. But when I say you can bet on anything that they choose to run a market on, you can bet on anything they choose to run a market on. If they choose to run a market on Kim Kardashian, you can bet on it. If they choose to run a market on anything else, you can bet on it. They don't particularly care who wins or loses. They just want people to bet on their particular market. They take a cut of any bet.
0: And typically, what would their cut be in terms of percentage?
2: Oh, tiny, like less than 1% per bet. But where this becomes controversial are the markets on geopolitics. So you also have markets on the Iran war and on the Ukraine war and on the conflict in Gaza as well.

0: Polymarket make a point of saying that on their geopolitical markets, they don't take any cut. Now, part of this might be in response to sort of controversy surrounding some of those geopolitical markets, but it also begs the question as to why they run those geopolitical markets. And the only benefit for them would therefore be that it, once again, it gets people on the platform. So you sort of come for the exciting and arguably quite gruesome sort of bets on what might happen in the Iran war, but then you stay for the bets on sports and the bets on sort of celebrity culture and the like.
1: Okay, explain to me why you wouldn't take a cut on geopolitical bets, because it's considered to be crass or something like that?
0: It's an interesting one, isn't it? Because this, some of this has changed even in the last few years. So it used to be that Kalshi would offer markets on these geopolitical events, but they no longer offer bets on war, terrorism, or assassination. But they did used to offer bets on these sorts of topics. Polymarket has been much more forthright about it. They told the BBC that, you know, removing these markets doesn't have any impact on the events themselves. But they did tell us that they no longer charge a fee on those markets.
1: So we have individuals like Cameron who are placing a relatively small number of bets. But as the market's becoming more sophisticated, how are the habits of the actual users changing?
0: The short answer is that the vast majority of winners are a very small percentage of people who use the market. So one Wall Street Journal analysis found that 67% of profits on Polymarket go to 0.1% of accounts. What that tells you is that while you might have people like Cameron or sort of what you might call day traders, amateur traders, just sort of having a go at this, thinking it's a bit of fun, the people who are really winning are people who are, as you say, much more sophisticated bettors, making the vast majority of the profits on the platform. I mean, in a way, this is no different from what happens on the stock exchange, in that, you know, the stock exchanges, you have day traders, but the sort of real market movements are made by pension funds and hedge funds. But where what's different about it is the way that these prediction markets are marketed to young men is quite a fun way to get involved in gambling, but the real money is going towards the hedge funds, who, in the word of one commentator we spoke to, said that they're essentially eating their lunch is what's happening there.
1: I mean, that statistic you just gave about 0.1% of accounts winning most of the money, I mean, that is pretty extraordinary. So there is the promise of big dividends, but in fact, really, the money's being concentrated in very few hands. Who are those hands, though?
0: Well, so some of them are, as we say, very sophisticated. They're using sort of AI bots and sort of teams and everything else to, at least according to the Wall Street Journals and others reporting on this, they're using quite sophisticated teams to make these bets. I suppose, once again, in the same way that a sort of a hedge fund or some other kind of fund might bet on the stock market. So yeah, it's the professionalization of the industry. But also the other side of it, which is growing evidence that some of the people who are winning are insider traders.
1: Well, let's talk a little bit more about that, because it has been making a lot of headlines in recent months. What's actually been happening?
0: One of the most high-profile examples, the story starts with the capture of Nicolas Maduro.
2: A remarkable statement by President Trump on a social media post saying that the US has carried out a large-scale strike against Venezuela and its leader, President Nicolas Maduro.
3: This comes a few hours after the U.S. hit Venezuelan military targets in Caracas, the country's capital.
4: A social media page run by the White House posted this video. It shows Mr. Maduro entering the Drug Enforcement Administration headquarters in New York.
0: Several suspicious bets were made in the run-up to that. There was a lot of suspicion that this was insider trading, and then earlier this year, a Special Forces soldier, US Special Forces soldier called Gannon Ken Van Dyke, was arrested for an alleged bet that he made where he won $409,000 on Polymarket about the removal of Venezuela's ruler.
5: Special Forces soldier charged with betting on the capture of Nicolas Maduro, making his first court appearance today in North Carolina. Prosecutors say he used classified information to place bets on this Polymarket betting site while helping to plan and execute the operation to take Maduro.
0: He pleaded not guilty to the charges, including the use of confidential government information for personal gain. And Polymarket said at the time that insider trading has no place on its platform. That's the most high-profile example, certainly on Polymarket. Following on from that, in the run-up to the Iran war, you had several suspicious bets that were made around when the Iran war would start on Polymarket, and several of those accounts won hundreds of thousands of dollars. The US Senator Chris Murphy said at the time that it was insane that people around the Trump administration are profiting from war and death.
6: These are fundamentally corrupt markets. They are rife with insider trading, and they offer incredibly perverse incentives, especially inside government, for government actors to push official decision making towards their financial interests.
0: A White House spokesperson told us, President Trump has been crystal clear. While he seeks a strong and profitable stock market for everyone, members of Congress and other government officials should be prohibited from using non-public information for financial benefit.
1: Do they actually start to have an influence when they become as big as they are on real world markets, say the price of oil or wheat or whatever? Do the prediction markets have the power to start to influence those things as well?
0: I mean, this is precisely the concern around their geopolitical markets, is that they have the power to influence real world events. This is precisely why the US Special Forces soldier was arrested, is the concern that by making these bets, you could, for example, signal to the Maduro administration that a special operation from the US is coming. That is one of the big concerns around insider trading on these platforms, that in going for a more accurate price, you know, because you have the information, you're sort of suggesting what is very likely to happen, or in the case of Nicolas Maduro, did happen. So those are the sort of the high profile examples. You've got sort of other examples as well. So in February, Kalshi came out itself and said that it caught a few insider traders on its platform. One of them was a gubernatorial candidate, and the other one was the editor of some of Mr. Beast's videos. So they were kicked off of its platform, but there were no legal charges in those cases.
1: For people who know their way around prediction markets, are these markets deemed to be more susceptible to the possibility of insider trading than other forms of gambling or other forms of stock market trading, or is the risk the same?
0: It's an interesting question. Certainly, Kalshi made the point to us that insider trading happens on all markets, which is certainly true. To take the example of President Trump's administration once again, there was evidence, and the BBC has written about this extensively, of suspiciously timed bets also on the stock and commodities market in the run-up to certain announcements regarding the Iran war. Once again, the Trump administration has denied this and said that it is opposed to insider trading within its administration.
1: Mitch, you've spent some months now deeply ensconced in this whole world. What's it told you about the state of the economy that we live in these days?
0: Yeah, I think one of the best phrases we came across was from the American Institute of Boys and Men, where they referred to economic nihilism. So this feeling that, you know, there are no jobs available for me, the economy is not going to get better, you know, the world is in a pretty dark place, so I might as well just sort of, you know, throw my money on these markets, which sort of almost poke fun at the state of the world. That's the sort of fear from sort of some people who worry that young men in particular are being attracted to these platforms by, as you say, the manosphere and the sort of the online male culture.
1: Why are some men so drawn to this? Do we have any sense of that?
0: Yeah, another professor we spoke to, Elvira Bolat from the University of Bournemouth, sort of made the point that prediction markets sort of tick all these boxes for young men who might spend a lot of time online. So there's the sort of the finance bro element, there's the sort of meme culture element, there's the cryptocurrency element, there's the straight up gambling element. All of these are sort of big parts of online male culture and the manosphere and things that might be spoken about online within the manosphere, and prediction markets tick all of those boxes. And Polymarket definitely seem aware of this. So there's a meme which we refer to in our piece, which sort of summarizes this all, called Monitoring the Situation, which is begins as an image of Jeff Bezos, the founder of Amazon, standing with a headset, looking extremely muscular in a black t-shirt. And the caption reads, "The masculine urge to monitor the situation." And then this becomes this sort of meme of, you know, that's what you're doing on these prediction markets. You're monitoring the situation. But Polymarket lent into this and opened a bar in Washington, D.C. called The Situation Room.
7: It used to be an app for your phone. Now Polymarket, the popular online prediction market company, has some real estate in D.C. It just opened a new pop-up bar called The Situation Room.
0: So it was sort of the first time, you know, you could almost see what this online space would look like in a physical space in real life. And videos from the event show almost entirely men at this bar. But the point is, Polymarket is aware of the sort of the online culture and the meme culture that surrounds it and sort of leans into that. And that's evidenced by who it chooses to partner with as well. When it chooses Logan Paul to partner with, it's aware that Logan Paul is a very famous young male YouTuber turned wrestler turned boxer. He sort of hits at sort of all those demographics as well.
1: Okay, so the marketing spin is of a commanding, masculine, decisive person placing big bets and making a lot of money. But based on what you're telling us today, there's another side to things as well, the possibility that you could lose quite a lot of money. What have you encountered in terms of people who've ended up not quite so well in this?
0: I suppose Cameron is the main sort of person we spoke to for the story. I mean, of his own admission, his AI bot is down a couple grand, but there are other stories of people losing, you know, quite a lot more than that. And in terms of, you know, how that contrasts with how this is all advertised, I think it's important to sort of point out at this point that under the Commodities Trading Futures Commission, influencers, when they're speaking about Polymarket and Kalshi or any other prediction markets, do not need to disclose risk, which is, critics say, is one of the big issues with how these platforms work. They say this sort of helps to normalize this idea of betting big or going home. Because quite simply, when they speak about it on their podcasts or what have you, whether they're paid to or not, they do not have to disclose risk, whereas you would do if you were speaking about gambling.
1: Where does all this leave Cameron? Is he going to carry on using the markets?
0: He says that the idea still intrigues him, so he's going to stick with it. But I think he has his eyes fairly open about prediction markets. He made the point that he doesn't feel that certain people should be placing money on what he calls these dumbass bets.
8: I would describe the Wild West as complete, like zero regulations. Like you could do anything right now. If you wanted to onboard $1 million into a Polymarket account, there's nothing to stop you. And I think a novice coming in needs to understand that, like, genuine, there is nothing stopping any of these, right?
0: But the phrase he used is that he's numb to it. I suppose he's just sort of accepted in his mind that prediction markets are too big to stop.
8: You really do see this whole system just gamified, right? It's one of those, it's like devil on your shoulder type things where it's like, yeah, I do think it's extremely useful, but the whole gambling side of, like, there's so many bets that people are genuinely throwing probably way too much money into in terms of what they're worth.
0: His story speaks to that phrase that Cohen used, which is economic nihilism. This idea that, you know, well, sod it. The world's going to hell in a handbasket. I might as well make some money on the way down.
1: Thank you so much, Mitch. That was really great to talk that through with you.
0: Yeah, no, thank you so much for having me here. It's a really great show and it's really great to be on.
1: That was Mitch Labiak, senior business journalist at the BBC. And that's it for this episode. If you enjoyed the show, you can email us at theglobalstory@bbc.com. And if you want to catch up on all the latest news headlines, then check out our sister show, The Global News Podcast. The Global Story is also a podcast. So if you enjoy this episode, you can listen to more on bbc.com or wherever you listen. Thanks for tuning in. We'll be back again tomorrow. Cheerio.

0: My name is Divya Chaturvedi, and I'm the executive director of Elizabeth Freeman Center, the only domestic violence and sexual assault services agency in Berkshire County. We wouldn't be able to do the work without funding from the state and federal. And when that gets uncertain, it has an impact on every program that we have.
1: Nonprofits doing good work in Western Mass have lost federal funding. 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

0: Hello and welcome to Newsday on the BBC World Service with Anne Soy in Nairobi and Rob Young in London.
1: In Ukraine, Russia has carried out a major overnight aerial assault across several cities using drones and missiles. We'll go to our correspondent in the capital, Kyiv.
0: There have been reports of clashes in Lebanon and projectiles fired into Israel, despite Donald Trump announcing that Israel and Hezbollah had agreed to stop fighting. We'll speak to a Lebanese minister.
2: They have to give the ceasefire an opportunity. This is what President Trump is asking for as well. This is the U.S. position, and it is fully in support of the Lebanese government position.
1: We'll also get the view of a veteran American diplomat as concerns grow that Donald Trump's truce announcement may not materialize. That and more after the latest world news.
3: BBC News with Roisin Hasty. At least nine people have been killed in Ukraine in large-scale overnight Russian attacks. The head of Kyiv's military administration said four people had been killed there. Local authorities in the eastern city of Dnipro said five people had died in attacks there. Vitaly Shevchenko is in Kyiv.
4: We heard at least 12 loud bangs and then a Russian drone flying overhead, followed by Ukrainian air defenses trying to shoot it down. This wide-ranging Russian attack, this is something that Ukrainians had been expecting since Russia threatened to carry out a campaign of devastating strikes against Kyiv. So residents of the Ukrainian capital have been sheltering and using the metro as a shelter for the past two or three nights.
3: Some clashes have continued in southern Lebanon despite Donald Trump's announcement that Israel and Hezbollah have agreed to stop fighting. Both sides are reported to have carried out attacks. President Trump said he'd spoken to both the Israeli Prime Minister Benjamin Netanyahu and representatives of Hezbollah about the US plan after Iran warned that Israeli military action in Lebanon was a threat to the current US-Iran ceasefire. Donald Trump has dropped his plan to create a $1.8 billion scheme to compensate individuals claiming to be targets of political investigation by previous presidential administrations. Yusuf Tahar has the details.
5: In a social media post, the Department of Justice, which only announced the creation of the fund last month, said the Trump administration would abide by a recent court ruling that temporarily halted it, despite its strong disagreement with the decision. The scheme had been widely criticized, including by members of Mr. Trump's own party, over concerns could be used to reward loyalists and potentially those convicted of participating in the January 6, 2021 attack on the Capitol. President Trump pardoned more than 1,500 of them on his first day back in the White House last year.
3: Florida has become the first U.S. state to sue OpenAI over the design and safety of the company's artificial intelligence chatbot, ChatGPT. The lawsuit alleges OpenAI and its CEO, Sam Altman, are endangering children, aiding and abetting mass shooting and coaxing users into suicide as the company profits. Lily Jamali is in San Francisco.
6: OpenAI disputes those allegations in a statement. They said that they are an industry leader when it comes to protections and policies. They pointed us to some tools that they've developed to keep kids safe, as well as some features that enable parents to monitor their kids' use of ChatGPT. But there's long been accusations against big tech companies, including now OpenAI, that they are trying to take the onus of responsibility off of themselves and place it onto parents and families when things go wrong.
3: BBC News. Hundreds of people in central Kenya have blocked roads and burnt tires in protest against US plans to establish an Ebola isolation center at an American military base there. The demonstrators in the town of Nanyuki say they believe preparations for the quarantine facility are continuing, despite a high court ruling on Friday which ordered a temporary suspension of the plan. Chile's hard-right president, José Antonio Kast, has vowed to expel migrants and get tough on crime in his first address to Congress since taking office 3 months ago. Mr. Kast made the announcement in a televised speech.
7: We have to strengthen our immigration control, the capacity for effective expulsion, and we need to extend the detention periods, because at the moment, those 5 days we have between detention and attempted expulsion are not enough.
3: The new measures are seen as an attempt to shore up his plunging popularity ratings, which analysts blame on his perceived lack of action over security. Police in the US state of Iowa say a man has shot dead six people before killing himself in the city of Muscatine. Officers say they believe the killing stemmed from a domestic dispute. Four of the victims were shot at one home, with the other two killed at a separate residence and at a business premises. Archaeologists say a series of red striped markings on the walls of a cave in South Wales could be the oldest example of cave art in northwestern Europe. The 10 horizontal stripes were first discovered over a century ago at Baconhall Cave near Swansea, but were later dismissed as natural mineral deposits. New analysis suggests the pigment marks are finger paintings from more than 17,000 years ago. Experts say they could have been used as a communication system, but its meaning is beyond us. BBC News.
0: Thank you very much for that bulletin. Hello, you're with Newsday from the BBC World Service, live from Nairobi with Anne Soy, and from London with me, Rob Young. Thanks for joining us today.
1: Coming up this half hour, you'll hear stories from Ukraine, the United States and Lebanon.
0: In business, Nick Marsh on the artificial intelligence company Anthropic announcing plans to become a public company this year.
1: And in sport, Isaac Fennin has the latest from the French Open. World number one Aryna Sabalenka beat Naomi Osaka in straight sets to reach the quarterfinals.
0: Your thoughts on all of our stories, welcome, of course, by text or WhatsApp. Do you send them to +44 77 86 20 50 85? We'll go straight to Ukraine, where Russia has carried out a major overnight aerial assault across several Ukrainian cities using drones and missiles. At least 9 people have been killed and more than 60 wounded. In addition, the mayor of Kyiv, Vitaly Klitschko, said that 2 apartment buildings had been hit and that people could be trapped under the rubble. The BBC's Vitaly Shevchenko joins us now from Kyiv. Just tell us what Ukrainians have been enduring overnight.
8: It was pretty bad, Rob. We were sheltering in the basement of a building here in Kyiv, and we heard more than a dozen really, really loud bangs, really loud explosions. The building was shaking, and those were bomb blasts, a blast caused by missiles. Then there was the sound of at least one Russian drone buzzing overhead, followed by what sounded like automatic gunfire. That was Ukrainian air defenses trying to shoot it down. So yet another really, really bad night in Kyiv. But this attack was something that residents of the Ukrainian capital had been expecting after Russia threatened to launch a campaign of really bad strikes against the Ukrainian capital. At the moment of speaking, 4 people are reported to have been killed in Kyiv, 5 in Dnipro in central Ukraine. The sun has risen here, and rescuers are working at different sites across the Ukrainian capital and in other cities across Ukraine. And I'm sure the number of casualties will rise, unfortunately.
0: And so the attack is over now, is it? People have been able to leave the underground shelters, the metro stations many had spent the night in?
8: It's all working. I can see buses running in central Kyiv. So there's a sense of normality, and that's what happens here after such attacks. It's pretty dire at night, with people sheltering in basements and metro stations. But once the sun rises, people here are reasonably certain that the attack is over. You can go about your daily routines, and it's up to the search and rescue workers to sift through the rubble and establish the exact scale of the damage. And this morning, the authorities in Kyiv said that they fear that more people are trapped under the rubble of buildings hit overnight, and as you say, Rob, at least two apartment blocks had been hit. One of them not far from city centre. Two floors have collapsed. So I'm afraid that more bad news is to come from Kyiv today.
0: When President Zelensky said that their intelligence thought Russia was preparing for a major attack, did people heed the warnings? Did they leave their homes to go to the shelters?
8: Oh, yes. For the past three nights or so, there was an expectation with various channels on Telegram, for example, who are monitoring radio communications by Russian airmen, for example, various channels, some official, some unofficial, watching the movements of Russian bombers. And reports suggested that something is afoot with the Russians moving their bombers, moving their bombs as well. And I was in the metro a couple of days ago, and yeah, people were literally putting blankets on the floor and preparing to sleep there. And as we found out last night, their fears were justified.
0: And why is Russia renewing the pressure now on Kyiv? Why did this attack happen now?
8: Russia says that it's run out of patience with Ukraine, and that's why it's stepping up its attacks on the Ukrainian capital. But in all honesty, this is what Russia has been doing for more than 4 years now. They've been attacking key targets in Ukraine, some military, some civilian, it would appear. So from that point of view, despite the increasingly more aggressive and belligerent rhetoric we're hearing from Moscow, this latest attack on Kyiv is nothing new. In fact, what happened between the 23rd and 24th of May was, I would say, a bit worse, with every single part of Kyiv hit by Russia. And following that strike, Moscow said, we are going to do it again.
0: We've lost the line there. To Vitaly, but we were going to wrap up our chat anyway. Vitaly Shevchenko there joining us from Kyiv, where he's been up all night reporting on that large Russian attack.
1: To developments in the Middle East now, and fighting has continued in southern Lebanon despite US President Donald Trump's announcement that Israel and Hezbollah had agreed to stop hostilities. Both sides are reported to have carried out attacks. Lebanon earlier said that Hezbollah had accepted a US plan for it to pause attacks on Israel in exchange for Israel calling off planned strikes on southern Beirut. Israel's Prime Minister Benjamin Netanyahu confirmed the agreement, but warned that the strikes would go ahead if firing by Hezbollah continued. He also said that Israel would carry on with ground operations in southern Lebanon. President Trump has said that he'd spoken to both Mr. Netanyahu and representatives of Hezbollah about the plan after Iran warned that Israel military action in Lebanon was a threat to the current US-Iran ceasefire. Well, earlier I spoke to David Satterfield. He served as US Special Envoy for Middle East humanitarian issues from 2023 to 2024. I began by asking him how unusual it is for the US president to speak to an armed group like Hezbollah.
9: I do not interpret that as meaning the president spoke to Hezbollah, but rather it was a turn of phrase that intermediaries, the speaker of the Lebanese parliament, Nabi Berri, has been in dialogue with Hezbollah, and that Berri communicated with our ambassador in Beirut to pass the message to the president. I don't believe it means the president spoke with Hezbollah.
1: The agreement that was reached was confirmed by the Israeli Prime Minister, but then it appears that attacks have continued. Does that suggest that the understanding between Hezbollah and Israel, at least as was explained earlier, is already breaking down?
9: Whatever the agreement may be, whether it was for a comprehensive ceasefire or simply for Hezbollah to cease attacking into Israel and Israel to call off its planned attacks on Beirut, on the southern suburbs, none of this is clear. But at least at this hour, neither of the two sides has directly repudiated the idea of de-escalating. We will have to see what happens over the hours to come.
1: We will have to see, but can a deal still hold if these isolated rocket launches continue?
9: The more there are attacks into Israel, the less likely it is that Prime Minister Netanyahu, even under Donald Trump's direct pressure, will be able to withhold countering the attacks. Indeed, Prime Minister Netanyahu has said Israel will continue to defend itself. The real question here is Iran. Does Iran wish for Hezbollah to cease these attacks now? Does Iran want the attacks to continue? Because Hezbollah has operated, at least over the course of this campaign, as a direct operative and instrument of Iranian policy.
1: Well, and we have heard from Iranian authorities linking the agreement touching on Lebanon to the negotiations that are ongoing between Iran and
9: US. Yes, that's true. And that's a successful measure for Iran, because Iran can use Hezbollah to apply pressure, to get the president to intervene, to apply directive pressure on Israel. They have made Hezbollah even more of an instrument for their Iranian negotiations with the US than was the case before.
1: Where does that leave the negotiations between the U.S. and Iran on the Strait of Hormuz, on the situation in Iran?
9: Well, the real issue is, as you said, the Strait of Hormuz. There are secondary issues. The exact terms for the disposition of the almost 1,000 pounds of highly enriched uranium, some other points. But the big issue is the Strait, and what is the price for Iran agreeing to open the Strait? Is it release of frozen assets? Is it sanctions relief? What is the payment they will receive for this? All of this puts the president in an extremely difficult political position, as well as a difficult negotiating position. He has no good options, only less bad ones.
1: What leverage does he still have over one, Israel, Hezbollah, and Iran?
9: He has no leverage over Hezbollah. He has extraordinarily limited leverage over Iran. He has enormous political agency, political leverage with respect to Prime Minister Netanyahu.
1: What's the best way forward from where you sit?
9: The best way forward would be a negotiation, much as was under discussion, that clearly commits Iran to restoring the Strait to the status quo ante February 28. No tolls, no insurance collection, no protection money. The Strait is fully open again, and the nuclear issues are kicked forward for future discussions. Look, the Iranian nuclear program was largely destroyed, at least significantly disrupted, by the strikes that took place in the summer of last year. There's time to discuss nuclear issues, but the Strait has no time. It must reopen.
1: What's the likelihood of that happening, given all these elements to the negotiations?
9: It depends on how much the president is willing to give Iran in terms of sanctions relief and or unfreezing assets, and how far the Iranian regime is now prepared to go in giving up what they currently have, which is a grip on global commerce and global markets.
1: David Satterfield there, speaking to me a little earlier. He was the U.S. Special Envoy for Middle East Humanitarian Issues from 2023 to 2024.
0: Well, since fighting resumed in Lebanon a few months ago, more than 1.2 million people have registered with the government as displaced, according to the United Nations Refugee Agency. Well, just before that truce announcement by President Trump, I spoke to the Lebanese minister for the displaced, Kamal Shahadi, and he told me what was happening in southern Beirut, the area that Israel had said it would target.
2: People are leaving their homes in the southern suburb of Beirut in anticipation of a strike from Israel. As you heard, there were threats made by some Israeli officials that they would target Beirut and the southern suburbs. So all over Beirut, there's a sense of dread, and there's fear that the escalation will hit Beirut again and in a massive scale. So there is that. That's the most dominant thought at the moment. Of course, we're still preparing for the negotiations, which will take place tomorrow in Washington.
0: Are you able to estimate how many people are trying to leave Daya, this part of southern Beirut where Hezbollah has its headquarters?
2: I don't have a precise numbers, but an estimate based on previous population movements would be anywhere between 100,000 and 150,000 people in the last 24 hours.
0: And where are those people likely to be going? What conditions are they likely to be staying in for the next few days and weeks?
2: So I would say a significant percentage of them will move back to the premises that the government had set up in public schools, in public property, for example, the Olympic City near the airport. But many will actually seek refuge with relatives who live in safer areas or what is.
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1: Like to see. And so we wanted that to be more faster, more effective, and also definitely starting with north of Litani, which was always, if you will, the critical point. So we too, as a government, criticize the inconsistency in the Israeli position that they want to see negotiations with the Lebanese government on the one hand, and on the other hand, they do not accept the Lebanese government premise that there should be a ceasefire, so that we then, as a government, using the Lebanese armed forces with international support, start again the disarmament of Hezbollah. What I can say is I expect Israel to give a ceasefire an opportunity, even if it is limited in time, so that we test the commitment that the Speaker of Parliament, Nabih Berri, says he has received from Hezbollah, which is that if Israel stops firing, that they will stop firing as well. So it's kind of a chicken and egg, and it's all about sequencing, it's about timing, it's about giving the ceasefire an opportunity of a few hours. And in a few hours, I don't think there's any danger that the balance of power in the south of Lebanon will change so drastically that Israel will regret having given the ceasefire a chance. So, you know, long story short, to say they have to give the ceasefire an opportunity. Just this is what President Trump is asking for as well. This is the U.S. position, and it is fully in support of the Lebanese government position. We are not saying, you know, let Hezbollah continue as it is today with its weapons, its missiles, and its drones. We're saying we want to put an end to this, but we have a process that has to start, and it starts with a credible ceasefire. And we have to show that the Lebanese government position is respected and can and has the support of the international community.
2: What are your fears about where this conflict in Lebanon is likely to go?
1: My worst fear is that this will escalate to the point where ground attacks continue and the war continues and engulfs all of Lebanon. That's my fear. And we end up with millions of people displaced, with a government that has the support of the international community, in large part because of its credentials and its commitment to restoring peace on the southern border and on disarming Hezbollah, that the government of Lebanon will also be a casualty of this escalation. And this is something that does not serve any regional interest or anyone interested in regional peace.
2: European powers have been very critical of Israel's action in Lebanon. Do you have any hope that their voice, their calls at the United Nations, could lead to some diplomatic progress?
1: At this point, we need every support we can get. I think the real leverage lies with President Trump and the United States, and we have committed to a process under the auspices of the United States, and we're going to continue with that, while at the same time mobilizing every support we can get from other friends in Europe, in the Gulf, all over the world.
2: Lebanon's Minister for the Displaced there, Carmel Shahadi.
3: You're listening to Newsday from the BBC World Service with me, Ansoi Nairobi, Rob Young in London. And also in London is Isaac Fennin with a sport. And Isaac, you've been following that high-profile tennis match in Paris, featuring two women for the first time in a while.
4: Yes.
3: How did it go?
4: Indeed, yeah. You're talking about world number one, Aryna Sabalenka, taking on Naomi Osaka. Sabalenka winning in straight sets to reach the quarterfinals of the French Open. It's the first time since 2023, two women have played in the coveted primetime night spot. It was actually a really, really good match, really entertaining. Sabalenka winning the first set 7-5, and then she took the second set fairly comprehensively. She'll take on the 25th seed, Diana Schneider, next. And we had some big news, Anne, away from the French Open. Serena Williams is coming out of retirement to play doubles at Queen's in England later this month. The 44-year-old, she's not played in 4 years, and she'll play with Canadian teenager Victoria Mboko. They've got a wild card spot. People are going to be very excited to see her back on.

0: the lawns of the tennis court here in London. And in boxing, Anthony Joshua says he's standing strong for the parents of two close friends killed in a car crash in Nigeria last year. As the British heavyweight prepares for his return to boxing, he'll have his first fight since the accident, taking on a relatively unknown Albanian called Christian Prenger in Riyadh in July.
1: Many thanks for the sport, Isaac.
2: From sport, let's go to business. Speak to Nick Marsh, who's on the business desk in Singapore. And we're going to talk about the artificial intelligence company Anthropic confirming that it plans to become a public company, so sell shares in itself for the first time. This is the maker of the popular Claude AI model, isn't it, Nick? Which an awful lot of people around the world are paying for. But what do we know about Anthropic's plans, whether it's making any money yet?
3: Well, in terms of the listing on the stock market, we actually don't have that many details because it was a confidential filing that Anthropic made with the US Securities and Exchange Commission. What we do know is that, yes, as suspected, Anthropic is planning to become a public company this year. Last week, I was telling you on Newsday about its mega valuation of $965 billion. Overtaking OpenAI. Basically, you know, a lot of people are paying for Claude, and by people, I'm talking about, you know, they call what they call enterprise, so businesses. You know, Claude has very much been marketed as a commercial product, whereas, you know, probably its biggest rival, OpenAI, that makes ChatGPT, is more going down the consumer side. But, you know, no matter what happens, we're going to see a mega, mega IPO, initial public offering. And, you know, this could well be a trillion-dollar company.
2: As lots of companies in the field of artificial intelligence are, even though an awful lot of the companies who are adopting these AI tools haven't yet figured out a way to make much money out of them, have they? But Anthropic seems to have overtaken ChatGPT. Was that something that people had expected? It's a quite a bitter rivalry, I suppose.
3: Yeah, I wouldn't say I wouldn't say it was expected. ChatGPT is in the public consciousness a lot more because, you know, like I say, it's more marketed towards the everyday consumer. OpenAI was the company really that kickstarted this massive generative AI boom that we're living through now back in 2022. But Anthropic has been able to make a wildly successful model, Claude, that's able to code, you know, more importantly. But OpenAI is not doing too badly itself. It will also list probably next year on the stock market.
2: All right, Nick Marsh on the business desk in Singapore. Thanks very much. You're with Newsday on the BBC World Service.
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1: Protests have taken place in Kenya against US plans to establish an Ebola isolation centre in the country.
0: Could South Africa's president be inching towards impeachment?
1: And the number of US embassies and consulates in Africa issuing visas could go down from 50 to 20. First, this news.
2: BBC News with Roisin Hasty. At least nine people have been killed in a wave of Russian attacks on cities across Ukraine using drones and ballistic missiles. The mayor of Kyiv said four people had been killed there and more than 50 injured, including several children. Some clashes have continued in southern Lebanon despite Donald Trump's announcement that Israel and Hezbollah have agreed to stop fighting. Both sides are reported to have carried out attacks. Lebanon earlier said Hezbollah had accepted a US plan for it to halt attacks on Israel in exchange for Israel calling off planned strikes on southern Beirut. Senegal's president Bassirou Diomaye Faye has announced a new cabinet, which includes several members of the party led by his former ally Ousmane Sonko. He said Sonko had vowed his party would not be part of the government. Florida has become the first US state to sue OpenAI over the design and safety of the company's artificial intelligence chatbot, ChatGPT. The lawsuit alleges the company is endangering children and aiding and abetting mass shooters. OpenAI says it's put in place industry-leading protections. Police in the US state of Iowa say a man has shot dead six people and then killed himself in the city of Muscatine. Officers say they believe the killing stemmed from a domestic dispute. Chile's hard-right president José Antonio Kast has vowed to expel migrants and get tough on crime in his first address to Congress since taking office 3 months ago. The measures are seen as an attempt to shore up his plunging popularity ratings. And archaeologists say a series of red-striped markings on the walls of a cave in South Wales could be the oldest example of cave art in northwestern Europe. The 10 horizontal stripes were first discovered over a century ago, but were later dismissed as natural mineral deposits. New analysis suggests that they are finger paintings. BBC News.
0: Thank you, Roisin, very much indeed for that summary of the news. Go get a glass of water. Hello, you're with Newsday from the BBC World Service, live from Nairobi with Anne Soy, and from London with me, Rob Young. Hope you're doing all right today.
1: Coming up over this half hour, we'll hear stories from Kenya, South Africa and the US.
0: Isaac Fannin will be here with your sport. He's got the latest from the French Open. After world number one, Aryna Sabalenka beat Naomi Osaka in straight sets to reach the quarterfinals.
1: And as ever, we'd love to hear your comments. Send us your thoughts on any of the stories you hear on the programme. Our text and WhatsApp number is +44 77 86 20 50 85. Let's start this half hour here in Kenya, where hundreds of people have been protesting in the Kenyan town of Nanyuki in central Kenya against plans to establish an Ebola quarantine facility at the nearby Laikipia Air Base. The proposal has sparked concern among some residents and prompted a legal challenge that has seen Kenya's High Court temporarily suspend the project while the case is being heard. Local people have been concerned about the 50-bed unit designed to care for US citizens with Ebola if the need arose, that it would endanger the community. Mary Wangai Githambo was born and raised in Nanyuki and lives a few kilometres from the airbase. She joins us now. Welcome to the programme, Mary. Just tell me, what are your concerns about these plans to build this isolation and treatment unit for Americans who might get infected with Ebola?
3: Good morning. How are you doing? Our concern is...
1: Very well, Mary. I imagine it's been a challenging time for you. Tell me about your concerns about this facility.
3: The concern that we have with this facility is because, number one, we don't know exactly what is being built, but they're saying we know it's a quarantine facility whereby no local leader or anyone was consulted. And now you understand that when... It's this disease that is called Ebola. We know it's a deadly disease. So we know that this disease is coming to maybe cause a lot of harm more than good. We don't feel safe because with the experience we had during COVID-19, nobody would ever want to have a lockdown in this country because it disrupted our daily lives. People lost their jobs and movement was affected. We could not even move from one place to another. So we had to stay indoors for months, considering that we as Kenyans, we are hand-to-hand, hand-to-mouth survivors. So we don't feel safe at all.
1: So you fear that the disruptions you saw during the COVID pandemic could be repeated?
3: It must even be worse.
1: Has anyone explained the mode of transmission of Ebola in comparison with COVID-19?
3: Nobody has explained anything. Actually, right now we are learning its effect online because even the government has not even said anything to us. Nothing has been done. Nothing has been explained. And that's why we as the protesters had to protest as the people of Nanyuki to see if they are going to explain something, especially the government. Yeah, so we were even requesting for them to take our local leaders and consult them, but nobody has even explained anything.
1: Well, I've seen the health cabinet secretary has been on local media explaining what this facility is about, that it will be contained within the airbase, so very tightly controlled inside a military facility. Is that of any assurance or reassurance to the people there?
3: The people who work at the Laikipia, it is not, number one, let me first of all say that, because the people who work at the Laikipia airbase are our brothers and sisters. Some are married to our friends, so you get that some of them have families outside the facility and they will have to visit their families outside the facility at some point. So definitely getting into contact with such people who are surrounded with the Ebola patients at the Laikipia airbase will spread like wildfire. So families and friends, it is going to spread to everyone across the town. And also remember that these people have children too who go to school. So, and they get contact every day. So Ebola cannot be contained in this area. And also we have nurses who will be taking care of those patients. We also have families too. So you can imagine the spread that is going to be experience here in Nanyuki. So we don't trust the government. We don't trust the government at all.
1: Right. I hear your fears, Mary, and I hope that somebody at least will explain the science at some point. Many thanks for speaking to us and sharing your concerns. That was Mary Wangai Githambo there, a resident of Nanyuki in central Kenya. That's the place that has been designated for that the construction of that facility, a quarantine facility, as well as a treatment center for Americans who may contract Ebola in the region. And Rob, just listening to her, and I was holding myself because as a former health correspondent, I really wanted to explain that Ebola is not spread the same way as COVID, because for Ebola, it has to come from contaminated fluids from a person who is infected and get into the body of somebody who's not infected, either through a wound, through the mouth, you know, through a soft membrane, or perhaps sexually transmitted.
0: And is that lack of understanding or perhaps a lack of explanation from the authorities then? What really lies behind these protests?
1: It is also how the information came to the people. One, there is that failure of communication about the science, but also when the US announced this facility, it came around the same time when the US Secretary of State, Marco Rubio, talked about not wanting anybody with Ebola to get into the United States, that they were going to block that. And so people have been asking, so if the United States doesn't even want their own citizens who may contract Ebola to go to the US, why should Kenya accept them? The Kenyan government has been giving assurances about why it is important to prepare, because this is the outbreak is in the region, it's not in the country, but they say that this is part of what will help the country to prepare in case there is an outbreak confirmed here in Kenya.
0: We are going to head to South Africa now, where the parliament has held its first meeting to consider impeaching the president, Cyril Ramaphosa. A special committee discussed the progress of an investigation into a scandal dubbed Farmgate. President Ramaphosa faces allegations of impropriety relating to the theft of $580,000 in cash, which was hidden in a sofa at his private farm back in 2020. The president denies any wrongdoing. I've been speaking to Alan Beasley, who's a South African Member of Parliament with the Opposition Action SA Party and who is active on the Parliamentary Accountability and Anti-Corruption Committee.
4: Yeah, so the first meeting was about appointing a chairperson, and that's an important part in the process. So now that the chairperson's been appointed, the committee can meet as its constitution allows to do on a regular basis. So that whole process is moving forward, Richard's fantastic. We were concerned that the president might actually put a review and stop the actual process, but that hasn't happened. So it's the process is ongoing in Parliament, Rich is great. There's many questions that the president is going to be asked, because essentially he had a huge amount of foreign currency in his couch, and it's the reasons given for it just don't make sense, that he sold a buffalo to an offshore person. The guy came and bought buffaloes. He's never taken the buffalo. So the reasons given to the South Africans just don't make sense. So he's got a lot of questions. He's got a lot of answers that he has to give. So we're hoping as a political party and as South Africans that the truth will actually be

0: This is a coordinated monthly test of the broadcast stations of your area. Equipment that can quickly warn you during emergencies is being tested. If this had been an actual emergency, official messages would have followed the alert tone. This concludes this test of the emergency alert system.
1: At the moment now, so our concern is that some of the information hasn't been followed through as it should have been, and that's why he actually hasn't been criminally prosecuted, because people have been asked to suppress the information. So that is one of the concerns. So that's why I think as South Africans we are delighted that there will be transparency and hopefully accountability if there has been wrongdoing.
2: Surely though, politicians should not sit in judgment of somebody who's not been convicted of a crime, because you are not hiding the fact you are a political opponent of the president, and so this is a political process which is playing out, not a judicial one.
1: As Parliament, we can't place criminal proceedings against him unless when he comes to Parliament he actually lies and commits perjury, then he's liable. So Parliament can't put any criminal sanctions. We can impeach him and remove him
2: from office.
1: Yeah, but we are appointed by the people, so that is our responsibility. People have voted for me to be in Parliament, so I represent the people. So we're not putting a criminal prosecution against him. We're doing what the people have asked for, and if the people get enough votes, then he must step down. And I think that happens in any democracy in terms of impeachment.
2: And you're clear now, are you, but before this process even gets underway, that the president should be impeached?
1: No, not at all. He's got a case to answer for. And I think as South Africans, we deserve to know the truth. And I think that's important. As we, as politicians, we think the truth has been suppressed. And we're hoping that this impeachment will. And the problem is that it's all about power. The more power you've got, you know, the less you're held to account. And that is wrong. You know, South Africa is demanding accountability, and it must start with the person at the top. And if he's got nothing to hide, then he shouldn't fear coming. If he hasn't committed any crimes, or he doesn't deserve to be impeached, then he's got nothing to hide. But I mean, the fact that he's been delaying this, that the ANC voted against the impeachment process, does raise serious red flags. But we delighted now that is going to be addressed in Parliament in an open hearing.
2: Although the president has said he would cooperate with the constitutional processes, if this does go all the way to impeachment, wouldn't that be very destabilising for the government? And at a time when South Africa, like a lot of countries, is struggling with the global economic turmoil there is in the world at the moment?
1: No, not at all. You know, one of the biggest, I said earlier, things lacking in South Africa is just the lack of accountability. So there's just no accountability, no consequences for wrongdoing. And because of that, if the people see the president doing wrong and getting away with it, then why can't the rest of society do it? So we need to lead from the front. You know, they say a fish rots from its head, and we can't have a rotten head of parliament. You know, it doesn't matter what the circumstances are, head of the country. You know, if he is rotten, then he must be removed, because there has to be accountability. We're not going to change the corruption concerns in South Africa if there's no accountability. And if he has done wrongdoing, then he must be impeached, because it does show to the rest of society that people, regardless of their power and their position, will be held to account.
2: South African Member of Parliament Alan Beazley there, who's with the Opposition Action SA Party. Now, earlier on, about 40 minutes or so ago, we were hearing from our correspondent who is in the Ukrainian capital, Kyiv, after that large Russian missile and drone attack overnight. The Reuters news agency is reporting that new explosions have been heard over the Ukrainian capital, Kyiv, so that attack may not be over. And the mayor of Kyiv, Vitaly Klitschko, has just said in the past few minutes that part of a hospital that was hit in Kyiv overnight has collapsed, and the death toll in the country has risen from the 9 that we were reporting earlier on to 10. We will return to Ukraine in the next half hour of the programme here on Newsday. Right now, though, Isaac Fannin has wandered in. He's going to give us all your latest sport headlines.
3: Yeah, so it's been 3 years since two women played in a primetime night session spot on court Philippe Chatrier at the French Open. Here's how the match between top seed Aryna Sabalenka and Japan's Naomi Osaka ended.
4: Sabalenka with a forehand return. So powerful, and another winner. And what a devastating way to complete victory over a fellow four-time Grand Slam champion. There's no great smile on Aryna Sabalenka's face at the moment. Enormous amount of respect for Naomi Osaka. and they hug and exchange a few words at the net. But for the fourth year in a row here at Roland Garros, Aryna Sabalenka is into the quarterfinals.
5: Yes, she's such a great player. Always tough battles against her. Super aggressive tennis. I'm mostly happy the way I serve, and that I was able to, you know, put all of that pressure back on her. And yeah, happy with the win. It was a very tough one. And wow, it's amazing to play the night station in front of you all.
3: Yeah, brilliant performance from Sabalenka. She got to the final last year, hoping to win her first French Open. She'll take on Diana Schneider in the quarterfinal. Away from the French Open, we had some pretty huge news in the tennis world. The 23-time Grand Slam champion Serena Williams is making a return to the sport 4 years after retiring. The 44-year-old will play doubles with Canadian teenager Victoria Mboko at Queen's Club in London, which is a warm-up for Wimbledon. Here's our tennis correspondent Russell Fuller on her return.
4: I have had the fortune of sharing the commentary box with some great champions, and most of them, even if they're long since retired, some of them still feel that they can mix it with the current generation. And I think her instincts would be that she would love to give it a go, and that perhaps she's missed being a competitive tennis player again in the singles arena as well as the doubles.
3: Let's talk boxing next. Anthony Joshua says he's standing strong for the parents of two close friends killed in a car crash in Nigeria last year as the British heavyweight prepares for his return to boxing. It's his first fight since the accident. Joshua is going to face the relatively unknown Albanian Christian Prenga in Riyadh in July.
6: You never overcome, but you have good perspective in life. Life is humbling at times. You never know one's fate. But as a soldier, I stand strong for their parents. First and foremost, this ain't about me. I feel it's important to put their parents first at the minute. I'll have my time to grieve, I have my time, but I know that at the minute, my heart and my mind says their parents are my main priority.
7: And Eddie's talked about over the last couple of months, especially seeing you working around Usyk, just that he thinks that you've got a hunger back that's maybe been missing, that you've got just a positivity surrounding you.
6: Do you know what it is? I've been in these situations where I'm always positive, Steve.
7: I know
6: I'm
7: that.
6: Always positive, so. But what it was more about life choices. I think I might have one of these active minds, like I'm at night and then I can think of, oh, I want to open up a car garage.
7: At 3 o'clock? What do you want to do at 5 o'clock?
6: Exactly. Let's open up a car garage. And from opening up a car garage, we've got 10 car washes. And then from 10 car washes, we're selling fairy liquid around. You know, it's just my mind just non-stop. And what I've done now, I've just scaled my energy back to just focusing pure on boxing. So all that energy I was putting out there into creating an empire, I am now fully focused on just my sport, keeping things simple and keeping my mind focused on the punches coming at me and the punches I need to throw back.
3: Yeah, that's former heavyweight champion Anthony Joshua speaking to Steve Bunce. If you want more from that interview, look out for the 5 Live Boxing podcast wherever you get your podcasts. And finally, this might be one of the craziest stories we've seen all year. New WhatsApp messages have revealed how Southampton planned a spying campaign against their championship rivals. Junior members of staff told the Independent Disciplinary Commission how head coach Tonda Eckhart had placed them under extreme pressure to carry out a task that they were clearly uncomfortable with and felt was morally wrong. You remember a few weeks ago, the Saints were thrown out of the Championship playoff final. It cost them a potential £200 million of promotion money if they had won that match, that promotion playoff final to the Premier League.
2: It's just an astonishing story.
3: It's unbelievable.
2: And I just wonder when the film's going to be made.
3: Honestly, the film where a man stands by a tree looking, overseeing another team's training session.
2: I didn't say it was an action movie.
3: Yes, it would not be an action movie, but it's definitely not espionage of its finest order, to be honest.
2: One of those sports stories that I can't get enough of. Isaac, thank you very much indeed. Talk to you in about half an hour's time.
8: Now, the United States says that it plans to sharply reduce the number of diplomatic missions in Africa that process visa applications. The number of embassies and consulates issuing visas would fall from around 50 to 20. For context, there are around 54 African states, 55 if you count the ones recognized by the African Union, And so this is a massive fall. No date has been set for when the change will take place. And the move is part of President Trump's wider effort to tighten immigration controls. The White House says it wants to reduce the number of people entering the United States on temporary visas who then overstay. Earlier, I spoke to Cameron Hudson, former director for African Affairs at the White House National Security Council, and now an analyst and consultant on African security. I began by asking him what impact this could have on U.S.-Africa relations.
9: No, I'm not surprised. I think it's very consistent with most of the Trump administration policy, both on travel and immigration to the United States, but also with respect to Africa. I think the message to African countries and African citizens under this administration has been, you don't matter to us and you're not welcome in our country. So this is, I think, very consistent with a lot of the past practice we've seen from this administration since it came into office.
8: It's already very difficult for Africans to get U.S. visas anyway, even with the 50 consulates that have been operating. And now being reduced to 20 just means that it's going to be even more so. Were there loopholes, perhaps, that this administration is trying to seal?
9: Well, no. I mean, if you listen to the administration speak about immigration, it's mostly been about illegal immigration. What they are closing down now is legal travel to the United States. So again, I think, you know, when you look at both the African countries that are on a visa ban list already into the United States, more than half of African countries are on a visa ban right now. You have Africans being sent back by the plane load, who are illegal immigrants, back to African countries, and not even their home countries, by the way. And now on top of that, you have a restriction on which countries in Africa have U.S. embassies that will even issue visas, making it not just more difficult, but more expensive. Because if you don't have an embassy in your country that offers visa services, you have to now travel to an adjacent African country to even apply for an American visa. So there are multiple ways the Trump administration has made travel to the United States from African states virtually impossible.
8: Well, the administration has also been talking about people who tend to overstay their visas. Is there data available to show how badly African countries are doing? Could that be the premise that has led to this decision?
9: Well, but that premise was underlying the decision that was already taken to impose visa bans on a certain number of African countries. So the countries that have already experienced a visa ban were selected because of the high rates of overstaying. So this is fixing a problem that doesn't really exist, right? This is legal travel. So these would be African students, African business people, not even African tourists necessarily, which are a small number into the United States. These are the kinds of people, though, that we want to be bringing into the United States, students, business people, and these are people who are now prevented from coming in.
8: But clearly, it's not a priority for the Trump administration, at least, to have that kind of Africans going to the U.S., is it?
9: Well, no, I think they're clearly missing out on a big opportunity to expand American soft power and relationships with other than the African elites, right? Because African elites, you know, are still being courted to come to the United States. You know, if you have enough money to pay a $15,000 deposit, which the Trump administration has required for many visa holders to come to the United States. So they're still trying to attract elite travelers into the United States, but I think they're sending a message to average African citizens that it's going to be even more difficult to come to the United States going forward.
8: Talking of soft power, where do these decisions by the Trump administration leave U.S. relations with Africa in the context of other powers in showing increasing interest in Africa?
9: Well, I just think it shows that the United States is moving in the opposite direction. You have countries like China removing all tariffs on African countries, while you have the United States imposing new tariffs on African countries. You know, the United States is, I think, while it acknowledges that the African continent is growing, having a demographic boom, and even pays some lip service to the future commercial opportunities across Africa, it's making doing business with Africa that much more difficult. It is sending a message you know, by cutting humanitarian assistance, by making visa restrictions impossible to get around, you know, it's telling Africa that it doesn't matter as much as other regions of the world do to the United States.
8: Cameron Hudson there, former director for African Affairs at the White House National Security Council and currently an analyst and consultant on African security.
2: I wonder how people feel, Anne, about being downgraded in a sense by the United States, because this president did in his first term speak in very disobliging terms about many African nations.
8: Well, I don't think anyone on the African continent will be surprised, to be honest. It's already very difficult to get a US visa for many Africans. It's you have to put in a lot of, all kinds of documents, marriage certificate, children's birth certificates, even if they are not traveling, title deed, just to justify that you have reason to come back. Plus, it's expensive and there are no guarantees that you'll get it. It's non-refundable, that amount. So it will come as no surprise to many people. And already there has been agitation, like here in Kenya, for transparency, for the US to declare how many people apply and how many of those applications are declined and how much money they make in the process.
2: Despite all of that, the US is still a big draw for many people, though.
8: It is indeed. But it looks like the people who will be discouraged from going are those who are willing to travel legally. And so, yeah, that could have an impact there. 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
2: Hello, you're with Newsday on the BBC World Service with Anne Soy in Nairobi and Rob Young in London.
8: In Ukraine, Russia has carried out a major overnight aerial assault across several cities using drones and missiles. We go to the Ukrainian capital, Kyiv, and speak to a member of parliament in the president's party.
2: There have been reports of clashes in Lebanon and rockets fired into Israel, despite Donald Trump announcing that Israel and Hezbollah militants had agreed to stop fighting. We'll get the view of a former Israeli member of parliament.
8: And did you know that ships at sea have an expiry date too? We'll find out why hundreds of Shadow Fleet vessels are operating on the high seas beyond their design life. That and more coming up after this latest bulletin of world news.
12: BBC News with Roisin Hasty. At least nine people have been killed overnight in a wave of Russian drone and missile attacks on cities across Ukraine. The mayor of Kyiv said four people had been killed there and more than 50 injured, including several children. From Kyiv, here's Vitaly Shevchenko.
13: Here in Kyiv, we're getting reports of two high-rise apartment buildings hit. It's not clear whether by missiles or drones. The Kyiv mayor, Vitaly Klitschko, is also saying that a hospital was hit and that strike caused two floors to collapse. Two civilian apartment blocks were hit. There are also reports of an industrial facility being targeted in Zaporizhia in southeastern Ukraine.
12: Local authorities in the eastern city of Dnipro say five people died in airstrikes there. Others are reported wounded in attacks in Kharkiv in the northeast. Moscow last week warned it would launch systematic strikes on Ukraine. Some clashes have continued in southern Lebanon despite Donald Trump's announcement that Israel and Hezbollah have agreed to stop fighting. Both sides are reported to have carried out attacks. Lebanon earlier said Hezbollah had accepted a US plan for it to halt attacks on Israel in exchange for Israel calling off planned strikes on southern Beirut. Here's our North America correspondent Peter Bowes.
14: Donald Trump insisted a few hours ago that the fighting would end, and he expressed hopes that it would be forever, would be for eternity, as he put it. Now, of course, this is a crucial step in the process to eventually end the war in Iran. But before that can happen, there needs to be perhaps an extended ceasefire. And to get that, that's why I think Donald Trump is putting so much effort into resolving the situation, at least for the time being, in Lebanon.
12: Florida has become the first US state to sue OpenAI over the design and safety of the company's artificial intelligence chatbot, ChatGPT. The lawsuit alleges OpenAI and its CEO, Sam Altman, are endangering children, aiding and abetting mass shooters, and coaxing users into suicide as the company pursues profit. The case comes as Florida is also pursuing a criminal investigation into whether ChatGPT played a part in a deadly mass shooting at Florida State University last year. Here's the BBC's Lily Jamali.
15: Florida has an ongoing investigation into whether ChatGPT played a part in one particular mass shooting last year. The perpetrator, the alleged perpetrator there, allegedly asked questions about how to dispose of a body. OpenAI responding, you know, that they don't buy any of these allegations, that the things that are being told to users on ChatGPT is stuff that's available on the internet. So it's all out there. They could find it via Google, in their view.
12: OpenAI says it has industry-leading protections and policies in place. BBC News. Senegal's president, Bassirou Diomaye Faye, has announced a new cabinet, which includes several members of the party led by his former mentor and ally, Ousmane Sonko. Mr. Sonko, who was sacked as prime minister 10 days ago after months of political tension, had vowed his PASTEF party would not be part of the new government. Senegal is experiencing political upheaval triggered by the discovery of debt misreported by the previous government. Taiwan's defense ministry has announced that a training aircraft has crashed during a simulated engine failure exercise, killing the two pilots on board. The propeller-driven T-34 plane crashed at the end of a runway in wet and windy weather at the Gangshan Air Base in the southern port city of Kaohsiung. Police in the US state of Iowa say a man has shot dead six people before killing himself in the city of Muscatine. Officers say they believe the killing stemmed from a domestic dispute. And archaeologists say a series of red striped markings on the walls of a cave in South Wales could be the oldest example of cave art in northwestern Europe. New analysis suggests the pigment marks at Bakenhall Cave near Swansea are finger paintings from more than 17,000 years ago. Howell Griffiths reports.
16: Back in 1912, two professors scrambled their way down into a cave on the Welsh coast to make what they thought was a seismic discovery, a series of 10 bright red horizontal streaks decorating the interior rock wall. It was reported internationally as Britain's oldest cave painting, only for the theory to be rejected 16 years later by those who claimed the lines were naturally occurring. Now, an international team of experts has revisited Bacon Hole and concluded the colours are man-made rock art, finger-painted using a red pigment.
12: BBC News.
8: Thank you for that update. Hello and welcome to Newsday on the BBC World Service. We're live from London with James, or rather with Rob Young, and from Nairobi with me, Anne Soy.
2: You're a day ahead of yourself. Coming up this half hour, we're going to get the latest from Ukraine after Russia launched a wave of strikes on multiple cities overnight. We'll get the latest from Kyiv.
8: And we'll also head to Israel and speak to an MP as confrontations between the IDF and Hezbollah continue despite announcements from President Trump and Lebanon that the two sides had agreed to halt attacks.
2: And given the problems with shipping there have been in recent months because of the conflict in the Middle East, we're going to look at what happens to ships that are too old. We'll hear from our business reporter who's been looking into knackered old ships still at sea. Your comments on all of our stories welcome, of course, by text or WhatsApp. Do send them to +44 77 86 20 50 85.
8: We begin this hour in Ukraine, where Russia has carried out a major overnight aerial assault across several Ukrainian cities using drones and missiles. At least 10 people have been killed and more than 60 wounded. The mayor of Kyiv, Vitaly Klitschko, said that two apartment buildings had been hit and people could be trapped under the rubble. President Zelensky had earlier said intelligence suggested Russia was preparing a major attack. This was the sound of the attack as the anti-aircraft over Kyiv in the early hours of the morning sounded out.

0: huge explosions there, and they could be seen across the city. We can now go to the capital, Kyiv, and speak to Ukrainian MP Lisa Yasko from the ruling servant of the People Party of President Zelensky. Welcome to the program. Tell us about last night.
1: Well, that was another very bad night that actually we were waiting for a number of days, because we had all information and evidence that Russia is preparing another huge, massive attack, which means like more than hundreds of drones plus ballistics, missiles, and massive means that is going to strike all together, so that our air defense will not be able to defend all of it and fight back. So I hardly slept this night. The first, actually, one of a very few moments where I actually went to the shelter, because this attack was really, really massive. And yes, the sounds that you were just showing, this is this is much worse than that what you just listened to.
0: And is it calm now? What are people saying to you?
1: Well, this attack was in between 1 a.m. till 5. Then there was 2 hours of silence, and then suddenly there were again very, very loud explosions in the center, again with big ballistics. And now this air alarm is over, which means that nothing is flying around, but it can happen anytime soon. But we are used to it, and our children and our people and everyone is living in such reality.
0: It's a difficult thing to say, to get used to. And President Zelensky had warned that a major attack was imminent. Did that perhaps help in terms of preparation? You talk about going to the shelters. Did many people make it there?
1: Well, it really depends, because people are so exhausted, and if they go to the shelter every time when there is an attack, the likelihood that you will get any sleep is very low, and you are just simply mentally, physically not capable of meeting another day. You're very, very exhausted. But this time, especially after the last attack, which was around a week ago, that was huge, was really terrifying. I think many people, including myself, I can say that I really made a decision, because I'm a mother myself, that if another massive attack will happen, there is no other way. I have to go to the shelter, because no one knows where this missile will end up. And we know that, unfortunately, our air defense is in a huge shortage. We are lacking a lot of missiles that could help us to defend our city. But because we don't have it now, and other countries are not giving it to us, and for other orders that we made, we have to wait. We know that we are not defended as much as we would want to be.
0: And why is that? A lot of global attention, obviously, in recent months has been on a different crisis, a different global crisis. Do you feel that your country has perhaps been pushed to the back burner?
1: Well, exactly. This is the reason why we don't have these missiles right now, is because in the war with Iran, a lot of these missiles were used, and simply they were in shortage in all the world. And many countries that do have these missiles for air defense are thinking that they need it for themselves, when actually we needed it every day, while others are waiting when there might be some security threat in the future for them. So right. We are in a process when we actually have to negotiate to have these missiles delivered, and we are also always grateful for that. But really, it's a question of defending millions of lives, and it can be very, very helpful when we have these missiles.
0: Many thanks for speaking to us, Lisa Yasko, the Ukrainian MP in Kyiv.
2: Let's turn to the Middle East now. Clashes have continued in southern Lebanon, despite President Trump's announcement that Israel and Hezbollah militants had agreed to stop fighting. both sides are reported to have carried out attacks. Lebanon said that Hezbollah, which is backed by Iran, had accepted an American plan to pause attacks on Israel in exchange for Israel calling off planned strikes on the south of the capital, Beirut. Earlier on, we heard from Lebanon's Minister of the Displaced, Kamal Shahati.
3: What I can say is I expect Israel to give a ceasefire an opportunity, even if it is limited in time, so that we test the commitment that the Speaker of Parliament, Nabih Berri, says he has received from Hezbollah, which is that if Israel stops firing, that they will stop firing as well. So it's kind of a chicken and egg, and it's all about sequencing, it's about timing, it's about giving the ceasefire an opportunity of a few hours. And in a few hours, I don't think there's any danger that the balance of power in the south of Lebanon will change so drastically that Israel will regret having given the ceasefire a chance. So, you know, long story short, to say they have to give the ceasefire an opportunity. Just this is what President Trump is asking for as well. This is the U.S. position, and it is fully in support of the Lebanese government position. We are not saying, you know, let Hezbollah continue as it is today with its weapons, its missiles, and its drones. We're saying we want to put an end to this, but we have a process that has to start, and it starts with a credible ceasefire. And we have to show that the Lebanese government position is respected and can and has the support of the international community.
2: Lebanon's Minister of the Displaced there, Kamal Shahadi. Let's get an Israeli perspective now. We can speak to Einat Wilf, who's a former Labour member of the Knesset, founder now of a new centre-right political party, the Oz Party. Welcome to the programme. What is your understanding of the situation in the south of Lebanon at the moment?
4: It's not clear yet if there is a ceasefire, if it's holding. But like your previous speaker said, at the end of the day, that's not the issue. The issue is, are we really finally at a point where Lebanon can assert its sovereignty? We are now at a unique moment with a fast closing window where, in many ways, thanks to Israel, Lebanon is in a position that it hasn't been for decades to finally assert sovereignty over its territory as a functioning country. Because all the powers that have undermined Lebanese sovereignty have been weakened. It's Syria, it's UNRWA, the Palestinians, the PLO, and it's Iran, of course, with Hezbollah. And you see that Iran, through Hezbollah, is clutching through to its control of Lebanon. And this is the battle. Will Lebanon emerge as a sovereign state? And in many ways, I would argue that Israel's probably the only, if not the top country today, that has a real interest in a functioning sovereign state of Lebanon that can exert the power of its military, not some militia, over its entire territory.
2: We've spoken to loads of Lebanese people in recent months. I don't remember a single one of them thanking Israel for invading the country and killing over 3,000 people. Surely there would have been a better way to go about attempting to strengthen the sovereignty of the Lebanese state.
4: First of all, you might want to listen to others, but it's not about the invasion. Syria has been weakened under Assad because of Israel. Hezbollah has been weakened because of Israel. Iran, to a point, we see Iran clutching with Hezbollah to undermine Lebanese sovereignty. Except for the Shiites, it is 80-90% support for dismantling Hezbollah. This is a mutual interest of Israel and Lebanon. Israel has no territorial claim on Lebanon. We have said for decades, we want Lebanon to control its territory, for its military to not allow not Fatah Palestinian, not Hezbollah militias to operate from its territory. At the end of the day, we're stuck in this bizarre madhouse where Israel's supposed to fight a sub-sovereign force like Hezbollah and pretend that it's not Iran and it's not Lebanon, and neither Lebanon nor Iran are exerting sovereign responsibilities, and somehow Israel's supposed to pretend that it's fighting a force that, even though it has taken over a country, doesn't have to assume the responsibilities of a country. And that madhouse has to end. And the key is Lebanon. So Lebanon has to grow a backbone, take advantage of this fast-closing window.
2: It's not about backbone, surely. It's about resources. It's about having the funding to have a properly resourced army that could take on Hezbollah now that there appears to be the political will. But you said that Israel has no territorial claims over Lebanon, but the Israeli military does occupy about 20% of Lebanon at the moment. And despite that vast buffer zone, as the Israeli military calls it, Hezbollah is still able to lob rockets into Israel and kill Israeli soldiers.
4: Which is why this has to go. Ultimately, again, we are not interested in Lebanon. We just want Lebanon to stop being the territory from which sovereign forces, whether it's the Palestinians or Hezbollah, entrench themselves and attack Israel repeatedly. We wish for Lebanon to be a fully sovereign, functioning country that controls its territory. It requires the factions there to come together, to exert political will, to stop playing those back and forth game, to demonstrate that they can really dismantle Hezbollah. Your previous speaker said, give a ceasefire a chance. Well, give peace a chance. Israel sent its people to negotiate a final, complete peace agreement, but it depends on Lebanon acting like a sovereign country and stopping those games of Hezbollah kind of being Lebanon but not being Lebanon. This has to end. It means that Hezbollah has to be dismantled. We would like for someone else to do it. Please, if anyone else can do it, we would love to hand it over to someone who will actually do it, not pretend
2: you say
4: to
2: you,
4: do it.
2: You really and Israelis it. Want this to end. Certainly Donald Trump wants the current situation to end. There is a report, which seems reasonably well-sourced, on the Axios website saying that Donald Trump had a shouting match with the Israeli Prime Minister Benjamin Netanyahu, swore at him several times, according to the reporting. And the opinion poll suggests that a majority of Americans have an unfavourable view of Israel because of the actions it is taking across the Middle East. Rather than bolstering the state of Israel, isn't Israeli action in recent months, recent years, actually harming the state of Israel?
4: Right now, we would settle for being alive rather than being liked and dead. All the years where we did absolutely nothing, our enemies were building, whether it is, again, Hezbollah under, by the way, a UN resolution that was supposed to dismantle them. Israel's the only one that kept its part. Nobody else did. Is anyone mentioning that? The people of Gaza got billions from the world to turn Gaza into a weaponized landscape. So at this point, if no one else is doing the job, we will do it. I sincerely hope that someone else can do it. It would be lovely if the Lebanese can finally control their territory. It would be lovely if the people of Gaza finally decide that it's more important for them to build for themselves rather than destroy the Jewish state. We would love it. But you will allow me to say,
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0: streaming of NEPM is funded by the Hartford Symphony Orchestra, presenting Stravinsky's Firebird Suite on Dvorak's Carnival Overture, June 5th through 7th. 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
1: The cause, the Palestinian actions.
2: I'll let you talk, so if you could let me talk, that'd be great. And so you look at the fact that Israel is continuing to encroach into the Gaza Strip, meaning that Gazans live on a smaller and smaller part of their own territory. You have continued settlement building in the West Bank, which has been condemned by the European Union and on others. And so you need a longer term settlement to this issue, surely, if you were to resolve the security concerns that Israel has.
1: Absolutely, which is why the root cause, which is the ideology that I've come to call Palestinianism, this century-long obsession with the non-existence of a Jewish state that always prefers to destroy what the Jews have built rather than build for themselves, that ideology has to finally be replaced by a constructive one. The Arabs of Gaza and the West Bank are the only people in the world who are continuously allowed to mount wars of annihilation, and they never go to any other wars by their own declarations. And every time they lose, rather than give the constructive message that they lost and they need to move on, they are the only people in the world that get to go to square one and get a redo. In every other conflict, it is understood that if you weaponized your territory to mount an invasion and a massacre in another country, you do not get that territory back. That used to be understood. Israel's the only country that is repeatedly expected to allow its enemies, every time after they mount an attack, to go to square one in terms of territory, in terms of resources. This conflict only ever ends if the Arabs finally get the message that their wars of annihilation against the Jewish state are over, that given that they wanted to destroy the Jewish state, they lost,
2: okay,
1: and that they can move on to a constructive vision rather than get stuck in their destructive one.
2: Conflict. Say that there needs to be a longer-term settlement which involves the West Bank and Gaza belonging to Palestinians. Einat Wilf there, former member of the Knesset, founder of a new political party which will be fighting in the elections which are coming up in Israel later this year. Thank you.
3: And at 24 minutes past the hour, time now for some sports news with Isaac Fennin.
4: We're going to start with tennis, where world number one Aryna Sabalenka beats Naomi Osaka in straight sets to reach the quarterfinals of the French Open. For the first time since 2023, two women played at the coveted primetime night spot. Sabalenka will now take on the 25th seed Diana Schneider. Some big news away from the French Open. Serena Williams is coming out of retirement to play doubles at Queen's in England later this month. The 44-year-old, who's won 23 Grand Slams, hasn't played in 4 years, and she's going to play with Canadian teenager Victoria Imboku. They've been given a wild card spot at the Wimbledon warm-up tournament in London. Anthony Joshua says he's standing strong for the parents of two close friends killed in a car crash in Nigeria last year. As the British heavyweight prepares for his return to boxing, Joshua will face a relatively unknown Albanian, Christian Prenga, in Riyadh in July.
3: Isaac, many thanks.
2: Now, the boss of NVIDIA, the world's most valuable company, Jensen Huang, says the company is not being pushed into choosing between its American and Taiwanese operations. He's been in Taipei defending NVIDIA's new investments in the region, despite the threat of geopolitical tension over the island. Of course, it was a source of tension when Donald Trump met his Chinese counterpart Xi Jinping recently. Our Asia business correspondent, Saranjana Tiwari, is at the event in Taiwan and joins us now. What's happening, Saranjana?
5: Yeah, well, Jensen Huang, NVIDIA CEO, is something of a celebrity here in Taiwan, and he's actually attending a major industry event called Computex, where there are a number of other chip companies also exhibiting, including Intel and Qualcomm. And what he's been doing this week is he's announced new investments in Taiwan, and as well as this new technology. It's essentially putting NVIDIA chips tailored onto laptops

0: So people, these laptops will be able a lot more than they currently do. They will use agentic AI so that you can send, give it a task and go away and a lot more for you. Now, he covered a range of topics when in a media Q&A, I got the opportunity to ask him about his decision to continue investing in Taiwan despite the geopolitical tensions around the region, and whether the he's being pushed to invest in the US and that diversify his supply chains. Here's what he had to say.
1: We can do both at the same time. Continue to invest in the expertise that are here and diversify our and to make our supply chain as resilient as possible. And it's one of the reasons why Taiwan is such an incredible strategic partner for the United States, because Taiwan is investing in the ecosystem, the manufacturing in the United States. If you look at TSMC and Amkor and Spill and Wistron and Foxconn, the amount of investment they've put into the United States so that the global supply chain could be as diversified and resilient, redundant as possible is incredible. So you know that the single best way you can invest in anyone is to invest in purchasing their output. Does that make sense? We are the largest purchaser of any company now for the ecosystem of Taiwan. And so that's number one. Number two is investing in the local talent. And so as you saw, we have about 1,000 people here in Taiwan today, and we are building a facility for 4,000 people. And so over the next several years, we're going to have to hire thousands more people. And so that's a lot. We're going to be one of the largest employers here in Taiwan.
2: Jensen Huang there, the boss of NVIDIA, perhaps the most consequential business leader of today, speaking there to Saranjana Tiwari. You mentioned agentic AI before. Briefly just explain what that is.
0: Yeah, that's just a way for these tech companies to use AI in a way that is much more advanced for the consumer. Now we know about those large language models that you can ask questions to. Agentic AI will be able to not only answer those questions, but also do tasks for you.
2: And okay, it's our assistant in our pocket. Saranjana in Taipei, thank you.
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0: Hello, you're with Newsday from the BBC World Service with Anne Soy in Nairobi and Rob Young in London.
1: We'll look at Ethiopia's election and the regions which were unable to participate in the vote.
0: We'll hear why some residents in Jamaica feel unsupported as the island nation still recovers from last year's hurricane.
1: An appeal has been found to almost double the survival time for advanced pancreatic cancer patients. First, this news.
2: BBC News with Roisin Hasty. At least 10 people have been killed in a wave of Russian attacks on cities across Ukraine using drones and ballistic missiles. The mayor of Kyiv said two high-rise apartment blocks had been hit and other buildings were on fire. Some clashes have continued in southern Lebanon despite Donald Trump's announcements that Israel and Hezbollah have agreed to stop fighting. Both sides are reported to have carried out attacks. Lebanon earlier said Hezbollah had accepted a US plan for it to halt attacks on Israel in exchange for Israel calling off planned strikes on southern Beirut. Florida has become the first US state to sue OpenAI over the design and safety of the company's artificial intelligence chatbot, ChatGPT. The lawsuit alleges the company is endangering children and aiding and abetting mass shooters. OpenAI deny wrongdoing. Senegal's president, Bassirou Diomaye Faye, has announced a new cabinet, which includes several members of the party led by his former ally, Ousmane Sonko. He says Sonko had vowed his party would not be part of the government. Police in the US state of Iowa say a man has shot dead six people and then killed himself in the city of Muscatine. Officers believe the killing stemmed from a domestic dispute. Chile's hard-right president, José Antonio Kast, has vowed to expel migrants and get tough on crime in his first address to Congress since taking office 3 months ago. Taiwan's military says a training aircraft has crashed during a simulated engine failure exercise, killing the two pilots on board. The accident happened in wet and windy weather. And archaeologists say a series of red-striped markings on the walls of a cave in South Wales could be the oldest example of cave art in the northwestern Europe. The 10 horizontal stripes were first discovered over a century ago. BBC News.
1: Thank you for that summary. 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
0: Over the next half an hour, we'll talk about Ethiopia's election, the US-Iran negotiations as the Middle East crisis continues, and a cancer pill that almost doubles survival times for pancreatic cancer patients.
1: And as the 2026 Atlantic hurricane season begins, we speak to Jamaicans who were affected by last year's devastating Hurricane Melissa.
0: Plus 44 77 86 20 50 85 is the number for you to send us your thoughts by text or WhatsApp.
1: Now, in Ethiopia, the National Electoral Board says that voting in yesterday's general election was suspended in parts of Amhara and Oromia regions over security concerns. There have also been reports of attacks in those areas where government forces have long been fighting armed groups. Despite the disruptions, Prime Minister Abiy Ahmed's Prosperity Party is widely expected to secure another decisive victory. But opposition figures say that the vote is far from a level playing field, pointing to intimidation, tightly controlled campaigning, and the exclusion of large parts of the country, including the northern region of Tigray. One of the most prominent critics is Jawar Mohammed, once a key ally of Abiy Ahmed and a leading figure in the Oromo protest movement that helped bring him to power. Today, he's one of the Prime Minister's most vocal opponents, and he joins us now from the Netherlands. Welcome to the programme. Let's start with your assessment of the conduct of yesterday's election.
3: The election has not been able to be conducted in most parts of the country. As you mentioned, did not take place in Tigray totally. It did not take place in probably up to 90% of the Amhara region and up to 70% of the Oromia region. Therefore, it is quite difficult to call it actually an election. From even from technical point of view, it did not occur, but the cadres were able to stuff the ballots in major cities and claim election has taken place.
1: What evidence do you have? I mean, you say large parts of the country, the election did not take place there. Have you found any evidence of the malpractice you're talking about?
3: Plenty of evidence. To begin with, in those areas, the voters have not been able to register. They were registering names from tax rosters, from various government rosters. They were just taking names and ages and filling the cards. So people were not able to go to the polling station because of the insurgency. And government cadres and the election officials were sitting in their office and filling it. So there were not enough people who registered for the votes. And in the last 2-3 days, the rebels intensified attacks on government forces, preventing even those around some towns from going and casting their vote. So I have been reporting day and night about this for the last 2 months. So I have plenty of evidence for this.
1: Were the candidates in your party able to take part, as well as supporters of your party, were they able to take part in the election?
3: We have been clear from the very beginning that the security situation does not allow our candidates to campaign, even to go to their constituency to register and to mobilize. Therefore, we fielded the candidates only in the cities, Addis Ababa, Dredoa, and Harar, where there is a relative stability. Even in that area, they are not able to campaign because of intimidation. But in the rural area, it would have been a death sentence for our candidates to go to try to campaign, because they would not know if they would be killed by rebels or by the government forces.
1: And as you say, Tigray has once again been largely excluded from the electoral process. What does it mean for the region's future?
3: It's one step closer to completely severing relationship between the federal government and Tigray. The bond that ties...
1: Well, there's no indication that they are doing that now. There was talk in the past before the war.
3: Up to 70% of the Ethiopian military force is dug in on the trenches on the Tigray border and just waiting for a whistle to start the war. The only reason the war has not resumed is because of the Iran war has distracted the Arab Emirates from supporting the prime minister to launch the war. Once the Iran conflict subsides, there's no question this war will start, because this situation is not sustainable. And both forces have been heavily mobilizing, and they're been digging trenches on the border.
1: And well, in the places where this, if to just bring the conversation back to the election, Prime Minister Abiy Ahmed says that the next 5 years will bring, in his words, historic turning points for Ethiopia. Does that match what is happening in the country?
3: To the contrary, if he's talking about positive turning points, I think the opposite will be the reality, because people are completely disillusioned. He has lost control of much of part of the country. He doesn't control probably up to 60-70% of Oromia and 90% of the Amhara region. These two regions constitute up to 65% of the country. Then when you add Tigray, then we're talking about 70%. His effective control is only on Addis Ababa and the surrounding areas. That is continued to shrink. Now, because of cost of living, because of the demolition of homes, there is a rising anger and frustration even in Addis Ababa and major towns. So the possibility that instability will come to the center is probably the most likely scenario in the coming months and years.
1: And what about democracy and the voice of opposition figures like yourself? You are outside the country. Do you consider yourself to be in exile? And do you see a future for a strong democratic opposition in Ethiopia?
3: Yes, I'm in exile. I survived multiple assassination attempts. I was jailed for nearly 2 years. Then I was exiled to left the country because it was impossible to live there. Not only me, for the former president of Oromia, the former foreign minister of Ethiopia, almost all voices from within the ruling party and from the opposition have been forced to flee. Under current condition, opposition activity in Ethiopia is unthinkable. Any opposition has to happen either in clandestine fashion or from abroad. And I do not expect that to improve in the coming months and years.
1: Many thanks for speaking to us, Jawar Mohammed, they are an opposition politician from Ethiopia, but currently in the Netherlands. And we have put some of those allegations of malpractice in the just concluded elections to the chairperson and the deputy chair of the Ethiopian Electoral Board regarding the allegations made by opposition of intimidation. We have also contacted the Federal Government Communication Service, but have so far not received a response.
0: Now, Now, over the past few weeks on the programme, we've been covering those anti-migrant protests in South Africa. We've got some news here from the AFP news agency, which is reporting that the authorities in Mozambique say that five of their citizens were killed in what are being called xenophobic attacks in South Africa. Now, the South African police have not confirmed any attacks on foreigners, but the government has condemned what it called criminal acts directed at foreign nationals. The AFP news agency saying that 300 Mozambicans have since returned back to Mozambique from South Africa as a result of the deaths of those five. We did hear from Nigeria just the other day on the programme warning against reprisals targeting South African nationals or businesses there following that wave of anti-migrant protest in South Africa. It is a story we will continue to keep an eye on for you here on Newsday.
1: Now, the Israeli Prime Minister Benjamin Netanyahu is widely reported to have convinced President Trump to start the war on Iran. Now, he may be he's thought to be undermining efforts to stop it by stepping up Israel's offensive against Hezbollah in Lebanon. On Monday, there were reports Iran would pause negotiations with the U.S. after Mr. Netanyahu ordered attacks on targets in the Lebanese capital of Beirut. Against that backdrop, President Trump said that he spoke to both Mr. Netanyahu and representatives of Hezbollah, which would be the first for a U.S. president. He said that he had agreed to stop, or rather they had agreed to stop attacking each other, though there were reports that some clashes had continued. So what does this all mean for the U.S.-Iran negotiations? Our diplomatic correspondent James Landale reports.
4: In this war, a ceasefire is fast becoming an exchange of fire. Iran said these missiles were launched at a US base that it said had been used to attack Iranian territory. The sirens over Kuwait City suggested their destination. US commanders said they intercepted two Iranian ballistic missiles targeted at American forces in the country. This followed US strikes on what it said was Iranian radar and command and control sites in the town of Goruk and the island of Keshem. Iran claimed it was acting in self-defense and said the US was the aggressor.
5: Violations of the ceasefire are themselves indicative of US misconduct and bad faith, and merely intensify the existing mistrust in any interaction with the American side.
4: Meanwhile, a cargo ship off the coast of Iraq was hit by what UK maritime authorities said was an unknown projectile, causing a large explosion. So is this increased military activity in the Gulf and Lebanon making a deal to open the Strait of Hormuz less likely? Well, Iran said today the US and Israel would be responsible for the consequences of violating the ceasefire in Lebanon. And state media suggested Tehran had suspended indirect negotiations with the US. But on social media this evening, Donald Trump declared talks are continuing at a rapid pace with the Islamic Republic of Iran. So the tempo of tit-for-tat exchanges in the Gulf is rising. Last week, the US shot down Iranian drones over the strait and hit military targets twice in Bandar Abbas. Iran said it attacked a US base, most likely up in Kuwait. Both sides claim their actions are defensive, but the risk is of escalation back to all-out war. But both sides still seem keen to find a way out. Here in Tehran, the regime's under economic pressure, and in Washington, the administration's under political pressure. But a new ceasefire deal would need trust and calm, and for now, both seem thin on the ground.
1: That report by our diplomatic correspondent, James Landale. Time for some sports news now. Isaac Fennin is back. Isaac?
6: Yeah, for the first time since 2023, two women played during the primetime night session at the French Open tennis. Aryna Sabalenka beat Japan's Naomi Osaka 7-5, 6-3 in a match that lasted an hour and 27 minutes and was tightly fought. Afterwards, world number one Sabalenka said she hoped they'd change some minds.
7: The atmosphere and the attention that this match brought going to show them that probably for the future they should consider putting at least sometimes women matches at night. So I hope that this is the beginning. Today's match, it's like we open up that the door for women night sessions.
6: Away from the French Open, the 23-time Grand Slam champion Serena Williams is making her return to the sport 4 years after retiring. The 44-year-old will play doubles with Canadian teenager Victoria Mboko at Queen's Club in London, which is a warm-up for Wimbledon. Here's our tennis correspondent Russell Fuller on her return.
0: If it has been a part of your life for as long as it was with the Williams sisters, she left the tour and had her second child, and she's been busy with lots of different business enterprises since then. But she obviously feels that she is fit enough to return and hungry to give it one more go.
6: New WhatsApp messages have revealed how Southampton planned a spying campaign against their championship rivals. Junior members of staff told the Independent Disciplinary Commission how head coach Tonda Eckhart had placed them under extreme pressure to carry out a task they were clearly uncomfortable with and felt was morally wrong. The Saints were thrown out of the Championship playoff final, which cost them a potential £200 million promotion. Our sport editor Dan Rowan has been speaking to Southampton's owner, Serbian businessman Dragan Solak, who says he will not sack Eckhart.
8: In my personal opinion and opinion of the board, is that he is the manager who deserves to be backed by us and to be supported by us.
9: I think many will be very surprised that you're backing Mr. Eckhart. You call it a mistake, but this was a series of actions.
8: But it was three times out of 46 games. If he would do it on industrial level, he would do it on every game.
6: You can read more about that story at the BBC Sport website. Elsewhere, Anthony Joshua says he's standing strong for the parents of two close friends killed in a car crash in Nigeria last year as the British heavyweight prepares for his return to the ring. In his first fight since the accident, Joshua will face the relatively unknown Christian Prenger in Riyadh in July.
10: You never overcome, but you have good perspective in life. Life is humbling at times, never know one's fate. But as a soldier, I stand strong for their parents. First and foremost, this ain't about me. I feel it's important to put their parents first at the minute. I have my time to grieve, I have my time, but I know that at the minute, my heart and my mind says their parents are my main priority.
6: More on all those stories at bbc.com/sport.
1: Isaac, many thanks.
0: Now, along the east coast of the United States and across the Caribbean, the 2026 Atlantic hurricane season has officially begun. But in Jamaica, the aftermath of one of the most powerful hurricanes on record still lingers, with some residents yet to leave emergency shelters. The government has also faced criticism over delays in dispersing much of the donations sent by Jamaicans and supporters abroad. But I've been speaking to student teacher Christina, whose life was turned upside down last October by Hurricane Melissa.
11: Most persons in Westmoreland, we were a bit prepared, but we were not so focused on it, really, because it was coming to Jamaica, but not on our side until the turn happened. But when that day came, the night the hurricane came, it came with wind, it came with rain. But the morning about 9 o'clock, 8 o'clock, that's when the real disaster began. The winds that hit us was like nothing that me, my parents, I think the entire Jamaica had ever experienced before. And it was all white. It was all white. You couldn't see anything. We were just in our home when the house just flipped and turned. The roof didn't go, nothing. The winds just lift my house and turn it over.
0: The winds lifted your house while you were in it?
11: Yeah, me and nine other persons. My son, my husband, my mom, my nephew, my neighbor, and his child was in it.
0: And
11: the hurricane.
0: Were you injured when this happened?
11: Yes, because I was trapped under the rubble, my furniture in the house, everything fell on top of me. The furniture in the house trapped me under it. My husband was knocked unconscious.
0: It must have been absolutely terrifying. And so your house was destroyed then. And so where have you been living since?
11: Since the hurricane, we traveled to the shelter in the eye. The winds were heavy, but we managed to came out to the shelter in that time, because we weathered out the storm in the bathroom, because it was concrete structure. The roof went, but that's where we run for rescue, and we weathered it out for the next 4 hours, and then we run to the shelter in that moment, and that's where we've been ever since.
0: So tell me about the shelter that you're living in at the moment and have been living in since the hurricane hit.
11: When we came there, we had no food, no water. The preparation at the shelter weren't prepared to host residents, because I was injured from the damage I suffered in the hurricane. I couldn't walk after the hurricane for 3 months because of my injuries that I suffered to my leg and my right side of my body. There was no medical person there. The security had to open the nurse's cottage, and that's where we got bandages from. And for 3 days, we had nothing coming in, nothing coming out. There was no food, no water within the shelter. There was also even a man who died in his house, was just put outside in a wheelbarrow, and the roads were blocked, so there was nothing to come in to get his body out. It was just horrifying.
0: Since you've been living in this shelter, what kind of help have you tried to get, and what kind of help have you been given to rebuild your home?
11: Rebuilding our home has been a challenge. Reason being, the first part of the hurricane, persons came in, but it's just necessity that was being offered. The hurricane came the 28th of October. The Minister of Labour and Social Security came in after the hurricane. The 18th of December, they came to my home. They did an evaluation on it, and the intent was to offer grant aid assistance in order to rebuild our home. And I didn't just lost my home in the hurricane. I also lost my business, because I had a cafe that was located in the Petersfield community as well, which was my main source of income. We lost that as well. And until that point, it was 2 weeks ago that my husband received the approval of his grant through the MLS. So we have been in the shelter from the 28th of October, and there was no assistance given and received from any entity at all.
0: When do you think you might get back into your home then? When might you be able to begin the rebuilding work?
11: Well, I initially start the rebuilding of it, the foundation, but with the depletion of my resources, being in the shelter, having a stagnant source of income from the hurricane, to be rehabilitated back into a state of stability, I don't see that happening for probably only with God until probably the end of this year, or probably going into next year.
0: Why do you think it has taken so long for you to receive any help rebuilding your home? What's gone wrong here?
11: I think it's just lack of compassion and empathy. And in Kingston, which is the capital of Jamaica, they have not been hit by the hurricane. They are not seeing the damages every day. They are not passing and seeing persons living in these homeless conditions. So I think it's just lack of compassion.
0: Well, thanks to Christina for talking to us about what she's been going through. Well, the Jamaican government has strongly defended its actions, characterising its approach as strategic rather than inefficient. We are hoping to speak to a member of the Jamaican government later this week. Now, a pill has been found to almost double the survival time for advanced pancreatic cancer patients, with experts describing the trial as a game changer. The drug, which is called daraxonrasib, appears to be a breakthrough in managing a disease that's got the highest mortality rate of all major cancers. I've been speaking to Dr. Rachna Shroff, who's the chief of hematology oncology at the University of Arizona Cancer Center in America.
12: Daraxonrasib is a drug that specifically targets the RAS signaling pathway, which is a very important pathway in cancer growth and progression across all kinds of different tumor types. And this drug in particular sends a signal, if you will. It basically blocks the overactivation of the RAS signaling pathway and prevents cancer progression. So it's a targeted therapy, specifically targeting that really important cancer pathway.
0: And so it doesn't eliminate the cancer, but what prevents it from growing as quickly as it might otherwise do.
12: Exactly.
0: And so that is why people are able to live for longer with it. How big a breakthrough is this then?
12: This is a absolutely monumental breakthrough for pancreatic cancer. You know, we don't normally see treatments that double survival rates. And so in the setting of stage four pancreatic cancer in patients who have already received chemotherapy, we normally have, you know, incremental gains with additional chemotherapy regimens that we use. And so for us to be able to see a median overall survival of 13.2 months, which is double that we get with chemotherapy, it's unprecedented in the world of pancreatic cancer.
0: Do you think this will go into general use, that people who do have stage four pancreatic cancer around the world, not just in richer nations, will be able to get access to daraxonrasib?
12: I really hope so. You know, this is a drug that clearly has important efficacy. It seems to really work in all stage four pancreatic cancer patients who have had standard chemotherapy. And so I completely agree with you. Getting it approved and available and accessible to all patients will be really important for us to actually make an impact on this disease.
0: Why does pancreatic cancer have the highest mortality rate of all the major cancers?
12: You know, the difficult thing with pancreatic cancer is that the majority of patients present with advanced stages. So 60% of patients present with stage four or metastatic disease, and over 80% present at the time in which we cannot offer them a surgery to try to cure them. And that's really because there's no screening for pancreatic cancer. There aren't obvious symptoms that make us think, oh my gosh, this has to be pancreatic cancer. So by the time patients present to their physicians, they unfortunately have progressed to a point in which we can really only offer, at least up until now, things like chemotherapy.
0: Is there anything from this research that led to daraxonrasib, this new drug, that might lead to treatments for other cancers?
12: Well, we know that KRAS mutations and that the RAS signaling pathway plays an important role across a number of different cancers. And KRAS mutations are commonly seen in over 90% of pancreatic cancer, but we also see it in colorectal cancer and lung cancer and a number of other malignancies. And so the utility of these KRAS inhibitors is being tested not just in pancreatic cancer now, but already has certain KRAS inhibitors approved for colorectal cancer and lung cancer. And now this drug, daraxonrasib, will be tested across other tumor types. And it's just the first in a wave of KRAS inhibitors that are currently in clinical trials.
0: And this drug that we're talking about now is the latest in a series of new drugs that we've been talking about in recent weeks. Is there a lot going on in the world of cancer drugs and therapies at the moment? And I just wonder what that is down to.
12: Yeah, you know, the world of drug development is moving at a breakneck speed right now for cancer, thankfully, because, you know, until we have eliminated cancer, we really shouldn't stop that pace. But this is, you know, daraxonrasib is an example of a targeted therapy, like I said, that targets a specific signaling pathway. And so there's all kinds of different classes of drugs right now that all are attacking cancer cells in different ways to really get smarter than the cancers themselves.
0: Is artificial intelligence proving useful yet, do you know?
12: Well, AI is absolutely a part of this. You know, I mean, AI is helping us understand the molecular complexities of cancer and to identify potential targets and even, you know, screen drug libraries for potential new drugs to take into the clinic. But I'm sure that it will continue to make an impact and work hopefully hand in hand with the researchers to really continue these breakthroughs.
0: Dr. Rachna Shroff.
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0: Hello, welcome to Newsday on the BBC World Service with Rob Young in London and Anne Soy in Nairobi.
1: Massive Russian attacks on cities across Ukraine have killed at least 10 people overnight. Air raid warnings were in place across most of the country, and large plumes of smoke could be seen rising from the centre of the capital, Kyiv. We'll go there live.
0: And clashes have continued in southern Lebanon, despite Israel and Hezbollah accepting a US plan to implement a partial ceasefire. We get the latest from Beirut.
1: And as Italy faces a severe shortage of workers, the Italian government promises to issue 500,000 temporary work visas to migrants over the next 2 years.
2: It's so difficult in Italy to be regular as migrants. And then the mafia use the law to blackmail of the migrants.
1: Now a bulletin of the latest news.
3: BBC News with Emily Thomas. Russia has carried out a major overnight attack on cities across Ukraine using drones and missiles. At least 10 people have been killed, 4 in the capital, Kyiv. The city's mayor said another 50 were injured, including several children. Vitaly Shevchenko sent this report from Kyiv.
4: The attacks began in the early hours of the morning, with Russia sending a flurry of missiles and drones across Ukraine. In central Kyiv, we felt a building shake as a quick succession of missiles struck a neighborhood nearby. As the sun rises, the full extent of the damage is being revealed. In the capital, at least 2 residential buildings and a hospital were damaged. Russia had warned last week it would hit targets in Kyiv and urged foreigners to leave the city.
3: Local authorities in the eastern city of Dnipro say 6 people died in airstrikes there. Some clashes have continued in southern Lebanon despite Donald Trump's announcement that Israel and Hezbollah have agreed to stop fighting. Both sides are reported to have carried out attacks. Lebanon earlier said Hezbollah had accepted a US plan for it to halt attacks on Israel in exchange for Israel calling off planned strikes on southern Beirut. President Trump said he'd spoken to both Israel's Prime Minister, Benjamin Netanyahu, and representatives of Hezbollah about the plan. Lina Sinjab is in Beirut.
5: Yesterday was filled with rounds of talks and leaks and a ceasefire, but not a ceasefire, all reaching one point that at least Beirut was not hit yesterday, as everyone was expecting. But what's going to happen next, it's still, you know, waiting to see the outcomes, because so far what we learn about this agreement is Hezbollah will stop attacking Northern Israel, will stop attacking Israeli settlements, and Israel will stop attacking Beirut. But the South is still debated.
3: Florida has become the first U.S. state to sue OpenAI over the design and safety of the company's artificial intelligence chatbot, ChatGPT. The lawsuit alleges OpenAI and its CEO, Sam Altman, are endangering children, aiding and abetting mass shooters, and coaxing users into suicide as the company pursues profit. Florida's Attorney General, James Uthmeyer, who brought the case, accused OpenAI of repeatedly ignoring safety warnings.
6: For endangering our kids and deceiving parents into believing that this application is safe for use. It's clearly not. People are getting hurt, parents are getting deceived, and they need to pay for it. So today we're going to send a message to OpenAI. Get ready for a fight, and there's not one more important than this right now.
3: OpenAI denies the claims. BBC News. Senegal's president, Bassirou Diomaye Faye, has announced a new cabinet, which includes several members of the party led by his former mentor and ally, Ousmane Sonko. Mr. Sonko, who was sacked as prime minister 10 days ago after months of political tension, has vowed his PASTEF party would not be part of the new government. Senegal is experiencing political upheaval triggered by the discovery of debt misreported by the previous government. Chile's hard-right president José Antonio Kast has vowed to expel migrants and get tough on crime in his first address to Congress since taking office 3 months ago. Mr. Kast made the announcement in a televised speech.
7: We have to strengthen our immigration control, the capacity for effective expulsion, and we need to extend the detention periods, because at the moment, those 5 days we have between detention and attempted expulsion are not enough.
3: The new measures are seen as an attempt to shore up his plunging popularity ratings, which analysts blame on his perceived lack of action over security. Taiwan's Defence Ministry has announced that a training aircraft has crashed during a simulated engine failure exercise, killing the two pilots on board. The propeller-driven T-34 plane crashed at the end of a runway in wet and windy weather at the Gangshan Air Base in the southern port city of Kaohsiung. A Defence Ministry spokesperson said an investigation had been launched. Archaeologists say a series of red-striped markings on the walls of a cave in South Wales could be the oldest example of cave art in northwestern Europe. The 10 horizontal stripes were first discovered over a century ago at Bacon Hole Cave near Swansea, but were later dismissed as natural mineral deposits. New analysis suggests the pigment marks are finger paintings from more than 17,000 years ago. World News from the BBC.
1: Thank you very much indeed for that bulletin. Hello, you're with Newsday from the BBC World Service, live from Nairobi with Anne Soy, and from London with me, Rob Young. This half hour we'll go live to the Ukrainian capital, Kyiv, after what many there are describing as a hard night after Russian attacks across the country.
0: We will also get reaction from Lebanon after the announcement of a ceasefire between Hezbollah and Israel. And as ever, we'd love to hear your comments on any of the stories you hear on the programme. Our text number is +44 77 86 20 50 85.
1: Well, let's head to Ukraine now and those Russian attacks overnight. At least 10 people have been killed and dozens injured across the country. The mayor of Kyiv, the capital, Vitaly Klitschko, has said that two high-rise apartment buildings have been hit. He fears people are trapped under the rubble. He's also said that part of a hospital in the capital that was hit has collapsed. Sounds from overnight in the country there. The Ukrainian military saying 656 drones attacked the country, 73 missiles did. We can speak to Yuri Sak now, who is a former advisor to Ukraine's defence minister and joins us from Kyiv. Welcome to the programme.
8: Good morning, Rob.
1: Have you had any sleep? Have you been in a shelter overnight?
8: Well, actually, this time I did go to the shelter and I did manage to get some sleep. But, you know, it's hardly a good night's sleep because, as you imagine, tens of thousands of people in Kyiv and in other cities of Ukraine have had to seek shelter because this was, you know, a very massive attack. And unfortunately, because, you know, as Russia escalates their strikes on Ukrainian cities, we're seeing depletion of the missiles that we need to shoot down, especially ballistic Russian missiles, because our partners are unable to provide them to us. So another difficult night, but, you know, there are casualties in Kyiv and in Dnipro and other cities. But look, what Russians are trying to do, they're cowards. They are not doing very well at all on the front lines. Actually, we've just had a report from our general staff that in May, for the first time since 2023, Russians have gained less territory that Ukrainian armed forces have been able to regain. And against the backdrop of these failures on the front lines, Russians still mistakenly think that they can take out their anger on the Ukrainian cities and civilians, and they hope they can break our will, which will never happen.
1: The Russian Defense Ministry has just put out a statement. It says, in response to what it calls the Kyiv regime's terrorist attacks, the Russian armed forces launched a massive strike with long-range, high-precision weapons. They also say they were targeting military industrial complexes and fuel and transport infrastructure facilities. Yet we have heard from the mayor of Kyiv that two high-rise apartment blocks and the hospital were hit. What do you make of that Russian statement?
8: Well, I'm not sure if I'm allowed to say these words on BBC.
1: But you certainly aren't allowed to swear.
8: Yes, okay, so it's a lot of BS, right? Because you can just go on any online resource and you will see that, you know, everything that was hit was civilian high-rise buildings, apartment blocks, garages, hospitals. So essentially, of course, Russians have to somehow justify these strikes I suppose, to their own people. But look, the truth is here to see. And actually, I wanted to say that today there are so many foreigners who are in Kyiv, you know, from media representatives to people who are just helping Ukraine as volunteers. And all of these foreigners, they seek shelter together with the Ukrainians, and they're all eyewitnesses to these war crimes by Russia. So regardless of what Russian Ministry of Defense puts out, right, the truth is here to see.
1: Now, you talked about the depletion of missiles when it comes to defending these attacks, and clearly not all of the missiles and drones were shot down. We don't know whether the damage and the deaths was as a result of intercepted missiles and drones falling to the ground or a result of those Russian attacks directly. But how short, in your assessment, are Ukraine supplies? And is there any chance that you are able to top up those supplies from your military partners?
8: The supplies are very short, and you know, if out of 73 missiles we were able to shoot down only 40, I mean, that's an abysmal rate of interception. And of course, you know, we understand that there are other parts of the world which now require these missiles, like, you know, the Gulf, for example. But at the same time, we have to jointly find a way to begin to produce more of these missiles. That's why it's a welcome news that apparently Poland will get a license from the US now to start producing more of these Patriot missiles, because the Patriot system is the only one capable of intercepting ballistic missiles. So
1: Ukraine, though, has developed its own drone technology and its own missile technology, but they're long-range strike missiles which you're firing into Russia, not missiles capable of downing incoming attacks. Is that right?
8: That is exactly so. I mean, we are carrying out these deep strikes on a daily basis, but of course, in the world, there is only a couple of systems capable of intercepting and shooting down ballistic missiles, and Patriot is one of them. So, and that's, you know, very high tech. Our systems are, we've excelled in building systems that intercept drones, even though last night we've had an increasing number of jet-powered drones launched by Russia. And these drones, they fly at the speed of more than 400 kilometers per hour. So, you know, we'll have to kind of catch up with the Russian technological breakthroughs, in inverted commas. But yes, Patriot systems are the only ones capable of intercepting ballistic missiles.
1: All right. Thank you very much indeed for joining us. Yuri Sack there, former advisor to Ukraine's Minister of Defense, joining us from the Ukrainian capital, Kyiv.
0: Let's now head to the Middle East, and clashes have begun, or rather continued, in southern Lebanon, despite US President Donald Trump announcing that Israel and Hezbollah had agreed to stop fighting. Both sides are reported to have carried out attacks. Lebanon earlier said that Hezbollah had accepted a US plan for it to pose attacks on Israel in exchange for Israel calling off planned strikes on southern Beirut. Israel's Prime Minister Benjamin Netanyahu confirmed the agreement, but he warned also that strikes would go ahead if firing by Hezbollah continued. Earlier, we heard from Lebanon's Minister for the Displaced, Kamal Shehadi.
9: What I can say is I expect Israel to give a ceasefire an opportunity, even if it is limited in time, so that we test the commitment that the Speaker of Parliament, Nabih Berri, says he has received from Hezbollah, which is that if Israel stops firing, that they will stop firing as well. So it's kind of a chicken and egg, and it's all about sequencing, it's about timing, it's about giving the ceasefire an opportunity of a few hours. And in a few hours, I don't think there's any danger that the balance of power in the south of Lebanon will change so drastically that Israel will regret having given the ceasefire a chance. So, you know, long story short, to say they have to give the ceasefire an opportunity. Just this is what President Trump is asking for as well. This is the U.S. position, and it is fully in support of the Lebanese government position. We are not saying, you know, let Hezbollah continue as it is today with its weapons, its missiles, and its drones. We're saying we want to put an end to this, but we have a process that has to start, and it starts with a credible ceasefire. And we have to show that the Lebanese government position is respected and has the support of the international community.
0: Kamal Shehadi there, Lebanon's Minister of the Displaced. Now let's speak to the BBC's Lina Sinjab, who joins us on the line from Beirut. Welcome to the program, Lina. What has been the reaction from the Lebanese authorities to the latest strikes, despite the announcements that were made yesterday?
10: There hasn't been a direct message, yes, coming from the Lebanese government. But, you know, the issue is that this round of diplomatic and political efforts to de-escalate in Lebanon, especially with the U.S. President Donald Trump saying that he's spoken to the Israeli prime minister, and for the first time ever, an American president talking even indirectly to Hezbollah, which is designated as a terror organization. These kind of talks have saved Beirut, the capital, an imminent strike that the Prime Minister Netanyahu announced is happening yesterday. Tens of thousands of people stranded in the streets, left Dahiye, escaped for their safety. They're still out in the streets. They didn't go back, but there was no strike yesterday. Now, out of this, the south is not in the equation yet. The Hezbollah agreed not to hit northern Israel. In return, Israel said will not hit Beirut. But what about the south? It's still not in the equation. The fighting is still continuing there. Even a hospital was hit yesterday. More than 20 people were killed yesterday, while this diplomatic and negotiations and talks and pressure was still ongoing.
0: How was President Trump's announcement taken, you know, that he had been in contact, indirectly you say, with Hezbollah?
10: Well, as I said, there hasn't been a direct message yet from the government or comment about that. The statement coming from the U.S. president came late at night yesterday. We're still in the early hours of the morning here in Beirut. But the outcome of this message is what is important, that, you know, Beirut is saved from the attacks. Today, there is a new round of direct talks taking place.
0: Hello, Lina. Are you still there? We seem to have lost Lina Sinjab in Beirut. She was just giving us an update of what the reaction has been to the developments overnight, talks going on to try and find a solution for the conflict in Lebanon. But at the same time, shortly after announcements were made by both the Lebanese government and President Donald Trump, we have seen a resumption of exchange of strikes between Hezbollah and Israel.
1: Some of the other headlines we're following here on Newsday. Chile's hard-right president, José Antonio Kast, has vowed to expel migrants and get tough on crime in his first address to Congress since taking office 3 months ago. And Florida has become the first U.S. state to sue OpenAI over the design and safety of the company's artificial intelligence chatbot, ChatGPT. Isaac Fannin is back with more sport.
11: Yeah, quarterfinal day at the French Open tennis. We're going to see João Fonseca, the 19-year-old Brazilian who knocked out Novak Djokovic in action. He takes on Jakub Mensik. We'll also see an all-Ukrainian quarterfinal in the women's draw as Elena Svitolina takes on Marta Kostyuk, who are going to hope to go to Paris later on in the programme and speak to our commentator, Abigail Johnson. And this is a story that caught my eye, and I want to bring in our business reporter, Nick Marsh, from Singapore. Nick, Steph Curry, a superstar basketball player for the Golden State Warriors, has signed a new shoe deal with a Chinese company called Li Ning. Shoe deals are really, really important for basketball players. I have to admit, though, I'd never heard of this brand before. Tell us a little bit more about them.
12: Well, you have now, haven't you,
11: Yes,
12: Isaac?
11: Indeed.
12: Yeah, I mean, that's the point. Now, you'd be forgiven for not having heard of Li Ning if you live in the UK or in any Western country, really. They have by far and away most of their stores in China, but actually quite a few here in Singapore, across Southeast Asia too. They're a massive, massive brand. And part of, you know, getting Steph Curry on board is to expand that brand, you know, and get that awareness, you know, not just in China, not just in Asia, but all around the world. And this is a pretty interesting one, actually, because Steph Curry, you know, we don't know how much he's getting paid for this, right? But you can imagine it's going to be a pretty substantial deal. You know, he was with Under Armour for quite a long time. He was with Nike for quite a while as well before that. But what's interesting about this deal is that they're going to be working together to basically develop his own brand, his own line of not just basketball, but of golf, wear and equipment and all kinds of sports equipment as well. So this is going to be a really interesting sort of bespoke partnership. And the fact that Steph Curry's decided to go with Li Ning, a company that, you know, a lot of people in the US might not have heard of, shows you the growing sort of soft power that these Chinese companies are getting at the moment.
11: Yeah, and I mean, it's really interesting. Forbes says that Curry is the sixth highest paid athlete in the world, around about $124.7 million that he made annually. Just how big of a deal is it, though, for his brand? Do you think that he could potentially build his brand in China?
12: Yeah, I think that's the idea, isn't it? I mean, it's sort of a mutually beneficial partnership. The Chinese domestic market clearly enormous, as we know, huge basketball fans there in China as well. But from Li Ning's perspective, you know, to be able to sign up someone like Steph Curry, it shows you that they've kind of arrived on the global stage, or that's how they, you know, going to want to see it. They've already got Dwayne Wade, by the way, D Wade, Jimmy Butler as well, and their big rivals, Anta, another big Chinese sports company you might be hearing more about in the coming years. They've signed with Klay Thompson, Kyrie Irving as well. So look, this is a trend. This is a pattern. And you might see it not just with basketball, but who knows, with football and other big sports as well.
11: Yeah, it's a fascinating story in terms of Stephen Curry, because he's one of the biggest superstars in the NBA. He spent 13 years with Under Armour. That deal ended last year. It was a bit of a surprise. And there was a sort of feeling that his time with Under Armour was a bit underwhelming. You know, players like LeBron James, they have massive shoe deals with Nike, and it helps them build their brand. Whereas Stephen Curry didn't have any shoes that, you know, became iconic, like Michael Jordan's shoes used to become when he was with Nike as well. So he's no stranger to, you know, taking a risk, because Under Armour, when he took that deal, it was a risk for him and for Under Armour. Wasn't exactly the biggest superstar then. So it'll be fascinating to see where this one goes. But Nick, always great chatting to you and having a little business sport mess around.
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1: The situation.
2: Just across the water from Sicily, Calabria's poverty is visible in its potholed roads and crumbling empty buildings. Yet the region also produces a significant share of the country's citrus fruit and is in urgent need of workers, particularly in agriculture. This region actually produces around 25% of Italy's citrus, 60% of its clementines, and about 30% of its oranges. So it is a big agricultural hub, but despite this, it's actually perhaps more famous for the 'Ndrangheta, one of the most famous mafioso organizations in the world. The majority of these migrants are from sub-Saharan Africa and Asia. Many of them end up in informal camps like this one.
3: We're walking past another trash heap, rubbish pile. There's an open fire, people sitting around it, barrels, a sofa. It's all very makeshift. It's just plastic sheeting tied with bungee straps. Lots of holes in it, bikes everywhere.
4: This is the tent city. The government opened this place in 2017.
3: How many tents are there?
4: I don't know, but during the harvest season, we will find here 500 people or more.
3: Are they all men here?
4: They're all men. Yeah.
2: Mauro is from an NGO called Emergency. This tent camp, or tendopoli, lies in the Gioia Tauro Plain, a major centre of agriculture.
3: These people are here legally.
4: Most of them, they are legal, they are regular.
3: And the government's giving them visas to come here, and yet they're living in very third world conditions.
4: The problem is when the stay permit is going to expire. And when you have to renew it, you don't have the place, don't have the residence. This is the problem. They are regular, but it's a precarious regularity.
2: Take Lamine. In his mid-30s, he's originally from Gambia. Like many, he crossed the Mediterranean from North Africa on a dangerously overcrowded boat, searching for a better life. He works in the fruit orchards during the harvest.
5: There is no other choice.
3: How is that work? Is it difficult?
5: To be honest, yes. By the time you wake up, like sometime 4 a.m., it cuts it, you earn 2 euro.
3: You earn 2 euros?
5: For you to have 50 euro a day, you have to minimum 25 cassettes.
6: Yeah, that's it.
3: 25 crates, that sounds really tiring.
5: Impossible. Yeah.
2: Long hours, low pay, and difficult living conditions.
3: So there's drinking water?
4: There is no drinking water here.
3: There's no drinking water here.
2: Critics point to the various legal hurdles put up by the government that make it difficult for migrants to legitimise their status. And in Calabria, migration is often tied to a deeper system of control.
7: It's so difficult in Italy to be regular as migrants. And then the mafia use the law to blackmail the migrants.
2: Vincenzo Linarello is president of the Goel Cooperative Group, which aims to revitalize this region by wrestling land and the economic system away from organized crime. 'Ndrangheta mafia families have a long history here, controlling land, farming and labor.
7: The more difficult have the migrants to be regular, more they depend on the mafia, and the mafia becomes strong.
2: Vincenzo says some farmers turn to the mafia to provide them with the seasonal workers they need. For most migrants, the reality on the ground hasn't changed.
5: I was living comfortable because I studied information technology.
3: Would you ever move back home?
5: I wish. Yeah.
3: If you could, you would?
5: Yeah.
3: Why can't you?
5: My mom died. My father died. I don't have nothing there. People will be expecting, like, you came back with a lot of millions of dollars.
2: Italy needs migrant workers, but here in Calabria, many remain stuck between legality and illegality in a system that depends on them, yet so often fails to support them.
1: Lizzie McNeil reporting. And you can hear more on that story in Assignment on the BBC World Service. And you have been sending your messages on this topic. Ekayo Wilson in Soroti, Uganda says that it's indeed great news that Italy will recruit 500,000 immigrant workers in the next 5 years.

0: However, it should be systematic. Ekayu recommends that first, every immigrant currently on Italian soil should be recruited. Secondly, the rest should be discouraged from sailing to Italy by setting up recruitment centers, especially in North and West Africa, so that the people smugglers are rendered jobless. Well, he has thought it out, Rob, but it doesn't really work that way, does it?
1: Well, Giorgia Meloni, of course, was elected partly on a promise to deal with illegal immigration, as often it's termed, irregular migration to Italy. And they are distinct things, aren't they? I suppose the message from the Italian government is we don't want people to come by small boats across the Mediterranean Sea, which they've tried to reduce by working with governments in North Africa. They want people to come through the legal, regular means by getting work visas. So it'll be interesting to see whether people are attracted to Italy to take up these jobs, having had the message for many years that many people would have interpreted it as being that they weren't welcome.
0: And it's a balance, isn't it? And we were speaking earlier about the US reducing their consulates and embassies in Africa that issue visas from 50 to 20. So quite a hot topic, no doubt, touching on the continent and many countries.
1: Migration is a big issue in many European countries, not just in Italy, right across the continent. We're seeing the rise of parties on the hard right, the far right, as often it's termed in many countries, seeing their approvals go up in many opinion polls. US Newsday on the BBC World Service.
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1: Protests are taking place in Kenya against US plans to establish an Ebola isolation centre in the country. We'll go live to Nanyuki.
0: And we'll be talking about ships at sea that have an expiry date. We'll find out why hundreds of shadow fleet vessels are operating on the high seas beyond their design life. But first, a summary of the latest news.
2: BBC News with Emily Thomas. Russia has carried out a major overnight attack on cities across Ukraine using drones and missiles. At least 10 people have been killed, four in the capital, Kyiv. The city's mayor said a fire had broken out at a 24-storey apartment block and another high-rise building had partially collapsed. Some attacks have continued in southern Lebanon despite a claim by Donald Trump that Israel and Hezbollah have agreed to stop fighting. Both sides are reported to have carried them out. Lebanon earlier said Hezbollah had accepted a US plan for it to halt attacks on Israel in exchange for Israel calling off planned strikes on southern Beirut. Florida has become the first US state to sue OpenAI over the design and safety of the company's artificial intelligence chatbot, ChatGPT. The lawsuit alleges the company is endangering children and aiding and abetting mass shooters. OpenAI denies wrongdoing. The government of Mozambique says that five of its citizens have been killed in South Africa in what it called xenophobic attacks. They're the first deaths officially linked to weeks of anti-migrant protests. Police in the US state of Iowa say a man has shot dead six people and then killed himself in the city of Muscatine. Officers believe the killing stemmed from a domestic dispute. Chile's hard-right president, José Antonio Kast, has vowed to expel migrants and get tough on crime in his first address to Congress since taking office 3 months ago. The measures are seen as an attempt to shore up his plunging popularity ratings. Archaeologists say a series of red-striped markings on the walls of a cave in South Wales could be the oldest example of cave art in northwestern Europe. The 10 horizontal stripes were first discovered over a century ago, but were later dismissed as natural mineral deposits. World News from the BBC.
0: Thanks, Emily. Hello, you're with Newsday from the BBC World Service with Anne in Nairobi and Rob in London. This half hour, we will go to Kenya and to the United States.
1: We'll also talk about old ships and what happens to them and the release of the fifth Toy Story movie. Rob, want to look forward to?
0: I've seen all four. My kids are yet to. I'm not sure what that says about me, but we need to catch up with all four before I take them to watch the fifth one. How about you? Your kids into it?
1: They're teenagers now. I don't know. I'll ask them.
0: Do you ever grow out of Woody? Do send us your thoughts on all of our stories. +44 77 86 20 50 85.
1: Earlier in the programme, we heard from this resident in Kenya who has joined protests against Ebola treatment facilities that are being constructed in the centre of the country, intended to host Americans exposed to Ebola. Mary Wangai Githambo was born and raised in Nanyuki and lives a few kilometres from the airbase where the facilities are to be built. She spoke to us earlier.
3: The concern that we have with this facility is because, number one, we don't know exactly what is being built, but they're saying we know it's a quarantine facility whereby no local leader or anyone was consulted. And now you understand that when it's this disease that is called Ebola, we know it's a deadly disease. So we know that this disease is coming to maybe cause a lot of harm more than good.
1: The High Court in Kenya has ordered the plans for the centre to be suspended, but it appears that those plans are still going ahead. Let's now speak to the BBC's Thomas Muhwana, who is in Nanyuki town near the border, that is in the centre of Kenya. Welcome to the programme, Thomas. What can you see around and around you? Are the protests still going on today?
4: Not yet, Anne. So far, everything looks normal here, except that we've seen police officers deployed in lorries, and some of them have been deployed near the place we are. And farther down the road, I think it's part of a strategy to stop protesters from getting close to the army base. But this follows a protest yesterday, as you said, of hundreds of people who went near the army base trying to voice their discontent with the establishment of that 50-bed isolation unit by the U.S. government. It was meant to be staffed by U.S. Experts, U.S. doctors and U.S. specialists, and was meant to also only take in U.S. patients. But the health minister added that that facility will also be used to host Kenyan soldiers or Kenyan people who are in DRC and will be suspected to have been infected with Ebola. Well, no case so far within the borders of the country as far as we know. But the problem is, as the lady you interviewed earlier, the resident, said, that this was all done under secrecy until a media report sometime last week exposed this. And the government has been mum about it until sometime last week towards the end. And the president spoke on it yesterday, saying that this is all part of a U.S. health pact with the Kenyan government to try and enhance Ebola preparedness. This was also done during COVID, according to the president. But these protesters are firmly against this, and there's talk of protests also today.
1: And the president was talking about the COVID isolation facility that was set up in Nairobi for UN workers during the pandemic. And we're just receiving news, Thomas, that two people were killed in protests against the Ebola quarantine facility. That's according to a protest organizer. I wonder whether you've heard anything about that. And from your conversations with people there, how are they feeling about how the government is handling the situation?
4: Everyone's firmly against this. Everyone's firmly against this. From the watchmen that you interact with at hotels to people in the streets, you hear someone yelling an anti-Ruto slogan in the country. And this is all part of the low trust that the country or the citizens of Kenya have in the government. But a lot of people are firmly against this. And it's not hard to understand why, because this facility is meant to be within an airbase that is part of this town. The airbase is near schools, it's near settlements of people who work within the facility, according to locals, and they don't see how this is impossible, that the virus could be exposed to people who will then go outside the facility, and that could mean something bad for the businesses here. So it's not hard to understand why these residents are firmly against this, but the police and the government look like they're going to appeal this, and the court case kicks off today. No one knows how long it will take in court, but this can drag on for months. As it stands right now, we don't have official confirmation of who was injured and who passed away, but we'll be investigating that over the next few hours. But so far, we know that the protests yesterday became violent, and hopefully these ones today do not.
1: Many thanks, Thomas Mohwana, there in a very busy Nanyuki town in the center of the country. And you have been sending your messages on this story. James Ruey Majok in South Sudan says that he's appealing to the Kenyan government to intervene quickly to address the ongoing protests in some parts of the country about the Ebola isolation unit, where everyone from Kenya has a right to claims for proper health treatment. And Ekai Wilson also says that so far no Ebola case has been reported in Kenya, but if a quarantine facility is to be set up in the country, it should serve Kenyans, not just Americans. And this is really the crux of the matter, Rob. People asking questions, first learning about this from the media and then asking questions of the government. What is the plan? There hasn't been an outbreak declared yet. Kenya has never handled Ebola. You know, many questions that people are asking, including doctors.
0: And if the deaths of these two people in those protests, which the protest organiser has been telling the Reuters news agency about, are confirmed, it will put more pressure on the government, won't it, to be clear about what is happening and why. Can the government block this Ebola quarantine facility?
1: Well, the government appears set to continue with it. So far, they have agreed that the US will also support the Kenyan health system with some $13 million to support efforts to deal with Ebola, setting up, preparing in case there's an outbreak here. But it is in court. We'll wait to see what happens in court. The Americans have confirmed that they have been notified of this court process, but they say they are optimistic that they can overcome it and this facility will be built here.
0: And of course, it's a story we'll keep an eye on here on Newsday. Now, we've been talking a lot recently about the number of ships that have been stranded in the Persian Gulf, unable to get through the Strait of Hormuz because of the conflict in the Middle East. And the world's largest trader in ships for recycling has told the BBC that hundreds of shadow fleet vessels are operating on the high seas beyond their design life, with no legal route to be decommissioned. Industry figures warn this could lead to an environmental catastrophe. Well, the American sanctions watchdog has now approved a special license allowing four sanctioned ships to be sold for scrap, as I've been hearing from our business reporter, David Waddell.
5: There could be 700 ships operating beyond their design life, according to GMS, which specialises in getting old ships off the sea. This license covers four ships, so it's a drop in the ocean, if you like, but it's the first license of its kind issued by the Office of Foreign Assets Control. That's an arm of the US Treasury. These are container ships going by the names of Rantanplan, Bigly, Timon, and Yogi, all about 20 years old, that's not too old, and all sanctioned for trading in Iranian goods. I spoke to Dr. Anil Sharma. He's the founder of GMS. He's been working for 7 months to secure these licenses, so he's celebrating. But his firm's big focus is tankers.
6: When you remove a tanker from the trade, what are you doing? You're reducing that ship's ability to carry 2 million barrels of oil per trip. And so you're also limiting the ability for the sanctioned oil to move in a cost-effective manner. The old ships can really undercut the market. Safe ships would ask for a higher price, higher freight.
0: Why can't these ships simply be recycled like any other vessel?
5: Well, the sanctions are designed to sting anyone who deals with them. So many ports won't accept them. Insurance is hard to come by. GMS can't buy them, and mainstream recycling facilities can't receive them. I've been told by the International Shipping Association, BIMCO, that in fact some are being recycled, but it's very much under the radar and in breach of the Hong Kong International Convention for the Safe and Environmentally Sound Recycling of Ships, which is a fairly recent convention. Here's Gudrun Janssens, the ship recycling lead for BIMCO.
7: Sanctioned ships, the problem is that no one can really touch them. So the moment a recycler enters into a deal that involves a sanctioned ship or a sanctioned company, there is a real risk for the recycler itself of being caught by the sanction regime as well. So what that means in practice is that more ships risk being abandoned or ending up in unsafe, substandard ship recycling facilities. And from data we have, we see indeed a sharp increase in abandoned vessels.
5: She told me it's up from 85 in 2020 to over 400 abandoned vessels last year. And yet there are many hundreds of such ships still at sea.
0: So what happens to these ships then, and why should people be concerned?
5: Well, let's look back to the Exxon Valdez disaster in 1989. She ran aground on a reef off the coast of Alaska and spilled 37,000 tons of oil, about 270,000 barrels. It killed hundreds of thousands of seabirds and thousands of other sea creatures. Exxon Valdez was quite young and went on to operate until 2012, but some of these ships are well beyond their design life. Their hulls are fragile, and as a direct result of sanctions, their engines are often poorly maintained. Should one of these run aground, particularly a very large crude carrier or supertanker, we could be looking at an environmental catastrophe. Here's Dr. Sharma again.
6: Oh, terrible. Just one accident. 2 million barrels of oil. Now you say which country outside which port you want this, outside which beach you want this oil to come in. I mean, you know, a marine disaster. We haven't seen such a big. Exxon Valdez was the last biggest one. And that was, if I'm not wrong, about 200,000, 250,000 barrels of oil. We're talking about, you know, at least 10 times or about 10 times the size. That's not something you want. And when you have double the size of FSU Safer, and when you have these kind of vessels operating, it's marine environment, crew pollution, it's economic, environmental disaster. That's a terrible thing. That's the last thing you want. And unfortunately, governments do react when you have a disaster. I mean, we should be looking at prevention, not reaction to a disaster.
5: On that point, I have asked the Office of Foreign Assets Control for a comment via the US Treasury, but it has not responded.
0: That was our business reporter, David Waddell.
1: Now, for more than a week, protests have been taking place in New Jersey over the conditions at a migrant detention camp, the latest flashpoint over President Trump's immigration policies. The situation reached a boiling point when the detainees staged a hunger and labor strike, citing inhumane living conditions at the privately run facility. The Department of Homeland Security denied the allegations and accused protesters of engaging in violent behavior. Nada Tofik has been to the protests outside the detention center in the city of New York.
8: I'm outside where protesters have gathered. There's a barricaded area where they've been allowed to congregate about a half a mile from the Delaney Detention Center, but it is now past curfew. And so Newark police have started to kind of walk through the barricaded area to try to get protesters to leave and push back further from the detention facility. Now, over the last few nights, it has gotten quite aggressive with tensions boiling over. Tonight, Newark police are hoping they don't have a repeat of that. But really, this has become the latest flashpoint in President Donald Trump's immigration policies, because detainees at Delaney Hall have gone on a hunger and labor strike, reporting inhumane conditions such as undrinkable water, food with maggots in it, not getting regular medical care. And that has led not only protesters to show up here, but also state officials to demand they have access to inspect the full facility, and even demanding that Delaney, the center, eventually be closed off. So at the moment, I am walking past the area with the barricades that are up. Police are trying again to get protesters to walk out and leave this area. Protesters say that they have a First Amendment right to be here.
9: We're just here in solidarity of the people inside, right? It's like this, we're our First Amendment rights are being so infringed upon. But the only reason we're here to express our First Amendment right is because people are being tortured inside, right? People are having to go on a hunger strike because the conditions are so horrible in this facility where a private corporation is profiting off of people.
10: They have no true rights, no true representation. So that's why it's so essential for us to be out here. I feel heartbroken that I can't do more. I feel heartbroken of the children that have died in detention. No children should ever be in detention. So just all around, this is, like, I kind of mourn and grieve with the families that are missing their loved ones.
11: These are not violent protesters. They're not rioters. They're literally people standing around celebrating the release of people from the concentration camp down the street. And it is way, way past time for people to show up.
8: It's hard to know how long these nightly protests will go on for. Tonight, at least, they have been able, police, to push back protesters peacefully without things getting violent. But the protesters are insisting that they are going to continue to show up to show their solidarity with detainees.
1: Nada Tofik reporting there from the city of Newark.
0: You're listening to Newsday on the BBC World Service with Anne Soy in Nairobi and Rob Young in London. Our main headline, and indeed an update from the Russian overnight attacks on Ukraine. The Ukrainian authorities have just said in the past few seconds that 13 people were killed in those attacks overnight, more than 100 injured. They say the most severe damage to civilian infrastructure was recorded in the capital, Kyiv, as well as in Dnipro and in Kharkiv. They say that residential buildings, an academy, a car dealership, a petrol station, all damaged in those overnight attacks.
1: Time now for some sports news with Isaac Fennin.
12: Yeah, Tuesday is day 10 of the French Open. On Monday evening, we saw some relative history. Two women playing tennis in the much-coveted Roland Garros primetime night spot. It's the first time that's happened since 2023. Irina Sabalenka beat Naomi Osaka in straight sets. And our commentator, Abigail Johnson, is in Paris and joins us. Morning, Abigail. Did it live up to billing?
13: I would say that it did for the first set and a half, and you might argue that it was even for the whole match. Two of the game's big hitters, so there were always there was always potential for some shorter points and for either one of them really stepping up to the court and imposing themselves. And that was Sabalenka at the end of the match, a very tight opening set, but she did double break at the back end of the second set to run away with it. But it was lapped up by the fans. I went courtside to see the atmosphere, and under the floodlights, packed stands, rapturous applause in response to winners, and two stars of the game, not just players that one is a former world number one and the other is a previous world number one, but they are two players who have, in their own ways, welcomed the spotlight. We had Naomi Osaka dressed up in her glitter and gold outfit. We have Aryna Sabalenka, who's a very big presence online and has this great personality that comes across. And I think you could sense all of that as they rose to the occasion in what was a big match. They knew it was the first time that a women's match had been scheduled for the night session in a long time, and they both played well.
12: Why is it that the French Open hasn't been scheduling women's matches in these prime time spots? Is it an exclusively French Open problem?
13: It is an exclusively French Open problem because it's an exclusively French Open setup. None of the other majors stage a night session that only fields one match. Usually there would be two matches, giving space for one men's match and one women's match. By limiting themselves to the single match, I think in the past, tournament director Amélie Mauresmo has been concerned about spectators getting enough for their money. That match between Sabalenka and Osaka, it was quality tennis. It did last less than an hour and a half. If you're watching a men's match, you're guaranteed a minimum of three sets. So this is what Mauresmo has said in the past, and I've always felt looking on that if I was a paying customer, I would probably want to see three sets of tennis for my money, and as opposed to a match that could be really, it could be finished at the hour mark.
12: Let's talk about tonight's night session. It reverts back to type, but to be fair, João Fonseca's emergence is probably the story of the tournament so far, and he takes on Jakub Mencik.
13: Yeah, look, it's a tremendous order of play, given that it has been chaos over the past week or so, and so many of the lead contenders have gone out. It's such an amazing order of play, and the men's quarterfinals in play today, three of the four are contesting a first Grand Slam quarterfinal. Each of those men is aged 20 or under, and that does include Jakub Mencik, who's already a champion at 1,000 level, which is the step below Grand Slam tournaments. And João Fonseca, who has not just taken out Novak Djokovic, all-time great, from two sets to love down, but he then backed that up with victory over a former finalist in Casper Ruud. Mencik's a fantastic story. The number 26 seed had to peel himself off the court. He was lying cramping after he won in five sets in his third round match and was still able to turn around and get the better of top 10 player Alex de Minaur. So Mencik and Fonseca playing each other in a full format match for the first time. They did contest a clash at a Rising Stars event, the Next Gen Finals in 2024, which Fonseca went on to win. But that is one of many promising clashes on the order of play.
12: Abigail, I'd be remiss to have you on and not talk about the big story in the tennis world, the iconic Serena Williams returning to the sport. Yeah.
13: That has been the talk of the town for several days. It got confirmed yesterday that Serena Williams, it was coming back to tennis, initially to play doubles. That is what is confirmed. And it will be at Queen's, the women's tennis event that was back in action for the first time last year. So with it having been absent for several decades, it is a tournament that Serena, in her illustrious career, she never got the opportunity to play that in the run-up to Wimbledon. So she's coming back at Queen's in a couple of weeks' time to play doubles. She's 44. She's playing it alongside 19-year-old Victoria Mboko, the Canadian who had a stunning breakthrough last season and is already ranked inside the world's top 10. So for fans who have already purchased their tickets, that is absolutely golden.
12: Yeah, really, really is golden. Abigail, always great chatting to you. That is our commentator out in Paris, Abigail Johnson.
0: Isaac, thank you very much indeed. Are you a fan of the Toy Story movie franchise?
12: Maybe one of the first movies I ever went to the cinema to watch. I absolutely love the Toy Story.
0: So it has a special place indeed. In your heart.
12: Yes.
0: Will you be watching the next one?
12: Listen, I would be lying if I said I am not going to be watching the next one.
0: Because so you will be watching.
12: Even though I'm an adult, yes, I will be watching it.
0: And Toy Story 5 is due out very soon. And a key question at the heart of the film is, what is the future of toys in a world dominated by technology? More than 30 years after the original movie was released to critical acclaim, Tom Hanks and Tim Allen are back as Woody and Buzz. But as the BBC's David Sillitoe has been finding out, it's a double act where they actually only meet on the interview circuit.
14: What, no dog? Let me see me, Tom. David.
15: I just need help. 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Wonder what just happened.
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18: Hi.
17: Blue Peters. Hacker T Dog.
16: Have you talked to the dog yet?
19: Huh?
18: The dog.
19: What about the dog?
16: Have you talked to the dog yet?
17: Welcome to the bizarre world of conveyor belt journalism. The Junket Interview. This one promoting Toy Story 5.
20: It's good to be back.
17: Starring as always, Tom Hanks as Woody, the cowboy, and Tim Allen, the space ranger, Buzz Lightyear.
21: It's been too long, Woody.
17: But taking the lead in this story about female friendship is Joan Cusack as Jessie.
22: Bonnie still needs us. Our time ain't over yet.
23: I'm kind of wondering what these two guys are doing, because this is your film, isn't it, Joan?
15: Oh, yeah.
18: It is.
15: So you want to still leave?
18: It's Jessie's story. For the girls.
15: I think Tom and I should take off. This is good, because it's literally, we just back her up.
24: Hi there, I'm Lilypad. Let's play.
17: And the villain? It's technology and how it's affecting both toys and day-to-day human interaction.
25: Bonnie, screen time's over now.
26: Okay.
19: That disinterest of somebody looking down and they're what?
15: My youngest, we've had this conversation. I had a little argument. We do a dad-daughter movie things, and she's in a movie theater, like this. And I just caught her and go,
19: by the way, that's a thing.
15: I know.
19: Yeah.
15: I put the phone down. They're so used to 7-second movies on Instagram that she actually looked at a motion picture and she goes, I get it. He's going to be the villain and they're going to do this.
19: Wow.
15: And I said, from now on, if we go to movie theaters, we watch the movie and then you can biatch about it afterwards.
27: Hello.
28: Oh, yeah.
17: And for Tom and Tim, it's a reprise of one of the movie world's most successful double acts.
29: My ship has crash-landed here by mistake.
30: Yes, it is a mistake, because you see, the bed here is my spot.
29: I need to repair my turbo.
17: And hours alone, doing the voiceovers.
19: We don't record together. We have never recorded
15: never
19: together.
15: Recorded.
23: You have never been in the same recording booth
19: here's
23: together.
19: Here's the thing, that we are at the cutting edge of all technology as far as movie making, and if they still have not figured out a way in order for us to be in the studio at the same time, feeding off each other's energy.
17: Toy Story 1 has a very rare 100% rating on the Rotten Tomatoes review aggregator. So too does Toy Story 2. Even Toy Story 4 is at a remarkable 97%. And these days, that success means when Toy Story calls, Tom says yes.
19: I haven't really read the full through script after Toy Story 2.
15: Right.
19: Because I just said, I trust you guys implicitly. You're not, what am I going to do? Give notes on what I think? No, it's not going to happen.
23: Can I play you something? This is from 1995.
19: Oh, dears.
17: All of which on this fifth outing led me to think, I want to remind Tim Allen of something he once said.
23: And this is from the Junket Interview from 1995.
19: Okay.
31: I've always loved animated films, and I've always wondered how the voices get done, and now that I know how they're done, I will never, ever do one of these again.
0: David Sillitoe reporting. That's it for this news day. 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

0: Coming up on The Arts Hour with me, Nikki Badey, American author Tayari Jones, the international best-selling novelist of An American Marriage, talks to me about her latest and incredibly transportative novel, Kin.
1: Kin is really a novel about the family that we choose. I believe you can tell more about a person by who they choose to let into their hearts.
0: U.S. auteur and Oscar-winning screenwriter Charlie Kaufman discusses how poetry inspires and appears in most of his films. Singer Jill Scott talks about how her home, Philadelphia, has been a hotbed for hip-hop talents. And the French screen star Isabelle Huppert discusses playing the richest woman in the world. Also on the show, we hear from Lynn King, the all-important translator of this year's International Booker Prize-winning novel Taiwan Travelogue. And there's desert rock from the Malian band Tamekrest. All that and more coming up on The Arts Hour.
2: BBC News with Emily Thomas. Russia has carried out a major overnight attack on cities across Ukraine using drones and missiles. At least 13 people have been killed, 4 in the capital Kyiv. The city's mayor said another 50 were injured, including several children. Vitaly Shevchenko is in Kyiv.
3: Last night was a sleepless night for most residents of the Ukrainian capital. We also heard more than 12 loud bangs here in Kyiv, followed by Russian drones buzzing overhead and Ukrainian air defenses trying to shoot them down. At least 2 high-rise apartment blocks have been hit. Rescuers are sifting through the rubble. A hospital was also hit.
2: Some fighting has continued in southern Lebanon despite a claim by Donald Trump that Israel and Hezbollah have agreed to stop hostilities. Both sides are reported to have carried out attacks. Israel's Prime Minister Benjamin Netanyahu earlier confirmed he had agreed to the US plan, but warned that planned strikes on the southern districts of Beirut would go ahead if firing by Hezbollah continued. Here's Peter Bowes.
4: Donald Trump insisted a few hours ago that the fighting would end, and he expressed hopes that it would be forever, would be for eternity, as he put it. Now, of course, this is a crucial step in the process to eventually end the war in Iran. But before that can happen, there needs to be perhaps an extended ceasefire. And to get that, that's why I think Donald Trump is putting so much effort into resolving the situation, at least for the time being, in Lebanon.
2: The United Nations climate and weather body, the World Meteorological Organization, is warning that the natural weather pattern El Niño is very likely to develop into one of the strongest on record this year. More details from our climate editor, Justin Rowlatt.
5: El Niño is one of the most powerful forces shaping the planet's weather, a warming of the tropical Pacific that sends a pulse of ocean heat into the atmosphere, pushing up global temperatures and potentially disrupting the patterns of heat, rainfall and storms around the world. It comes as climate change has already made the planet significantly warmer. It means El Niño will, says UN Secretary General Antonio Guterres, pour fuel on the fire of a warming world. Impacts will hit even harder and cross borders with devastating speed, he says.
2: Senegal's president, Bassirou Diomaye Faye, has announced a new cabinet, which includes several members of the party led by his former mentor, Ousmane Sonko. Mr. Sonko, who was sacked as prime minister 10 days ago after months of political tension, had vowed his PASTEF party would not be part of the new government. Senegal is experiencing political upheaval. BBC News. The government of Mozambique says that 5 of its citizens have been killed in South Africa in what it called xenophobic attacks. They're the first deaths officially linked to weeks of anti-migrant protests. Local people are calling for tougher action against undocumented migrants. Florida has become the first US state to sue OpenAI over the design and safety of the company's artificial intelligence chatbot, ChatGPT. The lawsuit alleges OpenAI and its chief, Sam Altman, are endangering children, aiding and abetting mass shooters, and coaxing users into suicide as the company pursues profit. Here's our North America technology correspondent, Lily Jamali.
6: Florida has an ongoing investigation into whether ChatGPT played a part in one particular mass shooting last year. The alleged perpetrator there allegedly asked questions about how to dispose of a body. OpenAI responding, you know, that they don't buy any of these allegations, that the things that are being told to users on ChatGPT is stuff that's available on the internet. So it's all out there. They could find it via Google, in their view.
2: OpenAI says it has put in place industry-leading protections and policies. Four men have been charged in California with smuggling millions of dollars worth of cocaine into the United States using a tunnel hidden by a fake shopfront. The 600-metre route stretched across the border from under the Buy for Less store in Otay Mesa in San Diego to Tijuana in Mexico. Archaeologists say a series of red-striped markings on the walls of a cave in South Wales could be the oldest example of cave art in northwestern Europe. The 10 horizontal stripes were first discovered over a century ago at Bacon Hole Cave near Swansea, but were later dismissed as natural mineral deposits. New analysis suggests the pigment marks are finger paintings. BBC News.
0: Hello and welcome to the Arts Hour from the BBC World Service. I'm Nikki Beatty, bringing you a star-studded lineup of global guests and some cultural companionship with the very best arts and culture conversation from across the BBC and beyond. I'm thrilled to say that we have the mighty American author Tayari Jones in the studio with us today, international best-selling novelist of an American marriage fame. We'll be talking about her latest and incredible transportative novel, Kin, one of the most anticipated books of 2026. Also on the show, writer and director Charlie Kaufman discusses poetry. Singer Jill Scott remembers her chance meeting with fellow musical Philadelphians The Roots. French screen star Isabelle Huppert talks about playing the richest woman in the world. And we hear from Lynn King, the all-important translator of this year's International Booker Prize-winning novel, Taiwan Travelogue. Joining us for this joyous journey across the world of arts is this week's cultural critic, Guy Lodge. I'm going to ask you about Cannes in a moment. First, though, welcome back to the Arts Hour, Tayari.
1: Thank you. It's so good to be here again.
0: And you've been travelling, I think, the US, Australia, Europe with your new book. Have you had time to consume any other culture that you maybe like to recommend to the world?
1: Well, since I've been on planes so much, I've been doing a lot of reading. And I finished a wonderful novel called How to Commit a Post-Colonial Murder.
0: Is this Nina?
1: Yes, Nina McConaughey.
0: Yes.
1: It's a fabulous novel. It's a slim book. It's only about 150 pages. It's one of those novels that is about young people, but for adults. It's about two Indian-American girls. Their mother's family comes to town from India, and a lot of things happen and someone gets killed. But it broke my heart in the very best way. It was so moving, and it was a love letter to Gen X. And it really complicates our understandings about belonging, immigration, citizenship. I think it's the perfect novel for this moment we're in, when people are policing borders in a way that completely lacks nuance. I was weeping on the plane.
0: Huge recommendation. Thank you for that.
7: I'm sold.
0: Yes, me too. Guy, you're just back from the Cannes Film Festival. It's probably the most important film festival in the world. In your role as chief film critic for Variety, did you see anything there that you want to recommend as your cultural pick this week?
7: I did. My absolute favourite thing I saw in Cannes this year was the new film by the Japanese filmmaker Ryosuke Hamaguchi, who people might remember made a film called Drive My Car a few years ago that won the Oscar. It's his first film and made outside his home country. So it's kind of a story of French-Japanese fusion, and it's set mostly in Paris.
0: In English or in Japanese?
7: In French and Japanese, okay. And a little bit of English, and the way the languages shift is very important to kind of the narrative and the characters. And it centers on a French care home director played by Virginie Efira, the French actress, who is trying a new kind of more humane technique of elder care. And she meets and befriends an experimental Japanese theater director played by the wonderful actress Tao Okamoto.
0: Right.
7: And they unexpectedly find a kind of professional bond in the way they do things. It's a really unusual, beautiful kind of film about friendship, about kind of cultural exchange and how we, yeah, how we find each other across different kind of boundaries and challenges. And I was genuinely moved to tears by it, as was pretty much everyone else in the room. It's called All of a Sudden, or Soudain in French.
0: Soudain, love that. Two wonderful recommendations. Thank you both so much. Also, apparently it was a quieter Cannes Film Festival this year. Did you feel that? Do you have any insights?
7: I think it was just people often talking in, you know, very dramatic terms like Hollywood snubs Cannes.
0: Yes,
7: Cannes
0: I saw
7: snubs
0: this.
7: Hollywood.
0: Yes.
7: And I think people were saying that this year because there was a reduced American presence in particular. Usually Cannes will, you know, host at least one big blockbuster premiere like a Top Gun Maverick, which is not what I go to Cannes for, but no. It does kind of help with the media coverage, a bit of kind of star sparkle at Cannes. But sometimes it's a matter of timing. You know, the right films aren't ready at the right time. Sometimes studios are cautious because they think maybe Cannes reviews won't be the best thing for a particular, you know, film that they have coming up this summer. So I think it was a bit of all those things. I'm sure America will be back in force next year.
0: Thank you for your balance on that. Thank you both. The American auteur Charlie Kaufman was at this year's Cannes Film Festival too, not premiering a film, but rather attempting to sell one which is due to go into production next year. Shouldn't have been hard, as he's the Academy Award-winning screenwriter behind highly original films, being John Malkovich, Eternal Sunshine of the Spotless Mind with Jim Carrey and Kate Winslet, Adaptation, Nicolas Cage and Meryl Streep, and as a director, he made Synecdoche, New York, the animated Anomalisa, and I'm Thinking of Ending Things. Well, recently he's been working on short films with the Canadian poet Ever HD, the most recent being How to Shoot a Ghost, which features Jessie Buckley, the Best Actress Oscar winner this year for Hamnet. Charlie Kaufman spoke to another poet, Len Penny, on BBC Scotland, and she asked him about the use of poetry in his films.
8: I don't think it's ever intentional, but it does show up a lot. Almost every movie that I've done has some sort of reference to poetry. Yeah, so it's a thing. I don't know how it happens. I don't know why it happens, but it seems to be something I'm drawn to.
9: And Charlie, do you ever write your own poetry?
8: I try. I don't think I'm very good.
9: I think all poets feel that way.
8: I wouldn't call myself a poet. I aspire to it, but I'm not. I mean, I think that's one of the things that I love about poetry is that it does something that I don't feel capable of doing. And I'm a bit envious of it as a skill or a talent or whatever it is.
9: I think there's parallels within poetry and perhaps short filmmaking, because there's a brevity of storytelling and a conciseness that exists within both forms. And I was wondering if you feel that way when you produce or you make or you write or you direct a short film in comparison to maybe a longer form content, if the brevity and the shortness and the tightness of the canvas helps or aids in any way in the telling of a story.
8: I definitely, with the two short films that I've done with Eva, was trying to sort of find some sort of parallel visually to what the poetry is in those films. So it was a goal for me to sort of figure out how I could do something that was a bit of a companion to the written word that's being recited. So yes, and I think the shortness of it allows or forces you to sort of be somewhat efficient, which I think poetry has to be. And also there's an opportunity there that you don't have in a more expensive project to be unconventional, because there's not a great deal of money at stake and no one's expecting to make any money on a short film.
0: Charlie Kaufman. Our cultural critic today is Guy Lodge. Guy, thoughts on Charlie's short films?
7: I mean, I love them. He's obviously, Charlie Kaufman has always been kind of in his own world, like back from, you know, the days of being John Malkovich and Adaptation. But I feel in recent years, he's gone in an even more kind of experimental mode. And I think the poetry collaboration makes a lot of sense for him.
0: Tayari, your work is often described as poetic, and you have such an ear for voice and turns of phrase. Have you ever written more formal poetry?
1: You know, I accept that there's some things that are beyond my sphere. And I appreciate poetry, and many of my favorite people are poets.
0: Yeah.
1: But for me, I don't do well in the short form. I admire people that can work on such a small canvas because the bar of accomplishment is the same. If you write a short story, you have to do the same amount of character development that you do in a novel, but you have only a fraction of the time to do it.
0: Yeah.
1: So my hat is off to short story writers, short filmmakers, poets. But for me, if it's fewer than 300 pages, I don't know what to do about it.
0: When are we going to see film adaptations of your novels on screen? Because they've been optioned, haven't they?
1: They have been optioned, but it's a long road from being optioned to being on the screen. You know, I wrote a screenplay along with Brandon Jacobs Jenkins, who's a playwright. We wrote a screenplay for An American Marriage, but it's like we've done our part. And now it's up to powers that are much larger than us. When you think about it, a book is a very low-risk enterprise for a publishing company. All they need is some paper, some glue, they need a cover. That's it. And then you have a book in the world. But a movie requires so many investors, so much money, that any little thing can derail it because of the risk factor. It's an entirely different world from publishing. And I have just decided that that is not what I do. And you have to be willing to let it go. Because if you try to write a new book while you're consumed with writing a screenplay for your old book, it's like trying to find love and your ex still lives with you.
7: Yeah.
1: You got to put the ex out.
0: I just love that. Thank you both so much. You're listening to the BBC World Service, from a filmmaker inspired by poetry to a poet inspired by music, now on the Arts Hour. Jill Scott began her creative life as a spoken word artist before being encouraged to sing by hip-hop collective The Roots in the 1990s, when Philadelphia in the United States was a hotbed for creativity. Their shared city is an inspiration for her latest album, which has just dropped over a decade since her last. Called To Whom This May Concern, it showcases Jill's collaborative approach. On the track Northside, for example, there are words from fellow Philadelphian Tierra Whack, and the album is produced by the legendary DJ Premier, who's worked with Drake, Eminem, and Christina Aguilera. Unsurprisingly, it was this track that stood out for the BBC's Ramesh Ranganathan. When I stack my papes, when I deal with these men, none of them could ever be me. J-I-L-L-S-C-O-T-T. In the place
10: of it is really by any means necessary when it comes to telling a story. So if I have to do Gregorian chant in order to get the message across, and that's what I'm going to do. And I'm going to do it to the best of my ability.
11: Yeah.
10: I met DJ Premier on the street in Japan.
11: Right.
10: I was looking for fans. I turn around and there he is. This is DJ Premier, like beloved. And he's talking to me. And he says, I've always wanted to do an album with you, Jelly. And I was like, what? Me? And we exchanged numbers. We talked. We clicked. It was easy. I spent some time in his studio. Time has passed. He's still sending me tracks. And this is what it felt like. It felt like The Wiz meets The Hood. And the flowers are singing in the background. And it's joyful, but it's classic hip hop as well.
11: Yeah.
10: And I wanted to let people know that no matter where you come from, you can. You absolutely can do everything that you dream about.
11: Mm.
10: So I found that my favorite MC out of North Philadelphia. And we bonded together. She was wide open to it. She's a very silly individual. Really, a whole fool.
11: Really?
10: And hilarious every day. So we had a good time together. And we created Northside. N-O-R-F. Side. Won't take no different amounts. Okay, I think I finally figured it out.
11: I am the greatest, always in the latest, like Lawrence. So pardon my arson. Now, obviously, you're talking about Philly, Northside of Philly.
10: Mm.
12: Philadelphia, it punches above its weight class in terms of creativity and the artists it's put out there, right? It's pretty amazing.
13: Yeah.
12: I know that you're a longtime collaborator with The Roots, who are like one of my favourites of all time. I've got them tattooed on my arm.
13: Stop it.
12: I have. I love them so much. Do you mind talking a little bit about how you ended up being a collaborator with them?
13: I had a boyfriend. He introduced me to The Roots music.
12: Right.
13: I didn't know that the guys on South Street that was out there, you know, playing on the corner, sounded really good with an upright bass sometimes and the drums. And then that guy was rapping. I would walk by and be like, they are good. And that was it. I didn't know they had a record. And the record that I heard was Do You Want More? That changed everything. I fell in love. This is fantastic. So jazz driven and so many thoughts. It was exciting. Then one day I'm at a poetry reading and the guy from the street, he comes over to me and he says, he's the one with the hair that plays the drums. He says, do you write hooks? I said, yes. And that was a lie. But I wanted to go wherever he was going.
12: Right, right, right.
13: Because those are the guys from the people on the street. So I say, yes. I go in to the studio. Scott Storch is there. He comes with da da da da da da da da da da da da da da. I heard it. I said, that's nice. And I wrote something. I recorded it. And then we went out to dinner. I didn't know that they were going to love it. So they love it. They've created a whole song around it that went on to win a Grammy, which meant that's my entryway. I am now

0: the wonderful Jill Scott. With me on today's Arts Hour are film critic Guy Lodge and author and professor Tayari Jones. Tayari, just as Jill did for Philly, as an unofficial ambassador for Atlanta and Atlians.
1: That is pronounced Atlians.
0: Ah, thank you.
1: Like Atlanta alien, Atlian.
0: Atlian, gotcha. And Atlians, to quote Outkast. Who and what would you point us towards in terms of music or other works of art from your home city?
1: You know, I think I'm going to have to, of course, come back to Outkast, because when Outkast famously at the Source Awards said the South has something to say, It captured kind of a sense of cultural pride in Atlanta. And it was such an important moment because this was a conversation between Black people. Because, you know, with the Great Migration, there was this sense that the North was a place of sophistication and the South was a place of kind of rural backwater, backwards. Mm. And so when Andre said the South has something to say, it claimed Atlanta and the whole South, but specifically Atlanta, as a place for artists.
0: Yeah.
1: So I have to start by shouting out Outkast, but also we have a lot of
2: streaming of NEPM is funded by GZA Geo Environmental, an employee-owned environmental consulting firm in Springfield and Syracuse.

0: Streaming of NEPM is funded by Pekarsky's Sausage in South Deerfield, specializing in farm-made fresh and smoked sausages and select smoked pork and poultry. 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
1: Herself that I think she's recorded in a while and really free. I've loved her right from, you know, her debut in the early 2000s. I think I was in college at the time.
2: Yeah.
1: Who is Jill Scott?
2: Yeah, I love that album.
1: Volume 1. And I love the way she kind of fused, you know, old school soul with hip hop and her own spoken word background. I think she sort of stood out from, you know, there was that wave of new soul singers, they were called at the time, like, you know, Erykah Badu and Macy Gray and India Ari. And I loved them all, but I thought Jill Scott, I think her poetic background gave her something different lyrically from the others. And I think the lyricism on this album is fantastic. I love the diversity of the music. There's a bit of Afrobeat in there on some tracks as well.
2: And it's been very summery here, so it's a perfect summer album too. Thank you both so much. You're listening to The Arts Hour from the BBC World Service. Isabelle Huppert is probably the very definition of a French movie star. She's had a record 23 films in competition at the Cannes Film Festival. In fact, it was there that her latest film, The Richest Woman in the World, premiered last year. It's based on the true story of Marianne Ferrer, the billionaire heiress to the L'Oreal Cosmetics Company. When she meets an unpolished but charismatic younger man, an ambiguous relationship emerges, which brings into question the enormous fortune that she's sitting on. When Isabelle Huppert spoke to Jason DeRosso on ABC Radio National's The Screen Show, he observed that she seems to be drawn to playing complicated, sometimes incomprehensible characters like Marianne. Here's what she said.
3: Well, I try to make her as comprehensible as possible and try to make the viewer understanding why she was attracted to this man and why he was attracted to her. Because, I mean, there was a reciprocity in that relationship. And obviously, she was very smart and she wanted some a good life and some good moments. I mean, she's not shown like a victim and it's not like she was unhappy. She's the richest woman in the world and she's certainly, in a way, she's happy, but it's a door open to a new dimension of life for her.
4: Yeah, I was wondering about what she found in him, because, of course, this is a character who's very coarse, vulgar, but he's a lot of fun.
3: But certainly, yes, there is some kind of vulgarity, and she likes that. She's excited by this. She has, because she has a great sense of humor, and that's all. But then the situation, it starts more like a comedy and then gradually goes more into like a Shakespearean tragedy when family interests and economical reasons are being involved. So it makes the situation much more tricky and edgy.
4: Finally, this does have a comedic element to it. I get the feeling you enjoy comedy. I mean, you've done so many heavy, very dark films, but I get the feeling you have a sense of humor. There's something comic in so many of your films, I think.
3: Yeah, I think there is something comic in all the films in a way. I mean, behind comedy, you always have drama, and behind drama, you always have comedy. And it's really something I never really cared doing comedies or doing dramas for me. It's always, even in The Piano Teacher, for example, you do have many moments of humor. So you can always put this in all films, drama in comedy and comedy in dramas.
2: Isabelle Huppert talking about The Richest Woman in the World. Guy, you've seen the film. What are your thoughts? And tell us about her performance.
1: I think, I mean, it's really the film is a showcase for her performance. I think the film itself is, you know, a reasonably kind of compelling kind of corporate thriller, almost quite televisual in a lot of ways, and she elevates it to the level of cinema. Everything Isabelle Huppert does, I always find compelling. She's so unpredictable as an actress. She has this reputation often for playing chilly, quite sort of formal characters, but I think that's actually a mischaracterization of her, because there's always a real kind of wit and sexuality to what she does.
2: And didn't she give an award to Barbara Streisand in Cannes?
1: She did at the closing ceremony. And every year Cannes gives out a couple of so-called honorary Palme d'Or to various film legends, and Barbara Streisand was the choice this year. And sadly, she could not attend the ceremony in person. I believe she had a foot injury.
2: Oh.
1: She gave a thank you speech via video. But Isabelle Huppert gave a really long and impassioned speech about Streisand's career.

0: And clearly, you know, Isabel Huppert is a massive Barbara Streisand fan. And so you learn something new every day.
1: Can you remember what she was wearing? Because, of course, I will look at that before I look at anything else.
0: I do actually recall she was wearing a kind of sequined black gown with a white collar trim.
1: So, yeah. Sounds classy.
0: As always with Huppert.
1: Was there anything truly abysmal on red carpets that you spotted? Or wouldn't you say?
0: I had queries about the giant duvet that Demi Moore was wearing at the closing ceremony. She had a lovely green gown, and then it was sort of accessorized with this blue kind of, I guess you'd call it an opera coat, but it was so puffy, it really did look like a duvet that she'd wrapped around her because it was cold, and it really wasn't. But what do I know?
1: You've created a nice visual for us. Thank you both. That's it for part one of the show, but don't go away. Coming up, I'll be talking to Tayari Jones about her affecting new novel, Kin. The Art Sellers, back after this.
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0: Still to come on the Arts Hour with me, Nikki Badey, my conversation with the Atlantan author, Teari Jones, about her hotly anticipated new novel, Kin. We hear from the translator of this year's International Booker Prize, Lynn King. And there's music from Marlian Van Tamekrest. All that and more still to come on the Arts Hour.
1: BBC News with Emily Thomas. Russia has carried out a major overnight attack on cities across Ukraine using drones and missiles. At least 13 people have been killed. The mayor of Kyiv said a fire had broken out at a 24-storey apartment block and another high-rise building had partially collapsed. Some attacks have continued in southern Lebanon despite a claim by Donald Trump that Israel and Hezbollah have agreed to stop fighting. Both sides are reported to have carried them out. Lebanon earlier said Hezbollah had accepted a US plan for it to halt attacks on Israel in exchange for Israel calling off planned strikes on southern Beirut. The World Meteorological Organization is warning that this year's El Niño weather pattern is very likely to develop into one of the strongest on record. The rare Super El Niño is expected to cause surging global temperatures and extreme weather around the world. Florida has become the first US state to sue OpenAI over the design and safety of the company's artificial intelligence chatbot, ChatGPT. The lawsuit alleges the company is endangering children and aiding and abetting mass shooters. OpenAI denies wrongdoing. The government of Mozambique says that five of its citizens have been killed in South Africa in what it called xenophobic attacks. They're the first deaths officially linked to weeks of anti-migrant protests. Police in the US state of Iowa say a man has shot dead six people and then killed himself in the city of Muscatine. Officers believe the killing stemmed from a domestic dispute. Taiwan's defense ministry has announced that a training aircraft has crashed during a simulated engine failure exercise, killing the two pilots on board. The propeller-driven T-34 plane crashed at the end of a runway in wet and windy weather at the Kaohsiung Air Base in the southern port city of Kaohsiung. A defense ministry spokesperson said an investigation had been launched. BBC News.
0: Welcome back to the Arts Hour from the BBC World Service with me, Nikki Badey. And if you've only just joined us, here's what you missed in the first half of the show. Director and screenwriter Charlie Kaufman on how he draws on poetry for his films. Singer-songwriter Jill Scott recalled her collaboration with hip-hop legends The Roots. And French actor Isabelle Huppert on playing the richest woman in the world. Coming up, we'll hear from the translator of this year's International Booker Prize, Lynn King. There's Desert Blues from Marlian band Tamekrest. And still with me in the Arts Hour studio is our cultural critic Guy Lodge and writer Teari Jones, who we turn the Arts Hour spotlight on to now. A bit of background for you. Teari is one of the most important and beloved contemporary voices in American fiction. She's celebrated for writing with emotional insight about race, class, love, the fragile architecture of family life in the American South. Her best-selling and award-winning novel, An American Marriage, was chosen by Oprah Winfrey for her prestigious book club and was championed by former US President Barack Obama. Her latest novel, Kin, is an expansive, emotionally layered story of two motherless girls, Venice or Nisi and Annie, who are on lifelong journeys from cradle friends to adulthood to find the families that they yearn for. It's a story about friendship and sisterhood, found family, and the complexities of being a woman in the American South during the Jim Crow era. Teari, tell me a little bit about the title of the book and what you feel about found family.
2: Kin is really a novel about the family that we choose. And it's so important because when you think about our found family, these are people to whom we are constantly renewing our vows of connection. So I believe you can tell more about a person by who they choose to let into their hearts. And so it's a story of best friends, two girls who've known each other since they were infants. And even though their lives go in really different directions, the fact that they each are part of the other's origin is why they are inseparable. And these relationships, I think, are underexplored because I feel like there's this ongoing myth that women cannot get along. And this is a love story. Friendships are the other love stories in our lives.
0: Do you have a cradle friend?
2: You know what? I do not, actually. But I do have people I've been friends with since I was, say, 6 years old.
0: Yeah.
2: But Annie and Niecy have been friends since they were pre-verbal. And I think that trumps what the friends you make when you're older. But I do remember the first time I made a friend that my mother did not choose for me.
0: Oh.
2: I was a little girl, and a new girl came to class, and the teacher said to her, "You should sit next to Tiari. She's gregarious." I didn't know what that word meant, but I was proud of it. And I knew that it was my job to kind of usher this new girl into the school. And I remember that as a moment of my growing up because I had chosen to be there for this person.
0: Is she still in your life, this little girl?
2: Oh, absolutely.
0: Oh, wonderful.
2: We went to college together. We've been together forever.
0: That's amazing. Kin is steeped in the atmosphere of the American South. What are the emotional tools that you use to write the South as a lived emotional reality rather than just a setting?
2: Well, you know, one, I live in Atlanta. I was born there. And so the physical landscape was familiar to me because many of the things I write about, even though they took place in the 50s, were still around when I was growing up in the 70s. The harder thing was capturing the emotional landscape of being a woman, a Black woman in the 1950s. You know, because even though there is the specter of Jim Crow everywhere, you can't let our modern day shock at discrimination keep us from capturing the real human connections between people. People still fell in love. People still had ambition. You know, people still struggled with sexuality, all of these things, despite Jim Crow.
0: The novel begins in sort of 1941 Honeysuckle, Louisiana. That's the town. What did you do to research that era, that particular place in your mind?
2: Well, there's some kind of practical things like going to the archives and looking up catalogs just to see what people would buy, what people would desire. And I discovered that you could order an entire house from a catalog.
0: What?
3: Really?
2: They would deliver all the pieces to your house and you could,
0: you build your house.
2: Like IKEA, but the whole house.
3: Wow.
2: But also I was struck by, this is a strange detail, but I was struck by the tyranny of undergarments. It felt like a metaphor for the way women's lives. Yes. All of this constriction, this kind of enforced uniformity of body. I believe that the long line girdle is a chastity belt. So I used that to kind of think outward.
0: Yeah.
2: And then this, I talked to the older people in my life who are notoriously tight-lipped about their own experience, but I have found they're more than happy to tell you other people's business. So I leaned on that. And then finally, this is so not like me. I am not one of those writers who say, oh, I'm just a vessel. You know, the story came to me. But Nikki, I was a vessel. The story came to me.
0: And what did you find out or know about gay love stories at that time in Louisiana? We're talking about women with women.
2: What it occurred to me is this. Statistically speaking, if you're going to have a story set where a whole town are characters, someone is going to be gay. Mm. And so that was the biggest hurdle because I feel that we act like gay people were invented in the 1980s. Mm. And so then I thought, okay, were they to be two women in love, how would they live? And so I chose to make the local school teacher and the midwife, two people who provide something indispensable to the culture. You need a midwife. The midwife says, you know, when a woman is in labor, all she cares about is whether I can help her, not how I live my life. So in that way, it's a portrait of people being integrated into the community. But there's also a bittersweetness because they feel like they have to earn their keep. And you shouldn't have to earn your place in your community.
0: I wanted to ask you about the word trifling. Annie's mother is described as trifling. So they look it up in Webster's dictionary and they find a dessert comparison like trifle. Tell me about that word, trifling.
2: The word trifling is one of the words that linguists use to argue that African-American vernacular speech is in fact a language rather than a dialect, because a word that is untranslatable is one of the boxes you have to tick to say this is in fact a language. And trifling is, it's a word that means a lot of things. It can mean just someone who is kind of lazy and cuts corners. For example, a person who puts lotion only on the parts of their body that will show, that is trifling behavior.
0: Now, we need to explain that lotion on a dark skin makes it glossy and gorgeous. Without it, it would look ashy.
2: Ashy, yes. Yeah. And so some people, trifling people, they'll just put some on the ankle, you know, on the hands. But, you know, a responsible person lotions her entire body. And another trifling thing is like Clyde. He's trifling. He's the kind of person to put on cologne when he should take a bath. Mm. All of these things, that's trifling. But yeah. Also, it's larger things like Annie's mother is trifling because she has abandoned her child.
0: Yeah.
2: And there's no coming back from that. And so the meaning, the way that you use the word trifling, it's a lot in terms of tone. It's almost like those, you know, those tonal languages, those click languages.
0: Yes.
2: And the way that you can wield that word. And it wounds Annie every time that people say of her mother, just trifling.
0: Your books feel very lived in, not just emotionally, but socially. So there are textures of class, family expectation, Black Southern culture, ambition, respectability is a big thing. How much of that comes from observational memory? And how much is invention?
2: Well, you know, I did grow up in the Black respectable South, and I write about this middle class experience, but I find so many people talk about it with a certain contempt. Like Niecy aspires to be a housewife. Her mother-in-law is training her to be a housewife. And I understand that. I don't think that's necessarily just respectability for the sake of appearances.
0: Mm.
2: I mean, these women have historically worked as maids cleaning other people's houses. So to spend the day cleaning your own house is a kind of dignity. Mm-hmm. And so I wanted to tease out these kinds of, these contradictions and compromises, because of course the question is this: you don't want to be a maid in someone else's house caring for someone else's children, but are you trading it for being a maid in your own home? And this is the complicated intersectional feminist question about this idea of being a wife.
0: Hattie Lee, who is Annie's birth mother, used peppermint oil to make sure that Annie didn't breastfeed. Where did that come from?
2: I feel like I just know that. I don't know.
0: But I didn't know that. Is that what you do to reject your child from your bosom?
2: I haven't rejected any children from my bosom. But I have known that you can, that peppermint oil will repel the child. And also, if you put collard greens on the breast, it'll dry up the milk.
0: Will you describe what collard greens are?
2: Collard greens are, they're a staple of a Southern diet.
0: Yeah, I think it's a very specific leafy green vegetable.
2: It's a leafy green. It's firm. So
0: yes.
2: It's not like spinach.
0: But it'll dry up your milk, ladies, if you need it to.
2: FYI.
3: I think in the UK, spring greens are the closest equivalent,
0: but
3: they're not
0: one.
3: Quite the same.
0: Yes.
3: They're not quite as dark or as flavorful, I don't think.
0: You're right. But, you're right. Yeah. That's the equivalent. When Annie heads off to Memphis with Clyde and Bobo, we are talking about the older Annie now, by the way. There are mentions of the Green Book. For people who don't know, what was that?
2: The Green Book is a document, and you can still look at them in archives, that told Black travelers where it was safe to stay, you know, during segregation. But the thing that people don't think about with the Green Book, the only thing the Green Book tells you is whether or not it is safe. There are no Yelp reviews. There are no stars. It's only that it's safe. And I read that the Black baseball players, they had their, you know, a segregated league. And so when they would travel for their games, they had to use the Green Book to find out where the team could sleep. And they would very often end up staying in brothels, which didn't bother them.
0: Right.
2: But it was, you know, you can imagine at a brothel, they're not really policing the boundaries in
0: yes,
2: the same way.
0: Understood. Annie, at the age of 10, says, "Ain't no God." How did you get into the minds of these two young girls and the attitude of young Annie? Where did she come from?
2: Well, one thing, people often ask me, how is it that I write, you know, the points of view of children so well. And I say, you know, I was a child myself for many years.
0: I know, but I don't remember what I was like. Because I was trying to think, when I was Annie's age, would I have said something like that? I couldn't access that.
2: Well, I just remember when I was a child, I had a lot of questions. That's what I remember. Two things I remember about childhood, having a lot of questions and feeling kind of frustrated at the lack of power. Like when I was little, I was very frustrated that I could not drive. Mm. It just seemed so unfair.
0: You too, Guy?
3: Yeah.
2: Yeah, you can't go anywhere.
0: But you can remember all those things from being that sort of age.
2: I mean, the key to thinking about children's lives, it reminds me of a quote from Margaret Atwood who said, "Little children do not find one another to be cute. To each other, they are life-sized."
3: Yeah.
2: So you just have to remember them life-sized. What does it feel like to be this person who's smaller than other people? Children have their own secret culture. They have their own language. They have their own clothes. They have their own cuisine. And they live their whole lives in a Russian novel. And by this, I mean, they live their whole lives in opposition to the regime of adults.
0: One of the things that you do so beautifully is, and I'll give you an example. So Venice goes to Spelman College in Atlanta, your alma mater. And I loved the way that for readers who wouldn't know the importance of Spelman and its history, you gave us everything we needed to know by writing a little badinage between the characters. And in hearing what each of them had to say and their opinions, we get the larger picture. So you don't insult the intelligence of people who do know about Spelman. How did you arrive at, for example, that scene and that way of informing us?
2: You know, I feel like this back and forth about, you know, whether or not you can trust the fact that Spelman, a college for Black women, was founded by two white women. That's an argument people are still having. I didn't have to reach deep for that, even though it's taking place, you know, 60 years ago, 70 years ago. It's an argument that's still taking place in the rituals of wearing the white dress, the uninterrupted white dress. Like,
0: do you know about the uninterrupted white dress, Guy?
3: No.
0: Okay, let's talk. Will you explain that?
2: Very many Black women's organizations, one of the requirements is for sacred days, you have to wear uninterrupted white. An uninterrupted white dress is all white, no zippers, no buttons. Everything has to be white. And, you know, people fought back about it. And especially now, the white dress is associated with purity and all kinds of unprogressive thoughts. But when these customs originated in the 1800s, it was actually egalitarian because the white dress was something that everyone had. Mm. And no cotton dress, you could bleach it and make it white again. Mm. And it's something you wore on special occasions. And so, I mean, that has endured. And you will see even today at Spelman College last month, imagine 1,000 Black women, the oldest 104 years old, to the young girls just graduating, all in our uninterrupted white.
0: Niecy ends up in Atlanta and Annie in Memphis. What did those cities represent differently at that time?
2: Well, I will tell you what they represent to me at this time. We are bookends of civil rights. Martin Luther King was born in Atlanta. He was murdered in Memphis. So we are forever bound to Memphis. But Atlanta is considered like the more sophisticated. You know, Memphis has the music scene, the nightclubs, the bars. They're a little edgier than we are in Atlanta. Atlanta is known as the headquarters of the Black bourgeoisie. And so when the two girls physically go on this journey to these two different destinations, there are two different lives that they live. But I don't believe that it's a never shall the twain meet. You can make connections with your friends if you want to.
0: And what sort of conversations with readers as you're on this global book tour have surprised you the most for the novel Kin?
2: I have been surprised at how many women feel a hunger for their mothers, even if it, not only people like Annie and Niecy whose mothers have died, but people who just felt, as Niecy says, I was tended to, but never mothered.
0: Yes.
2: And this is a wound that people have. And I feel they come together reading this book. I mean, we've had like hugging sessions at the book signings. People have made friends in the line. It has become, the readers of this book have become their own sort of kin.
0: Teyari Jones, thank you. You're staying with us for the rest of the show. And Kin is out now. And it is also available as a sublimely read audiobook. You're listening to The Arts Hour from the BBC World Service. I'm Nikki Beatty. The International Booker Prize for Fiction was set up to reward a novel originally written in a language other than English, with the £50,000 award money being split equally between the writer and their translator. That's about $67,000. The winner this year was the novel Taiwan Travelogue, the first book translated from Mandarin Chinese to win the International Booker Prize. The novel, which takes the form of a fictional translation of a rediscovered Japanese travel memoir, explores history, power, class, colonialism, and love through the lens of two women on a culinary tour across Japan-controlled Taiwan in the 1930s. The novel was written by Yang Shongxi and translated by Lin King. Lin King told the BBC's Kirsty Walk how they came to work together.
4: It was sort of serendipitous in that I'm from Taiwan. I grew up there. I was already in the US and working on a master's degree toward literary translation when I was introduced to Shuangzi. And, you know, luckily for me, she had just this new book out that didn't have a translator yet. So that's how I ended up working on the project.
5: But it was the first full-length novel you've ever translated. Was that daunting?
4: It was. I mean, I was also responsible for pitching the manuscript. We didn't have an agent for it. And so I was just really terrified that I wouldn't be able to hold up my end of the bargain and have the book published in English.
5: Not only that, the book is disguised as a translation of a rediscovered text by a Japanese writer. Indeed, when it was first published, some people actually believed that's what it was. So there's so many layers in the telling of this tale. Did that present challenges and opportunities to you as a translator?
4: Yeah, absolutely. Both, like you just said, the challenges, of course, being that then you, in translating a historical novel, you need to research the history as well as hold up sort of the literary side of the bargain. You know, you want to make sure that it doesn't read like a history textbook. But the conceit of having this rediscovered text and having Shuangzi as a presence within the book, in the original text, providing context for a contemporary reader did open up this opportunity for any translator working on this book to then add their own voice to it, to not have to sort of erase their own presence.
5: As a young Taiwanese woman, how much of this history did you already know? And was there anything you discovered through translating the work?
4: Yeah, I think on my mother's side of the family, my grandparents were educated in Japan. My grandmother spent the first 7 years of her life in Japan, and it was a big shift for them to have to learn Mandarin Chinese sort of as children to adjust to this new system. So they had told me some personal experiences, but in terms of formally studying the history, that wasn't available for my generation. Taiwan was still... It was already a democracy when I was growing up, but, you know, in terms of writing its own history, is very much still a work in progress. It still is a work in progress. So I certainly learned a lot from working on the book and from Shuangzi's research.
0: Lin King, translator of Taiwan Travelogue, this year's International Booker Prize winner. Still with me in the Arts Hour studio is the writer Teyari Jones and our critic this week, Guy Lodge. Teyari, your books have been translated into nearly 20 languages or maybe more. How does it feel to have your work filtered through another person's perspective?
2: You know, it's really just an exercise in trust because the translators will call the author and ask to explain certain words like trifling. But since I don't speak the language into which is being translated, I have to trust that person. And I love that the Booker Prize shares the money equally between the translator and the original author, because I think they do the same amount of work.
0: Yes.
2: Because if the novel is poetic in English, it must also be poetic in Russian or whatever other mm-hmm. language. And the person has to find the equivalent phrase. So it's not just something you could throw into ChatGPT and get a literal translation. It must also be an emotional translation. And it becomes a strange relationship because it's really about trusting the other person's artistry.
0: Guy, the International Booker Prize is one of the few in the arts world which gives translators prominence. How and why, as film is your area of expertise, why is translation in film so important?
3: Well, it's what allows us to watch, you know, any kind of subtitled film that's not in the language we speak, which is, you know, most world cinema out there. And I've always taken a real kind of interest in translation as a form. I studied French at university. I remember our lecturer always saying to us, don't worry about translating the words, translate the meaning. And you notice sometimes if you're reading subtitles, watching a film, a turn of phrase will strike you as strange and you think, oh, that's maybe just been very literally translated. But you aren't always aware of what nuances are being kind of missed in the dialogue or sometimes in the performance. So it's a real art, especially in film, because you have to compress the meaning. You're having to get those sort of two lines of dialogue on screen, you know, in a few seconds. And I think that's a really difficult art. So, yeah, shout out to the translators who have to juggle all of those jobs at once.
0: Thank you both. Finally, on today's Arts Hour, music from Northwest Africa. Tamekrest are a Malian rock band from a town on the border between Mali and Algeria, and their music is described as Saharan rock or desert blues. Their driving force is Usman Agmosa, who spoke to the BBC's Keris Matthews about how he writes their songs. And here he is with fellow bandmate Cedric Morel, acting as translator.
6: So generally, Usman takes his car, drive to the desert, to a place where he will be totally alone with his guitar. And it's here that the inspiration comes.
7: And he talks about the trouble of the Tamashek.
6: Yes, and this song is speaking about the troubles lived by the Tamashek since years and years now.
7: And was it always traditional to write the history of people and the history through music and song and to share in this way?
8: C'est traditionnel. Non, en fait, je crois que c'est un devoir avant tout. C'est quelque chose qui nous.
6: So it's not a tradition, but it has to be a voice of the people who can speak
7: and spread awareness to the world.
6: And it's important for him that the world know what happened to his people.
7: Well, let's hear, I think, is this Ada Oyanted? What's the title mean?
6: It's the area of Adar. And Adar is the area where Usman and Cher are coming from, in North Mali.
7: Yeah.
6: But Adar also means the mountain in Tamashek. So this area is a mountain area, so this is Adar.
7: Okay, let's take us there then. Thank you. Tamekrest live here in the BBC studios.
0: The music of Tamekrest. And that's it for this week's Arts Hour. Thank you for your ears and thank you to both my guests, Tiari Jones and Guy Lodge. For now, from me, Nikki Beatty, studio managers Jackie Marjoram and Duncan Hannant, and producers Kieran Birmingham and Nikki Paxman, see you next week.

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0: This is Alex Ritson with the newsroom. A massive Russian attack on cities across Ukraine kills at least 13 people.
1: United States now definitely completely absorbed by what's going on in the Middle East. I would be frank with you, we feel abandoned.
0: Clashes continue in Lebanon despite Israel and Hezbollah accepting a US partial ceasefire plan. The UN's World Meteorological Organization warns a rare super El Nino is likely, with potentially devastating consequences.
2: Something that starts in the Pacific Ocean, in the reality, ends up creating other implications and other impacts across the whole world.
0: Protests in Kenya against the construction of an Ebola isolation unit inside a US airbase, and the Paralympian athlete set to earn another place in history.
3: The reality is we don't know what it is like for someone with a disability. I'm a lower limb amputee. What it's going to be like for someone with a disability like mine living and working in space.
0: First, the news.
4: BBC News with Emily Thomas. Ukraine says at least 13 people have been killed in a massive drone and missile attack by Russia. The Interior Ministry said the worst civilian damage was in Dnipro and Kharkiv in the east, and in Kyiv, which was targeted by a barrage of strikes. Moscow said the attack was a response to what it called terrorist acts against targets in Russia. This woman runs a health clinic that was damaged in Kyiv.
5: I think Russia does not want to end the war. It continues to terrorize Ukraine, kill our people, and destroy our buildings and civilian infrastructure. This is a crime. It's truly a crime.
4: A partial ceasefire between Israel and Hezbollah, which President Trump announced on Monday, appears to be largely holding. There's been no fresh Israeli attack on Beirut, though some fighting in southern Lebanon has continued. Wira Davis reports from northern Israel.
6: The American president has previously expressed his frustration with Israel over its military objectives getting in the way of a wider regional peace deal. And after what was reported to be a frank and tense phone call between Mr. Trump and Israel's prime minister, Benjamin Netanyahu confirmed the agreement not to hit Beirut, but said Israel's military would still operate in southern Lebanon. Despite Mr. Trump's optimism that a wider peace deal was again within reach, there's no guarantee yet of an end to the fighting as clashes continue in southern Lebanon.
4: The United Nations climate and weather body, the World Meteorological Organization, is warning that the natural weather pattern El Niño is very likely to develop into one of the strongest on record this year. The phenomenon occurs when a warming of the tropical Pacific Ocean sends a pulse of heat into the atmosphere. Here's our climate editor, Justin Rowlatt.
7: El Niño's impacts vary, but it often raises the risk of drought and wildfires in the Amazon, Australia and Southeast Asia, while bringing heavier rain and potential floods to parts of the Americas. And remember, it comes as climate change has already made the planet significantly warmer. It means El Niño will, says UN Secretary General Antonio Guterres, pour fuel on the fire of a warming world. Impacts will hit even harder, travel even further, and cross borders with devastating speed, he says.
4: The Kenyan president, William Ruto, has defended plans to establish a US-backed Ebola isolation centre at a military base in central Kenya. Mr. Ruto says he approved the facility after a request from President Trump, pointing to years of health cooperation with Washington. Hundreds of residents protested near the base on Monday, saying the facility could expose them to Ebola, which has been spreading in the Democratic Republic of Congo. World News from the BBC. The government of Mozambique says five of its citizens have been killed in South Africa in what it called xenophobic attacks. They're the first deaths officially linked to weeks of anti-migrant protests across South Africa. Mozambique said about 800 nationals were caught up in the violence in the coastal city of Mossel Bay. Florida has become the first US state to sue OpenAI over the design and safety of ChatGPT. The lawsuit alleges the artificial intelligence firm and its chief executive, Sam Altman, are endangering children, aiding and abetting mass shooters, and coaxing users into suicide. OpenAI says it's put in place industry-leading protections and policies. Florida is pursuing a criminal investigation into whether ChatGPT played a part in a deadly mass shooting at a university last year. Police in the US state of Iowa say a man has shot dead six people before killing himself in the city of Muscatine. Police say the suspect shot himself when they confronted him on a trail along the Mississippi River. Anthony Kies is the local police chief.
8: Today I simply do not have the words. This act of evil and what it has done to our community. First and foremost, there is not an active threat to our community. The preliminary investigation indicates the shooting stemmed from a domestic dispute. At this time, all victims are believed to be family members of the deceased.
4: Four men have been charged in California with smuggling millions of dollars worth of cocaine into the United States using a tunnel hidden by a fake shopfront. The 600-meter route stretched across the border from under the Buy for Less store in San Diego to Tijuana in Mexico. The U.S. Justice Department said it reached 16 meters deep and was equipped with a rail system, ventilation and electricity. Investigators say they'd been watching the shop since December due to suspicious activity. BBC News.
0: Hello, this is Alex Ritson with the newsroom. People in Ukraine are waking up after what was one of the deadliest Russian drone and missile attacks in recent months. The eastern cities of Dnipro and Kharkiv were targeted, as was the capital. This was the sound of the attacks and anti-aircraft over Kyiv in the early hours of the morning. Emergency crews have been working throughout the night in almost all districts in the Ukrainian capital. Ukraine says at least 13 people have been killed. Moscow said the strikes were a response to what it called terrorist acts against targets in Russia, and all its objectives had been achieved. The Ukrainian MP Oleksiy Goncharenko said the world is distracted by other conflicts and his country is suffering as a result.
1: United States now definitely completely absorbed by what's going on in the Middle East. And in reality, the negotiations which were started by President Trump last year, they have no result for the moment. I would be frank with you, we feel abandoned. We will continue to fight. For us, it's existential. But I think the world really should step in and stop this suffering and stop these killings and stop this next escalation, which is happening right now. The world has means to do this, but unfortunately, it looks like it doesn't have the will to do this, at least for the moment.
0: Live now to the BBC's Vitaly Shevchenko, who's in Kyiv. Vitaly, tell us about these attacks.
9: It was a sleepless night for most residents of Kyiv. We also heard at least 12 massive explosions in the middle of the night, followed by four more explosions in the morning, which we believe were caused by Russian missiles. At the moment, Alex, I'm stood in Vinohrader, which is normally a very sleepy suburb of Kyiv, where, well, hardly anything happens. But that changed overnight when this part of the Ukrainian capital was targeted by Russian strikes. I've spoken to a few local residents who told me that they heard at least three loud explosions around me. There are lots of nine-story residential buildings with windows smashed up. Behind me, I can see at least eight cars completely burned out, and possibly you can hear sounds of a massive communal effort to clear the rubble. Not just municipal workers, but also local residents have joined in this effort to remove glass strewn on pavements and debris lying on the ground following this massive Russian attack. At the moment of speaking, four people have been confirmed dead in Kyiv, more than 63 injured. In the central Ukrainian city of Dnipro, nine people have been confirmed dead and six are still missing. There are also reports of Russian strikes in other cities such as Zaporizhia, Kherson and Kharkiv. So what Russia had threatened to inflict on Ukraine, it has finally happened, and Moscow is threatening to step up its attacks on the Ukrainian capital specifically.
0: In other attacks in times gone by, Ukraine's been pretty good at shooting down the drones and missiles, less so this time though.
9: Yes, the Ukrainian Air Force is saying that Russia attacked Ukraine with more than 70 missiles and I believe more than 60 drones. Of the missiles, 40 were shot down, and we're talking about really sophisticated ballistic and cruise missiles that are very difficult to intercept. And President Zelensky last week, he appealed to the United States asking for American Patriot interceptor missiles, which the Ukrainian authorities are saying are running low. So quite simply, Ukraine does not have the means to intercept all the drones and missiles that Russia is attacking itself with.
0: Vitaly, thank you. Vitaly Shevchenko in Kyiv. Despite Israel and Hezbollah accepting a US plan to implement a partial ceasefire, fighting has continued in southern Lebanon. President Trump said he'd spoken to both sides and they agreed that all shooting will stop after Iran warned Israeli military actions in Lebanon were a threat to the current US-Iran ceasefire. Lebanon said Hezbollah had accepted the plan for it to halt strikes on Israel and for Israel not to attack the Lebanese capital, Beirut, from where we heard from our correspondent, Lina Sinjab.
10: These talks really saved Beirut an attack, saved Dahiyeh an attack, which is the southern part of Beirut, southern suburb, a Hezbollah stronghold that has been targeted in 2024 and continued to be targeted. It's been really a very tense day yesterday with thousands of people fleeing for their safety from Dahiyeh neighborhood who are still stranded. The morning started with an imminent strike expected on Dahiyeh, but it didn't happen. And that's because of these kind of round of talks that mainly the U.S. president done after Iranian pressure to include Lebanon in a ceasefire deal. This is the first time that the U.S. president talks even indirectly to Hezbollah, which is an organization designated as a terror one, but that spared Beirut a strike. Hezbollah agreed not to target northern Israel, and Israel agreed not to target Beirut. But in between these two, the south is out of the equation, where bombardment and airstrikes continued yesterday with more than 20 people killed, including an attack on a hospital in the city of Tyre.
0: What do Lebanese people think about these promises from the White House and Israel?
10: I think people are really holding hopes to anything that could stop the violence in Lebanon, even though Beirut is spared this attack. But many parts of Dahiyeh are destroyed. They've been destroyed since 2024 war, and now more destruction. Displaced people are scattered in the country, in Beirut, in the north, in the mountains, in shelters, in schools, but even in tents. They're still staying in tents. The greater fear is that the south is now sacrificed, that the Israelis have boots on the ground. They occupied big swathes of land, including a strategic castle, the Beaufort castle that dates back to 900 years old. And they feel that this is the Israeli tactics in South Lebanon are similar to Gaza, destruction and occupation.
0: Briefly, is there a way forward?
10: Diplomatic pressure, but we've seen what the diplomatic pressure done to Gaza. There are still attacks in Gaza. There are still daily killing in Gaza. Big swathes destroyed, and the Israelis want to expand more. And the fear is that south of Lebanon is going to be the same.
0: Lina Sinjab in Beirut. The UN's climate and weather body, the World Meteorological Organization, is warning that one of the strongest El Niños on record may be developing in the Pacific. It could peak in the autumn, pushing global temperatures higher and triggering extreme weather, leading to events like the record-breaking hot temperatures, forest fires and flooding. Celeste Solo is Secretary General of the World Meteorological Organization.
2: What we are noticing already is that as of mid-May 2026, the sea surface temperature anomalies are increasing across the central eastern equatorial Pacific. So having like a warm area over that part of the ocean drives a series of circulation patterns across the world. And so something that starts in the Pacific Ocean in the reality ends up creating other implications and other impacts across the whole world.
0: Those with experience of the El Nino effect are already worried about what might be to come. Neil Watson is a cattle farmer in Australia.
11: It's a scary thought because this one, they're now giving it the ear tag of super El Nino. So it does make you nervous as to how severe it's going to be. But what El Nino will do, or a dry period, a lot of people downsell their herds, and some people have either destocked totally or reduced at least half their cows. So someone that might have been running, you know, 1,000 breeders might be back to 400 or 500 cows. They will not be in the numbers for breeders next year. There'll be a shortage in supply.
0: I can speak now to the BBC's climate editor, Justin Rowlett. Justin, this is a natural phenomenon, isn't it? So what exactly is it?
12: So it's a change in the pattern of winds in the central, the tropical Pacific Ocean. So the trade winds that normally blow east to west either stop or reverse direction. And that means that affects the currents of water under the ocean. So the ocean collects heat from the atmosphere, and instead of that heat travelling towards the west, it begins to travel towards the east. And we've got a series of satellites. There are moored buoys, there are floating buoys in the Pacific that measure water temperatures. And scientists can see this kind of, you know, pulse, a kind of wave of undersea heat developing and moving steadily across the ocean towards the west coast of South America, where it upwells, and that raises surface temperatures. So the undersea, this water under the water, is up to 6 degrees Celsius higher than you'd expect at this time of year. That's a really significant increase in temperature. When it gets to the surface off the coast of South America in the autumn towards the winter, we're expecting surface temperatures to be 2 degrees Celsius or more than you would normally expect them to be. That is a huge increase in temperature, and that heat obviously is radiated out into the atmosphere, and that's where you get the kind of ripple of consequences on weather patterns around the world. The weather is really all about the transfer of heat from the oceans into the atmosphere and then around the globe. And the more heat you have, it changes weather patterns. So, for example, we can expect to see things like droughts and wildfires in places like the Amazon, Australia. That's why we heard from the farmers there talking about how they're going to manage their cattle to because they know they're vulnerable to this extra heat that we're seeing. And then into Southeast Asia, even into India. So it can affect the Indian monsoon with huge consequences for agricultural production in India, huge impact on food supplies and food prices there, and indeed around the world.
0: Our climate editor, Justin Rowlett, thank you. You're listening to the newsroom from the BBC World Service. In Kenya, there have been protests against the construction of a US government Ebola isolation unit on the outskirts of Nairobi. The US Secretary of State Marco Rubio said the plans to build a 50-bed unit at a US airbase were part of an effort to keep the virus away from the United States. Kenya's doctors' union and government watchdogs opposed the plan, saying it risks exposing local populations. But the government has backed the construction, citing a long-standing partnership with the US, and that the centre would increase the preparedness of the country if there was an outbreak. More protests are expected today. Our correspondent Thomas Mukanwa sent this report from the scene.
13: The community here says that they showed up on the streets yesterday peacefully to protest against the facility because there are schools, there are children, there are people who work in the facility that go back into these communities, and they're afraid that could spread the virus here. The protest started in the morning, and by around noon, 1 o'clock in the afternoon, it descended into violence, and there's talk of riots that descended on the town of Nanyuki on that other side, and the vandalism of a law court and also a few shops. But police, we've seen a few police vehicles full of anti-riot police officers and also backup from the base to try and stop this protest from happening today. But people still say that they will show up to voice their discontent and what's happening. But there's reports of aircrafts showing up in the facility, aircrafts flying in, big aircrafts that are supposed to construct this facility that is now barred by the courts. It's still ongoing, and the president and the Ministry of Health looks firmly in control of what's happening, and they say that they're going to keep this up because it's good for the Kenyan public, but the people will show up again. Everything is safe today, but they're saying that they will show up, protesters from
14: more places outside Nanyuki will come here to try and bolster the protests that will hopefully not turn violent, but they may occur today, and we'll keep briefing you on what happens here.
0: Thomas Makwana. Florida has become the first U.S. state to sue OpenAI over the design and safety of its AI chatbot, ChatGPT. Florida announced it's suing both the company and its boss, Sam Altman. It comes as the state pursues a separate criminal investigation into whether ChatGPT played a part in the murder of two people last year. We heard more from our North America technology correspondent, Lily Jamali.
15: A range of accusations is leveled against OpenAI in this lawsuit, and it's part of that sweeping nature of it that makes this so stunning. The allegations include endangering and addicting children to ChatGPT, coaxing users into self-harm, and even aiding and abetting mass shooters. And all of this, according to Florida's attorney general, is in the pursuit of profit. So how, you know, does a chatbot aid in a murder, for example, or a mass shooting? You know, you have these examples of people actually asking chatbots how to carry out certain behaviors. And so Florida has an ongoing investigation into whether ChatGPT played a part in one particular mass shooting last year. The perpetrator, the alleged perpetrator there, allegedly asked questions about how to dispose of a body. OpenAI responding, you know, that they don't buy any of these allegations, that the things that are being told to users on ChatGPT is stuff that's available on the internet. So it's all out there. They could find it via Google, in their view. In the AI space, Google is facing one lawsuit in which a Florida man alleges that their AI product fueled delusional thoughts by his son. So his son ultimately took his own life. But, you know, I think what's also interesting about this case is this idea of creating addictive features, deliberately designing a tech product to be a certain way. This is something we've seen against social media companies like the maker of Instagram, Meta, and Google's YouTube as well. And those types of cases are gaining traction in the courts. It's a really different legal landscape than it was just a couple years ago.
0: Lily Jamali. A British man, John McFall, lost a leg at the age of 19. It has not held him back. He won bronze in sprinting at the 2008 Beijing Paralympics. He's worked as an orthopedic surgeon, and he can fly a plane. Now, an agreement has been signed by the UK government with the US commercial space industry known as VAST that could see him go into space. He told Justin Webb more about it.
3: This particular agreement brings me one step closer to hopefully realizing a world first, which is a professional astronaut in space who happens to have a physical disability, living and working as a professional astronaut.
16: You would be someone who happens to have a physical disability. To what extent, though, would that be an important part potentially of the flight, the idea of how you cope with it in space, but also whether the fact of being in space could be useful when it comes to working out more about your own body and it potentially helping people in the future?
3: The reality is we don't know.
17: 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And

0: Streaming of NEPM is funded by GZA Geoenvironmental, an employee-owned environmental consulting firm in Springfield and Syracuse, hiring entry-level to project managers in ecological and civil engineering to share in GZA's future. GZA.com.
1: The basic fact that you are medically fit to go has already been sorted out. You are, aren't you?
2: Yeah. I've met all the medical requirements to fly to space and technically met the operational requirements. And it's just a question of now realizing that opportunity, getting an opportunity to fly in space and demonstrate actually that it is feasible and also learn an awful lot of when doing it.
1: Is there a timeline?
2: No earlier than summer of 2027 we're looking at. So maybe from mid-27 onwards.
3: John McFall, former British Paralympic sprinter and hopeful future astronaut. And from a potential future astronaut looking to earn a place in history to an astronaut who already has. We're looking at the future of toys in a world dominated by technology, and that is the question at the heart of a fifth Toy Story film. It's now more than 30 years since the original was released to critical acclaim, and the animated stories have become one of Hollywood's most successful franchises. Now, Tom Hanks and Tim Allen are back as Woody and Buzz Lightyear, but as our arts correspondent David Sillitoe has been finding out when he spoke to the actors in London, it's a double act where they only actually meet on the interview circuit.
4: Lovely to meet you, I'm David.
5: I just need help, medical help after the dog. Wondering what just happened.
6: Hey, look, it's a human.
1: We're in Claridge's, and you're listening to a very bewildered Tim Allen and Joan Cusack.
7: I walk in there and it's a dog.
1: Who've just been interviewed by a puppet.
8: Joni Joan Jones, let me
7: fall.
1: Blue Peter's Hacker T Dog.
6: Have you talked to the dog yet?
8: Huh?
7: The dog.
8: What about the dog?
6: Have you talked to the dog yet?
1: Welcome to the bizarre world of conveyor belt journalism. The Junket Interview. This one promoting Toy Story 5.
9: It's good to be back.
1: Starring as always, Tom Hanks as Woody, the cowboy, and Tim Allen, the space ranger, Buzz Lightyear.
10: It's been too long, Woody.
1: But taking the lead in this story about female friendship is Joan Cusack as Jessie.
11: Bonnie still needs us. Our time ain't over yet.
4: I'm kind of wondering what these two guys are doing, because this is your film, isn't it, Joan?
5: Oh, yeah.
7: It is.
5: So you want us to leave?
7: Jessie's story. For the girls.
5: I think Tom and I should take off. This is good, because it's literally, we just back her up.
12: Hi there, I'm Lilypad. Let's play.
1: And the villain? It's technology and how it's affecting both toys and day-to-day human interaction.
13: Bonnie, screen time's over now.
14: Okay.
8: That disinterest of somebody looking down and they, what?
5: My youngest, we've had this conversation. I had a little argument. We do dad-daughter movie things, and she's in a movie theater, like this. And I just caught her and go,
8: by the way, that's a thing.
5: I know.
8: Yeah.
5: I put the phone down. They're so used to 7-second movies on Instagram that she actually looked at a motion picture and she goes, I get it. He's going to be the villain and they're going to do this.
8: Wow.
5: And I said, from now on, if we go to movie theaters, we watch the movie and then you can biatch about it afterwards.
15: Hello.
16: Oh, yeah.
1: And for Tom and Tim, it's a reprise of one of the movie world's most successful double acts.
17: My ship has crash-landed here by mistake.
18: Yes, it is a mistake, because you see, the bed here is my spot.
17: I need to repair my turbo.
1: And hours alone, doing the voiceovers.
8: We don't record together. We have never recorded together.
4: You have never been in the same recording booth together.
8: Here's the thing, that we are at the cutting edge of all technology as far as movie making, and if they still have not figured out a way in order for us to be in the studio at the same time, feeding off each other's energy.
1: Toy Story 1 has a very rare 100% rating on the Rotten Tomatoes review aggregator. So too does Toy Story 2. Even Toy Story 4 is at a remarkable 97%. And these days, that success means when Toy Story calls, Tom says yes.
8: I haven't really read the full through script after Toy Story 2.
5: Right.
8: Because I just said, I trust you guys implicitly. You're not, what am I going to do? Give notes on what I think? No, it's not going to happen.
4: Can I play you something? This is from 1990.

0: 25.
1: Oh, dears.
0: All of which, on this fifth outing, led me to think, I want to remind Tim Allen of something he once said.
2: And this is from the Junket interview from 1995.
1: Okay.
3: I've always loved animated films, and I've always wondered how the voices get done, and now that I know how they're done, I will never, ever do one of these again.
4: All the stars on this programme, Tom Hanks and Tim Allen, speaking to our arts correspondent, David Sillitoe. Thanks for listening.
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0: Hello, I'm Ashish Sharma, and today on Business Daily, well, here's a question. Why is it that Spain has the fastest growing economy in the European Union, but also one of the highest levels of unemployment at 10%? And within that figure, unemployment amongst youth aged between 15 and 24 is astonishingly high.
1: BBC News with Charles Carroll. Ukraine says at least 13 people have been killed in a massive drone and missile attack by Russia. The Interior Ministry said the worst civilian damage was in Dnipro and Kharkiv in the east and in Kyiv, which was pounded by a barrage of strikes. A partial ceasefire between Israel and Hezbollah, which President Trump announced on Monday, appears to be largely holding. A BBC correspondent in northern Israel says last night was relatively quiet by recent standards. There's been no fresh Israeli attack on Beirut, though some fighting in southern Lebanon. The World Meteorological Organization is warning that this year's El Niño weather pattern is very likely to develop into one of the strongest on record. The rare Super El Niño is expected to cause surging global temperatures and extreme weather around the world. Florida has become the first US state to sue OpenAI over the design and safety of the company's artificial intelligence chatbot ChatGPT. The lawsuit alleges the company is endangering children and aiding and abetting mass shooters. OpenAI denies wrongdoing. The Kenyan president, William Ruto, has defended plans to establish a US-backed Ebola isolation centre at a military base in central Kenya. Mr. Ruto says he approved the facility after a request from President Trump, pointing to years of health cooperation with Washington. Hundreds of people protested near the base on Monday. The government of Mozambique says that five of its citizens have been killed in South Africa in what it called xenophobic attacks. They're the first deaths officially linked to weeks of anti-migrant protests. And Taiwan's defense ministry has announced that a training aircraft has crashed during a simulated engine failure exercise, killing the two pilots on board. The propeller-driven T-34 plane crashed at the end of a runway in wet and windy weather. BBC News.
0: Hello, I'm Ashish Sharma, and today on Business Daily, well, here's a question. Why is it that Spain has the fastest growing economy in the European Union, but also one of the highest levels of unemployment? The economy is expected to grow around 2.4% this year. The Eurozone average is 1.2, yet Spain's unemployment rate is at 10%, one of the highest in Europe.
2: Historicamente, España...
3: Historically, Spain is a country of services, also very associated with tourism, and so it is seasonal. This means there are contracts and then there are layoffs. There are months where there is very little unemployment, and there are other months where there is much more unemployment, which coincides with the whole seasonal issue.
0: That's Miguel Ángel Blanco Cedrón, director of the Spanish Business School. So tourism being seasonal impacts unemployment, which is understandable, but Spain's problems run deeper. Its level of youth unemployment is also much higher, even amongst the well-educated. While graduates don't want to work in services or in tourism and want to use their qualifications, still some 36% of them are in jobs that don't require a degree. So how do young people feel about their future?
4: I would say young people are still struggling to find that financial stability that we were promised when we got our education. We were told like, oh yeah, you need to go through this and this to find a decent job and have a career, have a future. I do feel like that is still something that we're not fully seeing.
0: That's all to come in this edition of Business Daily. One of the biggest disconnects is in the lack of internships being offered to undergraduate and postgraduate students. Yes, multinational companies such as Iberdrola, BBVA, Bank do throw resources and have big graduate training schemes, but this doesn't filter all the way down. And where Spain struggles is in small to medium-sized companies offering opportunities.
5: Hello, my name is Adela Conde. I work for Gather Network. I work as a senior business consultant, project manager, and also as a mentor for the interns.
0: But there are exceptions. I popped into the offices of one small but multinational company in central Madrid called Geddeth Network to meet Adela. She was preparing a catch-up meeting with her interns, who were on the company's graduate training scheme.
5: Geddeth Network is an international consultancy. We operate globally, and we work with local teams in each market to help the companies and institutions to grow better with less risk and a better clarity. We help and guide students through their transition from education to the job market. We provide advice, help them with their career choices, we help improve their CVs. We help them and they help us to organize our trade missions, which are very fundamental in our company. Also, we have marketing interns and some data analytics interns. So, yeah, for us as a company, it's great to have them here because it makes us more intercultural. We have people from different ages, and that enrich the gathered organizations. And we identify talent, and sometimes they remain here at the company. In my personal opinion, as a mentor, it fulfilled me a lot.
0: In terms of recruitment, where do you find these young people?
5: We find them in some universities, but more in masters. When they are doing their master, they do the intern here at Geddeth. And the profiles can be various. They have economic degrees, international degrees, or marketing degrees.
0: How many interns do you recruit?
5: Yeah, okay, we have them from 6 months to 9 months. There are paid internships, and depends on the year, but nowadays we have 3 interns.
0: And why did you decide to do this? Because obviously this is a cost for your company. If you're taking on 3-4 interns and they're being paid, you're paying them a salary, but also you're paying for their training.
5: We are committed with educations regarding our CEO, Juan Millán, is a professor himself. So this is very important for us to be committed with the society.
2: My name is Sara Cabrera. I am doing currently an internship at Geddeth Network as a junior business consultant. I am currently doing my master's in foreign trade, and I graduated from Asian and African Studies at the Universidad Autónoma de Madrid about a year ago now, yeah.
0: Tell me a little bit about what the experience is like doing the internship. What does it mean in terms of what you have to do?
2: I did do another internship previously at the Foreign Affairs Ministry here in Spain. A professor of us in my master's, he's very involved with everyone getting an internship and getting an opportunity at just getting a grasp of what having a job is like in the international trade industry. I did get 2 previous internships before this one, and I never got a callback. So yeah, they called me, and then after the interview, I never got a callback. So
0: what is the general situation like for young people in terms of finding jobs or internships to get into jobs that they want to do?
2: So I would say I'm very, very privileged to have the opportunity to go into a master's degree. It is extremely hard to get a qualification second opportunity to be there. Because it is, right now, I would say the system here, it is very, you need to have so many qualifications and so many degrees, and everything that you can do is not even enough. If you go back, I don't know, 30, 40 years, which is not that much. I mean, it's when my parents started working. As long as you had a degree, you were good. You were good to go. And you didn't need a master's. Now it is basically mandatory if you want to get a job related to what you specialized in. It is really hard to just get a job out of university unless you're doing engineering or any other very specified science degree. It is hard, not only because it's competitive, but also because we don't get as much of a work experience during our degrees. Either you're really lucky or you get involved in something very specific, or it is extremely harsh. Postgraduates are very expensive. That's the word. It does take a lot of financial just financial amount of everything, time, money and everything, to just, first of all, you need to get an extra year of going to school, which is something that not everyone can afford.
0: And while undergraduate fees for Spanish students can be as little as $750 per year, postgraduate courses are entirely different. An MBA, for example, can cost anything upwards of $14,000. For Miguel Ángel Blanco Cedrún from the Spanish Business School, there is another looming over the horizon.
6: Tenemos la inteligencia artificial que está modificando todos los puestos de trabajo.
3: We have artificial intelligence, which is modifying all the jobs. For example, the engineers, who were the great workers in the sector, in terms of salaries, in reputation and that. Now we can see that many of them will not be necessary. They are not needed as much as they were in the labor market in the past. Maybe now more biologists are needed, or more traditional careers are needed that can support the needs of the jobs market. This is the great disruptor of the next 5 years. How ready and how capable we are in bringing together all these young people that now have a university degree and want to work.
0: You're listening to Business Daily with me, Ashish Sharma. In this edition, I examine the prospects university graduates have of finding the jobs they want in Spain. While the country's economy is growing, it still has one of the highest unemployment rates in Europe, especially amongst young people. Tona Rubio is a consultant who acts as a bridge between companies and universities. She specializes in finding the right graduates for companies looking to recruit.
7: Vocational training in Spain was not really well recognized. Today, nobody wants to study engineer or wants to study electricity or want to study to be a plumber. So we have a problem because the market demands more plumbers and more electricity installers. I think the main problem in Spain is this.
0: The importance of vocational educational training as a medium for providing young people with work opportunities in sectors offering jobs can't be overlooked.
8: So, welcome to Madrid and to Bloomberg City Lab. Let's connect.
0: Recently, Madrid hosted the Bloomberg City Lab, a forum looking at the challenges facing cities worldwide. One panel discussion looked at how vocational training schemes can connect young people with real jobs.
9: I'm Jenny Kane. I oversee our career and technical education portfolio at Bloomberg Philanthropies. In the U.S., there's a lot of students that might not want to go directly into four-year college, and we think that there should be options and opportunities to high-growth, high-demand industries. And in the U.S., a lot of that is right now in healthcare. So what we're focused on is giving young people the opportunity within high school to get industry-recognized credentials and work-based learning and training to go into those jobs directly if that's what they want to do.
10: Do you think that works better than perhaps a young person who goes to university gets a degree in law, for example, then that comes out looking for work?
9: I think it really depends on the industry and the person, but I think students should have options. And for industries like healthcare, where there are many, many jobs that don't require that college degree, it makes a lot of sense for students to start in the workforce and then earn additional credentials or degrees over time. They don't need a four-year degree to get a job. A lot of students don't want to take on the debt of college, especially after COVID and with sort of AI coming online. Students want to know that their jobs are not going away. And these are jobs that are not going to be decimated with automation and with AI. These are jobs that need people. And in the U.S., there's 2 million open jobs right now in the healthcare sector, and that's expected to double in the next 5 years.
10: Well, that was Jenny. I'm also joined by a couple of other people. I've got Emila Zubovic, who tells me that you're from the best university in the world, ETH in Zurich. I mean, I was listening to your talk, and you were saying something really interesting about how important it is that courses which are designed by companies are actually designed that give something practical to students. Can you tell me a little bit more about that?
11: Yeah, sure. So it is very important that students get exposed to the workplace, because that is the place where you learn these skills that are needed in the company and then later on in the labor market. So what we observe across Europe is that a lot of countries do have a vocational education training system, but it's not dual. It's very school-based. So students learn the skills in the classroom. And yeah, you can figure it's not really effective, because teachers cannot teach you the stuff that is needed in the workplace. So that's why we always say students need exposure to the workplace, and that's the only thing that will work and produce skills that are later on needed in the labor market. I mean, a kid with at age 16 doesn't know what they want to do for their life, right? So you have to design these programs that they have something at the end of the program, but they are not tied to that specific occupation. They can go and change their careers. They can go and go to higher education if they want. So if they don't, then that's also fine. They will have a job. They can always return to that job. Even if they go to the university and they fail, they can go back to that job. So they have a security. 70% of the students do that. Only 30% go to university.
10: I've got Ricardo Espinosa from the OECD. Ricardo, just very briefly explain what the OECD is, because you're quite an important organization.
12: Well, we are an international organization, and we are a hub for knowledge, and we share practices across countries. We develop statistics to make those practices and countries comparable across each other.
10: How do you view this scenario worldwide, I guess, in terms of young people trying to, especially now in this world with AI becoming such a powerful factor, for these young people getting careers in jobs that they want rather than jobs that are there because they're needed?
12: As you know, AI and new technologies might replace many of the sort of cognitive jobs that require like high-level cognitive task and performance, but AI will not be very effective in replacing some jobs in areas such as services, for example, that require a strong human interactions. And I think there's a great opportunity for vocational education and training here, not only because they're occupation specific and very vocational oriented, but also because these are typically shorter programs and that can adapt to changing labor market needs much easier and much faster than for example, university degrees. So the problem is the perception is not the same, right? It's not as prestigious as following a university pathway. So, and that is a challenge for countries, and the OECD is working very actively in supporting countries and improving quality that can then lead to an increased better perception of it.
10: So cost comes into it. So are you, as the OECD, also talking to countries or talking to companies within, you know, nations to say, well, actually, you are going to have to put an outlay, but perhaps in the long run, this is beneficial?
12: Absolutely. I think this is a critical question, the cost, right? It's not cheap to provide vocational education and training. You need labs, you need equipment. The advantage is that these are typically shorter programs, right, compared to university degrees, where in some countries are 4, 5, even 6 years in some cases. The main question is, how do we finance vocational education and training? In some countries, it's 100% funded by governments, by the state. But I think many countries are now moving to mixed funding formulas, where not only the governments contribute, but also employers. Students typically spend some time in schools, but also sometimes in the company as a regular worker. And they're productive from day one. So that's a direct benefit for employer.
10: As we are sitting here in Madrid, how do you view the scenario in Spain? Because we have a very interesting situation where the economy has been doing very well in the last 2 or 3 years, but unemployment rates still remain high. And they're also quite high amongst youth.
12: Absolutely. So Spain has had a tremendous growth over the last years. But it's right that it's still high unemployment rate, especially among the youth. So pretty high and definitely above OECD average. And that is driven not only by the education system, but I think in part is a lack of alignment of some programs to the labor market needs, but also maybe some frictions in the labor market that prevents students to move into significant jobs. And I think that's why I think vocational education and training that can offer a really good solution for that, because you basically tackle two problems in two ones. You train students so they don't sort of remain unemployed. They work, they learn, and at the same time, they earn a wage. So I think that's why the solution for countries like Spain and others is definitely to strengthen their vocational training, and that comes through more financing, improving quality, improving alignment, and certainly getting employers on the table and co-design the programs.
0: As graduates spill out of university ready for the job market, they're facing a lack of opportunities to work in their specialised fields. Today, more companies in Spain are filling that gap by providing internships. But also, more needs to be done in areas such as vocational training to provide a skill set for sectors of the labour market where there is plenty of work. I'm Ashish Sharma, and I hope you enjoyed listening to this edition of Business Daily.

0: 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I'm taking you back 30 years to when a new television channel launched in Ireland. It was the first of its kind, a station broadcasting exclusively in the Irish language.
1: I remember telling myself not to trip. As I walked towards camera, I had the whole piece said to myself over and over and over. All I wanted to do was get it out cleanly, clearly, without tripping up my words or my feet.
0: Sinead Ní Chaoir was the first presenter to speak on the new station, which was called Teilifís na Gaeilge, or Tina G. The launch was on Halloween night in 1996. That evening, there were fireworks, dancing carnival performers, and a party atmosphere outside the new TV studios in County Galway.
1: So yeah, I had to walk out the door, and as if I was inviting everybody in, this is the party, come in to the house, we'll show you around.
2: Kids, míle fáilte go Tina G. Agus míle buíochas leis an uachtarán bíg róbín an chin, agus ia gai gach rathairn.
1: So I had my piece to say, and then I had to turn to the other presenter, Alva O'Monachán.
2: Tina G. A Alva O'Monachán, inis dún fwy.
3: Gwyr mín am aheg ydych hynny, well.
1: And he had a piece to say, and then we followed back indoors again. It was really nerve-wracking and exciting and adrenaline and a rush and everything. Yeah, I can still feel that.
0: In the Republic of Ireland, Irish is actually the first official language, but it's also a minority language. Most native speakers are in the Gaeltacht regions, traditional Irish-speaking areas on the west coast. Outside those areas, the language is widely learned in schools, but rarely used in everyday conversation. From the late 1960s, native speakers campaigned for more Irish language broadcasting. Some even set up unofficial pirate stations, like Free Radio Connemara, to prove there was an audience for it. Responding to this growing pressure, the national broadcaster RTE launched a dedicated Irish language radio station, Radio na Gaeltachta, in 1972.
4: St. MacDarris Church in Carraroe was packed for Radio na Gaeltachta's first live transmission. Mass was sung by a choir from Connemara, Coolay, and the Dominican choir from Talla.
0: The next step was a dedicated TV channel. But by the time Tina G launched in 1996, times had changed, and the focus shifted to a new, more modern vision for the language.
1: They really did want a different approach. It was secular. It wasn't going to be blessed with a mass. Suilele was their tagline, still is, which is another perspective, another eye, a different look at things. You can interpret it so many different ways, but it just gave that different angle to it. And they wanted it to be new and modern and to move away, I suppose, from all the old connotations of Irish and church and state and all the old guard. And they placed a great emphasis on programmes for the youth and for the young, always.
0: In the run-up to the launch, Irish language programmes were being recorded, while the live on-air talent was recruited. Sinead sent in a showreel. She was called to an audition, and then a training week, where a group of potential presenters were put through their paces.
1: It was a week in Galway, and they had people from the BBC training us on how to perform in front of camera. We had to go out and record things outside, walk and talk, doing pieces to camera. They were just throwing stuff at us to see how good we would perform live on camera or recorded. And then I got a call to say that they had selected two for continuity and weather and presenting on Tina G. And I was number three. They had selected a man and a woman, and the woman subsequently turned down the offer. So they rang me as the next in line, and I said yes.
5: They'll be the new faces and the new voices of the nightly news service on Teilifís na Gaeilge. The service will be one of the driving forces of the station's four-hour nightly schedule. The equipment the news teams are using is the most sophisticated in the world.
0: That report from RTE News emphasised the scale and the ambition of the new station.
1: The control room was all new. cutting edge in the mixing room, in the director's room. The studio was newly built. The whole station was newly built. So even on open night, they were still laying cables under the floor. So there were square tiles. Some of them were up and some of them were down, and you'd be walking over like stepping stones across the tiles. The logistics of that open night programme were huge and complex. So we were rehearsing and rehearsing, walking and talking, and the moving camera to broadcast live the pieces to camera that we were saying.
0: And do you still remember your opening words and what you said?
1: I do. How sad is that? I said, I said, Anocht, Iche Hauna, Anocht, Iche Riechte, Anocht, Iche Oskelte, Tina G.
2: Anocht, Iche Hauna, Iche Riechte, Anocht, Iche Oskelte, Tina G.
1: That means tonight is Halloween. Tonight is a magic night. Tonight is the opening night of Tina G. I remember actually afterwards, I drew the short straw and I had to stay to do the weather at the close of the station at 11 o'clock that night. And everybody went off to a party in the hotel down the road and I was left there to do the weather. And by the time I got down to the party, they were closing the bar.
0: Tina G offered sport, news, documentaries, quiz shows, even an Irish language soap opera, Rus na Rún. Everything you could already get in English was now available in Irish. And crucially, it was a platform where all the main dialects of the language could be heard.
1: There are three main dialects in Irish, and they're quite different. They really are quite different. I was coming from Dublin with learned Irish. I was not a native speaker. And I had great difficulty understanding the native speakers when they would speak too fast. You know, as we all do, we run words into each other and we skip over words when we're really fluent in the language. And we already had at that point Radio na Gaeltachta, where in the main, native speakers were the voices that you heard. Teilifís na Gaeilge was for the Irish language, for everybody, for learners, for fluent speakers, for native speakers. So they wanted all dialects and all levels to be heard, and for it to provide a way into the language for everybody all over the country.
0: The station was renamed TG4 or TG Cathair in 1999, and it's still broadcasting today.
1: It was hugely significant for the language because it brought the Irish language into the modern day. It was no longer in books. It was no longer in the corner on the radio. It was front and central and people could watch it. This just makes a huge difference to the strength of a language, to the life of a language. There were parties all over the country celebrating that on the night that it launched. This had been sought for so many years, to put Irish on the same footing.
0: And what did it mean to you personally to be that opening voice, the first presenter on Tina G?
1: Actually, I think since I was really small, I wanted to be on television. And here I was on television. I opened the station. It was really, even just in recent years when I think about it, it's a really significant moment that there I am launching a new station. And yeah, it was a very proud moment.
0: Today, Sinead Ní Gaoire is a lecturer in education at the University of Galway. She was speaking to me, Lorcan Clancy, for Witness History.
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9: Good morning. Israel prepared to bomb Beirut today. It hasn't. Israel pulled back after a call between President Trump and Prime Minister Benjamin Netanyahu, two leaders increasingly at odds over the war. It's Morning Edition from NPR News. The AI company Anthropic is getting ready to sell its stock to the public. I'm E. Martinez.
10: And I'm Leila Fadel. One analyst searched for a technical term for how much money it could raise. He went with bonkers. And Broadway star Andre DeShields is up for another Tony for his role in Cats, the Jellicle Ball. He tells Steve what people misunderstood about his first Tony acceptance speech. It's Tuesday, June 2nd. On this day in 1966, the NASA spacecraft Surveyor 1 landed on the moon and started sending back pictures. The news is next.
11: Live from NPR News in Washington, I'm Dave Mattingly. President Trump says indirect talks with Iran to extend the current ceasefire are continuing at what he calls a rapid pace. That's despite state media in Tehran reporting Iran is suspending negotiations involving mediators because of Israel's expanding military operations in southern Lebanon. Axios reports Trump and Israeli Prime Minister Benjamin Netanyahu had a heated exchange over the issue of Lebanon yesterday during a phone call. More than a dozen people are reported dead in Ukraine following the latest Russian drone and missile attacks targeting Kyiv and other areas. There are primary elections today in six states: California, Iowa, Montana, New Jersey, New Mexico, and South Dakota. Among the contests being watched closely are the races for governor in California and mayor in Los Angeles. There are 61 candidates seeking to replace Governor Gavin Newsom. The top two vote-getters will advance to the general election in November. In the mayoral primary, Democratic incumbent Karen Bass has been locked in a tight race with two other candidates, L.A. City Council member Nidia Raman and reality TV personality Spencer Pratt. In New Jersey, the contest in the state's 7th congressional district is getting a lot of attention, as Bruce Kahnweiser reports.
12: Four candidates are vying for the Democratic Party nomination. Former Navy helicopter pilot Rebecca Bennett has at least a financial advantage. She's raised more than $2.5 million. Tina Shaw, a doctor, has raised around $1.5 million, but has contributed more than $500,000 of her own money. Michael Roth, who briefly served as head of the Small Business Administration under President Biden, has crossed the $1 million threshold, as has small businessman Brian Varela, who owns a chain of daycare centers. Kane, who's running unopposed on the Republican side, claims he'll be back at work soon. For NPR News, I'm Bruce Kahnweiser in Greenbrook, New Jersey.
11: The federal housing agency HUD is once again overhauling its funding for homelessness. Here's NPR's Jennifer Ludden.
13: In a new notice, the agency says it will prioritize transitional programs that require sobriety or mental health treatment. HUD Secretary Scott Turner says this will get at the root causes of homelessness.
14: We will fund projects based on merit and outcomes, not warehousing the homeless and government dependent.
13: Federal policy has long focused on getting people into permanent housing with voluntary treatment. The Trump administration blames that approach for skyrocketing rates of homelessness. Local providers say high rents are the bigger problem. HUD first announced this major funding shift late last year, but a federal judge blocked it, saying a sudden change could cause chaos and push many back onto the streets. Jennifer Ludden, NPR News, Washington.
11: This is NPR News from Washington. New research from the Federal Reserve Bank of New York suggests working remotely may have driven up unemployment rates among younger college graduates in the U.S. NPR's Andrea Hsu reports.
15: The study began with a deep dive into one Fortune 500 tech company. Researchers found when the company went to remote work after the pandemic, they switched away from hiring young people. University of Virginia economist Emma Harrington is one of the study's authors.
16: So they used to hire a bunch of new grads for their software engineering jobs. Then they shifted really towards hiring much older people.
15: Who needed less training, less mentoring. But when the company implemented an aggressive return to office policy, they resumed hiring new grads. The researchers found similar trends across the economy in occupations that can be done remotely. Unemployment rose for college graduates under the age of 29 and fell slightly for those over. Andrea Hsu, NPR News.
11: The head of the union representing Major League Baseball players says the players will fight a proposed salary cap. Bruce Meyer says his union has never been broken and he vows it never will be. The owners want to limit team salaries to $245 million beginning next season. The last time Major League owners tried to impose a salary cap, it resulted in a 7.5-month player strike. That was in the 1994-95 season. The NHL's Best of Seven Stanley Cup Final gets underway tonight when the Carolina Hurricanes host the Las Vegas Golden Knights. I'm Dave Mattingly, NPR News, in Washington.
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19: 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Jim and Marjorie are back with Governor Maura Healey for the June edition of Ask the Governor. 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

0: It's Morning Edition from NPR News. I'm Leila Fadel in Washington, D.C.
1: And I'm A. Martinez in Los Angeles, California. The Trump administration says it will not violate a court order. The order is about the president's $1.8 billion pool of money to pay people who claim that past administrations targeted them. Democrats and Republicans in Congress have opposed the fund since it was announced.
0: A judge temporarily blocked the administration from creating it last week. And Thursday, the Justice Department said it would, quote, abide by that temporary ruling.
1: Here to make sense of all this is NPR political reporter Elena Moore. So, Elena, a lot of back and forth on this. Chop it up for us.
2: Yeah, so this all connects back to a different lawsuit. Back in February, President Trump announced he was suing his own government over a 2019 leak of his tax records. So he sued the IRS for $10 billion. But then last month, when a federal judge in Florida overseeing that case started questioning its merits, Trump dropped the case and the administration announced a settlement where the Justice Department would start this anti-weaponization fund to compensate people who were allegedly targeted by the government for their political beliefs. And A, that drew bipartisan backlash and concerns that it could be used to pay people who were convicted for storming the Capitol on January 6th.
1: What did the Trump administration have to say about that?
2: Well, in a statement on X Monday, the Department of Justice said it strongly disagrees with the court's ruling. The DOJ also defended who would qualify for this fund, saying it was available to anybody who was, quote, weaponized, targeted, or persecuted, whether they were Democrat, Republican, conservative, independent, or otherwise, end quote. NPR also reached out to the White House for a comment, but a White House spokesperson pointed to this same statement.
1: All right, so it's paused, but is paused going to eventually lead to stopped?
2: Right. Well, at this moment, that is unclear. Right now, it's on hold, and the federal judge in Virginia overseeing the case has to decide whether that temporary restraining order should be permanent. There's a hearing scheduled for June 12th, next week, but we really can't say how the judge will rule, and we don't know how the administration will respond. So a bit of a holding pattern right now, and that's notable because this has caused a lot of headaches for the White House. You know, we don't see Republicans break with the president very often, but this is an issue where there has been some rare pushback within the party. Even after the DOJ's statement yesterday about, you know, abiding by the court's decision, we saw multiple Senate Republicans push for the White House to just end the fund.
1: Yeah, so what might this mean for the president's agenda?
2: Well, remember, the midterms are fast approaching, and Republicans are trying to score some legislative wins. But we've already seen this fund become a distraction. Last month, it derailed Republicans' plans to pass some $70 billion for immigration enforcement. Senate Republicans want to try again to pass it this week, but the anti-weaponization fund has been complicating that because Democrats have been promising to introduce amendments that would put GOP lawmakers on the record about the fund. And that could be a difficult result for the White House. You know, we know that as many as 30 Republicans have indicated they might support a ban of the fund. Also, you know, I said it was rare for GOP lawmakers to break with the president. What's more rare? When his base does. An economist YouGov poll from last week found that less than a third of MAGA voters support this fund.
1: That's NPR political reporter Elena Moore. Thanks a lot.
2: Thanks, A.
1: Israel has not bombed Beirut today.
0: The fact that Israel did not attack the capital is news because Israel's Prime Minister Benjamin Netanyahu said Monday that the attack was coming and would target Hezbollah offices in Lebanon's capital. Israel's war with Lebanon has complicated President Trump's negotiations with Iran, which threatened to suspend those talks yesterday.
1: Here to discuss the latest is NPR international correspondent Aya Batraoui in Dubai. So walk us through what happened.
3: All right, so it was midday yesterday in Israel when Netanyahu published a video in Hebrew saying there would be no situation in which Hezbollah attacks Israeli cities while its offices in South Beirut remain off limits. And then he said he instructed the military to bomb targets in the capital. And it's part of a broader offensive by Israel and Lebanon that's been rapidly expanding.
1: And watching all of this closely is Iran.
3: Exactly. Hezbollah, an Iran proxy, got into this war when it fired rockets back at Israel following months of ceasefire on its end after Israeli airstrikes killed Iran's supreme leader in February. And since then, Israel's invaded southern Lebanon, as you know, razing villages, displacing over a million Lebanese and killing hundreds of women and children and more than 100 paramedics, according to Lebanese authorities. And then over the weekend, Israel took control of a symbolic and strategic medieval castle in southern Lebanon in its deepest incursion into that country in nearly three decades. So yesterday, Iran said enough is enough, and a semi-official news outlet close to Iran's Revolutionary Guard said it was suspending talks via mediators with the U.S. over all of this. And it was only hours earlier, I'll remind you, that Trump had said Iran really wants a deal with the U.S. and told his critics in a post online to, quote, just sit back and relax. But after Iran's threats, Trump called Netanyahu and said he asked him not to raid Beirut and to turn his troops around. He says he also spoke with representatives of Hezbollah and got them to agree to stop shooting at Israeli soldiers in South Lebanon. And he said, quote, let's see how long this lasts, hopefully for eternity.
1: Now, Trump and Netanyahu launched into this war on Iran together. How aligned are they now on how to get out of it?
3: I mean, it's increasingly clear they're not, and that they're actually at odds, and this is playing out in Lebanon. We know the two men had contentious calls about Iran, with Trump pushing for a diplomatic solution to end the war and reopen the Strait of Hormuz, which Iran now controls, and Netanyahu pushing back. And keep in mind, both these men are facing elections this year. The Iran war is not popular in the U.S., but it does have broad support in Israel. And expanding the war in Lebanon derails those peace efforts with Iran. And Netanyahu put out a terse statement yesterday after his call with Trump that sounded like he was the one calling the shots. He said he told Trump Israel would bomb Beirut if Hezbollah doesn't hold its fire, that Israel's position remains unchanged, and that the military will continue to operate as planned in southern Lebanon. Now, for its part, Hezbollah says it wants a complete end to the war, a full Israeli withdrawal, but it does seem the group has accepted for now this partial ceasefire, according to Lebanon's embassy in Washington.
1: But okay, so if Netanyahu says Israel continues to operate as planned in southern Lebanon, where does that leave talks between the U.S. and Iran?
3: Well, mediators like Pakistan, Qatar, Turkey, you know, they were all pushing yesterday to salvage these talks. There was a flurry of calls between them and Iran yesterday. But Trump told CNBC in a phone interview yesterday that talks with Iran were taking too long. He signaled he was losing interest. When asked if he thought the talks were collapsing, he said he didn't care and thought, quote, they started to get very boring. He said the only thing he cares about is Iran not getting nuclear weapons. But right after that interview, he posted online, quote, talks are continuing at a rapid pace with Iran.
1: All right, that's NPR's Aya Batrawi in Dubai. Aya Batrawi, thanks a lot.
3: No, thanks, A.
1: It's primary day in six states today.
0: Voters will decide general election matchups in South Dakota, New Mexico, New Jersey, Montana, Iowa, and California, where the rules say the top two candidates advance regardless of party, and Democrats hope to put a new map to use.
1: Scott Schaefer is with member station KQED in San Francisco. He's keeping an eye on some of the more interesting races. So in November, Scott, voters approved new district lines drawn to give the advantage to Democrats. So how realistic are their hopes of replacing Republicans with Democrats in those new districts?
4: Yeah, well, the new lines were designed to weaken and potentially pick off five current Republican House members. And those new lines caused one Republican incumbent to retire, another Republican switched his party affiliation to independent, and then a third Republican who would have faced a tough road to re-election in the new district suddenly died. So flipping three of the five seats now held by Republicans will be fairly easy, but then there are two which are not at all slam dunks. One of those is in the Central Valley, where Republican David Valadao is the incumbent. Now, he's given Democrats heartburn in the past, very tough to beat. And this time around, although the district is somewhat more favorable to Democrats, it's still very purple. And there are two Democrats fighting it out there. One is an assembly member and a physician. She's the more moderate candidate. And the other is a progressive, backed by Senator Bernie Sanders and Congresswoman Alexandria Ocasio-Cortez. And then you've got CD 48. That includes parts of San Diego County and Riverside, including liberal Palm Springs. And we've got two top Democrats slugging it out there. One of them will likely prevail, and they're going to face the main Republican running. He's endorsed by President Trump. So come November, Democrats could pick it up, but A, it's not at all guaranteed.
1: You know, across the country, we've seen some very contentious primaries where two or more Republicans are facing off. Any of that playing out in California?
4: Yeah, we sure do. Because of redistricting, longtime Republican Congressman Ken Calvert moved to a neighboring district in Riverside and Orange counties. And he is in a bitter fight with the incumbent Republican there, Young Kim. She's a bit more moderate than Calvert. But these two are really pulling out the stops. They're airing ads with each claiming they're more MAGA than the other. Kim's ads have also targeted some old corruption charges against Calvert, even an incident from 25 years ago where he was caught in a car with a prostitute. Now, these two could well face off again in November. One little wrinkle, though, polls now show it's possible that come November, there will actually be two Democrats and no Republicans vying for governor. That could drive down Republican turnout and affect these down ballot races.
1: All right. Now, Speaker Emerita Nancy Pelosi, 86-year-old San Francisco Democrat. I'm sure everyone knows her name. She's retiring at the end of her term. What does the race to replace her look like?
4: Yeah, well, this is a safe Democratic district, but the race to replace Pelosi has been very lively, where the future direction of the party is being debated. The front runner is State Senator Scott Wiener. He's authored legislation to build more housing and to confront Trump in various ways. Vying for second are a progressive city supervisor, Connie Chan. She's a favorite of unions, and Pelosi recently endorsed her, which really should boost her campaign. Also running is Shoykat Chakrabarty. He worked for Bernie Sanders and Alexandria Ocasio-Cortez, but neither of them has endorsed him. He's a former software engineer. He's plowed $5 million of his own money into the race, in hopes of at least making it to November.
1: Scott Schaefer is with member station KQED in San Francisco. Scott, thanks.
4: Thank you.

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4: A year and a half ago, Indonesia launched a nationwide free lunch program in schools to fight childhood malnutrition. That program feeds millions of people, but there's a big problem.
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4: And the food is making tens of thousands of people sick. 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
7: Sonny Rollins was a giant of American music and will pay memorial tribute to the colossus of the tenor saxophone in tonight's Jazz a la Mode. I'm Peter Sokolowski, back with you at 8 with the music of the late Sonny Rollins. We'll hear him in the company of some of his peers, including Miles Davis, Dizzy Gillespie, and John Coltrane, Jazz at 8.
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11: I'm Leila Fadel.
12: And I'm Steve Inskeep. The theater world gathers Sunday for the Tony Awards, and one of the nominees personifies endurance. André DeShields acted on and off Broadway for half a century before winning his first Tony Award in 2019 at the age of 73.
13: I am making good on my promise that I would come to New York and become someone you'd be proud to call your native son.
12: That was 2019 on CBS. This year, at age 80, André DeShields is nominated for another Tony Award for his role in Cats, the Jellicle Bull.

0: Wow. He plays a cat named Old Deuteronomy, who has lived many lives. Do you relate to that character?
1: Yes, I do.
0: Andre DeShields came by our New York bureau wearing a zebra striped jacket. He performs in this new version of Cats on stage in heels 8 times per week. Do you ever have days when you wake up and say, I don't know if I can do it today?
1: Okay, I'm going to answer that question very specifically. No. No, that's because when I wake up, the first thing I do is say, thank you. And then all of the bitching and complaints sort of fade away.
0: So how do you do it? What's your routine?
1: Well, my routine is discipline, first of all. But I think you might want to know something deeper than that. I have a mission, and my mission is threefold. The first fold of which is to return black elegance to...
2: Streaming of NEPM is funded by MHC Services, the Pioneer Valley's Burger King operator, proud supporter of 413 Gives, a day of community action, June.

0: streaming of NEPM is funded by the Boston Symphony Orchestra, presenting classical soloists, popular artists, and a week of programs curated by Yo-Yo Ma at Tanglewood this summer. More at tanglewood.org.
1: When DeShields talks of black elegance, he says he means encouraging people to see the beauty in others and in themselves.
2: Because the beginning of our history is enslavement. So I want every African American to be able to go to the mirror and say, I shall never forsake you. I shall always cherish you. I will do with you what the spring does to the cherry tree.
1: You won that first Tony Award at the age of 73.
2: Yes.
1: And in your speech, you said a number of beautiful things, and one of them was, quote,
2: slowly is the fastest way to get to where you want to be.
1: Would you expand on that? What does that mean?
2: I'd love to expand on that because so many people have been affected by it. Slowly is the fastest way to get to where you want to be. Most people misunderstand that and say slowly is the quickest way to get to where you want to go. That is not what I said, and it's certainly not what I meant. Now, because I am 80, I remember when fast meant dependable, meant secure.
1: Stand fast.
2: There we go. That's what I'm talking about when I say slowly is the fastest, parentheses, surest way to get where you want to be, not go. That's a New York interpretation of it. Because if you're not constantly in action, you must not belong here, that kind of thing.
1: Understanding that you seem to have had profound patience all your life, you're a human being as we all are, and I think about your career. You were in some big musicals in the 70s. You had other moments with perhaps less attention and decades without a Tony. There must have been moments of frustration in all of that time.
2: There were moments when I deeply wondered, why not me? And then I learned another immutable truth, and that is one must not pursue blessings upon which one's name has not been engraved. One of my longest relationships was with my partner for 17 years. And he died of AIDS. And in his last hours, he said to me, why me? And I said to him, I don't know, but I won't die until I find out.
1: Have you found out?
2: I have experienced many responses, but I don't think that there is a single answer that will suit everybody's inquiry.
1: I guess you'll just have to go on living then.
2: Yes, and that's, I didn't say that, you did.
1: Well.
2: We have to stop living in the delusion that life is short and stop diminishing the time that we call life by doing self-harming things.
1: I do a live broadcast early in the morning, and sometimes I'm sleepless and sometimes I don't feel great. And then I have noticed that when I get on the air, when I do the job, I often feel better. I feel fine.
2: Yes.
1: And it makes me wonder if you have a painful day or a hard day, and then you get up on stage and things get easier rather than harder.
2: Exactly right. And I have listened to your voice many times.
1: Oh, thank you for listening.
2: In the theater, it's called Dr. Footlights. Once you invest in the work that is set out for you, the work of the next hour, the work of the next day, the work of the next performance, anything that you would have perceived as pain goes away.
1: Andre DeShields, it's been a pleasure talking with you. Thank you so much.
2: My pleasure, Stephen. My pleasure.
1: At age 80, he is nominated for a Tony Award for his role in Cats, the Jellicle Ball. It's NPR News.

0: A new book describes a country that was once rooted in a movement around social justice and political freedom. That country? It's Iran.
1: We sort of see through his eyes both the promise of the revolution and why he believed in it, and also kind of what happened to that promise over time.
0: I'm Mary Louise Kelly. My conversation with the author of Stolen Revolution on All Things Considered from NPR News.
2: That's All Things Considered this afternoon at 4 following the fabulous 413. 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
3: Live from NPR News in Washington, I'm Dave Mattingly. Six states are holding election primaries today. They include California, where more than 60 candidates are competing to replace Governor Gavin Newsom in the November election. In Los Angeles, Democratic incumbent Mayor Karen Bass has been locked in a tight race as she seeks re-election. There's still no agreement between the U.S. and Iran to extend the current ceasefire. President Trump says indirect talks are continuing at what he calls a rapid pace. That's despite a semi-official Iranian news agency reporting Iranian officials are suspending talks with the U.S. involving mediators because of Israel's expanding military operations in southern Lebanon, as NPR's Hadil Al-Shalchi reports.
4: A semi-official Iranian news agency, Tasnim, that has ties to the Islamic Revolutionary Guard Corps, said that Iran was going to hold off those talks. From the beginning, Iran has said Israel has to end its invasion of southern Lebanon, where it's occupied large swaths of land. And the U.S. and Iran said last week they were actually close to a tentative 60-day ceasefire extension and framework to sort of start talks to the end of the war, but the agreement is still waiting on President Trump's approval.
3: Trump spoke by phone yesterday with Israeli Prime Minister Benjamin Netanyahu. Axios reports the two had a heated exchange with the Israeli operation complicating efforts to extend the ceasefire. This is NPR News from Washington. The latest Russian missile and drone strikes in Ukraine have left more than a dozen people dead and dozens more wounded. Russian forces attacked Kyiv, Dnipro, and other areas overnight. One strike toppled a 24-story apartment building in Ukraine's capital. Ukrainian officials say at least 140,000 people in Kyiv are without power because of those strikes. The leader of Taiwan's largest political opposition party is in the U.S. for a two-week visit. Ashish Valentine has more from Taipei.
5: Zheng Liwen made headlines in April for being the first sitting Taiwanese opposition leader to meet with Chinese leader Xi Jinping in nearly a decade. Speaking to reporters before her flight to the U.S., Zheng said she hoped for goodwill from both Beijing and Washington, and that Taiwan doesn't need to pick a side. American policymakers will likely scrutinize her party's opposition to Taiwanese President Lai Ching-te's plans for increased defense spending, although Zheng insists her party simply wants transparency and has already greenlit $25 billion for American weapon systems. For NPR News, I'm Ashish Valentine in Taipei.
3: Wall Street is coming off another day of record-high closes for the Dow, the S&P 500, and the Nasdaq. Wall Street futures are lower this morning. Dow futures are down 129 points. I'm Dave Mattingly, NPR News in Washington.
2: For NEPM News, I'm Curie Healy. Westfield police are pulling the plug on a controversial Trump-backed mobile museum slated to visit the city this month. The department canceled the Freedom 250 exhibition at Westfield State University. The Republican reports officials say they called off the event to maintain public trust and avoid any appearance of political alignment. A new $1.2 million federal earmark will help student parents in North Adams balance child care and classes. WAMC reports the funding will jumpstart the Massachusetts College of Liberal Arts' Early Education Center. The project will open up local child care slots while training future teachers. The Massachusetts House adjourned after just 12 minutes yesterday to honor former Springfield State Representative Ben Swan, who died last week at age 92. Swan served from 1994 until his 2016 retirement. Formal sessions resume Wednesday. This is NEPM.
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7: It's Morning Edition from NPR News. I'm Leila Fadel in Washington, D.C.
8: And I'm A. Martinez in Los Angeles, California. One of the world's top artificial intelligence companies, Anthropic, is getting ready to sell its stock to the public. With Anthropic, there are now three mega tech companies likely to join stock exchanges later this year, and they're almost certain to raise a lot of money. NPR tech correspondent John Ruich is covering this. So, John, I mean, Anthropic is the company that makes the Claude AI model. So what are the details of what it's doing?
9: Well, in an online post yesterday, the company confirmed that it had filed some paperwork with the Securities and Exchange Commission. Basically, it's a draft prospectus for their initial public offering, or IPO. That's when companies raise money by selling stock to the public. And this kind of filing includes financial statements, plans for how they'll use their capital. The specifics were not made public, so we don't know all those details. We also don't know how many shares they're going to issue or at what price. But this kicks things off for Anthropic's listing plans. And as you point out, there are two other big name companies taking the same path. One of Anthropic's biggest competitors, OpenAI, the maker of ChatGPT, is also widely reported to be planning an IPO this year. The company has not commented publicly on this. I emailed again to ask and didn't get a response. And then there's Elon Musk's rocket company SpaceX, which owns the AI company xAI. They released plans a couple weeks ago for an IPO. And all three of these companies, as you say, are expected to raise huge amounts of money.
8: All right, so I'm going to take a page from Jerry Maguire. Show me the money. How much money are we talking about?
9: Okay, so the biggest IPO in history so far was the Saudi oil company Saudi Aramco. It raised more than $29 billion when it listed in Riyadh in 2019. Matt Kennedy with Renaissance Capital says the three IPOs coming up are going to blow past that.
10: Each of these three mega IPOs are expected to raise at least double that, probably triple that. In historical context, bonkers might be a fair term. We've never seen anything like this.
9: He says Anthropic, OpenAI, and SpaceX are likely to raise more collectively than all the IPOs in 2021, which was the biggest year on record for IPOs. Kennedy says what these companies are likely to do with the money is keep growing, keep spending on data centers and on efforts to attract customers.
8: Bonkers might become an official term of that kind of money that we're talking about now. Sounds like a lot of opportunities, though, for companies and investors. What challenges might they face?
9: Well, an early litmus test is going to be disclosure. So Anthropic and OpenAI are privately held companies. We, the public, don't know much specifically about them when it comes to, say, their financials. But when they file, we're going to get a look under the hood. They've been burning money to get ahead in this race to develop AI, but their prospects for long-term profitability are still unknown. Another issue, these companies are huge. As we said, SpaceX is aiming for a valuation close to $2 trillion with its IPO. Anthropic said last week it's already worth almost $1 trillion, all of which speaks to the hype and excitement around AI these days. But how do fast-growing, huge companies like this keep up their growth? Here's Matt Kennedy again.
10: These are valuations that are entirely built on future earnings. But when valuations get stretched, when there's a pullback, it can fall hard.
8: So what's the time frame for all this happening?
9: Well, SpaceX's IPO is on track to happen this month. The other AI companies will likely list as early as this fall. There are some potential risks. You know, Anthropic is still embroiled in lawsuits against the Trump administration, which has designated the company a supply chain risk, which effectively blacklists it. And OpenAI is tangled in a bunch of high-profile lawsuits. Just on Monday, Florida filed a new suit that claims that the company didn't warn users that ChatGPT could be dangerous. It also faces a potentially protracted legal battle with Elon Musk, who sued over how the company is being run and wants it shaken up. A jury recently dismissed Musk's claims, but his lawyers have said that he's going to appeal.
8: That's NPR's John Ruich. John, thanks.
9: You bet, eh?
11: Earlier this year, NPR was the first to report about a failure on the USS Gerald R. Ford. That's the $13 billion aircraft carrier with a toilet system that would randomly break down. The crew of 4,600 spent nearly a year at sea with that faulty system. Now, The Ford is finally back home in Norfolk, Virginia, which means the ship can be overhauled to fix the plumbing headache. Steve Walsh with member station WHRO in Norfolk has this story.
12: During a recent Senate Armed Services Committee hearing, Senator Tim Kaine pressed the top leaders of the Navy about the problems with the sewage system on the USS Gerald R. Ford while it was out on its record-breaking deployment.
13: Are we taking steps with respect to the Ford and other ships in that category to make sure that the plumbing system is sufficient for the needs of sailors deployed?
12: The Virginia Democrat said he had heard from his constituents about problems on USS Ford. The carrier received increasing scrutiny as the Ford went from the military operation around Venezuela to the war in Iran. The story was picked up by outlets around the world, which questioned the strain on the crew as their deployment dragged on. Chief of Naval Operations Admiral Darrell Cottle pushed back on the seriousness of the issues with the toilets, which the Navy calls heads.
14: Less than a 1% problem. Now, it's a significant problem when the heads are down.
13: Right.
14: But the time between somebody flushing a T-shirt in there, a rag in there, something else in there that's not supposed to be by our procedure, till it was up again is like a couple hours.
12: NPR was originally contacted by a parent of a sailor on board the Ford about the plumbing problems. I asked Cottle about the issues with the system breaking down when he came to the homecoming for the carrier in May.
14: The sanitation systems on board any ship, submarine, destroyer, cruiser, carrier, all have challenges. It's not whether or not if that happens, it's when it does, how do we attack it, fix it, get it back online. And the team on Ford, you know, is very good at that. It's more of a vacuum drag system, and they're extraordinary at keeping it up online.
12: Still, the Ford is getting an upgrade, says Rear Admiral Kayvon Hakimzadeh, commander of Norfolk Naval Shipyard. The problems on the Ford were known since before the carrier was finished being built. A decade earlier, toilets on USS George H.W. Bush kept going down when its vacuum system lost pressure, meaning the toilets wouldn't flush.
15: We are implementing the same fixes that the Navy did for the Bush.
12: Emails reviewed by NPR show hull technicians on the Ford were asking sailors help to find leaks among the hundreds of toilets. A loose valve in one area can cause all of the toilets in that part of the ship to fail. Rear Admiral Hakimzadeh says they will install more valves so sailors can isolate the problems more quickly.
15: Right now, it's essentially in quarters. The new system subdivides it significantly further so that a problem in like one bathroom doesn't cut off a quarter of the ship.
12: Given all the plumbing issues, the ship also requires an acid flush to clean the pipes. The Government Accountability Office said back in 2020 that it cost $400,000 and can only be done after the ship comes home from deployment. For NPR News, I'm Steve Walsh in Norfolk, Virginia.

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1: It's 5:42. Good morning. This is 88.5 NEPM. I'm Carrie Healy. Spending by Massachusetts sheriffs is uncontrolled and, quote, a bit like the Wild West. That's according to a report released yesterday by the State Office of the Inspector General. WBUR's Deborah Becker takes a look.
2: The 190-page report calls the budgeting process for the state's 14 sheriff's offices chaotic and says it resulted in a combined $110 million deficit in the last fiscal year. One of the main concerns of Inspector General Jeffrey Shapiro is the $36 million in 120 bank accounts outside of the state's financial reporting system. The report recommends more state oversight and a streamlined budgeting process. The Massachusetts Sheriff's Association says it'll evaluate the report and its recommendations to ensure, quote, the responsible use of public resources. For the New England News Collaborative, I'm Deborah Becker.
1: Chicopee riders caught cruising on sidewalks with an e-bike could soon face a $100 fine under a new proposal heading to city councilors tonight. The Republican reports the city charter amendment would completely ban the electronic bikes from sidewalks unless a specific sign says otherwise. The push comes as state and local officials struggle to regulate e-bikes. Federal health authorities have reopened a major multi-state salmonella investigation tied to a popular superfood supplement, tracking dozens of newly reported cases across the country. MassLive reports the outbreak has now reached 36 states, including Massachusetts. Today we'll see sunny skies, some clouds, a high near 78 degrees. Clouds tonight, a low in the mid-40s. This is 88.5 NEPM. 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
0: It's Morning Edition from NPR News. I'm Leila Fadil.
6: And I'm Martinez. Six states hold primary elections today, including Montana. Political parties usually avoid getting involved in primaries. That is changing. Here's Shaylee Rager.
7: The library in rural Drummond, just off the interstate in western Montana, is packed for a forum. More than a dozen congressional, statewide, and local candidates give their elevator pitches. There isn't time to debate, but that doesn't stop candidates from taking subtle jabs at each other, or not so subtle, like from State Representative John Fitzpatrick.
8: My opponent talked about how she's been supported or is being endorsed by the Montana Republican Party. It's sad to say that the Montana Republican Party leadership has completely lost its way. It has become the enemy of the people, particularly the taxpayer.
7: That may sound like typical mudslinging, but Fitzpatrick is a Republican himself. He's fallen out of the party's favor and isn't the only one. The state GOP has publicly shunned Fitzpatrick and other moderates for siding with Democrats on Medicaid expansion and other issues. Fitzpatrick says he listens to constituents over party leaders.
9: I've knocked on roughly 1,900 doors so far in this particular cycle. Nobody has ever said to me, we want you to go to Helena, engage in ideological warfare, and get nothing done. Yet that's exactly where the Republican Party leadership is taking us.
7: Montana political parties have historically refrained from getting involved in elections until after the primary. 100 years ago, party leaders largely decided nominations behind closed doors. Political science professor Laurel Harbridge Young at Northwestern University says over the 20th century, many states wanted to democratize the process and instituted primary elections.
10: It was letting the people have a say in picking who would be the nominee for the party instead of the party bosses just deciding amongst themselves.
7: Harbridge Young says parties like to avoid ugly, contentious primaries between their own members.
10: That potentially weakens the candidate going into the general election because now your opponent in the general already has all these clips that they can show of, look, even fellow Republicans or fellow Democrats think this candidate is terrible for reasons X, Y, Z.
7: Despite that history, the Montana GOP has publicly condemned more than a dozen legislative candidates. That approach is becoming more common across the country and parallels President Trump's tactics of pitting Republicans against one another in primaries. And Democrats in several states are criticizing the National Democratic Congressional Campaign Committee this year for doling out primary endorsements.
11: It's official. I have filed with the Secretary of State for House District 76.
7: That's Trish Schreiber, Fitzpatrick's opponent. She's on the Montana GOP's honor roll. It's the first time the party has made a list of candidates deemed loyal. In a video posted to social media, Schreiber says Fitzpatrick doesn't represent rural values. At the forum in Drummond, she hits the GOP's top talking points.
12: Our society has degraded our individual liberties by piling on rules, regulations, and taxation that guide the people to be dependent on government.
7: New Montana GOP chair Art Wittig says moderates in the state have been a source of frustration for decades, and the party had to take action.
13: The party can't be a strong party if you have people working against it from the inside and having open rebellion.
7: Moderate Republicans argue they vote with leadership on the vast majority of bills and that ideological tests should be left to voters. But Wittig says the GOP sweep of recent state elections means Montanans aren't interested in bipartisan compromise. For NPR News, I'm Shaylee Riker in Helena.
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1: And Morning Edition continues on 88.5 NEPM. Former Colorado elections official Tina Peters was serving prison time for interfering in the 2020 election. Now, she's been set free by the state's Democratic governor who cited her First Amendment rights.
14: The issue is really whether her free speech around election conspiracy theories was held against her in sentencing.
1: We'll hear more on this controversial move as Morning Edition continues.
15: NPM's weekly news roundup, The Rundown, is now on YouTube. I'm Carrie Saldo. Every Friday morning, I sit down with a panel of reporters and commentators to scrutinize and analyze the latest news from Western Mass. Stay up to date with the most important issues in our area. 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
1: Good morning. I'm Carrie Healy. This is 88.5 NEPM. Get ready for a serious taste of summer as afternoon temperatures will heat up close to 90 degrees by Friday. The National Weather Service says a sprawling high pressure system will keep Western Mass warm and entirely dry through the end of the work week. Today, sunny skies, a high of 77, clouds tonight, low in the mid to upper 40s. Tomorrow looks sunny with a high of 84. It's 44 currently in Springfield, 40 degrees in Pittsfield, 43 now in Amherst. 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It's 551.
6: It's Morning Edition from NPR News. I'm A. Martinez.
0: And I'm Leila Fadel. Good morning. A farmer, a fishmonger, a cook who makes school lunches. These are Sri Lankans who say the war with Iran hurts them thousands of miles away. NPR's Dia Hadid reports.
16: Chuti the parrot demands rice from her perch on a balcony in Dambagula village. Her owner, Nita Kumari, sympathizes. Life's long been tough for the 44-year-old single mom. But now, she says, I'm under pressure. Kumari's a farmer, and she says she's only planted a quarter of her land because she couldn't afford to hire help. That's because of the Mideast war. Both Iran and the US are blocking the Strait of Hormuz. It's a key global route for energy and fertilizer. That blockade has pushed up the price of fuel in Sri Lanka, and that's pushed up the price of food and transport. So Kumari says farmhands are charging more so they can keep up with rising prices. Now it's $10 a day for a man, half that for a woman. For millions like Kumari, the Mideast war is just the latest punch. Sri Lankans have been reeling from crisis to crisis since 2019. This is NPR reporting on the events of Easter Sunday that year.
17: Coordinated bombings killed more than 200 people in churches and in hotels popular with tourists.
16: Tourism is one of the main ways Sri Lanka earns foreign currency. But after the bombings, foreigners emptied out, and they stayed away as the pandemic paralyzed international travel. Then another shock jolted the country. This is Ahilan Kadirgamar. He is a political economist at the University of Jaffna.
18: What really pushed us over the cliff was in 2022, when the Ukraine war started.
16: It pushed up the price of gas and key items like wheat and vegetable oil. And that partly caused Sri Lanka to default on its debts, triggering a serious economic crisis. Then, in November last year, a cyclone washed away homes, farms, and killed more than 600 people.
18: Now, the war in Iran.
16: In the town of Sigria, a caterer prepares free lunches for school children. This is part of a government program for about 1.5 million kids. It began 2 years ago to help curb child malnutrition. Nilanthi Kumari has been up since 3 a.m. preparing rice, dal and an okra curry. By dawn, she's shelling 57 boiled eggs, one for each child. At the school, kids have left their open lunch boxes out, and Kumari briskly ladles in the food as they play outside. She says, feeding children is a good deed. But she's not a charity. The war's pushed up food prices. She's barely breaking even. But she knows, if she walks away, these boys and girls will go hungry. In the capital, Colombo, the deputy finance minister says some children are attending school just to eat.
19: That is the reality. They are starving.
16: Anil Chiantha Fernando says the government wants to spend money to help people get by, but it also needs to spend its limited money to buy oil, which is now much more expensive, to keep industries afloat so the economy doesn't tank through this latest crisis. Fernando cautions patience.
19: It takes time.
16: Sri Lankans are trying to muddle through. In a fishing harbour in the southern town of Gaul, Tanushka chops up fish for tips. Tanushka, who only goes by one name, sharpens his machete, then gets to work on a tuna. Tanushka says there's not much work, and even the tips are stingier. Instead of $3, folks are more likely to hand over 30 cents. He says, how can people buy fish without money? He gestures to his other machete. The handle's fallen off. The last time he bought one, it cost $4.50. Now it's $18. He says, I can't afford that. I'll just have to wait till things get better. Dear Hadid, NPR News, reporting from across Sri Lanka.
6: Pollinators from birds to butterflies are in decline because of habitat loss, pesticides, and climate change. Chloe Bennett-Steele with State Impact Oklahoma reports on a new effort to expand their habitats.
20: Thank you.
21: It's a sunny day in northern Oklahoma, and Walt Scott is planting a garden.
20: I made that flower bed along the edge there all across the front. We grow a few peppers and some garlic in there with it, but mostly flowers.
21: Scott is known as the head gardener at Dick Connor Correctional Center, a medium security men's prison in Hominy. He's serving a life sentence and really loves gardening. He spends a lot of time with flowers that line the facility's sidewalks.
20: I just like them. We like to watch the hummingbirds and the butterflies come in, you know.
21: Today, Scott has some extra help. Members of the Oklahoma Monarch Society cart in bags of fresh dirt and native seedlings to start up a new garden. It's part of a partnership between the nonprofit and the state's Department of Corrections. Unused land at four prisons is transformed into native pollinator habitats. Amanda Fitzgerald with the Monarch Society says the gardens are critical for the migrating insects.
2: When monarchs come through Oklahoma twice a year, they are looking for that habitat for them to be able to complete that journey.
21: Helping plant the habitat is Joshua Kodina, who normally works with metals at a prison factory.
3: We deal with a lot of hard stuff all day, as far as, you know, working and people, you know, and then to come out here to make something soft, it's just a different experience and it gives you peace of mind almost, I guess you would say.
21: Kodina is a citizen of the Kiowa tribe of Oklahoma. He's also serving a life sentence and says he misses being outdoors and watching insects interact with plants.
3: When you're locked up in a cell most of the time of the day, getting to touch a piece of dirt is a piece of freedom.
21: Kodina and other gardeners are installing species of milkweed, asters, black-eyed Susans, and blue mist flowers. As the plants take root and grow, migrating birds and butterflies should have a few more places to land in Oklahoma. For NPR News, I'm Chloe Bennett Steele in Oklahoma.
6: That story was produced by KOSU's Sierra Pfeiffer. This is Morning Edition from NPR News. I'm A. Martinez.
0: And I'm Leila Faldin.
1: Good morning. I'm Carrie Healy. 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Sunshine and clouds mixed today with a high near 78 degrees. Coming up, Pittsfield residents gear up for a massive construction as the historic Housatonic River toxic cleanup enters its final phase. That and more reporting from the NEPM newsroom is next, along with headlines from NPR. 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It's 6 o'clock.
0: Good morning. The Justice Department won't fight a temporary pause on President Trump's $1.8 billion fund that could pay January 6th rioters. Some Senate Republicans want Trump to end the fund for good. It's Morning Edition from NPR News. Six states hold primaries today. California is using a new voting map designed to help Democrats flip up to five House seats. I'm Leila Faldin.
6: And I'm Martinez. What will tonight's results tell us about the party's chances in November? And columnist David Frum compares Trump's plans to celebrate America's 250th birthday to the nation's 100th and 200th anniversaries. Frum's judgment, a fiasco. It's Tuesday, June 2nd. On this day in 1935, Babe Ruth retired from baseball. The next year, he was in the first Hall of Fame class. News is next.
22: Live from NPR News in Washington, I'm Janine Hurst. Iran is suspending talks with the U.S. over the U.S.-Israeli war if Israel doesn't stop its expanding invasion of Lebanon. This came shortly after Israel warned residents of a suburb in Beirut to evacuate ahead of planned airstrikes. That suburb is a stronghold of the Iranian-backed Hezbollah militant group. On social media, President Trump said he spoke to leaders of both Iran and Israel and says he secured pledges to end the fighting in Lebanon. Meanwhile, shipping analysts say the U.S. military has helped dozens of commercial vessels through the Strait of Hormuz in recent weeks. NPR's Kat Lonsdorf reports.
23: In the past 3 weeks, around 70 commercial ships have transited a kind of pathway through the strait that the U.S. Navy created off the coast of Oman, away from the Iranian coastline. It's dangerous for ships to pass near Iran without obtaining Iranian approval right now, as negotiations have stalled to reopen the strait and end the war. But this alternative and still risky route doesn't mean that shipping through the strait is resuming. The number of ships that have managed to pass through with U.S. coordination in recent weeks weeks is still very low compared to early February, before the U.S.-Israeli attacks on Iran. The conflict with Iran and the closing of the strait has significantly disrupted global energy supplies. Kat Lonsdorf, NPR News, Washington.
4: In Ukraine, at least 14 people are dead after Russia attacked overnight with a barrage of missiles and drones. Dozens of others were injured. While Ukraine has been able to intercept a large number of those drones, ballistic missiles are still a major vulnerability for the country, and its president has been asking allies for more air defense missiles to counter them. Six states are holding primary elections today: California, Iowa, Montana, New Jersey, New Mexico, and South Dakota. There are competitive primaries for governor in California and Iowa, and in both states, the Democratic Party sees a roadmap to take control of Congress. NPR's Sage Miller reports.
5: California voters will select which two candidates for governor will move on to the general election in a nonpartisan primary. But it's also the first time in decades that Democratic voters haven't had a clear frontrunner. As part of the nationwide redistricting fight sparked by President Trump's push for more GOP seats, California is slated to pick up five new Democratic seats. Iowa Republican voters will pick their nominee for governor, but Democrats are hopeful they can flip the office come November. Iowa Democrats will also pick the U.S. Senate candidate who they believe has a shot at winning the competitive seat. Sage Miller, NPR News.
4: World financial markets. Asian markets ended in mixed territory by the close. The Nikkei in Japan down 0.3%. The Hang Seng up 2.5%. This is NPR. In Iowa, police say at least six people are dead in a mass shooting at several locations in Muscatine, about 50 miles southeast of Cedar Rapids, that authorities say appears to have been a domestic dispute. The 52-year-old suspected gunman died from a self-inflicted gunshot as officers confronted him nearby on a trail along the Mississippi River. The police chief says four of the victims were shot and killed in one house. One person was found at another house and another person at a business. President Trump has thrown doubt on the safety of Tylenol during pregnancy, saying it could be linked to conditions like autism and ADHD. As NPR's Selena Simmons-Duffin reports, a major medical society released an updated position statement finding that using Tylenol during pregnancy is safe.
8: The Society of Maternal-Fetal Medicine represents physicians that care for patients with high-risk pregnancies. For many years, acetaminophen or Tylenol has been the first-line treatment for pain and fever in pregnant patients. When President Trump and Health Secretary Robert F. Kennedy Jr. asserted that it was actually unsafe, the medical association began a new assessment of the evidence. On Monday, the society concluded that acetaminophen is safe to use in pregnancy. The new position statement points out that untreated fever and pain comes with health risks, especially early in pregnancy, and that patients shouldn't try to tough it out, as President Trump had suggested. Selena Simmons-Duffin, NPR News.
4: U.S. futures contracts are trading in mixed territory at this hour. I'm Janine Herbst, NPR News in Washington.
1: For NEPM News, I'm Carrie Healy. Pittsfield residents can speak out this week on General Electric's final plan to remove toxic PCBs from the Housatonic River. The Berkshire Eagle reports the multi-year cleanup means southeast side residents will face intense construction and traffic disruptions starting next year. Officials urge locals to attend informational meetings tonight and Wednesday to get answers. Many communities across Massachusetts are celebrating Pride festivities this month, with parades slated for this coming weekend. Gary Daffin is with Boston Pride for the People. He says this year's events tie in with the 250th anniversary of the United States.
9: Our history in this country and other communities' histories have not always been ideal, to say the least. And so our theme this year is Pride as Protest since 1776. Which is a nod to the notion that there have always been queer people. We have always been a part of the country's history and a part of, more importantly, a part of making the country a better place.
1: While the Boston Pride Parade and Festival happen Saturday, the big celebration in Western Mass takes over Springfield. Springfield's parade will kick off from Springfield Technical Community College at 12 Saturday and wrap up with local festivities at Stern Square on Bridge Street. Today, we'll see sunshine and clouds mixed, a high in the upper 70s. 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
10: 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Other contributors include the estate of Joan B. Kroc, whose bequest serves as an enduring investment in the future of public radio and seeks to help NPR be the model for high-quality journalism in the 21st century. 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
0: It's Morning Edition from NPR News. I'm Leila Fadel in Washington, D.C.
6: And Amy Martinez in Los Angeles, California. The Trump administration says it will not violate a court order. The order is about the president's $1.8 billion pool of money to pay people who claim to have past administrations target them. Democrats and Republicans in Congress have opposed the funds since it was announced. In a few minutes, we'll hear from one of them, Representative Tom Suozzi.
0: A judge temporarily blocked the administration from creating it last week, and Monday, the Justice Department said it would, quote, abide by that temporary ruling.
6: Here to make sense of all this is NPR political reporter Elena Moore. So, Elena, a lot of back and forth on this. Chop it up for us.
11: Yeah, so this all connects back to a different lawsuit. Back in February, President Trump announced he was suing his own government over a 2019 leak of his tax records. So he sued the IRS for $10 billion. But then last month, when a federal judge in Florida overseeing that case started questioning its merits, Trump dropped the case and the administration announced a settlement where the Justice Department would start this anti-weaponization fund to compensate people who were allegedly targeted by the government for their political beliefs. And A, that drew bipartisan backlash and concerns that it could be used to pay people who were convicted for storming the Capitol on January 6th.
6: What did the Trump administration have to say about that?
11: Well, in a statement on X Monday, the Department of Justice said it strongly disagrees with the court's ruling. The DOJ also defended who would qualify for this fund, saying it was available to anybody who was, quote, weaponized, targeted, or persecuted, whether they were Democrat, Republican, conservative, independent, or otherwise, end quote. NPR also reached out to the White House for a comment, but a White House spokesperson pointed to this same statement.
6: All right, so it's paused, but is paused going to eventually lead to stopped?
11: Right. Well, at this moment, that is unclear. Right now, it's on hold, and the federal judge in Virginia overseeing the case has to decide whether that temporary restraining order should be permanent. There's a hearing scheduled for June 12th, next week, but we really can't say how the judge will rule, and we don't know how the administration will respond. So a bit of a holding pattern right now, and that's notable because this has caused a lot of headaches for the White House. You know, we don't see Republicans break with the president very often, but this is an issue where there has been some rare pushback within the party. Even after the DOJ's statement yesterday about, you know, abiding by the court's decision, we saw multiple Senate Republicans push for the White House to just end the fund.
6: Yeah, so what might this mean for the president's agenda?
11: Well, remember, the midterms are fast approaching, and Republicans are trying to score some legislative wins. But we've already seen this fund become a distraction. Last month, it derailed Republicans' plans to pass some $70 billion for immigration enforcement. Senate Republicans want to try again to pass it this week, but the anti-weaponization fund has been complicating that because Democrats have been promising to introduce amendments that would put GOP lawmakers on the record about the fund. And that could be a difficult result for the White House. You know, we know that as many as 30 Republicans have indicated they might support a vote to ban the fund. Also, you know, I said it was rare for GOP lawmakers to break with the president. What's more rare, A, when his base does. An Economist YouGov poll from last week found that less than a third of MAGA voters support this fund.
6: That's NPR political reporter Elena Moore. Thanks a lot.
11: Thanks so much, A.
0: Democratic Congressman Tom Suozzi of New York introduced a bill last month with Republican Congressman Brian Fitzpatrick of Pennsylvania to block the president's fund. He's been listening with us, and he joins me now. Good morning, Congressman.
12: Good morning, Layla.
0: So when the Justice Department came out and said, okay, we don't agree with it, but we're going to abide by the court ruling and pause this $1.8 billion fund, what was your reaction?
12: Well, my reaction is, you know, that's a good thing, but it's not enough. I mean, we're happy that the administration is saying that they're going to abide by the court ruling. Obviously, a lot of people in our country, a lot of elected officials, Democrats and Republicans, don't like this fund, and the courts are now saying they don't like this fund, and the administration is trying to find a way to back off it a little bit because of the political issues, but we have to make sure it's blocked permanently because it's just a bad idea.
7: Now, we actually heard that from some Republican senators yesterday following the Justice Department saying we're going to abide by this, that the president needs to come out and say if he's ready to abandon the fund. Does that surprise you?
12: Well, I'm happily surprised. I mean, we need more Republicans to come out and join Democrats to say that this is just bad for our country. This is an abuse of discretion by the administration. The administration is not allowed to spend money the way it wants, whatever it wants. It has to go to the Congress to get authorization for spending money. And they're trying to use a existing law regarding settlements. You know, when the administration settles a slip and fall case or some sort of regular tort against the federal government, they have discretion to set up a settlement for that and pay for it without going to Congress for a new vote on that. But this is an abuse of that discretion, and we have to block this from happening. So I think that there are going to be enough Republicans, or I hope there are going to be enough Republicans to join Democrats to block this from happening.
7: Lay out for me the things you see as abuse. I mean, a lot of Americans seem to agree with you.
12: Yeah, well, it's just very, very clear about this idea of abuse of discretion. But the thing that really makes my blood boil is when they talk about this fund being used for January 6th criminals. I really get very upset. I was there on January 6th. I was one of the last people to get out of the chamber. This was a real dangerous, violent activity. And one story that really gets me going is a story of a police officer on the ground being beaten up, everybody saying, kill him, kill him, kill him. And this is one guy, Daniel Rodriguez, takes a taser, sticks it in the police officer's neck and tases him. Police officer has a heart attack, has brain damage because of that. And the guy goes on his social media feed and says, I just tased the you-know-what out of the blue, and I got away with it. Well, he didn't get away with it. He got prosecuted. He ended up pleading guilty. He got a 12-year sentence for his attack on this police officer. And President Trump pardoned that guy. Now this fund could potentially be used to give him money because he was unfairly prosecuted by the federal government. That's just crazy.
7: Are there any indications that the president is leaning toward dropping this whole idea altogether, given the political pressure?
12: I think it will only be the political pressure. I mean, that's how the system is supposed to work. It hasn't worked as much as we would like during this administration, but you're seeing the people upset. You're seeing elected officials upset. You're seeing the court take action. The president should drop this action, but we're going to have to make sure that we pass some legislation to prevent this from happening in the future as well, this type of abuse of discretion.
7: So are you still pursuing your bill?
12: We're absolutely going to continue to pursue it. The key is we need enough Republicans to join Democrats. We need like all the Democrats and a few Republicans to join us to do what's called a discharge petition so that we can get a vote on the floor of the House of Representatives, even if the Speaker of the House doesn't want to do it.
7: And so would that bill block future presidents from trying to do the same thing?
12: This bill that we have currently would block this fund, say you can't use any money for this particular fund. But we're also looking at legislation to look at the original statute that was set up back in the 1950s to say we've got to stop this from happening in the future. We understand we can't have Congress vote on every single time there's a slip and fall case and you make a settlement, but we can't extend that discretion to involve big matters like this that just would change U.S. policy.
7: Is it clear to you what happens to the other part of Trump's settlement with the government, in which the Justice Department signed a memo giving the president, his family, and his businesses immunity from audits or past tax returns?
12: Well, we've got to block that as well. I mean, that's another abuse of discretion. And we have to make sure that the Republicans join the Democrats to actually work together to stop this and get our country back and stop people from abusing the administration's power.
7: Democratic Congressman Tom Suozzi of New York, thank you for being on the program once again.
12: Yeah, thank you.
7: NPR also reached out to multiple Republican lawmakers to discuss this. Those invitations remain open.
13: A former Colorado election clerk, an ally of President Trump, is out of prison. The state's Democratic governor commuted her sentence. Colorado Public Radio's Benta Berkland. Berkland has more.
14: Former Mesa County clerk Tina Peters was serving a nearly 9-year sentence after being convicted in 2024 for her actions related to tampering with voting machines. Peters allowed an unauthorized person to gain access to the machines about 6 months after the 2020 presidential election to search for vote rigging. Hours after her release from prison, after serving just shy of 2 years, she appeared on the Steve Bannon podcast, War Room.
15: I know that the Democrats are going to cheat, and no one's really addressing the problem that the MESA, that I spent my time in prison as retribution for, and that was exposing the election machines that allow the votes to be flipped.
14: That was not true. State audits and hand counts showed the machines were secure and accurately counted the paper ballots. So far, the courts have upheld her guilty verdict. The issue is the sentence. The Colorado Court of Appeals said her election-denying beliefs may have led the trial judge to give her a longer sentence. The state's Democratic governor, Jared Polis, agreed. He said her harsh sentence was influenced by her, quote, nutty beliefs.
17: I think it's outrageous that anybody, spreads lies about elections, but free speech is a cornerstone of our constitutional rights and our democracy, and that should not have been a factor in sentencing.
14: The governor faced immediate blowback. The state Democratic Party censured Polis and barred him from speaking at party functions. Polis is term limited this year. Democrats say commuting Peter's sentence emboldens Trump and makes the job even more difficult for county clerks. For NPR News, I'm Benta Berkland in Colorado.
13: This is NPR News.
1: And Morning Edition continues on 88.5 and EPM ahead. Last year, California Democrats redrew their voting maps in the hopes of picking up 5 congressional seats.
18: So flipping 3 of the 5 seats now held by Republicans will be fairly easy.
1: But the other 2, not so much. That picture will become clearer, though, after today's primary elections. We'll hear more on what to watch for ahead as Morning Edition continues on NEPM, funded by Wright Builders, providing sustainable green construction, including net zero energy and low embodied carbon for commercial, institutional, and residential projects. 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
1: Good morning, I'm Carrie Healy. This is 88.5 NEPM. We will see sun today, some clouds, a high in the upper 70s. Cloudy overnight, a low near 47. Tomorrow looks sunny with a high of 84 degrees. Sunny and hot on Thursday, a high near 90. A bit warmer even for Friday with sunny skies. It's 45 degrees now in Amherst. Also 45 in Springfield. Currently 44 degrees in North Adams. 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
2: 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I'm A. Martinez.
7: I'm Leila Fadel.
3: And I'm Steve Inskeep. The writer David Frum is calling it. He says plans to celebrate America's 250th birthday are beyond the point of recovery. Most musical acts backed out of a planned concert, and President Trump said he would just hold a Trump rally. Frum is a former speechwriter for President George W. Bush and a staff writer for The Atlantic.
16: Well, let's compare the 250th celebration with the great celebrations of the past, the 100th and the 200th. Those are still remembered to this day. The 100th celebration in 1876 saw America have its first ever World Exposition, a display of a fantastic new technology. The artifacts from that show are still on display at the Smithsonian Museum to this day, and people are still mindful of 1876 in Philadelphia. 1976 in New York Harbor, some people listening to us may remember that. The Tall Ships Regatta, and anyone who saw it or saw the photos still remembers it. What are we going to remember from 250th? The cage fight on the president's birthday, and Trump on the $250 bill. There's nothing here that is worthy of the country. And even the things that the president has set his heart most fixedly on, like this giant concert that's supposed to be on the Mall the week before July the 4th, that's turning into a fiasco with 7 of the 9 headline acts canceling.
3: The president, of course, as you note, is a showman. So where has he gone wrong?
16: He's a showman, but he's also a person with egomania. What we commemorate on 1776 is not just the end of foreign rule over the United States. It's also the end of monarchical government in the United States. So the idea that you would commemorate 1776 by saying, let's have the president's face on a coin. Let's have the president's face on a bill. Let's have the cage fight, the only event it looks like that is going to come off, assuming there's no thunderstorm, come off okay, not on July the 4th, but on the president's birthday. If there's anything that 1776 was supposed to be a repudiation of, that would be it.
3: Are you assuming at this point that July 4th is a disaster? I mean, we still have a month to adjust things.
16: To plan a 250th anniversary takes not a month, but a decade. And look, I think a defender of the president could fairly say that the pre-existing planning for the 250th anniversary showed a pretty severe lack of imagination. But Trump took something that was not as impressive and powerful and unifying as it should be, and then just made it a personal show. And if you're a musical act, you say, I don't need to be in politics. My fans come from every point of view. I don't need to seem to take a side. And if you create a format that looks partisan, why?
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16: A format that looks partisan.

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1: Step away or pressure musicians to step away.
2: I don't think the musicians are under pressure to step away. I think they feel like this, they didn't get what they signed up for. They all signed up for this program. And by the way, these were not the acts that should have been the headlines. I mean, for America's 250th birthday, you should have Taylor Swift singing in front of 1,000 dancing AI robots. I mean, just something that just knocks everybody's, takes everyone's breath away. Just a reminder that America dreams big, can do big things. And it shouldn't all be entertainment. There should be a celebration of America's achievements in the arts, in the sciences, in technology, and in human rights. That should be part of the story.
1: Okay, I want to work through your premise a little bit here. You have asserted here that the July 4th celebrations are a mess. And, well, let me use an analogy. In 1940, in World War II, the British Army was trapped in France and the British Navy was struggling to help them escape. And at Dunkirk, private boats came and helped carry away the soldiers. So is there a Dunkirk version of July 4th that you can think of that Americans on a local level, on a private level, can get together over the next month?
2: Well, every state capital, every town, I mean, of course, people will commemorate in their own way, as they always do, in ways big and small. And there can be some extra added meaning that it's been 250 years of American independence. But let's also remember that at Dunkirk, the small boats worked because they were giant battleships just a few miles out to shore. And this is a little bit like the national celebration. It's the celebration of the American nation. So as welcome and as charming as it will be to celebrate in the localities and town, there needs to be a national statement, and 30 days is not time to organize it.
1: David Frum, it's a pleasure talking with you. Thanks so much.
2: Bye-bye.
1: We reached the White House for comment on Frum's opinion, and they said President Trump is, quote, excited to participate in various events around the country that properly honors the momentous 250th anniversary of America's great founding.
3: Research from the Federal Reserve Bank of New York suggests the reason unemployment has been rising for new college graduates is the prevalence of remote work. NPR's Andrea Hsu reports.
4: This study began with a deep dive into what was happening at one Fortune 500 tech company, which is not named in the report. Emma Harrington is an assistant professor of economics at the University of Virginia and one of the authors of the report. She says they first looked at how much feedback employees got when they were not in the office.
5: What we saw was this pretty striking pattern that software engineers got 20% more feedback if they were sitting near their colleagues than if they were distant from them.
4: So the next question was, as remote work became the norm, was the company still keen on hiring fresh college grads who might need more training, more mentoring? Turns out,
5: they really switched away from hiring young people when they went remote. So they used to hire a bunch of new grads for their software engineering jobs. Then they shifted really towards hiring much older people.
4: But then the company called folks back to the office, and they resumed hiring the younger grads. That got the researchers wondering,
5: well, can we see this in the entire economy? Like, is this company weird?
4: Turns out, no, it's not weird. Data from the Labor Department showed after the pandemic, unemployment among recent college grads grew by 20% and fell slightly for older grads, those 29 and up. The age gap in employment was most pronounced in jobs that can be done from home. What the research team did not find was that AI was a big driver of this gap. Yet, anyway.
5: It's always hard to make guesses about what's going to happen with generative AI, but I think it's certainly possible that this story could really change over the next few years.
4: In fact, it may already be changing now. Andrea Hsu, NPR News.
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6: A new book describes a country that was once rooted in a movement around social justice and political freedom. That country? It's Iran.
7: We sort of see through his eyes both the promise of the revolution and why he believed in it, and also kind of what happened to that promise over time.
6: I'm Mary Louise Kelly. 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
8: Listen to that this afternoon at 4, following the fabulous 413. 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

0: on June 4th at Mohawk Trail Regional School. 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Ahead, a broken elevator at a Northampton housing complex leaves vulnerable tenants stranded for hours. That and more reporting is next from the NEPM newsroom. 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
1: Live from NPR News in Washington, I'm Dave Mattingly. There's still no agreement between the U.S. and Iran to extend their ceasefire, though President Trump says indirect talks are continuing at what he calls a rapid pace. That's despite Iran saying yesterday it's suspending negotiations with the U.S. involving mediators because of Israel's expanding military operations in southern Lebanon. NPR's Aya Betraoui says Trump spoke by phone yesterday with Israeli Prime Minister Benjamin Netanyahu.
2: The Iran war is not popular in the U.S., but it does have broad support in Israel. And expanding the war in Lebanon derails those peace efforts with Iran. And Netanyahu put out a terse statement yesterday after his call with Trump that sounded like he was the one calling the shots. He said he told Trump Israel would bomb Beirut if Hezbollah doesn't hold its fire, that Israel's position remains unchanged, and that the military will continue to operate as planned in southern Lebanon.
1: That's NPR's Aya Betraoui. Secretary of State Marco Rubio is expected to face questions about the war in Iran today when he testifies before House and Senate lawmakers. The death toll in Ukraine has risen to at least 17 following the latest Russian drone and missile attacks. The strikes targeted Kyiv, Dnipro, and other areas, toppling buildings and knocking out power. A 24-story apartment building in Kyiv was toppled by the Russian strikes. This is NPR News from Washington. The governor's race in California and the mayor's race in Los Angeles will be center stage today when six states hold election primaries. California is one of them. More than 60 candidates are running for governor in the Golden State to replace outgoing Governor Gavin Newsom. The top two vote-getters will advance to the general election in November. The other states holding primaries are Iowa, Montana, New Jersey, New Mexico, and South Dakota. OpenAI and Oracle have broken ground on a $16 billion data center campus in Michigan. It's being built south of Ann Arbor, as Colin Jackson with Michigan Public Radio reports.
3: Data centers have gotten a bad reputation for their environmental impacts and energy usage. Places that once welcomed them are now pushing back. The Saline Township project, led by OpenAI and Oracle, is being pitched as a responsible approach, where tech companies pay for power grid upgrades and state laws protect residents from covering energy costs. OpenAI CEO Sam Altman.
4: My hope is this can be an example for the world, where the world can benefit incredibly from AI out of a data center like this, and the local community can be thrilled with the decision.
3: Despite the assurances, many members of the small rural community continue to fight the project. Its first phase is slated to open next year. For NPR News, I'm Colin Jackson in Saline Township, Michigan.
1: Wall Street futures are lower this morning. I'm Dave Mattingly in Washington.
0: For NEPM News, I'm Carrie Healy. A long-running Springfield hardware store might get to keep its neighborhood postal station open, but the owner says the post office's latest contract offer is ridiculous. The Republican reports the federal agency wants to switch the Pine Point shop from a standard commission to a flat rate of just $100 a year. City leaders are fighting the new terms. An elevator failure to Northampton public housing complex left dozens of vulnerable residents stranded last Thursday. The Daily Hampshire Gazette reports the five-hour breakdown trapped elderly and disabled tenants because the other lift was already broken. Management blamed burned fuses, but residents say it highlights a pattern of building neglect. Domestic violence fatalities in Massachusetts have jumped nearly 20% in 2024, hitting their highest level in at least 5 years. The 31 deaths have prompted a push for new emergency response pilots and increased program funding. This is 88.5 NEPM.
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6: It's Morning Edition from NPR News. I'm Leila Fadel in Washington, D.C.
7: And I'm A. Martinez in Los Angeles, California. It's primary day in six states today.
6: Voters will decide general election matchups in South Dakota, New Mexico, New Jersey, Montana, Iowa, and California, where the rules say the top two candidates advance regardless of party, and Democrats hope to put a new map to use.
7: Scott Schaefer is with member station KQED in San Francisco. He's keeping an eye on some of the more interesting races. So in November, Scott, voters approved new district lines drawn to give the advantage to Democrats. So how realistic are their hopes of replacing Republicans with Democrats in those new districts?
8: Yeah, well, the new lines were designed to weaken and potentially pick off five current Republican House members. Those new lines caused one Republican incumbent to retire. Another Republican switched his party affiliation from Republican to independent. So flipping three of the five seats now held by Republicans will be fairly easy. But then there are two which are not at all slam dunks. Tough races where Democrats could win if things go their way. One of those is in the Central Valley, where Republican David Valadao is the incumbent. Now, he's given Democrats heartburn in the past, very tough to beat. This time around, although the district is somewhat more favorable to Democrats, it's still very purple. And there are two Democrats fighting it out there. One is an assembly member and a physician. She's the more moderate candidate. And the other is a progressive, backed by Senator Bernie Sanders and Congresswoman Alexandria Ocasio-Cortez. And then you've got CD 48. That includes parts of San Diego County and Riverside, including liberal Palm Springs. And we've got two top Democrats slugging it out there. One of them will likely prevail, and they're going to face the main Republican running. He's endorsed by President Trump. So come November, Democrats could pick it up, but A, it's not at all guaranteed.
7: Across the country, we've seen some very contentious primaries where two or more Republicans are facing off. Any of that playing out in California?
8: Yeah, because of redistricting, longtime Republican Congressman Ken Calvert moved to a neighboring district in Riverside and Orange counties, and he is in a bitter fight with the incumbent Republican there, Young Kim. She's a bit more moderate than Calvert, but these two are really pulling out the stops. They're airing ads with each claiming they're more MAGA than the other. Kim's ads have also targeted some old corruption charges against Calvert, even an incident from 25 years ago where he was caught in a car with a prostitute. Now, these two could well face off again in November. One little wrinkle, though, polls now show it's possible that come November, there will actually be two Democrats and no Republicans vying for governor. That could drive down Republican turnout and affect these down-ballot races.
7: Speaker Emerita Nancy Pelosi, 86-year-old San Francisco Democrat. I'm sure everyone knows her name. She's retiring at the end of her term. What does the race to replace her look like?
8: Yeah, well, this is a safe Democratic district, but the race to replace Pelosi has been very lively, where the future direction of the party is being debated. The front runner is State Senator Scott Wiener. He's authored legislation to build more housing and to confront Trump in various ways. Vying for second are a progressive city supervisor, Connie Chan. She's a favorite of unions, and Pelosi recently endorsed her, which really should boost her campaign. Also running is Shoykat Chakrabarty. He worked for Bernie Sanders and Alexandria Ocasio-Cortez, but neither of them has endorsed him. He's a former software engineer. He's plowed $5 million of his own money into the race, in hopes of at least making it to November.
7: Scott Schaefer is with member station KQED in San Francisco. Scott, thanks.
8: Thank you.
6: For more on today's primaries, we turn to Jessica Taylor. She's the Senate and Governor's Editor for the Cook Political Report. Good morning and welcome to the program.
9: Good morning. Thanks for having me.
6: So we just heard there's a chance that two Democrats make it out of this primary for California governor, no Republicans. Who are you watching and what are the odds of that happening?
9: Well, they're not zero, but the ironic thing is that just a few months ago, Democrats were worried about being locked out of this race completely when they really didn't have any front runners, especially after former Congressman Eric Swalwell imploded amid allegations of sexual assault and withdrew from the race. Mm-hmm. So right now, it's former Health and Human Services Secretary Javier Becerra that's leading the field, wealthy billionaire. Tom Steyer has spent about $218 million of his own money on ads and field programs running as sort of the anti-establishment more progressive candidate. He's been backed by Bernie Sanders' organization, Our Revolution. So they're the two leading candidates for Democrats. And then Republican Steve Hilton, a former Fox News commentator, has been endorsed by Trump. So right now we're watching to see whether, again, Becerra and Steyer, especially after Steyer spending all that money, if Steyer can get into the top two with Becerra. And Scott is right. That could really have implications for the down ballot House races in California.
6: Let's talk about some Senate races. Democrats are looking at Iowa. Republican Johnny Ernst is retiring. What will today's result tell us about each party's chance in November?
9: National Democrats have gotten behind State Representative Josh Turek. He has a really compelling story. He's in a wheelchair from spina bifida that he got because of his father's exposure to Agent Orange in Vietnam. Mm. So because of that, Vote Vets, a progressive organization, has spent about $10 million trying to help him in this primary. His opponent, State Senator Zach Walls, who had gone viral some years ago for a speech that he gave as a teenager defending his two moms amid a gay marriage debate, has said that shows that Turek is the establishment candidate, but National Democrats also like Turek because he's won in Trump areas before in his Council Bluffs district. So if he wins, I think that race against Congresswoman Ashley Hinson is the GOP frontrunner, expected to easily win her primary, that will be a more competitive race than it could be against Walls, who's been backed by Massachusetts Senator Elizabeth Warren.
6: Let's talk about Montana. Republican Senator Steve Daines also said he would retire. Daines withdrew just before the filing deadline, letting his preferred successor file at the last possible moment. There's also an independent running there. What are you looking for tonight?
9: Well, the Democratic primary is interesting because you have some of those allies of Seth Bodnar that are trying to boost a candidate, to hoping that they might withdraw from the Democratic nomination. But you also have Republicans that are backing another candidate quietly because Randy Neal, who has said that they will not withdraw either. So this race, I think, could only become interesting and competitive if there's no Democrat on the ballot, sort of the same way that the Nebraska race is shaping up to be. Bodnar has a lot of support from former Senator John Tester's allies. But again, I think this is only competitive if they are able to convince Democrats to withdraw from the race, which so far they have not been able to.
6: Jessica Taylor, keeping track of a lot there. She's the editor at the Cook Political Report. Thank you so much for your time.
9: Thank you.

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1: It's 6:42. Good morning. This is 88.5 NEPM. I'm Carrie Healy. There will be several contested Democratic primaries for state representative seats across western Massachusetts in September. NEPM's Adam Frenier takes a look.
2: In the first Franklin district, the seat is open. That's after Natalie Blay resigned earlier this year. Her former aide, Corinne Coriat, is running against Greenfield City Council President Laura Wondolowski. In the Holyoke-centric 5th Hamden District, incumbent Pat Duffy is being challenged by fellow Democrat Dory Dean, who sits on the state party's committee. Bud Williams is facing two opponents for his 11th Hamden seat, Johnny McKnight and Nicole Coakley. Both challengers have run for office in the past. Longtime incumbent Angelo Pupolo is being challenged by political newcomer Michael Lockenmeyer in the 12th Hamden District. And in the northern Berkshires, John Barrett, who currently holds the seat, is opposed by North Adams City Councilor Andrew Fitch. Some of the primary winners will face challengers in November's general election. For NEPM News, I'm Adam Frenier.
1: A Berkshire County narcotics raid has landed four Springfield and North Adams residents behind bars. Local police and task force members swarmed a Church Street home Monday, seizing cash, a stolen handgun, and dozens of grams of suspected heroin, fentanyl, and cocaine. The Berkshire Eagle reports authorities note this was the second major drug bust at the same address in the last 6 months. Today we'll see mixed sunshine and clouds, a high near 78 degrees. Clouds overnight, a low near 46, a bit warmer tomorrow, sunny skies, a high of 84. 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
0: It's Morning Edition from NPR News. I'm Leila Faldin.
5: And I'm A. Martinez. Serena Williams, the winner of 23 Grand Slam singles tennis titles, is returning to the court. The 44-year-old accepted an invitation to play doubles with Canadian Vicky Emboko at next week's HSBC Championship in London. It'll be her first match since the U.S. Open in 2022. Ben Rothenberg, host of the No Challenges Remaining podcast, is here. Ben, I have seen her post videos of her crashing random tennis games in parks, in public parks, freaking everyone out. Any indications that this was about to happen?
6: Yeah, the indication we had came last year when Serena quietly re-entered the anti-doping testing pool, which she had removed herself from, I think, only one day after playing her final match of that 2022 U.S. Open. Players regularly do that. It's a hassle and a pain to have to give your whereabouts every day so a tester can knock on your door at any hour and demand a sample. That's part of, you know, keeping the sport clean, and something that Serena would have gone through for many years. And then she re-entered this program, reapplied, and got herself reinstated after completing 6 months in this program, starting last August and finishing her 6 months in February. There's no reason to do that without designs on coming back to professional competitive tennis. So that was the clearest sign, even if she had not given any real clear confirmations or explanations about what she was doing back in that testing program.
5: So no hint at all at her motivations for returning now? I mean, nothing at all?
6: We really don't know. No, she hasn't done that many interviews. She did a Today Show interview with Savannah Guthrie to promote her weight loss drug ad during the Super Bowl. And Guthrie asked her about it, and she was evasive and sort of laughing and saying, just being non-committal, but clearly something was up. And, you know, Serena, I think, enjoys having a bit of mystery about herself, enjoys the intrigue, enjoys the whispers. And so we'll finally get to see. She'll finally be facing interviews and press when she plays next week in London, if not before then. And we'll finally get some answers. So we don't really know what her expectations are, how she's going to define success for this latest chapter of her career, how hungry she is for an elusive, you know, 24th Grand Slam singles title, or if she just wants to go out there and have some fun and play, you know, in front of her two daughters or something.
5: Well, yeah, that's what I was about to ask, Ben, because, yeah, I mean, why not, if you're going to play for titles, right? I mean, could a return to Wimbledon be coming up at the end of the month?
6: Absolutely. Now, this decision to play her first tournament back on a grass court in London definitely seems like a precursor to Wimbledon. It'd be pretty shocking if Wimbledon wasn't in her plans. And I also know from my own reporting that she's also been in conversations already with the U.S. Tennis Association, which runs the U.S. Open. So I would expect that she has a relatively full summer dance card of tennis lined up across the English grass and then the American hard courts as well.
5: Thing is, Ben, you cover sports and athletes. I used to do that too. Age is undefeated. She's going to be 44, or she is 44. I mean, what do we expect to see when she actually gets on the court?
6: Yeah, it's really tough to know. There's really no track record of success at this sort of level of singles play, certainly, for a tennis player in her mid-40s. You know, her sister came back last year, and was 1 year older, 45, Venus, and she came back and won her first match in Washington, which is a big deal. And then I think she lost her next 9 or 10 matches in a row. This is, you know, it's very hard to do this. And it just seems like it's something that, you know, again, this will be about setting expectations for Serena. Does she want to just go out there and have fun, or is she really having her eyes on the prize? Knowing Serena Williams and her competitiveness, I'm sure she has some designs or dreams or delusions, some might say, that she can still be the best in the world. But also that kind of confidence is what made her great for so long, for better and for worse.
5: And I guess even just having her for one tournament, even if it's just one, is worth it, right? I mean, it's her. It's the GOAT.
6: It'll be fun. Yeah. It should be a fun time.
5: Ben Rothenberg, host of the No Challenges Remaining podcast. Ben, thanks a lot.
6: Thank you.
5: It's Morning Edition from NPR News. I'm E. Martinez.
0: And I'm Leila Fadel.
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9: Good morning, I'm Carrie Healey. We'll see sunshine today, maybe some clouds as well, a high near 78 degrees. Clouds overnight tonight, lows dip down into the mid-40s. A sunny day ahead for tomorrow, Wednesday, a high near 84 degrees. A bit warmer for Thursday, sunny and hot, a high near 90. It's currently 46 degrees now in Springfield, also 46 degrees in Amherst, and it's 45 in North Adams. 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
12: From Marketplace, I'm Nancy Marshall-Genzer in Washington. One of the nation's largest uranium companies, Uranium Energy Corporation, is reporting earnings tomorrow. This comes as the uranium industry is boosting production. The U.S. is looking to nuclear power to help meet growing electricity needs, and a key ingredient, of course, is uranium. Right now, we import most of it from countries like Canada and Kazakhstan, but as Marketplace's Caitlin Tan reports, that wasn't always the case.
13: Back in the 30s in Wyoming, a few people called a now ghost town home on the range. For real.
14: Yeah, believe it or not, if you got a letter postmarked there, it would be home on the range.
13: Robert Gregory is a University of Wyoming geologist. He says in the 50s, a uranium investor came to town.
14: His last name was Jeffrey, and so it became Jeffrey City.
13: It became the epicenter of the nation's uranium boom through the 70s. But then came the partial meltdown at Three Mile Island.
14: When something like that happens, people rethink nuclear power.
13: Uranium mining slumped for decades.
15: There's been a huge resurgence in that mining, driven by this demand for AI data centers and the government policies.
13: Morgan Bazilian is with the Colorado School of Mines. This year, the federal government invested billions into the uranium supply chain.
15: It does seem like the beginning of a boom.
13: Six mines are operating, up from three in 2021, and much of it in Wyoming.
16: We're in the expanding and restarting existing facilities phase.
13: Rainey Linz is with the Wyoming State Geological Survey.
16: Prices would certainly have to be higher, I think, for most new projects to start up.
13: Uranium is around $85 a pound. Industry says it needs over $100. I'm Caitlin Tan for Marketplace.
12: Let's do the numbers. The FTSE in London is up about 0.3%, but the Dow, S&P, and NASDAQ futures are all down in the 1-4% range, with the Dow future down more than 200 points. The 10-year Treasury yield is up at 4.43%.
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12: It's been about 4 months since President Trump threatened sanctions against countries supplying much-needed oil to Cuba. This adds pressure to an economy already struggling with shortages, inflation, rolling blackouts, and the effects of the long-standing U.S. embargo. Marta Nunez Sarmiento, a sociologist and retired professor, has lived through almost every major chapter of Cuba's modern economy. She walks us through how Cuba's economy has changed over the decades.
17: I'm Marta Nunez Sarmiento. I'm a sociologist and a retired university professor. I was brought up in a very elitist American school in Havana. My classmates were all from American diplomats or American owners of big industries or Cubans that were very rich and very much linked to the United States. In January of 1961, there was a literacy campaign. We were 6 million Cubans, 1 million were illiterate. Then I joined the literacy campaign. And I knew what poverty was, that poverty smells, you can touch poverty. For me, it was very shocking. After the Berlin Wall fell, we started in a crisis, horrible, horrible crisis in the 90s. We were on our own. There was a way getting out of that through tourism. And the incomes from tourism were used to create the pharmaceutical industries based on biotechnology. In 2021, three COVID vaccines were produced in Cuba, but the budget went to protect Cubans from COVID. So in 2022, Cubans started fleeing the country. From 2022 to 2025, 2 million Cubans have left the country. There's also a lot of young professionals who left the country. There are a lot of old people living on their own. And many of those recent migrants, they're in a very unstable situation, so they cannot send them regular remittances. The general mood is stress. We're in a hole. We're in a deep hole. And there's no light at the end. We're having insomnia. We're having depressions. Every family budget goes mainly by food. That's the main thing. Food, food, food, food. We have a rationing card, but there is zero product. In my neighborhood, of course, the first topic of conversation whenever we meet is, the blackouts, it's too hot. Second topic of conversations, the food. Third topic, the medicines. And then we start talking about the soap operas, the Cuban and the Brazilian soap operas. That's what we're speaking of in my neighborhood. Of course, people are also criticizing the government, but the mistakes of a government, yes, they delay the investments in the energy system, but they're doing their best to keep us alive. And the big question is the embargo, the blockade. Remember those mafia people in your American movies? They put a chains around you, or they put us in a cement and then into the Hudson River and say, come on, start swimming. That's how we are. So it's very hard. Well, it's part of being a Cuban in Cuba.
12: Our producers are Emma Condon, Tamar Fagan, Ashley Rodriguez, Ariana Rosas, and Erica Soderstrom. Our senior producer is Alex Schroeder. Our supervising senior producer is Meredith Gerritsen-Morby. In Washington, I'm Nancy Marshall-Genzer with the Marketplace Morning Report. 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
9: 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Ahead, a look at why state lawmakers are considering deep cuts to the Mass Save program. And a massive Yankee Candle estate is sold to a buyer who plans to keep the property in Leverett intact. That and more reporting from the NEPM newsroom is next on 88.5 NEPM. 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NPR News and local perspective for Western Mass. It's 7 o'clock.
5: Good morning. Israel prepared to bomb Beirut today. It hasn't. Israel pulled back after a call between President Trump and Prime Minister Benjamin Netanyahu, two leaders increasingly at odds over the war. It's Morning Edition from NPR News. The AI company Anthropic is getting ready to sell its stock to the public. I'm E. Martinez.
0: And I'm Leila Fadel. One analyst searched for a technical term for how much money it could raise. He went with bonkers. And Broadway star Andre DeShields is up for another Tony for his role in Cats, the Jellicle Ball. He tells Steve what people misunderstood about his first Tony acceptance speech. It's Tuesday, June 2nd. On this day in 1966, the NASA spacecraft Surveyor 1 landed on the moon and started sending back pictures. The news is next.
18: Live from NPR News in Washington, I'm Janine Herbst. Amid backlash from both Democrats and Republicans, the Trump administration is backing off plans for a nearly $1.8 billion fund for people who feel they've been victimized by unfair prosecution by the government. The Justice Department says it will abide by a federal judge's temporary order to not proceed with any steps to create or fund the program as a lawsuit against it plays out. And here's Elena Moore reports. This comes as Republicans look forward to the midterm elections.
19: This has caused a lot of headaches for the White House. You know, we don't see Republicans break with the president very often, but this is an issue where there has been some rare pushback within the party. Even after the DOJ's statement yesterday about, you know, abiding by the court's decision, we saw multiple Senate Republicans push for the White House to just end the fund.
18: NPR's Elena Moore reporting. A federal judge in Boston is hearing arguments today over President Trump's executive order restricting voting by mail. NPR's Hansi Lo Wang reports the post office has proposed rules that would carry out parts of the order.
20: President Trump's order from March calls for the U.S. Postal Service, which is independent of a president's administration, to come up with lists of eligible voters and only deliver mail-in ballots to people on those lists. In response, USPS has proposed using information from state election officials to create voter lists while making no changes to how it delivers ballots in the mail. We should note USPS is a financial supporter of NPR. Almost two dozen Democratic-led states and voting rights groups are arguing in a federal court in Boston that Trump's directives violate the Constitution, which gives power to state legislatures and Congress, not the president, to set federal election rules. Last month, in similar lawsuits based in Washington, D.C., a judge found it was too early for an emergency ruling that would block parts of an order that the Trump administration has not carried out yet. Democrats are now appealing that judge's decision. Hansi Lo Wang, NPR News.
18: It's primary day in six states today, including California, where a race to replace termed-out Governor Gavin Newsom takes place. From member station KQED in San Francisco, Scott Schaefer has more.
21: California hasn't had a governor's race like this one in decades. An unpredictable horse race with several lead changes, the implosion of a leading candidate after sexual assault allegations, and a slew of relatively unknown options. Once discounted, Javier Becerra, former HHS secretary and California attorney general, has jumped to the front of the pack after Congressman Eric Swalwell dropped out. Not far behind, Republican Steve Hilton, a former Fox News host. He's neck and neck with billionaire investor and political activist Tom Steyer, who's dropped more than $200 million and counting. A few months ago, panicked Democrats feared they could be locked out of a November runoff by this top two primary system, but now polls show it's at least possible the top two finishers will both be Democrats. For NPR News, I'm Scott Schaefer in San Francisco.
18: And you're listening to NPR News in Washington. The company behind the hugely popular AI model Claude has started the ball rolling on an IPO. Anthropic says it filed a draft registration for the stock listing with the Securities and Exchange Commission. NPR's John Ruich has more.
22: Anthropic's brief announcement says the timing of the proposed initial public offering will depend on market conditions and other factors, but analysts expect Anthropic's mega IPO to come later this year, along with two other blockbuster listings, Elon Musk's SpaceX and OpenAI, maker of ChatGPT. Last week, Anthropic announced that after a fresh round of fundraising, the company's valuation stood at $965 billion. That makes it bigger than OpenAI. The potential trio of tech IPOs comes at a time of great hype and concern about artificial intelligence. AI-linked stocks have been soaring, but polls show there's growing public concern about AI and the effect it'll have on society. John Ruich, NPR News.
18: Serena Williams is heading back to global competitive tennis in the HSBC Championships in London next month. The 44-year-old will play under a wild card entry in the doubles bracket. It's her first match since the 2022 U.S. Open. Williams, a 23-time Grand Slam singles champ, hasn't said yet if she'll return to a full-time tennis schedule. But the HSBC Championships, held on the grass courts of the Queen's Club, is seen as a warm-up for Wimbledon, which takes place in late June. I'm Janine Herbst, and you're listening to NPR News from Washington.
9: Good morning for NEPM News. I'm Carrie Healy. The massive 60-acre Leverett estate belonging to the late founder of Yankee Candle has officially been sold for just over $4.5 million. The Daily Hampshire Gazette newspaper reports a New Jersey golf pro bought the property and plans to keep it intact as a private home. This completely halts previous proposals to turn the land into hundreds of housing units.
1: Massachusetts lawmakers are mulling deep cuts to the state's energy efficiency program. Proponents of the cuts to Mass Save say the move will provide relief from high energy bills. WBUR's Miriam Wasser explains why the spotlight is on the program, even with several factors contributing to rising costs.
2: Advocates and state officials say there are a few reasons why Mass Save is at the center of this year's energy affordability debate. One big one, the cost is visible on every customer's monthly bill. But Mary Wambui from the state's Energy Efficiency Advisory Council says many residents don't see how much the program saves them in reduced energy use and infrastructure costs.
3: And that narrative for saying Mass Save is the reason for my high energy bill is easy to make.
2: House lawmakers voted to cut $1 billion from Mass Save's budget next year. The Senate is expected to release its plan this month. For the New England News Collaborative, I'm Miriam Wasser.
1: We'll see sunshine and clouds mixed today with a high near 80 degrees. 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
21: 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Other contributors include the estate of Joan B. Kroc, whose bequest serves as an enduring investment in the future of public radio and seeks to help NPR be the model for high-quality journalism in the 21st century. This is NPR.
0: It's Morning Edition from NPR News. I'm Leila Fadel in Washington, D.C.
5: And I'm A. Martinez in Los Angeles, California. Israel has not bombed Beirut today.
0: The fact that Israel did not attack Lebanon's capital is news because Israel's Prime Minister Benjamin Netanyahu had said strikes were coming and would target Hezbollah offices there. Israel's war with Lebanon has complicated President Trump's negotiations with Iran, which said on Monday that it was suspending those talks. Coming up, we'll discuss these developments with Democratic Representative Jim Himes. We begin with the facts on the ground.
5: Here to discuss the latest is NPR international correspondent Aya Batraoui in Dubai. So walk us through what happened.
23: All right. So it was midday yesterday in Israel when Netanyahu published a video in Hebrew saying there would be no situation in which Hezbollah attacks Israeli cities while its offices in South Beirut remain off limits. And then he said he instructed the military to bomb targets in the capital. And it's part of a broader offensive by Israel and Lebanon that's been rapidly expanding.
5: And watching all of this closely is Iran.
23: Exactly. Hezbollah, an Iran proxy, got into this war when it fired rockets back at Israel following months of ceasefire on its end after Israeli airstrikes killed Iran's supreme leader in February. And since then, Israel's invaded southern Lebanon, as you know, raising villages, displacing over a million Lebanese and killing hundreds of women and children and more than 100 paramedics, according to Lebanese authorities. And then over the weekend, Israel took control of a symbolic and strategic medieval castle in southern Lebanon in its deepest incursion into that country in nearly three decades. So yesterday, Iran said enough is enough, and a semi-official news outlet close to Iran's Revolutionary Guard said it was suspending talks via mediators with the U.S. over all of this. And it was only hours earlier, I'll remind you, that Trump had said Iran really wants a deal with the U.S. and told his critics in a post online to, quote, just sit back and relax. But after Iran's threats, Trump called Netanyahu and said he asked him not to raid Beirut and to turn his troops around. He says he also spoke with representatives of Hezbollah and got them to agree to stop shooting at Israeli soldiers in South Lebanon. And he said, quote, let's see how long this lasts, hopefully for eternity.
5: Now, Trump and Netanyahu launched into this war on Iran together. How aligned are they now on how to get out of it?
23: I mean, it's increasingly clear they're not and that they're actually at odds. And this is playing out in Lebanon. We know the two men had contentious calls about Iran, with Trump pushing for a diplomatic solution to end the war and reopen the Strait of Hormuz, which Iran now controls, and Netanyahu pushing back. And keep in mind, both these men are facing elections this year. The Iran war is not popular in the U.S., but it does have broad support in Israel. And expanding the war in Lebanon derails those peace efforts with Iran. And Netanyahu put out a terse statement yesterday after his call with Trump that sounded like he was the one calling the shots. He said he told Trump Israel would bomb Beirut if Hezbollah doesn't hold its fire, that Israel's position remains unchanged, and that the military will continue to operate as planned in southern Lebanon. Now, for its part, Hezbollah says it wants a complete end to the war, a full Israeli withdrawal, but it does seem the group has accepted for now this partial ceasefire, according to Lebanon's embassy in Washington.
5: But okay, so if, as Netanyahu says, Israel continues to operate as planned in southern Lebanon, where does that leave talks between the U.S. and Iran?
23: Well, mediators like Pakistan, Qatar, Turkey. You know, they were all pushing yesterday to salvage these talks. There was a flurry of calls between them and Iran yesterday. But Trump told CNBC in a phone interview yesterday that talks with Iran were taking too long. He signaled he was losing interest. When asked if he thought the talks were collapsing, he said he didn't care and thought, quote, they started to get very boring. He said the only thing he cares about is Iran not getting nuclear weapons. But right after that interview, he posted online, quote, talks are continuing at a rapid pace with Iran.
5: That's NPR's Aya Batraoui in Dubai. Thank you very much.
23: Thanks, Aya.
4: Let's turn now to Connecticut Congressman Jim Himes. He's the top Democrat on the House Intelligence Committee. Good morning, Congressman.
6: Good morning.
4: Thank you for being here. So we heard there from our correspondent, I mean, there is growing daylight between President Trump and Israeli Prime Minister Benjamin Netanyahu over this war in Iran. And there's also this reporting from Axios that there was this apparently expletive-filled call between Trump and Netanyahu in which Trump demanded to know what Israel was doing and saying that people hate Israel over what they're doing right now. NPR hasn't verified this reporting, but what do you make of this growing tension?
6: Yeah, well, I don't think it's in any way surprising, right? Prime Minister Netanyahu and Donald Trump have, in many ways, opposed political incentives here, right? We know where Donald Trump's head is right now because he says it four times a day on Truth Social. He wants this thing over. He's bored. He understands that one of the reasons he's got historically low approval ratings is that Americans are now paying $1.50 more for a gallon of gas. Inflation is going up. People hate this war in the United States. He wants this over 3 weeks ago. The prime minister, on the other hand, who faces elections in October, if he is perceived as, you know, first of all, you know, not finishing a job inside Israel, the one argument he has for re-election is that I am the most aggressive person to keep you safe. If he walks away with an unclear victory over Hezbollah or having caved to the American president, he's in real trouble in the October elections. And of course, behind the prime minister losing, if he did in fact lose elections, is the possibility of legal action, real scrutiny of the lead up till October 7th. He obviously wants to avoid all of those things.
4: There's also a lot of confusing or mixed messaging that's been coming from the president. We heard him tell CNBC on Monday that talks with Iran, quote, started to get very boring, that he, quote, couldn't care less if negotiations are over. We also heard that he said they're back on track and going fine. I mean, how do you view these comments?
6: Well, I mean, that's a sort of water is wet observation, right? I mean, you know, from the very moment this war started, frankly, from the moment Donald Trump became president, you always get the maximalist, most optimistic take, the greatest country, the hottest country. This war will take 2 weeks. We did regime change, even though obviously we didn't. I mean, observing that the president's communications are both, you know, fantastical and optimistic is that's what he does. Now, what's interesting here is the contrast, mm-hmm. right, with President Obama in 2015. Because President Obama in 2015 actually did secure a deal to stop the Iranian progress towards a nuclear weapon. But it took a year of painstaking and brutal negotiations to get there. And now Donald Trump is trying to do those negotiations in a matter of days at a time when the Iranians really have the strategic upper hand with, global energy prices having absolutely skyrocketed, with the Iranians having proven that their regime can survive the worst that the American military can throw at them. Donald Trump is just not known for his steady application and patience, which seems to be the ingredients that you need to actually secure a real deal with the Iranians.
4: You know, you bring up the 2015 deal. My co-host Stephen Skeep spoke to State Department spokesman Tommy Pigott yesterday on the program. And he said, well, actually, the president's focused on making a stronger deal than former President Barack Obama, that his preference has always been diplomacy, a diplomatic deal. He's a deal maker. From your position in leadership on the House Intelligence Committee, do you have any understanding that the U.S. is closing in on a diplomatic path to the end of the war with a better deal than what existed in 2015?
6: I mean, come on, that's absurd on the face of it. This is a president who prefers diplomacy? Really? Tell that to Venezuela, tell that to Cuba, tell that to Denmark and Greenland, tell that to the people of Iran. I mean, it's just, you know, Orwellian 1984 stuff. Of course he doesn't abide by diplomacy because diplomacy is boring and you need to compromise and you can't claim the absolute wins that the president wants. So no, we're, you know, look, the Iranians understand that there's a lot more damage they can do. They can destroy an awful lot more energy infrastructure. They're in a strategically positive place.
4: That's Democratic Congressman Jim Himes of Connecticut. Thank you for your time and your insights.
6: Thank you.
5: People in Iran are back online after a three-month internet blackout. Iran's government cut off internet access soon after the U.S. and Israel launched their war. NPR's Arzu Rezvani spoke with Iranians who have emerged from digital darkness. They all requested anonymity for fear of government retaliation.
7: Many Iranians can finally share what the worst days of the war were like for them. For one 23-year-old graduate student in Tehran, the U.S.-Israeli strikes were terrifying, but the government's internet blackout made it even worse.
8: We had no sense of where they were going to hit. We weren't getting any alerts the U.S. or Israel were posting online. And when we turned on the TV, state channels were all raw, focused on targets hit in Israel or the Emirates. There was little acknowledgement of what was getting hit inside Iran.
7: All these months later, getting back online hasn't brought the relief she was expecting.
8: We're just now starting to realize how many people have been detained and executed.
7: Soon after Iran hit the internet's kill switch, security forces unleashed a sweeping internal crackdown. More than 6,000 people have been arrested on vague treason and espionage charges. Several dozen have been executed. These tallies from human rights organizations are only now circulating inside Iran. It's why many say reconnecting to the internet, which is still censored and unstable, has been bittersweet.
8: When we needed it, it wasn't there. And now that we have it, it feels like we're 1,000 years behind.
7: Life without the internet was especially rough for one 29-year-old content creator in Tehran. Her social media gigs dried up. She started running out of money. To get by, she says she sold off her home appliances, gold jewelry, signed copies of her favorite books. She's relieved to be working again now that the internet is back, but crushed to learn about what is and isn't included in the negotiations between the U.S. and Iran.
10: There's been no mention of how the regime is killing us right now as we speak. In prison executions or through mass unemployment from the long internet blackout, no one is talking about us.
7: Iran was losing some $30 million a day from the digital blackout, according to Iran's Chamber of Commerce. Digital experts believe that's ultimately why the government restored the internet. Not so much to save people, but to save itself. Arzu Rezvani, NPR News.
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9: 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Ahead, the USS Gerald Ford is back in the U.S. and getting a much-needed upgrade to its plumbing system.
14: The new system subdivides it significantly further so that a problem in like one bathroom doesn't cut off a quarter of the ship.
9: During the vessel's deployment in the Middle East, malfunctioning toilets were a problem. We'll hear more about that ahead as Morning Edition continues on NEPM. 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
5: This is Morning Edition from NPR News. I'm A. Martinez.
4: I'm Leila Fadel.
12: And I'm Steve Inskeep. The theater world gathers Sunday for the Tony Awards, and one of the nominees personifies endurance. André Deshields acted on and off Broadway for half a century before winning his first Tony Award in 2019 at the age of 73.
13: I am making good on my promise that I would come to New York and become someone you'd be proud to call your native son.
12: That was 2019 on CBS. This year, at age 80, André Deshields is nominated for another Tony Award for his role in Cats, the Jellicle Bull.

0: Wow.
1: He plays a cat named Old Deuteronomy, who has lived many lives. Do you relate to that character?
2: Yes, I do.
1: Andre DeShields came by our New York bureau wearing a zebra-striped jacket. He performs in this new version of Cats on stage in heels 8 times per week. Do you ever have days when you wake up and say, I don't know if I can do it today?
2: Okay, I'm going to answer that question very specifically. No. No, that's because when I wake up, the first thing I do is say, thank you. And then all of the bitching and complaints sort of fade away.
1: So how do you do it? What's your routine?
2: Well, my routine is discipline, first of all. But I think you might want to know something deeper than that. I have a mission, and my mission is threefold. The first fold of which is to return black elegance to the black thespian's toolbox. The second part of that mission is to advocate for the senior citizen who wants to continue to be active as an artist.
1: All right.
2: And the third is for those of us who have been forced but blessed to survive HIV for more than 40 years.
1: Which he has, thanks to advances in medicine, although his partner and many others died along the way. When DeShields talks of black elegance, he says he means encouraging people to see the beauty in others and in themselves.
2: Because the beginning of our history is enslavement. So I want every African American to be able to go to the mirror and say, I shall never forsake you. I shall always cherish you. I will do with you what the spring does to the cherry tree.
1: You won that first Tony Award at the age of 73.
2: Yes.
1: And in your speech, you said a number of beautiful things.
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1: And in your speech,

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2: Stand fast.
1: Ah, there we go. That's what I'm talking about when I say slowly is the fastest, parentheses, surest way to get where you want to be, not go. That's a New York interpretation of it. Because if you're not constantly in action, you must not belong here, that kind of thing.
2: Understanding that you seem to have had profound patience all your life, you're a human being as we all are, and I think about your career. You were in some big musicals in the 70s. You had other moments with perhaps less attention and decades without a Tony. There must have been moments of frustration in all of that time.
1: There were moments when I deeply wondered, why not me? And then I learned another immutable truth, and that is one must not pursue blessings upon which one's name has not been engraved. One of my longest relationships was with my partner for 17 years. And he died of AIDS. And in his last hours, he said to me, why me? And I said to him, I don't know, but I won't die until I find out.
2: Have you found out?
1: I have experienced many responses, but I don't think that there is a single answer that will suit everybody's inquiry.
2: I guess you'll just have to go on living then.
1: Yes, and that's, I didn't say that, you did.
2: Well.
1: We have to stop living in the delusion that life is short and stop diminishing the time that we call life by doing self-harming things.
2: I do a live broadcast early in the morning, and sometimes I'm sleepless and sometimes I don't feel great. And then I have noticed that when I get on the air, when I do the job, I often feel better. I feel fine.
1: Yes.
2: And it makes me wonder if you have a painful day or a hard day, and then you get up on stage and things get easier rather than harder.
1: Exactly right. And I have listened to your voice many times.
2: Oh, thank you for listening.
1: In the theater, it's called Dr. Footlights. Once you invest in the work that is set out for you, the work of the next hour, the work of the next day, the work of the next performance. Anything that you would have perceived as pain goes away.
2: Andre DeShields, it's been a pleasure talking with you. Thank you so much.
1: My pleasure, Stephen. My pleasure.
2: At age 80, he is nominated for a Tony Award for his role in Cats, the Jellicle Ball. It's NPR News.
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5: 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Ahead, Westfield police cancel a controversial Trump-backed mobile museum to avoid political bias. And a $1 million federal boost is heading to North Adams to help student parents with child care. 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
6: Live from NPR News in Washington, I'm Dave Mattingly. Six states are holding election primaries today: California, Iowa, Montana, New Jersey, New Mexico, and South Dakota. A lot of the focus will be on California, where more than 60 candidates are seeking to replace outgoing Governor

0: Gavin Newsom. The top two vote-getters will advance to the general election in November. In Los Angeles, Democratic Mayor Karen Bass is in a tough fight as she seeks re-election. Steve Futterman has more.
1: Bass is in a very tight race. Her top two challengers are former reality TV star Spencer Pratt and LA City Council member Nithya Raman. A major issue in the campaign has been Bass's handling of last year's deadly Palisades fire. When the fire began, Bass was in Ghana, part of the U.S. delegation attending the inauguration for that country's new leader. Pratt has called Bass's response incompetent. Bass has questioned Pratt's qualifications.
0: That's Steve Futterman reporting. The Trump administration says it will abide by a court ruling that paused a $1.8 billion anti-weaponization fund despite objections from the Justice Department. That fund was designed to compensate those who alleged the federal government was weaponized against them. Critics argued the money could benefit some of those who took part in the January 6 riots at the U.S. Capitol in 2021. This is NPR News. The latest Russian missile and drone attacks against Ukraine have left at least 17 people dead and dozens more wounded. Ukrainian officials say Kyiv and Dnipro were among the hardest hit areas, with buildings toppled and power knocked out. Hundreds of drones and dozens of missiles were involved in this morning's strikes. They're being called the deadliest in Ukraine in months. Denmark has a new government months after the country's national election. NPR's Rob Schmitz says this follows the longest coalition talks in Danish history.
2: Danish Prime Minister Mette Frederiksen will remain in her post after her center-left Social Democrats managed to form a left-leaning coalition government with the Greens, the Social Liberals, and the Moderates. The deal marks Frederiksen's third term as prime minister. The 48-year-old made international headlines for standing up to President Trump in response to his threats to seize Greenland, an autonomous Danish territory. Frederiksen's new coalition holds just 82 of the 179 seats in parliament, eight short of what it needs for a majority, but minority governments are common in Denmark, where a multitude of political parties all receive a fair amount of support. Rob Schmitz, NPR News, Berlin.
0: Las Vegas and Carolina will face off tonight in Game 1 of the NHL's Stanley Cup Final. Wall Street futures are lower this morning. Dow futures are off 237 points. I'm Dave Mattingly in Washington.
3: Good morning for NEPM News. I'm Carrie Healy. Westfield police are pulling the plug on a controversial Trump-backed mobile museum slated to visit the city this month. The department canceled the Freedom 250 exhibition at Westfield State University. The Republican newspaper reports officials say they called off the event to maintain public trust and avoid any appearance of political alignment. A new $1.2 million federal earmark will help student parents in North Adams balance child care and classes. WAMC reports the funding will jumpstart the Massachusetts College of Liberal Arts' Early Education Center. The project will open up local child care slots while training future teachers. The Massachusetts House adjourned after just 12 minutes yesterday to honor former Springfield State Representative Ben Swan, who died last week at age 92. Swan served from 1994 until his 2016 retirement. Formal sessions resume Wednesday.
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5: It's Morning Edition from NPR News. I'm Leila Fadel in Washington, D.C.
6: And I'm A. Martinez in Los Angeles, California. One of the world's top artificial intelligence companies, Anthropic, is getting ready to sell its stock to the public. With Anthropic, there are now three mega tech companies likely to join stock exchanges later this year, and they're almost certain to raise a lot of money. NPR tech correspondent John Ruich is covering this. So, John, I mean, Anthropic is the company that makes the Claude AI model. So what are the details of what it's doing?
7: Well, in an online post yesterday, the company confirmed that it had filed some paperwork with the Securities and Exchange Commission. Basically, it's a draft prospectus for their initial public offering, or IPO. That's when companies raise money by selling stock to the public. And this kind of filing includes financial statements, plans for how they'll use their capital. The specifics were not made public, so we don't know all those details. We also don't know how many shares they're going to issue or at what price. But this kicks things off for Anthropic's listing plans. And as you point out, there are two other big name companies taking the same path. One of Anthropic's biggest competitors, OpenAI, the maker of ChatGPT, is also widely reported to be planning an IPO this year. The company has not commented publicly on this. I emailed again to ask and didn't get a response. And then there's Elon Musk's rocket company SpaceX, which owns the AI company xAI. They released plans a couple weeks ago for an IPO. And all three of these companies, as you say, are expected to raise huge amounts of money.
6: All right, so I'm going to take a page from Jerry Maguire. Show me the money. How much money are we talking about?
7: Okay, so the biggest IPO in history so far was the Saudi oil company Saudi Aramco. It raised more than $29 billion when it listed in Riyadh in 2019. Matt Kennedy with Renaissance Capital says the three IPOs coming up are going to blow past that.
8: Each of these three mega IPOs are expected to raise at least double that, probably triple that. In historical context, bonkers might be a fair term. We've never seen anything like this.
7: He says Anthropic, OpenAI, and SpaceX are likely to raise more collectively than all the IPOs in 2021, which was the biggest year on record for IPOs. Kennedy says what these companies are likely to do with the money is keep growing, keep spending on data centers and on efforts to attract customers.
6: Bonkers might become an official term of that kind of money that we're talking about now. Sounds like a lot of opportunities, though, for companies and investors. What challenges might they face?
7: Well, an early litmus test is going to be disclosure. So Anthropic and OpenAI are privately held companies. We, the public, don't know much specifically about them when it comes to, say, their financials. But when they file, we're going to get a look under the hood. They've been burning money to get ahead in this race to develop AI, but their prospects for long-term profitability are still unknown. Another issue, these companies are huge, as we said. SpaceX is aiming for a valuation close to $2 trillion with its IPO. Anthropic said last week it's already worth almost $1 trillion, all of which speaks to the hype and excitement around AI these days. But how do fast-growing, huge companies like this keep up their growth? Here's Matt Kennedy again.
8: These are valuations that are entirely built on future earnings. But when valuations get stretched, when there's a pullback, it can fall hard.
6: So what's the time frame for all this happening?
7: Well, SpaceX's IPO is on track to happen this month. The other AI companies will likely list as early as this fall. There are some potential risks. You know, Anthropic is still embroiled in lawsuits against the Trump administration, which has designated the company a supply chain risk, which effectively blacklists it. And OpenAI is tangled in a bunch of high-profile lawsuits. Just on Monday, Florida filed a new suit that claims that the company didn't warn users that ChatGPT could be dangerous. It also faces a potentially protracted legal battle with Elon Musk, who sued over how the company is being run and wants it shaken up. A jury recently dismissed Musk's claims, but his lawyers have said that he's going to appeal.
6: That's NPR's John Ruwitz. John, thanks.
7: You bet, eh?
9: Earlier this year, NPR was the first to report about a failure on the USS Gerald R. Ford. That's the $13 billion aircraft carrier with a toilet system that would randomly break down. The crew of 4,600 spent nearly a year at sea with that faulty system. Now, the Ford is finally back home in Norfolk, Virginia, which means the ship can be overhauled to fix the plumbing headache. Steve Walsh with member station WHRO in Norfolk has the story.
10: During a recent Senate Armed Services Committee hearing, Senator Tim Kaine pressed the top leaders of the Navy about the problems with the sewage system on the USS Gerald R. Ford while it was out on its record-breaking deployment.
11: Are we taking steps with respect to the Ford and other ships in that category to make sure that the plumbing system is sufficient for the needs of sailors deployed?
10: The Virginia Democrat said he had heard from his constituents about problems on USS Ford. The carrier received increasing scrutiny as the Ford went from the military operation around Venezuela to the war in Iran. The story was picked up by outlets around the world, which questioned the strain on the crew as their deployment dragged on. Chief of Naval Operations Admiral Darrell Cottle pushed back on the seriousness of the issues with the toilets, which the Navy calls heads.
12: So this is a less than a 1% problem. Now, it's a significant problem when the heads are down.
13: Right.
12: But the time between somebody flushing a T-shirt in there, a rag in there, something else in there that's not supposed to be by our procedure, till it was up again is like a couple hours.
10: NPR was originally contacted by a parent of a sailor on board the Ford about the plumbing problems. I asked Cottle about the issues with the system breaking down when he came to the homecoming for the carrier in May.
12: The sanitation systems on board any ship, submarine, destroyer, cruiser, carrier, all have challenges. It's not whether or not if that happens, is when it does, how do we attack it, fix it, get it back online? And the team on Ford, you know, is very good at that. It's more of a vacuum drag system, and they're extraordinary at keeping it up online.
10: Still, the Ford is getting an upgrade, says Rear Admiral Kayvon Hakimzadeh, commander of Norfolk Naval Shipyard. The problems on the Ford were known since before the carrier was finished being built. A decade earlier, toilets on USS George H.W. Bush kept going down when its vacuum system lost pressure, meaning the toilets wouldn't flush.
14: We are implementing the same fixes that the Navy did for the Bush.
10: Emails reviewed by NPR show hull technicians on the Ford were asking sailors help to find leaks among the hundreds of toilets. A loose valve in one area can cause all of the toilets in that part of the ship to fail. Rear Admiral Hakimzadeh says they will install more valves so sailors can isolate the problems more quickly.
14: Right now, it's essentially in quarters. The new system subdivides it significantly further so that a problem in like one bathroom doesn't cut off a quarter of the ship.
10: Given all the plumbing issues, the ship also requires an acid flush to clean the pipes. The Government Accountability Office said back in 2020 that it cost $400,000 and can only be done after the ship comes home from deployment. For NPR News, I'm Steve Walsh in Norfolk, Virginia.

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1: It's 7:42. Good morning. I'm Carrie Healy. This is 88.5 NEPM. Local critics are stepping up their fight against a massive Eversource tree clearing project by hosting a community meeting at the North Amherst Library on Thursday. The utility company wants to significantly widen its regional power line corridor. The Daily Hampshire Gazette newspaper reports opponents say this will cause unnecessary widespread deforestation. Eversource claims the cutting is needed for reliability. Spending by Massachusetts sheriffs is uncontrolled and a bit like the Wild West. That's according to a report released yesterday by the State Office of the Inspector General. WBUR's Deborah Becker takes a look.
2: The 190-page report calls the budgeting process for the state's 14 sheriff's offices chaotic and says it resulted in a combined $110 million deficit in the last fiscal year. One of the main concerns of Inspector General Jeffrey Shapiro is the $36 million in 120 bank accounts outside of the state's financial reporting system. The report recommends more state oversight and a streamlined budgeting process. The Massachusetts Sheriff's Association says it'll evaluate the report and its recommendations to ensure, quote, the responsible use of public resources. For the New England News Collaborative, I'm Deborah Becker.
1: Chicopee riders caught cruising on sidewalks with an e-bike could soon face a $100 fine under a new proposal heading to city councilors tonight. The Republican reports the proposed Chicopee ban would bar electronic bikes from sidewalks unless a specific sign says otherwise. Today we'll see sun with a high in the upper 70s. This is 88.5 NEPM. 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
0: It's Morning Edition from NPR News. I'm Leila Fadel.
5: And I'm A. Martinez. Six states hold primary elections today, including Montana. Political parties usually avoid getting involved in primaries. That is changing. Here's Shaylee Rager.
6: The library in rural Drummond, just off the interstate in western Montana, is packed for a forum. More than a dozen congressional, statewide, and local candidates give their elevator pitches. There isn't time to debate, but that doesn't stop candidates from taking subtle jabs at each other, or not so subtle, like from State Representative John Fitzpatrick.
7: My opponent talked about how she's been supported or is being endorsed by the Montana Republican Party. It's sad to say that the Montana Republican Party leadership has completely lost its way. It has become the enemy of the people, particularly the taxpayer.
6: That may sound like typical mudslinging, but Fitzpatrick is a Republican himself. He's fallen out of the party's favor and isn't the only one. The state GOP has publicly shunned Fitzpatrick and other moderates for siding with Democrats on Medicaid expansion and other issues. Fitzpatrick says he listens to constituents over party leaders.
8: I've knocked on roughly 1,900 doors so far in this particular cycle. Nobody has ever said to me, we want you to go to Helena, engage in ideological warfare, and get nothing done. Yet that's exactly where the Republican Party leadership is taking us.
6: Montana political parties have historically refrained from getting involved in elections until after the primary. 100 years ago, party leaders largely decided nominations behind closed doors. Political science professor Laurel Harbridge Young at Northwestern University says over the 20th century, many states wanted to democratize the process and instituted primary elections.
9: It was letting the people have a say in picking who would be the nominee for the party instead of the party bosses just deciding amongst themselves.
6: Harbridge Young says parties like to avoid ugly, contentious primaries between their own members.
9: That potentially weakens the candidate going into the general election because now your opponent in the general already has all these clips that they can show of, look, even fellow Republicans or fellow Democrats think this candidate is terrible for reasons X, Y, Z.
6: Despite that history, the Montana GOP has publicly condemned more than a dozen legislative candidates. That approach is becoming more common across the country and parallels President Trump's tactics of pitting Republicans against one another in primaries. And Democrats in several states are criticizing the National Democratic Congressional Campaign Committee this year for doling out primary endorsements.
10: It's official. I have filed with the Secretary of State for House District 76.
6: That's Trish Schreiber, Fitzpatrick's opponent. She's on the Montana GOP's honor roll. It's the first time the party has made a list of candidates deemed loyal. In a video posted to social media, Schreiber says Fitzpatrick doesn't represent rural values. At the forum in Drummond, she hits the GOP's top talking points.
11: Our society has degraded our individual liberties by piling on rules, regulations, and taxation that guide the people to be dependent on government.
6: New Montana GOP chair Art Wittig says moderates in the state have been a source of frustration for decades, and the party had to take action.
12: The party can't be a strong party if you have people working against it from the inside and having open rebellion.
6: Moderate Republicans argue they vote with leadership on the vast majority of bills and that ideological tests should be left to voters. But Wittig says the GOP sweep of recent state elections means Montanans aren't interested in bipartisan compromise. For NPR News, I'm Shaylee Riker in Helena.
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1: 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Ahead, former Colorado elections official Tina Peters was serving prison time for interfering in the 2020 election. Now she's been set free by the state's Democratic governor, who cited her First Amendment rights.
13: The issue is really whether her free speech around election conspiracy theories was held against her in sentencing.
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14: NPM's weekly news roundup, The Rundown, is now on YouTube. I'm Carrie Saldo. 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
1: 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This is 88.5 NEPM. We'll see a mix of sunshine and clouds today with highs in the upper 70s to near 80 degrees. Clouds overnight, a low in the mid to upper 40s, and a bit warmer for Wednesday. Mostly cloudy skies tomorrow with a chance of a rain shower and a high near 84. It's 52 degrees in Amherst and Greenfield, 51 in Great Barrington and Springfield. 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
5: It's Morning Edition from NPR News. I'm A. Martinez.
0: And I'm Leila Fadel. Good morning. A farmer, a fishmonger, a cook who makes school lunches. These are Sri Lankans who say the war with Iran hurts them thousands of miles away. NPR's Dia Hadid reports.
15: Chuti the parrot demands rice from her perch on a balcony in Dambagula village. Her owner, Nita Kumari, sympathizes. Life's long been tough for the 44-year-old single mom. But now, she says, I'm under pressure. Kumari's a farmer, and she says she's only planted a quarter of her land because she couldn't afford to hire help. That's because of the Mideast war. Both Iran and the US are blocking the Strait of Hormuz. It's a key global route for energy and fertilizer. That blockade has pushed up the price of fuel in Sri Lanka, and that's pushed up the price of food and transport. So Kumari says farmhands are charging more so they can keep up with rising prices. Now it's $10 a day for a man, half that for a woman. For millions like Kumari, the Mideast war is just the latest punch. Sri Lankans have been reeling from crisis to crisis since 2019. This is NPR reporting on the events of Easter Sunday that year.
16: Coordinated bombings killed more than 200 people in churches and in hotels popular with tourists.
15: Tourism is one of the main ways Sri Lanka earns foreign currency. But after the bombings, foreigners emptied out and they stayed away as the pandemic paralyzed international travel. Then another shock jolted the country. This is Ahilan Kadirgamart. He is a political economist at the University of Jaffna.
17: What really pushed us over the cliff was in 2022, when the Ukraine war started.
15: It pushed up the price of gas and key items like wheat and vegetable oil. And that partly caused Sri Lanka to default on its debts, triggering a serious economic crisis. Then, in November last year, a cyclone washed away homes, farms, and killed more than 600 people.
17: Now, the war in Iran.
15: In the town of Sigria, a caterer prepares free lunches for school children. This is part of a government program for about 1.5 million kids. It began 2 years ago to help curb child malnutrition. Nilanthi Kumari has been up since 3 a.m. preparing rice, dal and an okra curry. By dawn, she's shelling 57 boiled eggs, one for each child. At the school, kids have left their open lunch boxes out, and Kumari briskly ladles in the food as they play outside. She says, feeding children is a good deed. But she's not a charity. The war's pushed up food prices. She's barely breaking even. But she knows, if she walks away, these boys and girls will go hungry. In the capital, Colombo, the deputy finance minister says some children are attending school just to eat.
18: That is the reality. They are starving.
15: Anil Chiantha Fernando says the government wants to spend money to help people get by, but it also needs to spend its limited money to buy oil, which is now much more expensive, to keep industries afloat so the economy doesn't tank through this latest crisis. Fernando cautions patience.
18: It takes time.
15: Sri Lankans are trying to muddle through. In a fishing harbour in the southern town of Gaul, Tanushka chops up fish for tips. Tanushka, who only goes by one name, sharpens his machete, then gets to work on a tuna. Tanushka says there's not much work, and even the tips are stingier. Instead of $3, folks are more likely to hand over 30 cents. He says, how can people buy fish without money? He gestures to his other machete. The handle's fallen off. The last time he bought one, it cost $4.50. Now it's $18. He says, I can't afford that. I'll just have to wait till things get better. Dear Hadid, NPR News, reporting from across Sri Lanka.
5: Pollinators from birds to butterflies are in decline because of habitat loss, pesticides, and climate change. Chloe Bennett-Steele with State Impact Oklahoma reports on a new effort to expand their habitats.
19: Thank you.
20: It's a sunny day in northern Oklahoma, and Walt Scott is planting a garden.
19: I made that flower bed along the edge there all across the front. We grow a few peppers and some garlic in there with it, but mostly flowers.
20: Scott is known as the head gardener at Dick Connor Correctional Center, a medium security men's prison in Hominy. He's serving a life sentence and really loves gardening. He spends a lot of time with flowers that line the facility's sidewalks.
19: I just like them. We like to watch the hummingbirds and the butterflies come in, you know.
20: Today, Scott has some extra help. members of the Oklahoma Monarch Society cart in bags of fresh dirt and native seedlings to start up a new garden. It's part of a partnership between the nonprofit and the state's Department of Corrections. Unused land at four prisons is transformed into native pollinator habitats. Amanda Fitzgerald with the Monarch Society says the gardens are critical for the migrating insects.
2: When monarchs come through Oklahoma twice a year, they are looking for that habitat for them to be able to complete that journey.
20: Helping plant the habitat is Joshua Codina, who normally works with metals at a prison factory.
21: We deal with a lot of hard stuff all day, as far as, you know, working and people, you know, and then to come out here to make something soft, it's just a different experience and it gives you peace of mind almost, I guess you would say.
20: Codina is a citizen of the Kiowa tribe of Oklahoma. He's also serving a life sentence and says he misses being outdoors and watching insects interact with plants.
21: When you're locked up in a cell most of the time of the day, getting to touch a piece of dirt is a piece of freedom.
20: Codina and other gardeners are installing species of milkweed, asters, black-eyed Susans, and blue mist flowers. As the plants take root and grow, migrating birds and butterflies should have a few more places to land in Oklahoma. For NPR News, I'm Chloe Bennett Steele in Oklahoma.
5: That story was produced by KOSU's Sierra Pfeiffer. This is Morning Edition from NPR News. I'm A. Martinez.
0: And I'm Leila Fadel.
1: Good morning. I'm Carrie Healy. 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Ahead, Hampshire College officials admit they lack the funds for one final semester before closing down. And a Springfield security guard faces bail after a brutal baseball bat attack. Those and more headlines are next from the NEPM newsroom, along with headlines from NPR. 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It's 8 o'clock.
0: Good morning. The Justice Department won't fight a temporary pause on President Trump's $1.8 billion fund that could pay January 6th rioters. Some Senate Republicans want Trump to end the fund for good. It's Morning Edition from NPR News. Six states hold primaries today. California is using a new voting map designed to help Democrats flip up to five House seats. I'm Leila Fadel.
5: And I'm Martinez. What will tonight's results tell us about the party's chances in November? And columnist David Frum compares Trump's plans to celebrate America's 250th birthday to the nation's 100th and 200th anniversaries. Frum's judgment, a fiasco. It's Tuesday, June 2nd. On this day in 1935, Babe Ruth retired from baseball. The next year, he was in the first Hall of Fame class. News is next.
22: Live from NPR News in Washington, I'm Janine Herbst. Iran says it ended talks with the U.S. because of Israel's continued invasion into Lebanon. This after Israel warned residents of South Beirut, said to be a stronghold of the Iranian-backed Hezbollah militant group, that they needed to evacuate ahead of planned airstrikes. President Trump says he spoke by phone with Israeli Prime Minister Benjamin Netanyahu yesterday, telling him to stop bombing Lebanon. NPR's Aya Batraoui has more.
23: Keep in mind, both these men are facing elections this year. The Iran war is not popular in the U.S., but it does have broad support in Israel. And expanding the war in Lebanon derails those peace efforts with Iran. And Netanyahu put out a terse statement yesterday after his call with Trump that sounded like he was the one calling the shots. He said he told Trump Israel would bomb Beirut if Hezbollah doesn't hold its fire, that Israel's position remains unchanged, and that the military will continue to operate as planned in southern Lebanon.
22: NPR's Aya Batraoui reporting. At least 18 people are dead, more than 100 wounded in Ukraine following massive Russian airstrikes overnight. From Moscow, NPR's Charles Maines reports the attack comes days after the Kremlin warned it would launch, quote, systematic strikes on Ukraine.
3: Ukraine's Air Force says Russia launched more than 70 missiles and 600 drones, with several apartment buildings reduced to rubble in the capital Kyiv and other cities. In a statement, Russia's defense ministry said it struck defense-related targets in response to what it called terrorist attacks by Ukraine. Russian President Vladimir Putin has seized on drone strikes on a college dormitory in occupied Luhansk last month that he says killed 21 students to justify more intense bombardment of Ukraine. Kyiv insists it struck a military unit. Yet the apparent new phase in air attacks comes as Russia's own ground campaign has largely stalled, and polls show growing public fatigue with the war, now in its fifth year. Charles Maines, NPR News, Moscow.
22: The number of children in the U.S. without health insurance is growing fast, according to a new report. NPR's Selena Simmons-Duffin says the report found Texas, Florida, and Georgia accounted for more than half of the increase.
4: Parents know that young children have a lot of doctor's appointments in their first 3 years. That's part of the reason why health insurance is so important during that time, says Elizabeth Burak, senior research fellow at the Georgetown Center for Children and Families.
7: When they don't have access to the care that they need in those early years, they're at higher risk of falling behind developmentally.
4: She co-authored the recent report, which looked at data through 2024.
7: What we found is we are now at the highest level of uninsurance for children under the age of six in nearly a decade.
4: There are signs that this trend is only going to get worse. An analysis by Burak's colleagues found 2 million fewer children covered by Medicaid now than there were when President Trump took office. Selena Simmons-Duffin, NPR News, Washington.
22: You're listening to NPR News. Secretary of State Marco Rubio is set to testify before Congress this morning to present his department's annual budget request. But lawmakers are also likely to focus on the Trump administration's diplomatic efforts around the world. Rubio today will sit before a House and a Senate committee, and it's the first time he's going before Congress since the U.S. war in Iran started. Rubio has defended President Trump's decision to start that war, despite promising in the past not to engage in, quote, forever wars. Researchers are starting to understand how the brain identifies individual words that are spoken in sentences. NPR's John Hamilton has more.
8: When we listen to a familiar language, we hear words. But Dr. Eddie Chang of the University of California, San Francisco says it's different when the language is unfamiliar.
24: One of the reasons why a foreign language sounds so fast is that you can't hear the pauses between words.
8: Because there aren't many. When we speak, one word just bumps into the next. So Chang's team studied brain activity as people listened to different languages. When it was the person's mother tongue, the brain produced a special signal between each word. But in an unfamiliar language, that signal disappeared. The findings suggest that the brain creates its own punctuation to help extract words from speech. John Hamilton, NPR News.
22: U.S. futures contracts are trading lower this morning. Dow futures are down nearly 0.5%. I'm Janine Herbst, and you're listening to NPR News from Washington.
1: For NEPM News, I'm Carrie Healy. Good morning. Hampshire College officials say they don't have sufficient financial resources to cover a final fall term. The college announced this spring it will permanently close because of overwhelming debt. NEPM's Jill Kaufman reports.
25: Hampshire College President Jennifer Chrysler announced this weekend there is enough uncertainty about the school's finances the community needed to know. Right now, there are not enough available funds to cover the costs of keeping Hampshire open into December. Kate Seibel says it is unconscionable the college wasn't aware of this. Seibel is a teacher in Portland, Maine, and the parent of a Hampshire student who is planning to attend the fall term and finish his degree.
26: How can't you forecast potential futures? I do this all the time in my job. I'm a department chair. I have to be looking 5 years down the line. I have to be looking at the enrollment cliff that we're all facing.
25: Another update on the college's finances is expected in the next few days. For NEPM News, I'm Jill Kaufman.
1: A Springfield, Massachusetts security guard faces a $10,000 cash bail following a brutal weekend home invasion that left a man in critical condition. The Republican reports 19-year-old Pedro Rios Rodriguez allegedly stormed into a bedroom and fractured a man's skull with a baseball bat after a drinking argument boiled over. The suspect pleaded not guilty Monday to assault and home invasion charges. Today we'll see sunny skies with a high in the upper 70s. This is 88.5 NEPM.
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22: It's Morning Edition from NPR News. I'm Leila Fadel in Washington, D.C.
5: And Amy Martinez in Los Angeles, California. The Trump administration says it will not violate a court order. The order is about the president's $1.8 billion pool of money to pay people who claim past administrations targeted them. Democrats and Republicans in Congress have opposed the funds since it was announced. In a few minutes, we'll hear from one of them, Representative Tom Suozzi.
22: A judge temporarily blocked the administration from creating it last week, and Monday, the Justice Department said it would, quote, abide by that temporary ruling.
5: Here to make sense of all this is NPR political reporter Elena Moore. So, Elena, a lot of back and forth on this. Chop it up for us.
9: Yeah, so this all connects back to a different lawsuit. Back in February, President Trump announced he was suing his own government over a 2019 leak of his tax records. So he sued the IRS for $10 billion. But then last month, when a federal judge in Florida overseeing that case started questioning its merits, Trump dropped the case and the administration announced a settlement where the Justice Department would start this anti-weaponization fund to compensate people who were allegedly targeted by the government for their political beliefs. And A, that drew bipartisan backlash and concerns that it could be used to pay people who were convicted for storming the Capitol on January 6th.
5: What did the Trump administration have to say about that?
9: Well, in a statement on X Monday, the Department of Justice said it strongly disagrees with the court's ruling. The DOJ also defended who would qualify for this fund, saying it was available to anybody who was, quote, weaponized, targeted, or persecuted, whether they were Democrat, Republican, conservative, independent, or otherwise, end quote. NPR also reached out to the White House for a comment, but a White House spokesperson pointed to this same statement.
5: All right, so it's paused, but is paused going to eventually lead to stopped?
9: Right. Well, at this moment, that is unclear. Right now, it's on hold, and the federal judge in Virginia overseeing the case has to decide whether that temporary restraining order should be permanent. There's a hearing scheduled for June 12th, next week, but we really can't say how the judge will rule, and we don't know how the administration will respond. So a bit of a holding pattern right now, and that's notable because this has caused a lot of headaches for the White House. You know, we don't see Republicans break with the president very often, but this is an issue where there has been some rare pushback within the party. Even after the DOJ's statement yesterday about, you know, abiding by the court's decision, we saw multiple Senate Republicans push for the White House to just end the fund.
5: Yeah, so what might this mean for the president's agenda?
9: Well, remember, the midterms are fast approaching, and Republicans are trying to score some legislative wins. But we've already seen this fund become a distraction. Last month, it derailed Republicans' plans to pass some $70 billion for immigration enforcement. Senate Republicans want to try again to pass it this week, but the anti-weaponization fund has been complicating that because Democrats have been promising to introduce amendments that would put GOP lawmakers on the record about the fund. And that could be a difficult result for the White House. You know, we know that as many as 30 Republicans have indicated they might support a vote to ban the fund. Also, you know, I said it was rare for GOP lawmakers to break with the president. What's more rare, A, when his base does. An Economist YouGov poll from last week found that less than a third of MAGA voters support this fund.
5: That's NPR political reporter Elena Moore. Thanks a lot.
9: Thanks so much, A.
22: Democratic Congressman Tom Suozzi of New York introduced a bill last month with Republican Congressman Brian Fitzpatrick of Pennsylvania to block the president's fund. He's been listening with us, and he joins me now. Good morning, Congressman.
10: Good morning, Layla.
22: So when the Justice Department came out and said, okay, we don't agree with it, but we're going to abide by the court ruling and pause this $1.8 billion fund, what was your reaction?
10: Well, my reaction to that is, you know, that's a good thing, but it's not enough. I mean, we're happy that the administration is saying that they're going to abide by the court ruling. Obviously, a lot of people in our country, a lot of elected officials, Democrats and Republicans, don't like this fund, and the courts are now saying they don't like this fund. And the administration is trying to find a way to back off it a little bit because of the political issues. But we have to make sure it's blocked permanently because it's just a bad idea.
0: Now, we actually heard that from some Republican senators yesterday following the Justice Department saying we're going to abide by this, that the president needs to come out and say if he's ready to abandon the fund. Does that surprise you?
10: Well, I'm happily surprised. I mean, we need more Republicans to come out and join Democrats to say that this is just bad for our country. This is an abuse of discretion by the administration. The administration is not allowed to spend money the way it wants, whatever it wants. It has to go to the Congress to get authorization for spending money. And they're trying to use a existing law regarding settlements. You know, when the administration settles a slip and fall case or some sort of regular tort against the federal government, they have discretion to set up a settlement for that and pay for it without going to Congress for a new vote on that. But this is an abuse of that discretion, and we have to block this from happening. So I think that there are going to be enough Republicans, or I hope there are going to be enough Republicans, to join Democrats to block this from happening.
0: Lay out for me the things you see as abuse. I mean, a lot of Americans seem to agree with you.
10: Yeah, well, it's just very, very clear about this idea of abuse of discretion. But the thing that really makes my blood boil is when they talk about this fund being used for January 6th criminals. I really get very upset. I was there on January 6th. I was one of the last people to get out of the chamber. This was a real dangerous, violent activity. And one story that really gets me going is a story of a police officer on the ground being beaten up, everybody saying, kill him, kill him, kill him. And this is one guy, Daniel Rodriguez, takes a taser, sticks it in the police officer's neck and tases him. Police officer has a heart attack, has brain damage because of that. And the guy goes on his social media feed and says, I just tased the you-know-what out of the blue, and I got away with it. Well, he didn't get away with it. He got prosecuted. He ended up pleading guilty. He got a 12-year sentence for his attack on this police officer. And President Trump pardoned that guy. Now this fund could potentially be used to give him money because he was unfairly prosecuted by the federal government. That's just crazy.
0: Are there any indications that the president is leaning toward dropping this whole idea altogether, given the political pressure?
10: I think it will only be the political pressure. I mean, that's how the system is supposed to work. It hasn't worked as much as we would like during this administration, but you're seeing the people upset. You're seeing elected officials upset. You're seeing the court take action. The president should drop this action, but we're going to have to make sure that we pass some legislation to prevent this from happening in the future as well, this type of abuse of discretion.
0: So are you still pursuing your bill?
10: We're absolutely going to continue to pursue it. The key is we need enough Republicans to join Democrats. We need like all the Democrats and a few Republicans to join us to do what's called a discharge petition so that we can get a vote on the floor of the House of Representatives, even if the Speaker of the House doesn't want to do it.
0: And so would that bill block future presidents from trying to do the same thing?
10: This bill that we have currently would block this fund, say you can't use any money for this particular fund. But we're also looking at legislation to look at the original statute that was set up back in the 1950s to say we've got to stop this from happening in the future. We understand we can't have Congress vote on every single time there's a slip and fall case and you make a settlement, but we can't extend that discretion to involve big matters like this that just would change U.S. policy.
0: Is it clear to you what happens to the other part of Trump's settlement with the government, in which the Justice Department signed a memo giving the president, his family, and his businesses immunity from audits or past tax returns?
10: Well, we've got to block that as well. I mean, that's another abuse of discretion. And we have to make sure that the Republicans join the Democrats to actually work together to stop this and get our country back and stop people from abusing the administration's power.
0: Democratic Congressman Tom Suozzi of New York, thank you for being on the program once again.
10: Yeah, thank you.
0: NPR also reached out to multiple Republican lawmakers to discuss this. Those invitations remain open.
5: A former Colorado election clerk, an ally of President Trump, is out of prison. The state's Democratic governor commuted her sentence. Colorado Public Radio's Benta Berkland has more.
11: Former Mesa County clerk Tina Peters was serving a nearly 9-year sentence after being convicted in 2024 for her actions related to tampering with voting machines. Peters allowed an unauthorized person to gain access to the machines about 6 months after the 2020 presidential election to search for vote rigging. Hours after her release from prison, after serving just shy of 2 years, she appeared on the Steve Bannon podcast, War Room.
12: I know that the Democrats are going to cheat, and no one's really addressing the problem that the Mesa, that I spent my time in prison as retribution for, and that was exposing the election machines that allow the votes to be flipped.
11: That was not true. State audits and hand counts showed the machines were secure and accurately counted the paper ballots. So far, the courts have upheld her guilty verdict. The issue is the sentence. The Colorado Court of Appeals said her election denying beliefs may have led the trial judge to give her a longer sentence. The state's Democratic governor, Jared Polis, agreed. He said her harsh sentence was influenced by her, quote, nutty beliefs.
13: I think it's outrageous that anybody, spreads lies about elections, but free speech is a cornerstone of our constitutional rights and our democracy, and that should not have been a factor in sentencing.
11: The governor faced immediate blowback. The state Democratic Party censured Polis and barred him from speaking at party functions. Polis is term limited this year. Democrats say commuting Peter's sentence emboldens Trump and makes the job even more difficult for county clerks. For NPR News, I'm Benta Berkland in Colorado.

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1: And Morning Edition continues on 88.5 NEPM. Ahead, last year, California Democrats redrew their voting maps in the hopes of picking up 5 congressional seats.
2: So flipping 3 of the 5 seats now held by Republicans will be fairly easy.
1: But the other 2, not so much. That picture will become clearer, though, after today's primary elections. We'll hear more about what to watch for as Morning Edition continues on NEPM, funded by Revision Energy, a renewable energy company building and servicing solar systems for local homes and businesses for over 20 years. 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
3: 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Jim and Marjorie are back with Governor Maura Healey for the June edition of Ask the Governor. 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
1: Good morning, I'm Carrie Healey. Sunshine and clouds mixed today. We'll see highs in the upper 70s to near 80 degrees. Overnight cloudy, a low in the upper 40s. Tomorrow, sunny skies, a bit warmer for Wednesday. Slight chance of a rain shower, a high near 84. And the National Weather Service says a sprawling high-pressure system will keep Western Mass warm and entirely dry through the end of the work week. It's 55 now in Springfield, 56 degrees in Amherst, and 53 in Pittsfield. This is 88.5 NEPM. It's 8:21.
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0: 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I'm A. Martinez.
5: I'm Layla Faldin.
6: And I'm Steve Inskeep. The writer David Frum is calling it. He says plans to celebrate America's 250th birthday are beyond the point of recovery. Most musical acts backed out of a planned concert, and President Trump said he would just hold a Trump rally. Frum is a former speechwriter for President George W. Bush and a staff writer for The Atlantic.
7: Well, let's compare the 250th celebration with the great celebrations of the past, the 100th and the 200th. Those are still remembered to this day. The 100th celebration in 1876 saw America have its first ever world exposition, a display of a fantastic new technology. The artifacts from that show are still on display at the Smithsonian Museum to this day, and people are still mindful of 1876 in Philadelphia. 1976 in New York Harbor, some people listening to us may remember that, the Tall Ships Regatta, and anyone who saw it or saw the photos still remembers it. What are we going to remember from 250th? The cage fight on the president's birthday and Trump on the $250 bill. There's nothing here that is worthy of the country. And even the things that the president has set his heart most fixedly on, like this giant concert that's supposed to be on the Mall the week before July the 4th, that's turning into a fiasco with 7 of the 9 headline acts canceling.
6: The president, of course, as you note, is a showman. So where has he gone wrong?
7: He's a showman, but he's also a person with egomania. What we commemorate on 1776 is not just the end of foreign rule over the United States. It's also the end of monarchical government in the United States. So the idea that you would commemorate 1776 by saying, let's have the president's face on a coin. Let's have the president's face on a bill. Let's have the cage fight, the only event it looks like that is going to come off, assuming there's no thunderstorm, come off okay, not on July the 4th, but on the president's birthday. If there's anything that 1776 was supposed to be a repudiation of, that would be it.
6: Are you assuming at this point that July 4th is a disaster? I mean, we still have a month to adjust things.
7: To plan a 250th anniversary takes not a month, but a decade. And Look, I think a defender of the president could fairly say that the pre-existing planning for the 250th anniversary showed a pretty severe lack of imagination. But Trump took something that was not as impressive and powerful and unifying as it should be, and then just made it a personal show. And if you're a musical act, you say, I don't need to be in politics. My fans come from every point of view. I don't need to seem to take a side. And if you create a format that looks partisan, why am I there and alienating half my fans?
6: I guess we should note some of the mechanics here. America 250 was created by an act of Congress before Trump became president. It was criticized, as you say, for not being as creative or not thinking as big as it might have. The Trump administration then created this other group, Freedom 250, which is Trump dominated. And that leads to a question, the kind of the reverse of what you're saying. How would you respond to supporters of the president who would argue that musicians should show up and it's partisan to make musicians step away or pressure musicians to step away?
7: I don't think the musicians are under pressure to step away. I think they feel like this, they didn't get what they signed up for. They all signed up for this program. And by the way, these were not the acts that should have been the headlines. I mean, for America's 250th birthday, you should have Taylor Swift singing in front of 1,000 dancing AI robots. I mean, just something that just knocks everybody's, takes everyone's breath away. Just a reminder that America dreams big, can do big things, and it shouldn't all be entertainment. There should be a celebration of America's achievements in the arts, in the sciences, in technology, and in human rights. That should be part of the story.
6: Okay, I want to work through your premise a little bit here. You have asserted here that the July 4th celebrations are a mess, and
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0: forth that you can think of that Americans on a local level, on a private level, can get together over the next month?
1: Well, every state capital, every town. I mean, of course, people will commemorate in their own way, as they always do, in ways big and small. And there can be some extra added meaning that it's been 250 years of American independence. But let's also remember that at Dunkirk, the small boats worked because they were giant battleships just a few miles out to shore. And this is a little bit like the national celebration. It's the celebration of the American nation. So as welcome and as charming as it will be to celebrate in the localities and town, there needs to be a national statement, and 30 days is not time to organize it.
0: David Frum, it's a pleasure talking with you. Thanks so much.
1: Bye-bye.
0: We reached the White House for comment on Frum's opinion, and they said President Trump is, quote, excited to participate in various events around the country that properly honors the momentous 250th anniversary of America's great founding.
2: Research from the Federal Reserve Bank of New York suggests the reason unemployment has been rising for new college graduates is the prevalence of remote work. NPR's Andrea Hsu reports.
3: This study began with a deep dive into what was happening at one Fortune 500 tech company, which is not named in the report. Emma Harrington is an assistant professor of economics at the University of Virginia and one of the authors of the report. She says they first looked at how much feedback employees got when they were not in the office.
4: What we saw was this pretty striking pattern that software engineers got 20% more feedback if they were sitting near their colleagues than if they were distant from them.
3: So the next question was, as remote work became the norm, was the company still keen on hiring fresh college grads who might need more training, more mentoring? Turns out,
4: they really switched away from hiring young people when they went remote. So they used to hire a bunch of new grads for their software engineering jobs. Then they shifted really towards hiring much older people.
3: But then the company called folks back to the office and they resumed hiring the younger grads. That got the researchers wondering,
4: well, can we see this in the entire economy? Like, is this company weird?
3: Turns out, no, it's not weird. Data from the Labor Department showed after the pandemic, unemployment among recent college grads grew by 20% and fell slightly for older grads, those 29 and up. The age gap in employment was most pronounced in jobs that can be done from home. What the research team did not find was that AI was a big driver of this gap, yet anyway.
4: It's always hard to make guesses about what's going to happen with generative AI, but I think it's certainly possible that this story could really change over the next few years.
3: In fact, it may already be changing now. Andrea Hsu, NPR News.
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7: 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Ahead, a Greenfield neighborhood rallies around a family tragically killed in a massive highway crash in Virginia. That and more reporting is next from the NEPM newsroom. And headlines from NPR are next on 88.5 NEPM, NPR News and Local Perspective for Western Mass. 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
8: Live from NPR News in Washington, I'm Dave Mattingly. There's still no agreement to extend the ceasefire between the U.S. and Iran, though President Trump says indirect talks are continuing. That's despite Iran saying it's suspending negotiations involving mediators because of the Israeli military expanding operations in southern Lebanon. NPR's Deepa Shivaram says Trump spoke by phone yesterday with Israeli Prime Minister Benjamin Netanyahu.
9: Netanyahu had ordered Israeli troops to target areas surrounding Beirut. But now Trump says after his call with Netanyahu, there will be no troops going to Beirut and that any Israeli troops on their way, quote, have already been turned back. Trump says he also spoke with representatives from Hezbollah. Israel's increased aggression against Lebanon, which violates the ceasefire agreed on weeks ago, has complicated ongoing

0: ongoing talks to end the U.S. and Israel's war against Iran. Iran pulled out of negotiations after Israel's attacks on Beirut. Trump says the talks are continuing with Iran, though, and moving at what he calls a, quote, rapid pace. Deepa Shivaram, NPR News.
1: Secretary of State Marco Rubio is expected to be pressed about the war with Iran when he testifies today on Capitol Hill before House and Senate lawmakers. At least 18 people have been killed in Ukraine by Russia's latest drone and missile strikes. This is NPR News from Washington. Six states are holding election primaries today. They include California. That's where more than 60 candidates are competing to replace outgoing Governor Gavin Newsom. The top two vote-getters will advance to the general election in November. In Los Angeles, Democratic incumbent Mayor Karen Bass has been locked in a tight race with City Councilmember Nitya Raman and reality TV personality Spencer Pratt as she seeks re-election. Nearly 1,000 union workers at an auto parts plant in Michigan walked off the job yesterday. Michael Simons with member station WMUK says that plant is a major supplier for General Motors.
2: At mid-morning, more than 30 workers were picketing in various spots outside the American Axle plant. Passing drivers honked their support. Josh Yeager is the bargaining chairman for the United Auto Workers, Local 2093. He says American Axle, also known as the Dow Corporation, refused to increase wages to a livable amount. So now the local has to fight for a better contract.
3: It's a game of chess. They wanted a battle, now they got a war.
2: Yeager claims the company stockpiled parts in anticipation of the strike, but he adds he believes the union can wait them out. For NPR News, I'm Michael Simons in Kalamazoo, Michigan.
1: Stock futures are lower ahead of the open on Wall Street. I'm Dave Mattingly in Washington.
4: For NEPM News, I'm Carrie Healy. Flowers, candles, and a growing memorial now cover the front steps of a Greenfield, Massachusetts home as neighbors rally to support a family. The Recorder reports all four members of the Donchev family, along with a Worcester driver, were killed Friday in a massive Virginia highway crash caused by a speeding tour bus. Local community members have already raised more than $74,000 to help bring the Donchev family back to Greenfield and cover their funeral expenses. A long-running Springfield hardware store might get to keep its neighborhood post office open, but the owner says the latest contract offer is ridiculous. The Republican reports the federal agency wants to switch the Pine Point shop from a standard commission to a flat fee of just $100 a year. City leaders are fighting the new terms. Western Mass is in for a beautiful dry stretch of weather with temperatures climbing into the upper 80s by the end of the work week. This is 88.5 NEPM. It's 8:34.
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6: It's Morning Edition from NPR News. I'm Leila Fadel in Washington, D.C.
7: And I'm A. Martinez in Los Angeles, California. It's primary day in six states today.
6: Voters will decide general election matchups in South Dakota, New Mexico, New Jersey, Montana, Iowa, and California, where the rules say the top two candidates advance regardless of party, and Democrats hope to put a new map to use.
7: Scott Schaefer is with member station KQED in San Francisco. He's keeping an eye on some of the more interesting races. So in November, Scott, voters approved new district lines drawn to give the advantage to Democrats. So how realistic are their hopes of replacing Republicans with Democrats in those new districts?
8: Yeah, well, the new lines were designed to weaken and potentially pick off five current Republican House members. Those new lines caused one Republican incumbent to retire, another Republican switched his party affiliation from Republican to independent, and then a third Republican who would have faced a tough road to re-election in the new district suddenly died. So flipping three of the five seats now held by Republicans will be fairly easy, but then there are two which are not at all slam dunks. tough races where Democrats could win if things go their way. One of those is in the Central Valley, where Republican David Valadao is the incumbent. Now, he's given Democrats heartburn in the past, very tough to beat. This time around, although the district is somewhat more favorable to Democrats, it's still very purple. And there are two Democrats fighting it out there. One is an assembly member and a physician. She's the more moderate candidate. And the other is a progressive, backed by Senator Bernie Sanders and Congresswoman Alexandria Ocasio-Cortez. And then you've got CD 48. That includes parts of San Diego County and Riverside, including liberal Palm Springs. And we've got two top Democrats slugging it out there. One of them will likely prevail, and they're going to face the main Republican running. He's endorsed by President Trump. So come November, Democrats could pick it up, but it's not at all guaranteed.
7: Across the country, we've seen some very contentious primaries where two or more Republicans are facing off. Any of that playing out in California?
8: Yeah, because of redistricting, longtime Republican Congressman Ken Calvert moved to a neighboring district in Riverside and Orange counties, and he is in a bitter fight with the incumbent Republican there, Young Kim. She's a bit more moderate than Calvert, but these two are really pulling out the stops. They're airing ads with each claiming they're more MAGA than the other. Kim's ads have also targeted some old corruption charges against Calvert, even an incident from 25 years ago where he was caught in a car with a prostitute. Now, these two could well face off again in November. One little wrinkle, though, polls now show it's possible that come November, there will actually be two Democrats and no Republicans vying for governor. That could drive down Republican turnout and affect these down-ballot races.
7: Speaker Emerita Nancy Pelosi, 86-year-old San Francisco Democrat. I'm sure everyone knows her name. She's retiring at the end of her term. What does the race to replace her look like?
8: Yeah, well, this is a safe Democratic district, but the race to replace Pelosi has been very lively, where the future direction of the party is being debated. The front runner is State Senator Scott Wiener. He's authored legislation to build more housing and to confront Trump in various ways. Vying for second are a progressive city supervisor, Connie Chan. She's a favorite of unions, and Pelosi recently endorsed her, which really should boost her campaign. Also running is Shoykat Chakrabarty. He worked for Bernie Sanders and Alexandria Ocasio-Cortez, but neither of them has endorsed him. He's a former software engineer. He's plowed $5 million of his own money into the race, in hopes of at least making it to November.
7: Scott Schaefer is with member station KQED in San Francisco. Scott, thanks.
8: Thank you.
6: For more on today's primaries, we turn to Jessica Taylor. She's the Senate and Governor's Editor for the Cook Political Report. Good morning and welcome to the program.
9: Good morning. Thanks for having me.
6: So we just heard there's a chance that two Democrats make it out of this primary for California governor, no Republicans. Who are you watching and what are the odds of that happening?
9: Well, they're not zero, but the ironic thing is that just a few months ago, Democrats were worried about being locked out of this race completely when they really didn't have any front runners, especially after former Congressman Eric Swalwell imploded amid allegations of sexual assault and withdrew from the race. Mm-hmm. So right now, it's former Health and Human Services Secretary Javier Becerra that's leading the field, wealthy billionaire. Tom Steyer has spent about $218 million of his own money on ads and field programs running as sort of the anti-establishment, more progressive candidate. He's been backed by Bernie Sanders' organization, Our Revolution. So they're the two leading candidates for Democrats. And then Republican Steve Hilton, a former Fox News commentator, has been endorsed by Trump. So right now we're watching to see whether, again, Becerra and Steyer, especially after Steyer spending all that money, if Steyer can get into the top two with Becerra. And Scott is right. That could really have implications for the down ballot House races in California.
6: Okay, so let's talk about some Senate races. Democrats are looking at Iowa. Republican Joni Ernst is retiring. What will today's results tell us about each party's chance in November?
9: National Democrats have gotten behind State Representative Josh Turek. He has a really compelling story. He's in a wheelchair from spina bifida that he got because of his father's exposure to Agent Orange in Vietnam. Mm. So because of that, Vote Vets, a progressive organization, has spent about $10 million trying to help him in this primary. His opponent, State Senator Zach Walls, who had gone viral some years ago for a speech that he gave as a teenager defending his two moms amid a gay marriage debate, has said that shows that Turek is the establishment candidate, but National Democrats also like Turek because he's won in Trump areas before in his Council Bluffs district. So if he wins, I think that that race against Congresswoman Ashley Henson is the GOP frontrunner, expected to easily win her primary, that that will be a more competitive race than it could be against Walz, who's been backed by Massachusetts Senator Elizabeth Warren.
10: Let's talk about Montana. Republican Senator Steve Daines also said he would retire. Daines withdrew just before the filing deadline, letting his preferred successor file at the last possible moment. There's also an independent running there. What are you looking for tonight?
9: Well, the Democratic primary is interesting because you have some of those allies of Seth Bodnar that are trying to boost a candidate, to hoping that they might withdraw from the Democratic nomination. But you also have Republicans that are backing another candidate quietly because Randy Neal, who has said that they will not withdraw either. So this race, I think, could only become interesting and competitive if there's no Democrat on the ballot, sort of the same way that the Nebraska race is shaping up to be. Bodnar has a lot of support from former Senator John Tester's allies. But again, I think this is only competitive if they are able to convince Democrats to withdraw from the race, which so far they have not been able to.
10: Jessica Taylor, keeping track of a lot there. She's the editor at the Cook Political Report. Thank you so much for your time.
9: Thank you.

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1: It's 8:42. Good morning. I'm Carrie Healy. This is 88.5 NEPM. There will be several contested Democratic primaries for state representative seats across Western Mass in September. NEPM's Adam Frenier takes a look.
2: In the 1st Franklin District, the seat is open. That's after Natalie Blay resigned earlier this year. Her former aide, Corinne Coriat, is running against Greenfield City Council President Laura Wondolowski. In the Holyoke-centric 5th Hamden District, incumbent Pat Duffy is being challenged by fellow Democrat Dory Dean, who sits on the state party's committee. Bud Williams is facing two opponents for his 11th Hamden seat, Johnny McKnight and Nicole Coakley. Both challengers have run for office in the past. Longtime incumbent Angelo Pupolo is being challenged by political newcomer Michael Lockenmeyer in the 12th Hamden District. And in the northern Berkshires, John Barrett, who currently holds the seat, is opposed by North Adams City Councilor Andrew Fitch. Some of the primary winners will face challengers in November's general election. For NEPM News, I'm Adam Frenier.
1: The Massachusetts State Inspector General is calling the budget process for the state's county sheriffs, quote, chaotic with chronic underfunding and illegal overspending, end quote. The comments by IG Jeff Shapiro is contained in a final report released yesterday. Lawmakers this month are negotiating a final annual state budget that may include Shapiro's recommended separate line items to address different elements of sheriff spending. Today we'll see sunshine, a high near 78 degrees. Clouds tonight, low 46, mostly sunny tomorrow with a high of 84. This is 88.5 NEPM. 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
0: It's Morning Edition from NPR News. I'm Leila Fadel.
7: And I'm A. Martinez. Serena Williams, the winner of 23 Grand Slam singles tennis titles, is returning to the court. The 44-year-old accepted an invitation to play doubles with Canadian Vicky Emboko at next week's HSBC Championship in London. It'll be her first match since the U.S. Open in 2022. Ben Rothenberg, host of the No Challenges Remaining podcast, is here. Ben, I have seen her post videos of her crashing random tennis games in parks, in public parks, freaking everyone out. Any indications that this was about to happen?
8: Yeah, the indication we had came last year when Serena quietly re-entered the anti-doping testing pool, which she had removed herself from, I think, only one day after playing her final match of that 2022 U.S. Open. Players regularly do that. It's a hassle and a pain to have to give your whereabouts every day so a tester can knock on your door at any hour and demand a sample. That's part of, you know, keeping the sport clean, and something that Serena would have gone through for many years. And then she re-entered this program, reapplied, and got herself reinstated after completing 6 months in this program, starting last August and finishing her 6 months in February. There's no reason to do that without designs on coming back to professional competitive tennis. So that was the clearest sign, even if she had not given any real clear confirmations or explanations about what she was doing back in that testing program.
7: So no hint at all at her motivations for returning now? I mean, nothing at all?
8: We really don't know. No, she hasn't done that many interviews. She did a Today Show interview with Savannah Guthrie to promote her weight loss drug ad during the Super Bowl. And Guthrie asked her about it, and she was evasive and sort of laughing and saying, just being non-committal, but clearly something was up. And, you know, Serena, I think, enjoys having a bit of mystery about herself, enjoys the intrigue, enjoys the whispers. And so we'll finally get to see. She'll finally be facing interviews and press when she plays next week in London, if not before then. And we'll finally get some answers. So we don't really know what her expectations are, how she's going to define success for this latest chapter of her career, how hungry she is for an elusive, you know, 24th Grand Slam singles title, or if she just wants to go out there and have some fun and play, you know, in front of her two daughters or something.
7: Well, yeah, that's what I was about to ask, Ben, because, yeah, I mean, why not, if you're going to play for titles, right? I mean, could a return to Wimbledon be coming up at the end of the month?
8: Absolutely. Now, this decision to play her first tournament back on a grass court in London definitely seems like a precursor to Wimbledon. It'd be pretty shocking if Wimbledon wasn't in her plans. And I also know from my own reporting that she's also been in conversations already with the U.S. Tennis Association, which runs the U.S. Open. So I would expect that she has a relatively full summer dance card of tennis lined up across the English grass and then the American hard courts as well.
7: Thing is, Ben, you cover sports and athletes. I used to do that too. Age is undefeated. She's going to be 44, or she is 44. What do we expect to see when she actually gets on the court?
8: Yeah, it's really tough to know. There's really no track record of success at this sort of level of singles play, certainly, for a tennis player in her mid-40s. Her sister came back last year. It was 1 year older, 45, Venus, and she came back and won her first match in Washington, which is a big deal. And then I think she lost her next 9 or 10 matches in a row. This is, you know, it's very hard to do this. And it just seems like it's something that, you know, again, this will be about setting expectations for Serena. Does she want to just go out there and have fun, or is she really having her eyes on the prize? Knowing Serena Williams and her competitiveness, I'm sure she has some designs or dreams or delusions, some might say, that she can still be the best in the world. But also that kind of confidence is what made her great for so long, for better and for worse.
7: And I guess even just having her for one tournament, even if it's just one, is worth it, right? I mean, it's her. It's the GOAT.
8: It'll be fun. Yeah. It should be a fun time.
7: Ben Rothenberg, host of the No Challenges Remaining podcast. Ben, thanks a lot.
8: Thank you.
7: It's Morning Edition from NPR News. I'm E. Martinez.
0: And I'm Leila Fadel.
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11: I'm Regina Vaidyanathan, host of BBC NewsHour. On today's programme, President Trump says Israel and Lebanon have agreed to a ceasefire. It's mostly holding. We'll have the latest. And we'll speak to the World Health Organization in Africa for the latest on the Ebola outbreak.
1: 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Good morning, I'm Kerry Healy. Today, sunshine and cloud mixed, a high near 80 degrees. Clouds tonight, low 46. Mostly sunny tomorrow, warmer, a high near 84. It's 58 in Springfield, 56 degrees in Great Barrington, 56 also in Greenfield, 59 degrees in Amherst. 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
13: From Marketplace, I'm Nancy Marshall-Genzer in Washington. One of the nation's largest uranium companies, the Uranium Energy Corporation, is reporting earnings tomorrow. This comes as the uranium industry is boosting production. The U.S. is looking to nuclear power to help meet growing electricity needs, and a key ingredient, of course, is uranium. Right now, we import most of it from countries like Canada and Kazakhstan, but as Marketplace's Caitlin Tan reports, that wasn't always the case.
14: Back in the 30s in Wyoming, a few people called a now ghost town home on the range. For real.
15: Yeah, believe it or not, if you got a letter postmarked there, it would be home on the range.
14: Robert Gregory is a University of Wyoming geologist. He says in the 50s, a uranium investor came to town.
15: His last name was Jeffrey, and so it became Jeffrey City.
14: It became the epicenter of the nation's uranium boom through the 70s. But then came the partial meltdown at Three Mile Island.
15: When something like that happens, people rethink nuclear power.
14: Uranium mining slumped for decades.
16: There's been a huge resurgence in that mining, driven by this demand for AI data centers and the government policies.
14: Morgan Bazilian is with the Colorado School of Mines. This year, the federal government invested billions into the uranium supply chain.
16: It does seem like the beginning of a boom.
14: Six mines are operating, up from three in 2021, and much of it in Wyoming.
17: We're in the expanding and restarting existing facilities phase.
14: Rainey Linz is with the Wyoming State Geological Survey.
17: Prices would certainly have to be higher, I think, for most new projects to start up.
14: Uranium is around $85 a pound. Industry says it needs over $100. I'm Caitlin Tan for Marketplace.
13: Let's do the numbers. The FTSE in London is up more than a tenth percent, but the Dow, S&P, and NASDAQ futures are all down in the 1 to 4/10 percent range, with the Dow future down 250 points. The 10-year Treasury yield is up at 4.44%.
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13: It's been about 4 months since President Trump threatened sanctions against countries supplying much-needed oil to Cuba. This adds pressure to an economy already struggling with shortages, inflation, rolling blackouts, and the effects of the long-standing U.S. embargo. Marta Nunez Sarmiento, a sociologist and retired professor, has lived through almost every major chapter of Cuba's modern economy. She walks us through how Cuba's economy has changed over the decades.
18: I'm Marta Nunez Sarmiento. I'm a sociologist and a retired university professor. I was brought up in a very elitist American school in Havana. My classmates were all from American diplomats or American owners of big industries or Cubans that were very rich and very much linked to the United States. In January of 1961, there was a literacy campaign. We were 6 million Cubans, 1 million were illiterate. Then I joined the literacy campaign, and I knew what poverty was, that poverty smells, you can touch poverty. For me, it was very shocking. After the Berlin Wall fell, we started in a crisis, horrible, horrible crisis in the 90s. We were on our own. There was a way getting out of that through tourism. And the incomes from tourism were used to create the pharmaceutical industries based on biotechnology. In 2021, three COVID vaccines were produced in Cuba, but the budget went to protect Cubans from COVID. So in 2022, Cubans started fleeing the country. From 2022 to 2025, 2 million Cubans have left the country. There's also a lot of young professionals who left the country. There are a lot of old people living on their own, and many of those recent migrants, they're in a very unstable situation, so they cannot send them regular remittances. The general mood is stress. We're in a hole. We're in a deep hole. And there's no light at the end. We're having insomnia. We're having depressions. Every family budget goes mainly by food. That's the main thing. Food, food, food, food. We have a rationing card, but there is zero product. In my neighborhood, of course, the first topic of conversation whenever we meet is, the blackout, it's too hot. Second topic of conversations, the food. Third topic, the medicines. And then we start talking about the soap operas, the Cuban and the Brazilian soap operas. That's what we're speaking of in my neighborhood. Of course, people are also criticizing the government, but the mistakes of a government, yes, they delay the investments in the energy system, but they're doing their best to keep us alive. And the big question is the embargo, the blockade. Remember those mafia people in your American movies? They put a chains around you, or they put us in a cement and then into the Hudson River and say, come on, start swimming. That's how we are. So it's very hard. Well, it's part of being a Cuban in Cuba.
13: Sara Emma Condon, Tamara Fagan, Ashley Rodriguez, Ariana Rosas, and Erica Soderstrom. Our senior producer is Alex Schroeder. Our supervising senior producer is Meredith Gerritsen-Morby. In Washington, I'm Nancy Marshall-Genzer with the Marketplace Morning Report. We're from 8 p.m., American Public Media.
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11: Welcome to NewsHour from the BBC World Service. I'm Regina Vaidyanathan. Clashes continue in southern Lebanon hours after Israel and Hezbollah accept a US plan for a partial ceasefire. We hear from Lebanon's Deputy Prime Minister.
19: What we see is a systematic destruction of a number of villages. And Israel is compared many times what it's doing in the south with what is done in Gaza.
11: We've also got an interview with the head of the World Health Organization in Africa on its efforts on the ground to curb Ebola.
20: No one is safe until all of us are safe. You just need one case to spread to the world. Why don't we all collectively help these countries?
11: And he's already won a Paralympic bronze medal, and he's a qualified surgeon. Now John McFall is hoping to go to space. We'll bring you an interview with him as well. All of that coming up after the BBC News.
21: BBC News with Emily Thomas. The Secretary-General of the United Nations, Antonio Guterres, says the world must treat the new phase of the weather pattern, El Niño, as an urgent climate warning. He said it would pour fuel on the fire of a warming globe. The World Meteorological Organization says preparations are needed for a potentially strong El Niño event with an 80% chance of conditions developing in the next few months. Celeste Saulo is the head of the WMO.
22: When you expect, for example, droughts, you make choices in terms of your crops. Crops that could be more adaptive to warming weather. So it's about managing the knowledge we have to translate it into the decision making of a globalized economy that depends mutually on many, many elements throughout the world.
21: The number of Ukrainians killed in a massive drone and missile attack by Russia has risen to at least 18, including two children. Dozens were injured across Ukraine as the overnight strikes hit apartment blocks in Dnipro and Kyiv, from where Vitaly Shevchenko reports.
2: People in Ukraine had been waiting for a heavy night of strikes like this to happen. Indeed, Russia warned them a week ago. As the sirens blasted in the early hours, many headed to the shelters. We were two floors underground and still felt the impact of the missiles hitting nearby. And when people emerged, some found their neighborhoods destroyed, windows smashed, cars burnt out, and the smell of smoke in the air. Russia says this isn't the end. Moscow has promised to ramp up their attacks on cities across Ukraine.
21: The Israeli military has told people who live in the southern Lebanese city of Nabatea to leave ahead of planned strikes. A spokesman accused Hezbollah of violating a ceasefire. On Monday, President Trump announced a new partial truce between Israel and Hezbollah, saying Israel would now not proceed with the planned attack on Beirut. Two people have died in the central Kenyan town of Nanyuki during protests against plans to establish a US-backed Ebola isolation center near a military base. One of the victims was shot near Laikipia Air Force Base during Monday's demonstrations. Another was already dead when soldiers brought him to hospital. From Nairobi, Richard Kagoe explains.
3: The general apprehension amongst the local community that is situated next to the Laikipia Air Base say that the establishment of the facility would possibly increase health risks, and they're worried that there could be possible outbreak of Ebola in the region. So the fact that the government hasn't really quite provided sufficient information about this establishment is what's really caused the general apprehension amongst the local population. And that's why we saw about 100 or 200 people hitting the streets are yesterday in protest.
21: World News from the BBC.
4: For NEPM News, I'm Kiri Healy. Good morning. Spending by Massachusetts sheriffs is uncontrolled and, quote, a bit like the Wild West. That's according to a report released yesterday by the State Office of Inspector General. WBUR's Deborah Becker takes a look.
23: The 190-page report calls the budgeting process for the state's 14 sheriff's offices chaotic and says it resulted in a combined $110 million deficit in the last fiscal year. One of the main concerns of Inspector General Jeffrey Shapiro is the $36 million in 120 bank accounts outside of the state's financial reporting system. The report recommends more state oversight and a streamlined budgeting process. The Massachusetts Sheriff's Association says it'll evaluate the report and its recommendations to ensure, quote, the responsible use of public resources. For the New England News Collaborative, I'm Deborah Becker.
4: Chicopee officials are exploring new ways to combat the opioid crisis by considering a dedicated hotline for residents to report discarded drug paraphernalia. The Republican newspaper reports the city is also looking into installing public kiosks stocked with the overdose reversal drug naloxone. A city council committee is set to debate both ideas on June 10th. Westfield police are pulling the plug on a controversial Trump-backed mobile museum slated to visit the city this month. The department canceled the Freedom 250 exhibition at Westfield State University. The Republican reports officials say they called off the event to maintain public trust and avoid any appearance of political alignment. A new $1.2 million federal earmark will help student parents in North Adams balance childcare and classes. WAMC reports the funding will jumpstart the Massachusetts College of Liberal Arts' Early Education Center. The project will open up local childcare slots while training future teachers. 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
11: Hello and welcome to NewsHour from the BBC World Service. Coming to you live from London, I'm Regini Vaidyanathan. Well, we begin with the latest in the Middle East. Just hours after the US announced a fresh ceasefire in Lebanon, clashes have continued in the south of the country. The Israeli military has also told people who live in the southern Lebanese city of Nabatea to leave ahead of planned strikes. A spokesman accused Hezbollah of violating the truce. Well, this latest shaky ceasefire was brokered after President Trump said he'd spoken to both Hezbollah and Israel, with reports that his call with Israel's Prime Minister Benjamin Netanyahu was expletive-laden. We'll be live in Washington with more on that in a few moments. But first, we will hear from Einat Wilf. She's a former member of the Knesset and founder of a new centre-right political party, the Oz Party. She says disarming Hezbollah remains a priority.
5: Syria has been weakened under Assad because of Israel. Hezbollah has been weakened because of Israel. Iran, to a point, we see Iran clutching with Hezbollah to undermine Lebanese sovereignty. Except for the Shiites, it is 80-90% support for dismantling Hezbollah. This is a mutual interest of Israel and Lebanon. Israel has no territorial claim on Lebanon. We have said for decades, we want Lebanon to control its territory, for its military to not allow not Fatah Palestinian, not Hezbollah militias to operate from its territory. At the end of the day, we're stuck in this bizarre madhouse where Israel's supposed to fight a sub-sovereign force like Hezbollah and pretend that it's not Iran and it's not Lebanon, and neither Lebanon nor Iran are exerting sovereign responsibilities, and somehow Israel's supposed to pretend that it's fighting a force that, even though it has taken over a country, doesn't have to assume the responsibilities of a country. And that madhouse has to end. And the key is Lebanon. So Lebanon has to grow a backbone.
11: Einat Wilf there. Well, now let's get the perspective from Lebanon. What does the country make of what's happening at the moment? Well, I've been speaking to Lebanon's Deputy Prime Minister, Tariq Mitri. He's independent rather than affiliated with any party. I began by asking him for his reaction to Israel accusing Hezbollah of breaking that latest ceasefire.
6: Yesterday in the morning, we were very worried. There were Israeli threats that there would be airstrikes on Beirut. And then came the announcement of ceasefire. We knew that the agreement was on a partial ceasefire. It's a kind of limited de-escalation. Limited de-escalations are, by their very nature, precarious. And it's unfortunate that things are not going the way we would have hoped. We would have liked to have a general ceasefire, not just a partial one. And it seems that we're not there yet.
11: One of the issues that remains is disarming Hezbollah. There's been pressure on your government to do more. Are you doing enough?
6: Of course. I mean, this is a problem for us. We've been working on that before the war broke. And we have moved, perhaps slowly, but surely.
11: But all in all that time, despite this roadmap that your government had to dismantle Hezbollah's arsenal, yeah, we're seeing more rockets being fired. So it's not quick enough, yeah, is it?
6: It's not quick enough, we admit that. But these were the limitations of what our army was capable of. There are also political limitations in Lebanon. You know, Hezbollah is not just a group of fighters that you can disarm in a matter of hours. It's a military cum political organization that has a significant amount of support among the Lebanese population. How to make sure that we reclaim the monopoly of arms and therefore extend the authority of the state?
11: And that's a question to you. How are you doing that? Because, of course, as you rightly say, Hezbollah is a political force as well. Is your government confronting them on all fronts enough?
6: You know, presently there is a war in Lebanon. Do you expect us to open yet another additional war?
11: But I mean, that is what some would say would unlock the problems when it comes to the war. If you can disarm Hezbollah, Israel says it would stop its actions and strikes. And the US, of course, would then be able to sufficiently broker a ceasefire, which would mean that, of course, all the people who are being killed in those Israeli strikes wouldn't be killed.
6: You know, Israel has conducted a war on Gaza to disarm Hamas. It's been 2.5 years, did they disarm Hamas? I don't think the war that Israel has launched on us is the way to disarm Hezbollah, nor can we do that in a short period of time.
11: And speaking of Israel, how concerned are you about their actions in the south of your country? Some people saying this is going to be an extended permanent occupation.
6: What we see is a systematic destruction of a number of villages. It has the number has exceeded 60, near total destruction. Those villages are depopulated. The population has been driven north. And Israel is compared many times what it's doing in the south with what is done in Gaza. They have mentioned Rafah as a metaphor, so to speak, for what is happening in the south. And they refer to this region as a security zone. And they have drawn what they call a yellow line. And all the villages that are south of the yellow line are devastated, and there is no one left down there. So we have legitimate fears that Israel might consider perpetuating the situation. And I think, again, when true negotiations are in motion, then we will ask for full withdrawal of Israeli troops from Lebanon.
11: And that's something you're putting to the Americans, is it? Because it's concerning.
6: Absolutely. Absolutely.
11: And let's talk about the humanitarian crisis in your country at the moment. It's not just hundreds of people who've been killed, but of course now, what, more than a million people displaced, constantly forced to move from home to home?
6: Yes, actually there are a little more than a million. They're spread in various parts of the country. 130,000 are in shelters that we have established in schools and public buildings, and we provide the basic necessities to those families. Some are in tents, living in tents. Some are hosted by family and friends and what have you. And this is again very precarious. It's been now 3 months, and we have fears that the situation might be prolonged for a longer period. And the longer it takes, the more difficult will it be to look after this displaced community. The means at the disposal of Lebanon's government, which is already weakened by a severe economic crisis, are very limited. We've had an appeal to the international community. We're having another one today, hoping that a measure of solidarity from friendly countries would help us cope with this reality.
11: Well, that's Lebanon's Deputy Prime Minister Tariq Mitri there. Well, as we said at the start of the programme, President Trump said a new ceasefire was agreed after a very terse phone call with Israel's Prime Minister Benjamin Netanyahu. Reports say that he launched a blistering verbal attack on him, too expletive-laden for us to repeat on air. Well, Bernd Busemann is in Washington for us, watching all of this. Welcome to NewsHour, Bernd. First of all, what can you say about this phone call?
0: Well, the White House hasn't commented directly on the call, other than President Trump saying that it was productive and that it led to a ceasefire between Hezbollah and Israel. But Axios, as you mentioned, reported that it was an extremely tense phone call in which President Trump referred to Prime Minister Netanyahu as crazy and used various expletives I won't repeat here. And if that is ultimately confirmed, I think it's a reflection of the frustration among some in the U.S. government that the fighting in Lebanon very nearly completely upended the other peace negotiations taking place between Iran and the U.S. On Friday, President Trump had promised a final decision on an extension of the ceasefire, and so far we've not seen that. The two sides are reportedly going back and forth about language, but any expansion of the fighting in Lebanon, which Iran clearly sees as a second front in the same conflict, would completely derail that progress that U.S. officials have said is being made.
11: Ben, I'm just seeing that there's a new round of talks that's been announced.
0: Indeed, there's a new round of talks, and I think at least there's in Washington, there's certainly optimism that things are moving in the right direction. The last update we had on the substance of those talks is that there are kind of small issues in terms of language, particularly about highly enriched uranium and about the Strait of Hormuz. Those are President Trump's two red lines, and I think the language of those negotiations and ultimately the document, if one exists, that extends the ceasefire, that'll be really key to whether a lasting peace can be found.
11: Just going back to that phone conversation, I mean, given that we have seen some violations of that ceasefire today, how much leverage does America have when it comes to Israel?
0: Well, the United States has enormous leverage over Israel. It's its main backer militarily, and it's the country that perhaps more than any other has defended Israel on the world stage. Now, according to that Axios report, that's something that President Trump mentioned very directly to President Netanyahu, that public opinion is turning against Israel in the United States. And there's even some within the broad MAGA movement here in the United States that have explicitly criticized Israel and what they see as prolonging this war in Iran, and in some cases, accusations that they kind of pushed the U.S. to war in Iran. I think most notably, a few months ago, we saw the resignation of Joe Kent, the head of the National Counterterrorism Center, who resigned specifically because of his misgivings over Israel's war in the U.S. Military involvement in Iran.
11: And just very briefly, in 30 seconds, I'm actually seeing that those new round of talks are actually Israel-Lebanon talks in Washington, so not related to Iran.
0: Oh, I see. Pardon. Well, I think the White House has been very confident also as well in terms of the talks between Israel and the Lebanese government. Now, Hezbollah has never been party to those negotiations, so we'll have to see how that goes on the ground. But certainly they see the fact that Israel and Lebanon are sitting down to chat as already a diplomatic victory for the United States.
11: Bandabi Smith in Washington, thank you very much for taking us through the very latest developments. You're listening to the BBC World Service, and this is NewsHour.
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11: Massive Russian strikes have killed and injured dozens of people across the country, including children. Well, the death toll currently stands at 19, with more than 100 people injured. It marks one of Moscow's largest assaults on Ukraine in recent months. Ukraine's Air Force said Russia fired some 656 drones and 73 missiles in the barrage. It claims it intercepted most of them. Well, some of the worst attacks happened in the capital, Kyiv, and the central Ukrainian city of Dnipro, where residential apartment blocks were hit. Vitaly Shevchenko is at the scene of one of those strikes in a suburb of Kyiv.
2: We are in what is normally a sleepy suburb of Kyiv, but things changed overnight when it was hit by Russia. Locals tell us there had at least three explosions. Around us we see lots of residential buildings with their windows smashed. There's glass strewn everywhere, lots of rubble lining the pavements with workers clearing it and locals helping them. Hannah works at the battered kids activity center here.
10: Unfortunately, there was a hit tonight, and the blast wave completely devastated the building of our club, where children could have been doing activities.
2: A few meters down the street, and the extent of the damage becomes really clear. So we are at what looks like the epicenter of one of the explosions. It's a nine-story apartment block with, I think, three cars, one of them overturned, all of them completely smashed up, no windows, nothing, all covered in dust. One of the owners of the cars, Anna, came downstairs and she was in tears as she told me about what happened. There was a massive explosion that completely destroyed her car and damaged her apartment block. But thankfully, Anna and her cat, Isaac, escaped unscathed.
10: We came out in the morning and saw what happened to our building, and it was like a moment of grief for everyone. The whole of Ukraine is suffering. We just don't know what we are suffering for.
2: And as firemen winched her mangled car off the street, dust and anxiety remained in the air. Russia says this isn't the end of its assault on Ukraine.
11: That's Vitaly Shevchenko reporting from Kyiv there. Well, I'm joined now by Nina Khrushcheva, Professor of International Affairs at the New School in New York City, also the great-granddaughter of former Soviet leader Nikita Khrushchev. Well, she joins me now. Welcome to NewsHour, Nina. First of all, what's your response to this latest attack by Russia?
14: Well, the Russians have warned that it's going to happen. The warning has been going on for a few days. Yesterday, Vladimir Putin, the president, said that the Ukrainian attack on a college and a boarding school in Starobelsk in the Luhansk region, which Russia claimed as its own, where over 20 people died, 20 students died, really raise the stakes in the war, and it's going to be different. So Russia will retaliate even greater. And that's exactly what happened. We do know that a few days ago, actually almost a week ago now, the Russians warned for foreign organizations and embassies to leave Kyiv. So they basically, as they see it, they basically keeping their promise that Ukraine is going to be attacked now even more than it has been for the last 4 years and 3 months.
11: So Russia stepping things up, you would say. Where do you think the strategy is going next?
14: Russia is stepping things up, and they say that this, since Ukraine has stepped things up, there was about, I think, over 600 drones shot at Russia. And at certain times, because Ukraine did seem to figure out how to do drone attacks in a very now extensive manner. So they even more drones coming from Ukraine. And so the Russians, like, well, they're escalating, we're escalating. My view of Vladimir Putin is that he never gives up. Even if he pauses for a second, even if there may be some negotiations going on, he's going to get what he's going to get. So the strategy is Putin is not going to lose this war.
11: That's the strategy. Is he facing pressure inside Russia to try and end this?
14: Well, he has been. I mean, the pressure has been right from the beginning because that was his war. Nobody wanted it. He really has become people's war as he expected it to become. So yes, there is pressure, but there's also the more Ukraine is getting successful in the last month in their drone attacks and their drone strategy, the more people who want more war saying, well, now we really have to hit them. We have to hit them where the decisions are being made. We have to hit them where drones are being put together. So in this sense, there is a pressure to end the war, but is also a lot of pressure. The more it escalates, the more pressure to escalate even greater on
11: Yeah,
14: for,
11: I mean, we've
14: Russians.
11: Heard from Dmitry Peskov saying this practice will continue,
14: yes.
11: Talking about continuing to target Ukrainian military infrastructure, something that's been happening for quite a while now. But what is interesting, I suppose, is the use of
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1: Let's remember that once in a while, and actually more often than not, unfortunately, the Kremlin or people around the Kremlin remind the world that also Russia is a nuclear power. So I would, you know, I would expect them to try to use as many missiles that can scare Ukraine and Europe, even more so Europe, if they have anything to show that has not been seen yet.
2: Yeah, and that is a new kind of thing to watch. I mean, one thing I want to ask you about, you mentioned earlier, diplomacy. We haven't really heard much about that. There was a time where we were talking about being very close to a ceasefire in all of this. Where do you think things stand on that front from a Russian perspective?
1: Well, I mean, ceasefire was really, Putin always said that he doesn't want a ceasefire, he wanted a peace deal. So ceasefire was never really a big option for the Kremlin. And I don't think it still is a big option for the Kremlin. It is interesting that we keep hearing from him, from Putin, we already heard twice that the end is nearing, which is interesting. And also we heard from Vladimir Zelensky that the end may be nearing and maybe by the fall, the war or ceasefire will happen, the war will end. And it does seem that once in a while we also hear that American negotiators will first come to Kyiv and then to Moscow, first to Moscow and then come to Kyiv. Then there is conversations from Europe, well, we need to negotiate with Russia. Oh, we don't want to negotiate with Russia. So there is something brewing, but once it's going with parallel with the escalation of war tactics and war hits, it's very unclear how successful this, if there is a new batch of negotiations, how successful it will be.
2: Yeah, as we always say, we shall see. Nina Khrushcheva, thank you very much for joining us here on NewsHour.
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4: This is 88.5 NEPM. Good morning. I'm Carrie Healy. We'll see a mix of sunshine and clouds today with highs in the upper 70s. Clouds overnight, a low of 46, and mostly sunny skies, a bit warmer for Wednesday, a chance of a shower, and a high of 85. Hampshire County production comes from the Five Colleges Studios at UMass Amherst. 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
2: Coming up on NewsHour in the next 30 minutes, the latest installment of the Toy Story films is released. 30 years on from the first one, this one looks at how technology's changed us. We'll bring you an interview with the head of the World Health Organization in Africa on its efforts to curb Ebola there. And we speak to the Paralympian medal winner who's hoping to go to space next year. That's all coming up after the BBC News.
5: BBC News with Emily Thomas. The World Meteorological Organization is warning that this year's El Niño weather pattern could develop into one of the strongest on record. The rare Super El Niño would cause extreme weather around the world. The number of Ukrainians killed in a huge Russian drone and missile attack is rising. At least 18 are now known to have died. Dozens were injured as the overnight strikes hit apartment blocks in Dnipro and Kyiv. The Israeli military has told people who live in the southern Lebanese city of Nabatea to leave ahead of planned strikes. A spokesman accused Hezbollah of violating a ceasefire. On Monday, President Trump announced a new partial truce between Israel and Hezbollah. Two people have died in the central Kenyan town of Nanyuki during protests against plans to establish a US-backed Ebola isolation centre near a military base. The centre is intended to care for US citizens exposed to Ebola in eastern Congo. The police in South

0: Africa say two Mozambican nationals were killed in the town of Mossel Bay over the weekend. The statement comes after Mozambique said five of its citizens had been killed as a consequence of xenophobic attacks. Pope Leo has named Maria Montserrat Alvarado as the head of the Vatican's communications department. She's the first laywoman to be appointed to a senior role in the Catholic Church. The governing body UK Athletics has been fined nearly $500,000 for the death of a Paralympian. The shot putter Abdullah Hayayi was hit by a metal bar at a training ground in London in 2017. Astronomers say some planets outside our solar system could be magnetic. They found sluggish wind speeds on hot exoplanets, suggesting a magnetic field. It could lead to a better understanding of which planets are able to sustain life. World News from the BBC.
1: Welcome back to NewsHour. 1995 was the year Windows 95 was released. It was the year the Sony PlayStation launched and when eBay was founded. And it was also when the very first Toy Story film came out. Well, the popular franchise is back for a fifth instalment in very different times. What does the future hold for toys in a world dominated by technology? Well, our arts correspondent David Sillitoe has been speaking to the stars of the film, Joan Cusack, Tom Hanks and Tim Allen.
2: It's good to be back.
3: Starring as always, Tom Hanks as Woody, the cowboy, and Tim Allen, the space ranger, Buzz Lightyear.
4: It's been too long, Woody. Can't
3: hear us fast. But taking the lead in this story about female friendship is Joan Cusack as Jessie.
5: Bonnie still needs us. Our time ain't over yet.
6: I'm kind of wondering what these two guys are doing, because this is your film, isn't it, Joan?
7: Oh, yeah.
8: It is.
7: So you want us to leave?
8: It's Jessie's story. For the girl!
9: We just back her up.
10: Hi there, I'm Lilypad. Let's play!
3: And the villain? It's technology and how it's affecting both toys and day-to-day human interaction.
11: Bonnie, screen time's over now.
12: Okay.
13: That disinterest of somebody looking down and they, what?
9: My youngest, we've had this conversation. I had a little argument. We do a dad-daughter movie things, and she's in a movie theater. I put the phone down. They're so used to 7-second movies on Instagram that she actually looked at a motion picture and she goes, I get it. He's going to be the villain and they're going to do this.
13: Wow.
9: And I said, from now on, if we go to movie theaters, we watch the movie.
14: Hello.
3: And for Tom and Tim, it's a reprise of one of the movie world's most successful double acts.
15: My ship has crash-landed here by mistake.
14: Yes, it is a mistake, because you see, the bed here is my spot.
15: I need to repair my turbo.
3: And hours alone, doing the voiceovers.
13: We don't record together. We have never recorded together.
6: You have never been in the same recording booth
13: together. Here's the thing, that we are at the cutting edge of all technology as far as movie making, and they still have not figured out a way in order for us to be in the studio at the same time, feeding off each other's energy.
3: Toy Story 1 has a very rare 100% rating on the Rotten Tomatoes review aggregator. So too does Toy Story 2. Even Toy Story 4 is at a remarkable 97%. And these days, that success means when Toy Story calls, Tom says yes.
13: I haven't really read the full through script after Toy Story 2.
9: Right.
13: Because I just said, I trust you guys implicitly. You're not, what am I going to do, give notes on what I think? No, it's not going to happen.
6: Can I play you something? This is from 1995.
13: Oh, dears.
3: All of which, on this fifth outing, led me to think, I want to remind Tim Allen of something he once said.
6: And this is from an interview from 1995.
13: Okay.
15: I've always loved animated films, and I've always wondered how the voices get done, and now that I know how they're done, I will never, ever do one of these again.
1: Never say never. That's the BBC's David Sillitoe reporting there on the latest Toy Story film. This is Regina Vaidyanathan with NewsHour. Now, we're going to bring you an interview with the Africa Regional Director for the World Health Organization. He's just visited the epicenter of the Ebola outbreak in the Democratic Republic of Congo. Now, almost 250 people are said to have been killed in this current wave. And one of the most striking things about my conversation with Mohammed Yaqub Janabi, who heads up the WHO in Africa, as I was saying, was that he said one of the biggest challenges was misinformation when it comes to educating people about the virus. Well, Mr. Janabi has just returned from Bunia, the centre of where that outbreak began, and he told me what he's seen on the ground.
4: I just arrived in Kinshasa now. I was in Bunia, the epicenter of Ebola, Bundibugyo. So what I saw on the ground was humbling and inspiring. I met with health workers, communities and religious leaders, partners, organizations working day and night under very extreme, difficult conditions. I saw teams tracing contacts, investigating alerts, strengthening infection prevention. My message to those affected communities was very clear and direct. Ebola can be stopped, but only if we respond quickly, together and with trust, because I saw the contact tracing is still around 45%, and for our WHO standards, at least 80% there, then to reach 95%.
1: You mentioned trust being a challenge then. Yes. Are you still finding with people that you're talking to that it's hard to get them to open up, particularly when you mentioned contact tracing there?
4: It's not a question of people opening up. I look at it, the trust to tell us the truth, because people, they tell you, they've got their beliefs. Some believe it's poison, some believe it's a curse, and it's a mining area that maybe is a blessing when more people die. One of the efforts, Director General Tedros and myself, were, when we were on the ground, was to engage the community, because to me, any outbreak, including this one, there are three main things. One, to engage the community. Two, to protect your frontline health workers. And three is a very rapid diagnosis, and you can't get the diagnosis without tracing the people. Communities need a very clear, very accurate information in the languages they use and from voices they trust. Local leaders, faith leaders, women's group, youth leaders. People must understand what is Ebola, how it is spread, the symptoms to look for, and why early care dramatically improves survival. We have discharged six of our health workers who contracted in the early stages.
1: And with respect, though, this isn't the first Ebola outbreak in that part Yes. of Africa. The WHO's worked on this before. Why haven't you done more to overcome some of these challenges around mistrust and misinformation?
4: The message should never be do as we say, but rather let us work together to protect your family and your community.
1: But that message isn't getting through, is it?
4: Yeah, it's starting to get through. Community engagement is not an add-on. It's one of the most powerful tools we have to stop transmission, especially when you are dealing with the Bundibugyo, which you don't have any validated therapeutics or any vaccine. So it's very important to educate. I'll give you a very living example. When my photos went to out there in the social media, a very close family member wrote me, "Why don't you wear a mask? You are there. This is not an airborne disease. Mm-hmm. This is a direct contact with a patient, not direct contact to people who are healthy. Direct contact with someone who is Ebola positive. Now, what brings even more challenges now is when borders are closed. When you close the borders, which the borders themselves, they are porous, people will just use illegal entry routes, which it will be very difficult to get the contact. Supply chain, when you close the borders, then it becomes even more expensive to bring the needs to DRC.
1: You've talked about the challenges when it comes to getting factual information out there, but you've also mentioned how, I think you said six patients have recovered. And that is significant because this particular type of Ebola, Bundibugyo, doesn't really have a great recovery rate. So just tell us about what lessons you're learning from those particular cases.
4: For those particular cases first, we are talking here of our frontline. So my message to all frontline health workers I met is simple and heartfelt. I told them, we see you, we thank you, and we stand with you. But gratitude alone is not enough. You must be protected. That means proper training, personal protective equipment, and clear protocols in every facility. There are 36 health zones there. So no health worker should face Ebola without the tools and protection to do the job safely. Africa imports 80% of its medical products, almost 99% of the vaccine. Now, when you put a travel restriction, when you close the borders, how can those things reach the people who need them? I think in a long run now, we have to think, how can we engage the indigenous people of those areas? Here, delicacies like wild animals, meat, bats. Now, how can we engage while agreeing with the culture, but how can they maybe prepare it in a better way?
1: And talking about the long term, one of the things that still doesn't exist is a vaccine. Where do things stand? How soon do you think a vaccine could reach people who need it?
4: They are talking between 4 and 6 months. My message really to the international community is very clear. Now it's time to scale up.
1: You talk about scaling up. You say you need funding then. How much do you need?
4: I think the initial one, which was presented recently, was about $318 million. We'll get a better picture maybe in another week or two. We need funding. We need trained staff, protected equipment, lab supplies.
1: How much has America, cutting funding and pulling out of various global agencies, actually made things a lot tougher this time round?
4: When the funds goes down, it will affect you. And USAID was here, NIH was here, CDC Atlanta was here.
1: So what would you say to the US administration? Historically, America has been a big funder for these kind of incidents.
4: No one is safe until all of us are safe. You just need one case to spread to the world. Why don't we all collectively help these countries, because the whole thing is to strengthen the healthcare system. Mm-hmm. Once we strengthen the healthcare systems, these African countries and other developing countries, they can manage these outbreaks on their own.
1: That's the regional director of the World Health Organization in the Africa region, Mohamed Yakub Janabi. Now, John McFall lost his right leg in a motorcycle accident at the age of 19. He learned to run again and became a professional athlete, winning bronze in the 2008 Paralympics. John then became an NHS surgeon specialising in trauma and orthopaedics. Now he's preparing for another challenge, going to space. The 45-year-old's been cleared to become the first person with a physical disability to live in orbit, so he could be part of a team going to the world's first commercial space station next year. John's been telling me why he wants space to be his next destination.
12: I've always been one of those people who has taken opportunities when they've come across my path, really. I never set out to be a Paralympic athlete, actually, and it was after losing my leg, I got back into sport. It was an excellent vehicle for rehabilitation for me, and it took me on an incredible journey to the Paralympic Games. Equally, around that time, when I was a teenager, I didn't think that I would ever be a surgeon, but when I thought about what I was going to do after sport, medicine would be a super interesting job to do, and so kind of the space thing was, I guess, just another one of those opportunities that happened to come my way.
1: And just tell us exactly what this project in space is going to be. It could see you going and living in space for a bit, perhaps as early as next year. Is that right?
12: Yeah, that's right. So the opportunity is to fly with VAST, a US commercial space company, who are going to be the first provider of a commercial space station, Haven 1. This opportunity is to be part of the crew, testing out the systems, undertaking science. So it's a really, really exciting opportunity because it also hopes to be a stepping stone for a bigger commercial space station, similar in size to the International Space Station that VAST proposed to do in the years to come.
1: And I understand as well, in terms of specific things you're going to be looking at, it could also be combining some of your surgical expertise because you're going to be looking at how things like prosthetics perform in microgravity and also muscle conditions, osteoporosis, that kind of thing. Just tell us more about that sort of work.
12: You know, when you've got an astronaut who has a particular set of skills, you really want to kind of maximize that opportunity, right? And coming from a surgical background, I have a certain number of skills which are not common in astronauts. And so it would be a really good opportunity to take advantage of that.
1: And what do you think might be the challenges of going into space?
12: No one with a physical disability has ever lived and worked in space before with a lower limb amputation either. So it's going to be completely new territory. And I think knowing and learning about how best that is going to happen is going to be very interesting. So I think one of the difficulties is not knowing what the best setup is going to be and learning that as we go.
1: You are going to be an inspiration on so many different levels going there.
12: I didn't set out on this journey to be an inspirator, but what this does do is it throws into the spotlight a very, hopefully a very healthy debate about disability, challenging people's preconceptions of the professional roles in which we might find people with disabilities working.
1: Are you a little bit nervous? I mean, how do you prepare mentally for something like this? I know it's, you know, it's not happening tomorrow. It's a way off. But is there anything you've learned from your other careers that you might be taking into this next venture?
12: Definitely what pops up at the top of the list for me is excitement. Definitely excited. What I'm, you know, frequently reassured by is that, you know, every astronaut who flies to space on a mission receives very, very extensive training in everything they are required to do or operate or environments that they're going to need to be working in. So from a risk point of view, you know, space exploration is inherently risk averse. From a experience point of view, for someone with a physical disability, you know, by challenging myself physically, also challenging myself emotionally, I think that's going to be very, very useful tools to have. But also the life I've had living and working as a surgeon, you know, training through medical school and working as a junior doctor is tough, it's busy. Decisions under duress, those combinations of life experiences will hopefully stand me in very good stead for what I hope to be a very exciting opportunity in the future.
1: Yeah, just one more life experience that I wanted to ask you about. What do your kids make of it all?
12: My kids, they're great. Yeah, they're, kids are amazing at taking all this in their stride, right? I think us adults, we're like, you know, you've done this, you've done that, and you're going on to do this. My kids are like, whatever, Dad, you're still Dad. You're still annoying Dad when you tell me to go to bed or tidy my room or whatever. But I think they're excited, right? But probably not least because I promised my youngest one that if I went to space, we would get a dog. I think she's quite excited.
1: A dog in space would be cool as well. I think there have been some already. Well, that is John McFall, who next year could become the first astronaut with a disability to live in orbit. You can read more about his story by going to the BBC News website. And of course, you can find more on all of the stories that we've discussed on the programme online as well. This is the BBC World Service and NewsHour.
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17: 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Jim and Marjorie are back with Governor Maura Healey for the June edition of Ask the Governor. 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
18: They're among the country's most important cultural and economic resources, our public lands. But what state are they in today? Water levels in the Colorado River keep dropping. The Trump administration is opening more areas to resource extraction by private companies, and the agencies who manage parks face critical staffing shortages. Our public lands, next time on 1A.
19: That's coming up next at 10 o'clock. 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

0: This is Rajini Vaidyanathan with NewsHour, coming to you live from the BBC in London. Now, we're hearing the term El Niño more often. It's a weather event which happens when a switch in wind patterns allows warmer waters to spread across the tropical Pacific Ocean. This then disrupts global weather patterns, leading to wildfires and droughts and exacerbating the impact of climate change. Well, scientists are warning that El Niño could begin in weeks. Several forecasts from national weather agencies suggest it could end up as one of the strongest ever recorded, a possible so-called super El Niño. Well, I'm joined now on the line from Birmingham by the BBC's climate and science reporter, Mark Poynting. So this warning from the World Meteorological Organization sounds quite ominous, doesn't it? What more are they saying?
1: Yeah, that's right. So the World Meteorological Organization, that's the UN's weather and climate agency, is very clear that El Niño is developing. They say that there's a 4 in 5 chance of El Niño beginning officially within the next few months. And if it doesn't happen, then it's likely to happen very soon after. And now, as you said, it's difficult to know exactly how strong the El Niño is likely to be, but some forecasts have suggested that it could really be one of the strongest events we've ever seen, at least in modern times, and that could have some really serious impacts for weather all around the globe.
0: I had a little go at trying to explain what El Niño is, but I wonder if you could do a better job for us.
1: I'll give it a go. So the key feature of El Niño is when the waters in a key part of the tropical Pacific Ocean, in eastern and central parts of that ocean, get unusually warm. And now it's a natural weather phenomenon. It happens every few years or so, 2 to 7 years roughly, and it lasts for about 12 months. And that extra heat in the surface of the ocean then warms the atmosphere, and it in turn that kind of disrupts weather patterns around the world. So that's why it's not only an important weather event for the Pacific Ocean, mm-hmm. but can affect weather much further afield too.
0: And what's its likely impact if we do end up seeing a super El Niño?
1: Well, the impacts of each El Niño event are very slightly different, but scientists have observed some general effects over time. So in places such as the Amazon rainforest in Australia, we're likely to see drier weather, and that it's kind of combined with the impacts of climate change can help to fuel really severe droughts and wildfires. But in other parts of the world, we see kind of the opposite. We see wetter conditions. So that might include parts of the southern United States or parts of East Africa. And that can increase the risk of flooding. And globally, El Niño tends to temporarily boost global temperatures. And so combined with the impacts of climate change, scientists are warning that over the next 12 months, potentially in 2027, we could see a new warmest year on record globally.
0: OK, Mark Poynting, thank you very much for explaining what El Niño is and, of course, what the possible impacts of this next predicted one could be. Now, one of the ways that scientists can predict the behaviour of El Niño is by monitoring temperatures in the sea, using data from satellites, buoys and ocean floats. Well, the US Ocean Observatories Initiative is another system for monitoring undersea temperatures. But the Trump administration decided to order the dismantling of this deep ocean observation system, put in place a decade ago to monitor coastal environments, marine ecosystems and powerful currents which affect the global climate. Well, Helen Chersky is Professor of the Environment and Society in the Department of Mechanical Engineering at University College London. She's also the author of a book on all of this called Blue Machine, and she joins us on the line now. So first of all, just tell us how important this observation system has been.
2: These observation systems are really important, and that's partly because the deep sea is inaccessible. You know, if you want to go out on a ship, you have to get an expensive ship, you have to go a long way. You don't want to do that and wait around in the middle of the ocean to measure things over a long time period. So the reason that these moorings are valuable is that they are places in the ocean where we've put kind of a big rope down from the bottom of the ocean almost to the top, and we've put measuring instruments on these things, and the thing is they stay there and they measure for long time periods. So they're incredibly important because they give you long long-time records. So you can see what happens over the seasons, you can see what's changing year to year, and you get a huge amount of context for that part of the ocean. There's a series of these around the United States that are really important, and that's what the Trump administration is planning to remove.
0: I mean, they say they're doing this as a cost-cutting move. It does cost some $48 million annually to operate the network.
2: That's true. It's also true that if you were keen on the money, the least you could do is perhaps ask some other countries if they might be able to contribute, or at least keep them running. So a lot of these things are sending data back remotely. So, you know, they're sitting in the ocean, they're just sending data back by themselves. You could let them just keep doing that, you know. So I think scientists generally see that this looks a lot more as though it looks like this is politically motivated rather than being economically motivated.
0: And what are the biggest impacts then of this funding cut?
2: Well, initially, we lose our eyes and ears in the ocean. So, you know, we're used to the idea of having weather forecasts. We know that you have to monitor the weather in order to know what's going to happen. We have to measure the atmosphere. It's kind of the same in the ocean. The ocean is doing things over time. You know, we're seeing marine heat waves that affect fisheries. We're seeing perhaps algal blooms that are changing. We're seeing the oceans warming. And a lot of what will be lost is the ability to predict what's going to happen next. So it's not about just understanding it for the sake of understanding it. It's about helping fishing communities or coastal communities prepare for whatever the ocean is about to throw at them. And fundamentally, what will be lost is not just fundamental science and a part of a global ocean monitoring system, but actually the local ability to understand and predict what's coming next for those coastal communities.
0: Some scientists are arguing this is just part of a broader move by the Trump administration to defund scientific projects. Do you agree with that?
2: I think a lot of scientists in America at the moment, and certainly a lot of my colleagues, are very depressed because the US, it's very hard to overstate the importance of the US scientific enterprise over the past, you know, since the Second World War. They have built data and scientific systems and they shared them with the world. And so it feels as though a lot of scientists are very frustrated that this amazing advantage that America has and leading the way in science is being thrown away. And certainly in areas like climate science, which are currently less politically favorable for the Trump administration, those scientists definitely feel as though the aim is to shut down that science, to shut down their science.
0: Okay. Thank you so much for sharing your thoughts on that story. That's Helen Chersky, Professor of Environment and Society at University College London. Helen Chersky's interview there, ending this edition of NewsHour. I'm Regina Vivian-Arden. Thanks very much for listening.
3: 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There's so much need out there.
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6: The public owns them, the government maintains them. But with more resource extraction and a slashed federal workforce, how do we protect our public lands? From WAMU and NPR in Washington, this is 1A. Hi, I'm Jen White. They're the crown jewel of the country's natural resources. National parks, conservation areas, monuments, and wetlands. These public lands need maintenance and care. How is the Trump administration doing on that front? We'll hear about natural resource extraction, environmental protections, endangered species, and the right for all people in the U.S. to access these places. But first, water levels in the Colorado River are at historic lows. What that means for the western states and the rest of the country. That's all coming up after this news.
7: Live from NPR News in Washington, I'm Janine Herbst. In southern Lebanon, two children are among the at least 10 people dead, reportedly killed in a drone strike on the car they were riding in today. President Trump intervened yesterday to stop Israel from striking Beirut as Iran called off peace talks with the U.S. until the Israeli invasion of Lebanon ended. NPR's Jawad Rizkallah has more from Beirut.
8: The new deadly Israeli attacks on southern Lebanon threatened to derail Trump's efforts at the ceasefire deal with Iran. Iran has conditioned any ceasefire deal with the U.S. must include a truce in Lebanon. President Trump said he spoke to representatives of the Iran-backed Hezbollah who agreed to stop shooting at Israeli soldiers, and he said Israel had agreed to do the same. The Lebanese embassy in Washington further clarified Hezbollah had agreed to a U.S. proposal for the mutual cessation of attacks. And the embassy said under this agreement, Israel wouldn't strike the capital Beirut, although attacks continue elsewhere, and Hezbollah wouldn't strike Israel. Talks between Israeli and Lebanese officials are set to resume this week in Washington. Jawad Rizkallah, NPR News, Beirut.
7: As primaries take place in six states today, a federal judge in Boston is hearing arguments over President Trump's executive order that calls for voting by mail. NPR's Hansi Lo Wang reports the U.S. Postal Service has proposed rules that would carry out parts of the order.
9: President Trump's order from March calls for the U.S. Postal Service, which is independent of a president's administration, to come up with lists of eligible voters and only deliver mail-in ballots to people on those lists. In response, USPS has proposed using information from state election officials to create voter lists while making no changes to how it delivers ballots in the mail. We should note USPS is a financial supporter of NPR. Almost two dozen Democratic-led states and voting rights groups are arguing in a federal court in Boston that Trump's directives violate the Constitution, which gives power to state legislatures and Congress, not the president, to set federal election rules. Last month, in similar lawsuits based in Washington, D.C., a judge found it was too early for an emergency ruling that would block parts of an order that the Trump administration has not carried out yet. Democrats are now appealing that judge's decision. Anzi Luong, NPR News.
7: Stocks opened mixed this morning as AI companies move toward public offerings. NPR's Scott Horsley has more.
10: Anthropic has filed paperwork with the Securities and Exchange Commission in a preliminary step toward selling stock to the public. Anthropic makes the popular AI chatbot Claude. Private investors have already valued the company at nearly $1 trillion. Demand for artificial intelligence is boosting the fortunes of companies that provide the building blocks. Stocks of both Marvell Technologies and Generac are up. Marvell designs chips for data centers, while Generac provides backup power. Crude oil prices have been bouncing up and down, but the U.S. benchmark is back above $90 a barrel. AAA says retail gasoline prices dipped about 3 cents a gallon overnight. Asian stocks were mixed, up in Shanghai, Hong Kong, and Seoul, but down in Tokyo. Scott Horsley, NPR News, Washington.
7: On Wall Street, the Dow's down 121, NASDAQ down 8. You're listening to NPR. President Trump says he's appointing William Pulte as acting director of national intelligence. The post Tulsi Gabbard just left. Pulte, a close Trump ally, is also head of the Federal Housing Finance Agency and chair of Fannie Mae and Freddie Mac, jobs he will continue in. Pulte, who used to serve on the board of a family construction company and who owned a private equity firm, has no experience with high-level national security. He also still needs Senate confirmation for this new job. A California condor became the first of its species to fly freely in Oregon in more than 120 years. That's according to a local restoration program. Roman Battaglia from Jefferson Public Radio has more on the bird's 380-mile journey.
11: Condor B9 is a little over 2 years old and was released into the wild last year by the Northern California-based Yurok tribe as part of their condor restoration program. Yurok Tribe Wildlife Department Director Tiana Williams-Clausen says the condor went on a four-day trip passing through southern Oregon.
12: 100 to 200 miles per day is not uncommon for them. She's a young bird, of course, so the fact that she's done that is particularly incredible.
11: California condors nearly went extinct because of lead poisoning and habitat loss. But restoration programs like this one have brought the wild population back up to nearly 400. The Yurok Tribe is hoping to release more condors this summer. For NPR News, I'm Roman Battaglia in Medford, Oregon.
7: Wall Street has turned into mixed territory. The Dow is down 130 points. The NASDAQ is up 5. I'm Janine Herbst, and you're listening to NPR News from Washington.
13: 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Other contributors include the estate of Joan B. Kroc, whose bequest serves as an enduring investment in the future of public radio and seeks to help NPR be the model for high-quality journalism in the 21st century. 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
14: This is NEPM. We'll see sunshine and clouds mixed today, a high near 80 degrees. Clouds gather overnight, a low in the mid to upper 40s. Mostly sunny skies for Wednesday, a chance of a rain shower, and a high of 85.
15: The top-scoring high schools of the season compete for the As Schools Match Wits 2026 Championship. 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
16: This is 1A. I'm Jen White. Public lands are some of the United States' most prized and valuable resources. They're spaces that define much of this country's history and its beauty. Centuries after the U.S. government forcibly took these lands from indigenous peoples who lived on and managed them, what issues do these areas face, especially in the face of climate change? Today, we take a tour of some of the lands administered by the federal government. We'll hear about challenges like endangered species, the extraction of natural resources like oil and gas, and a reduced federal workforce for the agencies managing these lands. Later, we'll hear why it's more difficult than ever for people to visit these places for recreation, too. Let's start with water, specifically in the Colorado River Basin. The river is the main water source for 7 western states and is struggling to meet growing demand. Joining us is Alex Hager. He's a reporter who covers water and the Colorado River for member station KJZZ in Phoenix, and he joins us from their studios now. Alex, welcome back to the program.
17: Thanks for having me. It's good to be here.
16: And we want to hear from you. If you live in the western U.S., what's the water situation where you live? If your city or state depends on the Colorado River, tell us what less water would mean for your community. Email us at 1a@wamu.org. Alex, the Colorado River is one of the most important in the western U.S. It's not doing very well right now. What's the state of the river these days?
17: Well, right now, the Colorado River is in the middle of an uneasy equation. That is the fact that Mother Nature is putting less water into the river due to climate change and drought, and humans have not done enough to reduce their demand accordingly. So because of that, we're at an uncomfortable political moment. There are about 40 million people across the western U.S. that rely on this water supply. We're talking major cities like Los Angeles, Phoenix, Vegas, Denver, and a huge multi-billion dollar agriculture industry. All in all, it's 40 billion people across those 7 states.
16: 40 million people.
17: Excuse me. Mm-hmm. That's right. 40 million people. And right now, we are trying to decide how to bring that equation into balance. There are representatives from those 7 states that are having tense negotiations about how to reduce water supply. Who should feel the pain of cutbacks among those 40 million people? And they can't exactly figure out how to do that, but the clock is ticking for them to come to a decision.
16: Well, those 7 states are Arizona, California, Colorado, Nevada, New Mexico, Utah, and Wyoming. Now, this most recent winter from 2025 to 2026 was quite dry in the West. In much of the Rockies, the winter snowpack held only about 40% of the water for a typical year's snow. And then there was a heat wave in March, leading to the lowest level of March snowpack since 2001. And that has consequences for the Colorado River. How much of the current problem is because of this most recent winter?
17: This most recent winter is kind of a short-term problem on the back of a long-term problem. The climate change-fueled drought that we're in right now goes back to about the year 2000. So we're talking more than 2 decades of a trend towards dry conditions. So even before this incredibly dry winter that set all-time records for, you know, limited amounts of snow and high temperatures causing that snow to melt earlier. Even before that, we were already having these difficult conversations about how to reduce human demand on a river that just isn't supplying as much. And this most recent winter was like Mother Nature twisting the knife, adding pressure to those negotiations, making them even more urgent.
16: How would a wet winter next year help the river go back to more typical water levels? Would that be enough?
17: It really wouldn't. We have seen so many back-to-back years of low reservoirs getting even lower that it would take, you know, some scientists say like 3, 4, 5 epic snowy winters just to bring things back to normal. That's very unlikely. Right now, the challenge is all about bringing demand into balance.
18: So there's an agreement among the 7 states that rely on the river called the Colorado River Compact. They first established the agreement back in 1922, and it's governed the use of the water for the river ever since. It's been 20 years since the last update, and it's currently being renegotiated. The states that use the river negotiate this agreement, not the federal government. What do states have to decide here?
17: States have to decide amongst themselves who will give up that water. They're going to have to figure out how to take cutbacks to the amount that they draw from the nation's 2 largest reservoirs, Lake Mead and Lake Powell, and figure out who can live while using less water. Is it going to be people who live in cities? Is it going to be big farms? Are they going to be able to leave enough water behind for the things that live in the river? But this is a really difficult decision to make because the leaders of these states don't want to look like they are selling out their people, giving up their share of water. But at the same time, they say, we know we need a collective solution to this collective problem. The federal government, like you said, doesn't make this decision, but it does implement it. At the end of the day, it's the federal government that pulls the levers and turns the wheels on those big dams that hold back those major reservoirs, Hoover Dam, Glen Canyon Dam, and a series of other ones elsewhere along the Colorado River. And they are asking the states, please give us guidance on how we should pull those levers. And so far, the states have not been able to give them a conclusive answer, an agreement among all 7.
18: Well, you mentioned the 2 biggest reservoirs in the system, Lake Powell in Utah and Arizona, and Lake Mead near Las Vegas. They're at near historic lows. Lake Powell is at 24% capacity right now, and that's after much of the snowmelt already flowed into it. So what happens to these important reservoirs in the cities that depend on them if their levels keep dropping?
17: Lake Powell is where all of the attention is right now because it is constantly flirting with dropping below a line that would represent major threats to the infrastructure inside the dam that holds it back. If water goes much lower than it is now, the surface of the reservoir will pass below the intakes that pull water into the dam and through hydropower turbines. So if it goes much lower, that means that you probably won't be able to run those hydropower turbines. That generates electricity for about 5 million people across 7 states. And if you're not sending water through the turbines, you might run into problems sending water through the dam at all. Mm. It might mean that the only way to pass water from the reservoir to the Colorado River on the other side would be these little used backup tubes that are kind of only supposed to be used in special circumstances. And there are concerns that they wouldn't be able to send the legally required amount of water from upstream to downstream. So because of that, we've seen the federal government playing a little bit of a shell game, taking water from one upstream reservoir and moving it down there. But those are only temporary measures. And everyone knows that. The federal government says this is not going to last forever. What we need is a longer-term plan with serious commitments to reduce water across the region.
18: We're talking to Alex Hagar. He reports on water issues for KJZZ in Phoenix. Alex, the 7 states have to come to a new agreement by early summer so the federal government can start implementing it. If they can't come to an agreement, what happens?
17: The big challenge here is that we might see big lawsuits between the states or between the states and the federal government that would end up in the Supreme Court. It would be a very messy and imprecise way to solve this problem. So there is broad consensus, both among people watching Colorado River negotiations and people participating in them, that the better way out of this is to come to an agreement. Right now, though, we have seen the states split into 2 camps, and they have been like that for years. You have the upper states of Colorado, Utah, Wyoming, and New Mexico, and the lower states of Arizona, California, and Nevada. They both have put together proposals for how they would like to manage the river, but they are competing proposals. The latest one we've seen is from those lower states, Arizona, California, and Nevada. They are volunteering to take some mandatory cutbacks going forward. The upper states have not volunteered to do the same. From where it stands right now, it looks like the federal government might adopt more components of the plan from those lower states, but it might not adopt all of them. So it's still unclear what's going to happen in that deadline for the federal government to do all of the paperwork it needs to make sure that it can implement this plan and keep those reservoirs operating somewhat normally. The clock is ticking towards that deadline.
18: We got this email from Valerie who asks, can you discuss the role of tribes in the management of public lands, particularly the Colorado River? Alex, what role have tribes in the region played in proposing what to change with the river's water?
17: Well, the Colorado River Basin is home to 30 federally recognized Native American tribes. And the bottom line is this. For a long time, they have been excluded from big conversations about how to manage this river. From the earliest days of river management, and for the most part today, those tribes have not had enough of a voice, according to advocates for those tribes and the tribes themselves, in shaping how the water gets shared, which is something that a lot of folks call an injustice, because the way that water is shared in the Western U.S. is based on a system called prior appropriation. And in short, what it means that if you were the first to use water in this region, you will be the last to lose it in times of shortage. However, when we talk about who was first, a lot of times that does not include the fact that many tribes here have been using water, have been living with the Colorado River and its tributaries since time immemorial, yet that is not necessarily recognized under the rule of law. We are seeing some efforts to bring tribes more into the conversation. Tribes sometimes enter settlement agreements with the federal government, basically saying we will maybe take less water than we were originally owed in exchange for some money to help build pipes to bring that water to our communities. But for the most part, these negotiations are happening with tribes lacking a formal seat at the table in discussions about how the river gets shared going forward.
18: We're here with Alex Hager. He's a reporter who covers water and the Colorado River for member station KJZZ in Phoenix. And we want to hear from you, especially if you live in one of the states that depends on the Colorado River. What do you think your city or state should do when it comes to less water being available? Email us at 1A@WAMU.org. More coming up, plus the other big public land stories we're tracking, from endangered species to oil and gas drilling and problems with the government's recreation permits website, rec.gov. That's just ahead. This is 1A from WAMU and NPR.

0: NAPM's weekly news roundup, The Rundown, is now on YouTube. I'm Carrie Saldo. Every Friday morning, I sit down with a panel of reporters and commentators to scrutinize and analyze the latest news from Western Mass. Stay up to date with the most important issues in our area. Don't miss The Rundown. You can catch it on YouTube anytime.
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5: This is 1A. I'm Jen White. We're discussing public land management around the country, including the situation in the Colorado River Basin, where water levels are dropping dangerously low. Seven U.S. states, Arizona, California, Colorado, Nevada, New Mexico, Utah, and Wyoming, depend on it for their water. We're here with water expert Alex Hager. He's a reporter who covers water and the Colorado River at member station KJZZ in Phoenix. And we're hearing from you. Kathy in Vermont says, it's no surprise to me that the Colorado River is low. We were recently in Colorado on the western side of the Rockies. Everyone was talking about the water situation and knew that it was going to be a dry spring and summer because of the small snowpack. Yet sprinkler systems were still going on automatically for lawns and watering for long periods, and water was flowing into open ditches through the town. Well, we want to hear from you, especially if your community relies on the Colorado River for its water. What do you want states to do to manage a drying Colorado River with less water to go around? Email us at 1a@wamu.org. Alex, the Western U.S. has grown significantly since the first Colorado River agreement again in 1922. More people means more demand for water, but there's less water available. What are some of the difficult decisions these states and cities will need to make as water becomes increasingly scarce?
6: Well, for the most part, cities have done a very good job of stretching out the water supply across growing populations. A lot of cities, major ones, Denver and Phoenix, and often a lot of their suburbs, will brag about the fact that they're using the same amount of water today as they did sometimes four or five decades ago because of conservation programs and bringing their use into balance, even as those populations have grown. But that demand has been quite steady over the decades. And right now, when we look at where to cut back on water use, two things often come up. The first conversation is mostly about agriculture. The significant majority of the Colorado River's water is used for agriculture.
5: And this is a good place to note that California, Southern California, is a major user of water from this system. And California grows almost half of the vegetables consumed in the U.S. and more than three-fourths of the fruit and nuts. So it's not just a problem for Western states. This is a problem for the entire country.
6: That's right. That's right. Something of like 70% of the nation's wintertime vegetables come from just a few growing regions in interior Southern California and the far western part of Arizona. So the reason that we have fresh salads and broccoli on shelves at grocery stores across America in the colder parts of the year is because we have created a system that takes Colorado River water to irrigate crops in the desert. However, they use the significant majority of the river's water. And so there is a belief among many that that is the first place that reductions should come from, simply because that sector uses the significant majority of water. Because of the legal structure of how water gets allocated throughout the region, it would be not very easy to just snap your fingers and say these regions are going to use less. But we have seen a lot of plans that propose making cutbacks to the amount of crops that are grown in some of those regions, or the amount of water that is used on crops in those regions. A lot of times, the farmers that do that growing would be compensated with money from the federal government. Whether there is money to pay them on the table right now has been a little bit of an open question under the Trump administration, but it does appear that some plans going forward might still include payments for farmers. The second place that we're looking at water reductions, of course, is in cities, is closer to home. The single largest user of water in most cities in the Colorado River Basin is outdoor irrigation, so growing lawns and gardens at people's homes, you know, putting grass in front of office buildings and other public places. And so when we look at reductions in that relatively small slice of water that is being used for cities and not agriculture, at the end of the day, most reduction programs, most water conservation programs in the cities where we live are focused on bringing down, you know, growing grass in places where grass is not native and that sort of thing.
5: When we talk about less water for agriculture, Alex, could that have knock-on effects for the rest of the country? So many conversations right now about affordability, the price of groceries. If we're talking about farmers growing less, could that mean we end up paying more for that salad or that peach that we want to get in December?
6: It is possible. It is possible. I think the single, I don't want to say it, the single largest here, but a large amount of the water that is used in those growing districts in California and Arizona goes to the growth of alfalfa, which is used for feed for cattle and livestock. And so one of the places where we might start to see price effects if we made significant reductions to the amount of water used for agriculture from the Colorado River would be the price of beef and dairy.
5: Well, we're hearing from lots of our listeners about desalination plants. Dennis says, my suggestion is the federal government needs to step in and build several desalinization plants to help accommodate what's needed in California. Then the other states can deal with the water where it's at, and some of the water from the desalination plants may be able to go to Arizona. The other thing that needs to happen is the price of water needs to drastically increase in places like Arizona. I lived in Arizona briefly in 1985. Coming from Michigan, I could not believe the amount of water being used in Arizona. Golf courses, people's lawns, you name it, it's a desert. Nobody should have a lawn in Phoenix. And another of you shared this, San Diego now has a desalination plant and produces a surplus of water that they sell to surrounding areas. This is certainly something that wealthier coastal areas like Los Angeles and San Francisco could afford to do. Alex?
6: That's a great question, and it's one I get all the time. And I have looked into this. I've been to that desalination plant in San Diego to report a story. I think it's tempting to think that we can engineer our way out of this problem, but there are reasons why that might not be such a simple fix.
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0: streaming of NEPM is funded by Mass Humanities, presenting a second year of Smithsonian Museum on Main Street, including a lecture on the future of democracy, June 4th at Mohawk Trail Regional School. Information at masshumanities.org/events.
1: You can go into cities and build facilities that take sewage and clean it back up into drinking quality water right on site without ever leaving the city to help cities stretch out the water that they already have. Desalination might be part of the fix in the long term, but because it's so expensive and so difficult to do at scale, it won't be the entire solution. There's one negotiator on the Colorado River who often likes to say that we are not going to solve this problem with a silver bullet, but we might solve it with silver buckshot. So something like desalination will be one piece of that silver buckshot, along with conservation in cities, along with paying farmers to use less, along with recycling the water that we already use in cities.
2: We got this from Ron in Dallas. He writes, absolutely the first thing that should be done in the Southwest is exemplified in Las Vegas. All water features, I'm thinking of the Bellagio and Venice, should be shut down and emptied. Second, lawns should be illegal and xeriscaping should become mandatory. You know, Alex, when we talk about the reservoirs, the snowpack, these are indicators of how dire the water situation in the region has gotten. But this sounds like both a short-term issue, but also a long-term issue that has to be addressed because the states can't rely on the fact that there will be several years of heavy snowfall. So how are they thinking about the future of the river, say, in 10 or 20 years?
1: Well, that is why there are so many calls from outside of those negotiation rooms to come up with a long-term plan and why it's so frustrating for the people making those calls to see that one has not emerged. There is a broad consensus that climate change is making it so there will not be as much water in the river as there was even 20 years ago. And the region needs a long-term plan that does not rely on, short-term shuffling water from one reservoir to another, or short-term programs to, you know, pay farmers for a couple years to stop using water. It needs long-term cutbacks to the amount that the 40 million people in this basin are taking out of the nation's two biggest reservoirs. But it is very difficult to volunteer to say that my people will give up less. And that's why we've been, for the most part, an impasse in negotiations for well over a year now.
2: So when we talk about the Colorado River, it's not just the water itself, it's the infrastructure as well. How well is the federal government maintaining that infrastructure right now?
1: Well, like I said, the biggest threats to infrastructure are inside the dams that hold back those big reservoirs. Glen Canyon Dam is the biggest one of those. And it's sort of interesting, you know, there is right now, theoretically, enough water in the major reservoirs of the Colorado River to keep things running for a number of years. But because of the way that the dam is built that holds back the nation's second largest reservoir, Lake Powell in Utah and Arizona, there's a new sense of urgency. Right now, the big red circle on the calendar is the date that water drops too low at Glen Canyon Dam to pass through those hydropower turbines. Mm-hmm. So in a way, this infrastructure failing on the horizon is actually kind of giving an extra spur in the side of the negotiations to keep them moving along.
2: So what's next in your reporting? What are you watching?
1: I'm watching a number of things. I think the biggest thing is, you know, just how these negotiations go, how, if states are able to come to any kind of consensus, or if we are headed towards a big, messy battle at the Supreme Court. I'm following a number of other stories about kind of what the impacts of potential cutbacks could be and how places are adapting in the meantime. I have a feature story about the town of Cave Creek here in Arizona. It's a suburb kind of on the outer edges of the Phoenix metro, and they right now are 90% dependent on water from the Colorado River. So any significant cuts to Arizona's share from that river would necessitate big changes in the way that that town gets its water and uses its water. And so I like to think of Cave Creek as an example of a place that is on the front lines of the Colorado River crisis. We can look there to learn what it might look like in other parts of this region in the future. And what it looks like right now is some creative accounting to get water from other sources for the short term. But in the long term, they do not yet have a clear solution of what exactly is going to happen or where they're going to get that water. One of the most interesting things that came out of this is the fact that some of their larger neighbors, including the city of Phoenix, have volunteered to step in and help get them more water in the short term.

0: term, because I think folks around here, especially, you know, in political and economic leadership, have recognized that even one small town losing a large share of its water supply here would be a bad look for the rest of the metro. And they want to prevent the negative economic effects that could come out of, you know, major headlines about here's a town that no longer has water.
1: Well, and when you talk about them bringing water in from somewhere else, where is that water coming from?
0: Right now, looking at cities around the Phoenix area, they are bringing in water from the Salt River, which is another river here in the state. It's stored up in reservoirs in the foothills outside of Phoenix. They are tapping into groundwater aquifers, both directly underneath the cities in this area and also a little bit further away. When you look at the way that cities in the Phoenix area get their water, quite a few of them actually have fairly diverse portfolios. The Colorado River is only a relatively small part of their total portfolio. And so in times of acute shortage on the Colorado River, many of them can lean harder on this other river system or on groundwater. And a lot of them are saying, look, we understand that we can only lean harder on another river that might also be saddled by the effects of drought or groundwater that is a finite resource. We can only lean on those for so long. And so we're starting to see, especially the bigger cities in the Phoenix metro, investing in the type of infrastructure that can help them weather Mother Nature's ebbs and flows, like water recycling facilities that can take sewage, train it, clean it back up to drinking quality, and put it right back into the system.
1: Well, that's Alex Hager. He's a reporter who covers water in the Colorado River for member station KJZZ in Phoenix. Alex, if people want to follow your reporting, what's the best way to do that?
0: You can go to kjzz.org.
1: Alex, thanks for speaking with us.
0: Thanks for having me.
1: While we're still hearing from you, Sage in New York sent this message. They say they previously lived in Montana.
2: I think for a lot of people, the disillusionment for our political system is reflected in how we feel about public lands in regards to climate change, in regards to the policies that are being shoved forward with lands that should belong to us. And I think for me personally and a lot of people that I know, the only thing that would really help involve citizens in the process is some way to overturn, as a voter, what is being done with these lands without Congress, without judicial involvement, and without involvement of the executive branch. I want a direct ballot initiative. Thank you.
1: Sage, thanks for that message. Well, let's zoom out from the Colorado River to land management elsewhere. President Trump and his administration frequently say they're focused on opening up parts of the country to more oil and gas drilling. It's part of what they've called a, quote, energy dominant strategy, and that includes exploration and drilling on public lands. Joining us now from Missoula, Montana, is Jimmy Tobias. He's a co-founder and reporter for Public Domain, a news outlet on Substack covering public lands. Jimmy, welcome to 1A.
3: Thank you for having me, Jen.
1: So what have the Interior Department or Congress done to make good on that promise to allow companies to explore and drill for more oil and gas on public lands?
3: Yeah, you know, the administration is really pushing the boundaries of law and policy to promote the interests of their allies and donors, and particularly the oil and gas industry. They have they've used pretty bare knuckle tactics to advance the industry's interests. And I'll give you a recent example. They recently used a loophole in the Endangered Species Act. It's known as the God Squad loophole that allows a bunch of political appointees to essentially override the law's key provisions. And in this case, they justified it on what I would describe as spurious national security grounds. And they used that loophole to effectively remove endangered species protections for the Rice's whale, which is an extremely imperiled whale species whose conservation needs are an inconvenience to the offshore oil and gas industry in the Gulf of Mexico. And so, so after they basically removed protections for that whale, the industry has much more latitude to pursue offshore oil and gas drilling in the Gulf. And it was a pretty shocking move because it's very rarely been used. And I mean, and that's one of the more extreme examples, but there are many other maneuvers they've undertaken in recent months to promote oil and gas drilling, including, you know, the interests of their donors, as I mentioned.
1: Well, your colleagues at Public Domain reported on changes to a specific wilderness area in Minnesota and how it benefited one mining company. Describe what area in Minnesota we're talking about.
3: We're talking about the public lands around the Boundary Waters Wilderness, which is an extremely popular, iconic wilderness area in northern Minnesota where people go to canoe and hike and fish and hunt. And the administration teamed up with Congress to use an unprecedented maneuver, really, to roll back a mining ban at the edge of the wilderness area. And there was one primary beneficiary, a foreign mining company called Antofagasta PLC and its subsidiary Twin Metals, which want to build a copper nickel mine within the watershed of the wilderness area. And the Biden administration had effectively banned the project because they feared it would pollute, you know, the pristine waters of the region. And the Trump administration reversed course and is now boosting the company's interest.
1: We're discussing public lands in the U.S. under the Trump administration. With us, Jimmy Tobias. He's a co-founder and reporter at Public Domain, a news outlet on Substack that covers public lands. Still to come, more than 320 million people visited national parks and conservation areas last year to camp, fish, hunt, or hike. That means crucial dollars and a more engaged public. But the one government website for getting permits to do most of those things isn't working for many people. We talk about why and why it matters after the break. This is 1A.

0: I'm Trini Casey. Coming up today from 11 until noon on 88.5 NEPM, it's BPR. 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
6: Back to our conversation in a moment, but first, we'd love your help with what's coming up tomorrow. It's been a chaotic 16 months for the federal workforce. Mass layoffs, buyouts, a return to office mandate, and now a proposal that would require every federal employee to sign a non-disclosure agreement. This Wednesday, we're hosting a call-in show for federal workers, current and former, and we want to hear from you. If you're still on the job, how do you feel about the NDA proposal? And how has your work shifted over the last year? Of course, you can remain anonymous. The number is 855-236-1A1A. Maybe you've left the federal workforce. You've been laid off, bought out, or you walked out. What are your concerns about the work you left behind? Again, the number is 855-236-1212. You can also talk to us using our app, 1A Vox Pop, and we'll get to your calls and stories on Wednesday. Now back to the federal government's management of public lands right now, from environmental protections to natural resources. Jimmy Tobias is still with us. He's a co-founder and reporter for Public Domain. That's a news outlet covering public lands. Jimmy, you were describing this connection between the Boundary Waters Canoe area and the mining company called Twin Meadows, Minnesota. What does this story in Minnesota tell us about the administration and Congress and how they're shaping environmental policies?
7: Yeah, and the company in question is Twin Metals. And, you know, I think one of the things that's really interesting to me and a theme that, repeats itself with this administration is Twin Metals and its parent company, one of their lobbyists is the former Interior Secretary who served during Trump's first term and who's now running a lobbying firm. His name's David Bernhardt. And so again and again with this administration, you see these well-connected lobbyists, many of them who previously served for the Trump administration, now working for giant companies, foreign companies, oil and gas interests, mining interests, and these interests are consistently getting what they want from the administration. And so there's this real revolving door problem with the Trump administration. And, one of the top officials right now at the Interior Department, for instance, the number three, her name is Karen Bud Fallon. She's a longtime advocate for the ranching industry who owns, her own vast ranching holdings out west. And again, the administration has just been delivering again and again for the beef industry on public land. So it's just the constant through line here.
6: Has the administration addressed in any way potential conflicts of interest?
7: I mean, there have been serious questions of conflicts of interest. We for example, reported late last year on Ms. Bud Fallon, the number three at the department. During Trump's first term, when she also served in the department, her husband signed a multi-million dollar deal to sell water rights to a controversial lithium mine in Nevada. Not long afterwards, Mrs. Bud Fallon met with the mine's executives at the cafeteria inside the department. And not too long after that, the Trump administration provided the approvals the mine needed. And none of this was known to the public until we reported on it. And after we broke the story, congressional Democrats asked the Interior Department's Inspector General to open an investigation, an ethics investigation into Mrs. Bud Fallon. And her case is not the only one. There's been other cases where Congress has been asking for ethics investigations. So yeah, conflicts of interest and ethics issues have repeatedly cropped up for this this administration at the Interior Department.
6: Well, we heard from Sarah in Charlotte, who writes, "Everything I hear about what the administration is doing to public lands makes me sad and angry, both because I can't really imagine someone who cares that little about the land we live on and enjoy, and because I feel there isn't much I can do to help the National Park Service or the environment. Any advice from your guests?" Jimmy, your thoughts?
7: I mean, I think that the most important thing people can do is A, get out on the land, know what's going on in their neck of the woods, and just get engaged as often as possible, whether by, you know, talking to reporters, you know, informing the public about what they're seeing, talking to their political representatives. I think, you know, there's so much support for public lands. We saw that last summer when there was a fierce backlash against efforts to sell off large chunks of public lands. And so I do think public lands will endure, and in many ways they're kind of transpartisan. You know, people of both parties really support our public lands, especially out west, out here in the West, in places like Montana. So I think just acknowledging that this is an issue that Americans broadly, they broadly back our public lands and our land managers, and people just need to make sure their representatives know that.
6: Well, let's talk about access to our public lands. Joining us now from Durango, Colorado, is Heather Hansman. She's a freelance journalist and contributor to Republic. That's a nonprofit, nonpartisan newsroom focused on public lands. She's also author of the upcoming book, Fierce Country, the untold story of three women who ignited America's love for the wild. Heather, welcome to 1A.
2: Thanks for having me.
6: Let's go to our voicemail. Here's a message we got from Mike.
8: You'll be actually at the campground looking at a bunch of empty sites and not be able to stay in them because somebody else somewhere on the planet had reserved that campground and maybe isn't there or maybe didn't even want to be there or who even knows. It seems like the old folksy way of just pulling up to a campground and putting the money in the box is dying, and I feel like that really hurts campgrounds overall.
6: Thanks for that message, Mike. We'd still love to hear your thoughts about public lands, especially for recreational use. What's been your experience getting permits to visit parks or camping sites on public lands? Email us at 1A@WAMU.org. Heather, Jimmy talked about the importance of getting out on our public lands. Your most recent piece for Republic focuses on the problems with this site, rec.gov. For those who haven't used it, what is it for?
9: Sure. Yeah. Rec.gov is basically a clearinghouse website for all the public lands agencies. It's administered by the Forest Service, but it covers Park Service land, BLM land, kind of anywhere you would have access to get outside. And it's a website. And on the website, you can go in and make reservations to get out on public land. And so since rec.gov has kind of existed, a lot of the access to public land and the way we get out is now administered through this website, and it's happening online. And like that caller mentioned, a lot of times you have to book ahead of time or reserve far in advance, and that means that you can't, because everything happens through the website, you can't show up and just get a campsite anymore.
6: So what's an example of a well-known or highly sought-after location that you have to apply to through this site to be able to visit?
9: It's a lot of stuff. One of the things, ones that I think is the most notable is the campsites in Yosemite. And some of those campsites in Yosemite, I think there's something like 57 campsites that you can book ahead of time. And the park will see upwards of 20,000 users trying to reserve those sites.
6: Right. And so what makes it difficult to secure a permit once they're released to the public?
9: So they all will be released, depending on how which site, something like the Yosemite campsites, they're all released on the same date for the whole summer, for the whole booking season. And that means that the people who can get there the fastest, who might have the quickest internet access, can snap up those websites before other people who might be a little slower to the jump can get to them.
6: So it's almost like a bit of a lottery system.
9: There are lottery systems where you have to, you put your name in and then they'll get picked through random, but there's also those kind of first hit, you have to be there right off the bat to grab them.
6: Now you report anecdotally that Forest Service rangers at these parks see these sites go unused, and these are some of the same highly sought after sites people often can't get permits to. So what's going on?
9: Sure, like that last caller mentioned, oftentimes people will show up at campsites and the campsites that had been reserved ahead of time won't be used. And I talked to rangers who say that they see that happening and they don't have a lot of control over that because it's all happening through the rec.gov website. So they can't do anything to open up that site or to change it until the next day. And they don't have any kind of power over that besides penalizing the email address for not showing up to that site.
6: Well, you talked to someone who conducted a test of rec.gov, trying to figure out why it was so difficult to get permits. Briefly, what did he do?
9: Yeah, so one of the things that I've been kind of trying to track down is this rumor that I've been hearing that there were bots in the system. Mm-hmm. And so that when those campsites, for instance, open, a bot can go in way faster than a human and snap up those sites before a person can, and that there are also, you know, multiple bots going in. So say somebody with a bot wanted a Saturday in June for a campsite, they could go in and grab all the Saturdays before somebody with a human response time could go in and grab any of them. So I met this guy who's a web developer, and he was kind of trying to test the system to see if those rumors about bots were true. And he was able to identify river permits that were going to be released. For river permits, which are some of the lottery systems that are run through rec.gov, the cancellation permits all get released on the same date. So he was able to go in first thing when those were released and grab up some of the most desirable rivers in the whole country. This is the Middle Fork of the Salmon, the San Juan, these river permits that are really, really hard to get, and prove that using a bot, he could go in. You know, there's something like a 2% chance of getting some of these things, and he was able to grab up four of them right off the bat using a bot. So he kind of proved that these things are happening and that you have to be that fast to be able to get them.
6: But if people are scooping up these permits, either because they're kind of quick on the draw or they're using bots, but then they're not showing up to the sites, where's the disconnect?
9: I think the disconnect is in the money in a lot of ways. So if you're somebody who wants to go, you know, say camping on that Saturday, and the $15, $20 to reserve the site isn't a big barrier to you, you're just losing that money if you don't use it. Mm-hmm. So having that flexibility gives you options and you're not losing that much. And on the flip side, if you're somebody who really wants to go camping and isn't getting out, and $15 is a lot to you, then you're losing out in a lot of ways.
6: We're talking to Heather Hansman, a freelance journalist and contributor to the nonprofit newsroom Republic. Also, Jimmy Tobias, he's a co-founder and reporter at the news outlet Public Domain on Substack. So, Jimmy, there's the access to our public lands, but four agencies manage these lands and national parks, and the Forest Service is one of them. How has that agency's management of some of these conservation areas changed in the past 18 months under the Trump administration?
7: Yeah, I mean, there's a lot going on. You know, for one thing, many thousands of employees have left these agencies. You know, I've seen figures range from 15 to 24% staff loss at the National Park Service. I've seen numbers suggesting the Forest Service has lost some 16% of its workforce. And many who remain are deeply demoralized by the DOGE cuts and many other actions taken by this administration, including the NDAs you mentioned. But I'll give you a recent example that emerged that is pretty concerning, and it involves the Maroon Bell Scenic Area outside of Aspen, Colorado, which is an extremely popular chunk of public lands over there. And recently, the Forest Service, which operates the area, asked the local county to take over management of the Maroon Bells scenic area because of staffing shortages and funding shortfalls. And, you know, fortunately, this local county has a robust open spaces program, but the change in management will likely result in increased fees, which means, you know, it's less accessible. And it's also just an, you know, sort of an ominous sign of things to come, because within the Republican Party, there is a pretty powerful faction that wants to slash public lands budgets and wants to even sell public lands or transfer public lands to state control. And so this is just an ominous sign of things to come, especially as the administration is proposing a pretty sweeping reorganization of the Forest Service.
6: Well, Heather, access to these public lands can be blocked in several ways, whether it's by access to these permits via the rec.gov site, or whether people can afford the service to apply for permits, or whether Forest Service staff are actually at these sites if people need them. Why does it matter that we have access to these public lands?
9: I mean, I think public lands in a lot of ways are considered America's best idea. And I think, I believe, I'm guessing Jimmy does too, because I know this is what he works on, that being able to get outside, being able to have the freedom to kind of roam and feel connected to the landscape is one of these things that like makes America good in a lot of ways. And I think that the idea behind all these is that they're for everybody and that there shouldn't be those barriers to access to get out there.
6: We got this question from Michael in Tennessee, who asks, is there evidence of access to campsites being resold like concert tickets, Heather?
9: I didn't find a lot of that. I think what I found more was that people would buy access to servers, or that they would have they would kind of be stacking the decks for themselves. I don't think there's much of a secondary market. So the people who are getting out there are the ones who kind of have that technological access, potentially have that financial access, and they can kind of carve out that space for themselves.
6: So right now, what efforts are being made to address the problems with the rec.gov site?
9: There aren't a ton, which I think is why a lot of people are frustrated. I talked to Booz Allen Hamilton, which is the company that, so the website is a government website, but it's administered by a government contractor, Booz Allen Hamilton, who is one of the biggest federal contractors. And they acknowledge that there's things like bots in the system, but they haven't, and they say that it's complicated to address and that they're just the technology provider, but there haven't been a lot of efforts that I've found to really kind of nip those things in the bud. And the guy that I talked to who kind of ran the test to see if he could bust into the system and if the bots work says that there's a lot of pretty easy things that could be done to stop that and to cut it back. They could, you know, audit users who are sending a bunch of requests. They could block some of the data like that he was able to find about which permits are being released. It seems like there would be some fairly simple technological fixes to at least make it a little bit more even and equitable.
6: Well, Jimmy, lower staffing at some of these management agencies like the Forest Service has also led to a backlog of maintenance on public lands. What are you watching for from either the Trump administration or Congress to see a push toward making changes that would improve access for the public?
7: Yeah, I mean, there's a tens of billions dollar, multi-billion dollar maintenance backlog on our public lands. And, you know, the Interior Department is uniquely placed. They could be providing opportunities to young Americans to get out there to fix these problems. They could be, you know, providing jobs to fix these problems. And as Heather said, you know, our public lands are sort of an expression of our country's democratic impulse. But instead of doing that, the administration is slashing jobs, cutting jobs. And so I don't know that, you know, it doesn't seem like it's a huge priority, except maybe the maintenance backlog in D.C., where they're putting a lot of effort to, you know, make fountains look shinier and things like that. So I don't know. I think the Interior Department has a lot of opportunities, but they're not really taking advantage and pushing forward in this area.
6: We'll leave the conversation there for now. That's Jimmy Tobias, co-founder and reporter for Public Domain, and Heather Hansman, a freelance journalist and contributor to Republic. She's also author of the forthcoming book, Fierce Country, The Untold Story of Three Women Who Ignited America's Love for the Wild. It's out in July. Thanks to you both. Today's producer was Michael Valero. This program comes to you from WAMU, part of American University in Washington, distributed by NPR. I'm Jen White. Thanks for listening, and we'll talk again tomorrow. This is 1A.
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6: Hundreds of thousands of federal workers have left the government since President Trump took office. Now the administration wants those left to sign NDAs. Critics say it could silence the very people who can speak up about government misconduct. What could it mean for the federal government and the rest of us? If you're a federal worker, past or present, join us next time on 1A.
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0: I'm Jim Bradley, ahead on BPR and GBH and NEPM, live from the library. Governor Mara Healey joins us from 11 till noon today, taking our questions and yours for the June edition of Ask the Governor. She'll discuss new guidance for how to respond when ICE comes knocking on school and church doors, tackling housing prices in Massachusetts, the coming World Cup, and more. If you have a question for the governor, call or text, or just come to the library studio in Copley Square to ask her in person.
1: I'm Marjorie Egan. Then in the second hour, at CNN's John King and NBC Sports' Trenny Casey. Then we'll end the show with your thoughts on the Graham Plattner controversies in Maine. From his Nazi tattoo to his newly revealed sex to other women, is this the best Democrats can hope for against Susan Collins? We open the phone and text lines to get your thoughts on the Oyster Man turned political hopeful. It's all ahead on BPR Live from the Boston Public Library.
2: Live from NPR News in Washington, I'm Janine Herbst. Secretary of State Marco Rubio is testifying before both chambers of Congress today, presenting his annual budget request for the State Department and defending the Trump administration's diplomatic efforts starting in the Senate this morning. It's his first public testimony since President Trump's war in Iran began. And from the start, he was grilled on the war and the global foreign aid cuts in the face of a global health crisis, oil, and AI. In opening remarks, Rubio said American interests are paramount.
3: The United States government is not a charity. We are not here to play social worker. We are here to win. We are here to win on behalf of the American people and on behalf of the national interest, to win for our country, to win for the people of America, to win for the things that are important for our future. And that's what we exist to do.
2: Later, he will testify before a House committee. Primaries are being held in six states today, including California. In Los Angeles, voters go to the polls to choose a mayor. The incumbent mayor, Karen Bass, is facing 13 other candidates, including former reality TV star Spencer Pratt. Steve Futterman has more.
4: Spencer Pratt's campaign has focused on last year's deadly Palisades fire, a fire that destroyed his home. He's accused Bass of mishandling the crisis.
5: While our lives were literally burning to the ground, Mayor Karen Bass was in Ghana.
4: Bass was in Ghana as part of the U.S. delegation attending the inauguration for that country's new president. However, the optics have hampered her campaign.
6: It was one of the worst moments of my life to not be here when my city needed me.
4: Bass has questioned Pratt's qualifications.
6: I'm not sure he's ever had a job other than reality TV.
4: Bass, Pratt, and City Councilwoman Nithya Raman are in a tight three-way race. The top two advance to November's general election. For NPR News, I'm Steve Futterman in Los Angeles.
2: States have only a few months before the Trump administration's new federal work requirements for people on Medicaid are set to take effect. NPR's Selena Simmons-Duffin has more.
7: The Republicans' Big Beautiful Bill Act, passed last year, used major cuts to Medicaid to fund President Trump's policy priorities. A key way to get the cost of Medicaid down is to limit who can be on the public health plan. Right now, all but a few states allow any low-income adult to enroll. As of January, all of those adults from age 19 to 64 will have to prove that they are working or are exempt from the requirement. The Department of Health and Human Services has now published the details states need to set up the new system in a document that's nearly 400 pages long. Critics of the new rule say it takes a narrow view of medical exemptions, which could lead to many people with complicated health needs becoming uninsured. Selena Simmons-Duffin, NPR News, Washington.
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8: For NEPM News, I'm Carrie Healy. There will be several contested Democratic primaries for state representative seats across Western Mass in September. NEPM's Adam Frenier takes a look.
9: In the 1st Franklin District, the seat is open. That's after Natalie Blay resigned earlier this year. Her former aide, Corinne Coriat, is running against Greenfield City Council President Laura Wondolowski. In the Holyoke-centric 5th Hamden District, incumbent Pat Duffy is being challenged by fellow Democrat Dory Dean, who sits on the state party's committee. Bud Williams is facing two opponents for his 11th Hamden seat, Johnny McKnight and Nicole Coakley. Both challengers have run for office in the past. Longtime incumbent Angelo Pupolo is being challenged by political newcomer Michael Lockenmeyer in the 12th Hamden District. And in the Northern Berkshires, John Barrett, who currently holds the seat, is opposed by North Adams City Councilor Andrew Fitch. Some of the primary winners will face challengers in November's general election. For NEPM News, I'm Adam Frenier.
8: A heartbreaking tragedy has shaken a local community after a speeding tour bus caused a massive chain reaction crash on I-95 in Virginia. The Recorder reports that five people were killed, including Worcester driver Priscilla Malfatta and four members of Greenfield's Donchev family. The Donchevs were driving south to a relative's wedding when the bus slammed into traffic in a construction zone. Now, a growing memorial covers the family's front steps as devastated neighbors gathered to mourn the loss. The bus driver has already been arrested and faces multiple felony counts of involuntary manslaughter. This is NEPM.
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8: This is NEPM. Sunny clouds mixed today with a high in the upper 70s. We'll see clouds overnight, lows dip down into the mid-40s. Tomorrow, a bit warmer, mostly sunny skies with a chance of a rain shower, high of 84.

0: 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I am Marjorie Egan. 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We're going to be back here tomorrow with John Deaton, who's running for Senate as a Republican. We're going to speak with him, and we're waiting for the governor right now. Good morning, Jim.
1: Hi. We're told she... Is my mic on or no?
0: Yeah, I think
1: I'm
0: so.
1: Told we're...
0: I hear you.
1: She's a minute or two away. In the interim, can I just mention Marco Rubio is testifying, Secretary of State, is testifying about his budget request before Congress. It's his first testimony since the war began. He just termed, Epic Fury?
0: Quote, Epic Fury.
1: Highly successful.
0: Right.
1: And if people have not heard what Donald Trump said to a CNBC reporter after the reporter asked him about the fact that Iran was saying they're stepping away from talks because of Israel's actions in Lebanon, listen to what Trump said. I don't care if they're over, honestly, meaning the negotiations. I really don't care. I couldn't care less if they're over. They're over. If they're not, you know, I think they took too much time, frankly. I think they started to get a little boring. That is the president of the United States. Luckily, we're bailed out because here's the governor of Massachusetts. Maura Healey is here, live at the library, taking our questions and yours for the June edition of Ask the Governor. If you have a question for the governor, give her a call or send her a text at 877-301-8970. If you're at the library, you can go to one of our colleagues, Ariana or Zoe. They would be right there. Tell her what you want to ask, and there's a decent chance you get to do it. Governor Healey, good to see you.
2: Hey.
1: How are you? Welcome.
2: Good morning.
0: Thank you very much for joining us, Governor. So ICE has been back in the news. You know what? You may have to turn it up.
2: Yeah, can I turn? Yeah. Actually, I need to turn it down.
0: Oh, turn it down. Okay, there you go.
2: Okay.
0: Detention centers in New Jersey with very bad conditions, allegedly, and plans about airports flying into Boston. But you have issued this this new guideline, following up on your executive order from January about what school officials, child care, et cetera, should do if ICE agents show up. Can you tell people?
2: Yeah, look, as I've said from the beginning, you know, and as somebody who's a former prosecutor, former attorney general, I went after bad guys. I'm all for putting people who commit crimes and engage in acts of violence away. But, you know, what we've seen over the last year and a half are so many stories reported about ICE going into places that are really sensitive places, schools, daycares, you know, hospitals and the like, around the country. So I wanted to get ahead of it. We were getting a lot of requests from folks about how to handle these situations. So I issued an executive order that makes clear that ICE is banned from what are called sensitive spaces, daycares, hospitals, healthcare clinics, schools, and that ICE is also banned from using state property, which I've said before. I also have legislation filed that's pending right now. But, you know, this is about keeping people safe. It's about keeping places that people need to go free from interference. And, you know, there are ways for ICE to act and apprehend people. Get a judicial warrant. You can do that. But what we've seen is school enrollment's gone down. People are afraid to send their kids to school. We've had reports from doctors and clinics and from nurses that people are not showing up for needed health care and skipping appointments. And these things don't make us safer as a community. And so that's why I've taken the action I've taken.
0: So if people do, if an agent were to show up without the valid judicial warrant, are people supposed to call the cops, or what are they supposed to do?
2: Well, that's part of the guidance that we put out. We actually issued guidance to people about what they're supposed to say, what they're supposed to ask for, how they're supposed to appropriately place signage to make clear what is a non-public area versus a public area. So, you know, that's what is available and out there. We've done multiple trainings on these things. So, you know, my expectation is that there will be compliance when and if ICE shows up. But, you know, my message is also clear to ICE that if you want to get people, there's a way to do that through a judicial warrant. That's the route you should exercise.
1: You know, this wasn't on our list, but I just read this incredible comment from Trump about Iran saying they're walking away from negotiations. I don't care if they're over, honestly, meaning negotiations. I really don't care. I couldn't care less if they're over. They're over. I think they took too much time. They're starting to get a little boring. What's your reaction to this and the whole last couple of weeks or months since we saw you and Donald Trump?
2: I'm just really sickened by that. I hadn't seen that, hadn't heard that. I am so disgusted by that. You know, we just commemorated Memorial Day and services where we honor those who are lost in the line of duty or lost as a result of service to this nation. And if you're going to be president of the United States and you have as a responsibility the care of troops, you better exercise appropriate care. And you know, he is a fool, he's incompetent, he's cruel, he's callous. He doesn't give a damn about having sent men and women abroad all over, right down to Venezuela. Let's bomb some people. Now let's patrol down there. Nope, let's send them up to the Middle East. I mean, we had reports of people on ships who didn't actually have food, service members. So to know that he launched a war that is costing the American public and the American taxpayer $1 billion a day after he's ripped $1 trillion away from healthcare, is just sickening to me. And to know he went in, as we know, without a plan, and now it's just, I'm going to walk away like it's some game. This is the United States of America. This is not how we conduct ourselves. We are a global leader. We are supposed to be a global leader and a superpower, and people from around the world are supposed to look to us and count on us. And he has done everything to diminish the integrity and the standing of the United States, notwithstanding the incredible work and valor of the men and women who serve. They deserve a hell of a lot better from our Commander-in-Chief. So to know that, you know, I am disgusted. I'll be welcoming folks back from the Guard, from service abroad in a few days. And, you know, I take that responsibility really seriously as Commander-in-Chief of our National Guard. That just really, really sickens me.
1: One last thing, Governor, before we get to the calls and texts at 877-301-8970. I think it's fair to say, well, World Cup starts here in 11 days. I think it's fair to say that the preparation has been a bit of a mess. Are you satisfied with the lead up to the World Cup? And by the way, when you're answering that, we got a call before the show saying the Summer Street thing had been resolved. Is that true? It has been resolved.
2: Yeah.
1: Okay.
2: Yeah.
1: What's your assessment of the lead up to the World Cup games?
2: You know, look, I think that this was probably never going to be easy anywhere. This is a big international event, you know, but I'm satisfied. I really am. I mean, we're going to have, I think, a great experience for a lot of people starting in, 13 days?
1: 11.
2: 11 days. 11 days. And it's going to bring a lot of people in from all over the world, from around the country. We know we're going to have watch parties and a way for people to enjoy this experience around the state. It's too bad that some of the numbers are down, and you know, part of it is Trump has driven people away. People are choosing to go watch matches in Canada or Mexico instead of come to the United States. So that is one thing we hear that, you know, I think is a shame that hotel bookings are not as high as people in this country were expecting them to be, as we talk to and look at other cities as well. But apart from that, I feel really good about the transportation plan, the safety plan, the logistical plan, and I look forward to really great games. I'll also say I've come to know just a little bit more about FIFA and how they operate. They don't make it easy for anyone, and they don't make it easy for sponsorships, actually. They don't allow companies to sponsor events and then brand or advertise. So it's been harder, I think, for the folks who were organizing to secure some of those sponsorships. But at the end of the day, I think this is going to be really terrific, and I'm looking forward to World Cup happening here in Massachusetts.
1: Two quick things, though. You said your transportation's in place. My hometown, round trip to get to the games, $2.90. Here it's $80. 30 times to go to the World Cup matches. I mean, should we not have made a more serious effort through whatever it's called, Boston 26, to bring at least that figure? It's a lot of money.
2: Well, it's a lot of money, and it's also just for these matches, right? Remember, in fact, later on today, I'm going to be going down to Foxborough to celebrate the opening of a new commuter rail station in Foxborough that's going to actually benefit us long after these games are gone, and that's a really good thing. Now, when it comes to the ticket prices for getting to those matches, tickets for the games are expensive. There's a limited number out there. There are different transportation options for folks here. What we and Phil Lang decided is we could do something, you know, make exclusive through commuter rail people who are, again, these are people who are already, they've already purchased tickets and they're going to the game. there's a way to get, to take advantage of the commuter rail with this ticket. It's a round-trip ticket. There are other options that are actually more expensive that you've seen advertised, but it's an option for folks.
1: Last thing, they're also the new head of DHS who replaced
2: Can
1: Christina.
2: I say something, though, on
1: of
2: that?
1: Course.
2: Well, while we're talking about commuter rail, here's what I have done that is about Massachusetts and our ridership generally. We have reduced commuter rail fares by 50% for the summer, and on Fridays, you can ride the commuter rail for free. And on weekends, you can hop on the commuter rail with your discounted pass and bring a child with you, or actually anyone with you. It's anyone, a guest, for just a dollar. So I'm hoping, and we have commuter rail that runs to all parts of the state. We opened up two new lines this year to Fall River and New Bedford. So I hope people take advantage of this. It's half off, free on Fridays, and you can bring a guest for a buck with you throughout the weekend. So take advantage of that and get out and see our beautiful state.
1: Can you balance a soccer ball on your toe like you can balance a basketball? So before we leave this topic,
2: on my nose,
1: the head of DHS, the new head after Christine Ohm, is talking about limiting security, which would limit travel at airports in what he determines to be sanctuary cities, which would include places like Logan. Do you know more than just this is a possibility, and does it concern you vis-a-vis the games?
2: Okay, so our U.S. Department of Homeland Security, the guy who's supposed to be in charge of security for the homeland, the United States, wants to take security out of our airports. It's insane. It's so dumb, and it makes us less safe. Are you kidding me?
1: Is this happening? Do you know?
2: No, not that I'm aware of. But, I mean, just to say that, it's probably like any number of things that are said, and then they have to walk it back because it's such a dumb, inane idea. A quarter of the travel through Logan Airport is foreign travel. I mean, it's a huge part of our economy. Massachusetts and Boston, it's a very attractive place for people to visit, to come study here, to spend time here, and to travel through. The idea that you would actually take security and CBP agents out of airports in the United States is crazy. They are there performing an important function, whether it's, to investigate the presence of guns or drugs, to apprehend potential terrorists, you name it. That's what our head of security just suggested. We remove agents in charge of security. Insane.
0: Let's go to Kevin in the car. Thank you for calling. You're on with Governor Moore Healey.
1: Hi, Kevin.
3: Yes, good morning. One of the concerns I have is the treatment of people in the state that become detainees by DHS and ICE. And I understand we have a facility in Burlington. And in light of the recent news coverage of the facility in New Jersey and the deplorable conditions found, I wondered if we are able to get in and inspect the sanitary and whether or not conditions are humane at that Burlington facility. And if they're not, it seems to me that when I was elected member of the Board of Health, we relied on the Massachusetts Sanitary Code, which is based on the U.S. Sanitary Code, and the local boards of health had the ability to shutter businesses, actually lock them down. And I wondered if the state could do something similar if they find inhumane conditions in any of these ICE facilities.
1: Kevin, thank you for the call. We appreciate it. Governor?
2: Well, I've said, Kevin, in my order the other day, no new ICE facilities in Massachusetts. There is this one in Burlington. I know that officials have visited that facility. I am not aware of any recent complaints about the state of that facility, but I do think your idea about local boards of public health, they should be subject to that in terms of conditions. And what needs to happen here is we need the Trump administration to end this program of terror and stop wreaking havoc on our communities and disrupting the lives of so many people. I was meeting with business leaders not too long ago, and They were just talking about the really negative impact these immigration policies have had on our economy, on our workforce. And, you know, you're seeing that across the country. It's just, it's really wrongheaded. And, he needs to change course.
1: 877-301-8970. Speaking of Trump for a second, you know, while the Trump administration has agreed to abide by the, quote, pause in this anti-weaponization fund, they're not agreeing to get rid of it, and there's legislation pending in Congress. A bunch of blue state governors have proposed taxing those benefits should someone in their state get an award at 100%. Are you among those governors?
2: Look, I got a kick out of that. I thought that was a good retort, you know, to the announcement. But look, it looks like that's not happening. So, you know, Trump is backing off. He knows legally it's totally illegal what he was trying to do. And politically, he's getting his, kicked by Republicans. So, you know, it looks like that is not going to happen.
1: 877.
2: And it shouldn't happen. It's outrageous.
1: 877-301-8970. My apologies.
0: Pam Plainfield, thank you for calling.
1: Hello, Pam.
4: Good morning. My question to the governor, what is the status of the Norwood Hospital?
1: Did you understand that?
2: Yeah.
0: Norwood Hospital.
2: Norwood Hospital.
1: Thanks,
2: ma'am. As far as I know, Norwood and the folks there have not been able to find a buyer, somebody to come in and operate the hospital. So that's the current status of things.
4: Is there anything the state can do about that?
2: You know, the state has this. You know, we have continued to be involved and monitor the situation, but right now this is a entirely private matter. And you know, we've certainly encouraged healthcare in the area, but at the end of the day, they need to find a hospital system, an operator who is willing to come in and wants to operate there in Norwood.
1: Pam, thank you for the call.
0: You know, Governor, you were talking about detention centers. I read this incredible story a few days ago in the Globe about data centers. This one focused on Lowell. Picture of this, you know, regular neighborhood, two-family, kind of close together, and this massive data center looming up over behind it. And the people there are complaining that they've got not just this ominous black cube of corrugated concrete towers, but they've got this constant droning and roaring, smoke that saturates the neighborhood, mist landing on people in their driveways, and exhaust fumes. So what can you do? And they're not the only town, Lowell, that's upset about this. People are trying to put data centers all over the place. What can you do about these data centers to make sure we're not all sitting with fumes and smoke and mist?
2: Well, here's my view on data centers. And a couple things are absolutely imperative. Number one, if there's going to be a data center, it needs to be able to generate its own power. It can't take power off the grid and away from the rest of us. Number two, any siting has got to be done with the environment in mind. We've seen data centers, particularly as you look across the West, real concerns about water consumption and the like. All that's got to be accounted for at the outset of any planning. So, you know, I think it's important as we go forward that those principles remain at the forefront. I've directed my team to develop a framework and guidelines for Massachusetts on this, so I expect to be announcing more on this. But those are the things. They can't, you know, you can't suck energy off the grid and hurt other ratepayers, and you can't do harm to our environment, especially when it comes to
0: but
2: water.
0: Aren't they doing harm to the environment just because they're massively increasing the amount of fossil fuels they're going to be using, whether they pay for it or whether the town pay. They seem like they're kind of an environmental disaster.
2: Fossil fuels? What do you mean?
0: Well, they take massive amounts of energy, and maybe the town isn't going to be...
2: Well, that's what I'm saying, Margie. And look, we have data centers operating in Massachusetts. We have data centers operating around the country. And, you know, there is a need for data centers when it comes to the amount of compute power that... we are using. I mean, every time, you know, you ask a question into Siri or ChatGPT, it's going through something. It's just the way we are as a world right now. So, you know, we got to be thoughtful about that. And we can't do harm to the environment. We can't do harm to ratepayers. And we should be moving towards renewable sources. And so I've been talking about how do you use geothermal, solar, wind, hydroelectric power? How do you use small... modular nuclear power, which is, you know, something that's talked about. I mean, there we have to, as I say, they need to be able to generate their own energy. And you know me, I've been in the camp of moving to clean energy, moving to renewable energy. That's what we've been doing here in Massachusetts.
1: So, Governor, every month you're here, we talk about housing. So let me raise a couple of things. There's a potential ballot question that would preempt local zoning that requires minimum lot size to be greater than 5,000, I think it's 5,000 square feet. Do you support that?
2: I don't know. I haven't really studied that. I have been really focused on housing generally and building more homes. And, you know, as a result of the things that we have been doing over the last 3.5 years, I'm proud to say we've brought 100,000 homes online. And that's, you know, from a deficit of 220,000 homes statewide when I started as governor. Most recently this week, I'm announcing, you know, a year ago, I stood before you all and I said, I'm gonna do this thing. I want to try this thing. We've got state land out there.
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2: I'm going to do this thing. I want to try this thing. We've got state land.

0: streaming of NEPM is funded by Mass Humanities, presenting a second year of Smithsonian Museum on Main Street, including a lecture on the future of democracy, June 4th at Mohawk Trail Regional School. 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
1: It wasn't being used. Now that's being developed into 287 rental units. And I could go on, but that's an example of my mentality. Whatever we can do, ADUs. I made ADUs something you can do by right. 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
2: accessory
1: builder.
2: Maybe
1: you have garage space that you can convert into an ADU, or you have a space in the backyard that you could convert to an ADU. We shorten permitting times. Things that used to take a year at the state level are now just 30 days. And we've offered the right kind of tax credits to developers. Later this week, I'll be announcing that we have more tax credits that have gone out for development. I think it's on the order of probably up to 3,000 or 4,000 units that have been developed in gateway cities, affordable housing, market rate housing in gateway cities as a result of those tax credits. So, you know, these are all the things that we're trying to do to bring as much housing online as possible. 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It's not easy when we have interest rates as they are, inflation as it is. Tariffs, you know, haven't helped things. But nevertheless, we've found a way, and we're going to continue to drive this as our top priority, building homes as quickly as possible. For people looking to buy a home, okay? I just announced a program recently, $25,000 towards a starter home. Anyone making up to $150,000, we're making available $25,000 in free financing to anyone for a starter home. A while back, I eliminated broker's fees for renters. You know, I'm just trying every which way to bring more housing online and bring down housing costs.
2: Did you see the Globe story that's saying that despite you signing that no broker's fees unless you, the tenant, engage the broker, that it's being honored in the breach, that there's tons of violations? What are you doing about that?
1: Yeah, I saw that, and I was really, really miffed about that. So you can be assured that we've been in touch with the Attorney General, and anybody who's doing that is going to be held accountable.
3: Yeah.
1: Don't do that. I saw that. It really ticked me off. I'm serious. You cannot charge renters broker fees. And anybody who's left a digital imprint of that fee, you're going to be in trouble.
3: Yeah.
2: Can I ask another?
3: They're naming names in the Globe story. You should be able to find them easily.
1: Yeah, well, that's easy. But,
2: well, that's also,
1: you know,
2: random.
1: It's also, you know, I heard it was more prevalent. And, I was serious.
3: Yep.
2: One last housing question. Mayor Wu was here the other day and mentioned that for, I think it's 4 years now, she's been trying to get the legislature to approve this real estate transfer tax, all the money from which would go to affordable housing. And the Globe reported, based on her data, that from the date she proposed it in 2022, had it been in effect through just last year, the city, Boston, would have raised $160 million for affordable housing. There are about a dozen or more other communities that have the same thing on which the legislature has not acted. Do you support the, and by the way, it's only a transfer tax on higher cost homes. In terms of Boston, it's $2 million or more. Do you support that tax?
1: Well, you know, a couple of years ago, I filed something that allowed local communities to opt into something like that because it can go into a bank to help them fund the development of affordable housing. And, you know, we ran into that issue, particularly down the Cape. You know, when you look at Martha's Vineyard in Nantucket, we have 10 teachers a year leaving Martha's Vineyard because they can't afford housing. That's wrong. And it's why we've got to build as much housing as quickly as we can around the state, and that's what I'm trying to do. We'll
2: so
1: see
2: do you support what these home rule petitions, which the legislature is doing nothing on?
1: I'll take a look at anything that comes to my desk.
2: But conceptually, you support the notion of these taxes because you said you filed one.
1: I filed something a few years ago that allowed the local option. I'm not familiar with all the specifics of what Boston's put forward, but I certainly am in the camp of we got to do everything we can to build more homes as quickly as possible. I want, you know... I hear so much from, I'm really focused on people in their 20s, in their 20s and their 30s. I want them to stay in Massachusetts. I want them to grow careers in Massachusetts. I want them to grow families in Massachusetts. And the two things that are getting in the way, the high cost of housing and childcare for some. And that's why we're continuing to fund and grow our childcare programs. I hope we can find ways to incentivize.

0: and work with private employers and do some things to bring, you know, more childcare online. In the first instance, I am all about building more homes, building more apartments, so that our young people can stay and take advantage of this great state. And you know, we're a great state. We were just ranked, actually, the top economy in the United States. We just were ranked, and we were just ranked really high across so many scores. We added 21,000 jobs in the last few months, which is ahead of the national pace. And a reason we were ranked the top economy is because we have a tremendous workforce, and we have a workforce in growing STEM fields, which, you know, we're a place with a lot of STEM industries. And, you know, we're number one in education, number one in healthcare. There's a lot that we have going for us in Massachusetts. What our challenge is, and it's a challenge that we're seeing around the country, is that things are just too expensive. And that's why every day I'm focused on ways that I can drive down costs for families and residents here in Massachusetts.
1: Are you worried about middle class leaving here? I mean, we've seen tens of thousands of people are leaving the state. Is that, how much does that trouble you?
0: Oh, I think about it every day, Jim. You know, I think about it every day. We've also seen a lot of in-migration, too, to this state. And, you know, as I say, we've added 21,000 jobs in just recent months. And there are things. I mean, you come to Massachusetts. First of all, you're raising a family in Massachusetts. There's a reason we're number one in education. We've invested in literacy in our elementary schools, in high-dose tutoring, so that kids who experience, you know, have experienced some learning loss can benefit from that extra help. Early college, this is a Massachusetts program. You go to high school, you can take classes at a nearby community college for free. You can graduate from high school with a high school diploma and an associate's degree, saving middle-class families money. These are the things that we're investing in. We're investing in our people while we're working to build homes and drive down costs.
2: That's the voice of Governor Maura Healey. She's going to be with us until about 12:06. 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We'll be right back.

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0: 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We're back here tomorrow. Among our guests will be Republican U.S. Senate candidate John Deaton. And speaking of Republicans, a lot of you have said to us, we had Brian Shortsleeve on, who's one of the two Republicans who hopes to oppose Governor Healey in the fall. We have been inviting Mike Minogue for weeks, and I think this is correct. Tell me if I'm wrong, Marjorie. In the 27 years we've been on the air, we've never had this much difficulty getting a candidate of either party to say yes. Just be aware, the issue is Mr. Minogue. It is not us. We have invited him repeatedly. We've invited him through his co-finance chair, Jennifer Nasur, who's been a guest on the show many times. So far, no luck. But who is here is the governor of the Commonwealth for the rest of this hour. 877-301-8970. If you have a question, call or text.
1: You know, Governor, I wanted to ask you about this story about Janelle Nanus in the Globe, talking about stuff, things people are doing online. You know, sharing sexually explicit images of kids, possessing them, taking them, that's a federal crime. But this manipulating these normal images to make sexually explicit images is not illegal here in Massachusetts. There's a story about a mother who found out that her boyfriend was had nefarious designs toward her 14-year-old daughter. Why can't we do this here?
2: We should do this. I filed legislation to do this. I've also put out guidance saying, you do this, and that's absolutely wrong. And, you know, it is... When it comes to our young people, talk to your kids. You know, we've heard reports about young people who are using AI and manipulating images of their classmates and circulating nudes. Like, when I was Attorney General, you did that, you get prosecuted for child pornography, okay? Yeah. Talk to your kids, educate your kids. This is the stuff that is happening. It is wrong, it is harmful, it is hurtful, and it should not be happening in our state. So it's about education. And it's also about having the right laws in place to hold people accountable.
1: Well, that's one of the things. I mean, I know when you were Attorney General, this mother did talk to your office when you were Attorney General. That was at least 5 years. You've been governor for 4 years,
2: no, this,
1: right?
2: No, this came up recently. And in response, we filed legislation. It's part of our social media legislation.
1: But Massachusetts is one of 5 states that is... This is one of the things we talk about all the time. We are like molasses here in Massachusetts. We're one of only 5 states that haven't already outlawed this. Maybe, I mean, the legislature has not moved on it.
2: Well, look, I've taken swift action. I filed legislation. I also put out guidance from our Department of Education to schools on what to do if they become aware of this. So I have taken swift action. I have said repeatedly this is wrong. Perpetrators will be held accountable. I've talked to the Attorney General's office, and it's also a matter of education. But, you know, that is part of a much bigger package that I filed around social media. That package, remember, what it does is not only does it support the bell-to-bell ban on cell phones in schools, but I think more as importantly what it does is it forces the platforms to default to non-addictive features. So getting rid of the algorithms out of the gate that just constantly feed our kids content and putting the power in the hands of young people and their parents to decide what it is they want to see. The platforms can change this tomorrow just by setting these defaults. Will it fix everything? No. Okay, I know that. But I think it is a meaningful step to take to force these platforms to take offline things that we know are creating harm for our young people especially.
0: You know, you say you've taken swift action. I accept that it's true. It's a legislature that is not, as Marjorie said, 45 other states have done that. 49 other states had done revenge porn before we did. We've asked you this in past years, so my apologies. They're 2 months away from a 5-month vacation. Now, they can do some limited things during that period of time, but you just mentioned a hugely important piece of legislation pending. There are other important things pending. Master List this morning said 59% of the 200 members of the legislature have no competition whatsoever. So I don't even understand. Are you okay with them essentially leaving? I know they say they're here working hard. Being able to vote in only limited circumstances for almost half a year, every other year, is that okay with you?
2: I'm not going to opine on that. I'm not a political pundit. I'm your governor, and I'm here every day filing bills, taking action, issuing executive orders. you know, trying to build homes, trying to, you know, invest in the right sorts of education that we need for our
0: but
2: state.
0: But they're not going to be here to vote on a lot of your
2: well,
0: stuff.
2: They're working, actually, that the social media bill they're working on right now, and I expect and look forward to having a lot of bills to sign, a lot of bills to my desk over the next couple months.
0: Alan and Needham,
2: including the energy affordability bill, because I filed legislation on energy affordability, forcing the utilities to buy energy at a lower cost so that they can pass on to us a lower cost. Doing a number of things that will help get gas and electric bills down, which is another thing that we know is crushing families around the state. So that's an important piece of legislation. I've got another piece of legislation that helps shore up some of the losses we've seen to our innovative economy. All of Trump's cuts to science and to researchers and to the industries that have driven so much of the innovation here in Massachusetts. We're suffering as a result, and we've got the money there, and we should be shoring that up. I don't want China. This is what's happening, folks. You know, when he does those cuts to science and research, when he cuts NIH funding, when he cuts NSF funding, when he cuts NOAA funding, what it means is people can't continue with their clinical work and their studies. And these are folks who are on the cusp of discovering new cures and treatments and new ways of doing things that are going to better the world. And so when that happens, we've seen other countries come to Massachusetts to try to recruit away our talent, recruit away our scientists and those running clinical trials and doing clinical investigations and the like, which, you know, taking talent away from Massachusetts, taking talent away from America, right? Going to China with it. How wrong is that? And by the way, Mr. President, what another stupid boneheaded move to do that, to basically, you know, find ways to give away American talent. It makes no sense. That's why we got to take care of ourselves here in Massachusetts. You know, these are the kinds of things that I'm focused on. We've got, we've got a lot of talent here, and we want to keep that talent here and continue to grow our economy and grow the jobs.
1: Elizabeth at the Boston Public Library has a question. She's at the public mic.
0: Hey, Elizabeth.
1: Hi, Elizabeth. Thanks
0: Welcome.
1: For coming in.
3: Hello.
4: Hello.
2: Hi, Elizabeth.
4: I want to thank you. This is an oldie but a goodie from a couple years ago. I want to thank you for deeming the EIR from the Hanscom Jetport expansion inadequate. Probably 2024 is when it might have happened. We haven't heard about it recently. The purpose and need is actually in question. The adverse impacts to national park and to endangered rare species and to, but most importantly, to our climate are significant. The beneficiaries can take an alternate way of transportation to the islands if they'd like to, as far as I'm concerned. We all take the carrot.
0: So what's your question,
4: all right,
0: Elizabeth?
4: So the question is, have you heard any, it's been postponed and postponed. Have you heard anything more recently about what's going on with the submittal from the proponent?
2: Yeah, no, there's nothing before me in terms of a proposal around Hanscom.
4: Thank you, Elizabeth,
0: for your question. Governor, you're running for re-election. I know you're aware of that. Actually, you announced it here. I just wanted to make sure in case you'd forgotten. You gave a convention speech at the Democratic Convention this weekend. Let me read a quote from the Globe's coverage. She, that would be you, offered few, if any, pledges of what she would seek to do should she be re-elected. What are the major things that you're pledging to accomplish in term two should people re-elect you?
2: A lot. Housing. We're going to build homes. I talked about the 100,000 homes I've got built in the last 3.5 years. We've got more to build. Decreasing health care costs. I put together an affordability working group to get serious. We can't wait for D.C. to lower health care costs, and I expect to be out with some recommendations soon. Continued investments in education. We're going to have a framework, a new framework, Jim, for what it means to be a high school graduate in Massachusetts, and it's going to meet the moment. It's going to align with, you know, I'm looking at young kids now. When you graduate from 12th grade, I want to make sure that you're set up for success, whether you're going on to a career immediately, going on to college, or going into the military. And so what are the core competencies that you're going to have? It's going to include, you know, certain subjects that we think are necessary. It's also going to make sure that that we have an opportunity for you to have experiential learning, on-the-job learning, so to speak, self-directed. You can work with local employers, internships and the like. Another component that is important, financial literacy. We don't require that in the state, but we need financial literacy, we need civics. You know, there are certain things that we need, and AI fluency is also part of that. So we're going to be implementing that. Growing jobs, the economy, you know, that as I look at Massachusetts, we're leaning big into biotech and life sciences, robotics, advanced manufacturing. We have a defense industry with technology that's also applicable to other industries that's really growing here in Massachusetts. And, you know, that's what we're going to continue to lean into, growing the economy, growing jobs, building housing, and making life more affordable. And by the way, we're going to have two more years of Trump. And so, you know, he's not doing anything to make life more affordable. So we're going to have to work to fight back, as we did last December. Remember when the healthcare subsidies were going away, the ACA? I had to find a way to cover 300,000 families in Massachusetts. We were able to do that. When he took away the vaccines, we were able to come forward and write a prescription for everyone to get a vaccine if they want it and have insurers pay. So, you know, we're also going to have to be mindful of protecting abortion, protecting women's access to abortion care, which continues to be under attack. So, you know, that's a we're going to have our hands full the next couple of years, but I'm excited. I love Massachusetts. We have so much going for us as a state. We have tremendous people, tremendous talent. We've got all regions across the state that offer so much, and we're driving on a lot, and I want that to continue in spite of some of the challenges and headwinds that we're facing. We're resilient, we're tough. I'm pleased to see the jobs numbers, and I'm pleased to see the number of homes that we've built. We just got to continue to, you know, with pedal to the metal on that front.
1: A texter wants to know if he's welcome, that would be the President Trump, to come to Lexington and Concord for the 250th.
0: She must have heard the question. You want to repeat it, Marjorie?
2: He's too busy. He's too busy with his great American State Fair down there that everybody's bailing on.
1: Okay. So he hasn't contacted you in that regard.
2: No, they invited
1: Maybe
2: us.
1: He'll get
2: to
1: dressed up as a
2: They invited us. Get this, right? You know, so we have Massachusetts 250. We have America 250, right, which is an independent, nonpartisan effort. Really important. And, you know, we're working with them. It's an important year. It's an important year. We've got a lot happening here in Massachusetts with the 250th, with tall ships, with World Cup. But remember, you know, this is where it all began, we like to brag, in Massachusetts. And it's important that we celebrate that this year, that we remember and affirm the values that, you know, are in those documents, and that we're part of that effort to become this great country of ours. Separately, yeah, I guess he had this idea for his own Freedom 250, whatever, and part of that was going to be the martial arts thing that they're constructing. And that's what kills me, right? Who's paying for this, guys? You're paying for it. You are paying for it. You're paying for the triumphal arch. You're paying for the ballroom. You're paying for the letters that had to go on the Kennedy Center that now have to be taken off, thank God. You're paying for that MMA thing outside the White House. Yeah. We're paying for this at a time he is taking from us our health care, our food benefits, our veterans benefits, and so much more, and driving this economy off a cliff. So I get really hot about it. So, you know, great American fear. I'll give you an example, right? This guy finds a way to try to get money into his own pocket, any which way. Great American fair. He invited all the states to participate and wants to charge us to go down and put something on his exhibit, whatever he's creating for Freedom 250. It's just ridiculous.
1: Okay.
0: Let's go to Alan and Needham. You're on with Governor Healey.
2: This is taxpayer money.
1: You forgot the reflecting pool. I think we're paying for that.
2: Which apparently isn't even done right.
1: No bid contract, 20% profit. Yeah.
2: Yeah, a no bid contract. Sole source. Do you know what would happen to me if I did something like that? Everyone would have my head, and rightly so. But this is a guy that doesn't play by any rules, no norms. We just got to stay focused here in Massachusetts and continue to drive the things that work. You know, I'll be down in a little bit opening up a new commuter rail station in Foxborough. I'm proud of the investments we've made in public transit. We just announced a couple new ferry lines. We're going to continue to lean into, you know, making sure that we have done everything to have the best public transit, you know, to have the best schools, to have the greatest access to affordable health care. One of the things I'm really focused on is growing an army, essentially, of primary care providers and mental health providers. I talk to so many people. If they could just have timely access to primary care or to a mental health provider. You know, that would mean so much to so many across the state. These are the things I want to work on. These are the things that I want to improve. These are the things I want to accomplish if given the privilege to serve another 4 years, alongside Kim Driscoll, who is a fantastic lieutenant governor.
0: You know, you've mentioned healthcare about four times in this most recent
2: rant. It's important.
0: Rant. Now, I'm not quarreling with you.
2: Yeah.
0: Health insurers, as you know much better than we, are requesting double-digit premium increases yet again, at least the second year in a row. What are you doing about that?
2: Well, I've directed our commissioner of insurance to take a hard look at this. People can't afford premium increases. We just went through this last year. And, you know, that is why I'm so focused on getting at the root of some of this in what's leading to premium increases. We've got to get costs down. So I've said to him, you've got to take a really hard look on this because people cannot afford any rate increase right now. They just can't.
0: Alan and Needham, you've been very patient. You're on with Governor Healey. Welcome.
3: Thank you. Two questions, one political, one traffic. You sound as livid and disgusted with the federal government as probably most of us do. I mean, you just sound disgusted, and we are disgusted. We don't know what to do. What do you think of a national strike? I mean, I know it's really out there, but a national strike. And the question for Marjorie, this is statewide. No turn on red Monday through Friday, 8 a.m. to 4 p.m. That's
0: whatever.
3: New Jersey, all over the place.
0: Okay, thank you.
1: I can't get with you on that one.
3: National strike.
0: Why don't you call Marjorie at home?
1: I love turning on red.
0: Alan, thank you. How about the
1: stop, of course.
0: How about the political question, Governor?
2: You know what I would say, Alan? Look, and I think there are a lot of us that share the disgust, the frustration with what's happening at the federal level. But I also think, folks, it's really important to do what needs doing here. We have ways every day that we can get involved in our community, that we can make things better for people in our community and make things better for our state. You know, have Massachusetts be the example of what's possible. What's possible when we work together? What's possible when we engage in things that are constructive? And God knows there's need across our state. So get involved. Work with other people. You know, part of what's happened is we've become a world where there's not enough human interaction. And so finding those volunteer efforts, finding those ways to engage in your community, everything starts local. It really does. And these things have ripple effects. So that's what I think is worth investing in. You know, what's happening in a local school? Does somebody need a tutor or a mentor? Or what's the Conservation Commission doing right now? Is there a cleanup that's needed? Or, you know, you could just, what needs construction, you know, in your community? I mean, there's ways to get involved. The other thing is mobilize for this fall's election. This fall's election is everything. It's everything, you know. Make sure that you're registered to vote. Make sure that any young person in your home is registered to vote. The numbers across this country of folks who are 18 to 30 years old who are not voting, not even registered to vote, because understandably, they've given up on politicians. They've given up on a government that's left them in a situation where the American dream, which was if you work hard, you will succeed, is not within their reach. That they're finding an economic circumstance that's worse than what their parents inherited. That's not the way this country's supposed to be. And that's why we gotta work hard to say to young people, you know, the policies that are gonna affect your life depend on the politicians you put in or kick out. Hold them accountable. But getting people engaged in this election is really, really important all around the country. And here in Massachusetts, there are important races. You know, up and down the ballot, school committee, city council, the legislature, you name it. That's really important.
0: So you said a minute ago you weren't a political pundit, but you're talking about the importance of the midterm elections. You told us in March that you had endorsed the sitting governor for the U.S. Senate nomination against Susan Collins in Maine. Obviously, she put her campaign, I think, suspended it. Yesterday, she said, I'm still on the ballot. You've read what is the latest issues, troubles, which we're going to talk to listeners about at about 12:40, with the likely nominee, Plattner. If he goes on to win in the primary that's coming up, would he get your support in the final?
2: Yes, and I'll tell you why. I'm disgusted by what he posted, and I've been disgusted by some of his other, you know, behaviors and antics. But here's the thing. You know, come November, there's going to be a clear choice. There's going to be Susan Collins on the one hand, who has stood with Trump, Look at, remember that guy, Brett Kavanaugh?
1: Yeah.
2: The justice, she said, wasn't going to overturn Roe? Okay, we now live in a country where 1 in 3 women don't have access to abortion. You know, Susan Collins did not stand with us. She stood with Trump on that. She's continued to stand with Trump. The one big beautiful bill, $1 trillion in health care cuts to food benefits, you know, support of Trump all the way. And that's not who we need in Congress right now. And that's why Susan Collins needs to go. She needs to go for the people of Maine, but also for the people of this country.
0: We're talking to Governor Healey, 877-301-8970. Kim and Mendon, you're on with the governor. Welcome.
5: Hi, thank you. Kieran Minton, where we have
0: been to
5: school.
0: Hey, Kim, we're going to put you on hold a second. The connection is horrible. We'll try to get it better. In the interim, Simone is at the library with a question for the governor. Simone, hello. Hello. Sorry to interrupt the conversation. How are you, Simone?
6: Yeah.
0: Welcome. What's up?
6: It seems like she has a more important question.
0: Go ahead.
6: Okay, my question is really on how your administration looks at the future of elder care. And do you believe the solution should be primarily focused on publicly funded or privately funded or some combination? Where is it going to come from to provide fair wages, career advancement opportunities, and compensation for the workforce?
2: Yeah.
6: We've talked a little bit about this, but like specifics.
2: Growing demographic in Massachusetts. And, you know, one of the things I was glad to actually change the name of our agency from the Executive Office of Elder Affairs to the Executive Office of Aging and Independence. You know, words matter, and that's something that we're trying to promote as a team here. How do we set people up and take care of them as they age? Now, when it comes to those who are taking care of folks who are older, we so desperately need them, which is why, as governor, I've supported wage increases. I've supported rate increases for those who are providing care to our seniors. That's a way I'm going to keep that workforce going and protect and promote that workforce. So, you know, we're trying to build more housing. I talked about the housing, the 100,000 units that we've built. Some of that housing is for seniors because we know we have a growing demographic and we need to find and make available units that are going to suit their needs, particularly, you know, as they get older and may have more needs around accessibility. So, you know, these are some of the specific things that I'm doing, but happy to talk more as well.
0: Go ahead, Margaret.
1: Do we have time for one more
0: here?
1: Yeah,
0: we do.
1: Andrea in Northampton, thank you for calling, Andrea.
0: Hi, Andrea.
7: Hi. Can you hear me okay?
0: Perfectly.
1: Yep.
7: Wonderful. So I was calling because I was concerned about the apparent closure or lack of census admission for the Pappas Rehabilitation Hospital for Children, which is the therapeutic care that is provided to children. And there's a governor's report that indicates that there's more than 2,000 children in the Commonwealth with complex disabilities, medical and rehabilitative needs who would be eligible or should have access to Pappas. With the census seeming to be dropped and no admissions happening, what is the governor doing to affirm that this facility will remain strong and providing essential services to the families of the Commonwealth?
2: Yeah. So, you know, as I look at it, we've got kids across the state with disability and with needs. We need to find a way to help them, to help their families. We've got, look at what's happening with autism. We've got a growing population here in Massachusetts, and I've talked to a lot of parents, you know, whose kids are aging out of essentially state care at 22 and need to have some options. When it comes to that particular facility, what I'm in the process now with others of doing is looking at that facility, which, by the way, wasn't funded for decades, was allowed to you know, just deteriorate to really deplorable physical plant conditions, which has a wonderful, wonderful staff there, but just wasn't invested in. And so what do you do with that property, and what are the kind of investments there that you may want to make, including making use of some of that land? There's well over, I think, just hundreds of acres, I think, there for housing too, is a possibility. So how do you, you know, the whole thing we've got to do here is we've got to reimagine healthcare. We got to do something new when it comes to healthcare, and we also need to reimagine, you know, what it looks like to serve that population of young people. And I am working very collaboratively with the staff. You know, my mom was a nurse, and I like to take a lot of advice from the actual experts, the ones who are caregivers, you know, who will help inform and drive, you know, this kind of process and consideration for any of our state facilities.
0: Andrea, thank you for your question.
1: Okay, I was just reading some text, Jim, so I was caught.
0: Well, you're allowed to read a text.
1: No. I was looking for some ones to read, but I'm still looking for ones to read. It's the bottom line.
0: Okay, well, we can squeeze in really quickly. Jenna,
1: but I'll tell you one thing.
0: Oh, sorry.
1: I'll tell you one thing, Governor.
0: Maybe
1: I'm getting tons of texts on data centers. People are worked up into a frenzy about data centers. I get that they're very worried about pollution.
2: Yeah, they should be,
1: because
2: data centers...
1: more and more of them being built.
2: Yeah.
1: Bernie Sanders wrote a piece in the New York Times saying that we should be able to get 50% of their profits of AI for building all these data centers.
2: Well, you know, that's something to look at, right? Because you got to look at, if it's a hyperscaler using it, then, you know, they're making plenty of money. And that, you know, should be a way to help finance and invest in the kind of energy generation that they should be doing. Again, I don't want ratepayers hurt. I don't want residents hurt. I don't want the environment hurt. And I think if you look, you know, across the country, you see the backlash. You know, look at what's going on in Texas right now, in Arizona, because they just ran in, put these things in, right? And, you know, all of a sudden you have blackouts, you have problems with those energy grids, you have drought, right? I mean, these are big things. So, you know, what I've done is I've directed my team to try to get ahead of it here in Massachusetts and think about what's a thoughtful plan and what should be in place and what are the guardrails and what are the ways that this should work.
0: She just wants to make sure you keep one out of Brookline. Is that not the bottom line, Marjorie?
1: I don't think there's room for one in Brookline, I don't think.
2: And also there are different size data centers.
1: Yeah, that's true. We could have a teeny one.
0: Did you read what they're contemplating in Utah? A data center that is twice the footprint of Manhattan in Utah? I mean,
2: oh my God, that beautiful landscape.
0: Are you going to any of the World Cup games quickly?
2: I hope to.
1: Oh, you know what I wanted to ask you?
2: We've had a great thing. We just had Franz Di Pirro, who grew up in Melrose, was educated at Northeastern. He is now on the Haitian national team. They are playing Scotland in 11 days, and we had him at the State House, and we had a great event with the Haitian community, and it was just, you know, there's a lot of excitement. I was with a kid from Arlington, where I live, who grew up in Arlington. He's playing, Miles Robinson, he's playing on the U.S. national team. So, you know,
0: great. We've
2: got a,
1: so,
2: it's
1: Governor,
2: gonna be good.
1: We have like 30 seconds left, but I've read where you're up at the state convention, every person's worst nightmare, television star like Jim, politician like you, the teleprompter.
0: Bill Clinton.
1: Did your heart sink? I mean, did you
2: I just started talking. You know, and then we got it back on.
1: Oh, okay.
2: Yeah.
0: Good to see
2: okay.
0: you, Governor.
2: Hey,
0: yeah.
2: Great to see you.
0: Next
2: great
0: month.
2: To
0: see you.
2: Thank you very much. Take care, everybody.
1: We have been speaking with Massachusetts Governor Maura Healey. Thank you very much for coming in. We say goodbye to those who are listening on NEPM. Sorry we couldn't get to all the texts and calls, but make sure to tune in to the Fabulous 413 at 3 this afternoon. We're going to keep going here in Boston. Coming up after this quick break, CNN's John King zooms in on all the politics out of D.C. I'm Marjorie Egan, he's Jim Browdy. 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
1: This is NEPM. Sunny clouds mixed today with a high in the upper 70s. We'll see clouds overnight. Lows dip down into the mid-40s. Tomorrow, a bit warmer, mostly sunny skies with a chance of a rain shower, high of 84.
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4: I'm Robin Young in Boston. It's Here and Now. The mayor of Newark, New Jersey, says he'll lift the curfew that's been placed around the Delaney Hall Detention Center after those intense standoffs between protesters and ICE agents and police over claims of terrible conditions inside the facility. He'll lift the curfew tonight or tomorrow. Detainees say they're leading a hunger and labor strike over poor medical care and food. The Trump administration denies this is happening. Alexandra Goncalves Pena is with us. She's a lawyer with the American Friends Service Committee, the Quaker Social Justice Group. She has a client inside Delaney Hall. Alexandra, welcome.
5: Thank you so much for having me, Robin.
4: And we're not going to share every detail about your client or ask you to, because he does fear retribution. But how did he end up in Delaney Hall? What happened?
5: Sure, absolutely. It was a result of a traffic stop. And as a result of that traffic stop, he was turned over into ICE custody, and where he has been for approximately 1 month.
4: And is he undocumented?
5: He does not have legal status. He is in immigration proceedings before the immigration court. He is scheduled for a hearing and was, doing everything necessary in order to prepare for that hearing and hoping to secure immigration relief before the immigration court.
4: So in other words, he was taking the legal steps that he was told to take to stay in the country. Is he not eating? And if so, for how long?
5: Correct. So he had been participating with the protesters in solidarity. And I believe that he had been not eating for approximately a week and a half. And yeah, like so many others that are currently there.
4: Well, as we said, the Department of Homeland Security is denying that there is a hunger strike or that there's any kind of, as the open letter from some of the detainees said when this all started, any kind of physical or psychological torture. And in fact, the government did, facility menus to prove detainees are provided 3 daily meals with options like chicken fajitas and Salisbury steak. According to what your client says, you say what?
5: Well, providing menus is not, a actual evidence of actually providing adequate food. Yeah. Individuals that are in prisons, that are in ICE detention, are not going to take the actions that they're taking because there is no basis, right? Their actions come with consequences. So if they are being provided fantastic food, receiving fantastic medical treatment, living in sanitary conditions, they wouldn't be doing this. So them providing a menu means absolutely nothing. And, it's basically they're using it as a distraction. And quite frankly, I think it's something that everybody should just simply ignore.
4: Well, do you know if people involved in this hunger strike have been punished?
5: Yes, we have heard of retaliatory responses to individuals that are participating in the labor and hunger strike. We have heard of people being sent to solitary confinement. We have heard of people being transferred into different units. We have heard of threats issued to individuals to be moved out of state. We do know of certain people that have been moved into other facilities. That is absolutely happening.
4: Well, talk about the protests that are happening outside. The Democratic governor, Mikey Sherrill, ordered the New Jersey State Police to take over security. She claimed the move was necessary to protect the demonstrators from an ICE surge. State Attorney General Jennifer Davenport confirmed what a lot of people were saying. These were outside agitators. She said five of the six so far arrested by state police this week were not from New Jersey. Fox News is reporting the protesters are far-left communist socialist activists who've assaulted federal agents. Now, there's a whiff of, you know, the Jan 6 attacks in claims of many on the right. You know, why isn't there more criticism of these protesters because they have assaulted federal agents? I just, my question to you is, do you think what's happening outside the hall, and we also had members of the far-right Proud Boys show up and things got pretty violent.
5: Yeah.
4: Do you think what's happening outside is helping or hurting your clients?
5: I believe that the well-intentioned individuals that are out there lending their voices to support the detainees is helping. It's helping bring attention to the deplorable conditions that humans, you know, that individuals face at the hand of our federal government and federal immigration agencies currently and for years now. You know, and I think that that is absolutely helpful to, you know, our clients. You know, unfortunately, I do know that there has been some violence, but this is coming from both sides. I don't necessarily believe that bringing in, you know, state law enforcement, you know, when individuals were peacefully protesting is maybe the best response by the governor. Mm-hmm. But I think in general, this is something that is beneficial to the overall cause, which is good conditions, or actually rather the lack of good conditions at immigration detention centers and throughout the United States.
4: Is your client inside aware of what's happening outside?
5: Yes, he is. I'm actually going to go speak with him today to kind of fill him in a little more. But he does know a little bit about what's happening.
4: Well, meanwhile, New Jersey's governor and Newark's mayor are calling for the center to be closed. The White House says ICE agents will not be deterred, so we'll follow this story. Alexandra Goncalves-Pena, a New Jersey legal director at the American Friends Service Committee, who has a client inside the Delaney Hall in New Jersey. Thank you for speaking with us.
5: Well, thank you so much, Robin, and thank you for reporting on this.
3: In Congress, members of the Trump administration are facing tough questions this week. Secretary of State Marco Rubio today is speaking on Capitol Hill about the Iran war and more. And this afternoon, the acting attorney general, Todd Blanche, will likely face questions from House members about the nearly $1.8 billion legal fund that may be used to pay the president's allies. The fund faces bipartisan criticism. Let's now bring in Nicholas Wu, congressional reporter for Semaphore. Nicholas, good to have you back.
6: Thanks for having me.
3: So let's start with this fund meant to pay people the administration says are victims of political persecution. That could include January 6 rioters. Now the administration says it will follow a court order pausing the fund for now. Will that be enough for Republicans on the Hill? Because many have been critical of this fund.
6: Republican senators I talked to said that, you know, simply saying the fund will be paused for a couple weeks is not enough for them. They need a firmer guarantee from the administration that the fund is fully sunsetting. And it appears to be that's what the announcement yesterday was alluding to. And there have been, you know, anonymous quotes from the administration in various news outlets suggesting that might be the case. But what a lot of these senators need is a statement directly from Trump saying that.
3: Mm-hmm. Well, it reminds me about that line from The Princess Bride where the man was only partially dead. Kind of seems like the question here on the Hill. What leverage do Republicans have against the president in this fund?
6: And so this fund and, you know, the controversy around all of it is really running straight into a Senate Republican conference and a House Republican conference that are in less and less of a mood to acquiesce to every single thing the Trump administration wants, especially after several of their members have been ousted in these Trump-backed primaries. And so that gives them a lot of leverage over things like the DHS funding bill that is currently stuck in the Senate over questions about the victimization fund. Or, you know, for that matter, there's a new acting director of national intelligence, and Trump will need the votes of Republican senators if there's any hope of getting him or any of the other nominees he needs confirmed.
3: Yeah. Well, Senator Ted Cruz has been describing Republican outrage voiced in a meeting last month with Todd Blanche, the acting attorney general, on this fund. Let's listen. Here's a piece of sound from Cruz on his podcast.
7: The Republican senators were pissed, and there were multiple senators yelling at the attorney general saying, this feels like self-dealing. This feels like Trump cut a deal with himself.
3: So, Nicholas, is this an important moment when Republicans who have long supported the president now seem to be pushing back hard?
6: It seems to be a specific moment. The question is whether or not the resolve that Republican senators have demonstrated here will necessarily end up translating over to other issues. But at the very least, there's a recognition among many Republicans that the optics of this fund are simply bad politics for them, especially as you see Democrats starting to ramp up attacks on them, saying that, you know, the administration is engaging in this self-dealing while at the same time ignoring cost of living issues that have so many voters concerned ahead of the midterm elections. And so we'll see how this plays out and, you know, on all of these other big issues that Congress has to confront.
3: You mentioned, Nicholas, the President Trump's pick for the new acting director of national intelligence, Bill Pulte, to replace Tulsi Gabbard. Tell us about Pulte and what lawmakers for now are saying about him.
6: Pulte is known as somewhat of a combative force in the administration and has really been one of its chief advocates on housing. Remember, his main hat that he wears is as the head of the Federal Housing Finance Administration, and, you know, he oversees Fannie Mae and Freddie Mac. But now he's been named to a top intelligence job, and Republican senators I talked to this morning pointed out that he really doesn't have any apparent qualifications from the intelligence community, let alone perhaps even a security clearance. And so the question for the administration now is whether or not they might nominate him to serve in the job permanently. He might not have the votes for it, but as we've seen with other Trump appointees, they're content also to let a lot of these folks sit as an acting head of the agency, and it might appear to be that place.
3: Yeah. All right. Let me ask you briefly about the Iran war. Secretary of State Rubio is testifying today, facing questions about peace negotiations. Here's an exchange between Rubio and Connecticut Democrat Chris Murphy.
8: Iran is being sanctioned because they've highly enriched uranium. Iran is being sanctioned because of their nuclear activities. If they agree to give up those things, there will be sanctions relief associated with their commitment and compliance
9: with those
8: agreements.
9: You will not give sanctions relief just in exchange for reopening the strait.
8: No, that's not been discussed. That's not been offered.
3: Nicholas, briefly, you know, Congress has voted several times on whether to rein in the president's powers in Iran. Those have failed. Could that change?
6: The House is set to take up a measure tomorrow to rein in the military action in Iran, and it's looking likely to pass. So for perhaps the first time, at least over in the House side, they're likely to have a very real debate over military action in Iran.
3: Nicholas Wu is congressional reporter for Semaphore. Nicholas, always good to talk to you. Thank you.
6: Thank you.
3: You're listening to Here and Now.
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4: It's here and now. Well, it is the second week of the French Open. Competition is heating up. And the Women's Tennis Association wants you to rally behind moms. The French just celebrated Mother's Day. We all know that's more than just one day. But more than 60 players and tennis legends across generations have also united behind a powerful public open letter elevating maternal health as a global priority. Women Change the Game is a campaign from the WTA Foundation and its Global Women's Health Fund to mobilize life-saving resources for millions of moms around the world. Marion Bartoli has signed the letter. She is, of course, the 2013 Wimbledon champion and a mom, and is here joining us from France. Marion, bonjour.
15: Bonjour, Robin. Merci de m'accueillir. Thanks so much for having me.
4: Well, it's our pleasure. And it's an important subject because this isn't just about reminding people to give their mother a card. What is the global health? Yeah. What is the health fund? What does it do?
15: So we wanted to really take action in terms of the maternity and all the issues women are going through during their pregnancy, and move really from awareness to actually action. And therefore, we need to set up a fund in order to have to collect the money, to be realistic, into achieving our goals, which is helping more and more women around the world, and especially in countries that are really struggling in terms of income, so low-income to mid-income countries, when women are just having huge issues during their pregnancy, to be able to give life to a healthy child. And to have a healthy start in life for us is everything. We obviously have been very fortunate throughout our childhood to be raised by parents who gave us access to so many things, including tennis. That's why it was really important for us to come across all together as one generation, even though we come across as multiple generations, but to sign this letter as one and to help really supporting those women. We have been able so far to help 1.5 million women around the world to be healthier during their pregnancy and to give birth to a healthier child. So we are moving forward. We're starting this fund back in 2024. So it's relatively young, but we had already a huge impact.
4: Well, let's listen to Ukrainian player and mom, Elena Svitolina, currently ranked number 7 in the world, and she recorded part of the letter. It's titled, Mothers Everywhere Can't Wait, Neither Can We. Let's listen.
16: We know what it means to compete, but millions of women around the world are striving for something far more important, a healthy pregnancy. We stand together to recognize the strength of mothers everywhere.
4: What are some of the things the fund, you know, the specific things the fund can do?
15: Absolutely. So first of all, let me remind you just a few numbers because it's quite staggering. Women spend 25 more of their lives in poor health than men. Therefore, you already have a bad start almost if you're a woman. And then on top of that, nearly 500,000 preventable pregnancy-related deaths occur each year, with the vast majority in low- and middle-income countries. Therefore, for us, we really wanted to focus on something that is tangible, and prenatal vitamins, which cost only $2.5, can actually help saving lives and saving women during their pregnancy and giving birth to a healthy child with only $2.5. So the contribution is very minimum, but the result is absolutely extremely impactful. And I think through those numbers, it's very easy to understand that if we're capable of already helping 1.5 million women, thanks to the help of the UNICEF, which on the ground have been absolutely extraordinary to get us to actually reach those women, because they're living in faraway villages in Africa, for example, or Southeast Asia, and they're difficult to access for us as a WTA Foundation fund. So we have the resources, we have the fund, we have the vitamins, but it's about having the people on the ground as well to be able to reach those women. And the UNICEF has been an extraordinary partner in that terms. And really for us in 2 years' time to be able to help that many women has been quite extraordinary.
4: Yeah. I mean, just something that you just started recently. How does it work? Do U.S. tennis players contribute?
15: Absolutely. We do contribute. We are doing fundraisers as well. We have actually done one in Abu Dhabi. I live in Dubai, so I organized the whole fundraising, and we had the help of Her Highness as well on the ground to help us, you know, raising the awareness. For us, it's really moving from awareness to action. And we really want to, you know, use that resources and use a platform to help people to understand we have that fund, and therefore the most amount of people can help us and join us, the more we will have an impact around the world. It's an amazing cause because it touches us throughout our lives. We have been child, we are now mothers. They're still playing on the tour for some of them as Elena, some like me are retired. But, you know, seeing your child being obviously fortunate enough to grow up in a healthy environment, we are absolutely heartbreaking to see other women not having that.
17: Yeah. I just, not to put too fine a point on it, but how much has the United States cut back on its funding of different aid programs overseas, many of which help women and children? How much has that made what you and UNICEF are doing more imperative?
15: Our sport is absolutely global. We touch every single country. We are the WTA, the most seen women's sport across the globe. And we really want to use our platform globally and not focusing on solely in the country. We have some issues in France as well if we want to focus on the country itself. But I think the power of the UNICEF and the WTA Foundation is to be able to go on top of government and to be able to do what we want to do from our own. And right. And therefore, the resources we have are absolutely extremely important, as well as the platform we are using. We're coming into a time which is very important for tennis. We have, obviously, right now, Roland Garros, then Wimbledon, then the US Open. Tennis is going to be all over TV and well seen. So the more we can use that platform to raise awareness, the more we believe people will come and join us in our task.
17: You know, I hadn't thought of that. You are, as tennis players, you are the most visible female athletes around the world. And wow, that's a lot.
15: Absolutely.
17: Of, that's a lot of
15: and
17: power.
15: We take pride of it.
17: Yeah, that's a lot of power, and you should have pride. Former Wimbledon champion and proud mom, Marion Bartoli, who's also a commentator at the French Open, and she's speaking to us from Paris about this women's health initiative from the WTA. We'll link you up at hereandnow.org. Marion, thank you so much.
15: My absolute pleasure, Robin. Thank you so much for having me.
3: Art created by survivors of the Holocaust is becoming more precious as time passes and fewer survivors remain. Sometimes that art shows up in surprising places, where in some cases people who know its significance can save it. Shauna Lewis with member station KRCC reports on a painting nearly lost in Colorado.
18: 6 years ago, Bonnie Waugh was leafing through some items left over from a church garage sale.
19: There were these large clear folders that had housed artwork from a place that did framing.
18: Waugh is an artist in Pueblo, Colorado.
19: In that were old posters, original artwork.
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1: The anguished and sad, but defiant faces. It says, Kiddush Hashem, to the sanctification of the name of God. Words often used to refer to martyrs or those who died simply because they were Jewish. Waugh had a feeling the painting was important, so she rescued it from the unsold pile from the garage sale. It was signed by the late Jacob Burosin, a Jewish Holocaust survivor. After she connected with his family, they arranged for it to become part of the collection at the Museum of the Bible in Washington, D.C. Peter Garrick is Burosin's stepson.
2: He was saved multiple times by the righteous Gentiles, so I think he would be thrilled about the Museum of the Bible.
1: In a video on the United States Holocaust Memorial Museum website, Jacob Burosin recalled one of those times. After he had escaped a Nazi labor camp in France, and a teacher at a Christian school hid him and his wife in an attic.
3: She hesitated for a second, thinking of her family and the dangers of hiding a Jewish couple. But she answered, I think it is my Christian duty.
1: Burosin and his wife read a Bible the teacher gave them as they hid silently in the attic. After the war, they moved to New York, where he made a living as an illustrator and courtroom artist. But he also produced scenes from his experiences in Europe during the war. Here he is talking about a sketch very similar to the one Bonnie Waugh rescued from the church sale discard pile.
3: This is not a document of gas chambers, of mass graves, and death. It is a statement of love for our people.
1: Amy Van Dyke is a curator at the Museum of the Bible.
4: Those voices are rapidly being lost to history. Thankfully, we have places like the Holocaust Museum, and we have others that are championing these voices. But we want to be a part of that, and we're honored to be a part of that, to have this voice, something that we can preserve for the future.
1: Van Dyke doesn't know when the painting will go on display, but in the meantime, promises to keep it safe. For NPR News, I'm Shauna Lewis in Pueblo, Colorado.
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0: Live from NPR News in Boston, I'm Steve Brown. Secretary of State Marco Rubio has been facing a litany of questions about the Trump administration's fragile and stalling diplomatic efforts around the world as he appears for back-to-back hearings on Capitol Hill for the first time since the Iran war began. The Republican former senator will sit before the House and Senate committees today to make the State Department's annual budget request. But the focus is likely to shift quickly to the already unsteady ceasefire between Washington and Tehran, which has been further tested in recent days by tit-for-tat attacks. Russian forces launched a massive aerial assault on Kyiv and other Ukrainian cities, and officials say at least 24 civilians were killed and some 130 wounded. The assault, with hundreds of drones and dozens of missiles, began overnight and continued during the day. Kyiv residents have been on edge after Russia warned last week of a massive attack. President Vladimir Putin has intensified Moscow's campaign, exploiting Ukraine's shortage of air defense systems. U.S. job openings jumped in April as the labor market looked resilient despite economic uncertainty caused by the Iran war. The Labor Department reported today that U.S. employers posted 7.6 million job vacancies in April, up from 6.9 million in March. 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
4: It's Here and Now. In Kenya, two people are reported dead after protests. They're against a planned quarantine facility in Kenya for American citizens exposed to the Ebola virus. Governments of Kenya and the U.S. want to build a 50-bed facility at a Kenyan Air Force base, despite local protests and despite criticism from U.S. health officials. Joining us is Larry Madowo, CNN correspondent in Nairobi, Kenya's capital. Hi, Larry.
5: Hi, Scott. How are you?
4: Doing well. Two fatalities reported from protests outside Kenya's Laikipia Army base. What do we know about what happened in the protests?
5: We know that the residents in this city of Nanyuki, which is where this Air Force base is, are opposed to this quarantine facility, as are many Kenyans around the country who feel that having this isolation ward in their country risks importing Ebola into their country. And so there's been a huge amount of backlash across the country from the opposition, and that's led to this legal battle where a judge has once again today banned the Kenyan government from getting into this deal with the Americans for another 3 weeks and said, you have to declare all the documents related to your agreement with the United States, which so far the government has not done. But that protest yesterday, June 1st, is also Kenya's Independence Day. So some of these people were essentially fighting for their right to live and ended up getting killed in these protests.
4: Yeah. And what is the U.S. government explanation for why it wants to keep exposed Americans outside their own country?
5: The U.S. government makes the argument that for Americans exposed to Ebola in the Democratic Republic of Congo, Kenya is close enough that they can get quick, high-quality care without risking the long journey back to the United States. So they can get them out of the Democratic Republic of Congo, about 1,500 miles from here, but not all the way back to the U.S. And it has a long-standing partnership with the Kenyan government. It trusts the legal, it trusts the healthcare system here. And so that's why they got into this deal with Kenya.
4: Now this Ebola outbreak, right, is centered in the Democratic Republic of Congo, quite far away from Kenya. So why is the center being planned in Kenya?
5: The understanding from both the Kenyan and American governments is that they have long-standing health partnerships. They have a biosafety agreement going back to 2015, which has been renewed a few times. And so America has supported Kenya's healthcare system since independence 63 years ago, and up to as much as 35% of Kenya's healthcare budget. So because of that longstanding partnership and because they trust the healthcare system in Kenya, that's why it made sense to have it here, which is not any of the countries that surround the Democratic Republic of Congo, not in Rwanda, not in Uganda, not in South Sudan, close enough, but not where the epicenter of the outbreak currently is.
4: Meanwhile, many former American health officials are against this plan. A group of physicians, epidemiologists, wrote a letter calling it a dramatic departure from longstanding U.S. policy. Can you talk more about the view of these public health experts?
5: Absolutely. We've been reporting extensively on CNN about many current and former CDC officials, meaning the public health establishment, who feel that this is abandoning Americans to a healthcare system that they feel is inferior. America has an advanced healthcare system. There are specific facilities for outbreaks like this that can't handle it. And so they feel that the Trump administration's stated objective not to do this is problematic.
4: Yeah. Larry Madowo is with CNN in Nairobi. Larry, thank you very much.
5: My pleasure.
4: It's Here and Now.
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12: I'm Robin Young in Boston. It's Here and Now. Wish you could go to Japan, but it's not doable this year? Well, lucky for you, Emily Itami's beautiful 2025 novel, Kakigori Summer, is out in paperback this month. It transports us first to Tokyo, where two sisters go to rescue their younger sibling, a Japanese pop idol, under assault by paparazzi because of a minor scandal. And then we all escape to their childhood home in a magical seaside town on Japan's coast, where they attempt to heal many wounds, including the suicide, or was it an accidental drowning, of their mother years earlier, and their own outsider status as hafus, half Japanese, half British. Emily Itami is also hafu, just like her character. She grew up in Japan, but then left, came back to raise her children there. She now lives in London. Her book, again, is Kakigori Summer. Kakigori, a mountainous shaved ice dessert eaten often in this delicious and sometimes heartbreaking summer read. We spoke with Emily Itami last June. Start with your thoughts on Japan.
13: Well, I can't stop thinking about Japan. I think that in a way, when you move away from a place, it's easy to idealize it. And I am aware that that might to some degree be what I've done with Japan. The thing that I know is that I miss it the way that I miss a person. And I can't really imagine missing anything else in that way. So I really love to write about it because I want to be back there, I suppose, and write myself back into it. And it just kind of amazes me, Japan as a culture. I feel like it's so extreme in so many ways. The way that it kind of is encourages you to keep your feelings under control and everything has to be quite contained. It was interesting to think about feelings within that context.
12: Well, we feel that tension between your young pop star, Ai, her older sisters, Ray, who lives in London like you do, Kiki, and their great-great-grandmother. Now, she is the mother of the mother of the missing mother. She can be very stern, can seem unkind.
13: She's kind of the ultimate Japanese grandmother of a certain type. I've definitely had conversations with people where they say that they recognize her. You know, the kind of the super critical, the very opinionated, and she really wants to whip the new generation into line. And the new generation are not really having it because all of her old rules are unreasonable to them now, you know?
12: She becomes a stand-in for that generational divide.
13: Yeah, I think so.
12: Kiki, one of the sisters, is a single mom of a little boy who is a quarter Japanese. He's got blonde hair. He's the most adorable child. He speaks fluent Japanese, and there's concern about how he might fit in. Can you talk just a little bit about being biracial hafu?
13: I grew up in Japan, so I suppose I was just always aware of being an outsider. I was very happy. I had a really wonderful childhood. But I was also really aware that, for example, in my piano lessons, where I was the only kid who wasn't fully Japanese, there would be people who would say behind their hand, you know, she's a gaijin, she's a foreigner and stuff. And I think I just got used to living my life like that. And I think it was only afterwards, and maybe when I came to live in London, where it's so diverse, that I started to look at my life there sort of from the outside and notice how homogenous, I guess, it had been and how much of an outsider I'd always felt. And I was kind of interested in the fact that, but if you're biracial, maybe in particular in Japan, where it's quite difficult to fit in and it's a relatively closed society, you have the great privilege of coming from two cultures, but maybe also you kind of feel like you don't fit into either of them.
12: Mm. You make casual references to things in Japanese sometimes. The sisters pass a group of school children with their randaseru.
13: Mm-hmm. It's this backpack that all Japanese school children have. It's massive. The inside of it is often almost kind of metal, so that not only can it hold absolutely everything, but apparently you can even hold it over your head so it would act as like a shield in like an earthquake or something like that.
12: Well, I did look that up, actually. I mean, I looked up things a lot, and it just gave me these incredible images. And other times a character would explain that the Japanese word for fireworks is hanabi?
13: Hanabi, uh-huh.
12: Hanabi, flower, fire. We are saturated. You make me feel it.
13: Oh, I totally wanted the reader to feel it. I kind of think maybe the way that I feel about Japan and everything I grew up with is a bit extra. I love it so much.
12: Even though, you know, there were times that you might not have been accepted by the full Japanese.
13: Yeah, I know. Sometimes I think it's like Stockholm Syndrome. It's like really, I am aware that I probably do idealize it. No, it's not just that I idealize it. It's that I suppose because I have the privilege of not being in it all the time, I have the privilege of being able to love all of its wonderful aspects. And when I lived there, there were definitely things that hugely did bother me that I found really difficult.
12: Talk about Tokyo in particular. Just for a second, when I open the fridge, Tokyo surges up. The exact bright white of that new fridge light. A blast of calming cool in what would be stifling heat. Sometimes it's a scent of something salty and sweet. A chord in a bubblegum pop song.
13: Well, I think that in recent years, tourism to Tokyo and to, you know, travel to Japan has just become so much, it's exploded. But when I first moved back to London, I mean, I hardly spoke to anyone who'd ever even been there. It was like I was describing some kind of alien place that no one knew what I was talking about. So it's such a contradiction because I know that when I lived there are a lot of things about it that make you feel very restricted. It's quite conservative, actually. But on the other hand, within that, it's got so much unbelievable freedom and potential. And, you know, it's the ultimate 24-hour city. There's nothing that you can't do when you're there. There are so many independent businesses and people have these crazy ideas and they carry them out. And one of the things that I love the most is that everyone is so determined to do everything that they do to the highest of standards. And that's exactly the thing that makes you feel kind of stressed and a bit restricted when you're there as a worker. But also if you're living in it or visiting it, then it's extraordinary.
12: Yeah. Well, two of your characters go dangerously, maybe disastrously over the edge. The girl's mom, we're not completely sure what happens to her, but we know that she has some sort of a breakdown. And then the youngest sister, who's this pop superstar, but lives in, sounds like indentured slavery in this pop group owned by a record label. What are we hearing there? Is that a reaction to some of that, the restriction for women in particular?
13: Yes, I definitely think so. Of course, things are changing, but yeah, it's still very much a kind of a patriarchal society. There's still quite a lot of traditional gender roles. And I think that the pressure to conform to societal norms and also to be able to contain yourself is extraordinarily high. I think that generally speaking, the kind of attitude towards mental health is that you can control it through sheer force of will. And if you're not able to do that, then it's probably best kind of undiscussed. I mean, that's a slightly unnuanced view, but overall as a feeling, that definitely is a kind of societal view. So, of course, when things do become too difficult, they kind of tend to spiral because there's nowhere to turn. And, you know, Japan has historically one of the highest suicide rates in the world. So with this society that I love so much, there are massive problems, and it's so difficult to live within it because of the standards and everything being so high.
12: Yeah. Well, back to the biracial theme for a second. At one point, Ray is talking about Hikaru. Is that the little boy's name? You know, again, who can speak Japanese so well in a country where your ability to speak Japanese is defined by the color of your hair and the flatness of your face. In other words, the more Japanese you are. And here he is, this little blonde tyke. And she's worrying about him because she says he's like, we're all like, one of those dogs that's been brought up by a goose. And gets a terrible shock when it catches sight of its reflection in a puddle. It's the same when we see ourselves in photographs, Ray says. She always wonders who the Asian in the picture is, every time. Talk more about that sense of you have maybe an image even of yourself in your head and maybe shocked to see that you are not.
13: Yeah. Yeah. That is literally exactly what it is. It is surprising. I realize that whichever country I'm in, as in whether I'm in Japan or I'm in England, I tend to identify myself as being from that place, which is true, but also I forget that I'm not completely, you know, so I am surprised. I went to a very diverse school in London, and then when I went to university, it was a slightly less diverse crowd, and I do remember literally having that feeling of seeing photographs and just being surprised, being confused about who that person could be, and then realizing it was myself. So it always surprised me.
12: Yeah.
13: And I'm aware that wherever I go, I guess particularly in Japan, people are always pointing out, well, you're not from here. So, and sometimes when I talk, or me and my sister, when we're talking, people will answer us in English, even though we're speaking to them in perfect Japanese. And I've realized from talking to some other Hafu people that I've met that's quite a common experience.
12: Turns out you are a puppy and not a goose.
13: Yes, exactly.
12: What an image. Emily Itami, thank you so much.
13: Thank you so much. It was so lovely to speak to you.
12: And again, Emily's book, Kakigori Summer, is out in paperback June 9th. It's here and now.
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4: It's here and now. Kansas City, Missouri is a U.S. host city for the World Cup, which starts late next week. So excited. Now, while the men will be on the pitch, Kansas City is a soccer powerhouse city thanks to its women's soccer team. It's been a long road for them. From the KCUR podcast, A People's History of Kansas City, Suzanne Hogan tells us how women came to dominate the soccer scene there.
17: Kansas City's women's soccer team, KC Current, is always met with an electric atmosphere. On the banks of the Missouri River, the downtown stadium regularly sells out, packed with enthusiastic, teal-covered soccer fans like Danielle Russell.
18: It's a safe place to get wild.
17: When CPKC Stadium opened just 2 years ago, it made history as the very first in the world built for professional women's team. It's also part of the reason Kansas City was picked to host the upcoming FIFA Men's World Cup tournament, and why local organizers are pretty confident about their bid to host the Women's World Cup in 2031. But the rise and dominance of the women's game in America is really a testament to decades of players who had to fight for respect, space, and money.
19: I'm Heidi Smith. I am the author of Play On, From Adversity to Advantage Through 140 Years of Women's Soccer.
17: Heidi Smith's book tells about the earliest pioneers who, back in the late 1800s, risked it all organizing teams. Suffragettes in England who were threatened by men violently storming the fields.
19: The women that were involved, none of them were using their real names because they were afraid for their own safety.
17: At the start of the 20th century, many football associations across Europe even banned women from the sport, forcing players to get creative.
19: You had people meeting on tennis courts and just kind of sending each other little messages like, we're going to meet up in secret over here and play.
17: In the U.S., soccer was mainly seen as an immigrants' game with little mainstream support. It took until the 1950s and 60s to pick up steam in schools and colleges. And then in 1972, Congress passed Title IX.
19: That was a sea change.
17: Because this law required any educational institution receiving federal funding to provide equal opportunity for men and women.
19: So suddenly it's the law that if you're offering this for boys, you need to be offering it for girls.
17: Title IX helped advance all women's sports in this country, but it specifically created a boom in women's soccer for a few reasons. One, it was cheaper and it didn't require tons of equipment. And two, Heidi Smith says soccer was still considered new, so it wasn't marked with the same patriarchal baggage.
19: It wasn't football, American football. It wasn't baseball, so it wasn't a traditionally male sport in this country, which I think is why girls were allowed to play it. Because of that timing, you had this whole generation of girls, including me, growing up with this game all of a sudden.
17: But by the 1970s, FIFA, the international organizing body of soccer, still refused to organize a Women's World Cup. It took until 1991 for FIFA to finally make it official. And the newly formed U.S. Women's National Team achieved something the men's team still hasn't done. They became world champions.
20: No U.S. team has ever won a FIFA competition. But all that's changed now.
17: This kicked off a triumphant run for the U.S. women, winning 5 Olympic gold medals and 3 more World Cups. Danielle Russell was one of those fans cheering from her home, and she quickly embraced the National Women's Soccer League, which formed in 2012. FC Kansas City landed here as our very first team, but they had to play matches on high school fields and in parks.
18: We did our best, but, you know, it wasn't a lot.
17: FC Kansas City folded after just 5 seasons, but when the Current arrived a few years later with grand ambitions for a real stadium, Russell was more than ready. Now she's vice president of the Blue Crew, the Current's fan group.
18: You can appreciate the growth. You can appreciate the fan support. Just watching the history of it, it makes me really emotional.
17: And get this, Russell commutes to games all the way from Des Moines, Iowa, because she doesn't take any of this for granted. For Hearing Now, I'm Suzanne Hogan.
4: And speaking of soccer, Robin, mm-hmm. 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
12: I see what you did there. 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Here's what G.W. Rogers of California told us.
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12: 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We're listening to all the submissions. We are moved by them. 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I'm Robin Young in Boston.
4: And I'm Scott Tong in Washington, D.C. This is Here and Now.

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1: I'm Scott Tong. As hurricane season starts, FEMA, the department tasked with disaster management, faces depleted funds and workers. We'll talk to the acting FEMA head and to the Emergency Management Director of North Carolina on its recovery from a devastating storm last year. Next time, Here and Now.
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1: From NPR and WBUR Boston, I'm Scott Tong.
2: I'm Robin Young. It's Here and Now. Coming up, Democratic Rep. Debbie Dingell and her Republican counterpart Jeff Hurd on shared concerns about gerrymandering.
1: Also, after the Trump administration dropped Biden-era police reforms, Louisville, Kentucky tried to continue on its own. ProPublica reports mixed results.
3: Many believe that had they moved to a more centralized mental health response, that they could prevent incidents like what happened to Ms. Hall.
2: Also, a new cookbook features old recipes from the 1800s through the 1980s, some delicious, and then there's the chicken buffet aspic.
4: Is it something that I think people should eat? Absolutely not. But it's one of those things where it's also really oddly cathartic to build them.
2: Coming up here and now.
1: The news is first.
5: Live from NPR News in Washington, I'm Libby Casey. Secretary of State Marco Rubio is facing tough questions about Ebola, Iran, and other subjects at a hearing on Capitol Hill. NPR's Michelle Kellerman reports he says Iran won't get relief from sanctions just for reopening the Strait of Hormuz.
6: Secretary Rubio says before the U.S. lifts its blockade of Iranian ports, the Iranians need to stop firing on commercial vessels and let traffic resume. Democratic Senator Christopher Murphy pressed him on that, pointing out that the strait was open before the U.S. and Israel launched the war against Iran.
7: The question is, how are we going to get it reopened? Are you going to drive a bargain that is so tough and so hard that the strait remains closed? So how are we going to get it open?
8: The first thing, that is a predicate to anything else happening. The straits have to be reopened.
6: And Rubio says U.S. sanctions won't be eased until Iran gets to the next step, negotiating over its nuclear program. Michelle Kellerman, NPR News, the State Department.
5: States have only a few months before the Trump administration's new federal work requirements for people on Medicaid are set to take effect. NPR's Selena Simmons-Duffin reports.
9: The Republicans' Big Beautiful Bill Act, passed last year, used major cuts to Medicaid to fund President Trump's policy priorities. A key way to get the cost of Medicaid down is to limit who can be on the public health plan. Right now, all but a few states allow any low-income adult to enroll. As of January, all of those adults from age 19 to 64 will have to prove that they are working or are exempt from the requirement. The Department of Health and Human Services has now published the details states need to set up the new system in a document that's nearly 400 pages long. Critics of the new rule say it takes a narrow view of medical exemptions, which could lead to many people with complicated health needs becoming uninsured. Selena Simmons-Duffin, NPR News, Washington.
5: Voters in six states are going to the polls today for election primaries. They include California, where more than 60 candidates are seeking to replace outgoing Governor Gavin Newsom in the November election. NPR's Sage Miller has more.
10: California voters will select which two candidates for governor will move on to the general election in a nonpartisan primary. But it's also the first time in decades that Democratic voters haven't had a clear frontrunner. As part of the nationwide redistricting fight sparked by President Trump's push for more GOP seats, California is slated to pick up five new Democratic seats. Iowa Republican voters will pick their nominee for governor, but Democrats are hopeful they can flip the office come November. Iowa Democrats will also pick the U.S. Senate candidate who they believe has a shot at winning the competitive seat. Sage Miller, NPR News.
5: You're listening to NPR News live in Washington. A California condor became the first of its species to fly freely in Oregon in more than 120 years. That's according to a local restoration program. Roman Battaglia from Jefferson Public Radio has more on the bird's 380-mile journey.
11: Condor B9 is a little over 2 years old and was released into the wild last year by the Northern California-based Yurok Tribe as part of their condor restoration program. Yurok Tribe Wildlife Department Director Tiana Williams-Clausen says the condor went on a four-day trip passing through southern Oregon.
12: 100 to 200 miles per day is not uncommon for them. She's a young bird, of course, so the fact that she's done that is particularly incredible.
11: California condors nearly went extinct because of lead poisoning and habitat loss. But restoration programs like this one have brought the wild population back up to nearly 400. The Yurok Tribe is hoping to release more condors this summer. For NPR News, I'm Roman Battaglia in Medford, Oregon.
5: The European Union has moved forward with a vast overhaul of its migration policy, with the goal of ramping up deportations and creating detention centers abroad. By greenlighting controversial return hubs outside the EU, the regulation represents its hardest line on migration so far and has drawn sharp criticism from opponents who warn it could endanger migrants and undermine human rights from Spain to Romania. A film festival kicks off this week celebrating the cinema of despair. Bleak Week started 5 years ago in Los Angeles by American Cinematheque and is going global this year with events in 100 theaters across 73 cities this month. Organizers say it's a celebration of the human experience. This is NPR News.
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14: This is NEPM. Sunny clouds mixed today with a high in the upper 70s. We'll see clouds overnight, lows dip down into the mid-40s. Tomorrow, a bit warmer, mostly sunny skies with a chance of a rain shower, high of 84.
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1: And I'm Scott Tong in Washington, D.C. This is Here and Now. The Trump administration is, for now, standing down on setting up an anti-weaponization fund. The Department of Justice created the $1.8 billion fund for people it says were victims of illegal or political persecution by the government. The fund faces bipartisan criticism and was halted temporarily on Friday by a federal judge. Still, a group of former judges is asking to reopen the case that led to the settlement creating this fund. The judges say the deal was a fraud on the court. Let's now bring in one of those former judges, Nancy Gertner. Retired federal judge appointed by then-President Clinton. She's a senior lecturer at Harvard. Judge Gertner, Nancy, welcome back.
17: Good to be here.
1: What, in your view, are the legal problems with this fund and how it was created?
17: Well, anyone, there's a statute that says that you can call on the Treasury for a settlement so that you don't, every time you settle a claim against the government, you don't have to rush to Congress. And that was that's what they were trying to get the money under. And they felt that they needed to go into court to put it sort of imprimatur on that this was a legitimate claim. Trump's and Trump's family were making a legitimate claim on the Treasury, and they wanted to go to court for have the court essentially going through the court to bless it as a legitimate claim on this fund. The problem was, as we said, it may well not have been a legitimate claim. It is Trump essentially suing himself. The kinds of defenses that the IRS would raise with respect to claims like this, that it was filed too late, that there were no, you know, that the damages didn't match what they were claiming, all those kinds of defenses, the IRS didn't raise. All that happened here was once it was clear that the judge candidly smelled a rat and thought that this was collusive, they just moved to dismiss the case, hoping there would be no judicial inquiry, and there will be.
1: Now the fund is under legal scrutiny, as you're describing it. It's under political scrutiny from Democrats and Republicans in Congress. Last Friday, a federal judge temporarily halted its creation. Can you explain for the rest of us the judge's reasoning?
17: Well, there is a rule that allows you to go to reopen a settlement if the court was the victim of a fraud, if the settlement was the product of collusion. So you can reopen the settlement, and we were claiming as federal judges, former federal judges, retired judges, that we had an interest in the fair administration of justice, and that these were the kinds of circumstances, and we were concerned about a fraud on the court. And so we were in a position to raise these kinds of claims. We also said that the judge could raise it on her own, be concerned when a settlement was the product of fraud. She, by the way, did something in addition, which we had not even raised. There is a rule that says that you can sanction attorneys when they are filing baseless pleadings and baseless claims. It's called Rule 11. And she said she's going to consider reopening the case to consider whether or not the entire thing was the product of fraud, and also whether the lawyers were subject to sanction under Rule 11, which is really quite extraordinary. We had not raised that. She began to understand that, you know, something was rotten in the state of Denmark here.
1: Now, the settlement, the quote settlement that created this fund also gives immunity to the president, his family, and businesses from investigations and audits by the government. What happens to that piece of the settlement?
17: I think that that's part of the same issue. In other words, there's a claim against the government. You did me wrong. You settled it. There were two parts. One is roughly $1.8 billion, and the other is immunity, essentially a pardon. For any existing claims. It's part and parcel of the settlement. If the settlement is illegitimate, then that should go as well.
1: We have seen this administration often dig in its heels legally and try to keep fighting, say, on deportations. Could we see this administration try to find other ways to keep this fund alive?
17: They're not doing this fund. Who knows what else they would do? At this point, they seem to have paused it. They have not walked away from it. Who knows what else they would do?
1: Yeah. We've been talking to Nancy Gertner, retired federal judge appointed by President Clinton. She's a senior lecturer at Harvard and is one of 35 retired judges who filed a lawsuit last week to reopen President Trump's case against the IRS. Nancy, thank you again.
17: Thank you.
2: As Republicans first and then Democrats began redrawing maps ahead of the midterm elections to favor their parties, polls show most Americans oppose this. A new group of congressional lawmakers wants to stop it. Representative Debbie Dingell is the Democrat from Michigan and a member of the Bipartisan Problem Solvers Caucus, now also a member of the Gerrymandering Working Group. Representative Dingell, welcome to you.
18: Thank you.
2: And Representative Jeffrey Hurd, the Republican from Colorado, is also a member of the Gerrymandering Working Group. In fact, he is a co-chair. Representative Hurd, welcome to you as well.
19: Hi, Robin. Glad to be with you.
2: And I just want to start because we've been hearing about the president's $1.776 billion fund. He says to repay people wrongly prosecuted. Critics say it's a slush fund. The Justice Department said it would respect a court order blocking it. Representative Dingell, I presume that you agree it should be at least blocked.
18: I think it should be more than blocked. I think we need to make sure it never happens. It is unethical and I think, quite frankly, illegal.
2: All right. Well, Representative Hurd, I'm going to bring you in because we hear there was a pretty heated closed-door session between Republicans and Acting Attorney General Todd Blanche. Republicans very angry about especially the public reaction to this fund. Representative Hurd, you're the Republican. What do you think?
19: Sure. There are a number of legal issues with this. We need to ensure that Congress has a say in how dollars are spent. I mean, that's something that's fundamental in the Constitution. So from my perspective, the legal issues that have been raised are serious, and we need to definitely pay attention to them.
2: Okay, like-minded there. Let's get to the gerrymandering and your working group. We saw President Trump ask for redistricting in Texas, literally saying he wanted to get more votes. We had a Supreme Court decision barring race-based districts, which were created so that black voters could have representation. That launched even more redistricting, diluting the black vote. Representative Dingell, what do you say, though, to your constituents who may be saying, wait a minute, we're already so far behind. We need to fight fire now with fire.
18: Well, we're in the midst of something that I think many of us don't like, but you do need to fight fire with fire. And having been home and been with many groups of different people, people are in the black community are demoralized. So I think there was a recognition that what we did would be the recommendation for after the next census.
2: Wow, that feels like a long ways away, you know, not 28, 32. But Representative Hurd, do you agree, you know, that we've already done redistricting for the midterms that are coming up? There's no way to undo this.
19: Well, I think the issue that concerns me the most is the growing trend of mid-decade redistricting. And once the maps are drawn following the census, there ought to be a strong presumption that they stay in place until the next census. If every shift in political control is going to trigger a new map, we're going to create a race to the bottom where both parties feel pressure to retaliate.
2: Representative Dingell, again, the Democrat, what do you say to Republicans in the South, and we are hearing this loudly, who say we no longer need the districts that are carved out that allow black voters to have representation. We don't need that anymore.
18: So I do believe that the Voting Rights Act was meant to ensure that there was fair representation across the country. You're seeing in this mid-cycle the redrawing of districts to favor one party. And by the way, it is both parties. You know, it's after the Republicans began it, California very definitively rewrote theirs.
2: Well, but I'm just going to jump in to say that, of course, they put it before the voters first, but then the voters passed that.
18: That's correct. But by the way, they put it before the voters in Virginia, and then a judge overruled that. The people of the state should have equal representation, and everybody has a right to have a district that's going to enable their voices to be heard.
2: Well, and Representative Hurd, I want you to respond to one of your colleagues in the gerrymandering working group. This is Vice Chair Congressman Nick LaLotta, who says what a lot of Republicans are saying right now. Wait a second. We have a huge percentage of the vote in New York, in his case, but we hold just 27% of the state's congressional seats. They say the same thing about New England, that there are Republicans here in New England, but they don't have a voice. Do you think they have a case?
19: Listen, there's some frustration. You didn't mention California as well, where the number of Republican voters there probably does not reflect the congressional representation that comes from that state, and it will be even less so after this gerrymandering. We're not looking for a perfect map. We're looking for a process that people can trust.
2: What does that look like? What are some of the potential solutions?
19: Well, in addition to banning mid-decade redistricting, there's some discussion of a possible nationwide redraw. Article 1, Section 4 of the Constitution does give Congress the ability to set rules. One option might be the redistricting cycle occurring on a uniform nationwide basis, making sure that all states operate under similar rules and timelines. We're also looking at whether or not states should have competitiveness. There's also something that we're looking at that would require local government boundaries to be considered with respect to commissions so that we're not slicing up cities and counties in places that are geographically contiguous.
2: And Representative Dingell, just your thoughts on what, you know, one or two solutions might be.
18: Well, I think we all do agree on those broad outlines. And I think by doing an independent commission, which is not drawing a map, we do need to rebuild people's trust. You know, and I will say that our independent commission, which drew our maps for the first time in Michigan after the last census, we are very much a battleground state. We are purple, and we have 7 Republicans and 6 Democrats. But many people believe that what was outlined in that independent commission, meeting many of the guidelines just outlined by myself and my colleague, drew fair maps.
2: That is the Democratic Representative Debbie Dingell from Michigan. And we also spoke with the Republican from Colorado, Representative Jeff Hurd. And they're both members of the Gerrymandering Working Group. Best of luck with this. Thank you.
18: Thank you.
19: Thank you, Robin.
2: Okay, we're just getting this hour started. Much more ahead here and now.

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7: It's Here and Now. For the last 5 years, Bobby Hicks has been practicing culinary time travel, while other chefs look ahead to the next big thing, molecular gastronomy, sensory contrasts. Bobby's passion is bunny biscuits from Betty Crocker's 1957 Boys and Girls Cookbook, which launched his Retro Recipes Kitchen YouTube site. Retro Recipes Kitchen showcases the best, and arguably the very worst, of American cuisine back to the 1800s. Even the show's announcer is retro.
8: Welcome back to another episode of Retro Recipes. This week, we will be making a party dish that is guaranteed to spark conversation amongst your friends. It's the sandwich loaf. You'll need one loaf of uncut bread, whipped cream cheese, tuna salad, egg salad, a spreadable cheese dip, fresh tomatoes, radishes, and parsley. First, remove the crust of the bread loaf.
7: Ah, yes, the sandwich loaf. Bobby Hicks' obsession with food history peaked during the pandemic when he and his partner Keiko moved to a bigger space and he perfected hundreds of historical recipes, canned tomato soup cake, clams casino, the buttermilk pie. His new cookbook is Retro Recipes. Bobby Hicks, welcome.
9: Thank you so much.
7: It's not as if you ate these meals in the 50s. What is the obsession for you?
9: This really kind of came from just like a little mild hyperfixation. Food history in particular, but it became more of a passion. At a time when all of a sudden I was able to kind of move down to South Florida to be closer to Keiko's family. We had a house and kind of the actual space to make some of these recipes. And it just turned into something that I just really fell in love with.
7: Yeah. And I love just your backstory real quick. You are someone who, by your own accounting, discovered that you had a little bit of ADHD, attention deficit. And yet when you focused on things that you really loved, you were razor sharp. And that became these retro recipes at a certain point. But before that, it feels like you did everything there could be done in a restaurant.
9: I fell in love with the idea of hospitality as soon as I moved to New York and I was working at the Soho Grand Hotel. It allowed me to really kind of understand, okay, there's this entire world of options. Let me just try them all and see what I think is the best fit.
7: Yeah.
9: From room service to catering to working in a kitchen or being a bartender, even a maitre d'. You know, I care so much about taking care of others.
7: Well, many of these meals and dishes will. You know, they come with history and nostalgia. I mean, I'm looking at Hoppin' John from the 1840s, black-eyed peas, first introduced, as you remind us, by the Gullah people of Low Country, South Carolina. 1890s lightning cake.
9: Well, I mean, the lightning cake in particular is just like this really wonderful kind of quick cake. You know, Blitzkuchen is actually like the German where it comes from. This very quick cake that you could actually just throw together, but it's also surprisingly delicious. And I wanted to make sure in the book I was including recipes that might seem a little unique, But also at the same time, for the people that know, it might be incredibly special, which is one of the things I found in my journey of recreating these old recipes.
7: Well, and our producer, Karen Miller-Medson, as is her wont, wanted to make something, so she made that. We'll have a picture at herenow.org, but it's very low cake. It's about an inch and a half high, and it does have this, well, it's sort of the coconut topping and the creamy kind of layer beneath that, and then the yellow cake. It feels a little like German chocolate cake.
9: Yeah. It's just one of those things where there are a bunch of different variations, and this particular one that I wanted to work with, it's a combination of butterscotch and coconut, two of my favorite flavors in the world. You might actually see a couple of other recipes with a similar trend.
7: It's really good. You tell us here it was born in the 1800s, and it was made popular in the 1960s after it was published in a Betty Crocker cookbook as Blitz Torch. So I'm going to put this aside and pull over my Betty Crocker cookbook, which my mom had.
9: I'm very excited.
7: Didn't you say that your partner, you have her grandmother's cookbook?
9: Yeah, so Keiko's grandmother actually let me, you know, have on loan her original Betty Crocker picture cookbook. It's a prized possession.
7: Well, sticking with the Betty Crocker cookbook, one of the things from that was the tuna noodle casserole. Years ago, in my mom's Betty Crocker cookbook, I found torn out from, it looks like some sort of a newspaper or something, her tuna and chips. Talk us through your retro tuna noodle casserole.
9: The common thread that you really find in a lot of these cookbooks, in particular, especially around the mid-century period from, like, let's say the 50s to the 70s, you know, you get some canned tuna and, you know, you get some cans of cream of mushroom soup. Mm-hmm. And it seems that every book in the country for nearly 30 years was doing the exact same recipe. Mm-hmm. And so to kind of improve upon that, all I wanted to do is just take the essence of everything that we love about it and just make it a little more refined and just a little more intentional. So instead of grabbing your quick can of cream mushroom soup, which is totally acceptable, and if that's what you've got and you want to do it, but I make what's called a sauce normande, which is a really beautiful French sauce that's almost a variation on a velouté and a bechamel together, a little bit of stock with some cream, but mushrooms are folded in there, a little bit of lemon juice. And so it just has so much depth, and it's exciting because it hits your palate in all the right places. And you're compounding that with crispy bacon and fresh shallots and just fresh ingredients.
7: I mean, if you told my mother of four, and just do some bechamel, she would have, you know, bechamel this. And you know, you can, as you said, open a can of cream of mushroom, a can of cheddar cheese soup, you know, these things. They were lifesavers, but they also left this nostalgic taste. And the recipe that she had, I think it was a Starkist ad, because it's Starkist tuna, wide egg noodles, 2 tablespoons of pimento, optional, 1 can condensed cream of mushroom soup, and a package of potato chips to put on the top.
9: That sounds delicious, though.
7: It was. So lots of nostalgia there. Talk about baking in particular, but cooking around wartime. I mean, you have the war cake.
9: So what I found really fascinating in my research was because of the Great Depression and because of World War II and these intense periods of scarcity, we were losing those verbal handed down recipes that your mother or your grandmother might have taught you as a child. And it also completely changed the way that we saw food. The people living during that period of time were so creative, and the ingenuity and the tenacity that they had allowed them to actually make certain dishes that really just stood the test of time, like the war cake.
7: Eggless, milkless, and butterless cake. And still be a treat. And how about the influence of other cultures? One of the recipes that showcases that is the Midwestern hot dish. That's their casserole. Talk about that.
9: Today, a lot of folks, especially if you live in the Midwest, you definitely know about a hot dish, and you've probably, you know, got your secret recipe that you're like under lock and key that you won't share with your neighbors or family. But, you know, at the end of the day, the influence of hot dish is as fascinating as the taste that it brings, because it was a lot of Germanic and Eastern European folks that actually had immigrated over to the United States. And so hot dish is actually one of those really fun things where you're taking something that would have been common in Germany and then just kind of utilizing something simple, which has evolved over the years, to have, instead of shaved potatoes or chips, but doing it with little tater tots.
7: Tater tots.
9: And I think that that's a lot of fun.
7: As a crust. You see it at a lot of fairs.
9: And it's delicious.
7: Yeah. Oh, it is. But it could be, again, canned vegetables, cream of mushroom soup, and a protein. It's like a kind of a goulash. One last one. Chicken buffet and aspic. Aspic always sounded like something just really fancy. It's making a gelatin out of meat.
3: Streaming of NEPM is funded by GZA Geoenvironmental, an employee-owned environmental consulting firm in Springfield and Syracuse.

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1: Layering process of just having a tin, you know, like a mold of some sort, and then just introducing layers at a time of aspic with ingredients like vegetables and making it really ornate and beautiful. Is it something that I think people should eat? Absolutely not. I personally find them vile, but it's one of those things where it's also really oddly cathartic and really enjoying to build them.
2: Well, it's just terrific. I'm paging through. There's the Sloppy Joe and Chicken a la King and Lobster Thermidor from 1890s, goes that far back. The Hoboken Special, which was inspired by the New York egg cream, only in Hoboken, New Jersey. Well, I'm not going to ask if there are Jell-O salads here, because I think that would be an insult to my dear friends in Utah or Wisconsin, for whom that never was retro.
1: Yeah. But also, I kind of will die on this hill that I struggle in any way to actually call anything with Jell-O a salad. So,
2: oh boy,
1: we need to come up with a new name.
2: Now you have thrown down a gauntlet. Okay, Bobby Hicks, given how you reacted to the Betty Crocker cookbook we have here, I have, from one of my grandmothers, the 1911 Lessons in Cooking Through Preparation of Meals, published by the Chicago American School of Home Economics.
1: Wow.
2: Yeah, I know.
1: So how much do you want for this?
2: We'll talk later. But I know you have a collection, right? I mean, there's beef a la mode, canning fruit. I'm paging through it very carefully because it's falling apart. Salamagundi salad. It's a mold.
1: Oh, yeah.
2: Yep. Lessons in Cooking with a Maid. Without a maid, there it is. You have tons of these old books, don't you?
1: I do. It's kind of become a very healthy and unhealthy obsession at the same time. And I try to remind myself of this Japanese expression, sundoku, which is a phrase that is used where you get pleasure from the collection of books that are stacking on top of themselves that you'll eventually get to read.
2: Yeah, just great fun. Bobby Hicks, his new cookbook is Retro Recipes, Vintage Recipes, with a modern twist in many cases. His YouTube channel is Retro Recipes Kitchen. Congratulations again. It's just a beautiful book to make or to read. Thank you.
1: Thank you so much, Robin. It is a real pleasure to be here.
2: It's Here and Now.
3: Live from NPR News in Boston, I'm Steve Brown. President Trump has tapped Federal Housing Finance Director Bill Pulte to be acting director of national intelligence to replace Tulsi Gabbard. Trump made the surprise announcement today on social media regarding Pulte, the director of the Federal Housing Finance Agency and the chair of mortgage giants Fannie Mae and Freddie Mac. Trump says Pulte will keep his other positions, even as he fills in for Gabbard, who resigned last month. Senate Republicans are meeting to discuss next steps in a standoff with the White House. The discussion comes after the Justice Department said it would comply with a court order pausing the implementation of a nearly $1.8 billion settlement fund designed to compensate President Trump's political allies. Some GOP senators worry the money could go to Trump supporters who beat police and attacked the Capitol on January 6, 2021. Businesses big and small have started receiving refunds after the U.S. Supreme Court ruled that President Trump improperly imposed some tariffs on imported goods. But the Trump administration says that it will appeal a federal judge's order, making all companies that paid the duties eligible for the refunds, not just the ones that filed lawsuits. 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
2: It's Here and Now. When you are listening to a familiar language, you hear individual words. But what if you don't know the language? Unless you speak Japanese, that may have sounded like an unbroken stream of vowels, consonants, more vowels. NPR's John Hamilton reports on what scientists are learning about the brain and how it extracts words from speech.
3: Words are easy to recognize when they're written. A visible space shows where one word ends and another begins. Dr. Eddie Chang of the University of California, San Francisco, says spoken language doesn't have that luxury.
4: One of the reasons why a foreign language sounds so fast is that you can't hear the pauses between words.
3: Because most of the time, there aren't any. Each syllable just bumps into the next. Yet Chang says in a familiar language, the brain creates the perception that we are hearing separate words.
4: It's a really incredible automatic process that all of us have as human listeners.
3: To learn more about that process, Chang and a team studied several dozen people about to have surgery for epilepsy. The participants already had electrodes in their brain, so the team was able to monitor neurons that respond to speech sounds. Chang says they found a distinct pattern.
4: Your brain is processing this continuous stream of speech, but at every word boundary, the actual neural activity drops. There's a trough in the activity.
3: As if the brain is putting a space between each word. To test this idea, Chang's team had participants listen to a sound loop.
5: Boater, boater, boater, boater, boater.
4: It's one stimulus that's just repeated over and over and over again. But your brain kind of forces you to hear one word or another.
5: Boater, boater, boater, boater, boater, boater, boater.
3: You hear either boater or turbo, depending on where your brain is placing the word boundary. And Chang says in most people, that boundary will shift.
4: Listeners typically will hear one word for a couple of seconds, and then their perception will switch to the other word.
3: At the same exact moment, their brain makes a new word boundary. Chang says the brain constantly tries to predict what it will hear next. An English-speaking brain, for example, knows that the sound bow could become boater or boba, but not baseball or parcheesi. It also knows that the words peanut and butter are likely to lead to jelly. But Chang says prediction relies on a deep understanding of a language.
4: We found that this encoding of words actually is a very specific process to one's mother tongue, to one's native language.
3: Or languages, if you're multilingual. Nima Mascarani of Columbia University says Chang's research helps explain how human brains are able to decode speech so quickly and accurately.
6: They are showing that brain almost creates its own punctuation,
3: which helps it quickly assemble speech sounds into words and then sentences. Mascarani says the latest artificial intelligence systems appear to use a similar strategy. He says instead of following rules, these machines learn about speech the same way a child does, by listening.
6: We basically just say, this is the input, this is what the desired output, and you have millions of hours of data, so learn it.
3: Mascarani says artificial brains, like their human counterparts, eventually learn to recognize where one word ends and another begins. He says this reflects something scientists are seeing in other areas of artificial intelligence.
6: If you look at many different sort of AI models, the better they are at what they do, the more they align with the brain.
3: These AI systems even share a key limitation with human brains. They can only identify word boundaries in a language they know really well. John Hamilton, NPR News.
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7: NAPM's weekly news roundup, The Rundown, is now on YouTube. 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
2: I'm Scott Tong in Washington, D.C. This is Here and Now. It has been 1 year since Louisville, Kentucky promised to reform its police department with or without the help of the federal government. Last year, the Trump administration walked away from a court-ordered consent decree. This was an agreement reached after the 2020 killing of Breonna Taylor in the city. After the feds pulled back, the mayor said Louisville would be moving ahead on its own. So how's it going? ProPublica reporter Topher Sanders joins us. He's been reporting on this. Topher, welcome to the program.
13: Thanks for having me, Scott.
2: So Louisville had a record of problematic policing, according to the Federal Justice Department under the Biden administration, and it reached this consent decree to push reforms. The Trump administration walked away from those. But set the table for us. Remind us what led to these demands for reform in the first place.
13: Quite honestly, it was the killing of Breonna Taylor, whom your listeners may recall in 2020 was in her apartment when Louisville police were serving what they call a no-knock warrant. That is exactly how it sounds, where police will burst into a residence without announcing their presence or knocking, and then begin to search for whatever evidence or person that they're looking for at the time. And the person they were looking for in this instance happened to already be in custody by the time they went into Ms. Taylor's apartment. Her boyfriend, thinking it was an intruder, shot at the police returned fire, and Ms. Taylor was killed.
2: Yeah. And was this part of a broader pattern, according to the DOJ, of problematic policing?
13: Yes. The Department of Justice went in and began an investigation pretty much as soon as the Biden administration took the reins of government, and found a host of problems, everything from discriminatory policing, the types of citations given, where they're given in the city, whom they're given to, the way they respond to mental health calls was a problem for the Department of Justice. Use of chokeholds was noted by the Department of Justice. There were a number of issues identified by the department as problems in the department and need for improvement and growth.
2: And that negotiation was under the Biden administration. And then in comes the Trump second term, which walks away from everything you're talking about here, at least from the federal level. And then interestingly, the city under Democratic Mayor Craig Greenberg says, we're going to pursue reform anyway on our own. What was in that plan?
13: Well, the plan was in large part a lot of what was in the consent decree. And a lot of people on the ground in Louisville give the mayor and the administration credit for saying, hey, we're going to continue to do this work. Now, the devil's always in the details. And in the details, there were some key things missing from the agreement that was put together by the mayor and the police chief there in Louisville. And one of the main things that it, ways it differs is that there is no clear decision-making mechanism within the framework of what they call the community commitment.
2: Just to understand you, right, the federal judge can enforce if there's some disagreement among the parties?
13: Absolutely. Can enforce. And then, you know, to whatever degree and power they have, hold people accountable for not doing what they said they would do. If there are any critics of the plan, they point to that first.
2: Mm-hmm. And Topher, as you report, the city's voluntary effort without the feds has ended up so far with mixed results, including in cases involving people with mental health crises. And one case is the tragic killing just 3 months ago of Caitlin Hall in Louisville. What happened there?
13: Yeah, so Ms. Hall was having a mental health crisis, and her roommate and also a family member of hers, concerned, called 911 to get some help. And so police and EMS showed up to Ms. Hall's apartment and had a conversation with Ms. Hall through a locked door. Ms. Hall was not in a good place. She was very agitated. She had locked herself inside the bathroom.
2: Yeah. And just to clarify, was she threatening to kill herself at that moment?
13: She was. She was threatening to kill herself. She said that she, you know, but she was speaking in a manner as if she wasn't alive at that moment. Clearly she was. And so it was clear that she was, you know, having a moment and needed the expertise of someone with mental health training. They forced their way into the bathroom. They broke open the door to the bathroom. And when Ms. Hall came out, she was holding a piece of porcelain, presumably from the toilet, and they shot and killed her.
2: In your reporting, Topher, you spoke to advocates, activists who have tried to monitor and in some cases criticized the reforms so far in Louisville. What did they tell you?
13: They feel as though Louisville has done some of the similar things before, and they're not really trusting of the process of, you know, of the people, quite honestly, behind the process. And namely, they point to these mental health challenges where in 2021, at the request of the city, a group of local experts researched the needs in the community. And in those advocates, they fought hard to try to advance things like a mental health-led response and then even maybe a co-response. And city leadership was not amenable to those types of reforms. And so that didn't happen. And so many believe that had they moved to a more centralized mental health response, even to incidents involving weapons where someone is actively hurting themselves, that they could prevent incidents like what happened to Ms. Hall.
2: Yeah. We've been talking to Topher Sanders of ProPublica, and we'll link you to his story at our website, hereandnow.org. Topher, thank you very much.
13: Thank you so much, Scott, for having me.
12: From birds to butterflies, pollinators are in decline because of habitat loss, pesticides, climate change. Chloe Bennett Steele with State Impact Oklahoma reports on a new effort to expand their habitats.
14: Thank you.
15: It's a sunny day in northern Oklahoma, and Walt Scott is planting a garden.
14: I made that flower bed along the edge there all across the front. We grow a few peppers and some garlic in there with it, but mostly flowers.
15: Scott is known as the head gardener at Dick Connor Correctional Center, a medium security men's prison in Hominy. He's serving a life sentence and really loves gardening. He spends a lot of time with flowers that line the facility's sidewalks.
14: I just like them. We like to watch the hummingbirds and the butterflies come in, you know.
15: Today, Scott has some extra help. members of the Oklahoma Monarch Society cart in bags of fresh dirt and native seedlings to start up a new garden. It's part of a partnership between the nonprofit and the state's Department of Corrections. Unused land at four prisons is transformed into native pollinator habitats. Amanda Fitzgerald with the Monarch Society says the gardens are critical for the migrating insects.
16: When monarchs come through Oklahoma twice a year, they are looking for that habitat for them to be able to complete that journey.
15: Helping plant the habitat is Joshua Kodina, who normally works with metals at a prison factory.
17: We deal with a lot of hard stuff all day, as far as, you know, working and people, you know, and then to come out here to make something soft, it's just a different experience and it gives you peace of mind almost, I guess you would say.
15: Kodina is a citizen of the Kiowa tribe of Oklahoma. He's also serving a life sentence and says he misses being outdoors and watching insects interact with plants.
17: When you're locked up in a cell most of the time of the day, getting to touch a piece of dirt is a piece of freedom.
15: Kodina and other gardeners are installing species of milkweed, asters, black-eyed Susans, and blue mist flowers. As the plants take root and grow, migrating birds and butterflies should have a few more places to land in Oklahoma. For NPR News, I'm Chloe Bennett Steele in Oklahoma.
12: And her story was produced by KOSU's Sierra Pfeiffer. We are grateful to have our member stations work right here on Here and Now.

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8: 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Those stories and more tonight on 60 Minutes.
4: Well, there's a question now about what that 60 Minutes clock is ticking down to. A clash at one of the country's most prominent news shows is intensifying. As the New York Times first reported, 60 Minutes correspondent Scott Pelley accused his boss at CBS, Barry Weiss, of murdering the long-running Sunday show. This happened yesterday. It was what was supposed to be a getting-to-know-you staff meeting with the new executive producer, Nick Bilton. NPR media correspondent David Fogenflik has been digging into all of this and is here. And David, this yell fight is said to have erupted from Scott Pelley. It's being described as a revolt. Remind us of the context. You know, what's been happening on the show?
9: Well, it comes in days after Barry Weiss had named a new executive producer, Nick Bilton, for the show. She had dismissed Tanya Simon, who had been a CBS veteran, a 60 Minutes veteran, been executive producer for only a year, but had come up really in the show and been the daughter of a legendary CBS News correspondent and 60 Minutes correspondent, Bob Simon. Mm. And there had been clashes with Barry Weiss and some of the correspondents on the show, Sharon Alfonsi, perhaps most known, Cecilia Vega as well. Both of those ultimately were dismissed or let go late last week. And so you're seeing a real overturn of the show at a time when there's been a lot of strife over the direction of CBS News, over whether Barry Weiss, the editor-in-chief brought in last fall by the new owners of CBS and its parent company, was making choices not simply on a journalistic but an ideological basis. And what you've heard in recent days is there are questions of whether there have been, you know, censorship in editor decisions and particularly self-censorship by producers and others involved in the show.
4: And tell us more about the players. Barry Weiss, as you said, and Paramount, Skydance CEO David Ellison, who took over CBS last year, his father Larry Ellison, the head of Oracle, you know, a digital titan, one of the wealthiest people in the world, close ally of Donald Trump. Talk more about who they are.
9: Sure. Barry Weiss was the founder of what became this sort of sensation views and news site, The Free Press. And she comes at it with the idea, a little bit like an echo of Rupert Murdoch and Fox News, that there's a sort of centrist voice in America or appeal in America that doesn't find itself heard in the news organizations, the big legacy ones like CBS, like NPR for that matter, like the New York Times. She argues that we should approach the news and that CBS should approach the news from what she says are sort of the call it the 40-yard lines, the center of the playing field, if you're thinking about the NFL. And others have suggested maybe those yard lines could be a little bit broader than that. But what she's brought is the idea that somehow that the news coverage has been too woke, it's been too reflexively anti-Israel, that it's been too skeptical or hyperbolic about President Trump's actions and misdeeds. and that she wants to curtail that in some way. I think from all the reporting I've done, she is sincere in her thinking about that. This is the vision she is bringing to CBS mm-hmm. News, but that's been very useful for the Ellison family. Yes, they won approval last year to buy Paramount Global, the parent company of CBS last summer from Trump administration regulators, and now are seeking a much bigger deal. That was for $8 billion, for, you know, over $110 billion deal to take over Warner Brothers Discovery, which would include, among other things, HBO and Warner Brothers, but also CNN. And so they are, even if this is not why Barry Weiss is doing what she's doing in her mind, they are have empowered her to do this at a time they're very desperately seeking to win the approval of Trump's antitrust regulators in an era when we know that those are affected by political considerations, and the actions she's taking are by and large appealing to President Trump.
4: Look, 60 Minutes has been around for 58 years. It's made money for the network. It's consistently the most watched news, and it's considered by most mainstream, you know, critics of the show to be kind of staid even in its approach, civil. And then we hear about this meeting, you know, where Scott Pelley erupts at Nick Bilton, his new boss, and says you are, you know, not qualified for this job. He's told he's being rude by someone else. Your sense of all of this, David Folkenflik?
9: Well, Nick Bilton, you know, does come in as a former New York Times tech columnist. He comes in as a former investigative journalist for Vanity Fair, and he's done documentaries for Netflix, among others. But what he doesn't have is experience in broadcast news. He is trying to have a conversation about transformation in a different demographic, ideological, and particularly technological age. And they're not hearing it at the show because they see so many top leaders of the show marched out. And they are having what they believe is a certain kind of conflict with their editor-in-chief over what they see ideological impulses, and I'm sure what she sees as not. So this is an internal war. I can't underscore how strongly and how unusual this is to erupt this directly for Scott Pelley, you know, in some ways the most forceful presence on the show, to say that his new boss is not welcome there and to be applauded by dozens of his colleagues for that. This is, you know, essentially a fight for the future of CBS. And the real question is, you know, is he going to resign? Are they going to force him out for insubordination? Or is there a path forward where they can say, we have arguments internally, but we can work through these as journalists? At the moment, you see strife, and that's what you're going to see for some time.
4: Well, we will stay tuned and watch it with you. NPR media correspondent David Folkenflik, thanks as always.
9: You bet.
4: And Here and Now is a production of NPR and WBUR. I'm Robin Young in Boston.
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4: I'm Robin Young. Jose Andres feeds the world's hungry, but for a break, he wrote a new cookbook, and he's in a Marvel comic book. 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
7: Jose Andres is helping Spider-Man with the help of Iron Man and Hulk and Captain America. You talk about the American dream? Oh, my God. 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

0: From WHYY in Philadelphia, I'm Terry Gross with Fresh Air. Today, author Maggie O'Farrell. Her 2020 novel, Hamnet, was adapted into a movie last year. She co-wrote the screenplay. It's about the grief Shakespeare and his wife, Anya, struggle with after their son, Hamnet, dies of the plague, and how that grief leads Shakespeare to write the play Hamlet. O'Farrell's new novel, Land, is about the lives of an Irish family living in the aftermath of the Great Famine. Even though she writes historical novels, she tries not to lean too much into history.
1: I find that there's nothing that makes me put a book down faster than if somebody is trying to show me that they've done all their homework.
0: Land is based in part on her family history. Later, Maureen Corrigan reviews Mary Beard's new book, Talking Classics. First News.
2: Live from NPR News in Washington, I'm Libby Casey. President Trump has signed a long-awaited executive order on artificial intelligence. It contains voluntary asks for AI companies that's meant to address security around the technology. NPR's Deepa Shivaram has more.
3: The executive order was expected to come out last month after the Trump administration decided to reverse course and tackle some safety measures around AI, which they were staunchly opposed to at first. But then at the last minute, Trump pulled back on his plans to sign it, saying he had concerns it would stifle the U.S.'s lead in the global AI race. The order he did sign sets out to design a voluntary framework with AI developers and asks that the companies share frontier AI models with the federal government up to 30 days before they get released. Any actual regulations or mandates around the technology would have to come from Congress. Deepa Shivaram, NPR News, The White House.
2: Secretary of State Marco Rubio is on Capitol Hill today for back-to-back hearings. This morning, the top Democrat on the Foreign Relations Committee, Senator Jeanne Shaheen, criticized him for leaving Congress out of decisions or basic information.
4: I've requested a briefing on changes to U.S. force posture in Europe, and after 33 days, we still have no response. We've requested a briefing from the Iran war on displacement. After 90 days, we still have no response. We've asked for a briefing on Ukraine on a number of issues. After 180 days, we still have no response.
2: Shaheen also raised concerns about the U.S. military's declining stockpile of advanced weapons used in the Iran war. Russia has launched a massive attack on Ukraine. According to Ukrainian officials, at least 18 people were killed in the city of Dnipro and six more were killed in the capital, Kyiv. NPR's Polina Litvinova reports from Kyiv.
5: Authorities believe Ukraine's President Volodymyr Zelensky wrote on social media that Russia used more than 600 drones and 73 missiles. Most of them were shot down by air defenses. Zelensky expects Ukraine's allies to react to the attack. We definitely need the help of the United States in supplying missiles to the Patriots, he wrote. We count on the support of our partners. Ukraine uses cheap domestic-made interceptor drones to shoot down Russian drones. But it still relies on U.S. Patriot air defense systems to intercept ballistic missiles. Polina Litvinova, NPR News, Kyiv.
2: A bipartisan group of senators will travel this week to four Arctic nations in an attempt to reassure U.S. allies. The four Republicans, four Democrats, their staff, and military liaison officers are all women. Organizers say that's intentional to show the importance of having women at the negotiating table. The trip comes in the wake of President Trump's threats to take over Greenland, which is an autonomous territory of Denmark. This is NPR News.
6: President Trump's budget czar, Russell...
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2: In Colorado, a federal judge has halted President Trump from dismantling the country's largest federal climate lab for now. NPR's Kirk Ziegler reports the lab successfully got a preliminary injunction to stop the administration's plan while a broader lawsuit moves forward. And we'll have to come back to that later. It's primary election day in six states: New Jersey, Iowa, Montana, South Dakota, New Mexico, and California, where there are competitive House primaries, the Los Angeles mayoral primary, and a governor's race with a primary field in which the top two vote-getters will advance to the general election, regardless of their party affiliation. Democrats are hoping to make inroads in Iowa, while in New Jersey, Republicans are worried about the House seat of Tom Kean Jr., who's been absent from Congress for 3 months for undisclosed medical reasons. President Trump endorsed him this week in the primary. The Vegas Golden Knights and the Carolina Hurricanes will face off tonight in Game 1 of the NHL Stanley Cup Final. That is in Raleigh, North Carolina. 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
8: This is NEPM. Sunny clouds mixed today with a high in the upper 70s. We'll see clouds overnight, lows dip down into the mid-40s. Tomorrow, a bit warmer, mostly sunny skies with a chance of a rain shower, high of 84.
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0: This is Fresh Air. I'm Terry Gross. Our guest is author Maggie O'Farrell. She's best known for her 2020 novel, Hamnet. It was adapted into a movie last year, and Jessie Buckley won an Oscar for her performance as Anya Shakespeare, William Shakespeare's wife. O'Farrell co-wrote the film's screenplay with its director, Chloe Zhao. Maggie O'Farrell spoke to Fresh Air's executive producer, Sam Brugger, about her new novel, Land. Here's Sam.
10: Hamnet is a fictionalized version of the story of William Shakespeare and his wife, Anya Hathaway. It's about how they meet and fall in love, marry, and have children. Their young son, Hamnet, dies from the plague. The grief shakes the family and leads Shakespeare to write his play, Hamlet. O'Farrell's novel, Hamnet, won Britain's Woman's Prize for Fiction. Maggie O'Farrell has a new novel called Land. It takes place in Ireland in the 1860s, beginning with Tomás and Liam, an Irish father and 10-year-old son, out in foul weather, mapping a peninsula as part of the British Ordnance Survey of Ireland. Tomás, somewhere between employed and indentured to British soldiers, is tasked with modernizing the maps of Ireland. Something magical happens on the peninsula that forever changes the trajectory of their family and compels Tomás to move his family from the tight quarters of their city's one-room apartment to an abandoned cottage on the peninsula and begin an agrarian life. There are many abandoned cottages and houses and villages throughout Ireland, as the novel takes place only a decade or so after the country's great famine. The countryside has been emptied out, with millions lost to the famine and to emigration. Tomás is in part mapping the erasure of those lives from the land. O'Farrell has written 8 other novels, children's books, and a memoir called I Am, I Am, I Am, 17 Brushes with Death, about, well, her brushes with death, nearly being murdered, nearly drowning, and her childhood encephalitis that left her with various balance and spatial recognition challenges. Maggie O'Farrell, welcome back to Fresh Air.
1: Thank you so much for having me. It's lovely to be here.
10: So can you tell us what the spark was for your new book, Land?
1: Oh, well, I'd say it crept up on me very slowly. I've always really been interested in the life of my great-great-grandfather, on whom Tomás, the character, is based. He worked for the Ordnance Survey in Ireland in the mid-19th century, just after the Great Famine had taken place. And I thought about him for years, and I thought about his son for years. His son was my great-grandfather, and he took a very different path in life initially from his father's. He became a Jesuit, which, as anyone knows anything about Catholicism, is not a job you just happen to fall into. It's something that you really, really commit yourself to, and it takes years to train. He was a Jesuit for a while, and then he left, quite astonishingly, hence my existence and the existence of all my cousins and siblings. And he came full circle and became a mapper like his father. So the two of them was always really interested in me, but I could never really see a way forward to making into a novel until I was on a train a few years ago on the way from Belfast to Dublin. And just suddenly, and I wish this happened more often, Sam, but the very first line of the book just slid into my head, which is, his father was ever a man of few words. And it was really extraordinary. I've never had this experience before. As soon as I had that first line, I could suddenly see the path of the whole novel. I could see how I could do it.
10: So, I mean, not to give too much away, but this book does really map the history of your family there.
1: Well, it's based on the lives of what I could find out of the lives of my great-great-grandfather and my great-grandfather, which wasn't a huge amount, to be honest. But I've woven a novel around the scant details that we have about them.
10: Let's talk a little bit about maps. I think it's pretty easy to just sort of look at a map and believe that it's a, you know, just a natural representation of the land. Like, oh, there's the name of this river. Here's where the country's boundaries are. But, you know, maps, as your book shows, can convey actually a lot of history. Colonialism, violence, they can have ideologies behind them. What made you interested in that?
1: I've always really been fascinated in maps and the idea of mapping and the impulse to map. I think it is a real human instinct to do it. It actually, as humans, it predates our ability to write. You know, the first known map in the world is an Iron Age map on the walls of a cave in what's now the Italian Alps, in a place called Bedolina. And somebody at some point was filled with the urge to draw, to scratch into the rock this exquisite rendering of their home, their fields and huts and their sort of town, I suppose you would call it. And it's just such an interesting representation of the urge to say, this is who I am, this is where I am. But of course, you fast forward, of, say, 1,000 years or so, and you get to the Roman Empire. And from that point on, it's impossible to disentangle the urge to map from the urge to possess, from colonialism.
10: And the maps that your character, Tomas, and Liam are working on are particularly fraught with those issues. Could you set the context of the Ordnance Survey, of which these maps are a part?
1: Yes. So the Ordnance Survey was an organisation, a British organisation. And at this point, of course, the 19th century, Ireland was a colony of Britain. And the British decided that they needed to map Ireland in the 1820s, and it was for taxation purposes. It was for what's called a cess tax. There's still, even now in Ireland, an expression which means to sort of say, get lost, or a curse is on you, and it's bad cess to you, and that's where it comes from. So initially it was taxation purposes, and they had an edict that no Irish were to be employed, which didn't go very well. They initially thought that they could map the whole of Ireland in 7 years. It actually took them almost 20, and they did have to employ Irish, because obviously, you know, they would come across linguistic problems. So there was a mountain on one side, people called it one thing, on the other side they called it another. Not to mention the fact that obviously when a British army division arrived in a township, the Irish were naturally quite alarmed and suspicious. And I have heard accounts that when the British would spend a long time setting up their trig point, which of course was essential for the accurate mathematic calculations of distances, and during the night the Irish would just move it a few feet just to mess with them. So they did end up having to employ Irish, one of which was my great-great-grandfather. When I realised that he'd started in the late 1840s, it really stopped me in my track, because of course anyone who knows anything about Irish history realises that those were the final years of the Great Famine. So obviously, the human and physical geography of the land was completely changed in just that short decade.
10: Right, because there's a village on the peninsula. Well, there's the remnants of a village. In the book, you say this, you know, there used to be 40 houses here, now there are four. I'd like you actually to read a passage that describes that. This is Tomas thinking about the work that he has to do in light of this terrible famine.
1: It is a necessary but unenviable part of his current task to distill into inked symbols and ordered lines what has taken place here since the first maps were drawn. These new revisions must contain a cartographic record of the great hunger, the disaster that struck this land more than a decade ago now. Tomas must amend the hundreds of households in a barony to the handful that now remain. He must erase row after row of tenant cottages on landowner estates which have been emptied and dismantled. The redcoats turn their eyes from this task. They prefer never to acknowledge the crisis that befell the country, the losses and deprivations it has suffered. They do not wish to make such marks upon their maps, which might lead to certain admittances. Tomas has determined, however, that his maps will bear an account of what happened, what was lost, if it kills him.
10: Thank you for reading that. What are the certain admittances that are mentioned there?
1: Well, the Great Famine had very complicated and numerous causes. Obviously, there was a natural element to it. The bacteria that destroyed the potato crop was all over Europe at this time. In fact, the country that suffered the second largest losses was Belgium. They lost 50,000 people. Obviously, Ireland lost 1 million. Some people think that's a conservative estimate. So there's a huge disparity in that. And of course, the reason would be that there are many, many complicated political, socioeconomic, colonialist reasons for why the famine was so particularly devastating in Ireland. And I'm just going to tell you one thing. The man who was appointed famine relief officer was a man called Charles Trevelyan, and he worked for the British government. He wrote in a letter that the famine was an act of God, a punishment for an idle, ungrateful people. After he wrote this, a year after he wrote this, he was given a knighthood for his services. So this is a man whose job it was to give famine relief, but his attitude to it was that it was an act of God, a punishment for people who were lazy.
10: Tomas and his wife, Serafina, they meet as children trapped in this workhouse. What did you learn about these workhouses in your research? Were these children basically enslaved?
1: They were very brutal places. In order to go into one, you had to give up your land in order to get the relief of the workhouse, so to speak. Not only that, you had to basically give up your family, because when you went in, you were separated husband from separated from wife, children were separated from parents. And I think what happened was often you were separated, and it seemed to me that there was a whole swathe of children particularly had no idea if they happened to survive, which was not a given. Just the idea of where they were from and where they belonged and who their people were had completely gone. There was a story that I read about a young girl who was from Killary, and when she went into the workhouse, they made a mistake and they put down that she was from Killarney. And her father had emigrated to America, and the rest of the family had died, and he knew that there was one child who'd survived, and he came back to find her, and he said, "I've come for my daughter from Killary." And they said, "We don't have anyone from Killary." And the father went back to America without her, and she was left behind. Of course, they had no way of finding him. And that one tiny story just absolutely skewered me through the heart. It's such a tragic representation of just a tiny administrative slip-up, but the disaster that it causes in both these people's lives. So I had to put a version of that into the novel.
10: So on the peninsula, Tomas and his son come across a copse. That's a word that I only know from Winnie the Pooh. It's not a word I come across. That's a small bunch of trees that hadn't been mapped before. And in it, there's a magical stream that Tomas drinks from. He goes missing, but when he returns, he's transformed. Like, he used to be this terse man, sort of no-nonsense man, but he returns blathering. He's wearing a crown of leaves. Fern fronds are in his pockets. He's raving about making a real map that shows how the land is and that contains all its history. And this change in his father is profoundly unsettling to Liam. And it really creates the schism between them that the novel explores. I guess it's interesting. There's a stability that obviously children rely on from their father, but that disappears, and that really shakes this boy's confidence in his father.
1: Mm. I've always been really fascinated by the holy wells, or the sacred wells, in Ireland. I mean, they are everywhere. You can find them wherever you go. Most towns or villages, there'll be at least one, I would say. And some of them have been, you know, they're ancient, sort of pre-Christian pagan places of worship. It goes right back to the times of the Druids in Ireland. But some of them have been, quite a lot of them have been co-opted into Catholicism and Christianity, and they've been blessed by a priest and given St. Bridget's Well or St. Patrick's Well or whatever. But they all have this kind of folkloric resonance to them, and some of them are really extraordinarily charged places. But there's also a science to them, really interestingly. There's one, a very famous one in County Cork, which is said to cure madness. And recently somebody did an analysis of it, and apparently it has a very high level of lithium, which just goes to show...
10: Which is a treatment for psychiatric...
1: Yeah, which is a treatment offered even now for some mental illness. So it just goes to show that in all myth, there is at least a seed of truth.
10: Let's take a quick break here. If you're just joining us, my guest is novelist Maggie O'Farrell. Her new book is called Land. More after short break. This is Fresh Air.
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10: This is Fresh Air. If you're just joining us, we're speaking with novelist Maggie O'Farrell. Her books include Hamnet and her memoir, I Am, I Am, I Am, 17 Brushes with Death, and her newest book is called Land. Your father used to read to you Irish folktales as a kid.
1: And only Irish folktales. He would only ever read Irish folktales to us.
10: And I sort of see magical elements in your books. There's hag stones, these like special stones, magical stones. There are these magic wells. You have people who are closely tied to nature and tend to have sort of extrasensory perceptions. What did you take from those folktales in writing your books?
1: Well, my father would only ever read, as I said, only ever read Irish mythology to us. And at the time, it used to annoy us a bit because we used to beg him to try and read the Moomins or Pippi Longstocking to us, but he would only ever read Irish myth. But actually now I see that it forms, that world and those people and the narrative rules inside these myths form part of my storytelling DNA in a way. And it was really important to me to try and transpose as much of that atmosphere of those tales to this novel. So in Irish mythology, the land itself is, it's like a character. It has opinions. It can change the direction of its human compatriots. It can, trees can speak. It has opinions. It's actually a person that interacts in a say, or it's an entity that interacts with the plot. And I really wanted that to come across in the novel. And there are certain elements of the novel that lean heavily on Irish myth. There's a fish in the novel, which is quite important. I did at one point come, I write in a studio at the bottom of the garden, and I did come up and I said to my children, I think my novel's going to have a talking fish in it, which they were quite, I mean, they're teenagers now. They were a little bit skeptical about that. But the fish are very important in Irish mythology. And there's a wolf hound in the novel called Bran, and he's called after Finn McCool's dog.
10: You know, both Hamnet and Land are historical novels, but they're not the kind of historical novels that sort of are showy about the research that went into them. Like, there's some kind of historical novels that seem to want to be like patted on the head and said like, good job. So how do you balance like the need to contextualize your novel within its time frame, but also sort of do all the other things that you're hoping to do within it?
1: It's a tricky balancing act, I think. I think in order to create a scene in a cottage in 19th century Ireland and on the West Coast, you have to know as much as you possibly can about it. You've got to know what people are wearing. You've got to know what the floor's made of, what the windows look like, what might be on the table. Are they wearing any hats? You know, everything. Are there dogs? What kind of animals are outside? What's the weather like? You need to know all that in order to have the confidence to create that scene and make these people feel real and to set them talking. But I think, anyway, in the final draft on the page, you need to make sure that maybe only 2% of that research is showing. I find there's nothing that makes me put a book down faster than if somebody is trying to show me that they've done all their homework. It just kills it dead for me, anyway. It just pulls you out of it and you can't suspend your disbelief. So I'm always quite careful about that, and I tend to put a little bit of detail in, and then as I'm revising a novel, I will take it out and take more out and take more out.
10: You were born in Ireland, but I don't think you spent much time living there. Is that right?
1: No, as you can probably tell by the way I speak. No, I left when I was really young. I was born in Derry, and then we moved to Wales when I was still quite young, and then Scotland.
10: You said that you're wary of claiming Irish heritage. So where does the idea of Ireland fit into your identity?
1: Maybe I said wary, but I think, you know, I can't listen to myself in my very British voice saying the sentence I'm Irish, just because it just sounds grating to my ear, and probably I'm sure to other people's too. So I think it's a strange thing, you know. I think anyone who doesn't grow up in the country they were born in, or has maybe an accent at odds with their name, as I do, there's always a sense of a kind of ghost self that walks along beside you, and you always have this awareness, I think, of what could I have been, who would I have been if we had stayed. And I know that I would have sounded completely different, and I might have been a different person. But I suppose I feel quite Irish in Britain, and I feel when I'm in Ireland I feel quite British, just the way I talk, although my passport is Irish and always has been, and I'm very proud of that.
10: Did you have any hesitancy about writing this very Irish novel because of any of those feelings?
1: I did, yes. I do, I suppose so. Yeah, I hope nobody feels like I'm trespassing on anyone else's beliefs or... but it was a story that just wouldn't go away. And I don't know who else would have written about my great-great-grandfather.
10: Right, yeah, it is based in your family history, so
1: yeah,
10: it does seem legitimate.
1: I remember I was worried about it. I was talking to my husband, and he said, to be honest, he said, you've got more right to write this than you have about 16th century England or Renaissance Florence. And I thought, oh, yeah, that's true, actually. I hadn't thought of it that way.
10: So, you know, America is often called a country of immigrants. It's a lot more complicated than that, but and I don't want to get into that. But I was wondering what you think it means for Ireland to be, to have such a history of emigration, of so many people leaving. Like, how do you think that plays out in Irish identity?
1: I've heard it said that Ireland's biggest export is not, in fact, Guinness, it's people. And I'm sure that's true. I think it's... it's inevitable, you know. And I always think emigration is usually at the heart of it a sad story, isn't it? And when I think about those people who left their homelands, and not just Irish people, everywhere, in the 19th century or whatever, it was such an extraordinary thing to do. And I know some of them, it wasn't by choice, particularly in Ireland, but, you know, it's such an extraordinary thing to leave your homeland, knowing that the people you're saying goodbye to, you will, in all likelihood, never see them again. And in a lot of cases, you wouldn't be able to communicate with them again. If you happened to be literate, or if your family happened, or your friends and family were literate, you could potentially write to them, but that wasn't always the case. So, it beggars belief, really, that you would say goodbye to your friends and family, and that was that. You wouldn't see them again.
10: Right. Well, we need to take another short break here. If you're just joining us, my guest is novelist Maggie O'Farrell. Her new book is Land. She's also written many other books, including Hamnet, and she co-wrote the screenplay for the film from 2025, and her memoir, I Am, I Am, I Am, 17 Brushes with Death. We'll be right back after a short break. I'm Sam Brigger, and this is Fresh Air.

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2: This is Fresh Air. I'm Sam Brigger. My guest is novelist Maggie O'Farrell, whose new book is Land. She also has written many other novels, including Hamnet from 2020, which was turned into a film. She co-wrote the screenplay in 2025. She also has a memoir called I Am, I Am, I Am, 17 Brushes with Death. So Maggie, your book Hamnet tells the story of Agnes and William Shakespeare, the family they create, the death of their son Hamnet at the age of 11, we think, and the grief that they suffer, and then the play that Shakespeare writes, Hamlet, that comes out of that grief. As a young person, you were obsessed with the play, is that right?
3: Yes, I studied at school when I was 16 for my Scottish Highers, and I absolutely loved it. I fell for it in a big way, and it really got under my skin. I particularly loved the character of Hamlet, who felt like sort of a brother to me, in a sense. I think he appeals to a certain type of teenager.
2: Well, it's kind of emo, isn't it, the play?
3: Yeah, just that teenagers who wear a lot of eye makeup who hang about in graveyards, and that was definitely me at the time.
2: So how did your understanding of the play change, and Shakespeare change, when you learned that he had a son named Hamnet, that that was a name at the time that was interchangeable with Hamlet, and that he wrote the play after the death of his son?
3: I was very lucky in many ways that I had a particularly brilliant English literature teacher called Mr. Henderson, and he told us as we were studying for the play when we were 16 that Shakespeare had a son who'd been called Hamnet, and that he died aged 11, and that Shakespeare had gone on 4 years or so later to write the play Hamlet. And I was, even though I was a really long way off from being a writer and a parent, this really struck me, and I remember putting my finger over the L in Hamlet on my school copy and taking it off again, thinking, that's strange because it's the same name. And I knew that it was hugely significant that nobody would casually give a play and a prince and a ghost the name of his dead son.
2: I have to admit that I found the book very hard to read because I knew going in that Hamnet was going to die. And it gave me this feeling of foreboding that I've often felt as a parent, this sort of constant vigilance that, you know, something is going to go wrong, that I need to be watching out for it. And even like now when my kids are in their teens and 20s, that feeling never really goes away. And I was just wondering, were you trying to create that feeling in the reader?
3: I think the engine behind me writing Hamnet was a dissatisfaction with the way Hamnet himself had been treated by scholars and biographers of Shakespeare. You know, you read these incredible works of scholarship, these huge biographies about Shakespeare, and Hamnet is lucky if he gets maybe one or two mentions. And they say that he was born, and then they say that he died, and his death is all too often, for me anyway, wrapped up in statistics about Elizabethan child mortality.
2: Right, which seems to try to soften the grief that people would feel.
3: The implication is that because it was, you know, death, you were lucky, you know, I think it was you had a 1 in 5 chance of reaching your 5th birthday in the 16th century in England. There was no shortage of things that could fell you, unfortunately. But the implication is that somehow it was less upsetting because you just had to get used to it. And I never believed that. And there was one book in particular that had the sentence, "It is impossible to know whether or not Shakespeare grieved when Hamnet died." And I was so furious about that, I threw it across the room, because I don't believe that anywhere in time, anywhere in the world, it's anything less than catastrophic to lose a child. I just don't believe it.
2: I mean, which is hard to imagine considering, like, who wrote better about grief than Shakespeare?
3: Well, yes, you just want to direct them and say, have you read any of the plays? have you listened to, you know, Constance in King John talk about her son and him dying? You know, I mean, obviously, I think we all know that's nonsense.

0: You don't have to be a parent to know that's nonsense. So I think I just wanted to... And I always felt that Hamnet, the boy, had been relegated to a footnote in his very famous father's story. Mm. And I wanted to bring him out of the shadows and say to the people, to readers, you know, this child was important. He was loved, he was grieved. And without him, we would not have Hamlet, and we probably wouldn't have Twelfth Night.
1: You say that that Hamnet is relegated to a footnote. Shakespeare's wife, Anne, or Agnes, I guess the names were interchangeable as well, maybe had a slightly longer footnote, but not any better, correct?
0: No, her footnotes were quite unkind, I think. Yeah, again, scholars have always tended to only tell us one story about her, one narrative, which is that she was an older peasant woman who lured this boy genius into marriage. And people have written things like he hated her and he ran away to London to get away from her. He regretted their marriage. I mean, none of which there's any evidence for whatsoever. I couldn't really understand where all this hostility towards her came from and why people are so determined in a way to give him a retrospective divorce. And actually, I found a lot of evidence that they did love each other instead. So I wanted to, again, invite readers to forget everything they think they know about Anne Hathaway, which she's always called, I don't know why, even though her name was Shakespeare for most of her life. And just to say, actually, maybe they did love each other. Maybe theirs was a partnership.
1: So, as I said, it was very hard for me to read Hamnet, sort of thinking about myself as a parent. Did you have similar feelings writing it as a parent yourself?
0: I did find writing the scenes of Hamnet's death and the subsequent scene of his laying out for burial very hard to write. It's true, I did. And I didn't write them in the house where my children live. I actually wrote them in a really old shed in the garden, which has since blown down in a gale. And I had to do it in sort of 10 or 15 minute intervals. So I would write it and then I would have a walk around the garden to kind of decompress and then I would go in again. And the two scenes probably took me about a fortnight to write. And they were really hard. But I wanted them to be hard, actually, partly because I felt his death had been so downplayed and overlooked and wrapped in statistics. I wanted it to give it the dignity I thought it deserved.
1: You co-wrote the screenplay for the movie adaptation of Hamnet with the director Chloe Zhao. I would imagine that you might have some ambivalence about seeing your book made into a movie. Like, on the one hand, it might be kind of magical the way Agnes is entranced by her husband's play, by seeing these characters embodied and enacted by, you know, very talented actors. But on the other hand, like, your work is so much about the interiority of your characters, and just by the virtue of the medium, the time constraints, whatever, like, you have to lose so much of that.
0: Yeah, but the book is my baby and always will be. And the film feels more like maybe a niece or a nephew. And it never felt at any point like handing it over. A lot of people said, how was it to hand it over? And it never felt like that. It felt like more just opening it up and inviting others to step inside. Novelists are such, we're all very much a lone wolf. And I love that, don't get me wrong. But it was such an interesting experience to collaborate with so many, but not just with Chloe on the script, but, you know, when you step on the film set, you realise that actually you're collaborating with hundreds of people and everybody on that set is absolutely at the top of their game in whatever their speciality is, you know, whether it's lighting or rigging or costumes or set design or acting or, you know, I think you can't go into the process of adaptation expecting it to be the same as your book, because you will be disappointed. It could never be the same. It's a completely different medium. And the language of cinema is so much younger than the written language. So in a way, it's different, but it needed to be different. And that's a good thing. It sits alongside the novel rather than as a replica of it.
1: Your book, Land, has been optioned by the same company that made Hamnet. Would you, I don't know if they would ask you, but would you be willing to write the screenplay for that book adaptation as well?
0: I think I'd find it hard if I didn't. I don't think I would want to give it to someone else. It's such a stole story so close to my heart and so personal in a way, because it's about my family or it's based on the lives of my family. So I think I would find it hard to hand over.
1: Well, let's take a short break here. If you're just joining us, our guest is Maggie O'Farrell. Her new novel is Land. More after break. This is Fresh Air.
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1: This is Fresh Air. My guest is novelist Maggie O'Farrell. Her new novel is called Land. Her 2020 novel, Hamnet, was recently made into a film of the same name. Maggie, you were on the show in 2017 talking about your memoir, but I just had a couple chapters I wanted to talk to you about, if that's okay. One in which you talk about your childhood encephalitis that almost killed you and left you with lifelong spatial challenges. One of the challenges that you dealt with was you were left with a stammer. You went to a speech therapist in your 30s, I think. That seems to have helped a lot. And what did you learn from the therapy?
0: Oh, so much. I started stammering as quite a young child. And when I was little, it manifested as the kind of classic repeated syllable. And for a while, I think as a child, I remember thinking, maybe no one else can hear this because my family didn't react. But then, of course, it wasn't long until someone at school made fun of me and I thought, oh, OK, no, they can hear it. And by the time I was a teenager, somehow it had kind of morphed into this complete blockage. So if someone asked me a question, I didn't want that repeated syllable to happen. So I just kind of locked my throat. And so I did just I would go completely silent and not be able to speak at all. And, you know, I think all stammerers have a collection of sounds that are problematic for them and them alone.
1: That trigger the stammer.
0: Yeah, there's usually a kind of problem letter or a pronunciation or a diphthong or a collection of letters that's problematic. One of mine was M, which is very tricky with your names, Maggie.
1: Great, so,
0: yeah, thanks for that. So actually what you learn to do at a very young age is you learn about the flexibility of language. So if somebody around that time had asked me, what's your name? Because I couldn't launch off on an sound, I would launch off on a different sound and I would just try to rush into it. So I would say, you can call me Maggie, and hope that I was able just to vault over the problematic You know, I don't think I would be a writer unless I was also a stammerer. It gives you a huge sensitivity to language. And I think any child who does stammer or stutter is able to come up generally with maybe 7 or 8 synonyms for a word in almost instantaneously, because you're always looking for the line of least verbal resistance. And in a conversation, even now, I still am thinking several interlocutions ahead and thinking, OK, well, if I want to avoid that sound or that word, which is really hard. Even now, I practice and practice and practice and practice any kind of public reading I have to do. And I have a special reading copy of my book, which I cross out words that are problematic and I put notes to myself or I remind myself when I need to breathe.
1: So you don't try to avoid those words when you're writing?
0: No, that's one of the absolute joys of writing, honestly. So being a writer is obviously being a stammerer and a writer helps you because you can perform these. You've been performing grammatical and semantic gymnastics since you were tiny. But also just, I cannot express, Sam, the joy of typing and watching all those words just coming out with nothing to stop them. It's even now, it gives me such a thrill. So I decided, and actually I was 40 when I thought I really need to go and get some speech therapy. And what happened was that I was on a programme of live radio in Britain and someone asked me on air to read something in one of my books, and was so terrible because that was unexpected. I wasn't prepared. And there was a moment of kind of absolute dead air where I couldn't get the words out. And the presenter was looking at me and the producers were looking at me. And honestly, even now,
1: That's terrible. That's making me sweat.
0: Yes, exactly. Yeah. It was horrible. And I came out of that interview and actually I remember thinking, I don't have to say a name, I can just say she. And then I did it and it was okay. I got through it. But honestly, I've never quite recovered from that. And
1: well,
0: so
1: I'm sorry
0: after that,
1: to spring a reading upon you today.
0: No, it's fine because I've got it all marked up. And I thought, okay, I really have to do something about this. So I did go to a speech therapist and she said to me, you know, what's the worst thing? And I said, well, it's the worst thing is if I stammer. And she said, but why? If you stammer, why is that so bad? Why is it so terrible that somebody knows? And she asked me to keep a stammering diary. And one of the weeks I went, I'd gone into a chemist to pick up a prescription and they'd asked me my name and I couldn't get it out. And the woman behind the counter laughed and said, oh, you've forgotten your own name. And I came out feeling so humiliated. And I told the speech therapist about this. And I said, this was a moment which I stammered really badly. And she said, you need to look that woman in the eye and you say, I have a stammer. And she said, I want you to practice it now. Say it to me. And so I said, I'm sorry, I have a stammer. And she said, no, don't apologise. Just put it out there. And she said, if the woman in the chemist can't cope with it, that's her problem. But you tell her, be upfront about it. And it was, I mean, it's such a simple piece of advice. But I think, you know, as a child and as a teenager, you become so used to hiding it and so used to thinking, I need to conceal this from people because people might find out I have a stammer. And, you know, it took me until I was 41 for someone to say, it's okay, just tell people.
1: In the book, you list the lingering effects from your encephalitis and the challenges it presents to you on a daily basis. Like, you know, it's hard to walk up and down stairs. It's hard to direct your hand to pick things up on a table. You say you're particularly challenged when there's a table set with lots of cups and knives and stuff
0: like
1: that.
0: Yeah, I hate that.
1: Yeah. Mm. and you've improved so much. Like, people thought you would never get out of a wheelchair at one point. But when you were able to, you really seemed to hide these difficulties from other people. Yeah, I think you only told one person as a young adult. What was your reason for hiding that part of you?
0: Well, I think I moved from Wales to Scotland when I was about 13. And where I lived in Wales, everybody I was at school with knew that I had had this very serious illness and that I had been off school for a really long time, I mean years, and that I'd returned and I'd been quite different. And I think I thought of that move as a chance to start again. So it was always very conscious. I was always conscious that everybody knew that this terrible thing had happened to me. And I knew that if I moved countries and I moved schools, that I could just pass myself off as somebody who was just not very good at sport. And I thought I could do that. I could just completely start again. So obviously when you're a teenager, the last thing you want is something to mark you out. So I just said to my mum and dad, I don't want anyone to know. I want to, you know, just be, I put that behind me. And I think I thought as a teenager, I could do that, that you can put it behind you. Almost you could wishfully undo it somehow. You could wishfully edit it out of your life. But of course, you can't do that.
1: What does it mean, though, for you to have spent so much time like hiding this part of yourself, only to reveal it to thousands of people in a memoir?
0: Well, I'd never really talked about it before, written about it. I mean, I'd written about it in fiction. I wrote about that illness. I gave it to someone else. I gave it to a character and someone else in one of my books called The Distance Between Us, which I suppose was a kind of start into thinking about it or analysing it. But I think I realise that it isn't something, you know, as you get older, I think you realise that you can't really leave these selves behind, that they all travel along inside you, like those Matryoshka dolls. So I suppose, yeah, I think your attitude to these things changes all the time, doesn't it? The way, wherever you are on the continuum of your life, you look at things differently.
1: Do you still sort of think of yourself in the way of someone who has avoided these brushes with death?
0: I do. I feel like somebody who's incredibly fortunate that I did almost die when I was a child, but I didn't, you know, and I was told that I wouldn't be able to walk again, but I did. And that really feels as though I've won 1,000 lotteries and for both those reasons. So I still feel like that. And I feel that the life I have has been a huge bonus, and so I just feel I have to make the most of it and live it to the absolute fullest.
1: Well, Maggie O'Farrell, thank you so much for coming on today.
0: That's my pleasure. Thank you so much for having me again.
5: 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Coming up, Maureen Corrigan reviews Mary Beard's new book, Talking Classics. 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
5: This is Fresh Air. Mary Beard taught classics for most of her life at Cambridge, but her career has also included popular TV shows and books that reach a wide audience. Our book critic Maureen Corrigan says Beard's latest book, Talking Classics, illuminates a lot about the ancient world and our own.
0: Wine comes in at the mouth and love comes in at the eye. That's a line from a Yeats poem, appropriately entitled A Drinking Song. Love did indeed come in at the eye for the distinguished classic scholar Mary Beard. In her new book called Talking Classics, Beard, who grew up middle class in an English village, recalls being taken as a child by her mother for her first visit to London in 1960. They wandered through the British Museum and stopped to see the mummies. Beard, however, became curious about a display case featuring everyday objects, including a 4,000-year-old piece of bread. Beard's mother tried to lift her up for a closer look, but as Beard confesses, in the droll way that has endeared her to millions of readers and television audiences, the attempt failed because I was a heavy and wiggly child. Along came a kindly curator who drew keys out of his pocket, unlocked the case, and held the ancient piece of bread in front of little Mary Beard's eyes. As Beard says, that experience was what the ancient Greeks would have called a moment of thauma, meaning wonder or wonderment. I don't think it's fanciful to say that Mary Beard has spent her life unlocking the deep past and encouraging thauma in the rest of us. Most of Talking Classics is drawn from four lectures Beard gave at the University of Chicago in 2023. If the word lectures makes you want to head for an exit door, you don't know Mary Beard's style. This is a public intellectual who uses terms like slime bag to describe Medea's husband and who advises everyone to dial down the pious reverence when considering the ancient world. Beard also has little love for the exclusionary side of studying the classics, or for those conservative traditionalists she dubs the column crowd, who want to erect classical architecture in contemporary cities because of the authority it appears to exude. One of the many hard questions Beard considers in this book is whether classical architecture and statuary are irredeemably tainted by the uses to which they've been put by, say, Mussolini or today's far-right racist groups. Beard reminds us that there's also radical disruptive power in the classics. Among the revolutionaries she names with more than a foothold in classics are Karl Marx, Nelson Mandela, Eldridge Cleaver, and Bobby Seale.
10: the overarching question about the ancient world that structures Beard's slim little book and her life's work is one that she says was very nearly drummed out of me when I was a student. What on earth was it like to be there? I'd say it's also the question that powers the geyser of contemporary reimaginings of the ancient world, among them novels like The Song of Achilles and Circe, both by Madeline Miller, as well as the forthcoming Christopher Nolan film, The Odyssey. As much as she treasures connection with the deep past, Beard cautions us that the classical world is also unthinkingly alien, sometimes almost incomprehensible. It goes right down to everyday ideas about the body, the self, and to such basic questions as, who am I? Don't forget, Beard says, that most people in antiquity would have no clue what they looked like, except from their wavering reflection in a pool of water, or from a dull outline on a piece of polished bronze or silver. No wonder so many ancient jokes hinged on issues of mistaken identity. The payoff, to put it bluntly, of studying classics, and more broadly of a humanities education, is, according to Beard, best encapsulated in a phrase she gleaned from a colleague who said, "Classics teaches you to read difficult things." Beard goes on to elaborate that, in a global environment of fact-dodging, misreporting, conspiracy theories, fake news, and outright lies, skills in reading difficult things are those that the world most needs. Like that ancient hunk of Egyptian bread that fascinated Mary Beard as a child, Talking Classics offers readers plenty to chew on.
5: Maureen Corrigan is a professor of literature at Georgetown University. She reviewed Talking Classics by Mary Beard. Tomorrow on Fresh Air, when Pope Leo was revealed to have Creole roots in New Orleans and grandparents who changed their racial identity to white after settling in Chicago, journalist Susan Solney recognized the story. Her great-uncle Edward had done the same thing a century ago. She'll tell us what she discovered about his life and the secret that broke her family in half. I hope you'll join us. To keep up with what's on the show and get highlights of our interviews, follow us on Instagram at NPR Fresh Air. Fresh Air's executive producer is Sam Brigger. Our technical director and engineer is Audrey Bentham. Our interviews and reviews are produced and edited by Phyllis Myers, Roberta Shorrock, Anne-Marie Baldonado, Lauren Krenzel, Teresa Madden, Monique Nazareth, Thea Challoner, Anna Bauman, and Nico Gonzalez-Whistler. Our digital media producer is Molly C.V. Nesper. Susan Yakundi directed today's show. Our co-host is Tanya Mosley. I'm Terry Gross.

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2: 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The mostly sunny sky this afternoon will turn partly cloudy this evening with lows in the upper 40s. Another sunny day tomorrow with highs in the lower 80s. Clear tomorrow night with lows in the lower 50s. And more sun and warmer temps on Thursday and Friday with highs Thursday in the upper 80s and lower 90s on Friday. This is NEPM WFCR, 88.5 FM and HD Amherst, WNNC 640 AM Westfield, streaming at NEPM.org, NPR News and Local Perspective for Western Mass. 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
4: The Tumble Science Podcast for Kids is hosting their Joke-hathon fundraiser after a difficult year facing the repercussions of federal funding rescissions. This year's Chuckle Marathon competition will lead into a new pivot for Tumble's creative team, and we talk with Marshall Escamilla and Lindsay Patterson about this change and how well I might do against the other competitors.
3: It's the nation's 250th anniversary. But what about that whole 150-ish years before we made it official? And where in that history do we see the peoples who were brought to the colonies as property? Professor Usman Power Green chats with us about the landscape of slavery in the North in the years before we were officially America for this month's Power of History.
4: And in Granby, two farms that have been friends for decades have merged. In the past year, the folks at McKinstry Farms have taken over the reins at Sapowski Farm as its owners retired. We head to their farm stand to chat with Steve Sapowski and Bill McKinstry about this arrangement and the past and future of the farm.
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5: In Washington, live from NPR News in Washington, I'm Libby Casey. President Trump is naming housing official Bill Pulte to a new role, in addition to his existing titles, Acting Director of National Intelligence. NPR's Danielle Kurtzleben reports Pulte will replace Tulsi Gabbard, who has announced she will resign at the end of the month.
6: Pulte is currently the head of the Federal Housing Finance Agency, which oversees Fannie Mae and Freddie Mac, which support the U.S. mortgage market. Pulte's biography on the agency's website lists no intelligence experience, with the bulk of his career experience in the housing sector. He is a Trump loyalist who, in his current role, last year accused Federal Reserve Board of Governors member Lisa Cook of mortgage fraud. Cook has denied wrongdoing. Trump subsequently attempted to fire Cook from the board. The Supreme Court is set to rule on that case. Pulte's not the only official to serve in multiple roles. Secretary of State Marco Rubio is also the current acting National Security Advisor. Danielle Kurtzleben, NPR News.
5: Doctors examined President Joe Biden after his disastrous debate performance against President Trump in 2024. That's according to former First Lady Jill Biden, who told NPR's Scott Detrow she was worried in the moment that Biden was suffering a stroke.
7: Jill Biden says doctors evaluated the president after he walked off the stage. Once they cleared him, Joe and Jill Biden went on to multiple campaign stops. The former First Lady says she never saw her husband like that any other time before or since. That's despite reports quoting former White House staffers claiming they saw the president that tired and addled at other moments.
8: Never. Never. And you know what, Scott? No one came to me and said, Jill, I have seen this moment at, blankety blank. No one came to me and said that.
7: Jill Biden is promoting a new memoir called View from the East Wing. Scott Detrow, NPR News, Washington.
5: In Colorado, a federal judge has halted President Trump from dismantling the country's largest federal climate lab for now. NPR's Kirk Ziegler reports the lab successfully got a preliminary injunction to stop the administration's plans while a broader lawsuit moves forward.
9: President Trump's budget czar, Russell Vogt, has been targeting the National Center for Atmospheric Research in Boulder, Colorado, since last year, calling it a, quote, premier research stronghold for left-wing climate lunacy. NCAR, which is operated by a consortium of major public universities, houses one of the world's largest weather supercomputers. Its forecasting research has lately been used directly by utilities that have had to make split-second decisions whether to turn off power lines when major wind events elevate wildfire danger. In a statement, the lab's director said the judge's decision recognizes NCAR's importance to public safety and national security. Kirk Ziegler, NPR News.
5: It's primary election day in six states, including New Jersey, Iowa, Montana, and South Dakota. This is NPR.
2: And this is NEPM News. I'm Kari Njiri. Massachusetts House and Senate negotiators today agreed on a $1.6 billion supplemental budget that puts money toward everything from early literacy to World Cup costs. The compromise measure also links certain federal tax code changes to the outcome of a November ballot question that would reduce the state's income tax rate from 5 to 4%. If both branches approve the measure this week, it then moves to Governor Maura Healey for her signature. Massachusetts Lieutenant Governor Kim Driscoll says the state is doing its best to mitigate the harms caused by the Trump administration's cuts to health care. NEPM's Karen Brown reports.
10: The Republican-led Congress passed about $1 trillion in cuts to Medicaid, health care subsidies, and public health. Speaking at a Springfield summit on health equity, Driscoll called those changes not only cruel and mean-spirited,
11: but it's also dumb. Because if you want to lower costs for everyone, you've got to get people care, particularly the most vulnerable folks.
10: She says Massachusetts leaders are trying to lower healthcare costs by reducing insurance red tape when you have a chronic disease or stopping medical debt from staying on your credit report, in part to help patients most harmed by federal cuts.
11: Now, I want to be clear, we can't replace every dollar, like not even close. But I think we can commit and really be true to our beliefs. We stand for health equity.
10: In contrast to the federal government, Driscoll says Massachusetts is also using technology and data to narrow health disparities. For NEPM News, I'm Karen Brown.
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3: 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It's the second annual Tumble Joke-a-thon.
13: Not the Jumble Tokeathon. That's in a different
14: place. That's what I'm going to do before the Tumble Jokeathon. I'm going to Jumble Tokeathon, and we'll see what kind of jokes I come up with for Wednesday
13: they
14: night for kids.
13: They have to be kid-friendly.
14: I know. That's the hardest part about this. But before we start talking about the Jokeathon, if people aren't familiar with Tumble, we've had so many fun episodes with you folks in it, from going to look at dinosaur footprints in Franklin County and more. But tell us, Lindsay, about what's been exciting in the podcasts of Tumble as of late.
15: Yes, so we've had so many great episodes, and every episode is about how science works. So we interview real researchers who are working on real cutting-edge science to answer kids' questions. One of our most recent episodes was about which insect works harder, ants or bees. We had an episode, Do Trees Think?, in which we talked to a young researcher who studies the soil in the forest to understand how trees communicate with each other through mushroom roots and how that can lead to healthier forests that are resilient against climate change. So we really tried to come from a place of kids' curiosity, but show that science affects all different things in our world, and that kids' questions are great questions, and scientists are out there trying to answer them. And we do it all with humor and original music, and it's really fun.
14: Marshall, you wrote an original song about one of the most recent episodes about Pluto and the planetary pandemonium, as the episode is titled. Do you have a hard take on Pluto as a planet? Our resident astronomer, Dr. Salman Hamid, is still a huge proponent of Pluto as planet. Where do you and Tumble fall on this?
16: Oh, I don't know if we have an official position. I will say, so that episode is actually a rebroadcast of an older episode. We recorded it several years ago. And at the time, I thought our guest on it, who was strong Pluto is planet, was kind of a crank. And part of me was like, well, they did it. It's over. Come on. But, you know, I think now I'm a little more convinced by there not needing to be an official definition of the term planet, and we can just let the term evolve as scientists use it.
14: That's kind of where I fall on it, where it's like people have been calling it a dwarf planet, but we don't call it a gas giant planet. We just say these are planets. So why do we need to differentiate it? That being said, Pluto is smaller than our moon. And so there are other bigger things that are out there, even in our solar system, that you could say are planets.
13: There are several other moons besides ours that are bigger than it. Like, yeah. I feel like dwarf planet is fine. And we do say gas giant.
14: We don't say that Jupiter is a gas giant all the time. We say it's a planet. So why can't we just say Pluto's a planet? And then get into the finer details
13: later.
14: It's
13: a dwarf planet.
14: We're having our own Tumble.
16: Yeah, we're having our own thing. My understanding is the key distinction is whether it's, quote, cleared its neighborhood.
14: Yeah,
16: you don't get to be a planet until you get everyone off your lawn.
14: Yeah, planetary debris. It doesn't have the gravitational force to clear its orbit. So,
16: right, yeah.
14: But that's just the kind of stuff you'll learn about on the Tumble Science Podcast for Kids. And Tumble is now a nonprofit. And this Jokeathon on Wednesday is a fundraiser, and I know that you've been working hard to make this a nonprofit function for podcasters and for science education. Marshall, tell us a little bit about some of the developments along that line.
16: Sure. I mean, to make things clear, we started a not-for-profit a year ago and called it Tumble Education, with the intention of funding and disseminating and offering freely available educational podcasts for kids. We sort of wanted to start by trying to fundraise for episodes of Tumble, and that's what this fundraiser is primarily in support of, is making sure those episodes are freely available for educational use. But starting after this fundraiser and over the next year, we are expanding our mission. We are rebranding the not-for-profit as Somersault Education and working to support educational podcasts for kids more broadly.
15: Yes, it's been very hard times for kids podcasters, even more so than podcasts for adults. It's hard to get money from ads. We had major support from the federal government that was cut, so there's less money to go around, and still we are trying to keep making a high quality show, as you mentioned, out of our home in Greenfield. And if we don't have funding to make these episodes, we need to take on other work doing other things. And so this past season, we had a very, very short season. We didn't get to make as many episodes of Tumble as we would like. And we know that other kids podcasters, because we've been, you know, forming this community for over 10 years. We've seen a lot of kids podcasts that are deeply beloved by listeners come and go simply because the creator cannot sustain making it. We know through our deep experience trying to make a show sustainable and the conversations that we've had with other creators for years and years about monetization has been really difficult. We wanted to provide another option for people who want to support creators and support the shows to be able to do that through our nonprofit.
13: This is the most non-kid friendly question I think I will ask this whole time, but why a nonprofit as opposed to like a co-op worker model, more like Maximum Fun or Rusty Quill?
14: Where the podcasters then they kind of own their own show and they all collaborate kind of, together.
13: Yeah.
14: Yeah.
13: And share resources in that way.
16: Great question, and I don't know.
15: It will operate in a sort of similar way.
16: Yeah.
15: The thing is, everybody through the nonprofit model will be able to maintain their own intellectual property and do whatever they want with the podcast. The relationship that we're establishing with other podcasts is so that we will be able to help them fundraise, help them take in money, and eventually fundraise all together for people who want to support high-quality educational shows. So it might end up looking from the outside somewhat similar to that kind of podcast network, but we're not a network. That's not really what we want to think of ourselves as. But we have similar goals, which is like a much wider mission about kids having access to these shows.
13: Has it been harder to get guests on your show as the scientists that you're talking to have also lost funding? Because that's happening too.
15: I mean, it isn't harder to get guests, but we've had some very unfortunate things happen where, like, for example, we interviewed a scientist from NOAA for one of the episodes that was funded by the grant that got cut, which was focusing on Latinx scientists and reaching Latinx audiences together with our Spanish adaptation, Tumble en Español. When we went back to ask her to redub the episode in Spanish, which she had said she would be able to do, she was no longer with NOAA and did not want to do it. So that is like a real consequence of the shift in public funding for science.
14: And so, like so many organizations that we love, we are on the hook to try to support them if you want the work that they do to continue. That's true with what we've experienced here on public media, and it's true with the Tumble Science Podcast for Kids. And one way you can support Tumble is the Joke-a-thon, which is this Wednesday, June 3rd. I will be participating with 15 other contestants. Kalise did it last year.
13: Did
14: somebody die? Is that why I didn't do it last year? I think so.
13: Yes.
14: I think I was at a funeral.
13: You were at a funeral.
14: Always funny.
13: Wow. Putting the fun in funeral?
14: Yes. But tell us what we can experience on Wednesday live on, it's going to be on YouTube again?
16: It's going to be on Zoom. The last year, the YouTube live stream was kind of a disaster. So it was
13: very interesting.
15: We've lived and learned.
14: Yeah, good.
16: Yeah. And the thing we learned is don't try.
14: You can't fail if you don't try. Words to live by, kids, from the Tumble Science Podcast.
13: You did try. It did happen. It was a little glitchy.
14: So tell us what's going to happen with me and 15 other people on Wednesday evening.
16: Well, okay. So our idea for the Joke-a-thon was to stage a live dad joke tournament where contestants would go head to head, tell three dad jokes, and whoever laughs the least advances through the tournament. So we have 16 participants. So, we've got a sweet 16 that's going to be whittled down to an elite 8, to a final 4, and then ultimately to our finalists. And each contestant in the Joke-a-thon is going to be playing for a donor at home, usually a kid and also their teacher. We have a bunch of kids and teachers involved to win kind of really extraordinary prizes. I'm really excited about being able to give away all this stuff and the things that have been donated by companies that I really admire and love. The grand prize for the tournament winner is going to be a full class set of Yodo players, which includes a bunch of Yodo players as well as a set of cards.
14: What is Yodo?
16: Yodo is a kind of like a smart speaker for kids. They have lots of audio content, audiobooks, podcasts like ours that you can listen to on Yodo. And basically the kids can take the card, put it in the machine, and then hear whatever content is, quote, on the card.
14: So if there was for only for babies, you'd call it Baby Yodo.
16: Exactly.
14: Or Grogu, as I guess they call him now.
16: They'd call it Grogo.
14: That's just the kind of dumb joke you might hear on Wednesday night at the Tumble Joke-a-thon from me.
13: Not inaccurate.
14: Yeah. Who are some of the other contestants that are part of this?
16: The contestants are like a who's who of kids' podcast world. There is Lee from the Story Pirates, Mick Sullivan from The Past and the Curious, Dan Sachs from the show Noodle Loaf, Nate from the show About Science, Tracy Kaplan from the 10 News.
15: Sandon Totten and Molly Bloom from Brains On / the Brains On Universe, who are another great science podcast for kids.
16: So the bottom line is the competition is going to be very stiff. Lee was last year's tournament winner, and I expect him to give a very strong showing again. In fact, the AI that I used to do the tournament seeding gave him the number one seed.
14: Oh.
15: Monty, I think you're a dark horse, though.
13: I had some of Monty's jokes last year, and they did okay.
14: The goal is to not laugh, really. That's it, though, right?
13: Yeah.
16: But you got to make the other person break somehow.
14: Right.
16: Which, you know, in the subsequent rounds, that just got harder and harder, and it ended up being a purely subjective guess on part of our judges.
14: It was interesting, though, that the goal is to not laugh, and the person who sat in for me was Khalees.
13: I laugh at everything.
14: Who notoriously laughs all the time.
13: Although I did pretty well at not laughing.
15: I thought you did well.
16: Yeah, Khalees, you did amazing. I just rewatched last year's show because it's not going to be live streamed on YouTube, but we will put it up on our YouTube channel the next day. But anyway, I watched the whole thing and I think I could see you were really forcing yourself to not smile. Like you could see the mental energy that was being employed to keep it all inside.
13: Fair.
14: Do you have a favorite dad joke from last year's Tumble Joke-a-thon, the first ever?
16: I sure do. Is this an exhortation to tell it?
14: Yes.
16: Okay. I mean, I have to do the shortened version, and also there were video elements, but...
13: I remember this one.
16: It begins, two whales are sitting on a park bench, and the first whale says to the second whale... And then the second whale says,

0: And then the first whale says, oh my God, a talking whale.
1: See, I didn't laugh. I'm practicing.
2: They can't actually see how you didn't laugh. You have no camera.
1: That's true.
3: That's a very weird joke for radio. I can just imagine somebody tuning in and just hearing, whoa.
1: I hope they tuned in right in the middle
0: of
1: that.
0: Right in the middle.
3: Yes.
0: If you're just joining us.
2: It reminds me of the whale joke from the Dream Away Lodge.
1: Yes, which has to do with a bar, so I don't know if we'll be able to tell it at the joke-a-thon because it is for kids. So I'm going to have to really behave.
0: Depending on what they're selling at the bar.
1: I guess, right? If bars serve food, then the kids can come.
2: Yes.
1: That's my...
2: They just can't sit at the bar.
1: Yeah.
3: We've taken our kids to the Dream Away.
1: Oh, my. I've taken...
2: It's a great spot.
1: My children have closed down so many bars in Franklin County. It is strange.
3: It's not hard. They close at 9.
1: Well, yes. Not the ones I go to. I'm going to make you a member of the St. Stanislaus Society in Turner's Falls. You can come out and stay out with me till 1. The goal for this is to raise $45,000, and you're doing great. I mean, you're getting really close to that goal already. I got your take on what you think about Pluto, which is one of your more recent Encore episodes, but do you have a take on who works harder, ants or bees, Lindsay?
3: I agree with what we came up with in the episode, is that they are both extremely hardworking and equally matched. And I just think it's so interesting that they really evolve to solve the same problem in different ways. And so that's why they work equally hard. But I've loved seeing listener responses that they're like, ants are nicer.
2: Ants are nicer.
1: I don't know about that. Khaleesi and I got to hang out with a bunch of bees and we saw how hard they work firsthand. And I am actively trying to thwart ants in my house.
2: Cinnamon and or cayenne.
1: We've been trying everything.
2: And or black pepper.
0: Yeah.
1: We got these
0: Anyone who's tried to thwart ants understands how hardworking they are.
1: Yeah. We got these little traps. We'll see how that goes.
2: We'll say focused as opposed to hardworking.
1: Yeah.
0: They do not give up.
2: But I feel like people in the South who have bees form hives in their walls probably feel the same way about bees that you do about
1: That's
2: ants.
1: True. Depends on the bees. Yeah. We have some other bees we're trying to actively work on too. Anyway, Tumble Science Podcast for Kids is based in Greenfield, Massachusetts. 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
3: Thank you.
0: Thank you, Monty.
1: I'm going to practice not laughing.
2: That's relatively easy-ish for you. I started a joke. Are you going to tell the terrible joke that you told earlier today?
1: Which one was it?
2: I don't know. There's so many of them. I'm not sure.
1: I did tell in a test with Marshall a very inappropriate joke that I won't tell tomorrow, but I'll tell you off the air. Coming up, we explore the impact of slavery and slave labor on the development of the Massachusetts Bay Colony before we became America with Professor Usman Power Green.
2: I should know not to start sipping anything before you start talking. But next, the friendliest farm takeover we've ever heard of as we talk to Steve Sapowski and Bill McKinstry about the sale of Sapowski Farms to McKinstry Farms.
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7: If you go out front and you look across the street, you can see Steve's original stand that he built.
8: Still out there.
9: Well, that's... Here, you want to see an old picture?
10: Yeah.
11: Oh, this...
9: That's me.
2: Oh, wow!
9: No,
8: 50 some odd years ago.
10: Look at that hunk.
8: Yeah, it's actually good looking back then, wasn't it?
10: Yeah, what's the dog in that picture?
8: I think that's Bear. Aww. He was a rescue. That dog, as you can see, that dog never left my side.
11: And who's this?
8: That's my aunt in the front, and that's my mother in the back. As you can see, that was our little stand. Here's my father right here. That's the original one.
7: Well, Steve told me another story one time, another revelation he had. They grew a lot of potatoes. One day he just decided to stop growing the potatoes, and he sold his equipment, and he told me, if he ever buys potato equipment again, it's time to lock them up.
8: And the thing is now, if you look in that old picture, those 50-pound bags on the counter, the price is marked $2.50.
10: Wow.
8: For 50 pounds. And I kind of had the feeling I was still making some money.
10: You probably were.
8: Yeah.
12: It's time for another Local Hero Spotlight with Jennifer Kaur from CESA, Community Involved in Sustaining Agriculture, the local hero, folks. It's not like the Hatfields and the McCoys or the Montagues and the Capulets, because these are two families alike in, what was it?
2: Two families alike in virtue.
12: In virtue. And now teaming up together.
8: I'm Steve Sapowski.
7: I'm Bill McKinstry.
12: McKinstry and Sapowski are two famous farm family names in our area here, and we're at Granby at the farm stand for Sapowski Farms, but Sapowski Farms is now also McKinstry Farms, even though it's operating under the Sapowski Farms name still. Sort of like NEPM is now WGBH Boston.
2: Yep.
12: Steve, you're the Sapowski. How long has Sapowski Farms been farming in this?
8: It started in 1947. My father was raising vegetables for the family, and obviously it was way too many, and my mother started putting them out on a picnic table on the side of the road, and one thing led to another, and here we are now.
12: And was that right here when all that was happening?
8: No, that was across the street.
2: How many acres was it then, and how many acres are you farming now?
8: When my father was doing it, he didn't own a lot of open land, mm-hmm. but there was a lot of open land in the area nobody was using, and they were just glad to have you use it. As time went on, the original landowners passed on and the land got sold, and so we had to decide if we were going to stay in this, we had to start buying land. And that's when we started buying our land. The farm here is 65 acres. We own about 150 altogether. But some is woods, some is swamps, but this is some of the nicest farmland you'll find.
11: How old were you when you started farming here?
8: Oh, I was in this all my life. I always had a keen interest. I remember going over McKinstry's with my father and seeing tomatoes growing up on sticks. And I'm like, well, there's an idea. And my dad said, well, that can be your project if you want to do it. That's how that started. You know, I always had an interest in it.
12: Did you ever want to do anything else?
8: Not, you know, when you're a kid, you know, maybe a truck driver or yeah. something. Or when we had the SAC base here, all the GIs were here. You know, I had three sisters. And I'm like, man, I'm going to join the Air Force, you know, see the world. But here I am.
12: And you have recently retired at yeah. the helm of Sapowski Farms. Tell us the story of what prompted you wanting to say it's time.
8: I've been doing it a long time. And, you know, for years, my friends have been coming in here and they're off on vacations and they're doing this and they're doing that. And sometimes you feel like you're just getting started. And, you know, we worked really hard to get this far. But you start getting older and it's not as easy to do anymore. You know, when you're a young guy, you can go 16 hours a day and get up the next day and think nothing of it. And, you know, I'm 74 years old now and it was time, you know. It was the right time. Everybody told me, you'll know the time when it comes. And I sure did. I was standing out in the middle of the field. It was last Mother's Day weekend. I was really busy. I was under the gun dealing with some weather. And I just stopped and I stood up and I said, I'm done.
10: Dropped the tools and just walked away.
8: I came into the stand and I said to my wife, Tammy, she was in the bakery. I says, I'm done. And she goes, kind of early to be quitting today, isn't it? And I said, oh no, I'm done. And she goes, good, Stephen, because I'm done too.
10: Wow.
8: She'd been with me. We started dating when she was 18 years old, and she's been with me ever since. You know, she signed up for a crazy tour here. Why she never ran, I don't know.
12: Well, then that enters the second famous farm family. That was Steve Sapowski from Sapowski Farms.
2: Influenced by the other family we're about to talk about.
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1: Just go by, you know, they didn't want to see development come in, and they're very proud of what they've accomplished. So they ran that idea by us, and well, luckily I have two young boys, well, you know, that want to be farmers. So, you know, I'm very fortunate, Nicole and I are very fortunate that our children want to continue with the farm. And we were renting some land from Steve already, so we already had that under our belts, as you know. So we said, sure, we'll give it a try, and here we are now.
2: I just want to say, when a farmer retires, that is a moment of particular vulnerability for farmland. And so I want to acknowledge this legacy and this success story, because being able to sort of continue to keep a farm in operation and have it transfer to another family that really knows what they're doing is good for all of us in the community. You protected the farm in the process of this transition, right?
3: Yeah, the farm will be preserved. It'll never be developed. And it'll be positive for everybody. You'll have plenty of open space. Local people have jobs, you know, fresh produce all the time, and it's good for everyone.
4: Did it become protected agricultural land in the process of this switchover, or was it protected before?
3: It's not yet.
4: It's not yet. It's in the process of doing
2: that, right?
5: Yeah. What's that process entail?
1: I don't know. We never did any of our land that way. So we're not. My father never believed in that, you know.
5: Why not?
1: I don't know. It's through the state and government, and you know, it's not worth getting involved with that.
3: That was kind of like old school thinking.
5: Yeah.
3: You know, if it's too good to be true, it probably is. And
5: well, we heard a little bit about the history of Sapowski Farms. Tell us a little bit about the history, although we've been to McKinn Street.
4: 109 at this point, I think, year old farm.
5: Yeah, we went and visited there right after the March for the Food Bank this past fall. But tell us your history of McKinn Street.
1: I'm the fourth generation farmers and I, my family. Mm-hmm. But we were into poultry before. Then my grandfather started with the vegetables, and his brother took over the poultry. 1908 was when we started with our vegetables. My grandfather was a milkman, and after his milk route, he'd go peddle the vegetables to his milk customers in the afternoon. Mm-hmm. That's how we got started, and it was kind of the same thing like with how Steve's mother started. It was my grandmother. She told my father and his twin brother Warren, you know, your grandfather, you know, well, he's actually their father. You know, he's kind of tired, so why don't you go set up a table under the tree and let people come here instead? So that's kind of the same way. Set up a table in the front yard.
5: Yeah, you never know. Your kid's lemonade stand could turn into a huge century-old business at some point if you let it carry that way.
3: I've actually seen this on the side of the road riding around. People know who I am. I usually have my shirt on anyways. And the mom will be out there with the kids selling whatever they picked out of the garden. I said, I have to warn you, this is how we got started.
2: There's a future in this. Yes.
5: It's how Ryan Boylan from Red Fire Farms got started in Montague with a little farm stand there. And now he's in Granby, too, with one of the biggest farms in the area.
4: Yeah. McKinstry and Sapowski are both well-known farm names around here. How important was it to keep the Sapowski name after the change happened?
5: Let's ask the Sapowski.
3: At first, you know, they asked if they wanted our name incorporated into it, and I kind of felt funny about it, but they did it anyways, and now that I see it, it's a really nice thing.
5: Yeah,
3: it's
5: like
3: very thoughtful.
5: It
3: you know?
5: Maintains the legacy that your family
3: We're
5: created.
3: Not going to disappear. You know, we'll still be here, and hopefully they can carry it on the way we did.
5: Yeah. Why was that something that the McKinstrys wanted to do?
1: Well, as farmers, we know how much work goes into it, and you got to love what you're doing. You got to love the land to be a farmer. You're not making a lot of money, but you got to work a lot of hours. I'm very proud, because Steve is one hell of a good farmer, you know. I'm very proud of what he's accomplished. You know, he's very, very smart man. So I wanted to keep that. We wanted to keep that. Our family wanted to keep that going, too, because Steve's now we go to him for advice. My kids can go to him for advice, and where he went to my dad for advice. So it's reversed.
5: Farmer emeritus. That's like if you were a college professor, that would call you. They'd call you on the phone, ask for advice once in a while.
3: Yeah, we got a problem here.
2: Is there some of your crew? Did you adopt some of the team of employees from
3: cashiers?
2: Here?
3: Okay, yeah.
2: Great.
3: So we just wanted it when people walked in here on the

0: first day, they weren't like, what the heck happened here? You know, it's pretty much the same, more stock. They raised a lot more smaller vegetables than we do, and all the original cashiers are still here.
1: Can we talk about the farm store itself? Because this is pretty large, especially like far out in Granby, which means it must be a really important community resource. But like, when did you build this facility?
0: Oh, God. The last one here we did in 2000. There's three additions here. We built it as we could afford it. The first section here we built back late 80s, I think it was. We didn't even know what to put in here to fill it up. And next thing you know, we're tearing down partitions and building another addition. And it was just a necessity. You know, it didn't used to be heated or air conditioned. It was an open air market. And so we just brought it up to the next level, but we did it as we could afford it, you know, a little bit at a time. All of this lumber here is from the woods around here. Went out in the winter and cut the trees and brought them to the sawmill.
2: Uh-huh.
0: Used to be a sawmill up in Hadley. Keys the Lumber on Route 9. He did all the mill work for us. Local guys built it.
2: Now, Bill McKinstry, who's overseeing Sapowski Farms and the farm stand here in Granby, any plans going forward? Any other major changes or status quo?
3: No, I think status quo right now. We're happy with how things are progressing here, and we don't see how we can make any improvements of what Tammy and Steve have done.
2: We know that Steve had a revelation in a strawberry field about knowing when it was time to retire. No similar revelations for you yet?
3: Well, as my body's deteriorating, and I had a new hip put in, and now I need knees and all that, so I don't work as the hours that I used to work, and like I say, luckily I got kids that do.
2: But now you're a bionic man, so that's cool.
3: Well, just one hip so far.
2: You are hip.
4: More joints coming.
2: Yeah. What will you do with your time now that you're retired? You said when you were younger you thought you might travel the world. What do you think you're going to do, Steve?
0: Well, we like to go RVing. We got a nice RV. We travel all over the country to the national parks. My wife's hobby is horses, and she rides all over the country. She takes her horses and rides to national parks. I like racing and hot rods. I have a nice hot rod out in the barn, and you know, we've been to Daytona and all the big tracks and NHRA drag races out in Pomona, California. And as soon as we shut the lights off here, we're gone. That camper's packed and we're out of here.
2: That's great.
4: You're planting seeds here.
2: Yeah. Bill's looking envious.
0: What am I doing?
2: Well, I gotta get my hot rod going.
1: Here's the keys. Peace out.
4: It's Warren, and what is your other, Will?
3: Yeah, Warren's here quite a bit. He's overseeing this farm stand too. Will's he's the grower. He's the one in the field all the time. He's the one that calls Steve, or Steve will give him some. You know, we never did that. Well, this is how we did it.
2: Yeah.
3: Advice.
0: It's not that he doesn't know. It's he's on a different farm now.
2: Yeah.
0: And every farm has idiosyncrasies. Don't go there this time of year. You know, it's too wet or something, or get it plowed now while it's dry. And the weather is different out here. It's
5: colder.
0: Sometimes 6 degrees colder than it can be in Chicopee. And I'm telling him, if it's 40 in Chicopee, it's in the 30s here. Yeah. This is a frost hole right here. It's very cold. It's just a learning process.
4: But a nice smooth one in the sense that he does still have access to you.
0: Yeah. No, he was setting up irrigation the other night, and I was helping him, and I says, if you need a hand getting it going at 4 o'clock in the morning, give me a call. I'm right here and I can come out and help you. This is going to work, and it's going to work well because we're all cooperating together.
1: McKinstry was renting land from you before to plant on. How different is it for them now that they have access to all of it? Like, were the parcels in different places? Were they planting different things there?
0: Yeah, they travel quite a bit with their equipment. I mean, he's got his big farm up in Hadley, and then we have another 40 acres on the other side of town, about three miles from here. And then we have this right here. And we have another farm across the street where Will's got, I don't know what, Bill, 50,000 cabbage and broccoli plants.
3: Kohlrabi, too.
0: Kohlrabi.
3: And bok choy.
0: Bok choy, there you go.
4: And these would be new crops. You were not growing them.
0: I would do a little bit in the fall.
4: So the main distinction in crops are what? You said more small vegetables from them?
0: Well, in the spring, they get going with radishes and peas and all the stuff you see here. We had asparagus. And then we moved right into strawberries. And as soon as strawberries were done, we moved right into sweet corn. It was kind of like a boom, boom, boom thing. But we never had a lot of help, but we did what we could do. And then we would bring it in from other growers like McKinstry or some of the guys up in Hadley and stuff. There's a lot of good growers up there, and whatever we didn't raise, we could get from them.
2: Well, it's an inspirational story that the legacies will continue, that it will continue as farmland, and that the history continues with the two families alike in virtue, the Sapowskis and the McKinstrys working together to keep farmland as farmland here in Granby.
4: They're growing a lot of food. It's amazing. That has to feel good, because it's never certain when you make that choice.
0: Sometimes you have to step back and take a look at what you've been doing, and I never really realized. I honestly thought we could shut the lights off here and walk away and nobody would even notice. And it became quite a stir when people were, you know, going on Facebook and saying, you can't close this place down, you know, it's important to us. And I said, well, we're going to try to keep it going. That's what got us to this point.
2: Congratulations to you both.
4: Yeah.
0: Thank you.
3: Thank you.
1: And now to take a look at the earliest days of all of us being together in this land we now call America as we explore the first 150 years of the Massachusetts Bay Colony and its relationship to slavery with Professor Usman Power Green and the Power of History.
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8: Full disclosure,
2: now an underwriter of NEPM. Thanks, Clark University. Usman from Northampton, Mass., getting under the 413 banner that way. But everybody has been talking this year, and will continue through the 4th of July, about the 250th anniversary of the signing of the Declaration of Independence. But we're going to give that signing and the Declaration of Independence and the concepts of freedom a little bit more of an Usman bent in a mini series within our series of The Power of History, focusing on the 250th
1: birthday Usman flavor.
2: I love it. And so you want to begin this series in the lead up to the 4th of July talking about what was going on in the decades right before the Declaration of Independence.
8: Yeah, and you know,
1: a century before.
8: Seriously, I think that's one of the great challenges, everybody, thinking about the difference between, you know, colonial North America, and then, of course, the founding of, you know, what will become the United States of America, right? And, you know, oftentimes when we think about colonial America, we sort of have this sort of Puritan perspective, sort of narrow, or perhaps if we talk about enslavement, people will talk about Virginia, right, and the sort of the South. And so, you know, what I thought I would do is, you know, have us think a little bit about both the role of enslavement, the transatlantic slave trade, and building up New England, and specifically the Fabulous 413, Hampshire County, which was all the way also, you know, all the way west back then. And get us to think a little bit about, you know, what was happening, you know, over that century before some people got fed up and decided that the nation should become independent.
1: That we should be free slave owners.
2: Right. Well, it's interesting because, I mean, you think about the Sons of Liberty and all this, like, talk of freedom, and a lot of it had to do with not wanting to pay money and hold on to their wealth.
8: Absolutely.
2: And yet so many of the ideals that come out of that are things that are inspirational to many people even of this day. So talk about the accumulation of wealth and how even in Massachusetts, the cradle of liberty, that wealth was accumulated on the backs of human beings.
8: It's actually crucial for us to think about, you know, in terms of the northern colonies. I mean, it's 1638. When the Deseret, you know, is going to bring enslaved people to Massachusetts Bay Colony, and how early the importance of enslavement was to building up, you know, Massachusetts Bay Colony, Plymouth Colony, right, and these other colonies, and so. Really, from the beginning, you think about, you know, everybody, how long ago that was, right? 1638, 1640s, we have enslaved people participating both, you know, individually, people like John Pynchon, who those in Springfield might know about, the importance of enslavement. But then the second part, which I want to get into, is the reality of the foodstuffs. right? What was created here in New England is going to find its way down the Connecticut River and enter into the transatlantic trade. Even those who were not necessarily enslavers, the foodstuff they were making were very much a part of this this British colonial trade. Timber, for example, was really important. Early on, specifically John Pynchon, who becomes a major figure here, is going to trade for furs, for example, in the region to indigenous people. You know, vegetables, you know, things that people were making in Hadley and these other places that are going to emerge after Springfield, right, and become important colonies. Much of their goods and products are going to enter, as I said, and circulate. Something people don't think much about often is that the British colonies in the Caribbean producing sugar, when you're producing sugar, enslaved people don't have time to be making foodstuffs, right? And so whether it's South Carolina rice or it's, you know, vegetables and timber and other products created in New England, they are going to be crucial to this broader trade network.
2: Do the same ideals that lead to the American Revolution and the Declaration of Independence and some of the brighter ideas, are they influenced by the anti-slavery thought that is also fomenting and becomes divisive as early as the beginning of our nation's history, but of course culminates with the Civil War later?
8: Yeah, absolutely. I mean, if you take a course on, say, African-American history, or of course, you know, maybe you take a more narrow course on abolitionist thought, you know, most people will go back to the Germantown Petition, in Pennsylvania, that colony where in 1688, Quakers and Mennonites are going to come together and sort of make this early petition protesting against the immorality of slavery. Now, these types of protests tended to center around a more religious aspect of it. Later on, as you get, you know, into the 1750s and 1730s, actually 40s and 50s, there's going to be also the emergence of a sort of anti-slavery thought that is also rooted in practicality and the fear of insurrection. Enslaved people sometimes partnering with indigenous people would rise up, you know, going back to, you know, the 1600s. I mean, 1680 even have this sort of early Massachusetts slave uprising. So there is, you know, both the sort of religious view, and then there is the emergence of an anti-slavery thought that considers practical concerns of enslaving people intersect with the morality question that often is centered in religion.
1: Can we look at the international aspect of this a little bit? You touched on it from the German colony, but like another thing to remember about North American colonies is that like there were the English, there were the French, there were the Spanish, there were the Germans, there were the Dutch. Like there were a whole lot of different nations,
8: absolutely,
1: all with different regard for slavery and slave labor interacting in these colonies in the late 17th century.
8: Yep.
1: Like how does Massachusetts Bay interact with some of those other nations in the same land?
8: You know, historians are very interested in what we think about as the Atlantic world, right? You know, we have a view of the United States, we're sort of looking down at the map of what will become the United States. But actually, the Spanish colonies in the South are very, very important, right? The French have, you know, most of the, when we think about Ohio River Valley area, you know, all the way down from Louisiana, all the way up to Canada. And they're engaged in a process of finding land, getting resources. But in terms of enslavement and the products that are going to make wealth, most of the European powers that become, you know, emerge, it's the Caribbean, where you see like the French partnering with the Spanish against the British, and you know these different colonial powers. Much of it has to do with the sort of wealth accumulation in the Caribbean, and the British North American colony is sort of seen as somewhat of a fringe in terms of the British world. And so, although we are more British centered in our history, the Dutch, the French, the Spanish are all here and engaged in trying to understand how this place that will become the United States fits in their broader Atlantic world.
2: We're speaking with Clark University Professor of History, Professor Usman Power Green, for our Power of History segment. And we're talking about the 250th anniversary of the signing of the Declaration of Independence through a Black history lens and through Professor Usman Power Green's history lens.
8: And this is also another complicated history, everybody. The Western Mass 4 and 3, its sphere of influence is actually more Connecticut colony. And there's debates and discussions about the boundary lines of what is Connecticut and what is Massachusetts. That's going to go all the way up to 1800, right?
1: So it keeps going.
2: Yeah, after, Connecticut after, is still after trying after to that, find its identity.
1: Maine leaves, and we're like, why does everybody leave us?
8: Right. It's so true. And ultimately, the point I'm trying to make is when I throw these numbers out and thinking about enslaved people in Connecticut, remember, out here is also within that sphere, but it increased, the slave population increased from 1740, 1,000 enslaved people in Connecticut, to by 1761, around 4,300. Again, not the millions or hundred thousands, but when you look at sort of population, the rapidly increasing population of enslaved people, this really speaks to the increasing importance, right? And ultimately, Connecticut will end up being one of the largest, if not the largest, with 5,000 enslaved people in New England. What's important for us to think about and understand and to sort of shift away from this north-south dichotomy, this creation of like the North was free, the South was enslaved, all the debates after the Revolution is about the Southern slaveholders to some degree, right? But really, this is a slaveholding nation. And it's one that is, you know, people like Benjamin Franklin and other anti-slavery, you know, advocates going back to the 1640s, 50s, 60s, they are also trying to figure out what this nation would ultimately be. And how the rhetoric, how the words that are used around liberty and, you know, Sheffield Accords, they called them, right? Where, you know, early on in the 1760s, places like Sheffield and Western Mass are really challenging the idea of absolute power and wanting to push back. And those conversations when people get together in Sheffield, Mass, are going to be echoes of the bigger conversation that will happen with the Declaration of Independence in 1776. So, you know, the 413 and then, you know, Western Mass more broadly is absolutely in the center of this conversation about what exactly a nation would be, right? And what will the legacy be? And the analogy of the being enslaved that so many of the white settlers, some of whom are slave owners, use only ratchets up the enthusiasm among enslaved people in places like Boston, who are going to be some of the earliest petitions calling out the contradictions of enslavement.
1: An argument that is often brought up by people who don't really like history to be real, yep, is the issue of indentured servitude, sure, which is definitely a component of this labor force too. Yes. But the nature of slavery and that indenturedom are very different.
8: Yeah, absolutely. I mean, what right? They are common. I mean, enslavement is something that goes back to ancient world. So it's not a new concept, right? This idea of working for a certain time period to pay off your travel and, you know, the food stuff, and then being able to get land to become that's indenturing yourself to somebody. What makes this sort of emergence of what we think about is chattel slavery, right? The idea of treating human as movable property is going to be based on concerns about, can we get enough people to actually labor in the capacity we need to generate wealth? Pretty quickly, it was a chicken and egg conversation. You know, did racism cause enslavement? Was racism a product of enslavement? On the heels of the revolution, you have a very firm 100-year system where people born of their mother, right? If you're an African person, you're born, you get your status of your mother, unlike British common law, which would be the status of your father. And so by the time you get to the 1770s in the Revolutionary War, chattel slavery, meaning owning another person, the possibilities of buying your freedom, particularly in the South, are going to go down, decrease dramatically. And then the nature of New England is going to change a bit, too, as we get to the turn of the century, where slavery becomes less essential, even if it's still there.
2: Professor Usman Power Green, professor of history at Clark University. We're looking at the 250th anniversary of the Declaration of Independence through a different lens. Mm-hmm. And you did mention that there were several petitions calling out the contradictory nature of saying we're throwing off the mantle of our oppressor, being the King of England, and wanting our own freedom here. Do you, as a professor, recommend any reading?
8: Yeah, absolutely. So, you know, those who are interested, I mean, the digital revolution has made these primary sources available to everybody. The prominent 1773 petition of four African-descended people to the governor of Massachusetts is often cited as one of the earliest petitions. This precedes before the Declaration of Independence, right? So if one goes to Mass Historical and type in early African petitions for freedom, boom, it'll come right up, the primary source, you can see the document. You know, the thing is, everybody, it is important to know that, you know, for African-American historians and scholars going back to even the 1930s, they were gathering these documents and putting them in edited collections. I mentioned Herbert Aptheker, him and Du Bois have a classic book of primary documents, for example, documentary African-American history, and those had these petitions in them. Really, when teaching U.S. history, oftentimes, you know, the emphasis comes on, Samuel Adams and some of the other prominent figures, which is really important to learn. And we don't get a sense of what were African-Americans thinking, all this liberty talk and Jefferson writing in early drafts, we've been enslaved by the British bar. And they were thinking exactly what some of us think they might have been thinking. The classic quote, I'll read it in this petition, is the efforts made by the legislative of this province in their last session to free themselves from slavery, right? He's talking about the sort of colonists, gave us, who are in that deplorable state, a high degree of satisfaction. We expect great things from men who have made such a noble stand against the design of their fellow men to enslave them. And so there's even a tinge of sarcasm in there, right, in this petition that was sent to the governor that reflected these values, right, that ultimately, how could you talk about liberty when you literally are enslaving people? So this wasn't something that needed to come from anti-slavery, advocates who were, outside, enslaved people themselves found those few people who could write to put together these petitions. And so it's an illustration of how we can really think about the Revolutionary War and what's exciting about America's 250 from a different vantage point, right? From the vantage point of those who were very excited by the words of the Declaration. They were very excited by it, right? Because they were like, great, hopefully this will make us, free as well. So, and that, of course, we'll tell the story later, but that will actually end up happening in states like Massachusetts.
1: Feels very much like the Star Wars meme with Anakin and Padme, but Padme is like black enslaved people and going like, oh, great, so us too, right?
2: Yeah.
1: Us too, right?
0: Exactly. Yeah.
2: Professor Usman Power Green, The Power of History, the special 250th anniversary Declaration of Independence with a twist.
8: That's right.
2: A couple more episodes.
1: It's not a twist. It's just real history.
2: It's real history that you're not usually going to hear in conjunction
1: shining
2: with this.
1: Shining a flashlight on the dark history of the United States.
2: Yes, indeed. And we always appreciate your perspective on these kind of things.
8: Yes. Love being here.
3: On the next special episode of The Power of History, about the 250th anniversary, we'll talk about the legendary Crispus Attucks and the Boston Massacre and the 1850 book William Cooper Nell's Colored Patriots of the American Revolution, trying to remember some of the folks who were not remembered at the beginning of the telling of the story of the signing of the Declaration of Independence.
1: And hopefully get a little bit more into the history of freemen in the early colonies, too, because we weren't all enslaved, but we were mostly enslaved.
2: And we'll also have a special episode about what was going on in Western Massachusetts Ooh. When the Declaration of Independence was being signed 250 years ago this 4th of July. A huge thank you to our friend Usman Power Green, as always.
1: For always giving us perspective. We love it.
2: On the next Fabulous 413, we'll be checking out the movie Our Hero Balthazar with screenwriter and producer and Hampshire alum Ricky Camilleri.
1: It's getting a showing at Greenfield Garden Cinemas on Sunday. And we'll also hear about the live taping of Grief, a Comedy at the Mahawi with author and comedian Allison Larkin.
2: Plus, word nerd Emily Brewster, our resident wordster from Merriam-Webster Dictionary in Springfield, will bring us on a voyage through the English language. If you have a question for the word nerd, you can always send it our way, thefab413@nepm.org.
1: You guys have got to have questions because I always have questions.
2: I'm Monty Belmonte.
1: I'm Khalid Smith. We'll talk to you tomorrow on the Fabulous 413.

0: There's a new pilot program in Utah. Artificial intelligence can now renew some prescriptions with nary a doctor in sight. What's that oath? First, do no harm?
1: We want to be able to preserve the physician-patient relationship. I think that's the thing we're most worried about.
0: I'm Kai Rizdahl, paging Dr. AI. Stat. Next time on Marketplace.
2: 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The mostly sunny sky this afternoon will turn partly cloudy this evening with lows in the upper 40s. Another sunny day tomorrow with highs in the lower 80s. Clear tomorrow night with lows in the lower 50s. More sun and warmer temperatures on Thursday and Friday with highs Thursday in the upper 80s and lower 90s on Friday. 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
3: So as a path to prosperity, Congress very wisely said, let's get you back into the workforce.
4: New guidance from the Trump administration on work requirements for sick people on Medicaid.
5: Today is Tuesday, June 2nd, and this is All Things Considered from NPR News.
4: I'm Elsa Chang.
5: And I'm Scott Detrow. Emerging tensions in the relationship between President Trump and Israeli Prime Minister Benjamin Netanyahu.
6: Trump has to be beside himself with frustration and hot anger.
4: Also, a new book traces the broken promises of the 1979 Iranian Revolution.
7: We've ended up with a supreme leader who's also named Khamenei and, you know, very much the same system, perhaps even kind of more hardened.
5: And a mass of humanity will be gathering in the U.S. for the World Cup this summer.
4: And that means the potential for a whole lot of disease.
5: The risks after this news.
8: Live from NPR News in Washington, I'm Libby Casey. It's primary day in six states, including California, and at the top of the ballot, a lively and unsettled race to replace termed-out Governor Gavin Newsom. From member station KQED in San Francisco, Scott Schaefer reports.
9: California hasn't had a governor's race like this one in decades. An unpredictable horse race with several lead changes, the implosion of a leading candidate after sexual assault allegations, and a slew of relatively unknown options. Once discounted, Javier Becerra, former HHS secretary and California attorney general, has jumped to the front of the pack after Congressman Eric Swalwell dropped out. Not far behind, Republican Steve Hilton, a former Fox News host. He's neck and neck with billionaire investor and political activist Tom Steyer, who's dropped more than $200 million and counting. A few months ago, panicked Democrats feared they could be locked out of a November runoff by this top two primary system, but now polls show it's at least possible the top two finishers will both be Democrats. For NPR News, I'm Scott Schaefer in San Francisco.
8: President Trump has named a reliable attack dog to serve as acting director of national intelligence. The job is supposed to ensure that timely and objective intelligence is provided to the president, but even some Republicans are questioning Bill Pulte's qualifications. NPR's Eric McDaniel has more.
10: After the intelligence failures before the September 11th attacks in Iraq war, the Office of the Director of National Intelligence was created to be the expert voice, presenting clear, factual information to decision makers, including the president. Pulte currently serves as the director of the Federal Housing Finance Agency and has used the post to go after the president's perceived enemies. Senator John Cornyn, a member of the intelligence community and a Texas Republican, recently defeated by a Trump-backed primary challenger, has questions.
11: I don't see any evidence of any qualifications for that job.
10: Trump cited Pulte's qualifications for the role as someone with, quote, deep experience managing the most sensitive matters in America. Eric McDaniel, NPR News, The Capitol.
8: Secretary of State Marco Rubio defended the Trump administration's Iran war and the efforts it's making to extend a current ceasefire. He told Connecticut Democratic Senator Chris Murphy in a hearing today that sanctions on Iran would not be lifted if it opens the Strait of Hormuz.
12: Iran is being sanctioned because they enrich uranium. Iran is being sanctioned because they've highly enriched uranium. Iran is being sanctioned because of their nuclear activities. If they agree to give up those things, there will be sanctions relief associated with their commitment and compliance
13: with those
12: agreements. Agreements
13: relief just in exchange for reopening the strait.
12: No, that's not been discussed. That's not been offered.
8: Iran stopped communicating with mediators about extending a ceasefire amid Israel's latest attacks on Lebanon, according to two semi-official Iranian news agencies. But President Trump is disputing that and says talks are continuing. This is NPR News, live in Washington.
2: This is NEPM News. I'm Kari Njeri. Massachusetts House and Senate negotiators today agreed on a $1.6 billion supplemental budget that funds everything from early literacy to World Cup costs. The compromise measure also links certain federal tax code changes to the outcome of a November ballot question that would reduce the state's income tax rate from 5 to 4%. A plan to build at least 5,600 housing units on surplus state-owned land in Massachusetts has advanced. Governor Maura Healey's office announced that 700 acres will be used for new housing across 33 communities. Healey told GBH's Boston Public Radio, this is another way her administration has worked to address the housing shortage in the Bay State.
13: You know, a year ago, I stood before you all and I said, I'm going to try this thing. We've got state land out there where we've got, you know, abandoned courthouses or state hospitals that we're not using. Why don't we look to turn that over to housing?
2: Among the projects in the works, 600 units at the former Munson Developmental Center. That proposal was recently given zoning approval. Also, a developer has been selected to put in housing at the Old Hampshire County Register of Deeds building in Northampton. For the eighth year in a row, Connecticut is on track to end its fiscal year on June 30th with a budget surplus. State Comptroller Sean Scanlon projects the surplus would be more than $322 million, which is a significant turnaround from the deficit he'd earlier projected.
14: We had a very small window of what I call the mirage deficit in the last 2 months that we had talked about. But the good news is we're back to having a quite large projected surplus to end our fiscal year.
2: Scanlon credits adjustments to the state's biennial budget passed by lawmakers and signed by Governor Ned Lamont last month. He says the state's rainy day fund is now at its legal cap of $4.3 billion, which represents 18% of the state's general fund. An additional $1.2 billion is projected by the end of this fiscal year. That means additional transfers will be made to reduce the state's pension debt. 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
5: From NPR News, I'm Scott Detrow in Washington.
4: And I'm Elsa Chang in Culver City, California. A major way that the Trump administration paid for the president's priorities in the one big beautiful bill last year was by cutting funding for Medicaid, specifically by requiring people to work or prove that they cannot work in order to receive coverage. This week, federal health officials released a document outlining the details of how that will function. And NPR's Selena Simmons-Duffin is here to explain. Hi, Selena.
15: Hi, Elsa.
4: Okay, let's start with the basics. Who exactly is affected by this?
15: Yeah, so Medicaid is a public health plan for low-income people. Mm-hmm. Its funding is split between the federal government and states, and it's really big. 68 million people across the country are currently enrolled. This new rule applies in the more than 40 states that expanded Medicaid under the Affordable Care Act. And it used to be that if you were under the income threshold, you could enroll in Medicaid and basically have free health insurance. When this takes effect in those expansion states, people as young as 19 and as old as 64 will have to prove to their state that they are working or medically unable to work every 6 months. If they can't do that, they'll lose their health coverage. Here's Dr. Mehmet Oz, administrator of the Center for Medicare and Medicaid Services, defending the policy to reporters today at the White House.
3: If you're sitting at home, which is true for the millions of people who are able-bodied on Medicaid, on average, you're spending 6.1 hours watching television or just hanging around. That's not why you're here. So as a path to prosperity, Congress, very wisely, said, let's get you back into the workforce.
15: I should say research shows that most people on Medicaid who can work do work, because you can't really live off of health coverage, which is why some advocates have called these rules paperwork requirements.
16: Okay, so you have been looking at the rule that Oz's agency released this week, explaining the details of how all of this will operate. What exactly does this document say?
15: Well, it is very complicated. It's nearly 400 pages long.
16: Wow.
15: And the timeline states have to take a look at this and get completely new systems up and running is by January. That's really challenging, according to Adriana McIntyre of the Harvard T.H. Chan School of Public Health.
17: It takes states literally months, usually years, to make the types of changes to their systems that they needed to make for this new rule.
15: That is not all, though. What was in this document makes the challenge for states even more difficult. So for months, federal health officials have been meeting with states informally and giving them guidance. And states understood that people with conditions where continuous coverage was really important would be exempt.
17: What the rule says is that the disease needs to be actively interfering with your ability to work. So people with early stage cancer who are in radiation treatment but still have the capacity to work, or people who have HIV but can still technically work, are not exempted.
16: Wow. Okay, well then what's been the reaction so far to the rule?
15: Well, there is one conservative group, the Paragon Health Institute, that wrote in a statement the rule, quote, strikes the appropriate balance between necessary program integrity protections and accommodations for those who genuinely need assistance. Advocates for patients pretty uniformly panned the rule. Here's Carl Schmid, executive director of the HIV and Hepatitis Policy Institute, who has been lobbying for months for people living with HIV to have a blanket exemption to no avail.
18: We're just going to lose people to Medicaid, and then they're going to get sick, and then they're going to die. And so, yeah, I'm upset.
15: He says they're not going to give up. They're going to file a comment and start lobbying state to state to try to get exemptions. And he thinks there will be lawsuits filed as well.
16: That is NPR's Selena Simmons-Duffin. Thank you so much, Selena.
15: You're welcome.
19: President Trump and Israel's Prime Minister Benjamin Netanyahu have a long history of working together. They've also had sharp disagreements. While the two leaders closely coordinated the launch of the war on Iran 3 months ago, now the relationship is strained over whether to keep up military pressure or look for a diplomatic solution. To break this down, we are joined by two NPR correspondents, Franco Ordonez in Washington and Greg Myrie in Tel Aviv. Greg, I'm going to start with you. What caused this current latest friction between the two leaders?
20: Yeah, Scott, Israel launched this major offensive in southern Lebanon against Hezbollah. It was in response to incoming fire from that group. Prime Minister Netanyahu went up to Israel's northern border last Friday. He told the Israeli troops to keep on going. He went even further on Monday. He put out a statement saying Israel would carry out airstrikes on Hezbollah strongholds in the southern suburbs of the capital, Beirut, where many of the group's leaders are based. Lebanese citizens got in their cars, started fleeing, creating massive traffic jams. It looked like we were headed for a major escalation in Lebanon, and at a time when there's supposed to be a ceasefire between Israel and Hezbollah as part of the broader ceasefire with Iran. Iran then said it would stop the indirect negotiations with the U.S. because of this Israeli operation, and that really grabbed Trump's attention, so he called Netanyahu yesterday.
19: Okay, and Frank, I'll pick up the story there. What do we know about that phone call?
21: Yeah, publicly, Trump said it was a very productive call and that he told Netanyahu to not hit Beirut. But friction has been brewing for a while over Israeli military actions in Lebanon. I was speaking with Aaron David Miller, who has advised Democratic and Republican presidents on the Middle East. And he says Trump is defending Netanyahu publicly, but that the private messaging is very different.
22: The subtext here is, look what you got me into. You persuaded me that at a minimum, the conditions for regime change would be laid as a consequence of what I've done. Trump has to be beside himself with frustration and hot anger.
21: And he pointed to other past statements that Trump has made about Netanyahu, such as declaring that the prime minister will, quote, do whatever I want him to do. Miller really called it an astounding statement for a president to make and demonstrating Trump's leverage over the prime minister.
19: Greg, back to you in Tel Aviv. How is Israel responding to Trump's message and this ongoing rift?
20: Yeah, Israel's media and many politicians have just absolutely savaged Netanyahu. They said he was a puppet, too weak to stand up to Trump. They said Trump has now forced Israel to accept three ceasefires recently that Israel opposed: Gaza, Iran, and now Lebanon. Ben Caspit, who's a prominent columnist with the Mariv newspaper and a frequent critic of Netanyahu, wrote, quote, "The truth needs to be said. Israeli policy is dictated by Trump's social media post." So, Scott, as you know, in the U.S., you often hear the criticism of Israel and Netanyahu that he's trying to drag the U.S. into Middle East conflicts, that he has too much influence over U.S. policy in the region. Mm-hmm. You know, in Israel, you hear the exact opposite, that Israel and Netanyahu aren't strong enough to stand up to Trump or other U.S. presidents, and that the U.S. prevents Israel from taking actions it wants to. So Netanyahu seems to have backed away from attacking Beirut for now, but Israel did carry out airstrikes in southern Lebanon today.
19: And then, Franco, in the meantime, where do we stand on the talks with Iran? Have they become more complicated now because of this additional scrutiny and focus on what's happening in Lebanon?
21: Yeah, clearly more complicated. I mean, we've been reporting for the last week that the two sides appear relatively close to agreeing on some framework for a deal, but the renewed fighting in Lebanon has kind of thrown a wrench into those talks. Now, Iran has made very clear that it sees the fighting in Lebanon as a direct link to the negotiations. And the fact that fighting started again just kind of highlights how hard it has been for Trump, or really any U.S. president recently, working with Israel when they have different security objectives. You know, Trump wants a deal, and Israel is looking at their security and really wants to weaken Hezbollah.
19: And these friction points have been there all along. But Greg, at the same time, Trump and Netanyahu were so closely aligned. They were such close partners when they started this war with Iran. At this stage, do they now have different goals?
20: Yeah, I think it's fair to say that. They began the war with these same sweeping objectives. They both wanted Iran's Islamic government toppled, its nuclear program completely dismantled. But now Trump is clearly focused on a deal, one that would involve a lot of compromises. You know, it would leave the regime in place. He still opposes Iran's nuclear program, but appears willing to negotiate that after the war ends. Netanyahu wants to keep up the military pressure. He wants to weaken the Iranian government in every way possible. A big concern for him is Iran's missile program, since Iran has fired on Israel throughout the war. And as we've seen, Netanyahu has much the same approach toward Hezbollah in Lebanon and against Hamas in Gaza. And Iran has learned that it can use this, the Lebanon war in particular, as a wedge to divide Trump and Netanyahu.
19: Franco, at the same time, whatever the differences may be, don't Trump and Netanyahu still have to work together on some level?
21: Yeah, I mean, they do. I mean, if the goal is to reach some kind of durable agreement that meets, you know, Trump's original objectives, including ending Iran's support of aligned groups, I mean, they need each other. Israel needs the U.S. to negotiate this agreement. It can't do it on its own. Trump needs Israel to really establish security in the region. Trump also knows Netanyahu. As, you know, Aaron David Miller explained to me, Netanyahu's kind of the devil that he knows. Trump knows how to push Netanyahu's buttons. And while they did get into this war together, that doesn't necessarily mean that they're going to be on the same page when they get out. Aaron David Miller also told me that Trump has made very clear that he's going to press Netanyahu if it means they're in reach of a deal. I mean, Bibi did play a significant role in starting this war, but he just may not play as significant of a role in how it ends.
19: That is NPR's Franco Ordonez in Washington and Greg Myrie in Tel Aviv. Thanks to you both.
21: Thank you.
20: Sure thing, Scott.

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1: 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Secretary of State Marco Rubio has long advocated for a regime change in Cuba, but he may have to settle for something less under President Trump.
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1: 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In sports, hockey's Stanley Cup final begins tonight with the Carolina Hurricanes hosting the Vegas Golden Knights in Game 1. In baseball, the Red Sox host the Baltimore Orioles to open a three-game series. The Yankees host the Cleveland Guardians for the start of a three-game set. And the Mets continue their West Coast series in Seattle against the Mariners. In the WNBA, the Connecticut Sun will take on the Dream in Atlanta tonight. 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
5: 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I'm Scott Detrow.
6: And I'm Mary Louise Kelly. Let's talk now about a new book about a specific country. The book describes that country as being heavily influenced by, and I quote, a movement that harbored dreams of social justice, equality, independence, and political freedom. Can you guess the country? It's Iran, or at least Iran at the time of the 1979 revolution. The path from 79, with the toppling of a monarch, through the decades that followed, decades of oppression and economic turmoil, to this current moment is mapped out in the book Stolen Revolution, Betrayal and Hope in Modern Iran. Co-author and journalist Yegena Torbati is here to talk about it. Welcome.
7: Thank you so much for having me.
6: So I was so eager to read this book because it feels like we've got Iran in the headlines every day right now. But missing from the coverage is often the voices of ordinary Iranians, which you have six of them in this book, six Iranians. Tell me how you picked them. How did you arrive at this particular group?
7: My co-author and I really wanted to be able to tell the story of Iran through a diverse set of sources and through the experiences of both ordinary people and then also people who had at one point or another held great power and influence inside the country, mm-hmm. and really sort of show what had happened since the 1979 revolution through their eyes. Mm-hmm. So in this book, there's a story of a cleric who is a devoted follower of the founder of the revolution, who rises to great power and then is ousted. And we sort of see through his eyes both the promise of the revolution and why he believed in it, mm-hmm. and also kind of what happened to that promise over time.
6: Yeah.
7: You know, there's a poet activist who was part of the reform movement and then the green movement. There's a businessman who I think gives us a window really into the corruption and the pressure on the private sector in Iran in the modern era. And then there's Gen Z, you know, women who really had a completely different experience of the revolution and of the Islamic Republic that resulted, and never really had that faith in it that some of our earlier characters had.
6: To raise a practical point, it is risky for people to speak their minds in modern Iran. How did you get these stories? How did you get people to talk?
7: A few of the characters are now outside the country, and so it was much safer for them to be able to speak. I do think that, you know, we had the luxury of time. We worked on this book for over 5 years, and we were able to sort of convince people over time, gain their trust. But I also think, of course, the sources, they showed a great deal of bravery in speaking with us. There were times where we asked people, are you sure you want to go on the record? Are you sure you want to have your name out there? And they were very comfortable with it. They wanted people to know kind of what had happened to them and what actions they had taken over the course of their lives.
6: Yeah. I'm thinking about a point you make in the book. Our understanding outside Iran, of Iran, its people, its stories, the country, has been so fractured because it has been so hard to hear voices like this. What do you think the consequences of that are? What are you hoping this book might be able to do to change that?
7: I think one of the consequences is that we hear a lot from the government's perspective. And I think that's been magnified over the last few months when the internet has been shut down in Iran. You know, it would have been very difficult for us to report this book under these conditions because we relied on people having internet connections and being able to speak with us for sometimes hours at a time.
6: Interesting. So you couldn't have maybe gotten all of these voices now.
7: Not at this moment, right. And I think what we wanted to do was talk to supporters of the government and also opponents, really a wide range, but just have a more nuanced understanding of kind of their experience of what it's like to live in Iran, what it's like to kind of contend with this system. And we don't really paint any of our sources for sure as a villain or as all good. We think that, you know, people have to make choices
6: people
7: to survive.
6: Are complicated, whether and they're to contend. Iranian or American or anything else. And
7: exactly.
6: What you're saying resonates, you know, in a very different country here, speaking of the United States, but the idea that it often is voices on the extremes of our political spectrum that are the ones that get amplified, and it's harder to hear from the relatively quiet people who are somewhere in the middle trying to figure it out. I saw a story you wrote recently about a sense of hopelessness in Iran. Tell me how you went about reporting that and what people told you.
7: So I've done, you know, obviously I can get in touch with people in limited fashion, but, you know, it's a complicated issue. I will say that, you know, last year during the 12-day war and after and at the beginning of this round of conflict, I did hear from a lot of sources that they were happy that this was happening or that they were at least hopeful for it, that, you know, in their view, they have tried a lot of different things. They tried electing moderates and reformists in the 90s. And as you kind of see in the book, that effort is stymied. And for a certain subset of Iranians, they feel like they've tried everything. Nothing has worked. The regime, the government, like, refuses to make significant changes. And therefore, maybe a military attack is the only way to dislodge.
6: External pressure is the only way that we're going to
7: exactly
6: get anything changed.
7: And I think, you know, for some of the, I'd say many to most of the people that I've spoken with who had that view, they've been quite disappointed by what this war has brought them. There's no signal to them that this regime is changing. And so I think people just feel like, well, nothing has worked. And what do we do from here?
6: You, in that same story, though, write about a rock concert in Tehran that has just sold out, and about, you know, hipsters, young hipsters in Tehran who are still hanging out at cafes and having fun. It's fascinating to read. Joy continues. Hope does continue, even amidst a wider sense of hopelessness.
7: Life goes on, you know. I think even people in war zones figure out ways to have those moments of joy because you sort of have to keep going.
6: To bring it back to the six people that you center in your book, you write that they have diverging visions for Iran's future, from the total overthrow of the Islamic Republic to its reform from within to the return of the monarchy. I read that and I thought, how fascinating, how surprising is it that given how dramatic the events of this spring have been, including the killing of the supreme leader, it's resulted in none of the above. None of those things have happened.
7: Yeah. I think most of the Iranians I speak with are quite disappointed with kind of where the country is at this point. And It's like all these dramatic things happen, and we've ended up with a supreme leader who's also named Khamenei, and, you know, very much the same system, perhaps even kind of more hardened and willing to kind of exact revenge from those that it sees as its internal enemies. Mm. These authoritarian systems are very powerful. It's not 1979 anymore. They have tools at their disposal that the Shah didn't have, including surveillance and technology. And the opposition movements inside have been quite repressed. Outside, it's been difficult to kind of form a united front. I think at this moment, a lot of the people I speak with are quite despondent.
6: Yagna Torbati, thank you.
7: Thank you so much for having me.
6: She is Iran correspondent for the New York Times and co-author of the new book, Stolen Revolution. You can hear our full conversation on our national security podcast, Sources and Methods, wherever you get your podcasts.
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8: Voters in six states are weighing in on primary elections, and all eyes are on California and Iowa. Democratic voters in Iowa are choosing their candidate for a key Senate race. And in California, they picked the two candidates who will compete to replace Gavin Newsom as governor. What the outcome means for the months before the midterms, that's on the next Morning Edition from NPR News.
1: 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A mostly sunny sky this afternoon will turn partly cloudy this evening with lows dropping to the upper 40s. Another sunny day tomorrow with highs in the lower 80s. Clear sky tomorrow night with lows in the lower 50s. More sun and warmer temperatures on Thursday and Friday and Saturday as well, with highs Thursday in the upper 80s, lower 90s on Friday. And a chance of showers on Saturday with a high around.
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0: streaming of NEPM is funded by the Hartford Symphony Orchestra, presenting Stravinsky's Firebird Suite on Dvorak's Carnival Overture, June 5th through 7th. 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
1: If we're politicized, then I would probably be able to answer that, but we see courts over and over again that use their bench for their political opinion, not just the rule of law. So we can see that because we see how many times they're overturned.
2: You don't pick and choose court orders you obey based upon whether you believe that
1: what I said
2: to be political.
1: Don't put words in my mouth.
2: What are you saying then?
1: What I'm saying is we'll enforce the law and we're never going to break the Constitution.
3: Elsewhere in the news, the U.S. Supreme Court is considering another case that could further weaken the Federal Voting Rights Act. NPR's Hansi Luong reports this case is about who can enforce the landmark law's protections for folks with disabilities and language problems.
4: It's been more than a month since the Supreme Court's conservative supermajority put new limits on the Voting Rights Act's provisions against racial discrimination and redistricting. Now the court is scheduled to discuss on June 18th whether to take up a case about a different part of the Voting Rights Act. What's known as Section 208 generally allows voters who need help because of a disability or inability to read or write to get help from a person of their choice. But Republican state officials in Arkansas argue that voters and advocacy groups do not have the right to sue to enforce those protections, and only the U.S. Attorney General does. That novel legal argument could weaken Section 208 and other sections of the Voting Rights Act, which have been mainly enforced through lawsuits by voters and private groups. Hansi Luong, NPR News, Washington.
3: This is NPR. Denmark has a new government months after the country's national election. NPR's Rob Schmitz tells us this follows the longest coalition talks in Danish history.
5: Danish Prime Minister Mette Frederiksen will remain in her post after her center-left Social Democrats managed to form a left-leaning coalition government with the Greens, the Social Liberals, and the Moderates. The deal marks Frederiksen's third term as Prime Minister. The 48-year-old made international headlines for standing up to President Trump in response to his threats to seize Greenland, an autonomous Danish territory. Frederiksen's new coalition holds just 82 of the 179 seats in parliament, 8 short of what it needs for a majority, but minority governments are common in Denmark, where a multitude of political parties all receive a fair amount of support. Rob Schmitz, NPR News, Berlin.
3: It's primary election day in California, where voters are casting ballots in several highly watched races, from the race for state governor to the mayoral race in Los Angeles. A lot is at stake. California voters are also choosing congressional members using the newly redrawn district maps that favor Democrats. It's an effort to counter similar moves in Texas to redraw its districts to favor Republicans. I'm Duane Brown. 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
6: And this is NEPM News. I'm Kari Ingiri. Amherst College says it has received a $50 million gift towards construction of its new student center and dining commons. The gift is one of the largest in the school's history. It comes from 1983 Amherst graduate Bill Ford and his family. The student center, which is being named after Ford, is scheduled to open this fall. Hadley residents are voting today on two competing tax override proposals aimed at saving local town services and more than 10 full-time school positions. Voters in Buckland, Massachusetts are also at the polls today to decide on a $500,000 tax override to avoid spending cuts to municipal departments and schools. And a Massachusetts man involved in a wrong-way crash with state police Sunday was taken into custody today by federal immigration agents just before he was set to appear in court. The Boston Globe reports ICE agents arrested the 41-year-old in the parking lot of a Medford courthouse, where he was scheduled to be arraigned on drunk driving charges. This is 88.5 NEPM.
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8: 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I'm Scott Detrow in Washington.
9: And I'm Elsa Chang in Culver City, California. Secretary of State Marco Rubio says that the Trump administration has taken back control

0: of the Western Hemisphere. Those were his words in congressional testimony today. He touted the January operation to remove Nicolas Maduro from Venezuela. That operation, of course, ousted a key ally of Cuba's communist government, which has long been a focus of Rubio, going back to his days as a senator from Florida. NPR's Michelle Kellerman reports.
1: When they debated each other on CNN in the 2016 presidential race, Marco Rubio and Donald Trump did not see eye to eye on Cuba. Trump was talking about what kind of deal he could make, but Rubio got the applause.
2: On the issue of a good deal, I know what the good deal is. I'll tell you what the good deal now is already codified. Here's a good deal. Cuba has free elections. Cuba stops putting people in jail for speaking out.
1: When he said it was codified, Rubio was referring to the Helms-Burton Act, which states that the U.S. embargo on Cuba can only be lifted once there are credible steps toward democracy. It's kind of gospel among some Miami Cubans, says Christopher Sabatini of Chatham House, a London-based think tank.
3: Their model of change was an Eastern European-style collapse of communist regimes.
1: But a collapse in Cuba could spark a new migration crisis at a time when the Trump administration has focused on deporting migrants. In Venezuela, the Trump administration toppled Maduro, but basically left the state intact, opening up business deals for Americans. That kind of arrangement might appeal to President Trump in Cuba, says Sabatini, but it's not what the Helms-Burton law requires or what Rubio has called for.
3: So he's going to have to confront his own constituency and his own conscience, if you will, in a policy that Trump is dictating, in which Trump will want a victory, but it's not the same absolute victory that Marco Rubio and many of his constituents have imagined literally for more than six decades now.
1: Rubio's parents were born in Cuba but left before the revolution. Cuban history professor Lillian Guerra of the University of Florida has a similar background, but unlike Rubio, she spent time on the island.
4: He is very unaware of, what life is like in Cuba. He's never been there. And I think that he needs to be cognizant of that. And I think that, in fact, there is much to be learned about his own history.
1: She remembers watching the PBS program Finding Your Roots, which found that Rubio has some Spanish and Native American ancestry. The program also found that his third great-grandfather owned a tobacco farm in Cuba and slaves.
4: I mean, that was shocking, right, to him. But it wasn't to anybody who's Cuban on the island.
1: She says Cubans on the island understand the history of exploitation, and she believes the U.S. has to take into account race and class issues as it pushes for change. But Guerra did praise Rubio for a recent message he recorded explaining to Cubans how corruption is to blame for much of the current humanitarian crisis.
5: Raúl Castro fundó una empresa llamada Gaesa.
1: Raúl Castro founded a company 30 years ago called Gaesa, Rubio explained, saying that it's owned and operated by the armed forces and has revenues three times greater than the current government budget. He calls it a state within a state. The U.S. has imposed sanctions on leaders of Gaesa, and the Department of Justice recently indicted Raúl Castro, the 95-year-old former Cuban leader, on unrelated charges. Rubio told the Senate Foreign Relations Committee Cuba needs systemic reforms.
2: I really don't believe this system is capable of reform unless new people take over or a new mindset takes hold.
1: But the administration is talking to Cuban officials, including to Raúl Castro's grandson. Michelle Kellerman, NPR News, the State Department.
6: The French Open has served up a little bit of everything so far. Major upsets, ciao, or maybe adieu to Jannik Sinner. Blockbuster nightcap matchups, the emergence of local crowd favorites, and some major news off the court, the GOAT, Serena Williams, making a comeback announcement. Lindsay Davenport has been all over the French Open's grounds, taking in everything for TNT Sports, and joins us now. Welcome back to the show.
7: Thanks so much for having me.
6: Let's start with the women. Defending champion Coco Gauff got bounced earlier than expected, but there was still a great matchup last night. Tell us what you're seeing so far.
7: Oh, it's been such a wild, crazy, fun tournament. Sometimes predictable things can get a little boring. It's been anything but predictable here in Paris. A lot of the players that we thought were going to be factors and be involved in trying to win the title, they all lost early. We lost Gauff. We lost Iga Swiatek, a four-time champion. Super fun atmosphere last night. We had Aryna Sabalenka, a four-time Grand Slam champion, play Naomi Osaka, another four-time Grand Slam champion, play. It felt like such a big match, and it was only the round of 16 for those right. two. But Sabalenka's one in the world. She played like it, kind of sent a message to the remaining players like, hey, man, I have my best level here, so good luck trying to beat me in Paris.
6: On the men's side, when I talked to you before the tournament got underway, you said begins and ends with Sinner. Of course, he's upset early. What happened?
7: That was so one of the crazier things I've ever seen. You know, everyone historically knows that Jannik Sinner has suffered in hot conditions. He was absolutely cruising in his match, 4 points from winning, when all of a sudden he started cramping. His body never recovered, and the shock of the tournament in that first week was Jannik Sinner losing. And without Sinner and out Alcaraz, they had won the last 9 majors combined. All of a sudden, it's been a tournament of opportunity for the men. And you just never know. We've had the emergence of 2 teenagers, 19-year-old Rafael Hodar, who ended up going out today, but a great run to the quarters, and Joao Fonseca. And you're kind of meeting this next generation, I think, a little earlier than we thought we would.
6: I mentioned not questioning your tennis expertise at all, but yeah, I mentioned that Sinner prediction that you had talking to us, and of course, the weather intervened. Do you wanna do over and tell us who you're expecting in the finals?
7: Expecting in the final, I really think that this is Alexander Zverev's tournament to win. I think Matteo Berrettini on the other half of the draw has a good chance of maybe getting through. Aryna Sabalenka on the women's side is a very good bet. Marta Kostyuk, a young Ukrainian player, she's spoken openly about how motivated she is to win here. She's been really fun to watch here. But my picks for the final weekend are Sabalenka and Zverev now.
6: Okay. I mentioned some big non-French Open news, but pretty exciting. Serena Williams coming back. You stared across the net at Serena Williams more than a dozen times over the course of your career. Like, what is it about her style of play that you think still translates in her 40s?
7: It played so many players, and nobody had that kind of intensity that Serena just naturally brought to the court. You could see the athleticism. You knew she was fast. She served great. She had all this power, but it was also how she competed. And, you know, you get a sense when you play players, like, okay, this is their weakness. If I can maybe squeeze a little here, or, you know, apply a little bit of pressure there. It just never kind of found that spot with Serena.
6: Lindsay Davenport, I have to ask, you're so great with the analysis, but when you see the Serena news, do you think, like, could I get
7: that? No way. I have 4 kids. She's got 2 kids. I'm not sure anyone else could do what she's doing.
6: That is tennis Hall of Famer Lindsay Davenport joining us from the French Open. Thanks so much for talking to us again.
7: Thank you.
0: You're listening to All Things Considered from NPR News. Earlier this year, NPR was the first to report about a failure on the USS Gerald R. Ford. That's the $13 billion aircraft carrier with a toilet system that would randomly break down. The crew of 4,600 people spent almost a year at sea with that faulty system. And now the Ford is finally back home in Norfolk, Virginia, which means the ship can be overhauled to fix the plumbing. Steve Walsh with member station WHRO has this story.
8: During a recent Senate Armed Services Committee hearing, Senator Tim Kaine pressed the top leaders of the Navy about the problems with the sewage system on the USS Gerald R. Ford while it was out on its record-breaking deployment.
9: Are we taking steps with respect to the Ford and other ships in that category to make sure that the plumbing system is sufficient for the needs of sailors deployed?
8: The Virginia Democrat said he had heard from his constituents about problems on USS Ford. The carrier received increasing scrutiny as the Ford went from the military operation around Venezuela to the war in Iran. The story was picked up by outlets around the world, which questioned the strain on the crew as their deployment dragged on. Chief of Naval Operations Admiral Darrell Cottle pushed back on the seriousness of the issues with the toilets, which the Navy calls heads.
10: So this is a less than a 1% problem. Now, it's a significant problem when the heads are down.
7: Right.
10: But the time between somebody flushing a T-shirt in there, a rag in there, something else in there that's not supposed to be by our procedure, till it was up again is like a couple hours.
8: NPR was originally contacted by a parent of a sailor on board the Ford about the plumbing problems. I asked Cottle about the issues with the system breaking down when he came to the homecoming for the carrier in May.
11: The sanitation systems on board any ship, submarine, destroyer, cruiser, carrier, all have challenges. It's not whether or not if that happens, it's when it does, how do we attack it, fix it, get it back online. And the team on Ford, you know, is very good at that. It's more of a vacuum drag system, and they're extraordinary at keeping it up online.
8: Still, the Ford is getting an upgrade, says Rear Admiral Kayvon Hakimzadeh, commander of Norfolk Naval Shipyard. The problems on the Ford were known since before the carrier was finished being built. A decade earlier, toilets on USS George H.W. Bush kept going down when its vacuum system lost pressure, meaning the toilets wouldn't flush.
12: We are implementing the same fixes that the Navy did for the Bush.
8: Emails reviewed by NPR show hull technicians on the Ford were asking sailors help to find leaks among the hundreds of toilets. A loose valve in one area can cause all of the toilets in that part of the ship to fail. Rear Admiral Hakimzadeh says they will install more valves so sailors can isolate the problems more quickly.
12: Right now, it's essentially in quarters. The new system subdivides it significantly further so that a problem in like one bathroom doesn't cut off a quarter of the ship.
8: Given all the plumbing issues, the ship also requires an acid flush to clean the pipes. The Government Accountability Office said back in 2020 that it cost $400,000 and can only be done after the ship comes home from deployment. For NPR News, I'm Steve Walsh in Norfolk, Virginia.

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1: There are thousands of nonprofits doing amazing work throughout Western Mass, but many have lost their vital federal funding. 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
5: 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Coming up, we'll have news headlines from NPR and NEPM News, including Lieutenant Governor Kim Driscoll on Massachusetts' attempts to mitigate the effects, the negative effects of a Trump administration cuts to health care. Partly cloudy this evening with lows in the upper 40s, sunny tomorrow with highs in the lower 80s. 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
0: It's All Things Considered from NPR News. I'm Scott Detrow.
6: And I'm Elsa Chang. From mid-June to mid-July, millions of soccer fans from all around the world will gather here in the U.S. and Canada and Mexico for 104 matches across 16 cities because, yes, it is World Cup time. Millions of fans packing into more than a dozen stadiums, of course, means soccer for some. But public health officials have another perspective. They will be on high alert for disease spread. NPR's Ping Wong is here to tell us about the public health preparations here in the U.S. They come after a pretty bruising year for federal health agencies. Hi, Ping.
7: Hey, Elsa.
6: Okay, so public health officials, of course, are in the business of keeping people safe and healthy. So how is the CDC getting ready for this huge influx of human beings?
7: Well, on a federal level, agencies that would usually be taking lead are a lot less visible. So for context, the CDC, the nation's public health agency, has taken some major hits in the Trump administration, which has pushed out thousands of workers. And you really just rarely hear from their scientists anymore. So this is the backdrop going into the World Cup.
6: Mm-hmm.
7: And Dr. Deb Howry was a top CDC official until she resigned last year.
8: Usually the CDC is a visible lead when we have international events in the United States, particularly across the country versus just in a single state.
7: She also says that other groups that would typically be involved, like the National Security Council's Biosecurity Group, the Office of Pandemic Preparedness and Response Policy, the Assistant Secretary for Preparedness and Response, all of these high-level offices are disbanded or vacant or don't have permanent leaders.
6: Okay. Well, how then are individual cities preparing for the World Cup?
7: Well, as Howry told me, the system has shifted to fill some of these perceived gaps. So outside of government, for instance, Georgetown University has set up what they're calling a health security operations center. They'll be monitoring for diseases, sending out daily situation reports. And in recent months, behind the scenes, groups that represent state and county health officials say the CDC has stepped up to hold some calls and give some guidance. But states and cities started long before that. Dr. Phil Huang is health director for Dallas County in Texas.
9: To be able to begin preparations a year out is a luxury for us compared to a lot of the situations that we deal with.
7: He says that they've been focusing on preparing for all the things that you would expect to see with huge mass gatherings.
6: Okay, what are some of those things?
7: Okay, so let's take a tour. We're going to start in Atlanta, Georgia, which is hosting 8 World Cup games and the team from Uzbekistan.
10: We call Atlanta Hot Atlanta for a reason. It's going to be hot and humid here, and so heat-related injuries are going to be an issue.
7: That's Dr. Marcus Plesha, who's District Health Director for Fulton County, which includes Atlanta. Now, in addition to the World Cup Games, Atlanta will also have a month-long fan festival where they're expecting some 15,000 people a day. And he says they're setting up stations where people can sit in air conditioning and cool off. Then there's feeding the crowds.
11: The biggest lift for us and for all local health departments is that our environmental health workers have to inspect all of the food vendors, and there will be a whole lot of food vendors.
7: He also says that infectious diseases can spread when lots of people come together.
11: We're worried about sexually transmitted infections because there's going to be a lot of people here and it's going to be a festive atmosphere. And then we're worried about things maybe we wouldn't have been as worried about, and particularly we are worried about measles.
3: Well, I guess there's a lot of things to worry about when there's a festive atmosphere.
7: Absolutely, absolutely, from a public health perspective.
3: Sure.
7: So heading over to Dallas, Texas, they're hosting 9 World Cup matches, which is the most of any city. Uh-huh. And Dr. Phil Huang, who we heard from earlier, he says they're stepping up disease surveillance, testing wastewater and also mosquitoes.
9: One of the things we always test for is West Nile virus, but we're also increasing our testing for dengue, chikungunya, Zika.
3: Wow.
7: And that's to be ready to alert hospitals and also the public immediately if any of these are found. Medical staff are also looking out for symptoms of Ebola or hantavirus due to outbreaks. Now, the World Cup finals will be just outside New York City, where Dr. Alistair Martin is the city's health commissioner. He says that they've been running simulations to prepare for outbreaks and mass casualty events, and they're also setting up what's called incident command.
12: It just means that we're diverting resources from some other kind of normal stuff so that we can manage any potential emergencies that happen.
3: Okay, so it sounds like cities have been pretty busy preparing. But Ping, we started by talking about how federal public health has weakened. And I guess I'm just wondering, what's been the impact of that?
7: Yeah, so federal funding for public health is strapped. For instance, in Los Angeles, which is hosting the U.S. team's opening match versus Paraguay,
3: yeah.
7: Dr. Barbara Ferrer, who's the county health director there, she says that they're counting on their existing staff to do all this extra work.
13: You know, most of our staff are not taking vacations during the month of the World Cup because they'll need to work. We'll be obviously accruing overtime costs.
7: And a lot of their normal work, like routine food inspections, are going to get put aside.
3: That is NPR's Ping Wong. Thank you so much, Ping.
7: Thank you, Elsa.
0: As we've been hearing, we are 9 days out from the start of the World Cup in the U.S. And ahead of all of that fancy footwork, for this week's installment of Word of the Week, our segment on the history of the words, we look at the nutmeg. Soccer fans will know it is not just a spice in your cabinet. NPR's Ava Berger kicks it around.
14: It happened so quick, you might almost miss it. Juan Diaz snakes across a recreational soccer field in Washington, D.C. He slices through this player and that one. He's speeding down the field. A fake to the left, a fake to the right, a decisive move, and boom, the ball launches through the defender's legs.
15: Let's go, ball!
14: Diaz executes the perfect nutmeg. At Randall Field in D.C., players at a weekly soccer pickup game give and get their fair share of nutmegs. Nearby, Solomon Tesfaye puts it like this.
15: Oh!
16: You get nutmegged on the pitch, it's actually psychologically damaging.
14: You might be thinking, what does the spice I sprinkle in my eggnog have to do with soccer? Well, first off, the nutmeg has a long and dark history tied to colonialism. The seeds originated in the Banda Islands of eastern Indonesia. In the 17th century, the Dutch came to the islands to take control of the nutmeg industry. To do so, they massacred the Bandanese people. From there, the nutmeg trade spread across the globe.
17: The 1840s taste like nutmeg.
14: Sarah Lohman is a food historian. She said nutmeg was all the rage in America. That's where the fraudulent side of the nutmeg's history comes in. According to written documents, but perhaps shaky historical evidence, the story goes that Connecticut spice peddlers duped people around the world into buying fake nutmegs. They gave them ones made out of wood.
18: He called me a Yankee peddler, a cheating vagabond, a wooden nutmeg.
14: Andy Horowitz is the Connecticut state historian. He's reading from the book The Clockmaker from 1836. The term wooden nutmeg became synonymous with trickery. Here's Horowitz again.
18: And that carries right into its usage, as I understand it, in soccer, with the kind of shrewd maneuver of outsmarting your opponent and kicking the ball right between their legs.
14: Linguists say the story is up for debate, but that's typical of slang words. The players at the DC soccer field don't care about the origin of the word. They're more focused on juking out their competition.
15: Oh.
14: Ava Berger, NPR News, Washington.

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2: 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In our forecast tonight, a partly cloudy sky with lows in the upper 40s, more sun tomorrow with highs in the lower 80s, and sunny on Thursday with highs in the upper 80s. 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I'm Kari Njeri, and we have headlines from NPR and NEPM News coming your way next. It's 5 o'clock.
3: The doctors, you know, checked him out and said, oh, he's fine. And so when people say to me, what happened in that moment, I don't know.
4: Former First Lady Jill Biden says doctors evaluated her husband Joe after his disastrous debate performance in 2024.
0: For Tuesday, June 2nd, this is All Things Considered from NPR News.
4: I'm Scott Detrow.
0: And I'm Elsa Chang. The Trump White House is shifting scientific funding decisions away from agencies and to the Office of Management and Budget.
4: Scientists are worried that will make the policy process even more political.
5: Do you want Russell Vogt, who is not a scientist, to determine which immunotherapy is ready to go into a phase 3 trial?
0: And Ann Patchett's new novel makes space for optimism.
6: Yes, there are bad people in the world, but they are so outnumbered by the good people, the people who will want to help you.
4: First, this newscast.
7: Live from NPR News in Washington, I'm Ryland Barton. During a congressional hearing this afternoon, Acting Attorney General Todd Blanche said the Trump administration is scrapping plans for a nearly $1.8 billion anti-weaponization fund.
8: The reasons for the fund is something that President Trump talked about for a long time, which is the fact that there were a lot of people in this country who had their government weaponized against them. The reasons for the fund, I think, remain as important as they were before, but we are not moving forward with the fund.
7: The fund would have compensated President Trump's allies who believe they've been unjustly investigated and prosecuted. Democrats and many Republican senators had pushed the administration to impose limits or scrap the idea altogether. Secretary of State Marco Rubio faced tough questions about Ebola, Iran, and other subjects on Capitol Hill today. NPR's Michelle Kellerman reports Rubio says Iran won't get relief from sanctions just for reopening the Strait of Hormuz.
9: Secretary Rubio says before the U.S. lifts its blockade of Iranian ports, the Iranians need to stop firing on commercial vessels and let traffic resume. Democratic Senator Christopher Murphy pressed him on that, pointing out that the strait was open before the U.S. and Israel launched the war against Iran.
10: The question is, how are we going to get it reopened? Are you going to drive a bargain that is so tough and so hard that the strait remains closed? So how are we going to get it open?
11: The first thing, that is a predicate to anything else happening. The straits have to be reopened.
9: And Rubio says U.S. sanctions won't be eased until Iran gets to the next step, negotiating over its nuclear program. Michelle Kellerman, NPR News, the State Department.
7: President Trump is tapping Federal Housing Finance Director Bill Pulte to be the new intelligence director after the departure of Tulsi Gabbard. Trump says Pulte will also remain director of the Federal Housing Finance Agency. Democrats and several Republicans say Pulte seems unqualified and lacks national security experience. Voters in six states are going to the polls today for election primaries. They include California, where more than 60 candidates are seeking to replace outgoing Governor Gavin Newsom in the November election. NPR's Sage Miller has more.
12: California voters will select which two candidates for governor will move on to the general election in a nonpartisan primary. But it's also the first time in decades that Democratic voters haven't had a clear frontrunner. As part of the nationwide redistricting fight sparked by President Trump's push for more GOP seats, California is slated to pick up five new Democratic seats. Iowa Republican voters will pick their nominee for governor, but Democrats are hopeful they can flip the office come November. Iowa Democrats will also pick the U.S. Senate candidate who they believe has a shot at winning the competitive seat. Sage Miller, NPR News.
7: The mayoral primary in Los Angeles is also today. Primaries are also being held in Montana, New Jersey, New Mexico, and South Dakota. This is NPR News.
2: And this is NEPM News. Good afternoon, I'm Kari Inchiri. Massachusetts Lieutenant Governor Kim Driscoll says the state is doing its best to mitigate the harms caused by the Trump administration's cuts to health care. NEPM's Karen Brown reports.
13: The Republican-led Congress passed about $1 trillion in cuts to Medicaid, health care subsidies, and public health. Speaking at a Springfield summit on health equity, Driscoll called those changes not only cruel and mean-spirited,
14: but it's also dumb, because if you want to lower costs for everyone, you've got to get people care, particularly the most vulnerable folks.
13: She says Massachusetts leaders are trying to lower healthcare costs by reducing insurance red tape when you have a chronic disease or stopping medical debt from staying on your credit report, in part to help patients most harmed by federal cuts.
14: Now, I want to be clear, we can't replace every dollar, like not even close, but I think we can commit and really be true to our beliefs. We stand for health equity.
13: In contrast to the federal government, Driscoll says Massachusetts is also using technology and data to narrow health disparities. For NEPM News, I'm Karen Brown.
2: Spending by Massachusetts sheriffs is uncontrolled and a bit like the Wild West. That's according to a report released yesterday by the State Office of Inspector General. WBUR's Deborah Becker has more.
15: The 190-page report calls the budgeting process for the state's 14 sheriff's offices chaotic and says it resulted in a combined $110 million deficit in the last fiscal year. One of the main concerns of Inspector General Jeffrey Shapiro is the $36 million in 120 bank accounts outside of the state's financial reporting system. The report recommends more state oversight and a streamlined budgeting process. The Massachusetts Sheriff's Association says it'll evaluate the report and its recommendations to ensure, quote, the responsible use of public resources. For the New England News Collaborative, I'm Deborah Becker.
2: Partly cloudy tonight with lows in the upper 40s. Another sunny day tomorrow with highs in the lower 80s.
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17: 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I'm Juana Summers.
4: And I'm Scott Detrow. What exactly happened inside Joe Biden's abandoned bid for a second term, particularly after the former president's disastrous debate performance? We're getting fresh perspective on that from his closest confidant, former First Lady Jill Biden, whose memoir, View from the East Wing, is out today. In the weeks since she's been talking about the book, she has faced a lot of scrutiny over who knew what about her husband's health in 2024. And for the first time, she shared a new detail about that post-debate response when we spoke for NPR's newsmakers.
18: I don't want to curse in front of a former first lady, and I definitely don't want to curse in front of a teacher.
3: I'm a Philly girl. I'm used to it.
18: I wanted to start with what I thought was a really human moment in this book, where you are walking off stage with President Biden after that
3: yes.
18: debate.
3: Yeah.
18: And he turns to you and he says, I really effed up, didn't I? And you said, yes, you did.
3: Yes, you did. Yeah.
18: Can you tell me what you were feeling as a spouse, as an American, as somebody in the room at that moment with him?
3: Sure. You know, I had been in a green room and I was watching on TV. And when that moment happened, I didn't know what to think. You know, I was frightened. I was terrified. I thought, oh my God, what's happening? Is this, you know, is this a stroke? What is this? So when we walked off that stage, I felt relief in that moment that he realized, you know, how terribly it had gone. And then we met up in the car. And then the doctors, you know, checked him out and they said, oh, he's fine. And
18: that's what I was wondering when you mentioned the stroke. Was there a moment of, let's get him checked out and just see for sure?
3: Well, there was a moment when, you know, the doctors, they were watching too. I mean, he had a whole team of doctors around him, so I knew that they were going to check him out. But then, Scott, we went on to 3 more events, mm-hmm. and he was fine. I mean, it was like it never even happened. And so when people say to me, what happened in that moment, I don't know.
18: Since the first excerpts of this book came out and since you've done a few interviews, there have been some reports of White House staffers in the administration saying, we had seen other moments like that. You had never seen another moment like that?
3: Never. Never. And you know what, Scott? No one came to me and said, Jill, I have seen this moment at, you know, blankety blank. No one came to me and said that. No one on the medical staff who were traveling with him when these supposed White House people said this.
18: Yeah.
3: They never said it to me either.
18: How quickly did you all realize how much of a shift was taking place around you? The opinions and the views of the Biden family versus other Democratic leaders who suddenly felt very concerned about the president still being in the race?
3: I would say I got out on the campaign trail and it was mixed. I mean, a lot of people were saying he's got to stay in. So I think it was, 3 weeks after the debate that Joe got out? Was it 3 weeks? And it just started as a slow, you know, this low roar, I guess, and became a loud roar.
18: Yeah. And you write that on one hand, you knew this had to be his decision.
3: Absolutely.
18: But on the other hand, you really felt he was the best positioned person. You still felt that in that moment in that summer.
3: I did. Because he was still doing his job.
4: That was former First Lady Jill Biden. We also talked about life in the White House with President Biden, why he pardoned their son Hunter Biden, and how the Bidens thought about how their own personal decisions affected the rest of the country. That is coming up Thursday. You can watch the full interview by following or subscribing to Newsmakers on Spotify, YouTube, or wherever you get your podcasts.
0: President Trump continues to whittle away at federal science funding. And now his administration is attempting to put the decisions about what gets funding under tighter political control. The move is upsetting many researchers and activists, like Cole Donovan from the group Stand Up for Science.
19: This would be the end of American science as we know it. And we are going to make sure that it doesn't fade quietly into the night.
0: NPR's Kadia Riddle has been reporting on the rule change behind this latest development and joins us now. Hi, Kadia.
20: Hi, Elsa.
0: Okay, so tell us more about what changed exactly in these rules, like why it's such a big deal here.
20: Well, you know, it's a bureaucratic rule change, and it sounds small, but it really carries a significant potential to disrupt the way we fund science in the United States. Quick review of how science funding works. Congress approves money for agencies like the National Institutes of Health, the National Science Foundation, and then those agencies are empowered to make grants to scientists to do things like cancer research or, you know, make earthquake early warning systems. Last week, the administration proposed a new rule that's now under review. It makes a lot of different changes, but one big one is it would give political appointees and the White House a much larger role over what kind of science gets funded. Scientists and advocates are very upset about this. The Infectious Diseases Society of America, for example, issued a statement yesterday that was titled, quote, "Proposed rule would replace scientific merit with McCarthy-era politics," unquote.
0: Wow.
20: That's a reference, of course, to a period in the 1950s when government officials scrutinized people's ideology and politics rather than their credentials.
0: Oof. Okay, so based on that, how do scientists think this rule change might play out?
20: Well, first of all, it literally could affect any kind of federally funded science in the United States: public health, vaccines, biotechnology, social and behavioral science, climate. And one thing that's really animating people, under this new rule, senior political appointees, not just scientists, would review grants in order to assess whether they align with the president's priorities before awards are made. Mm-hmm. I talked to Elizabeth Genexi. She's a former federal scientist, and she has a lot of objections to empowering Russell Vogt. He's the head of the White House's Office of Management and Budget with this kind of authority.
1: We're designing a study to the new cancer therapeutic. Do you want Russell Vogt, who is not a scientist, to determine which immunotherapy is ready to go into a phase three trial?
20: Phase three trial, by the way, is the kind that determines if a drug is safe and effective in humans.
0: Right. Very, very important. Okay, so then what is the rationale behind these changes, at least from the Trump administration's point of view?
20: Right. So the White House and OMB officials declined a request for interview for the story, but they sent a statement over that said this rule change will, quote, improve the ability of agencies to identify and respond to waste, fraud, and abuse in line with agency priorities. Critics say there's no evidence that the existing peer-reviewed system needs such sweeping changes.
0: I mean, this rule change is just a proposal right now, right? Like, how soon could it be a reality?
20: Yeah, we're in an open period comment where the public has 45 days to weigh in. Congress could, in theory, block this rule, and no one I spoke with thinks that is likely. Like I said, it's raised a lot of resistance from folks in the science community, and they plan to continue organizing amongst themselves and the public to push back.
0: That is NPR's Kadia Riddle. Thank you, Kadia.
20: Thank you.
21: A bamboo plant native to the southeast is making a comeback. When it grows in dense colonies, it can help prevent floods like those brought on by Hurricane Helene nearly 2 years ago. Katie Myers with Blue Ridge Public Radio and Grist reports on River Cane.
22: Basket weaver Mary Thompson is a member of the Eastern Band of Cherokee. She says River Cane has been a vital tool for the tribe for thousands of years.
23: We used it for housing, for roofing, for toys, for musical instruments, for weapons, for storage vessels, basketry.
22: Despite its many uses, 98% of river cane has been cut down throughout the southeast to make room for agriculture and development. That makes it hard to find, so Thompson often ends up trekking hours away from home to reach it.
23: We don't have the access to it on a regular basis. We've gone as far away as Barberville, Kentucky.
22: Now, river cane is making a comeback as flood control, a welcome sight for Thompson.
23: Now I think that people are starting to recognize the science behind what we did as a tribe.
22: And the tribe, along with universities and conservation groups, is helping to drive river cane plantings all over the southeast after Helene unearthed flooding vulnerabilities in the region. On a hot day, a crew of planters in Fairview, North Carolina, unload precious cargo from a truck. Plastic tubs containing little river cane plants set in about a foot of soil. They will line the banks of Cane Creek. The crew takes small clumps of tubular roots called rhizomes and puts them a foot into the soil. Adam Griffith has planted close to 1,000 river cane stems since Helene on behalf of the Eastern Band of Cherokee.
24: Its ability to withstand periods of drought and flood are higher when the density is higher and when the stand is larger.
22: If these roots make it, they'll grow into huge clusters of cane.
24: They'll form a super dense jungle gym of rhizomes and roots underground, and that's what stabilizes the stream banks during the floods.
22: Since Helene, Griffith says he's seen a surge of interest in river cane among nonprofits and universities.
24: There are many seats at the river cane table. Everyone's welcome. We take all kinds.
22: Over the mountain at Warren Wilson College, Hazel Partington is one of several students who's pulled a seat up to the table. She's admiring a stand of river cane along the Swannanoa River. In some spots, the feathery green fronds are taller than her.
25: And yeah, I didn't really know anything about the plant before we started, and now I feel like I'm obsessed with it. One of our program partners calls people who are really into river cane caniacs. So we're all proud caniacs now. We love the stuff.
22: The caniacs have planted a lot of river cane, and they've also spent a lot of time convincing others, like power companies and nurseries, to do the same. She's struck by the plant's history and how it offers a simple solution to floods.
25: We almost eradicated those ecosystems, and now we're coming back to being like, oh, they served a purpose.
22: She hopes replanting river cane not only prevents flooding, but also keeps Cherokee traditions alive. For NPR News, I'm Katie Myers in Western North Carolina.
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1: 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Voting ends today in California's primary election, including in the race for governor. Coming up, we'll have more on the apparent frontrunners from both parties. 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
1: 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In sports, hockey's Stanley Cup Finals begins tonight with the Carolina Hurricanes hosting the Vegas Golden Knights in Game 1. In baseball, the Red Sox host the Baltimore Orioles, the Yankees host the Cleveland Guardians, and the Mets continue their West Coast series in Seattle against the Mariners. In the WNBA, the Connecticut Sun take on the Dream in Atlanta tonight. And the NBA Finals gets underway tomorrow with the San Antonio Spurs hosting the New York Knicks in Game 1. And A.J. Brown was introduced today as a member of the New England Patriots, reuniting him with head coach Mike Vrabel, who he played for during his first 3 years with the Tennessee Titans. Brown was acquired yesterday from the Philadelphia Eagles in exchange for 2 draft picks over the next 2 years. Partly cloudy tonight, lows in the upper 40s, sunny tomorrow with highs in the lower 80s. It's 20 minutes past 5.
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5: From NPR News, this is All Things Considered. I'm Elsa Chang in Culver City, California.
6: And I'm Juana Summers in Shai Shai in Gaza province on the coast of Mozambique. The reason I'm here has to do with cuts to U.S. foreign aid and some geographical confusion.
7: We identified and stopped $50 million being sent to Gaza to buy condoms for Hamas. 50 million.
6: That was President Trump early in his second term bragging about cuts from Elon Musk's Doge team.
7: And you know what's happened to them? They've used them as a method of making bombs. How about that?
6: In fact, no condoms were being sent anywhere in the Middle East, but the narrative was being spread by the president's supporters, like Fox News host Jesse Waters.
8: That's right. Hamas floats these things up with bomb-making materials and then kaboom. Booby-trap condom. Look it up.
6: Journalists did look it up and concluded that the Gaza in question was probably Gaza province here in Mozambique, Africa. But that hardly seemed to matter. Standing in the Oval Office, Musk told reporters,
9: "Some of the things that I say will be incorrect. Nobody's going to bat a thousand. You know, if it went to Mozambique instead of Gaza, I'm like, okay, that's not as bad, but still, you know, why are we doing that?"
6: The why is because this nation has the second largest AIDS epidemic in the world, and Gaza province is the hardest hit spot in the country. That's according to Arminda Nafungo, who runs the organization Activa.
10: Activa is an association here in Gaza province, and its primary activity is to save lives. We are all social activists. It's for the love of life.
6: Activa was founded by Arminda Nafungo's mother back in 1994 to promote the role of women in the economy of Gaza province. Since then, the mission has expanded to focus on young women and girls who are disproportionately affected by HIV and AIDS. Nafungo says that work did not include condom distribution. Instead, they did social work, mentoring, and sexual health education, at least until January 2025.
10: Yeah, they explained it through email that the cut was coming from the President of the United States.
11: Can you tell me what that was like and what your first reaction was?
12: Oof. Foi assustadora.
10: It was so scary because it was an abrupt cut. It happened all of a sudden. It felt like a very critical moment.
6: Activa was already stretched thin. Floods earlier this year destroyed their offices, forcing them to work out of a temporary space. There's also a severe fuel shortage due to the U.S. war with Iran. People can spend a full day waiting in line to get fuel. And despite those challenges, workers are still showing up, even if they're not being paid anymore. Jose Bento says this wasn't just a job. It was something from the heart.
13: To save and change life. Yeah.
6: I want to tell you a story, he tells me. It's painful, but it will help you understand. Leticia was 12 when she was referred to us, Bento tells me. Her mom didn't know what was wrong with her, but my colleague and I saw the signs of HIV. With treatment, she began to recover, he continues. I helped her make up her schoolwork. She was like a sister to me. But with the funding cuts, I stopped visiting. Her mom was away and she stayed with a grandmother. I didn't see her for 3 months. Then I got a call. Leticia was pregnant. I knew some of her neighbors tried to do a traditional abortion, but we lost contact and she died, Bento says. She was 13 years old. It's heartbreaking, he continues. This isn't just a funding cut. It's people's lives. The funding that's been cut came from the President's Emergency Plan for AIDS Relief. PEPFAR launched after President George W. Bush made a moral case for ending the AIDS epidemic in 2003. The program had bipartisan support for decades. It's often cited as an example of the U.S.'s moral leadership in the world. But in the name of ending waste and foreign dependence, the Trump administration has made fundamental changes to PEPFAR. And in Mozambique, one of the most successful programs had been a PEPFAR initiative called DREAMS. It's a program focused on HIV prevention, specifically for adolescent girls and young women. Activa was one of many groups which implemented DREAMS, says Regina Mabang.
14: We have a huge number of girls in need.
6: In Gaza province, the program supported girls with the books and uniforms they needed to go to school. Regina Mabang worked as a mentor for DREAMS. She recruited 80 girls to participate in the program.
14: But the children lost that opportunity. And the worst is, I work in my community. That was heartbreaking. It hurts me as a person.
11: So we're here at a neighborhood in Shai Shai, and we're going with Regina, one of the DREAMS mentors. This young woman that we're going to see, she's been working with the DREAMS program and benefiting from their services since 2024.
6: Nadia Merengue is 22. She sits next to her cousin, Margarita McIvey. She's 24.
15: Sí, ella es...
6: We learned a lot from our DREAMS mentors, Merengue tells me. They taught us life skills, how to behave within the community, how to have healthy conversations. Besides that, her cousin adds, they taught us business skills so we can support ourselves. Nadia Merengue is one of five children. Her family's business is farming. Her father grows crops like corn, beans, lettuce, and onions. All of those crops were swallowed by flooding earlier this year. The cuts were a disaster, she tells me. If it continues this way, many other girls won't be able to learn these skills, and they won't flourish. Mentors also met with young women and girls in small groups, teaching them regular lessons on things like active listening and communication, as well as gender-based violence. I asked the young women if they still have their notebooks from those classes.
15: Yes, we have.
6: Merengue runs inside to grab hers.
15: Sobre a saúde reprodutiva.
6: We learned about reproductive health, she says, how to prevent pregnancy, how to prevent disease.
11: Is there anything else that you want us to know about your experience with the program or what things are like now that the funding has gone away?
6: Merengue tells me what makes us sad is that besides being our mentors, they were our friends. We can even consider them like mothers. For now, though, her cousin says, without that support, she and the other Dreams girls feel abandoned. Arminda Nafungo tells me Activa is not just standing by and watching. She says they will continue to apply for funding with other partners, and that above all else, they're encouraging people to stick with prevention and treatment so that when the project comes back, there won't be many lost lives. A U.S. State Department spokesperson said that the new direct agreement with Mozambique's government on global health cooperation, quote, protects American lives while strengthening Mozambique's ability to detect, prevent, and control infectious diseases, and said that the America First Global Health Strategy has strengthened PEPFAR. This story and all of our reporting in South Africa and Mozambique was supported by the Pulitzer Center. These stories were produced by Matt Ozug and Vincent Accavino. They were edited by Patrick Jaranwatananen. Special thanks to NPR's Kate Bartlett.
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16: Voters in six states are weighing in on primary elections, and all eyes are on California and Iowa. Democratic voters in Iowa are choosing their candidate for a key Senate race. And in California, they pick the two candidates who will compete to replace Gavin Newsom as governor, what the outcome means for the months before the midterms. That's tomorrow on Morning Edition from NPR News.
1: 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The mostly sunny sky this afternoon will turn partly cloudy this evening with lows in the upper 40s. Another sunny day tomorrow with highs in the lower 80s. Clear sky tomorrow night with lows in the lower 50s. More sun and warmer temperatures on Thursday and Friday with highs Thursday in the upper 80s, lower 90s on Friday, and partly sunny and hot on Saturday with a high near 90. This is 88.5 NEPM at 5:30.
17: Live from NPR News in Washington, I'm Dwayne Brown. A plan by the Trump administration to send Americans to Kenya if they've been exposed or infected with Ebola has been blocked by a court there. The facility in Kenya appears to be on hold for now. Medical experts say the U.S. plan is unprecedented and problematic. Speaking to reporters from the White House today, Dr. Oz Mehmet, head of Medicare and Medicaid services, seem to agree.
18: We are confident, and the State Department's working on this diligently, that they're going to be able to work out something with Kenya. There has already been a fair amount of community.
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1: Pulte's biography on the agency's website lists no intelligence experience, with the bulk of his career experience in the housing sector. He is a Trump loyalist who, in his current role, last year accused Federal Reserve Board of Governors member Lisa Cook of mortgage fraud. Cook has denied wrongdoing. Trump subsequently attempted to fire Cook from the board. The Supreme Court is set to rule on that case. Pulte's not the only official to serve in multiple roles. Secretary of State Marco Rubio is also the current acting National Security Advisor. Danielle Kurtzleben, NPR News.
2: Stocks finished higher on Wall Street. Shares of AI companies Broadcom and NVIDIA drove the market higher, while oil prices were steady. This is NPR. In Florida, a proposal to significantly reduce property taxes will go before voters this November. From member station WFSU, Tristan Wood reports.
3: Under the plan, homeowners whose primary residence has a taxable value of $150,000 or less would pay property taxes only for schools beginning next year. That exemption would rise to $250,000 in 2028 and increase with inflation after that. Supporters, including sponsor Republican Senator Brian Avila, say the measure would force local governments to better prioritize spending.
4: I think what this will force is local government officials to actually really do right by the residents in terms of looking at their budgets and prioritizing their spending.
3: It will need support from 60% of state voters to be approved. Over a dozen states are exploring reducing or eliminating property taxes in recent years. For NPR News, I'm Tristan Wood in Tallahassee.
2: President Trump issued an executive order today establishing a government framework to vet the national security risks of advanced AI for up to a month. That decision comes less than 2 weeks after Trump postponed a similar policy over his concerns it would lessen America's technological edge. Participation from tech companies like OpenAI and Google would be voluntary. On Wall Street, stocks finished higher today. 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
5: This is NEPM News. I'm Kari Njiri. Massachusetts Governor Maura Healey is supporting a proposal to push last call for bars and restaurants to 3 a.m. through the end of August. It's aimed at accommodating visitors to the upcoming World Cup football matches and 250th American Revolution celebrations. Some have criticized the proposal as endangering public safety. A similar measure has passed in Rhode Island. Domestic violence-related fatalities in Massachusetts jumped nearly 20% in 2024, hitting their highest level in at least 5 years. The 31 deaths have prompted a push for new emergency response pilots and increased program funding. And the Hartford Courant says former New Britain, Connecticut Mayor Aaron Stewart received $32,000 as reimbursement for graduate school tuition. That's in addition to billing thousands of dollars of personal items to her city credit card. Both state and federal authorities have opened inquiries into whether Stewart benefited from city spending decisions during her 12 years in office. This is NEPM.
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8: And I'm Elsa Chang in Culver City, California. Russia has launched one of its largest air attacks on Ukraine in months, firing hundreds of drones and missiles all across the country overnight. According to authorities, at least 22 people were killed and hundreds injured, including civilians in Kyiv, where Ukrainian officials say homes, hospitals, and infrastructure were damaged. The attack has renewed concerns about Ukraine's shortage of Patriot air defense missiles. NPR's Polina Litvinova is in Kyiv and joins us now. Hi, Polina.
9: Hi, Elsa.
8: So you have personally experienced countless nights under Russian attack since the start of this war. So I just want to start with you, Polina. How bad was this in your mind?
9: Well, these explosions woke me up

0: in the middle of the night. And it's the first time I've ever seen my walls shake and my windows rattle as if they were ready to explode. It was too late and too risky to run to the shelter, so I took cover in my bathroom, specifically my bathtub. This is the place in my apartment where there is the least glass that can hurt me in case of an explosion. Mm-hmm. Other residents of Kyiv were at metro stations. The city company that runs the metro says more than 41,000 people sought shelter overnight at the stations, the highest number in recent years.
1: And did you have a chance to go to any of the places in Kyiv that were hit yet?
0: Yes, we went to an apartment building about a mile away from my place. This building was damaged by two strikes, a missile that hit overnight and a Shahed drone that hit during the day. We spoke to Danilo Boyev, who was in the building when the missile hit. He's saying within a second the doors were blown out and the windows were shattered. Everything was covered in smoke and broken glass.
1: Do you think all of this marks like a new phase in the war, as some people have been saying?
0: Well, it's not the first time that Russia has launched huge strikes like this. But now the Russians are warning foreign diplomats to leave ahead of time. So it seems like they are raising the psychological pressure. There was even a rumor going around that the U.S. embassy was leaving Kyiv, and Ukrainians freaked out. But the top U.S. diplomat in Kyiv, Julie Davis, told journalists here last week that it's not true. We don't see panic among Ukrainians. They're not leaving the city. People are out and going to work. Cafes and restaurants are full.
1: Well, Ukraine has gotten quite adept at shooting down attack drones, right? But I still understand that many ballistic missiles got through today. Do you think that's evidence that this shortage of Patriot missiles and other air defense systems is becoming a critical problem?
0: Ukraine doesn't reveal how many Patriot air defense missiles remain in its arsenal. But President Zelensky said after today's attack that Ukraine needs some as soon as possible. Russia launched 8 hypersonic missiles, and these all hit their targets. These are Tsirkon missiles. They are scary because they can carry nuclear warheads.
1: You know, with international attention so focused on conflicts in the Middle East and elsewhere, is there a concern in Ukraine that this war is just slipping away from the world's attention, just as Russia is intensifying its attacks?
0: Yes, there is concern because Ukrainians worry that Western countries will ease sanctions on Russian oil, a main source of income for the Kremlin's war machine. But now Ukraine relies much more on what Zelensky calls Ukraine's long-range sanctions. These are actually long-range drone strikes, and they hit at least 18 gas and oil facilities in Russia just last month. People in Kyiv support these strikes, including Lesya Petchenko, who we met at that apartment building that was damaged in the latest attack. She's saying that Russia will only stop the war if it runs out of money.
1: That is NPR's Polina Litvinova in Kyiv. Thank you so much, Polina.
0: You're welcome, Elsa.
2: Voting ends today in California's primary election, and polls show the race for governor is the closest in decades. Under the state's unique primary system, the top two finishers, regardless of party, advance to the general election. From member station KQED, Guy Marzorati reports that the unpredictable race and wide open field has some voters feeling uncertain.
3: Every voter in California receives a ballot in the mail a month before the election. Kathleen Taylor, a Democrat who lives in the Bay Area's Marin County, usually doesn't let it sit around long.
4: Yeah, we're usually early voters. The minute we get our ballots, we vote.
3: She was out of town with her husband Fred for a bit, but
4: we've been back 2 days and we still haven't voted.
3: So what's the holdup? In part, uncertainty over who to vote for in the race for governor.
4: I personally have been waiting for that, just that aha moment where a candidate breaks out and you're like, yes, that's what I wanted to hear. Now, what do I want to hear? I'm not quite sure, but, you know, I think I would know it when I hear it.
3: Taylor wasn't alone in waiting. This year, Democrats voted early at lower rates than in California's last primary election for governor. Political strategist Mike Madrid says there's a couple theories for this uncertainty.
5: The first is because of the lackluster nature of the field.
3: For many months, the campaign to succeed Gavin Newsom was defined by who was deciding not to run. Former Vice President Kamala Harris, U.S. Senator Alex Padilla, and State Attorney General Rob Bonta all passed.
5: Because we don't have sort of a rock star at the top of the ballot, a lot of people have not been paying as much attention as they normally have.
3: Another theory for why Democrats have been holding on to their ballots?
5: Because They're voting much more strategic.
3: A previous Democratic frontrunner, former Congressman Eric Swalwell, ended his campaign in April in the face of numerous sexual assault allegations.
5: There's a deep concern about candidate weaknesses because I think a lot of people felt burned by the Eric Swalwell implosion.
3: Even before that, Democrats were worried that the fractured field of Democratic candidates would allow two Republicans to finish first and second in the primary. Madrid says this has led Democrats to wait until a clear frontrunner emerges.
5: And they'll almost choose any candidate who is the most viable, who is the safest, as long as it's not a Republican.
3: Recent polling has shown that the chances of two Republicans in the general election are near zero. Instead, there's a growing possibility that two Democrats could make it out of the primary. Mark DiCamillo, director of UC Berkeley's Institute of Governmental Studies poll, says it looks like a close race between three candidates for two spots in November.
6: Javier Becerra, Steve Hilton, and Tom Steyer are now separating themselves from the very crowded field of candidates that we've had all campaign season.
3: All three spent the weekend making their final pitch to voters across the state. Becerra, a Democrat and former U.S. Health and Human Services Secretary, rallied home care workers in San Jose.
7: We will fight to make sure that your work is recognized.
3: Fellow Democrat Tom Steyer, a former hedge fund manager, touted his progressive platform to voters in San Francisco.
8: As governor, I will raise taxes on the billionaires, myself included.
3: And Republican Steve Hilton, a former UK political advisor and Fox News host, gathered with supporters in the Bay Area suburb of San Carlos.
9: We have an amazing crowd. We're out here. We are fighting for change. We're going to make it happen. Everyone, get out and vote for change. Vote Steve Hilton.
3: More than three quarters of Californians now vote by mail, which adds time to the vote counting process. So if Hilton, Becerra, and Steyer remain separated by just a few points, we may not know the results of this primary for days, or even weeks. For NPR News, I'm Guy Marzorati in San Jose.
1: You're listening to All Things Considered from NPR News. All right, we have some breaking news for you. The Justice Department is no longer moving ahead with its controversial $1.8 billion anti-weaponization fund. In response to political pushback, Acting Attorney General Todd Blanche had this to say.
10: But we are not moving forward with the fund, period.
1: Period. The announcement caps a tumultuous couple weeks for an idea that had been championed by some of President Trump's MAGA supporters. NPR Justice correspondent Ryan Lucas joins us now to tell us more. Hi, Ryan.
11: Hi there.
1: Okay, so what exactly did Blanche say at today's hearing?
11: So look, Blanche was on Capitol Hill for a hearing before House lawmakers about the Justice Department's budget. Mm-hmm. But unsurprisingly, Democrats on the panel pressed him from the very beginning for answers about this so-called anti-weaponization fund. The panel's top Democrat, New York's Grace Meng, asked Blanche, what's the plan for this fund? And Blanche, as we heard at the top there, said the fund is not moving forward. In other words, they're scrapping it. And he added this.
10: The reasons for the fund is something that President Trump talked about for a long time, which is the fact that there were a lot of people in this country who had their government weaponized against them. The reasons for the fund, I think, it remain as important as they were before, but we are not moving forward with the fund.
12: Not moving forward ever.
10: Correct.
12: Oh.
11: Now you can hear the surprise in Meng's voice there.
1: Oh.
11: Now the fund was set up to provide money to people who believe they were targeted by what the administration says was a weaponized Justice Department. And of course, President Trump has long claimed that he was targeted by the Biden Justice Department. So this has been a personal issue for him.
1: Right. But wait, was Trump himself a potential beneficiary here?
11: So remember, the fund was created as part of a settlement between the Justice Department and President Trump to settle his $10 billion lawsuit against the IRS over his leaked tax returns. Now, right. Under the settlement, neither he nor his family were to receive any money from this fund. But as part of the deal, the IRS was barred from pursuing any claims or actions, any probes against President Trump, his family, and companies over past tax issues. This is important. Blanche said that part of the settlement remains in place, very much alive. And at the hearing today, Democrats expressed a lot of concern about the fact that that element still remains in place.
1: Interesting. Okay, so what does all of this political pushback tell us about Trump's priorities on the Hill, you think?
11: Well, look, it has been clear since the administration announced this $1.8 billion fund of taxpayer money that this was going to have trouble on Capitol Hill. Democrats slammed it as a slush fund. They said that it was created for Trump to dole out money, taxpayer money, to his supporters and allies. They said it was particularly problematic at a time when so many Americans are facing trouble paying the bills. But we also had some Republicans express alarm about it. They raised concerns about the prospect that Capitol rioters who violently attacked police officers on January 6, 2021 could get payouts from the fund. Blanche was asked about that on the Hill a couple of times in previous appearances that he had before lawmakers, and he left the door open to it. He could not rule that possibility out. That was particularly galling to many lawmakers, including Republicans who experienced the Capitol attack. Now, the fight over the fund stalled some of the administration's legislative priorities, including funding for immigration enforcement. Now that the fund appears to be dead, we'll see if that clears that logjam.
1: That is NPR's Ryan Lucas. Thank you, Ryan.
11: Thank you.
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16: 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Coming up in about 10 minutes, we'll have the latest on a plan to build housing on surplus land, state-owned land, in Massachusetts. Connecticut is expecting to end its fiscal year in the black this year. And General Electric's plan to remove PCBs from the Housatonic River is before Pittsfield residents this evening and tomorrow. Details on these and other headlines coming up from NPR and NEPM News. That's just ahead at about 10 minutes from now. Partly cloudy this evening with lows in the upper 40s. Another sunny day tomorrow with highs in the lower 80s. It's 10 minutes before 6.
1: 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I'm Elsa Chang.
17: And I'm Mary Louise Kelly. Ann Patchett has a new book. Those are such delicious words to say out loud. I'm going to say them again. Ann Patchett has a new book, a novel, her 10th, out today. It's titled Whistler, and it opens inside the Met, the Metropolitan Museum of Art in New York, when a couple wandering the galleries, enjoying the art, notice a stranger following them. Old man. He follows through medieval art, past drawings and prints, up marble stairs to modern and contemporary. They finally stop, speak to him, and when Daphne, the woman, realizes who it is, it completely breaks her. Ann Patchett, hi.
18: Hi, Mary Louise.
17: Hi. Who's the old man?
18: Eddie Triplett. And Eddie Triplett had been Daphne Fuller's stepfather for a little more than a year when she was 9. She hasn't seen Eddie since she was 9, and now she's 53.
17: It occurred to me as I was reading it, you know, a lot of books, suspense novels, open with a mystery, like someone's been killed, who done it? And you spend the book trying to figure it out. This book sets up, it's a quieter mystery, a mystery of the heart, and we see it in that opening scene, these two people who you can tell love each other so much, but as mm-hmm. you just said, they haven't seen each other in decades, and neither of them has even tried to find the other.
18: Right. And you have to remember, if Daphne present day is 53, when she was 9, we didn't know how to find people when we were 9. I guess 9-year-olds now can just go on the computer and track whoever they want. But when I was a kid, if someone disappeared from my life, they were gone. Not only were they gone, it never occurred to me that I had the power to find them. And so it makes sense to me that they lost one another. And then at the time in Daphne's life where she might have said, wait, I could look him up, I think it was too far gone.
17: So far in the past. So I want to fill in a little bit of what their story is. Daphne and her once stepfather were in a bad car wreck together, like a yes. really bad one. She was 9.
18: Yes. Mm-hmm.
17: His ankle is completely crushed and mangled, and they're in the middle of nowhere. So it falls to right. her, this little girl. She, a child, is going to be the one who has to go out into the snow and get somebody to rescue them. She's scared because she's been told, as all nice little children are, don't talk to strangers. And it's Eddie, her stepfather, who says, no, no, everyone's nice. You're going to find people who are nice and they're going to want to help you.
18: Yeah.
17: And you write that it takes decades for grown-up Daphne to realize the power of those words over her life, that it caused her to believe in human decency. Like, she believed Eddie when he said, people are going to be nice, they're going to want to help you. And that by believing him, she found it to be true. I thought that was beautiful.
18: And I also really believe that. I mean, Eddie says, yes, there are bad people in the world, but they are so outnumbered by the good people. The people who will want to help you are so hugely present out there once you leave this car. And he said, if I thought that something terrible was going to happen to you, I would say, let's just stay in the car together and take our chances, which, by the way, would have been zero. But it does shape Daphne's whole life. And I think that it shaped my whole life because I was told the same thing when I was a child.
17: By who? Who made the case for human decency to you?
18: I think the nuns. I went to Catholic school for 12 years, and they were not proponents of stranger danger. It was people are kind, and it's your responsibility to be kind in return. People will want to help you. It is your responsibility to help people. And I would say my parents really backed that up. My father was a police officer. So certainly when I got older, my father was somebody who would say, lock the door. I was never somebody who locked the door. But they did not instill fear in me as a child.
17: Huh. This book speaks to some of the joys of getting older. Mm-hmm. I mean, many of the conversations between Eddie and Daphne, they obviously were not going to have when she was 9. There's one scene where the two of them are going back and forth, not arguing, but they're not arguing over who should pay for the brunch. And Daphne keeps offering and keeps offering and keeps offering. And finally, Eddie says, Daphne. And you write, and so I stopped. That's one of the things about age. If you are lucky, you learn when to stop. I feel like I'm still learning. How about you?
18: I'm getting better, but I'm so aware of it because that is exactly where I live, especially with good deeds. I am a Jack Russell with a towel. You know, I'm just not going to let it go. I want to help. I want to help. I want to do it. I want to do it. And to get to a point where you realize that the kind thing is not to do it, the kind thing is to listen to what the other person is saying. I don't want you to do this.
17: Yeah.
18: Okay. I'm going to respect what you're saying and I'm going to shut up. That has been my lifetime's journey.
17: You and me both. All right. Let me bring us toward a close by asking this. Would you disagree with the notion that your fiction has gotten quieter over the years? And I mean that in a lovely way. I don't mean lesser. But I mean, if you go back to Bel Canto, arguably your breakout novel, you had guerrillas taking hostages. You had a shootout involving a glamorous opera star. This is all unfolding at a fancy party at a villa in South America, et cetera. This new book, as we've just made clear, features no hostages, no shootouts. It's a middle-aged woman trying to make peace with her parents.
18: Gosh, imagine that. Yes, it is quieter. And you know how it feels to me is that I'm not trying as hard. I am taking what is nearby and telling the story that is in my heart. And that was true of Bel Canto, but I didn't trust myself as much. And I felt like I needed to dress it up
17: in order to
18: make it exciting, even though, you know, it's a book about strangers coming together and forming connections. I needed to crank up the stakes. And I don't feel that need so much anymore. I just feel like I need to really pay attention to the story and the people. And I think it doesn't have to be pyrotechnics. It has to be true.
17: Ann Patchett. Her beautiful new novel is titled Whistler. Thank you, Anne.
18: Thank you, Mary Louise.
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16: 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The Trump administration's updated work requirements for Medicaid recipients will not necessarily exempt those with serious health conditions.
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16: We'll have more on the administration's new rules for Medicaid ahead as All Things Considered continues on NEPM, funded by Right Builders, providing sustainable green construction, including net zero energy and low embodied carbon for commercial, institutional, and residential projects. 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
16: Becoming partly cloudy this evening with lows in the upper 40s. Another sunny day tomorrow with highs in the lower 80s. Clear tomorrow night, lows in the lower 50s. And more sun and warmer on Thursday and Friday with highs Thursday in the upper 80s, lower 90s on Friday. 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
23: Live from NPR News in Washington, I'm Ryland Barton. During a Senate hearing today, Homeland Security Secretary Mark Wayne Mullen wouldn't commit to following court orders that find his department is violating the law.
24: If we didn't think courts were politicized,
0: then I would probably be able to answer that. But we see courts over and over again that use their bench for their political opinion, not just the rule of law.
23: Both Democratic and Republican appointed judges have said DHS violated almost 100 court orders this year. The Senate is weighing legislation that would fund DHS's immigration operations through the end of President Trump's term in a maneuver that would bypass the need for support from Democrats. After a bipartisan political backlash, Acting Attorney General Todd Blanche says the Trump administration is scrapping plans to create a $1.8 billion fund meant to compensate President Trump's allies. The fund was created as part of a settlement with the IRS for leaking President Trump's tax returns. Republicans wanted the plans to be off the table before they would move forward with funding Trump's immigration enforcement agencies. Blanche also said that administration is not abandoning part of the settlement that gives Trump and his family immunity from tax audits. President Trump has signed a long-awaited executive order on AI. NPR's Deepa Shivaram reports it asks AI companies to voluntarily address AI security.
4: The executive order was expected to come out last month after the Trump administration decided to reverse course and tackle some safety measures around AI, which they were staunchly opposed to at first. But then at the last minute, Trump pulled back on his plans to sign it, saying he had concerns it would stifle the U.S.'s lead in the global AI race. The order he did sign sets out to design a voluntary framework with AI developers and asks that the companies share frontier AI models with the federal government up to 30 days before they get released. Any actual regulations or mandates around the technology would have to come from Congress. Deepa Shivaram, NPR News, The White House.
23: Doctors examined former President Joe Biden after his disastrous debate performance against then-candidate Trump in 2024. That's according to former First Lady Jill Biden, who told NPR's Scott Detrow she was worried Biden had suffered a stroke.
2: Jill Biden says doctors evaluated the president after he walked off the stage. Once they cleared him, Joe and Jill Biden went on to multiple campaign stops. The former First Lady says she never saw her husband like that any other time before or since. That's despite reports quoting former White House staffers claiming they saw the president that tired and addled at other moments.
5: Never. Never. And you know what, Scott? No one came to me and said, Jill, I have seen this moment at, you know, blankety blank. No one came to me and said that.
2: Jill Biden is promoting a new memoir called View from the East Wing. Scott Detrow, NPR News, Washington.
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16: And this is NEPM News. Good evening, I'm Kari Njiri. A plan to build at least 5,600 housing units on surplus state-owned land in Massachusetts has advanced. Governor Moral Healey's office announced that 700 acres will be used for new housing across 33 communities. Healey told GBH's Boston Public Radio this is another way her administration has worked to address the housing shortage in the Bay State.
6: You know, a year ago, I stood before you all and I said, I'm going to do this thing. I want to try this thing. We've got state land out there where we've got, you know, abandoned courthouses or state hospitals that we're not using. Why don't we look to turn that over to housing?
16: Among the projects in the works, 600 units at the former Munson Developmental Center. That proposal was recently given zoning approval. Also, a developer has been selected to put in housing at the old Hampshire County Register of Deeds building in Northampton. General Electric's plan to remove PCBs from the Housatonic River is before Pittsfield residents. The Berkshire Eagle reports the multi-year cleanup means southeast side neighborhoods will face intense construction and traffic disruptions starting next year. Officials are urging local residents to attend informational meetings tonight and tomorrow to get answers. And for the eighth year in a row, Connecticut is on track to end its fiscal year on June 30th with a budget surplus. State Comptroller Sean Scanlon projects the surplus will be more than $322 million, which is a significant turnaround from the deficit he'd earlier projected.
24: We had a very small window of what I call the mirage deficit in the last 2 months that we had talked about. But the good news is we're back to having a quite large projected surplus to end our fiscal year.
16: Scanlon credits adjustments to the state's biannual budget passed by lawmakers and signed by Governor Ned Lamont last month. He says the state's rainy day fund is now at its legal cap of $4.3 billion, which represents 18% of the state's general fund. And an additional $1.2 billion is projected by the end of the fiscal year. That means additional transfers will be made to reduce the state's pension debt. 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
2: It's All Things Considered from NPR News. I'm Scott Detrow in Washington.
1: And I'm Elsa Chang in Culver City, California. A major way that the Trump administration paid for the president's priorities in the one big beautiful bill last year was by cutting funding for Medicaid, specifically by requiring people to work or prove that they cannot work in order to receive coverage. This week, federal health officials released a document outlining the details of how that will function. And NPR's Selena Simmons-Duffin is here to explain. Hi, Selena.
7: Hi, Elsa.
1: Okay, let's start with the basics. Who exactly is affected by this?
7: Yeah, so Medicaid is a public health plan for low-income people. Mm-hmm. Its funding is split between the federal government and states, and it's really big. 68 million people across the country are currently enrolled. This new rule applies in the more than 40 states that expanded Medicaid under the Affordable Care Act. And it used to be that if you were under the income threshold, you could enroll in Medicaid and basically have free health insurance. When this takes effect in those expansion states, people as young as 19 and as old as 64 will have to prove to their state that they are working or medically unable to work every 6 months. If they can't do that, they'll lose their health coverage. Here's Dr. Mehmet Oz, administrator of the Center for Medicare and Medicaid Services, defending the policy to reporters today at the White House.
8: If you're sitting at home, which is true for the millions of people who are on, who are able-bodied on Medicaid, on average, you're spending 6.1 hours watching television or just hanging around. That's not why you're here. So as a path to prosperity, Congress very wisely said, let's get you back into the workforce.
7: I should say research shows that most people on Medicaid who can work do work because you can't really live off of health coverage, which is why some advocates have called these rules paperwork requirements.
1: Okay, so you have been looking at the rule that Oz's agency released this week, explaining the details of how all of this will operate. What exactly does this document say?
7: Well, it is very complicated. It's nearly 400 pages long.
1: Wow.
7: And the timeline states have to take a look at this and get completely new systems up and running is by January. That's really challenging, according to Adriana McIntyre of the Harvard T.H. Chan School of Public Health.
9: It takes states literally months, usually years, to make the types of changes to their systems that they needed to make for this new rule.
7: That is not all, though. What was in this document makes the challenge for states even more difficult. So for months, federal health officials have been meeting with states informally and giving them guidance. And states understood that people with conditions where continuous coverage was really important would be exempt.
9: What the rule says is that the disease needs to be actively interfering with your ability to work. So people with early stage cancer who are in radiation treatment but still have the capacity to work, or people who have HIV but can still technically work, are not exempted.
1: Wow. Okay, well then what's been the reaction so far to the rule?
7: Well, there is one conservative group, the Paragon Health Institute, that wrote in a statement the rule, quote, strikes the appropriate balance between necessary program integrity protections and accommodations for those who genuinely need assistance. Advocates for patients pretty uniformly panned the rule. Here's Carl Schmid, executive director of the HIV and Hepatitis Policy Institute, who has been lobbying for months for people living with HIV to have a blanket exemption to no avail.
10: We're just going to lose people to Medicaid, and then they're going to get sick, and then they're going to die. And so, yeah, I'm upset.
7: He says they're not going to give up. They're going to file a comment and start lobbying state to state to try to get exemptions. And he thinks there will be lawsuits filed as well.
1: That is NPR's Selena Simmons-Duffin. Thank you so much, Selena.
7: You're welcome.
2: President Trump and Israel's Prime Minister Benjamin Netanyahu have a long history of working together. They've also had sharp disagreements. While the two leaders closely coordinated the launch of the war on Iran 3 months ago, now the relationship is strained over whether to keep up military pressure or look for a diplomatic solution. To break this down, we are joined by two NPR correspondents, Franco Ordonez in Washington and Greg Myrie in Tel Aviv. Greg, I'm going to start with you. What caused this current latest friction between the two leaders?
11: Yeah, Scott, Israel launched this major offensive in southern Lebanon against Hezbollah. It was in response to incoming fire from that group. Prime Minister Netanyahu went up to Israel's northern border last Friday. He told the Israeli troops to keep on going. He went even further on Monday. He put out a statement saying Israel would carry out airstrikes on Hezbollah strongholds in the southern suburbs of the capital, Beirut, where many of the group's leaders are based. Lebanese citizens got in their cars, started fleeing, creating massive traffic jams. It looked like we were headed for a major escalation in Lebanon, and at a time when there's supposed to be a ceasefire between Israel and Hezbollah as part of the broader ceasefire with Iran. Iran then said it would stop the indirect negotiations with the U.S. because of this Israeli operation, and that really grabbed Trump's attention, so he called Netanyahu yesterday.
2: Okay, and Frank, I'll pick up the story there. What do we know about that phone call?
12: Yeah, publicly, Trump said it was a very productive call and that he told Netanyahu to not hit Beirut. But friction has been brewing for a while over Israeli military actions in Lebanon. I was speaking with Aaron David Miller, who has advised Democratic and Republican presidents on the Middle East. And he says Trump is defending Netanyahu publicly, but that the private messaging is very different.
13: The subtext here is, look what you got me into. You persuaded me that at a minimum, the conditions for regime change would be laid as a consequence of what I've done. Trump has to be beside himself with frustration and hot anger.
12: And he pointed to other past statements that Trump has made about Netanyahu, such as declaring that the prime minister will, quote, do whatever I want him to do. Miller really called it an astounding statement for a president to make and demonstrating Trump's leverage over the prime minister.
2: Greg, back to you in Tel Aviv. How is Israel responding to Trump's message and this ongoing rift?
11: Yeah, Israel's media and many politicians have just absolutely savaged Netanyahu. They said he was a puppet, too weak to stand up to Trump. They said Trump has now forced Israel to accept three ceasefires recently that Israel opposed: Gaza, Iran, and now Lebanon. Ben Caspit, who's a prominent columnist with the Mariv newspaper and a frequent critic of Netanyahu, wrote, quote, "The truth needs to be said. Israeli policy is dictated by Trump's social media post." So, Scott, as you know, in the U.S., you often hear the criticism of Israel and Netanyahu that he's trying to drag the U.S. into Middle East conflicts, that he has too much influence over U.S. policy in the region. Mm-hmm. You know, in Israel, you hear the exact opposite, that Israel and Netanyahu aren't strong enough to stand up to Trump or other U.S. presidents, and that the U.S. prevents Israel from taking actions it wants to. So Netanyahu seems to have backed away from attacking Beirut for now, but Israel did carry out airstrikes in southern Lebanon today.
2: And then, Franco, in the meantime, where do we stand on the talks with Iran? Have they become more complicated now because of this additional scrutiny and focus on what's happening in Lebanon?
12: Yeah, clearly more complicated. I mean, we've been reporting for the last week that the two sides appear relatively close to agreeing on some framework for a deal, but the renewed fighting in Lebanon has kind of thrown a wrench into those talks. Now, Iran has made very clear that it sees the fighting in Lebanon as a direct link to the negotiations. And the fact that fighting started again just kind of highlights how hard it has been for Trump, or really any U.S. president recently, working with Israel when they have different security objectives. You know, Trump wants a deal, and Israel is looking at their security and really wants to weaken Hezbollah.
2: And these friction points have been there all along. But Greg, at the same time, Trump and Netanyahu were so closely aligned. They were such close partners when they started this war with Iran. At this stage, do they now have different goals?
11: Yeah, I think it's fair to say that. They began the war with these same sweeping objectives. They both wanted Iran's Islamic government toppled, its nuclear program completely dismantled. But now Trump is clearly focused on a deal, one that would involve a lot of compromises. You know, it would leave the regime in place. He still opposes Iran's nuclear program, but appears willing to negotiate that after the war ends. Netanyahu wants to keep up the military pressure. He wants to weaken the Iranian government in every way possible. A big concern for him is Iran's missile program, since Iran has fired on Israel throughout the war. And as we've seen, Netanyahu has much the same approach toward Hezbollah in Lebanon and against Hamas in Gaza. And Iran has learned that it can use this, the Lebanon war in particular, as a wedge to divide Trump and Netanyahu.
2: Franco, at the same time, whatever the differences may be, don't Trump and Netanyahu still have to work together on some level?
12: Yeah, I mean, they do. I mean, if the goal is to reach some kind of durable agreement that meets, you know, Trump's original objectives, including ending Iran's support of aligned groups, I mean, they need each other. Israel needs the U.S. to negotiate this agreement. It can't do it on its own. Trump needs Israel to really establish security in the region. Trump also knows Netanyahu. As you know, Aaron David Miller explained to me, Netanyahu's kind of the devil that he knows. He knows how to, Trump knows how to push Netanyahu's buttons. And while they did not get into, or while they did get into this war together, that doesn't necessarily mean that they're going to be on the same page when they get out. Aaron David Miller also told me that Trump has made very clear that he's going to press Netanyahu if it means they're in reach of a deal. I mean, Bibi did play a significant role in starting this war, but he just may not play as significant of a role in how it ends.
2: That is NPR's Franco Ordonez in Washington and Greg Myrie in Tel Aviv. Thanks to you both.
12: Thank you.
11: Sure thing, Scott.

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1: Sonny Rollins was a giant of American music and will pay memorial tribute to the colossus of the tenor saxophone in tonight's Jazz a la Mode. I'm Peter Sokolowski, back with you at 8 with the music of the late Sonny Rollins. We'll hear him in the company of some of his peers, including Miles Davis, Dizzy Gillespie, and John Coltrane, Jazz at 8.
2: There's a new pilot program in Utah. 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
3: We want to be able to preserve the physician-patient relationship. 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
4: 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Hockey's Stanley Cup Final begins tonight with the Carolina Hurricanes hosting the Vegas Golden Knights in Game 1. In baseball, the Red Sox host the Baltimore Orioles, the Yankees host the Cleveland Guardians, and the Mets play the Mariners in Seattle. In the WNBA, the Connecticut Sun take on the Dream in Atlanta. In our forecast tonight, a partly cloudy sky with lows in the upper 40s. Another sunny day tomorrow with highs in the lower 80s. This is 88.5 NEPM at 20 minutes past 6.
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6: 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I'm Scott Detrow.
7: And I'm Mary Louise Kelly. Let's talk now about a new book about a specific country. The book describes that country as being heavily influenced by, and I quote, a movement that harbored dreams of social justice, equality, independence, and political freedom. Can you guess the country? It's Iran, or at least Iran at the time of the 1979 revolution. The path from 79, with the toppling of a monarch, through the decades that followed, decades of oppression and economic turmoil, to this current moment is mapped out in the book Stolen Revolution, Betrayal and Hope in Modern Iran. Co-author and journalist Yegena Torbati is here to talk about it. Welcome.
8: Thank you so much for having me.
7: So I was so eager to read this book because it feels like we've got Iran in the headlines every day right now. But missing from the coverage is often the voices of ordinary Iranians, which you have six of them in this book, six Iranians. Tell me how you picked them. How did you arrive at this particular group?
8: My co-author and I really wanted to be able to tell the story of Iran through a diverse set of sources and through the experiences of both ordinary people and then also people who had at one point or another held great power and influence inside the country, mm-hmm. and really sort of show what had happened since the 1979 revolution through their eyes. Mm-hmm. So in this book, there's a story of a cleric who is a devoted follower of the founder of the revolution, who rises to great power and then is ousted. And we sort of see through his eyes both the promise of the revolution and why he believed in it, mm-hmm. and also kind of what happened to that promise over time.
7: Yeah.
8: You know, there's a poet activist who was part of the reform movement and then the green movement. There's a businessman who I think gives us a window really into the corruption and the pressure on the private sector in Iran in the modern era. And then there's Gen Z, you know, women who really had a completely different experience of the revolution and of the Islamic Republic that resulted, and never really had that faith in it that some of our earlier characters had.
7: T- To raise a practical point, it is risky for people to speak their minds in modern Iran. How did you get these stories? How did you get people to talk?
8: A few of the characters are now outside the country, and so it was much safer for them to be able to speak. I do think that, you know, we had the luxury of time. We worked on this book for over 5 years, and we were able to sort of convince people over time, gain their trust. But I also think, of course, the sources they showed a great deal of bravery in speaking with us. There were times where we asked people, are you sure you want to go on the record? Are you sure you want to have your name out there? And they were very comfortable with it. They wanted people to know kind of what had happened to them and what actions they had taken over the course of their lives.
7: Yeah. I'm thinking about a point you make in the book. Our understanding outside Iran of Iran, its people, its stories, the country, has been so fractured because it has been so hard to hear voices like this. What do you think the consequences of that are? What are you hoping this book might be able to do to change that?
8: I think one of the consequences is that we hear a lot from the government's perspective. And I think that's been magnified over the last few months when the internet has been shut down in Iran. You know, it would have been very difficult for us to report this book under these conditions because we relied on people having internet connections and being able to speak with us for sometimes hours at a time.
7: Interesting. So you couldn't have maybe gotten all of these voices now.
8: Not at this moment, right? And I think what we wanted to do was talk to supporters of the government and also opponents, really a wide range, but just have a more nuanced understanding of kind of their experience of what it's like to live in Iran, what it's like to kind of contend with this system. And we don't really paint any of our sources for sure as a villain or as all good. We think that, you know, people have to make choices
7: people
8: to survive
7: are complicated, whether and they're to contend Iranian or American or anything else. And
8: exactly.
7: What you're saying resonates, you know, in a very different country here, speaking of the United States. But the idea that it often is voices on the extremes of our political spectrum that are the ones that get amplified. And it's harder to hear from the relatively quiet people who are somewhere in the middle trying to figure it out. I saw a story you wrote recently about a sense of hopelessness in Iran. Tell me how you went about reporting that and what people told you.
8: So I've done, you know, obviously I can get in touch with people in limited fashion, but, you know, it's a complicated issue. I will say that, you know, last year during the 12-day war and after and at the beginning of this round of conflict, I did hear from a lot of sources that they were happy that this was happening or that they were at least hopeful for it, that, you know, in their view, they have tried a lot of different things. They tried electing moderates and reformists in the 90s. And as you kind of see in the book, that effort is stymied. And for a certain subset of Iranians, they feel like they've tried everything. Nothing has worked. The regime, the government, like, refuses to make significant changes. And therefore, maybe a military attack is the only way to dislodge.
7: External pressure is the only way that we're going to
8: exactly
7: get anything changed.
8: And I think, you know, for some of the, I'd say many to most of the people that I've spoken with who had that view, they've been quite disappointed by what this war has brought them. There's no signal to them that this regime is changing. And so I think people just feel like, well, nothing has worked. And what do we do from here?
7: You, in that same story, though, write about a rock concert in Tehran that has just sold out, and about, you know, hipsters, young hipsters in Tehran who are still hanging out at cafes and having fun. It's fascinating to read. Joy continues. Hope does continue, even amidst a wider sense of hopelessness.
8: Life goes on, you know. I think even people in war zones figure out ways to have those moments of joy because you sort of have to keep going.
7: To bring it back to the six people that you center in your book, you write that they have diverging visions for Iran's future, from the total overthrow of the Islamic Republic to its reform from within to the return of the monarchy. I read that and I thought, how fascinating, how surprising is it that given how dramatic the events of this spring have been, including the killing of the supreme leader, it's resulted in none of the above. None of those things have happened.
8: Yeah. I think most of the Iranians I speak with are quite disappointed with kind of where the country is at this point. And it's like all these dramatic things happen, and we've ended up with a supreme leader who's also named Khamenei, and, you know, very much the same system, perhaps even kind of more hardened and willing to kind of exact revenge from those that it sees as its internal enemies. Mm. These authoritarian systems are very powerful. It's not 1979 anymore. They have tools at their disposal that the Shah didn't have, including surveillance and technology, and the opposition movements inside have been quite repressed. Outside, it's been difficult to kind of form a united front. I think at this moment, a lot of the people I speak with are quite despondent.
7: Yagna Torbati, thank you.
8: Thank you so much for having me.
7: She is Iran correspondent for the New York Times and co-author of the new book, Stolen Revolution. You can hear our full conversation on our national security podcast, Sources and Methods, wherever you get your podcasts.
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9: I'm Erin O'Neill, host of the NEPM Book Club. 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
4: This is 88.5 NEPM, NPR News and Local Perspective for Western Mass. Partly cloudy tonight, lows in the upper 40s. Sunny tomorrow with highs in the lower 80s. 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
11: In Los Angeles, I'm Kai Rizdal. It is Tuesday. Today, this one is the 2nd of June. Good as it always is to have you along, everybody. What I'm about to say is perhaps self-evident, but bear with me here for a second, would you? Words have meaning. I know, basic, but important. Our words of choice today are wages and income. As we were saying yesterday, we're getting...
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1: An economics professor at the University of Wisconsin-Madison.
2: If you're trying to get at the sort of underlying state of the private sector, personal income, excluding the current transfers, is more useful.
1: Right now, that number is telling us that income has been falling. It peaked back in September. Shannon Grine is an economist with Wells Fargo. She says one thing that's dragging it down is inflation.
3: Higher prices are eroding a lot of the purchasing power of households, which is obviously a challenge.
1: Grine says wage growth is slowing too, because demand for labor is weak.
3: No matter how you want to characterize it, the labor market has moderated over the past number of years, right? We're basically at stall speed in terms of hiring. The latest openings data suggested a little bit of a pickup, but openings remain lower than they've been.
1: This decline in income could drag the rest of the economy down with it. Kate Bond, chief economist with the Institute for Women's Policy Research, says that's because personal income is a leading indicator.
4: And when we have declining personal income, that is going to mean that particularly people with less wealth are going to have to either reduce their spending or have more debt to maintain their family consumption.
1: And that's going to ripple outward.
4: In a consumer-driven economy, when people have less disposable income, they're spending less. And so there's less economic activity generated, broadly speaking.
1: The economists at the National Bureau of Economic Research keep a close watch on personal income excluding transfers because it can be one indicator of when a recession is starting. I'm Justin Ho for Marketplace.
5: Wall Street today, traders sent the three major indices to fresh record highs, but they did it without a whole lot of enthusiasm. We will have the details enthusiastically when we do the numbers.

0: Wall Street has put first quarter earnings season in the rearview mirror, and although, as you know, the stock market is not the economy, one must note here that according to the financial data company FactSet, the year-over-year earnings growth rate for the S&P 500 was just shy of 29%. So, corporate America, doing okay. Consumer America, here's Marketplace's Kristen Schwab.
1: A single company's earnings call isn't going to tell you what's going on with consumers, but listen to a lot of them, and you can learn something about how Americans are shopping.
2: Consumers have many levers when it comes to adjusting their purchases.
1: Ravi Dhar directs the Yale Center for Customer Insights. He says people are looking at their choices and making trade-offs.
2: For example, they can change the quantity. You know, I go out to eat, but I eat less of it. They can also change the quality. I decide not to go to Shake Shack, I go to McDonald's.
1: Shake Shack has cut its earnings forecast for the year. McDonald's has surpassed expectations. That's a trend across the economy. Consumers are focused on finding value, but it doesn't necessarily mean they're spending less, says Chris Carrill, lead restaurants analyst at KeyBank Capital Markets.
3: It does make it harder to determine whether or not, you know, the macro is actually weighing on restaurant purchases.
1: Consumers are making similar shifts when it comes to retail. David Swartz, a consumer equity analyst at Morningstar, says people are abandoning super luxury brands for Coach bags. Instead of the department store, they're going to TJ Maxx, and they're trying to not give in to temptation.
4: People will tend to visit stores probably less often and probably buy more when they're there.
1: Again, a change in spending habits, but not necessarily a change in spending. Swartz says Americans are on edge between high gas prices, low consumer sentiment, a war.
4: Nothing is stable at the moment, but the bottom line is that consumer spending is better than what you might expect and better than what a lot of these companies expected.
1: So why are consumers acting cautious but still spending? It's like people are waiting for the other shoe to drop. Ravi Dhar at Yale says that shoe is income, be it a stock market crash or a housing market crash or, most consequential, a job market crash.
2: Do I have a job? Am I making enough money today, which allows me to spend on the

0: Famously, around here at least, the Federal Reserve has a favorite measure of inflation, PCE, the Personal Consumption Expenditures Price Index, which, as we learned last week, sits at 3.8%. 3.3% if you want to talk the core measure, but either way, well above the Fed's 2% target. At his confirmation hearing in April, though, new chair Kevin Warsh had some thoughts about that.
1: The measures I prefer are looking at things that are called trimmed averages.
0: Trimmed averages, also called trimmed means.
2: What the trimmed mean inflation measure is trying to do is it's trying to exclude price jumps.
0: Tiffany Wilding, she's a managing director and economist at PIMCO right there. Price jumps, she says, like...
2: when you and I are paying for our streaming, you know, our Disney Plus, it's not like we're getting incremental price increases every single month. They have these kind of bigger adjustments, you know, maybe once a year or once every several years.
0: That core PCE I mentioned, and as you could probably repeat back to me, right, takes out food and energy because they are so volatile, they consistently muddy the inflation waters. The trimmed mean is all about kicking out other temporary outliers.
2: It's sort of trying to understand, you know, what are inflationary pressures maybe that are more ingrained, you know, that would tell us more about the underlying state of the economy.
0: The Federal Reserve Bank of Dallas puts out probably the best known trimmed mean reading, which for April came in at 2.3%, a much more comfortable number for the Federal Reserve, as you might imagine. What counts, though, as an outlier can be in the eye of the beholder.
3: The way the Dallas Fed trims PCE measure is it essentially trims 24% off of the top and 31% off of the bottom. That's more than half of the measure.
0: Vikas Patel there, an analyst at Employ America.
3: And it's asymmetric, which means you're throwing out more of the inflationary measures rather than the ones that are bringing inflation down. How you trim matters substantially.
2: If you look historically, it's actually the historical bias of that measure is to be above core inflation. So just because the trimmed mean is under core today doesn't mean, you know, in 6 months' time or even a year's time that it'll still be there.
0: Think about what we've heard from now former Chair Powell for years and years. More data. So just, you know, give it some time.

0: History, Mark Twain told us, might not repeat itself, but it sure does rhyme. Healthcare is the topic du jour, Medicaid in particular, some of the big cuts to which that were part of the GOP's tax and spending law last summer, they are starting to phase in right around now. Nebraska has just become the first state to implement work requirements for low-income people who get government-subsidized health insurance. Montana's next in July, and by next year, everybody on Medicaid who's not a child or elderly is going to have to prove they're either working, in school or volunteering, or that they qualify for an exemption. The thing is, and yes, finally getting back to Mr. Twain here, this isn't the first time that Medicaid has had work requirements. And a study last month in the Milbank Quarterly, that's a health policy journal, about how cuts have played out in the past, does offer some clues about what might lie ahead. Marketplace's Samantha Fields has more on that one.
1: Working in health policy right now sort of feels to Camille Rishu like being the scientist at the beginning of the Godzilla movie.
2: Where you're like running in and you're like, Godzilla's about to destroy the city.
1: And no one is heeding your warning. Rishu, who works at the nonprofit Arkansas Advocates for Children and Families, says it feels that way because of the looming cuts to Medicaid.
2: We know what happens when people don't have health coverage. You have more uncompensated care, more medical debt, more providers not able to stay open because they're losing patients.
1: She saw all of that in Arkansas in 2018 when the state passed Medicaid work requirements.
2: In the first 6 months, 18,000 people lost coverage, the overwhelming majority of them for paperwork reasons.
1: Those work requirements were eventually overturned by a court, but now new ones are coming back, and not just in Arkansas, around the country. Larry Levitt at the health policy nonprofit KFF says over the next few years, all sorts of new rules are set to phase in that will reduce how much the federal government spends on Medicaid by nearly $1 trillion.
3: These include restrictions on how much states can tax hospitals and other healthcare providers to help finance their Medicaid programs, restrictions in eligibility for lawfully present immigrants.
1: And the new work requirements. All of this is likely to cause about 7.5 million people to lose their insurance, according to estimates from the Congressional Budget Office.
3: This is the biggest rollback in federal support for healthcare ever.
1: And Dr. Adam Gaffney at Harvard Medical School says on top of that, Congress also put new restrictions on Affordable Care Act coverage and let those enhanced subsidies expire.
4: My big worry is that we see the intersection of Medicaid cuts and the ACA cuts resulting in a surge in uninsurance, a rising number of Americans who are not going to the doctor, growing numbers who are not taking the medications they need or avoiding the emergency room because they don't want to get hit with medical bills, and that this will worsen Americans' health.
1: There's evidence that this is what will happen from research Gaffney just did with a few colleagues, looking at what happened after several other Medicaid cuts in the past.
4: The earliest was in the early 1980s when Ronald Reagan signed a budget law that dramatically reduced Medicaid funding.
1: At the time, unemployment was rising and the U.S. had just tipped into recession, which is typically when safety net programs like Medicaid catch people. But in the 80s, that didn't really happen.
4: So the uninsurance rate went up, the poverty rate went up,
1: and people who previously would have been eligible for Medicaid weren't because of the cuts. In another instance, years later,
4: in Tennessee in 2005, the state government passed really large Medicaid cuts because it was facing budgetary pressure.
1: And he says, much like what happened in Arkansas in 2018, Tennessee's cuts led to a lot of people losing their health insurance.
4: People got less care. People didn't see the doctor. People didn't get mammograms. People actually were more likely to be evicted.
1: And a couple of studies indicate they were also more likely to die. Camille Rishu in Arkansas says this all leads her to believe one thing.
2: This is a bad policy that they're implementing.
1: Past experience shows most people who lose their coverage because of Medicaid work requirements are actually eligible. They just struggle with the paperwork and red tape.
2: There are some ways that you can kind of mitigate harm. We're urging states like ours to make the burden as little as possible. Don't make it more complicated than it needs to be.
1: She says that could look like having good systems in place, doing aggressive outreach so people know what they have to do to keep their insurance, and making it easy for people with health issues to qualify for an exemption. I'm Samantha Fields for Marketplace.

0: Coming up.
1: I smelled it just now. It smells like sulfur, rotten eggs.
0: Used to smell like money. Now it smells like that. First, though, let's do the numbers. So here we are, enthusiastically. Dow Industrial's up 228 points today, about a half percent, 51,307. NASDAQ up 7 points. We'll call that flat percentage-wise, 27,093. The S&P 500 up 9 points, about a tenth percent, 76.9 there. Kristen Schwab was telling us about what first quarter earnings reports have to say about the state of consumer America. Here are some companies she mentioned. McDonald's expanded 0.8%. Tapestry, which owns the Coach brand, unwound 0.1%. TJX, parent company of TJ Maxx and others, increased about 0.6%. Dollar General, we were talking about them yesterday, reported first quarter earnings today that beat analyst estimates. However, the company's CEO said their core customer was constrained by SNAP benefit reductions and higher gas prices. Dollar General dropped 3.3% on the day. The White House says it's lowering tariffs on imported farm equipment and some industrial machinery. New rate would drop to 15%, down from 25%. Deere and Company up 6.8% today. Carrier, they make air conditioning equipment, heated up 2%. Bond prices, what did they do? Well, thanks for asking. They fell. Yield on the 10-year T-note up 4.45%. 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
0: This is Marketplace. I'm Kai Rizdahl. The following story is brought to you in part by inflation in the Eurozone, which for a flash reading came in this morning, the European Union says, at 3.2% for May. That's an only slightly roundabout way of saying that we are headed into central bank interest rate setting season, which I bet you didn't know was a thing, did you? The biggies on the calendar are, in this order, Canada, the European Central Bank, the Bank of Japan, oh, look, the Federal Reserve, and then the Bank of England to wrap things up. All of them meeting and voting on rates in the next 2 weeks or so. And while the job of being a central banker is never easy, the past couple of 3 months in particular have been especially trying. Further explanation, one assumes, not required, other than to say that rate-cutting environment they'd all been planning on? Say goodbye to that. Marketplace's Mitchell Hartman has our story.
7: With inflation in Europe surging higher, the ECB is returning to the playbook it successfully used to fight inflation after COVID, says Daniela Hathorn at Capital.com.
8: The ECB has done a pretty good job to the point where they managed to get inflation down to 2%, which is that holy threshold that most central bankers want to keep.
7: That means the ECB has some wiggle room
8: to be able to hike rates now, just to make sure that they're staying ahead of the curve.
7: The Europeans aren't the only ones eyeing higher rates, says Jennifer Lee at BMO Capital Markets.
9: The Bank of Japan, who would have thunk? Inflation is finally picking up after like how many decades? Then the Bank of Japan has been raising rates.
7: Futures markets predict the U.S. Federal Reserve will hold rates steady at its meeting this month and in July, September, and October, not hiking rates until December at the earliest, which could prove risky, says former Fed economist Claudia Sahm.
9: The year-over-year inflation is kind of getting close to 4%. That's like twice the Fed's target.
7: The challenge is to predict how long this rapid acceleration in prices will last.
9: And that's an important question for the Fed, because if we think it's going to be persistent, then they probably should be raising rates and trying to slow that inflation down.
7: Like other central banks seem ready to do right now. This disconnect between the Fed and its major economy counterparts is relatively new, says Jennifer Lee.
10: I remember back in the day when, you know, it was always the Fed leading the way. If the Fed raised rates, everyone raised rates. If the Fed cut, everyone was cutting.
7: Now, she says, it's each central bank for itself.
10: They have to do what is right for their economies, for their inflation rates. And I think this trade war sort of set everyone off in a different direction.
7: I asked her, do you think the new Fed chair, Kevin Warsh, will be influenced by other central banks' rate decisions?
10: I don't know if he's going to care. I mean, given all the commentary that we've heard from him, I don't think he does.
7: One voice he probably does care about, the president's, says Daniela Hathorn.
8: He was appointed by Trump. We know that Trump has been calling for lower rates for a while. Of course, you can't ignore the data.
7: She warns if Warsh does, holding out for rate cuts in the face of resurgent inflation, it'll undermine the Fed's credibility globally. I'm Mitchell Hartman for Marketplace.

0: The easy way to set up this next piece is to mention that crude oil today sits right in the mid-$90 a barrel or so, up a percent or so for each of the commonly quoted benchmarks. But that doesn't really do justice to the subject at hand, which is the lasting legacy of oil production, in this case, in the great state of West Virginia. Starting back in the mid-1800s, speculators drilled more than 100,000 wells there. Most of them, as it happens, stopped actually producing oil decades ago. And by law, that means the companies that own those wells have to plug them. Let's just say that law has been honored in the breach. And today, West Virginia has one inspector for every 6,700 wells. And to boot, most of the 100,000 or so wells that do need to be plugged haven't even been recorded. From the mountains of West Virginia, Marketplace's Kelly Wells explains.
1: On a suburban side road about 15 minutes from the center of Charleston, West Virginia, there's a quiet hissing sound, almost completely masked by traffic noise coming from I-64. The culprit is hard to find, but David McMahon has heard old oil wells make this sound before.
2: It's the sound of the gas escaping.
1: He's a lawyer and co-founder of the West Virginia Surface Owners' Rights Organization. He wades through a mess of wild grapevines and Virginia creeper.
2: I forgot my machete, Ted.
1: Along with Ted Bettner, a senior researcher at the Ohio River Valley Institute. He just wrote a report on orphaned oil wells like the one they're looking for.
3: I smelled it just now. It smells like sulfur, rotten eggs.
1: They pull back vines to reveal an old, unassuming, 4-foot-tall metal structure. It looks like a scuba tank topped with some metal connector pieces. Turns out, it is an oil well from 1939. It likely stopped being useful decades ago. It's orphaned because the company in charge of it is long gone, so now it's the state's problem. When wells like this one sit unplugged, hissing and smelling, lawyer David McMahon says they cause a whole host of problems.
2: Methane leaks out of them into the atmosphere.
1: Methane as in the potent planet-warming gas, major player in climate change.
2: But also oil and water can leak out of them onto a farmer's land.
1: Poisoning soil and water, harming crops and livestock.
2: They can have problems with the coal seam that they penetrated.
1: Because if a coal miner runs into an oil well, it can explode or leak and poison the people working down there.
2: The methane can go down into people's groundwater. I've seen people light their faucet in their sinks.
1: And flammable drinking water is bad. The reason the state hasn't plugged this well, it's really expensive.
3: You're looking at anywhere from $100,000 to $125,000 on average.
1: Ted Bettner with the Ohio River Valley Institute estimates in his report that statewide, there's about $5 billion of plugging to do.
3: The older the well is, the harder it is to fish everything out and clean it out and get to the bottom.
1: Most wells in the state are undocumented, but the number the state knows about has been going up, according to Bettner's report. And that's actually good, according to Sarah Armitage, a Boston University professor who's researched the oil drilling industry.
4: The availability of federal funding to assist states with this cleanup process has increased the incentive for states to undertake this costly effort to go out and document their orphan wells.
1: Because step one to solving the orphaned well problem is figuring out how big the problem is. Step two is getting the money to plug the wells.
4: And so if the well becomes orphaned, the funds available to the state to cover plugging costs are only a fraction of the actual costs incurred.
1: David McMahon, the lawyer, has been trying to get a bill passed in West Virginia that'll help fix that.
2: I'd say there is some hope, but getting anything through the legislature that portions of the oil and gas industry oppose, it's not going to be easy.
1: Lawmakers introduced the bill in February. It would force drillers of new wells to set aside money in a bank account that'll cover the cost of plugging them later. In Dunbar, West Virginia, I'm Kaylee Wells for Marketplace.

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1: This final note on the way out today, in which your packages may be showing up 4% later. Saw this tidbit in the Wall Street Journal. Data from INRIX, that's a transportation analytics company, that shows commercial truck drivers were driving, on average, 4% slower in late April than they were at the beginning of the year. That is surveying 60 million commercial truck trips across 10 major metro areas. Why, I hear you ask? Diesel right now up 44% from before the war. Jordan Manji, Zonil Maharaj, Janet Wynn, Olga Oxman, and Virginia K. Smith are the digital team. I'm Kai Rizdal. We will see you tomorrow, everybody.

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0: Moscow's been striking Kyiv aggressively.
1: Putin feels he has to step up his game to demonstrate that he's not on the back foot.
0: But does that mean he is on the back foot? I'm Carolyn Beeler.
2: And I'm Marco Werman. Today we look at who has the advantage in the Russia-Ukraine war. Also, the U.S. wants to dismantle a network of sensors used to study the ocean.
3: We want to know what the real ocean does, and that is something we can't do if this monitoring system will stop to exist.
0: Plus, Venezuela's opposition leader in exile is in Oslo. A reporter catches up with her to learn more about her political future.
2: And axolotls are adorable creatures.
4: Sucarita. Sucarita me gusta.
2: Cute faces, this woman says. Cute faces in Mexico that need help.
0: That's all ahead today on The World.
5: BBC News with Roisin Hastie. The US Acting Attorney General Todd Blanche has confirmed that he's dropping a plan to create a $1.8 billion fund to compensate people who claim they were victims of unfair political prosecution. The decision follows a revolt among Republicans in Congress who saw the fund as an ethical and political disaster.
6: We're not moving forward with the fund, but we are not moving forward with the fund. Period. The reasons for the fund is something that President Trump talked about for a long time, which is the fact that there were a lot of people in this country who had their government weaponized against them. The reasons for the fund, I think, remain as important as they were before, but we are not moving forward with the fund.
5: Critics say the so-called anti-weaponization fund could be used to reward Trump loyalists. Microsoft has unveiled a new quantum computing chip, Majorana 2, which is reported to be 1,000 times more reliable than its predecessor. It will help create commercially useful quantum machines by 2029. With the help of AI, Microsoft found that using lead rather than aluminium in the chips achieved a huge improvement in performance. However, some argue that Microsoft hasn't released enough data to verify these claims. The U.S. Secretary of State Marco Rubio has told Congress that the Trump administration will re-engage with the Global Vaccine Alliance amid the Ebola outbreak in Central Africa. Gavi helps developing countries purchase and administer vaccines. Mr. Rubio was asked by senators whether the U.S. was committed to using the $2 billion that Congress had appropriated for global health to actually help fund global health security.
7: We do fund global health security beyond Gavi, by the way, and we have a new agreement with the UN as well that they're very happy with. The Global Fund, we've hit our cap. We are at our 33%. We've actually been able to attract additional donors from around the world to contribute to it. On this specific item, I would say we intend to get this resolved. We want to get this resolved. It's an important part of our matrix.
5: There's been an angry protest in the English city of Southampton over the police treatment of a student who was murdered last year. Henry Novak was handcuffed and arrested as he lay dying after being stabbed. A Sikh man had falsely accused Novak of racism. The case has shocked the country, with right-wing parties saying it's revealed a two-tier approach to policing based on race. Rob Watson has more details.
8: The row that's erupted is really whether British policing has swung from being, I mean, I'm putting this all very crudely, from being essentially over the years, you know, a bit racist, that you wouldn't get the same kind of justice if you weren't white as if you were white, to going completely the other way. And that is that, you know, that the biggest concern the police had in this case and another case, the argument goes, is, oh my goodness, we don't want to be accused of being racist. And all the politicians have piled in.
5: World News from the BBC. Diplomats from Israel and Lebanon have been meeting in Washington for a fourth round of talks as Israeli forces continue to carry out strikes in southern Lebanon. Israel says the attacks are in response to ceasefire violations by Hezbollah. But Mahmoud Qomati, a member of Hezbollah's political council in Lebanon, denies that there is a ceasefire.
9: First of all, there was no agreement, but President Trump announced that yesterday, before the start of the current talks in Washington. That was a result of Iranian pressure to block strikes on Al-Dahia in southern Beirut. There was no ceasefire agreement, just the protection of Al-Dahia.
5: The Trump administration is dismantling a network of hundreds of deep-sea scientific instruments in the Atlantic and the Pacific Oceans critical to climate research. The Ocean Observatory's initiative was put in place a decade ago to monitor coastal environments, marine ecosystems, and powerful currents that affect global climate. The U.S. National Science Foundation says it will begin sending ships this month to remove more than 900 instruments. A flesh-eating fly that poses a serious threat to cattle has been found in Mexico, just 40 kilometres from the US border. The New World screwworm is a five-year-old goat is the closest confirmed case to the US since it was eradicated 3 decades ago. There are fears it could cause damage to the US beef industry. France's President Emmanuel Macron and his Rwandan counterpart Paul Kagame have unveiled a memorial in Paris dedicated to the victims of Rwanda's genocide. Some 800,000, mainly Tutsis, were slaughtered more than 30 years ago. France was accused of complicity because of its ties with the then Rwandan government. President Kagame praised Mr. Macron's courage and humanity regarding the memory of the genocide. BBC News.
2: This is The World. I'm Marco Werman.
0: And I'm Carolyn Beeler. Thank you for being with us. We begin today in the Ukrainian capital, where overnight missile and drone attacks have become the norm. Alina Simkova has lived in Kyiv throughout the war with Russia, but her panic attacks, they are new. They started about a week ago while bombs were falling and she was at home with her husband.
10: The missiles were flying, I would say, quite low, and we could hear a whistling sound. When one of the missiles hit about 300 meters from us, I heard like a very loud sound of breaking glass.
2: That was the sound of windows shattering in Simkova's apartment building and in the building next door.
10: I remember that my heart was beating very fast and my hands were shaking and like I got really scared.
2: Since then, she says she's been okay during the day, but nighttime has been hard. Last night's attacks killed at least 22 people and wounded more than 100. Simkova says the nearby shelters and metro stations were full.
10: When we saw that there was no space in the metro, we decided to go to an underground parking garage. There we felt more or less safe, although we can still hear air defense systems and explosions from missiles and drones. We somehow managed to sleep a couple of hours.
2: Then, at a little after 5 o'clock this morning, she says they went home to get ready for another workday.
0: This is life for civilians in Kyiv right now. But we wanted to know where things stand big picture with Russia's war. So we got Mark Galliotti on the line. He is a Russian security expert at University College London and the author of the book Putin's Wars. He also hosts a podcast called Moscow's Shadows. I started by asking him what we can learn from these aerial strikes.
1: I think they tell us several things. First of all, that Putin has a tendency to hammer civilian targets all the harder when he's feeling frustrated about the lack of progress on the front line. And very much we see the Russian troops currently bogged down. Secondly, there is a sense that this is a moment where there's some kind of potential for political movement. And I think, again, Putin is basically trying to create some kind of pressure on the Ukrainians to make concessions before any kind of negotiations. And thirdly, again, it's a reflection of the fact that the Ukrainians have been much more effective in their long-range strikes behind the Russian lines. Mm-hmm. So I think there's a sense that Putin feels he has to step up his game to demonstrate that he's not on the back foot.
0: So as you said, Ukraine has been stepping up its drone strikes that are going deeper into Russian territory. They've been targeting infrastructure, supply chains, the military targets. How is that hurting the Russian war effort?
1: It is affecting Russian oil exports. And although it doesn't have a direct impact on the Russian Federal Treasury, because the taxes are levied when the oil and gas comes out of the ground rather than off export sales, nonetheless, ultimately, it does affect the economy. Secondly, it has a direct impact on logistics. I mean, what the Russians are doing is finding it harder and harder to supply their troops at the front line. And thirdly, the spectacle of oil refineries going up in flames is something that you can't, even in a relatively sort of controlled media environment like Russia's, keep from the Russian people. And so there is this sense amongst the wider population that the war is to an extent coming to their home.
0: So is the war coming home to more Russians? Is that changing support for the war? Is it causing internal cracks between the public and, you know, Vladimir Putin, the Kremlin elites?
1: Look, there is always a certain element of gut patriotism. You know, if your country is in a war, you'd rather it win it than lose it, even if you don't really feel much support for the war. And I think that's a feeling that has become more and more clear, that, you know, Russians are not clamoring for some kind of retreat from Ukrainian territories, but they would like to see an end to the war. A majority of Russians, when asked, want to see negotiations and also want to see the war ended. And likewise within the elite, I mean, for most of them, frankly, they've never seen the point of this war and they're not very happy with it. What we have seen, though, since the start of this year, an increasingly open campaign to try and persuade Putin that enough is enough. He should just simply freeze the front line, declare a triumph, and let Russia get on with its life again. Now we're seeing a real debate, essentially, to try and convince Putin between hawks who say victory is just over the horizon, we just carry on a little bit longer. They've been saying that for years. And I wouldn't call them doves, but pragmatists who say, look, otherwise we're going to end up in an eternal war. So let's just stop now.
0: Who is engaging in that debate? I mean, it is dangerous to speak out against Putin. Are these elites speaking kind of behind the scenes, or is this happening out in the open?
1: What we're actually seeing is, yes, an open campaign. It's an indirect one, but it actually goes all the way up to, for example, very influential figure by the name of Kirienko, who is the first deputy head of the presidential administration. I mean, in effect, the deputy chief of Putin's staff, who has made it clear that he thinks that there is a path to basically freezing the war and then spinning it as a triumph at home. And that has allowed lots of other people to feel emboldened enough to actually say, we can essentially hold our head up high. We've managed to fight this war, not just against Ukrainians, but against the entire serried ranks of the West that they've tried. You know, they have provided the best technology to the Ukrainians. They've slapped sanctions on everything they can and so forth. And still, we've managed to, as they put it, liberate a large swath of eastern Ukraine, particularly Russian-speaking eastern Ukraine. So, you know, I think that's what the argument is about. It's not about saying Putin was wrong. It's about saying, we now think that you, boss, have a great opportunity to basically end the war, stop the country sliding further into economic stagnation, and call it a triumph.
0: It sounds like you're saying Putin's advisors are framing this argument that way. Is this also an opinion that is held by the general public, if you are able to assess opinions held by the general public about this war?
1: Who honestly gives their opinion in an opinion poll in a police state? But nonetheless, as near as we can tell from sort of secondary indications, and look, just again on a really anecdotal level, those Russian friends and contacts of mine whom I still speak to, I think there is a sense that basically Russians are fed up. They don't really see the point of this war. Putin seems to be determined to take the last 20% of the contested Donetsk region, just so he can say we have liberated all of the Donbass region. And most Russians, they really don't care about that remaining little bit of land. From their point of view, they just want to see the economy once again beginning to improve. They want to be free of the fear that there's going to be some mass mobilization of menfolk to go and fight in the war. They want to be able to travel again, that kind of thing. So I think most Russians would be absolutely delighted with an end to the war and frankly wouldn't look too much under the hood of any deal about precisely what was involved.
0: I'm speaking with Mark Galliotti, a scholar of Russian security affairs at the University College London. So we've been talking about changes in mindset around Putin, his advisors, the public. What about Putin? Has the war, as it's progressed, changed the way he sees the world, how he makes decisions? Is he thinking about this any differently now, if you are able to make an informed comment about that?
1: I mean, it is clear that, you know, Putin, who, after all, you know, is getting older, more set in his ways and more isolated from his own country, has, I think, changed over the period of the war. When it comes down to it, you know, for all the macho public presentations around him, essentially Putin is and has always been fairly risk averse. And in many ways, Putin hates making tough decisions. What he tends to do when faced with a tough decision actually is hide away from it, to leave it be and hope that the problem goes away. And usually it doesn't, but nonetheless, he does it time and time again. And I think what we're seeing is this now, is that, you know, he has the hawks on one side, the pragmatists on the other. It's a tough decision to make. It's potentially politically, maybe even actually existential for him. It certainly is going to determine how future generations think about him. And this is a man who clearly is thinking about his historic legacy. And so I think it's more that he can't take a chance. He can't bring himself to actually say, look, let's end this war. Because remember, this is a man who's seen not one but two authoritarian regimes collapse around him. First East Germany and then the Soviet Union. And he has decided that the reason why these systems fell is because their leaders looked weak. He's terrified of looking weak. And therefore, I think he's paralyzed at the moment. So, yes, he can go and meet Xi Jinping in Beijing and enjoy the adulation there. But when it comes down to it, he's not making the tough decisions. So in some ways, the war rolls on autopilot.
0: Mark, I can imagine it would be quite dangerous to give Putin bad news. Do you think his advisors are accurately portraying the situation at the front and giving him solid military advice?
1: I think we can be pretty convinced that he's not. Look, I remember back in, I think it was 2015, I was having tea in Moscow with a recently retired Russian spy. And even then, 11 years ago, he said, "We've learned that you do not bring bad news to the Tsar's table." In other words, you don't try and tell Putin what he doesn't want to hear. And I think we've seen that only get more and more marked, that people essentially flatter his prejudices. They tell him what they think he wants to hear rather than what he needs to hear. We have his chief of the general staff, General Gerasimov, who is continually announcing the quote unquote liberation of this town or that village well ahead of the facts. And in some cases, I think he has announced the complete liberation of Lugansk region. I think it's five times now. And yet parts of Lugansk region are still actually being fought over. And the other issue is a lot of the technocratic ministers, the people who actually run the country for him, people who run the economy, people who actually have to keep the health service and everything else working, they get very, very little face time with Putin. Whereas the heads of the intelligence services or General Gerasimov, they actually get rather more opportunities to talk to him direct. And in a personalistic authoritarianism like this, it's FaceTime with the boss that really matters.
0: Mm-hmm. It sounds like Putin is afraid of ending this war badly. If there were to be a threat to the iron grip he currently has on power, what would that look like? What form would that take?
1: I think it's very unlikely that we'd see something like a kind of political coup against him. This is a system which, if nothing else, is still very, very heavily coup-proofed. Multiple different security agencies that are constantly watching each other and could check each other and so forth. I think it's more likely that it'll come from the streets, actually. There is a myth about Russians that they are just a sort of a downtrodden people who accept or even welcome authoritarian rule. Actually, Russia's history is one of riot and rebellion. One of the reasons why the Russian state is so thuggishly brutal in controlling its people is precisely because it fears them. And I think, you know, if we see, for example, the economic situation getting worse and worse, then there's a chance that we might see people coming out on the streets. And then the question is, do the security forces suppress them or not? We saw this with the Wagner mercenary army's revolt against Putin back in 2024, that most of the security apparatus, they didn't join the revolt, but nor did they rush to stop it. They sort of sat back to think, well, okay, let's see what happens. If we likewise get a failure on the part of the authorities to quickly master any street protest, then in a way it creates momentum. People support Putin because, you know, they think that's the safest option.
0: Mm-hmm.
1: If they think the prospect is that continuing to support Putin might lead to them ending up hanging from lampposts in Red Square, that's a point when they might turn against him. We are a long, long way from that potentially happening. But that is, if I was going to hypothesize some dream scenario, and I think it's more likely that Putin just simply will die in office. But if he's going to be toppled, I think that's how it happens. And then the elite turn against him. And then we hear the announcement that Putin has decided to stand down because of ill health or whatever.
0: Mark Galeotti is a scholar of Russian security affairs at University College London. He is also the author of books, including Putin's Wars, and the host of the podcast Moscow's Shadows. Mark, thank you so much for sharing all of your insight.
1: My pleasure.

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0: This is The World. I'm Marco Werman. The French capital is grappling with a child abuse crisis. Employees in more than 100 public elementary and nursery schools across Paris have been accused of harming students in their care. The story is important. We also know the subject matter in our story can be tough. Just putting that out there before we begin. The World's Jerry Haddon brings us this report on how abuse got so out of hand in Paris schools and why fixing it is not easy.
1: At a nursery school downtown, lunch monitors resort to this to get the kids to quiet down. A man and woman move among the tables, screaming at small children to shut their mouths, threatening to withhold food. The scene was filmed weeks ago by an undercover reporter at the French investigative news program Cache Investigation. As you can hear, the monitors' voices are aggressive, violent. They sound almost like prison guards. But the only criminals here are the grown-ups, says Paris prosecutor Laure Becot. And this isn't the worst of it. Becot shocked Paris and all of France 2 weeks ago when she publicly revealed the scope of the alleged emotional, physical, and sexual abuse in the city's public schools.
2: On enquête alors en nombre d'animateurs, il y en a plusieurs par école, mais tous les arrondissements.
1: There are several staff members at each school under investigation, she said, in every school district in Paris. We are looking at 84 preschools, 20 elementary schools, and about 10 daycare centers. That number has since grown. Becot told French radio that the city's child abuse division has been overwhelmed. Many of the accusations are sexual in nature. One unidentified man, the father of a girl allegedly molested in a Paris preschool when she was just 3 years old, has spoken to French television.
3: Les hurlements dans la douche quand on lavait les parties intimes. Hurlements. À se battre, à hurler dans la douche.
1: Our daughter would scream in the shower when we washed her private parts, he says. She was struggling against us all the time. I'll never forgive myself for not figuring out what that meant. There were other behaviors too, he says. Asking constantly for a security blanket, a pacifier. In the morning, he says, she'd come into our bed way too often. The suspect in the girl's case, like dozens of other suspended workers in this expanding investigation, was not a teacher, but an extracurricular assistant. These assistants can be cafeteria monitors or after-school activities leaders, and experts say this is where the system and safeguards have broken down. In France, extracurricular workers are not vetted and hired by the National Education Ministry, like teachers are. They are hired by and answer to local city halls, and they run virtually no background checks. Once school assistants are employed, education officials, even principals, have no power to oversee, investigate, or discipline them.
4: We often hire people who don't have the emotional capability to work with children. They come with their own traumas, they come with their own backgrounds, and they come with their own inability to control their own emotions.
1: Cheryl Shakeshift is an international expert on child abuse in schools and professor emeritus at Virginia Commonwealth University's School of Education. She says any school system that subcontracts out for jobs that entail direct contact with kids needs to be doubly careful who they're letting in.
4: The school should have the information on the people who are working in the school. If the organizations that are hiring the cafeteria workers, the whatever workers, aren't doing the training, aren't doing the background investigations, those people shouldn't be working in the schools.
1: Shakeshift's written a book on child abuse in U.S. schools called Organizational Betrayal. She says the spotlight is on France right now, but the problem of abuse is global.
4: I go to international conferences and I report on my research, and all the other people who go to international conferences, they say, you know, that's happening in our schools too. That's happening in our preschools.
1: Shakeshift says she doesn't think the threat of abuse will ever be eradicated.
4: I mean, we still have murders. We still have bad people in the world, and we still have people who do stupid things. So I don't focus on those people, but rather to try to figure out how to get people to make the environment safe by everybody speaking up, by everybody saying, if you see something, say something.
1: But incensed parents in Paris say they have been speaking out for months now. Barca Zerouali leads a group of parents of victims called Me Too in schools.
5: C'est même plus de la colère, maintenant c'est de la rage et on a l'impression un peu de parler dans le vide. Nous,
1: Our anger has given way to rage, she told France 24 this week. It feels a bit like we've been talking to a wall, she said. We started our group in November. One mother, the case of her child, was not investigated even though she filed a complaint at the beginning of the year. Parents have been staging protests outside Paris City Hall, but so have the extracurricular workers. Hundreds of them hit the streets last month for this march. Their message, don't stigmatize all of us over a few bad apples. One school monitor, Mustafa Ziani, told French TV that because of all the scrutiny, if a child comes to us and needs a hug, we have to say no, because we're scared we'll lose our jobs. Paris's mayor, Emmanuel Grégoire, has pledged to fix things to make sure dangerous adults are kept out of schools. In fact, he revealed recently on national television just how personal the issue is for him.
6: Je le lève parce que me sont remontés ces dernières semaines des faits insoutenables.
1: I decided to break my silence, he said, because in recent weeks the unbearable incidents in Paris had brought back to me my own story. It is that of a child who, in fourth grade, was sexually abused for several months during after-school activities at a municipal swimming pool. For decades, Grégoire said, he lacked the strength and the words to talk about it. He's now pledged to clamp down on who gets into public schools to watch over kids. But that's just Paris. The rest of France faces the same challenge. For The World, I'm Jerry.

Musicians often shift identities and play with personas. Take Korean-American Charlie Yang. His fans got to know him first as Boy with Uke, one word. Girl, I

0: fell for you.
1: For the past 5 years, he's been releasing a series of viral one-minute songs on TikTok as Boy With Uke. But now he is saying goodbye to that name and embracing a new one, Chandal.

This is Chandal's latest drop, a tune called Breakfast in Bed. Why the change? Well, Chandal actually used to be his legal name before he changed it to Charlie. It may be confusing, but his fans don't seem to mind. Hey, it's the music that matters, right? Didn't Prince go through a similar existential crisis?

0: Venezuela's Maria Corina Machado is at a human rights conference in Oslo, the same city where she received the Nobel Peace Prize and she has since regifted to President Trump.
1: She knows if she wants a chance at elections and governing in Venezuela, she'll need to stay on the good side of the U.S. government.
0: We'll be hearing from our reporter who caught up with Machado later in the show. We'll be right back here with The World.
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0: This is The World. I'm Marco Werman. Venezuela's opposition leader Maria Corina Machado is back in Norway today, 6 months after being there to receive the Nobel Peace Prize. Speaking on the stage of the Oslo Freedom Forum, Machado said she is planning her return to Venezuela.
1: The new Venezuela that is already rising will be a beacon of hope and liberty. It will be a land where families reunite and a base for the global fight against tyranny.
0: During that address, Machado also repeated her call for free and fair elections in Venezuela. The World's Europe correspondent Orla Barry was there and had the opportunity to meet with Machado. Orla joined us from Oslo. Hey, Orla.
2: Hey, Marco.
0: What was the reaction in Oslo to Machado's appearance?
2: Well, she got a sustained standing ovation, first of all. The Oslo Freedom Forum, it's this sort of human rights conference that happens every year in Norway. It's a gathering of political dissidents and journalists and activists and a lot of former political prisoners. Norway, she said, sort of holds a special place in her heart because she risked her life to come here in December to collect the Peace Prize. You might remember she had to embark on this fairly treacherous journey, a boat journey, part of it in the Caribbean, from being in hiding in Venezuela to get to Norway to collect the prize. And she said this morning she breathed freedom for the first time after 16 months in hiding in Venezuela. When she came to Norway that time, she was able to hug and kiss her children for the first time after years of separation, she said. So it was very meaningful for her to be back here. And also it was clearly an honor for her to receive the Nobel Peace Prize as well.
0: Yeah, a fairly secretive route to get that Nobel Peace Prize. And then, hard to forget that she gave it away, or at least the medal, to President Trump. When you spoke with her, did she happen to mention whether she...
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0: streaming of NEPM is funded by Dietz & Company Architects, an employee and woman-owned firm delivering creative and sustainable designs for housing, public, commercial, and historic projects. 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
1: Nicolas Maduro and his wife, Celia Flores, on several charges related to narco-terrorism.
2: That's right. And the Nobel Peace Prize medal, she said, she sees it as a sort of a thank you for the removal and capture of Maduro. I mean, from a broader perspective, she's obviously leading an opposition that's been persecuted. Many of her colleagues are in exile or have been jailed or indeed killed. And she knows if she wants a chance at elections and governing in Venezuela, she'll need to stay on the good side of the U.S. government.
1: Was she asked if she thinks President Trump wants her to take over as the next president of Venezuela?
2: She gave a very diplomatic answer. She said, I think the Trump administration understands that it must be decided by the Venezuelans through free and fair elections. In other words, it's up to the people of Venezuela to decide who should be the next president.
1: In the past few days, Orla, Machado has been speaking about wanting to negotiate with the acting president, Delcy Rodriguez, about a move towards a democratic transition in Venezuela. But did she say whether she thought that Delcy Rodriguez would agree to that?
2: And this is the question. She launched, as you say, this Panama Manifesto a few days ago, this sort of political declaration proposing a negotiated transition towards democratic rule, which would be backed by Washington, but would also involve the support of Delcy Rodriguez, the current acting president. And I asked Machado that, you know, what's in it for Rodriguez? Why would she negotiate with you? Why would she agree to hold elections when the current polls show that she would almost certainly lose to Machado?
3: I think it's clear that things have changed. I mean, Delcy Rodriguez is not releasing political prisoners because she had a problem with her conscience. I mean, she's receiving instructions and she's following instructions. So it comes a point, and that's what's starting to happen in Venezuela, in which the energy and the social pressure in order to have a complete transition will grow. And I insist it is the best option she will have, and the military as well, to reivindicate themselves.
1: And Machado would need the support of the U.S. administration to hold these elections, correct?
2: Correct. And I was talking to Will Freeman about this. He's a Latin America expert with the Council on Foreign Relations. And he was saying for Trump, for President Trump, to push for elections in Venezuela now would actually be a very risky strategy for him.
4: I think he wants to be able to continue to present Venezuela as his crowning foreign policy success, especially as Iran, the crisis boils on without a clear resolution. He needs Venezuela to look to him, his base, and at least be plausibly sellable to a large part of the American public as a success. He praises Delcy Rodriguez and seems to view her as helping him achieve these optics of success.
2: And Freeman was saying, but he might be wary of Maria Corina Machado being able to do that.
1: The World's Orla Barry speaking with us about her conversation with Venezuela's main opposition leader, Maria Corina Machado, in Oslo. Orla, thank you very much.
2: Thank you, Marco.
5: Indonesia launched a nationwide free lunch program about a year and a half ago designed to help combat the country's high rates of stunted growth among kids. It was a campaign promise of Indonesian President Prabowo Subianto, but the program quickly faced scandal over costs, allegations of mismanagement, and thousands of cases of food poisoning. Dave Grunebaum has the story from Jakarta.
6: In a TikTok video, a young girl is lifted onto a gurney and wheeled to an ambulance. She's breathing heavily and clearly in agony. This is one of many social media posts after cases of food poisoning across Indonesia tied to a government free school lunch program. Other problems include maggots in meals, glass shards in rice, and food trays washed in dirty water.
7: School lunch program in Indonesia, the implementation is so bad.
6: Ubaid Matraji is National Coordinator for Network for Education Watch Indonesia, a coalition of non-government organizations. He says that since the launching of the free school meal program in January of last year, it has caused more than 33,000 cases of food poisoning to students at about 900 schools.
7: And we are complaining, protest to the government. The government said, okay, we will evaluate.

0: evaluate, we will monitor. But until now, the poisoning is happened. So the mechanism of evaluation, the mechanism of monitoring is so bad.
1: I'm in the waiting room in one of three hospitals in East Jakarta, where dozens of students have been staying for several days after suffering food poisoning from a meal of spaghetti and meatballs with eggs, tofu, mixed vegetables, and strawberries. One father who spoke on the condition that we did not reveal his identity because he fears reprisals from the government has an 11-year-old son who spent less than 24 hours in the hospital but was still ill several days later. We've altered the father's voice to help conceal his identity.
2: Anak saya sekarang kondisinya masih lemas, kemudian masih diare.
1: The father said his son was weak and still had diarrhea. Days after the incident, he was going to the bathroom 4 to 5 times a day. The father added that many of the sickened school children were wearing diapers because of incontinence. While the father expressed fears of a similar incident happening again, he remained supportive of the free meal program because it was a significant help financially for working class families like his.
2: Kalau menurut saya, EBG sebenarnya membantu ya. Program pemerintah itu bagus, gitu kan?
1: Now, in all fairness, most of these free meals have not sickened anyone. This includes the lunch served to this group of kindergartners you're listening to now. They're eating fried chicken, rice, tempeh, mixed vegetables, and watermelon. One in five Indonesian children under the age of 5 has stunted growth caused by poor nutrition and frequent infections. During a successful 2024 presidential campaign, Prabowo Subianto, a former Army general, promised to launch a nationwide free school meal program to combat child malnutrition, improve students' academic performance, and provide a boost to the economy with jobs in kitchens and opportunities for local food producers. It was an ambitious pledge in the world's fourth most populated country. More than 22,000 kitchens have opened up across Indonesia. The National Nutrition Agency, the government authority which manages the program, says most of the kitchens employ about 50 people. The program currently provides one meal a day, 5 days a week, to about 62 million students, pregnant women, and toddlers. That's almost 10 times the number of burgers McDonald's sells worldwide each day. The agency hopes to reach almost 83 million people daily with 32,000 kitchens by December. But critics say the program is scaling up too quickly and oversight is lax.
3: They don't have like regular inspection in every kitchen in every region.
1: Ani Rasuna is the lead researcher of a year-long study of the free school lunch program by the Indonesian think tank the Nalar Institute. She says many of the program's meals include ultra-processed foods and are not providing proper nutrition. The study also concluded that many of the kitchens do not follow basic health standards.
3: And the second problem is that the kitchen staff don't have proper training for hygiene to prepare food properly.
1: The program has a budget of more than $15 billion for this year. Critics argue that the free meals should be targeted towards impoverished communities and the most needy children, instead of having such a huge nationwide program that's aimed at all school children. Bima Yudhistira is the executive director of the Center of Economic and Law Studies. He says this program is taking money away from schools, healthcare, and infrastructure, and Prabowo's promises of who would benefit economically from the free meal program are not being met. And instead, financial perks are going to the president's allies.
4: So if the Prabowo is promising to help small, medium enterprise, spurring more inclusive economic growth with the free meal programs, but in fact, it is the elite, the military, and the police that operating the kitchens of the free meal programs.
1: Neither President Prabowo's office nor the National Nutrition Agency responded to lists of questions. The father we heard from earlier says the free lunch program resumed at his son's school after being suspended for a month. He's allowing his son to eat these meals again because the school's parents were assured that better health and hygiene measures would be followed and a similar problem would not happen again. But children at some other schools have not been so fortunate. In May, there were dozens of new cases of food poisoning. For The World, Dave Grunebaum, Jakarta, Indonesia.
5: The U.S. National Science Foundation this month will start dismantling an extensive deep-sea monitoring system, removing hundreds of sensors moored to the ocean floor along the east and west coasts of the U.S. and off of Greenland. The NSF says this is part of a, quote, nimbler approach to prioritize support for evolving scientific priorities that was based in part on recommendations from the scientific community. The sensors currently help scientists better understand our oceans. The ones off the coast of Greenland in particular are crucial to studying the impact of climate change on Atlantic Ocean currents. That is the focus of René van Westen's research. He's a scientist at Utrecht University in the Netherlands.
6: So they are anchoring very long cables, a few kilometers all the way to the bottom of the seafloor. And at every few hundred meters, there are these different kind of sensors. They measure temperature and salinity at different depths. And that is very useful to understand this big conveyor belt that is the big overarching circulation in the Atlantic Ocean.
5: So that's the research that you do, looking at circulation in the Atlantic Ocean. These types of instruments also provide other information for other scientists. Is that right?
6: Yes, that's indeed right. So you can also look, for example, how much CO2 goes into the ocean. So therefore, it is a very valuable piece of equipment that is currently into the Atlantic Ocean.
5: Can you tell me more about the data that you use from these instruments? What kind of work has it helped you do?
6: I'm mainly a theoretical oceanographer, so I use climate models all the time for our understanding how the Atlantic Ocean circulation works. But of course, climate models are not perfect. They are biased. And therefore, these kind of observations are like an anchor point for our climate models.
5: So the data that is collected here deep underneath the ocean, it is helping us understand actually what we might come to expect with climate change in the future. Is that right?
6: Exactly. Yeah. So therefore, it is very useful information for our climate models, also for our projections. And we also see very big surprises.
5: So what happens when you lose access to this data, when these instruments are removed?
6: We know that with climate projections that this big ocean circulation system in the Atlantic Ocean is going to weaken, but we don't know how fast this is going. So a lot of climate models project weakening by about 5% or sometimes up to 50%. And we want to know what the real ocean does to get like a better understanding what the current health is of the Atlantic Ocean circulation. And that is something we can't do if this monitoring system will stop to exist.
5: You can't do that at all. There's no other monitoring systems that are set up that give you similar data. There's no alternate data source you could use.
6: Well, luckily there are other arrays that are also available. So you have two which also measure the Atlantic Ocean circulation strength. So one is, for example, located near Florida. So that is at 26 north, but also at 34 south. So that is the most southern boundary of the Atlantic Ocean. So they also monitor the strength. But this part is also very crucial because this big conveyor belt, this whole Atlantic Ocean circulation, the sinking branch that is located near south of Greenland. And you also want to monitor what is the amount of water that is going down into the deep sea. And that is something we can't detect anymore if this specific measurement array will disappear.
5: If we think about this key ocean current or system of currents that you are trying to measure as going kind of all around the Atlantic Ocean, you're saying there are ways to understand what is happening down closer to the equator. But if we remove the instruments that we're talking about here, there's no way to know what is happening farther north. That's like a missing piece of the data puzzle.
6: Yes, exactly. And this piece is very crucial for understanding how stable the AMOC is. And therefore, it is like a very crucial piece to monitor. And that is also like a very nice addition to the existing literature and also for science.
5: Mm. So you work with the climate models that use this data as kind of a truth squatting. You're not actually working directly with this data, but it is still important to you and your work.
6: Yes, exactly. Because in the end, we find like all these different kind of numbers out of our climate model simulations. And then we want to check whether our climate model is reliable. And that is something we can't do anymore if this measurement array will disappear.
5: So most of these instruments in this array are located off the coast of the U.S., with the exceptions of the ones most important to your work that are off the coast of Greenland. But I'm wondering, is it mostly researchers based in the U.S. who use this data, or is it important to people all over the world?
6: All over the world, scientists are using these data. They are openly available. So we have people from the U.K., the Netherlands, also Norway. So it is very important that we maintain this kind of measurement system. So all the scientists who are working on this very important topic on the Atlantic Ocean circulation, they rely on these different kind of data sets that are openly available.
5: So has there been any talk of trying to stop this removal of these instruments or come up with an alternative deployment?
6: So they are, for example, looking at the European Council, whether they can get any funding to deploy new kind of instruments. But this is, of course, ongoing, and I'm not sure what the current status is.
5: There have been other cuts to U.S. science infrastructure recently, not just these ocean sensors. How are international scientists viewing all of that, what is happening in the U.S.? How much of an impact is it having around the world?
6: From my day-to-day work basis, I don't see any impacts yet. But of course, the more cuts we see in science, of course, the more worrying the situation can become. And of course, the United States is a world leader on science, and now they are maybe getting more and more behind.
5: That was René van Westen, an oceanographer based in Utrecht, telling us about how he uses data collected by ocean sensors the U.S. now plans to remove. You're listening to The World.
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8: Sonny Rollins was a giant of American music and will pay memorial tribute to the colossus of the tenor saxophone in tonight's Jazz a la Mode. I'm Peter Sokolowski, back with you at 8 with the music of the late Sonny Rollins. We'll hear him in the company of some of his peers, including Miles Davis, Dizzy Gillespie, and John Coltrane, Jazz at 8.
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5: This is The World. I'm Carolyn Beeler. In just over a week, the very first match of soccer's World Cup kicks off in Mexico City. In honor of the games, the city has adopted a new favorite mascot, the axolotl. It is a rare salamander with a permanent smile that's native to wetlands around Mexico City. Ahead of the tournament, images of axolotls are showing up as public art on trains, murals, and bridges. The World's Tobias Isaiah reports on Mexico's beloved little animal and the debate over turning it into a World Cup brand.
10: The train to Mexico City's Aztec Stadium has a new look. It's been modernized and painted with flowers, Mexican patterns, and lots of purple and pink axolotls. For Mexicans, this little salamander, native to the city, is instantly recognizable.
11: Pues me gusta sus ojitos, su carita. Su carita me gusta. Me parece como si fuera un bebé.
10: Guadalupe Martinez says she loves its little eyes, its face. She says it looks like a pink baby that's always smiling. Ahead of the World Cup, Mexico City has put axolotls everywhere, on bridges, sidewalks, murals. It's part of the city's World Cup brand, and it's easy to see why.
12: Es un animalito bonito, mexicano. Como el billete salió muy bonito, pues
10: Mexicans love the axolotl so much that when the 50 peso bill with its picture came out in 2021, some people saved it as a souvenir. Celeste Flores works at a small sewing business that handles a lot of cash.
12: De principio, cuando lo lanzó el Banco de México, la gente que le caía el primer billetito del ajolote lo guardaba.
10: She says, for a while, it felt like the axolotl bills had stopped circulating. The animal is cute, but it's also deeply Mexican. Luis Zambrano has studied axolotls for decades at Mexico's National Autonomous University. He says the animal has roots in Aztec mythology.
13: Culturally, it used to be the twin brother of the most important god, Aztec god, which is Quetzalcoatl, and the twin brother was Xolotl. And the representation of this twin brother is the Axolotl. It means water in Nahuatl.
10: Zambrano says Mexicans see the Axolotl as part of their identity, but the real animal is in trouble. In the wild, it now survives mostly in small parts of Xochimilco in the south of the city.
13: The situation is really critical. They are going to the extinction fast. Xochimilco, which is the area in which they live, is in really bad shape. So we have to recover Xochimilco in order to have a lot of axolotls.
10: Xochimilco is known for its man-made canal system that goes back centuries. Also for colorful tourist boats. On weekends, the main canals can feel like a floating party with mariachi bands and tequila. But away from the party boats, the canals get narrow and quiet. There, I met Juan González. He's a farmer who grows vegetables on chinampas. These are man-made islands, part of a Mesoamerican agricultural system that dates back long before Mexico City became a mega city.
14: Pusen sembrar hortalizas, verdura, todo. Sí, esto viene por generaciones y bueno.
10: Don Juan's family has worked this land for generations, and he remembers a different Xochimilco.
14: Esto antes era un paraíso. El agua que teníamos eran manantiales. Tomamos agua del canal.
10: This place used to be a paradise with clean water, he says. People could drink straight from the canal, and there were lots of axolotls. But that ecosystem has changed.
14: Desafortunadamente, pues el gobierno entubó el agua para la Ciudad de México.
10: Don Juan says the spring water that used to feed the canals was piped away to serve Mexico City. Also, in the 1980s, authorities introduced carp and tilapia as a cheap source of protein, but they took over and started eating axolotls and its eggs. Urbanization and tourism are also causing problems. That's why Professor Luis Zambrano says painting axolotls all over the city is not enough. He even has a word for it, axolotl washing.
13: Because they are not using the axolotl to create a vision about conservation. They are using it only for covering stuff.
10: Covering up unfinished work and parts of the city that don't look ready for the World Cup. Still, Zambrano says, the campaign has had an unintended effect. People are asking about the real axolotl. And that's what I hear from Celeste Flores.
12: Yo creo que lo están haciendo nada más como para pintar y que los extranjeros que vengan piensen que la ciudad es bonita y todo color de rosa.
10: She says the city is painting something pretty for foreigners coming to the World Cup, but not doing enough for the people who protect the animal.
12: Lo malo de ahí es que como ahorita lo están comercializando mucho.
10: She says she has seen axolotls for sale in markets, even when that's illegal. Zambrano says conservation would mean cleaner water, restored canals, and support for the farmers still working in Xochimilco. For the world, I'm Tibisa Isea, Mexico City.
1: The song Jerusalema was written by South African producer Master KG and became a huge hit for singer Nomsebo Zikodi in 2019. The city that holds deep meaning for Christianity, Islam, and Judaism serves in Nomsebo's song as a metaphor for protection from darkness.

0: The words and that infectious beat swept up fans across the continent.
1: A year later, a dance group in Angola uploaded a video of themselves dancing to the song while holding plates of food and not dropping a crumb. It went viral and now has more than 20 million views. People all over the world started uploading videos of themselves dancing to the song, tagging friends and challenging them to do the same.
0: A new interpretation of Jerusalem is more introspective. After performing it at the rededication of Notre Dame Cathedral in Paris in 2024, Benin's Angélique Kidjo was compelled to include the song on her just-released album, Hope.

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1: 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I'm Carolyn Beeler.
0: And I'm Marco Werman. We'll see you right back here tomorrow.
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